0: experience ministering to Haitian Catholics, expresses his deep concern about the plight of Haitians around the country now that the immigration protections have changed and hundreds of thousands now face deportation. Welcome to EWTN News in Depth. I'm Colm Flynn, sitting in for Catherine Haydrow. The Trump administration is ramping up its efforts to deport Haitian nationals back to their home country, increasing the number of deportation flights from once a month to one a week. But Miami Archbishop Thomas Wensky is expressing alarm that these migrants are being sent to a country that is no safer than when they fled it years ago. For example, just this week, a devastating gang attack has shaken a small farming community. Mourners cried aloud on Sunday in Kenskov, where armed gang members killed at least 47 people and kidnapped more than 50 others. It is believed to be one of the largest mass kidnappings in the country in recent years. Gangs control more than two-thirds of the capital city of Port-au-Prince, and gang violence has displaced some 1.5 million people. Father Louis Morozny is the founder of Mission to the Beloved, a ministry in Western Haiti dedicated to serving the poor. He emphasizes that Catholics are called.
1: There are people who are hurting tremendously, and that these people are our neighbors, very really our neighbors. We have the same language, we have the same scriptures, we have the same magisterium, and we have the same social doctrine, which really compels us by the love of Christ to love our neighbor, especially the persecuted, especially those that are poor.
0: Now, the Trump administration has often claimed Haiti is safe enough for nationals to return, but the State Department has placed its highest advisory level on the country due to risk of crime, kidnapping and unrest. American citizens are strongly discouraged from traveling there, and U.S. commercial flights are not available to or from Port-au-Prince. Well, in response to this latest wave of violence, Archbishop Wensky reiterated his call to restore temporary protected status for Haitians, saying, quote, "These are very bad times for Haiti. This is only the latest call that he and other church leaders have made to protect hundreds of thousands of Haitians and their families from an uncertain future."
2: Haitians in the United States are scared.
0: Sue Carlson has served as the chair of the Haiti Ministry at Our Lady Queen of Peace in Arlington, Virginia for more than 20 years. A retired ophthalmologist, she has visited the Caribbean nation more than 30 times, but she sees how Haitian nationals in the U.S. now live in fear.
2: They're afraid to let their kids go to school. They're afraid to drive their car. They're thinking they might get stopped and detained. It's a real problem.
0: On July 27th, Haiti lost its temporary protected status designation. TPS allows migrants from countries with unsafe living conditions to remain and work in the U.S. until their countries are safe to return to. The U.S. can extend this designation indefinitely. TPS recipients have spent on average more than 20 years in the United States. More than 350,000 Haitians in the U.S. had applied for PTS designation and have worked in the U.S. for years in critical fields like healthcare.
2: Haitians contribute about $6 billion per year to the U.S. economy and pay about $1.5 billion in taxes every year. So it's going to be hard on the United States.
0: Now that they no longer have TPS designation, these Haitians return to their original immigration status. For most migrants, that means becoming undocumented and possibly deported.
3: That was devastating because I know how it's going to affect all of us Haitians here and abroad.
0: John St. Hilaire lives in Maryland. He moved from Haiti to the United States in his 20s. And though he is a naturalized U.S. citizen, he notes the concern many of his fellow Haitians feel about leaving their homes and families.
3: I mean, we are very part of the society. We have kids that are born here. And again, just by having to send their parents back to Haiti, so I mean, how do kids going to leave?
0: Last Thursday, the Trump administration sent the first plane of deportees, men with criminal backgrounds, back to Haiti since ending TPS. A second flight departed this week.
4: The Department of Homeland Security has encouraged Haitian nationals in the U.S. to report their departure in exchange for forgiveness of any civil fines or penalties, a free flight home, and an exit bonus of $2,600. When asked about the end of TPS, a spokesperson at the DHS told EWTN News in Depth, "It's closing time, which means you don't have to go home, but you can't stay here. Temporary protected status is exactly that, temporary. For too long, TPS has been allowed to function as a de facto amnesty program, despite Congress never intending it to be permanent."
1: Temporary means temporary, yes. Temporary shelter due to a storm does not mean that because the storm continues to go beyond what we expected, therefore we should throw everyone back into the storm just because it's temporary.
4: Father Louis Wesley Morozny, pastor of St. Anne's Cathedral in Ossovo, Haiti, points to the dire situation in the country and warns of sending Haitians back to their home country where gang violence, political instability, and food insecurity have impacted daily life for millions of Haitians.
1: By throwing all these people into Haiti again, it only decreases the amount of ability that Haitians have to care for themselves, to care for the country, to give health care. And the food insecurity is only going to get worsened. And the gangs are probably going to recruit some of those people that do not have employment.
5: Haiti is a house on fire.
4: Archbishop Thomas Wensky, head of the Archdiocese of Miami, traveled to Washington, D.C. with several of his brother bishops the week TPS ended to advocate for their Haitian flock. Among them was Archbishop Robert Casey of Cincinnati.
6: So to be able to be a voice for my people in Washington was a real privilege. And again, just to lift up the truth that we know to be Springfield, Ohio, amidst so much misconception that's out there.
4: His archdiocese includes Springfield, Ohio, which became a major hub for Haitian nationals and the epicenter of the TPS debate. Immigration and Customs Enforcement have reportedly begun targeting and detaining Haitian migrants in the city. Haitians are being required to report to ICE and wear ankle monitors to track their movement.
6: Yes, so we are aware of increased ICE engagement in Springfield, Ohio, and also, you know, just the continued concern about what's going to happen. I think this moment in time really calls us to that examination of conscience to consider how we are living out that command of loving our neighbor and how we are seeking to protect the life and the dignity of our brothers and sisters.
4: Advocates for Haitian migrants hope the TPS designation can be restored.
2: There is a bill before Congress right now. So far, the House of Representatives has passed a bill to extend TPS for Haitians by 3 years. That bill is now before the Senate.
4: They say the church is called to welcome the stranger.
1: The Catholic Church has been given the truth about human dignity, about human solidarity and subsidiarity. And I think the Catholic Church can continue to enlighten the minds of leaders to help them realize that it is not against the best interest of other nations to help other nations.
0: Well, Archbishop Wensky's trip to Washington in July to try and convince lawmakers to take action following Haitians with legal status to remain in the United States did not bear fruit. And his compassion for Haitian Catholics goes back 50 years to the start of his priesthood in Miami. And he recently sat down to share his thoughts about the Haitian community and the immigration debate in our country with EWTN's Monsi Alvarado.
5: Well, when I went to the seminary, the Archbishop at the time, Archbishop Carroll, told us that he wanted everybody to learn Spanish. And when I was in the seminary, I became sort of like the poster child for learning Spanish because I think I was the only one at the time that learned Spanish. Today, the guys that are going to the seminary, if they don't know Spanish when they get in there, they know it when they leave. And if they didn't know English when they got there, they know English when they leave. So we made a lot of, you know, advances in that in the last 50 years. So when I was assigned after ordination, they sent me to a parish in inner city Miami, Corpus Christi, and the pastor was from Spain, the other associate was from Cuba, so all our meals and all our arguments were in Spanish. And so I started off doing the English Mass in that parish, which was the smallest Mass, but every once in a while they'd let me do the Spanish Mass to have a bigger crowd. But at that time, at that church, there was a small Haitian congregation. And so just to be, you know, nice to the Haitians, and also, you know, remembering that I was the poster child for Hispanic ministry, because I was telling everybody, you have to speak the language of the people you serve. Well, the Haitians were there, so I started learning a few words in Haitian Creole, and then I found out about a course in the language, so I took the course, and the Archbishop at that time, Archbishop McCarthy, found out that I was learning Creole, and so by the fall of 1979, he assigned me to work full-time with the Haitians, which I did for the next 18 years until I was named Auxiliary Bishop of Miami. But I'm still quite involved with the Haitians, and I tell people, you know, I still dream in Haitian Creole.
7: So. That's how you know a language, yeah. When you dream in that language.
5: Yeah, and even though it's been a good number of years since I left the parish, but I still have involvement with the Haitians. I go, you know, and celebrate Haitian masses at different places at different times. Wherever there are Haitians, they are well regarded as hard workers, and they work hard in the in nursing homes. They're CNAs in nursing homes. They're in construction. They're also in the service industries and restaurants and hotels. And you know, even in Springfield, Ohio, which Haitians got to a couple of years ago, and a lot of controversy about that. But after they've been there now for a couple of years, even the mayor says, we can't afford to lose the Haitians. They've revitalized our economy. They've brought our city back to life.
7: Mm.
5: So, it's unfortunate that the government is trying to go in that direction. You know, last Sunday in the first reading, which was from the Book of Wisdoms, and in that reading there's a song of praise to the Lord for his leniency and for his kindness, his mercifulness, and then it says, and Lord, you teach us that those who are just must also be kind.
7: Mm.
5: And so I've said it in different op-eds over the years. I said, you know, to make America great again is a worthy goal, but you're not going to make America great by making America mean.
7: Mm.
5: And this mass deportation of people that are hard workers, that are not, they're not on the public dole, they're taking care of themselves, and they're not committing crimes. Many of them were never illegal a day here because they came on maybe a tourist visa or a student visa, and while they were here, they were able to apply for TPS, or they came here on a humanitarian visa. So they all, you know, they were all, quote unquote, documented, and were given permission to work, and now to have the floor pulled out from underneath them,
7: mm-hmm.
5: and sending them to a country that's basically like a house of fire,
7: mm-hmm.
5: because there's, you know, there's no functioning government in Haiti. Gangs have control of about a third of the country. People have been displaced. Millions of people have lost their homes or have fled from their homes. There's, it's a humanitarian crisis. And to say that, you know, these people can go back to Haiti without that having negative consequences on Haiti, on them, and is really beyond the pale to think that. We need to, you know, work at, you know, getting people to accept the gospel so that the gospel becomes stronger than the tribe.
7: Mm.
5: You know, and that's what's, you know, a lot of times you have missionary priests in Africa say that, you know,
7: yes.
5: the tribe has overcome the gospel because they go the tribal ways. Well, we have tribes now in this country, you know, on the left and the right, and too often, you know, Catholics that should really know better, you know, allow themselves to be manipulated by one tribe or the other. And, and that's, you know, one of the great dramas that I referred to earlier is the drama of immigration in our country. It's always been, you know, there's always been a tension about immigration. You know, in the 1820s, the 1840s, signs in Boston and New York said Irish need not apply.
7: Mm-hmm.
5: You know, you had a group called the Know-Nothings that were burning rectories and convents.
7: Anti-Catholics.
5: And a lot of this anti-immigrant feelings are also a thin cover of an anti-Catholicism. You know, I've had people, you know, throw it to my face saying, you are only in favor of the immigrants because they're filling up your empty pews.
7: Mm.
5: And that's not necessarily true, you know. But And so the Catholic experience in America has been an experience of immigration. Miami, in a lot of ways, is also an example of what the future could look like in the United States, because no matter what they're going to do with this immigration stuff, immigration is still a reality in the United States. And Miami's experience says that immigration is not a threat but an opportunity. Hmm. Miami has grown and has prospered, has become this wonderful, amazing, dynamic city because of immigration. And it's this capital of Latin America today. And we have people from, and at Miami, and not all these immigrants are poor. Mm-hmm. We have immigrants or children of immigrants that are millionaires or billionaires because of the opportunities that they were able to have and because of the freedom of this country. So, immigration is not something to be afraid of. The immigration laws are problematic. They're broken. They're not functioning well. They need to be reformed and to change. That's the problem. But the people are not a problem.
0: And that's Archbishop Wenske on his views about the immigration situation, particularly as it pertains to Haitians currently in the United States. And for Monsi's much broader conversation with him about his vocation story and his long 50-year ministry in Miami, go to the EWTN News YouTube page to watch it all. Well, there's much more ahead on this edition of EWTN News In Depth.
8: I think it's really inspiring as a layperson to see the brothers and to see how they orient their lives towards Christ.
4: 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The message from Pope Leo about praying the Liturgy of the Hours.
9: How can we do things differently, right? We can't live in the maintenance mode. We have to live in the mission mode. And, being a missionary means being willing to take some risks.
4: And Archbishop Fulton Sheen's influence, as reflected in the bishop who now leads the faithful in Sheen's hometown. Thoughts from Peoria, Illinois, as Sheen's home diocese prepares for his beatification. Now less than a month away. EWTN News In Depth is coming right back.
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0: A day infused with the power of prayer through the Liturgy of the Hours. A renewed emphasis on this structured way to worship is being encouraged by Pope Leo. And new publications to help lead Catholics through these daily prayers will soon be available. Well, during his general audience just weeks ago, Pope Leo called the Eucharist and the Liturgy of the Hours the breath of life of the Catholic Church. He encouraged the faithful, from clergy and men and women religious to all of the laity, to embrace the liturgy as an essential part of daily life. This after the Vatican approved a new English translation, the first revision in 50 years, which will be available just months from now. Well, we have extensive coverage on how you can incorporate the Liturgy of the Hours into your prayer life. And we begin with Roselle Regis, who brings us this Catholic Life Report.
12: Around the world, Catholics are praying this prayer, the very words that you're saying, right? And lifting that one song of praise to our Lord, which is just a mind-boggling and an utterly beautiful thing to contemplate.
13: In the Dominican Priory of the Immaculate Conception in Washington, D.C., the faithful joined the Dominican community for Vespers.

0: What you're hearing are brothers praying the Liturgy of the Hours, also called the Divine Office. The United States Conference of Catholic Bishops defines the Liturgy of the Hours as a daily prayer of the Catholic Church. It uses psalms, scripture readings, and hymns to sanctify the different times of the day, uniting the faithful in continuous worship.
1: The Liturgy of the Hours, as I noted, is structured around the Psalms of the Old Testament, all 150 Psalms. And the Church is, the way the Church has laid that out is every 4 weeks, a priest or religious, and hopefully a lay person, if they're praying all five of the hours every day, will have worked through virtually all of the 150 Psalms.
0: There are five distinct hours of prayer, though it descends from a traditional monastic practice of 7 to 8 canonical hours. The 5 hours are Office of Readings, Morning Prayer or Lauds, Daytime Prayer, which can be prayed at different times of the day, Terce, Sext, or None, Evening Prayer or Vespers, and Night Prayer or Compline.
2: And so for me, the Liturgy of the Hours is a way of like stabilizing my life and recollecting around God. So I think that laity should be involved. You know, the universal call to holiness, everyone's invited to grow in sanctity and in their knowledge and love of God.
3: It's beautiful because it's a huge part of our faith. I don't know if I have a better answer than that.
0: Most of the attendees are students from the Catholic University of America next door, who are drawn to the beauty of the Divine Office and inspired by the zeal the brothers have for our Lord.
4: For me, coming to Liturgy of the Hours with them is a reminder that like we are all called to dedicate ourselves kind of in that same fashion, and we're just seeing like a really incredible way that some of our brothers have been called to do that.
0: In the Belmont Abbey Basilica in North Carolina, sophomore Charles Hardy and other students prayed the Liturgy of the Hours with the Benedictine monks.
5: I attended Liturgy of the Hours with the monks, and it really impressed me moving forward. So it's something I've tried to make into my regular schedule. It really gave me a new opportunity to go through the Psalms and the scriptures just in a whole new way, and it was invigorating in a way. Just having this new perspective. And every time I've gone, I'm always struck by the different themes, because each of the different hours will have a different theme that kind of resonates with each of the readings.
6: For Benedictine monks, their day is structured around the Liturgy of the Hours, gathering in the chapel around 4 to 6 times a day.
0: Inside St. Anselm's Abbey in the heart of Washington, D.C., that sound of the bell means it is time to stop whatever work is being done to pray.
7: This is what monks do. They pray at all hours of the day and ideally from the very early morning. And that's what we do. Benedict insists that so much.
0: Earlier this month, Pope Leo strongly encouraged the lay faithful to pray the Liturgy of the Hours, calling it and the Eucharist the breath of the life of the Church.
8: The laity to get involved is to kind of to reaffirm their membership in the Church in a certain way on a regular basis, to say that, you know, this isn't just something that's done for me, it's something that I participate in. The prayer is that opportunity to kind of take a step back and let God shine a little perspective on whatever is going on.
0: Along with Pope Leo's call to prayer, there is also a renewed excitement among Catholics as the second edition of the Liturgy of the Hours will be released soon. Back in 2012, the USCCB voted to revise the more than 50-year-old translation and chose Ascension Press and the Word on Fire to publish the new book.
1: I think most priests and religious are very excited for the new translation. The current translation we've been using since the early 1970s. And as you might imagine, so immediately after the Second Vatican Council, when a lot of translations were being made, things were rushed.
0: Dominican friar and theologian Father Thomas Petrie gives this advice for those who want to start praying the Divine Office.
1: Don't pressure yourself to start with all five of the offices on any given day. We say that morning prayer and evening prayer are the two most important. The Liturgy of the Hours says those two are the hinges around which the whole thing revolves. So maybe start doing just one of them, or another, or morning prayer or evening prayer. To do that regularly not only imbues you with a sense of scripture and the Psalms, but it starts to give you the language of the church that will, you'll find slowly will seep into even your personal prayer.
0: The second edition of the Liturgy of the Hours in the United States has an official first use date of Ash Wednesday, February 10, 2027, with a mandatory use date of the first Sunday of Advent, December 3, 2028. Rossell Regis, EWTN News in Depth.
9: Well, as Rossell mentioned in her report, it has been more than 50 years since the U.S. has seen a new edition of the Liturgy of the Hours, and it took the U.S. bishops more than a decade to approve the new translation. And now that translation will soon be available to the faithful across the country. The U.S. Conference of Catholic Bishops has chosen two media companies to publish this second edition, and those two companies join us now to discuss this new translation of the Divine Office. Jonathan Strait is President and CEO of Ascension Press, and Brandon Vogt is Executive Publishing Director of Bishop Barron's Word on Fire. Gentlemen, thank you so much for joining us, and you're both very welcome.
10: Thank you.
9: First of all, I want to ask you both, what does it mean to your companies to be chosen to be the first to publish this first edition of the Liturgy of the Hours in more than half a century? Jonathan, we'll start with you.
10: Sure. So for us, it's a huge responsibility. We were really excited when we heard the news. You know, as you said, it's the first new edition in over 50 years. I think part of the reason that we may have been picked was because we could say a lot about it on social media and in our media, and get the lady as excited about it as clergy and religious as well. So we've just been so excited and really looking forward to this.
9: Okay, and from Ascension Press, we head over to Word on Fire. Brandon, how do you guys feel about this?
11: Oh, we're deeply excited about it. Liturgy of the Hours is a core part of our spirituality at Word on Fire. Many people on staff pray it regularly. We pray it together in our offices. A few years ago, we released our Liturgy of the Hours booklets, which was a monthly booklet aimed at increasing participation in Liturgy of the Hours. So we see the development of these four books as a continuation of this great desire that we have to make this prayer more popular.
9: And Jonathan, when we look at the changes that the USCCB has made to the Divine Office, what does this new translation feature as opposed to the previous one?
10: The last one was done, as we said, 50 years ago. Since then, they did release a newer edition of Liturgy of the Hours. It's the third one from the Vatican in Latin. So that has been retranslated. USCCB has added the Ave, Psalms, and Canticles in there. The readings are coming from the upcoming Catholic American Bible. But they've gone with the latest translation philosophy from the Vatican. So if you remember, as part of the older language of the Mass, they might have just said, through my grievous fault, right? You would say it one time. The thought there was like saying it three times sounded a little bit unnatural, right? But in the newer translation, you would say it three times because it was more exact with the Latin. Okay. So that kind of newer translation philosophy to go with more exacting translation from the Latin is part of this new translation as well. So you're going to see a lot of that.
9: And I know that working on a new translation like this, it doesn't happen overnight. I can see you guys smiling now because this has taken years. I believe, Brandon, that this all began like back in 2001 with the late Pope Saint John Paul II. Is that right?
11: That's right. Yeah, John Paul II was very eager to introduce new, more faithful translations of the church's liturgical documents. And so they kicked it off. I think the Roman Missal was the first thing they focused on, and gradually other liturgical documents have been coming out. This one, I think it's been almost 12 years in the making. The joke in the Catholic world is it always felt like it was 2 years away from being 2 years away. But we're finally there. We've reached the finish line. The USCCB has done extraordinary work making this happen, and we're just Ascension and Word on Fire thrilled to publish the finished version.
9: Jonathan, for people who are watching this, of course, they'll be familiar probably with the fact that priests and religious are obliged to pray the Liturgy of the Hours. But for ordinary lay Catholics who are busy every day, who say, look, I don't have time to incorporate this into my daily prayer life, what do you say to them?
10: Yeah, so I think it's maybe a bit of a misnomer. When you hear the word hours, you think it's going to take hours to do, and it really doesn't have to. It can actually be done. Some of the hours can be done very, very quickly. So one of the biggest benefits for the laity is it can give you structure for your day instead of something that you're trying to fit in. It can become something that shapes your time. But I can tell you, even in my own family, we will pray night prayer together, and it can go for 5 to 7 minutes. It's actually, very, very easy to do, and the kids really love it. So I would encourage laity to give it a try, and to start out small. It's optional, of course, for laity, but encouraged. And there's a lot of value in it.
9: Now, Pope Leo has urged Catholics to pray the Liturgy of the Hours during his general audience. He did this earlier this month in Rome. He said, "Bound to the Eucharist, whose light it prolongs, the Liturgy of the Hours sanctifies the time of our daily lives. Each hour is an act of hope during our earthly pilgrimage. We keep watch, awaiting with the whole Church the glorious return of the Lord." Brandon, can you explain to myself and to people watching the relationship that is there between the Liturgy of the Hours and the Holy Mass, and what Catholics can learn, how we can lean into that?
11: Yeah, these are the two great spiritual pillars that the Church offers us, is the Mass and the Liturgy of the Hours, the two highest liturgical forms that we have. Many people find great spiritual depth in attending daily Mass and then continuing that spiritual profundity throughout the day by reading the hours as well. As the Holy Father says, it sanctifies the time throughout the day. So this is the way to answer St. Paul's call to pray without ceasing. This is the way to do it, and this is how the Church has been doing it for centuries.
9: You know, we're talking later in the program as well about the big social media changes. So maybe instead of an hour of doom scrolling, that could be an hour that could be sanctified. It's something to think about. But I want to ask you both finally, because, at Ascension Press and Word on Fire, you both have revolutionized communicating with people, making the Bible, making the gospel, making the message of our Church more accessible to millions all over the world. How are you going to apply that now to this new translation? Brandon, we'll start with you.
11: Yeah, first, I'm just grateful for all that Ascension has done in accomplishing all those great things. Word on Fire has tried to do our piece as well. Through these books, we're hoping to bring these prayers to a whole new generation of the faithful. As Jonathan alluded, for decades, this was mainly the domain of priests and religious and clergy. Not a lot of lay people prayed it, despite the Second Vatican Council wanting to increase the number of lay people praying it. So with our vast following an audience of lay people, that's what we're hoping, to activate the lay people into this great chorus of praise.
9: And what about you, Jonathan?
10: Yeah, I think part of the reason that both of our apostolates were picked was because we do have such a strong relationship with so many of the laity. So for us on our end, we've been creating a lot of content that shows you some behind the scenes about how it's getting made. That way you can just kind of dive in and get excited about it. But we've got a lot more coming out about, how exactly to pray it, some more about the history of it, how exactly to do it, some ways to do it with your family, so a lot more of just keeping the conversation going, allowing people to dive in for what works with them, and bringing so much attention to it and the intent of Vatican II when they wanted the laity to really participate in this.
9: Well, congratulations to both of you on all the work you did in making this happen. And I want to thank Brandon Vault from Word on Fire and Jonathan Strait from Ascension Press. Thank you for joining me.
10: Thank you.
11: Thank you.
9: News headlines are next in the Week in Review.
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9: Progress towards ending the war with Iran appears non-existent this week, and that update tops headlines in the Week in Review. Well, last week, President Trump and Treasury Secretary Scott Bessent had promised a so-called economic D-Day against Iran. But in a press conference this week, Bessent merely announced the U.S. was ready to implement a new round of sanctions without actually doing so. Peace talks appear to have collapsed, as well as direct discussions with other countries to pressure them to cut off economic ties to Iran.
13: We don't want to speak to them. We're not looking to meet or anything.
9: With no end in sight to the war, U.S. weapon stockpiles continue to dwindle. In an exclusive report this week from the Associated Press, they say the shortage of U.S. Patriot missiles in Europe is, quote, beyond critical, citing U.S. and NATO defense officials, leaving NATO countries vulnerable to Russian missile attack. The interceptor supply has largely been diverted to the Middle East for use in the Iran war, where about 65% of the U.S. Patriot stockpile has been used up. That's according to the Center for Strategic and International Studies. In the meantime, here in the U.S., as the war drags on into its sixth month, everyday Americans are getting impatient with the economic impact it is having on their wallets.
14: Real kind of anxious or rather upset about the effects of the war and people's bottom lines on a day-to-day basis. It's really creating some problems.
15: Well, I mean, fuel costs alone has probably almost doubled from what it was last year. So that, you know, it's made a very big impact.
16: It's killing us. I mean, you know, even though I get a pension from the VA and I get Social Security, and we're having to pinch pennies all the time.
9: And it's not just rising costs from the war in Iran, but renewed tensions over tariffs with neighboring Canada that could hit American pocketbooks next. In a threat to one of the world's largest trading relationships, last weekend, the Trump administration imposed 50% tariffs on Canadian goods following a collapse in trade negotiations. And then in defense, this week, Canada announced it will match U.S. tariffs dollar for dollar. Prime Minister Mark Carney said the U.S. wanted, in his words, to destroy Canada's major industries, including the automotive industry and steel industry. He said the terms were not fair.
17: An attitude at the negotiation table that Canada is a subsidiary of the United States, the Canadian industry is going to be disadvantaged relative to American industry, that we're going to set up terms so that over time Canadian industry is going to face constant headwinds, that's not something we're going to accept.
9: The new tariffs are scheduled to go into effect on September the 8th, targeting several industries, including steel, dairy products, seafood, appliances, and farm equipment. Political analysts say affordability issues stemming from the Iran war and tariff disputes will likely play a big part in voter decision-making during this November's midterm elections. And U.S. Supreme Court action could have an effect on whether or not Americans can easily cast their ballots by mail. Several federal lawsuits, which will likely end up in front of the High Court, have been filed challenging a controversial executive order on mail-in voting. Claiming it is rampant with fraud, President Trump's order places severe restrictions on mail-in voting. One prohibits the U.S. Postal Service from delivering ballots to voters who are not on a list of citizens created by federal agencies. Another requires special barcodes for mail-in ballot envelopes. The League of Women Voters and other voting rights groups are challenging the administration, saying the measure would disenfranchise huge numbers of voters and inject chaos into the next election. An election law expert from the University of Notre Dame weighs in.
18: My instinct is that the rule won't take effect for the 2026 election, but of course there's going to be intense litigation about whether it can, and the courts are going to be challenged and confronted with trying to figure out what can the executive do and what can't the executive do with respect to this upcoming election.
9: Well, the U.S. Supreme Court ruled early this week that one legal challenge was premature and allowed the president's executive order to stand. But the new lawsuits have since been filed and a federal judge issued an injunction on Thursday blocking the ballot restrictions. This as mail-in ballots to U.S. overseas and military voters are set to be mailed from some states as early as next week. A federal judge in New York has shut down a legal petition by longtime Jeffrey Epstein associate Ghislaine Maxwell, asking the court to set aside her sex trafficking conviction and 20-year prison sentence. Claiming new evidence, Maxwell called her conviction a miscarriage of justice. But this week, the judge threw out her petition, calling it meritless. Though she remains behind bars, Maxwell is still housed in a Texas prison camp under much more lenient conditions than the federal prison cell in which she had been incarcerated in until a meeting last year with the then Deputy Attorney General, Todd Blanche. A major development this week in that lawsuit against social media giant Meta. Just days into the trial in federal court, Meta settled the case, agreeing to make changes to its social media platforms and paying up to $18 billion in penalties. In the landmark lawsuit, multiple states allege that the parent company of Facebook and Instagram endangered children with addictive social media, violating federal child privacy and consumer protection laws. The changes for teen users include a 2-hour daily time limit, reduced notifications during school hours, and a mode that makes the apps unavailable from midnight until 6 a.m. Now, for many parents advocating for stricter controls on social media, this settlement is welcome but does not go far enough.
19: These are great steps in the right direction. I don't believe that we're at the end of the road at all. But I really, again, seeing this news this morning and seeing what they've agreed to, it just, to me, it shows like they knew what they were doing, and we've seen this in the court documents. So it's a little too late, coming from Meta.
9: Now, Meta has 6 months to implement these updates, and the $17 billion, a fraction of what the states were seeking in the lawsuit, will go towards state mental health and online safety training programs. The company still faces hundreds of additional lawsuits, but Meta maintains that its platforms are safe. A new retreat house in Washington, D.C. will serve as an oasis of prayer and rest for Catholics living in and around our nation's capital. The Knights of Columbus officially opened the house just this week. Archbishop William Laurie of Baltimore and Supreme Knight Patrick Kelly cut the ribbon on Wednesday. Located right next to Washington's St. John Paul II National Shrine, the retreat house is inspired by the late Polish Pope and his love of leading frequent retreats in quiet and in nature. The retreat house was purchased by the Knights of Columbus 2 years ago and can accommodate 40 guests. Supreme Knight Kelly gave his remarks at the opening.
20: The retreat house is here really to be a pilgrimage place, a place of prayer for pilgrims to come and to have an experience, an encounter with Jesus. It will allow men and women and families to come here for a multi-day visit, to go on retreat and to be in a serene environment for a couple of days, to really get away from the hustle and bustle of family life and to connect with Christ and really to connect with one another.
9: The retreat house also features a chapel, a library, and a dining hall. And their calendar is already filling up for the rest of the year. We'll be back in just a moment.
21: Can you reflect in particular how he's helped to shape maybe how you approach your vocation in the priesthood and particularly your role as bishop?
9: Next, the bishop who oversees the hometown cathedral of the soon-to-be blessed Archbishop Fulton Sheen shares his insights on Sheen's far-reaching impact, even into his own personal ministry.
22: The holy reminder of the week is this Sacred Heart of Jesus pewter visor clip. 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
23: Presenting His Excellency Bishop Fulton J. Sheen in Life is Worth Living, a program devoted to the everyday problems of all of us. And now, just before Bishop Sheen.
9: Well, we are just 1 month away from the beatification of one of America's most famous Catholic figures, Archbishop Fulton Sheen. In an era right before Mother Angelica, his popular Catholic television ministry touched millions and influenced generations of people to grow closer to their faith. Now, even decades after his death in 1979, his message and his example continue to inspire. In fact, the current bishop of his home diocese in Peoria, Illinois, Bishop Louis Tilka, says his devotion to the soon-to-be blessed Fulton Sheen only emerged when he came to Peoria and learned more about him. And now he feels Sheen's intercession every day. Bishop Tilka recently sat down with Catherine Hadro as he prepares for the September 24th beatification in nearby St. Louis and the events that will accompany it in Peoria.
21: Bishop Tilka, thank you so much for taking the time for this interview.
2: Glad to be with you. Thank you for coming.
21: As the Bishop of Peoria, what was your reaction when the Vatican officially announced Fulton Sheen's beatification is moving forward this year?
2: Well, it was certainly a lot of excitement knowing that we could move forward with the beatification. Something we've been working on and praying for a long, long time. I was glad to finally get official word that that was happening so that I could share the news, and do so with confidence. You know, I always said we weren't going to say anything until we knew something for sure. So when we finally got the news, we had plans in place to be able to make an announcement to the world that this wonderful individual in our faith is moving one step closer to sainthood.
21: I was able to meet Mass attendees at the 7 a.m. Mass, and mm-hmm. for them to be able to venerate his relics mm-hmm. on a regular basis,
2: sure.
21: I mean, what a gift
2: yeah.
21: to the local faithful.
2: You know, every time our sacristy door, coming from the sacristy into the cathedral for Mass, and that every time I walk out that door, I stop and pause and, you know, think of him as I look at his tomb, knowing what he did, how he lived his life for the Lord and the impact he had. It humbles me and it excites me, you know. I am nowhere near the bishop, the orator, the teacher, the media figure that Fulton Sheen was and is to the church. And I just find so much inspiration that I can do more when I think of every time I pass by the way he lived his life. Mm.
21: Do you feel his intercession in your life?
2: Oh, absolutely.
21: Yeah.
2: Absolutely. I obviously, beyond those moments of just walking past the tomb and pausing when I exit the sacristy, I mean, every time I'm in the cathedral, I walk over and say a prayer. I pray to him each morning when I'm doing the holy hour that he inspired so many to do. Mm-hmm. You know, asking that if I can have just a little bit of his gifts and talents, then I would consider myself successful as a bishop.
21: You are an Illinois
2: yeah.
21: native. Did
2: yeah.
21: you grow up, you know, with a devotion to Fulton Sheen, or what was your awareness of him?
2: Yeah, as a young boy, I did not really know of him. Once I was in the seminary, I obviously had heard about him, did a little bit of reading, saw, you know, a few online videos of Life is Worth Living. So I knew of him, but I wouldn't say that I really had a devotion to him or that I really knew him, nor did I understand the impact that he has had on the church. And so, again, going back to when I was first named bishop and now having been brought to Peoria is when I really started to get to know. In fact, when one of the things I started as the Bishop of Peoria was to celebrate Mass in front of the tomb,
21: mm-hmm.
2: and we do that three times a year on his birthday, May 8th, on the day of his priesthood ordination on September 20th, and on the day of his death, which is December 9th. And the first time we did that was on December 9th. And as part of my homily, I said that I'm getting to know a new friend. As I started to read his works and learn more about him, and learn about him through experience as well. I mean, the stories that people have are just so amazing. And so my devotion to him has really grown since becoming the Bishop of Peoria. But it's such a powerful witness. And everything I read from him, I just find inspiration. You know, during Lent, I was reading his Reflections on the Seven Last Words of Christ. There's an anthology that puts together seven different times that he gave those reflections. And every day, as I read something, just one of those reflections, there was so much to take in and to reflect upon. At times, very comforting, and at times, really challenging. And that's the gift that he had, was to take the gospel. And if we're not living it the way we're supposed to, he could challenge us to do better. And if we were doing it, if we are doing it the way we're supposed to, he found ways to say things that would just encourage us on in our witness of faith.
21: He really has inspired and encouraged so many Catholic faithful. Can you reflect in particular how he's helped to shape maybe how you approach your vocation in the priesthood, and particularly your role as bishop?
2: I think I have found more meaning in my holy hour, having prayed and connected to him and knowing that that was such a key and vital point, part of his daily life, right? It's not like I never did a holy hour before I became a bishop in that, but the sense of being here in Peoria with this man who just so masterfully articulated the importance of spending time in front of the Blessed Sacrament and allowing the Lord to speak to us. I think that my appreciation of that time has grown because of that connection to him and inspiration. I think that his willingness to, in a sense, take risks, you know, to use things that were new, encourages me, especially as a bishop in a new apostolic age, to think, well, how can we do things differently? Right? We can't live in the maintenance mode. We have to live in the mission mode. And, you know, being a missionary means being willing to take some risks and maybe to make some difficult decisions and, you know, have confidence that the Spirit is leading us. And so I find that that inspires me. And then his ability just to connect one-on-one with people really reminds me that, you know, the gospel is best witnessed not just when I'm standing in the pulpit preaching a homily or giving a speech somewhere. It's mostly impactful when I'm sitting with one person or one small group of people and having a conversation about our faith. And the ability to make somebody feel very important when I'm with them. You know, so many people talk about when he was on TV. It was like he's looking through the TV talking just to you. And we know that he's talking to millions of people, but his ability to just make that personal connection reminds me of how important that is to do in my own life.
21: That's a beautiful reflection. Finally, as we're getting closer to this beatification date, how are you feeling? Especially the thought that more people might come to know and love Fulton Sheen as well.
2: How am I feeling? That's a great question. There's moments where I'm overwhelmed, and I'm blessed because I have a good team with me, and I have some good friends who are reminding me to take care of myself. But there's just so much to do, and I'm excited about it all. I just want to, my hope and my prayer is that this one moment that we're blessed to celebrate in the life of the church will bring not just the 70,000 plus in the stadium, but what I hope will be millions around the world watching. Or streaming. I hope it will be a moment where the grace of the Holy Spirit is going to work in the church through the witness of this one individual that we'll get to call blessed, and that literally people will feel closer to Jesus and the calling that we have to be a part of his church. If

0: 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Because here on EWTN News in Depth, you just saw that wonderful report from my colleague Catherine Hadro, who is normally sitting right here in this chair every week. Well, at the moment, she's a little bit too busy to be here. Welcome Augustine James Hadro, born earlier this week to Catherine and her husband, Matthew. Little Augie is named in honour of St. Augustine and to acknowledge the Holy Father's Augustinian roots. So cute, look at that. Both mother and son are doing very well, and by all accounts, Dad, we're told, he's hanging in there too. Our huge congratulations to Catherine, Matt and big sister Lily on this wonderful addition to their growing family. And that is it for this edition of EWTN News in Depth. I'm Colm Flynn. This program will be preempted next week for a special in-depth report. In this time slot, join us for Faith on the Baltics, Catholicism at Europe's Eastern Edge. I travel to Latvia, Lithuania and Estonia to explore Christianity in these former Baltic countries, Soviet-occupied countries. I'll share
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2: The current temperature at the RDU International Airport is
3: 86
2: degrees.
0: Leo XIV through the four places that helped shape Robert Prevost into our Holy Father. We hope you'll tune in for our special reports or catch them online at EWTN News' YouTube page. We'll be back with a new edition of EWTN News in Depth on September the 25th and a full report on the beatification of Archbishop Fulton Sheen the day before. But until then, thank you for watching and God bless.

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1: I'm Veronica Dudo in Washington, D.C. Tonight on EWTN News Nightly, high alert. As rescue crews rush to find survivors of the floods in Nepal, they're told to stay on guard for another threat. Fight for Life, a look at the pro-life legislation working through Capitol Hill. Plus, Restless Heart, as the church celebrates the feast of St. Augustine of Hippo, we look at the profound effect the beloved saint has had on the church, even down to the present day. 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
1: Thank you for being with us on the Feast of St. Augustine of Hippo, Bishop and Doctor of the Church. We begin tonight with the search and rescue operations in Nepal and China. At least 579 people are confirmed dead and at least 2,500 are missing following those devastating flash floods and mudslides. Crews are battling through what they are calling liquid concrete. One survivor gave a chilling account of what she encountered.
3: So the way it came just like a tsunami. It just came going all the way up, and just like a tsunami, the how it sweeps going like a roll, it just took the buses, the vans, houses, people, everything. We saw people just getting sucked in the water.
1: There have been some incredible rescues. These men were pulled out from a tunnel of a hydropower plant and carried across the slick mud. Crews are still trying to work as quickly as possible, but there are many obstacles.
4: The main challenge they're facing now is that after the water levels subside, the place has become the full of swamp where it's difficult to maneuver and difficult to land the helicopters.
1: More than 3,700 people have been rescued in Nepal so far, but today police issued an alert after receiving information that a dam on the Tibet side had burst. Security personnel, rescue crews, and relief workers were told to stay on high alert and move to a safe location.

0: intervention if necessary. President Donald Trump spent today in Houston honoring astronauts who completed that amazing lunar mission this past spring. At the same time, today marks 6 months since the war against Iran was launched. President Trump emphasized the importance of space in defeating enemies here on Earth. He also announced a brand new U.S. Space Academy. White House correspondent Owen Jensen reports. Owen.
1: Veronica, good evening to you. Well, as the president celebrated their success and looked forward to future space travel, he also connected space exploration to fighting and winning wars, including with Iran.
2: President Donald Trump awards the Artemis II crew for their mission around the moon, the Congressional Space Medal of Honor. NASA sent the astronauts on the record-breaking lunar flyby. President Trump says more astronauts will return to the lunar surface before the end of his term.
3: And when we do, they'll plant this very important flag to mark the site of the first permanent American settlement on the moon. They're going to have a settlement. They're building a settlement up in the moon.
2: The astronauts said they wanted to inspire the nation and the world.
4: And the one thing that really sticks out to us is you said how proud you are and how proud our nation is of the job that we have just accomplished. And for us, that is what we set out to do.
2: NASA's administrator says the Artemis II astronauts deserve this recognition.
5: Thank you for showing us the moon again, for showing the world your humanity, and for passing your knowledge and the baton to the astronauts who will follow in your very accomplished footsteps. There are no finer humans we could have sent as our ambassadors to the stars.
2: While the president celebrates the lunar excursion, back on Earth, the war with Iran still unresolved as it reaches the half-year mark. The president told the assembled astronauts and engineers,
3: what space has done for our military in terms of offensive and defensive capability is incredible. Don't forget, I was the one that gave you Space Force.
2: President Trump says the U.S. military gets so much of its information from Space Force, which makes us a much better military.
3: You look at our blockade, which is incredible. It's so successful, being helped by space.
2: In addition, President Trump signed an executive order to create the new U.S. Space Academy. He calls it a big deal and says he'll be choosing a location soon.
3: But it'll serve both the United States Space Force as well as NASA and the civilian spaceflight industry, and it'll attract, train, and graduate the very best of our nation.
1: Now, the executive order on establishing the U.S. Space Academy declares at the very top, space is a critical domain for American national security. Veronica?
0: And Owen, President Trump also addressed an exciting launch on Sunday.
1: Yeah, very exciting this Sunday, as you mentioned early in the morning, from Kennedy Space Center, the Roman Space Telescope will be launched. It's a fascinating piece of equipment, multi-billion dollars. NASA says it will, get this, investigate dark energy, map billions of galaxies, study black holes, and then send all that data right back here to us on Earth. And Veronica, I'll send it back to you a much shorter distance right now. See you later.
0: Incredible. Thanks so much, Owen. In his first high-profile speech, Federal Reserve Chairman Kevin Warsh says inflation is still too high and signaled that rate hikes may need to bring it down.
6: The Fed's preferred measure of inflation, the one I talked about earlier, the 12-month change in the PC price index stands at 3.7%, with a 6-month change a little above 4. The comparable measures from the CPI index are also elevated, as are core measures both of PCE and CPI inflation. None of these measures are perfect, but they all tell a similar story. Inflation is running above our 2% target. So the Fed's predominant focus right now should be on prices.
0: U.S. stocks dipped slightly after the news. The Dow Jones Industrial Average fell 0.1%, and the Nasdaq fell 0.6%. As Congress nears the end of its session, pro-life lawmakers are making a major coordinated push to move a slate of key bills across the finish line. Their focus is twofold: advancing new federal protections for the unborn and enacting strict regulations to safeguard female athletes. And that's not all. Capitol Hill correspondent Eric Rosales joins us with the latest. Eric.
7: Good evening, Veronica. Besides pro-life legislation and protecting women's sports, there's also a push by lawmakers to end federal funding promoting gender research and transitions on minors. Lawmakers say using taxpayer dollars is unconstitutional. Plus, they believe the legislation will shield children from permanent medical psychological damage. Senator Roger Marshall, a medical doctor, says he's seen the damage firsthand.
8: Mental illness is going along with this, and it's just hard for me to believe that we're doing irreversible damage to these young men and women. And it's just not the surgery that's irreversible, it's the chemicals that are irreversible as well. Many of the hormones that they're using cause irreversible damage as well.
9: Their minds are still forming, their values, their core being is still evolving when they're children. So taking what God created and changing it into something else while someone is a minor is not just something the federal funds should be spent on.
7: Some say the Democrats' policies are to blame.
10: This is about good and evil at the end of the day. They preyed on the minds of young Americans and misguided parents, confusing them. And that is the Democrats' aim here. They want to have gender versus gender adversity.
7: While there is no exact number, estimates put approximately 724,000 youth between the ages 13 to 17 identify as transgender. Since February, Democrats have been pushing a transgender bill of rights.
11: For every trans kid and every trans person in this country, no one should have to worry that they'll be denied health care, housing, education, or the ability to live openly as themselves because of who they are. No parent should fear that their child's safety or future is up for political debate.
7: Republicans are concerned about losing the House in the midterm, so they're also making an effort to expand historical pro-life provisions in government funding packages, such as the Hyde Amendment, which prevents taxpayer dollars from being used to fund abortions. At the Capitol, Eric Rosales, EWTN News Nightly.
0: 5 years ago this Monday, the U.S. withdrawal from Afghanistan came to a deadly end. 13 U.S. service members were killed in the bombing at Abbey Gate outside Kabul's international airport. Today, Afghanistan is still facing a deepening humanitarian crisis with drought putting increasing pressure on already struggling communities. Limited access to health care and education is leaving millions of people vulnerable. Joining me now is Bustan Fahim, the Deputy Director for Programs with the International Rescue Committee for Afghanistan. Thank you so much for joining us.
12: Thank you for having me, Veronica. It's nice to see you.
0: Bustan, can you tell us about the work the International Rescue Committee does in Afghanistan and how long the IRC has been working there?
12: Thank you. IRC Afghanistan has been working in Afghanistan since 1988. And for the past 5 years, we have been delivering integrated services such as health, nutrition, water, sanitation, hygiene, protection, economic recovery and development, and emergency responses in different provinces across Afghanistan.
0: You have a presence inside Kabul and beyond. Can you share with us where the IRC works in the country?
12: Yeah. Being closer to the communities is what defines IRC. We are present in northern Afghanistan, in eastern Afghanistan, in western Afghanistan, that there are different contexts in these zones that we are working. For example, if you go to the north zone, it's much more about economic recovery and development.
0: What would you say is the greatest area of humanitarian need right now?
12: As you know, in Afghanistan, almost 50% of the population are reliant on humanitarian needs. The communities that we are working with them, they are losing their capacity to cope in the face of the problems that they are facing. As you know, climate in some of the communities that we are working, there has been 45% rain deficit just last year. So the people, 70% of the entire population, they rely on agriculture and livestock for their livelihoods. So it means it will be very difficult for them to cope.
0: What are the most important things the IRC can provide to help families and communities meet those needs?
12: We are currently running 15 health facilities. Besides that, we are supporting men and women, particularly in the northern Afghanistan, to enable them to have the capacity and resources to generate income for their families, which is really critical at this point of the time.
0: Do you have any long-term goals for your work in the region?
12: So our long-term goal is, first of all, we are envisioning a future where there is no need for a humanitarian organization and people have the resources to cope with the problems that they are facing. We are focusing on critical sectors that we have, which is health, nutrition, wash, protection, economic recovery and development, and education.
0: Bustan Fahim, thank you so much.
12: Thank you, Veronica.
0: We have a lot more still to come on EWTN News Nightly, prayer and social justice. Pope Leo XIV met with a U.S. delegation from the St. Vincent de Paul Society. What he urged them to do and escalating attacks. We bring you the latest on the situation for Christians in Nigeria.
13: Hello, family. I'm Montse Alvarado with some great news. 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
0: Pope Leo met with a delegation from the St. Vincent de Paul Society of the United States of America. The organization was founded in 1833. Members offer service to those who are needy and suffering. The Holy Father urged the group to always give of themselves.
15: In this way, the Lord's grace will steadily purify your hearts and minds, and you will more readily recognize Christ in your neighbor, both in those you serve and in those with whom you work.
0: Christians are under attack in Nigeria from Islamist terrorist armed herders and bandit gangs. More Christians are killed for their faith in Nigeria than anywhere else in the world. That's according to religious freedom watchdogs. Last year, President Trump designated Nigeria a country of particular concern under the International Religious Freedom Act for having engaged in or tolerated particularly severe violations of religious freedom. So what is the situation there now? Joining me now to discuss this is Father Remiges Ahula, former director of the Catholic Diocese of McCurdy's Commission on Justice, Development, and Peace. Thank you so much for joining us.
16: Thank you.
0: Father Remy, we know that
16: I'm happy to be here.
0: We know things have been especially dangerous for Christians in Nigeria. What is the situation like right now?
16: Well, we can say that the situation has slightly improved because that is what we're seeing, especially in some parts of Nigeria. But in the Middle Belt area where I come from, the situation is still very dangerous because just this week, just last week, there were attacks in a neighboring state in Plateau State, for instance. That killed many persons and many displaced. In my own state of Benue State, where I shared some reports with you earlier, you can see that we track the killings from January to August. There are still pockets of attacks that are taking place. The sad situation, though, is that a lot of people think that unless people are killed in their hundreds before this should be news. But for those of us who are with on the local, on the grounds, in the villages, and have been telling these people for a long time, we notice that the situation has not improved really. In the diocese of Katsina, that used to be a part of Makurdi Diocese, there was an attack just some days ago that killed a lot of people. As I speak to you, the survivors have not been catered for. There are some are still in the hospitals, still recovering from their injuries. In my own diocese of Makurdi, you see the same situation in terms of one or two persons killed when they're trying to access their farms or when they're trying to go a little bit into the villages where their farms are. So the situation has not really changed too much. We may say that the daily attacks of hundreds or 50 that were killed in the past is no longer like that, but people are still being killed in their tens and in their 20s, and villages are still being attacked. So we may say that the situation has improved only to the extent that not hundreds of people are killed, but people are still being killed. And as a matter of fact, there is nothing to tell us or to suggest that the situation will improve even in the next few months, because those who are displaced and living in IDP camps are still there. No proper arrangement to return them back to their ancestral homes. Their villages are still being occupied by the Islamists who have massive weapons and who don't want people to go back to their villages. It's not just in Benue State. It is happening in Plateau State. It is happening in parts of Nasarawa State and also Taraba State.
0: We continue to hear these unfortunate stories. What can the U.S. government do to add pressure on the government in Nigeria and to finally take action?
16: Yes, we have been appealing to the U.S. government to act. And indeed, President Trump did act by designating Nigeria as a country of particular concern for religious persecution. And we do think that that is the first step. There was also some military interventions. Even though the military interventions came in a place we think are not very helpful, because the bulk of the killings are taking place in the Middle Belt, in the Middle Belt states of Plateau, Benue, Nasarawa, and Taraba. So if something needs to be done in terms of kinetic action, it should be concentrated in the Middle Belt area where you have the Fulani, this group that is going about massacring people and killing people in the name of grazing, which is not grazing at all, because they use weapons, AK-47s and machete, and they have maimed thousands, they have killed thousands, they have displaced millions, and they are occupying those villages. So it is not about grazing. We know that it is an agenda to dispossess people of their lands and to stay there permanently. Otherwise, they wouldn't be occupying those lands, and they wouldn't be preventing villagers from coming back. So to answer your question, I think that the concentration should be in the Middle Belt area, where we should see more security arrangements done in the Middle Belt area to forestall these bloodshed that we've been seeing over the years.
0: Father Remy, thank you so much.
16: Thank you.
0: Up next on EWTN News Nightly, Motherly Persistence, the inspiring story behind the saint the church celebrates today and the effect he's had on Pope Leo. Plus, her violin was blessed by Pope Leo, and now it will be used in a very meaningful performance. We speak to her next.
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0: Today, the church celebrates the feast day of St. Augustine of Hippo. His story of conversion and faith still inspires people centuries later, including the current pope. EWTN News' Zofia Chubek reports.
1: Honored as a doctor of the church and one of the four original Latin fathers, St. Augustine's road to Christ was a dramatic one.
2: Augustine, as we know, in his life, is the man or the saint, a father of conversion, no? As what is stated in the confession, my heart is restless and this it rests in you.
1: In his relentless search for truth, the young Augustine turned to different philosophies and religions, like Manichaeism. But his final conversion to Christianity was the answer to 17 years of prayers made by the woman who loved him most.
2: Thanks to Saint Monica, his mother teaches him to be converted, no? To know God, no? Especially the salvation.
1: Augustine's faith and writings would shape Christianity for centuries, and they inspired the Augustinian order, an order in which would attract a certain Robert Prevost. Earlier this summer, Pope Leo XIV travelled to the town of Pavia in northern Italy to visit the Basilica of San Pietro in Celdoro, where St. Augustine is buried.
3: We must consider this basilica as the mother house of all those who follow the rule of St. Augustine and thus live the Augustinian spirituality. Therefore, this is the place where Augustine lives, where his bones rest.
1: He is the first pontiff in history to have been elected from the order of St. Augustine, and this is reflected in the Holy Father's deep commitment to the Augustinian values of community.
4: La spiritualità di Papa Leone XIV.
3: The spirituality of Pope Leo XIV is a spirituality rooted in the works of Augustine, and above all, in Augustine's human and spiritual journey. The fundamental principles of Augustinian spirituality are, first and foremost, the pursuit of unity, the unity of hearts.
4: Manifesta l'unità trinitaria di Dio.
1: St. Augustine's influence has endured for centuries, and his writings and example offer insight into faith, the realities of human nature, and the search for truth. In Rome, Zofia Chubak for EWTN News Nightly.
0: It was a papal blessing that inspired a sense of profound responsibility. A special prayer and musical gathering was recently held in Castel Gandolfo. Pope Leo blessed the violin of Anastasia Petroshak. Her instrument is very dear to her and will travel back with her to Ukraine for a very meaningful moment. We are delighted that Anastasia Petroshak is joining us today along with her violin to tell us more about this story. Anastasia, welcome.
5: Thank you. Thank you very much.
0: You performed for the Holy Father. What was that experience like and how did it come about?
5: It was so emotional and intense. And it happened because I collaborate with Andrea Bocelli since 2010. And I think it was natural for him to invite me for this concert because we played in very many spiritual places such as Lourdes, Fatima, Loreto. And this concert was very special to me, especially for the blessing of this violin.
0: Tell us, what was that like in that moment that the Holy Father blessed your violin? It's something that I'm sure you'll remember for the rest of your life.
5: Of course, also because it was my dream since 2012 when the violin was born, when it was created for me. And I always dreamt about having it holified. And it happened after the concert. I spoke to the Holy Father about my trip to Ukraine, about the Roots Project, about the wish for the peace, and that my violin and my music could bring something better, some light to Ukraine. And he blessed the violin.
0: With so much darkness, obviously, you are hoping to bring some light. And next month, you will be in Kyiv to perform the world premiere of a new violin concerto by a Ukrainian composer. Can you tell us more about how important this concert is for you and, of course, your country?
5: It is very personal for me as well because I'm returning to my roots, literally, not only through music. And it's like a journey in my memory as well because it's since many years that I didn't go to Ukraine, And especially, I grew up in Italy, so I spent a lot of years there. And for me, it's a very profound moment to reconnect with my roots, with the people who are there, especially to bring something, not only to play the concert, but to bring with me light, peace, hopefully.
0: Now, you have said that you express yourself sometimes when you play and that there's a special connection with the audience, that that can happen, and you feel God can speak through you and through your violin. Could you play something for us?
5: Yes, of course. I will play the piece that I will record in Ukraine as well with the other pieces, and it will be part of the documentary film as well.

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1: Welcome to The Rosary is a Place with Father Benedict Rochelle and Simonetta.
2: The sorrowful mysteries concentrate our minds on the events of the passion and death of Jesus Christ. Whenever good comes into contact with evil, there is suffering. And when the greatest of all goods comes into contact with evil, we must expect great suffering. The Virgin Mary represents, more than anyone else, the human race in its active and devout participation in the suffering and death of Jesus. St. Paul calls us to fill up in our own lives those things that may be added to the sufferings of Christ. His sufferings are complete and fulfill all the needs of our salvation. And yet he calls us to take up our cross, to suffer along with him. In the five sorrowful mysteries, we consider well how our Blessed Lady participated in those sufferings and invites us in our own life in this world to do the same.

0: In the name of the Father, and of the Son, and of the Holy Spirit. Amen. I believe in God, the Father Almighty, creator of heaven and earth, and in Jesus Christ, his only Son, our Lord, who was conceived by the Holy Spirit, born of the Virgin Mary, suffered under Pontius Pilate, was crucified, died, and was buried. He descended into hell. The third day he rose again from the dead, and he ascended into heaven, and is seated at the right hand of God, the Father Almighty, from whence he shall come to judge the living and the dead.
1: I believe in the Holy Spirit, the Holy Catholic Church, the communion of saints, the forgiveness of sins, the resurrection of the body, and life everlasting. Amen.
0: Our Father, who art in heaven, hallowed be thy name. Thy kingdom come, thy will be done, on earth as it is in heaven.
1: Give us this day our daily bread, and forgive us our trespasses, as we forgive those who trespass against us. And lead us not into temptation, but deliver us from evil. Amen.
0: Let us offer the next three Aves, that we will have an increase of faith, hope, and love. Hail Mary, full of grace, the Lord is with thee. Blessed art thou amongst women, and blessed is the fruit of thy womb, Jesus.
1: Holy Mary, Mother of God, pray for us sinners, now and at the hour of our death. Amen.
0: Hail Mary, full of grace, the Lord is with thee. Blessed art thou amongst women, and blessed is the fruit of thy womb, Jesus.
1: Holy Mary, Mother of God, pray for us sinners, now and at the hour of our death. Amen.
0: Hail Mary, full of grace, the Lord is with thee. Blessed art thou amongst women, and blessed is the fruit of thy womb, Jesus.
1: Holy Mary, Mother of God, pray for us sinners, now and at the hour of our death. Amen.
0: Glory be to the Father, and to the Son, and to the Holy Spirit.
1: As it was in the beginning, is now, and ever shall be, world without end. Amen.

0: The first sorrowful mystery, the agony in the garden. Let us pray in these five mysteries, these mysteries of sorrow, for those whose own lives mirror the passion of Christ. And let us pray in this first sorrowful mystery that we ourselves will not walk away from suffering. Our Father, who art in heaven, hallowed be thy name. Thy kingdom come, thy will be done, on earth as it is in heaven.
1: Give us this day our daily bread, and forgive us our trespasses, as we forgive those who trespass against us. And lead us not into temptation, but deliver us from evil. Amen.
0: Hail Mary, full of grace, the Lord is with thee. Blessed art thou amongst women, and blessed is the fruit of thy womb, Jesus.
1: Holy Mary, Mother of God, pray for us sinners, now and at the hour of our death. Amen.
0: Hail Mary, full of grace, the Lord is with thee. Blessed art thou amongst women, and blessed is the fruit of thy womb, Jesus.
1: Holy Mary, Mother of God, pray for us sinners, now and at the hour of our death. Amen.
0: Hail Mary, full of grace, the Lord is with thee. Blessed art thou amongst women, and blessed is the fruit of thy womb, Jesus.
1: Holy Mary, Mother of God, pray for us sinners, now and at the hour of our death. Amen.
0: Hail Mary, full of grace, the Lord is with thee. Blessed art thou amongst women, and blessed is the fruit of thy womb, Jesus.
1: Holy Mary, Mother of God, pray for us sinners, now and at the hour of our death. Amen.
0: Hail Mary, full of grace, the Lord is with thee. Blessed art thou amongst women, and blessed is the fruit of thy womb, Jesus.
1: Holy Mary, Mother of God, pray for us sinners, now and at the hour of our death. Amen.
0: Hail Mary, full of grace, the Lord is with thee. Blessed art thou amongst women, and blessed is the fruit of thy womb, Jesus.
1: Holy Mary, Mother of God, pray for us sinners, now and at the hour of our death. Amen.
0: Hail Mary, full of grace, the Lord is with thee. Blessed art thou amongst women, and blessed is the fruit of thy womb, Jesus.
1: Holy Mary, Mother of God, pray for us sinners, now and at the hour of our death. Amen.
0: Hail Mary, full of grace, the Lord is with thee. Blessed art thou amongst women, and blessed is the fruit of thy womb, Jesus.
1: Holy Mary, Mother of God, pray for us sinners, now and at the hour of our death. Amen.
0: Hail Mary, full of grace, the Lord is with thee. Blessed art thou amongst women, and blessed is the fruit of thy womb, Jesus.
1: Holy Mary, Mother of God, pray for us sinners, now and at the hour of our death. Amen.
0: Hail Mary, full of grace, the Lord is with thee. Blessed art thou amongst women, and blessed is the fruit of thy womb, Jesus.
1: Holy Mary, Mother of God, pray for us sinners, now and at the hour of our death. Amen.
0: Glory be to the Father, and to the Son, and to the Holy Spirit.
1: As it was in the beginning, is now, and ever shall be, world without end. Amen.
2: O my Jesus, forgive us our sins, save us from the fires of hell, bring all souls to heaven, especially those in most need of thy mercy.
0: The second sorrowful mystery, the scourging at the pillar. Let us pray in this mystery that we will accept and grow with our own sufferings, that we will be prepared by grace for them. Our Father, who art in heaven, hallowed be thy name. Thy kingdom come, thy will be done, on earth as it is in heaven.
1: Give us this day our daily bread, and forgive us our trespasses, as we forgive those who trespass against us. And lead us not into temptation, but deliver us from evil. Amen.
0: Hail Mary, full of grace, the Lord is with thee. Blessed art thou amongst women, and blessed is the fruit of thy womb, Jesus.
1: Holy Mary, Mother of God, pray for us sinners, now and at the hour of our death. Amen.
0: Hail Mary, full of grace, The Lord is with thee. Blessed art thou amongst women, and blessed is the fruit of thy womb, Jesus.
1: Holy Mary, Mother of God, pray for us sinners, now and at the hour of our death. Amen.
0: Hail Mary, full of grace, the Lord is with thee. Blessed art thou amongst women, and blessed is the fruit of thy womb, Jesus.
1: Holy Mary, Mother of God, pray for us sinners, now and at the hour of our death. Amen.
0: Hail Mary, full of grace, the Lord is with thee. Blessed art thou amongst women, and blessed is the fruit of thy womb, Jesus.
1: Holy Mary, Mother of God, pray for us sinners, now and at the hour of our death. Amen.
0: Hail Mary, full of grace, the Lord is with thee. Blessed art thou amongst women, and blessed is the fruit of thy womb, Jesus.
1: Holy Mary, Mother of God, pray for us sinners, now and at the hour of our death. Amen.
0: Hail Mary, full of grace, the Lord is with thee. Blessed art thou amongst women, and blessed is the fruit of thy womb, Jesus.
1: Holy Mary, Mother of God, pray for us sinners, now and at the hour of our death. Amen.
0: Hail Mary, full of grace, the Lord is with thee. Blessed art thou amongst women, and blessed is the fruit of thy womb, Jesus.
1: Holy Mary, Mother of God, pray for us sinners, now and at the hour of our death. Amen.
0: Hail Mary, full of grace, the Lord is with thee. Blessed art thou amongst women, and blessed is the fruit of thy womb, Jesus.
1: Holy Mary, Mother of God, pray for us sinners, now and at the hour of our death. Amen.
0: Hail Mary, full of grace, the Lord is with thee. Blessed art thou amongst women, and blessed is the fruit of thy womb, Jesus.
1: Holy Mary, Mother of God, pray for us sinners, now and at the hour of our death. Amen.
0: Hail Mary, full of grace, the Lord is with thee. Blessed art thou amongst women, and blessed is the fruit of thy womb, Jesus.
1: Holy Mary, Mother of God, pray for us sinners, now and at the hour of our death. Amen.
0: Glory be to the Father, and to the Son, and to the Holy Spirit.
1: As it was in the beginning, is now, and ever shall be, world without end. Amen.
0: O my Jesus,
1: forgive us our sins.
0: Save us from the fires of hell.
1: Bring all souls to heaven, especially those in most need of thy mercy.
0: The third sorrowful mystery, the crowning with thorns. Our Father, who art in heaven, hallowed be thy name. Thy kingdom come, thy will be done, on earth as it is in heaven.
1: Give us this day our daily bread, and forgive us our trespasses, as we forgive those who trespass against us. And lead us not into temptation, but deliver us from evil. Amen.
0: Hail Mary, full of grace, the Lord is with thee. Blessed art thou amongst women, and blessed is the fruit of thy womb, Jesus.
1: Holy Mary, Mother of God, pray for us sinners, now and at the hour of our death. Amen.
0: Hail Mary, full of grace, the Lord is with thee. Blessed art thou amongst women, and blessed is the fruit of thy womb, Jesus.
1: Holy Mary, Mother of God, pray for us sinners, now and at the hour of our death. Amen.
0: Hail Mary, full of grace, the Lord is with thee. Blessed art thou amongst women, and blessed is the fruit of thy womb, Jesus.
1: Holy Mary, Mother of God, pray for us sinners, now and at the hour of our death. Amen.
0: Hail Mary, full of grace, the Lord is with thee. Blessed art thou amongst women, and blessed is the fruit of thy womb, Jesus.
1: Holy Mary, Mother of God, pray for us sinners, now and at the hour of our death. Amen.
0: Hail Mary, full of grace, the Lord is with thee. Blessed art thou amongst women, and blessed is the fruit of thy womb, Jesus.
1: Holy Mary, Mother of God, pray for us sinners, now and at the hour of our death. Amen.
0: Hail Mary, full of grace, the Lord is with thee. Blessed art thou amongst women, and blessed is the fruit of thy womb, Jesus.
1: Holy Mary, Mother of God, pray for us sinners, now and at the hour of our death. Amen.
0: Hail Mary, full of grace, the Lord is with thee. Blessed art thou amongst women, and blessed is the fruit of thy womb, Jesus.
1: Holy Mary, Mother of God, Pray for us sinners, now and at the hour of our death. Amen.
0: Hail Mary, full of grace, the Lord is with thee. Blessed art thou amongst women, and blessed is the fruit of thy womb, Jesus.
1: Holy Mary, Mother of God, pray for us sinners now and at the hour of our death. Amen.
0: Hail Mary, full of grace, the Lord is with thee. Blessed art thou amongst women, and blessed is the fruit of thy womb, Jesus.
1: Holy Mary, Mother of God, pray for us sinners now and at the hour of our death. Amen.
0: Hail Mary, full of grace, the Lord is with thee. Blessed art thou amongst women, and blessed is the fruit of thy womb, Jesus.
1: Holy Mary, Mother of God, pray for us sinners, now and at the hour of our death. Amen.
0: Glory be to the Father, and to the Son, and to the Holy Spirit.
1: As it was in the beginning, is now, and ever shall be, world without end. Amen.
0: O my Jesus, forgive us our sins. Save us from the fires of hell. Bring all souls to heaven, especially those in most need of thy mercy. The fourth sorrowful mystery, the carrying of the cross. Our Father, who art in heaven, hallowed be thy name. Thy kingdom come, thy will be done, on earth as it is in heaven.
1: Give us this day our daily bread, and forgive us our trespasses, as we forgive those who trespass against us. And lead us not into temptation, but deliver us from evil. Amen.
0: Hail Mary, full of grace, the Lord is with thee. Blessed art thou amongst women, and blessed is the fruit of thy womb, Jesus.
1: Holy Mary, Mother of God, pray for us sinners, now and at the hour of our death. Amen.
0: Hail Mary, full of grace, the Lord is with thee. Blessed art thou amongst women, and blessed is the fruit of thy womb, Jesus.
1: Holy Mary, Mother of God, pray for us sinners, now and at the hour of our death. Amen.
0: Hail Mary, full of grace, the Lord is with thee. Blessed art thou amongst women, and blessed is the fruit of thy womb, Jesus.
1: Holy Mary, Mother of God, pray for us sinners, now and at the hour of our death. Amen.
0: Hail Mary, full of grace, the Lord is with thee. Blessed art thou amongst women, and blessed is the fruit of thy womb, Jesus.
1: Holy Mary, Mother of God, pray for us sinners, now and at the hour of our death. Amen.
0: Hail Mary, full of grace, the Lord is with thee. Blessed art thou amongst women, and blessed is the fruit of thy womb, Jesus.
1: Holy Mary, Mother of God, pray for us sinners, now and at the hour of our death. Amen.
0: Hail Mary, full of grace, the Lord is with thee. Blessed art thou amongst women, and blessed is the fruit of thy womb, Jesus.
1: Holy Mary, Mother of God, pray for us sinners, now and at the hour of our death. Amen.
0: Hail Mary, full of grace, the Lord is with thee. Blessed art thou amongst women, and blessed is the fruit of thy womb, Jesus.
1: Holy Mary, Mother of God, pray for us sinners, now and at the hour of our death. Amen.
0: Hail Mary, full of grace, the Lord is with thee. Blessed art thou amongst women, and blessed is the fruit of thy womb, Jesus.
1: Holy Mary, Mother of God, pray for us sinners, now and at the hour of our death. Amen.
0: Hail Mary, full of grace, the Lord is with thee. Blessed art thou amongst women, and blessed is the fruit of thy womb, Jesus.
1: Holy Mary, Mother of God, pray for us sinners, now and at the hour of our death. Amen.
0: Hail Mary, full of grace, the Lord is with thee. Blessed art thou amongst women, and blessed is the fruit of thy womb, Jesus.
1: Holy Mary, Mother of God, pray for us sinners, now and at the hour of our death. Amen.
0: Glory be to the Father, and to the Son, and to the Holy Spirit.
1: As it was in the beginning, is now, and ever shall be, world without end. Amen.
0: O my Jesus, forgive us our sins. Save us from the fires of hell.
1: Bring all souls to heaven, especially those in most need of thy mercy.
0: The fifth sorrowful mystery, and death of Jesus on the cross. Scripture tells us that Mary stood beneath the cross, that she heard the cry of agony, "Why have you forsaken me?" That she heard her beloved son commend her to the care of John, and him to her. In our own sufferings in life, let us not become bitter or locked in our own grief. Let us be open to others to share their grief as Mary did. Let's not run away. Let's not ask why, a question that no one can answer. Rather, let us ask the question, what must I do to follow Jesus in fulfilling the will of God? Our Father, who art in heaven, hallowed be thy name. Thy kingdom come, thy will be done, on earth as it is in heaven.
1: Give us this day our daily bread, and forgive us our trespasses, as we forgive those who trespass against us. And lead us not into temptation, but deliver us from evil. Amen.
0: Hail Mary, full of grace, the Lord is with thee. Blessed art thou amongst women, and blessed is the fruit of thy womb, Jesus.
1: Holy Mary, Mother of God, pray for us sinners, now and at the hour of our death. Amen.
0: Hail Mary, full of grace, the Lord is with thee. Blessed art thou amongst women, and blessed is the fruit of thy womb, Jesus.
1: Holy Mary, Mother of God, pray for us sinners, now and at the hour of our death. Amen.
0: Hail Mary, full of grace, the Lord is with thee. Blessed art thou amongst women, and blessed is the fruit of thy womb, Jesus.
1: Holy Mary, Mother of God, pray for us sinners, now and at the hour of our death. Amen.
0: Hail Mary, full of grace, the Lord is with thee. Blessed art thou amongst women, and blessed is the fruit of thy womb, Jesus.
1: Holy Mary, Mother of God, pray for us sinners, now and at the hour of our death. Amen.
0: Hail Mary, full of grace, the Lord is with thee. Blessed art thou amongst women, and blessed is the fruit of thy womb, Jesus.
1: Holy Mary, Mother of God, pray for us sinners, now and at the hour of our death. Amen.
0: Hail Mary, full of grace, the Lord is with thee. Blessed art thou amongst women, and blessed is the fruit of thy womb, Jesus.
1: Holy Mary, Mother of God, pray for us sinners, now and at the hour of our death. Amen.
0: Hail Mary, full of grace, the Lord is with thee. Blessed art thou amongst women, and blessed is the fruit of thy womb, Jesus.
1: Holy Mary, Mother of God, pray for us sinners, now and at the hour of our death. Amen.
0: Hail Mary, full of grace, the Lord is with thee. Blessed art thou amongst women, and blessed is the fruit of thy womb, Jesus.
1: Holy Mary, Mother of God, pray for us sinners, now and at the hour of our death. Amen.
0: Hail Mary, full of grace, the Lord is with thee. Blessed art thou amongst women, and blessed is the fruit of thy womb, Jesus.
1: Holy Mary, Mother of God, pray for us sinners, now and at the hour of our death. Amen.
0: Hail Mary, full of grace, the Lord is with thee. Blessed art thou amongst women, and blessed is the fruit of thy womb, Jesus.
1: Holy Mary, Mother of God, pray for us sinners, now and at the hour of our death. Amen.
0: Glory be to the Father, and to the Son, and to the Holy Spirit.
1: As it was in the beginning, is now, and ever shall be, world without end. Amen.
0: O my Jesus, forgive us our sins, save us from the fires of hell.
1: Bring all souls to heaven, especially those in most need of thy mercy.
0: Hail, Holy Queen, Mother of mercy, our life, our sweetness, and our hope. To thee do we cry, poor banished children of Eve. To thee do we send up our sighs, mourning and weeping in this valley of tears. Turn then, most gracious Advocate, thine eyes of mercy toward us. And after this our exile,
2: show unto us the blessed fruit of thy womb, Jesus. O clement, O loving, O sweet Virgin Mary, pray for us, O Holy Mother of God,
1: that we may be made worthy of the promises of Christ.
0: Let us pray. O God, whose only begotten Son, by his life, death, and resurrection, has purchased for us the rewards of eternal life, grant, we beseech thee, that meditating on these mysteries of the Most Holy Rosary of the Blessed Virgin Mary, we may imitate what they contain and obtain what they promise, through the same Christ our Lord. Amen. May the divine assistance remain always with us, and may the souls of the faithful departed, through the mercy of God, rest in peace. Amen. May the Holy Virgin bless you with her loving child, this day and forever. In the name of the Father, and of the Son, and of the Holy Spirit. Amen.
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6: Hi, this is Mike Aquilino with a few words about St. Augustine. St. Augustine's achievement was monumental. He invented the genre of autobiography. He wrote classic, foundational texts on morals, the theology of the Trinity, the theology of history, the interpretation of Scripture, and many other subjects. He negotiated or argued several major heresies into non-existence. The Catechism cites St. Augustine more often than any other writer outside the Bible.

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1: This is Monsignor Stephen Bossel. The month of August is dedicated to the Immaculate Heart of Mary. Let us pray. Hail Mary, full of grace, the Lord is with thee. Blessed art thou among women, and blessed is the fruit of thy womb, Jesus. Holy Mary, Mother of God, pray for us sinners now and at the hour of our death. Amen.
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4: degrees.
6: Today's readings are from Jeremiah, Daniel, and Proverbs. We'll hear about King Nebuchadnezzar being humbled before the Lord and the story of Belshazzar. Today's proverb is one Father Mike's had bookmarked on ever since he was a kid, and he shares why it's been significant to him his entire life.
7: Hi, my name's Father Mike Schmitz, and you're listening to The Bible in a Year, where we encounter God's voice and live life through the lens of Scripture. Using the Great Adventure Bible Timeline, we'll read all the way from Genesis to Revelation, discovering how the story of salvation unfolds and how we fit into that story today. The Great Adventure Bible Timeline was developed by Jeff Cavins and is provided by Ascension, who produced and funded this program. It is day 240. That means you have 125. 365? Yep, 125 more days left. But gosh, I think this is two-thirds-ish of the way through. And just imagine the gift. I just even realized, just for right now, not only the gift of being able to journey as the part of this community through the Bible in a year, but also the gift of being able to every day to be able to just hear God's word in your ear and in our hearts. Ah, what a gift. As I said, it's day 240. We're reading Jeremiah chapter 23, Daniel chapter 4 and 5, and Proverbs chapter 16, verses 1 through 4. The book of the prophet Jeremiah, chapter 23, a remnant to be restored after exile. Woe to the shepherds who destroy and scatter the sheep of my pasture, says the Lord. Therefore, thus says the Lord, the God of Israel, concerning the shepherds who care for my people. You have scattered my flock and have driven them away, and you have not attended to them. Behold, I will attend to you for your evil doings, says the Lord. Then I will gather the remnant of my flock out of all the countries where I have driven them, and I will bring them back to their fold, and they shall be fruitful and multiply. I will set shepherds over them who will care for them, and they shall fear no more, nor be dismayed, neither shall any be missing, says the Lord. The righteous branch. Behold, the days are coming, says the Lord, when I will raise up for David a righteous branch, and he shall reign as king and deal wisely, and shall execute justice and righteousness in the land. In his days, Judah will be saved, and Israel will dwell securely. And this is the name by which he will be called: the Lord is our righteousness. Therefore, behold, the days are coming, says the Lord, when men shall no longer say, as the Lord lives who brought up the sons of Israel out of the land of Egypt, but, as the Lord lives, who brought up and led the descendants of the house of Israel out of the north country and out of all the countries where he had driven them, then they shall dwell in their own land. False prophets denounced. Concerning the prophets, my heart is broken within me. All my bones shake. I am like a drunken man, like a man overcome by wine, because of the Lord and because of his holy words. For the land is full of adulterers. Because of the curse, the land mourns, and the pastures of the wilderness are dried up. Their course is evil, and their might is not right. Both prophet and priest are ungodly. Even in my house I have found their wickedness, says the Lord. Therefore, their way shall be to them like slippery paths in the darkness, into which they shall be driven and fall. For I will bring evil upon them in the year of their punishment, says the Lord.

in the prophets of Samaria, I saw an unsavory thing. They prophesied by Baal and led my people Israel astray. But in the prophets of Jerusalem, I have seen a horrible thing. They commit adultery and walk in lies. They strengthen the hands of evildoers so that no one turns from his wickedness. All of them have become like Sodom to me, and its inhabitants like Gomorrah. Therefore, thus says the Lord of hosts concerning the prophets, behold, I will feed them with wormwood and give them poisoned water to drink. For from the prophets of Jerusalem, ungodliness has gone forth into all the land. Thus says the Lord of hosts, do not listen to the words of the prophets who prophesy to you, filling you with vain hopes. They speak visions of their own minds, not from the mouth of the Lord. They say continually to those who despise the word of the Lord, it shall be well with you. And to everyone who stubbornly follows his own heart, they say, no evil shall come upon you. For who among them has stood in the counsel of the Lord to perceive and to hear his word, or who has given heed to his word and listened? Behold, the storm of the Lord. Wrath has gone forth, a whirling tempest. It will burst upon the head of the wicked. The anger of the Lord will not turn back until he has executed and accomplished the intent of his mind. In the latter days, you will understand it clearly. I did not send the prophets, yet they ran. I did not speak to them, yet they prophesied. If they had stood in my counsel, then they would have proclaimed my words to the people, and they would have turned them from their evil way and from the evil of their doings. Am I a God at hand, says the Lord, and not a God afar off? Can a man hide himself in secret places so that I cannot see him, says the Lord? Do I not feel heaven and earth, says the Lord? I have heard what the prophets have said who prophesied lies in my name, saying, I have dreamed, I have dreamed. How long shall there be lies in the heart of the prophets who prophesy lies and who prophesy the deceit of their own heart, who think to make my people forget my name by their dreams which they tell one another, even as their fathers forgot my name for Baal? Let the prophet who has a dream tell the dream, but let him who has my word speak my word faithfully. What has straw in common with wheat, says the Lord? Is not my word like fire, says the Lord, and like a hammer which breaks the rock in pieces? Therefore, behold, I am against the prophets, says the Lord, who steal my words from one another. Behold, I am against the prophets, says the Lord, who use their tongues and say, says the Lord. Behold, I am against those who prophesy lying dreams, says the Lord, and who tell them and lead my people astray by their lies and their recklessness, when I did not send them or charge them. So they do not profit this people at all, says the Lord. When one of this people, or a prophet, or a priest asks you, what is the burden of the Lord? You shall say to them, you are the burden, and I will cast you off, says the Lord. And as for the prophet, priest, or one of the people who says, the burden of the Lord, I will punish that man and his household. Thus shall you say, everyone to his neighbor and everyone to his brother, what has the Lord answered, or what has the Lord spoken? But the burden of the Lord you shall mention no more. For the burden is every man's own word, and you pervert the words of the living God, the Lord of hosts, our God. Thus you shall say to the prophet, what has the Lord answered you? Or what has the Lord spoken? But if you say, the burden of the Lord, thus says the Lord, because you have said these words, the burden of the Lord, when I sent to you saying, you shall not say the burden of the Lord, therefore behold, I will surely lift you up and cast you away from my presence, you and the city which I gave to you and your fathers. And I will bring upon you everlasting reproach and perpetual shame, which shall not be forgotten. The Book of Daniel, Chapter 4, Nebuchadnezzar's Second Dream. King Nebuchadnezzar, to all peoples, nations, and languages that dwell in all the earth, peace be multiplied to you. It has seemed good to me to show the signs and wonders that the Most High God has wrought toward me. How great are his signs, how mighty his wonders. His kingdom is an everlasting kingdom, and his dominion is from generation to generation. I, Nebuchadnezzar, was at ease in my house and prospering in my palace. I had a dream which made me afraid. As I lay in bed, the fancies and the visions of my head alarmed me. Therefore, I made a decree that all the wise men of Babylon should be brought before me, that they might make known to me the interpretation of the dream.
Then the magicians, the enchanters, the Chaldeans, and the astrologers came in, and I told them the dream, but they could not make known to me its interpretation. At last, Daniel came in before me, he who was named Belteshazzar, after the name of my God, and in whom is the spirit of the holy gods. And I told him the dream, saying, O Belteshazzar, chief of the magicians, because I know that the spirit of the holy gods is in you, and that no mystery is difficult for you. Here is the dream which I saw. Tell me its interpretation. The visions of my head as I lay in bed were these. I saw, and behold, a tree in the midst of the earth, and its height was great. The tree grew and became strong, and its top reached to heaven, and it was visible to the end of the whole earth. Its leaves were fair, and its fruit abundant, and in it was food for all. The beasts of the field found shade under it, and the birds of the air dwelt in its branches, and all flesh was fed from it. I saw in the visions of my head as I lay in bed, and behold, a watcher, a holy one, came down from heaven. He cried aloud and said thus, Hew down the tree and cut off its branches, strip off its leaves and scatter its fruit. Let the beasts flee from under it and the birds from its branches. But leave the stump of its roots in the earth, bound with a band of iron and bronze amid the tender grass of the field. Let him be wet with the dew of heaven. Let his lot be with the beasts in the grass of the earth. Let his mind be changed from a man's, and let a beast's mind be given to him. And let seven times pass over him. The sentence is by the decree of the watchers, the decision by the word of the holy ones, to the end that the living may know that the Most High rules the kingdom of men and gives it to whom he will and sets over it the lowliest of men. This dream I, King Nebuchadnezzar, saw. And you, O Belteshazzar, declare the interpretation, because all the wise men of my kingdom are not able to make known to me the interpretation, but you are able, for the spirit of the holy gods is in you. Daniel interprets the second dream. Then Daniel, whose name was Belteshazzar, was dismayed for a moment, and his thoughts alarmed him. The king said, Belteshazzar, let not the dream or the interpretation alarm you. Belteshazzar answered, My lord, may the dream be for those who hate you, and its interpretation for your enemies. The tree you saw, which grew and became strong so that its top reached to heaven, and it was visible to the end of the whole earth, whose leaves were fair and its fruit abundant, and in which was food for all, under which beasts of the field found shade, and in whose branches the birds of the air dwelt. It is you, O king, who have grown and become strong. Your greatness has grown and reaches to heaven, and your dominion to the ends of the earth. And whereas the king saw a watcher, a holy one, coming down from heaven and saying, Hew down the tree and destroy it, but leave the stump of its roots in the earth, bound with a band of iron and bronze, in the tender grass of the field, and let him be wet with the dew of heaven, and let his lot be with the beasts of the field, till seven times pass over him. This is the interpretation, O king. It is a decree of the Most High, which has come upon my lord the king, that you shall be driven from among men, and your dwelling shall be with the beasts of the field. You shall be made to eat grass like an ox, and you shall be wet with the dew of heaven, and seven times shall pass over you, till you know that the Most High rules the kingdom of men and gives it to whom he will. And as it was commanded to leave the stump of the roots of the tree, your kingdom shall be sure for you from the time that you know that heaven rules. Therefore, O king, let my counsel be acceptable to you. Break off your sins by practicing righteousness, and your iniquities by showing mercy to the oppressed, that there may perhaps be a lengthening of your tranquility. All this came upon King Nebuchadnezzar. At the end of 12 months, he was walking on the roof of the royal palace in Babylon, and the king said, Is not this great Babylon, which I have built by my mighty power as a royal residence and for the glory of my majesty? While the words were still in the king's mouth, there fell a voice from heaven. O King Nebuchadnezzar, to you it is spoken. The kingdom has departed from you, and you shall be driven from among men, and your dwelling shall be with the beasts of the field, and you shall be made to eat grass like an ox. And seven times shall pass over you, until you have learned that the Most High rules the kingdom of men and gives it to whom he will. Immediately the word was fulfilled upon Nebuchadnezzar. He was driven from among men, and ate grass like an ox, and his body was wet with the dew of heaven, till his hair grew as long as eagle's feathers, and his nails were like bird's claws. Nebuchadnezzar praises God.
At the end of the days, I, Nebuchadnezzar, lifted my eyes to heaven, and my reason returned to me, and I blessed the Most High, and praised and honored him who lives forever, for his dominion is an everlasting dominion, and his kingdom endures from generation to generation. All the inhabitants of the earth are accounted as nothing, and he does according to his will in the host of heaven and among the inhabitants of the earth, and none can stay his hand or say to him, "What have you done?" At the same time, my reason returned to me, and for the glory of my kingdom, my majesty and splendor returned to me. My counselors and my lords sought me, and I was established in my kingdom, and still more greatness was added to me. Now I, Nebuchadnezzar, praise and extol and honor the King of heaven, for all his works are right and his ways are just, and those who walk in pride he is able to abase. Chapter 5. Belshazzar's Feast. King Belshazzar made a great feast for 1,000 of his lords and drank wine in front of 1,000. Belshazzar, when he tasted the wine, commanded that the vessels of gold and of silver which Nebuchadnezzar his father had taken out of the temple in Jerusalem be brought, that the king and his lords, his wives and his concubines might drink from them. Then they brought in the gold and silver vessels which had been taken out of the temple, the house of God in Jerusalem, and the king and his lords, his wives and his concubines drank from them. They drank wine and praised the gods of gold and silver, bronze, iron, wood, and stone. The handwriting on the wall. Immediately, the fingers of a man's hand appeared and wrote on the plaster of the wall of the king's palace opposite the lampstand, and the king saw the hand as it wrote. Then the king's color changed, and his thoughts alarmed him. His limbs gave way, and his knees knocked together. The king cried aloud to bring in the enchanters, the Chaldeans, and the astrologers. The king said to the wise men of Babylon, "Whoever reads this writing and shows me its interpretation shall be clothed with purple and have a chain of gold about his neck, and shall be the third ruler in the kingdom." Then all the king's wise men came in, but they could not read the writing or make known to the king the interpretation. Then King Belshazzar was greatly alarmed, and his color changed, and his lords were perplexed. The queen, because of the words of the king and his lords, came into the banqueting hall, and the queen said, "O king, live forever. Let not your thoughts alarm you or your color change. There is in your kingdom a man in whom is the spirit of the holy gods. In the days of your father, light and understanding and wisdom, like the wisdom of the gods, were found in him. And King Nebuchadnezzar, your father, made him chief of the magicians, enchanters, Chaldeans, and astrologers, because an excellent spirit, knowledge and understanding to interpret dreams, explain riddles, and solve problems were found in this Daniel, whom the king named Belteshazzar. Now let Daniel be called, and he will show the interpretation." Daniel interprets the writing on the wall. Then Daniel was brought in before the king. The king said to Daniel, "You are that Daniel, one of the exiles of Judah, whom the king my father brought from Judah. I have heard of you, that the spirit of the holy gods is in you, and that light and understanding and excellent wisdom are found in you. Now, the wise men, the enchanters, have been brought in before me to read this writing and make known to me its interpretation, but they could not show the interpretation of the matter. But I have heard that you can give interpretations and solve problems. Now, if you can read the writing and make known to me its interpretation, you shall be clothed with purple and have a chain of gold about your neck, and shall be the third ruler in the kingdom." Then Daniel answered before the king, "Let your gifts be for yourself, and give your rewards to another. Nevertheless, I will read the writing to the king and make known to him the interpretation. O king, the Most High God gave Nebuchadnezzar your father kingship and greatness and glory and majesty. And because of the greatness that he gave him, all peoples, nations, and languages trembled and feared before him. Whom he would, he slew, and whom he would, he kept alive. Whom he would, he raised up, and whom he would, he put down. But when his heart was lifted up and his spirit was hardened so that he dealt proudly, he was deposed from his kingly throne, and his glory was taken from him. He was driven from among men, and his mind was made like that of a beast. And his dwelling was with the wild donkeys. He was fed grass like an ox, and his body was wet with the dew of heaven, until he knew that the Most High God rules the kingdom of men and sets over it whom he will. And you, his son, Belshazzar, have not humbled your heart, though you knew all this, but you have lifted up yourself against the Lord of heaven, and the vessels of his house have been brought in before you, and you and your lords, your wives, and your concubines have drunk wine from them. And you have praised the gods of silver and gold, of bronze, iron, wood, and stone, which do not see or hear or know.
but the God in whose hand is your breath and whose are all your ways you have not honored. Then from his presence the hand was sent, and this writing was inscribed, and this is the writing that was inscribed. Mene, mene, tekel, parsin. This is the interpretation of the matter. Mene, God has numbered the days of your kingdom and brought it to an end. Tekel, you have been weighed in the balances and found wanting. Perez, your kingdom is divided and given to the Medes and Persians. Then Belshazzar commanded, and Daniel was clothed with purple. A chain of gold was put about his neck, and proclamation was made concerning him that he should be the third ruler in the kingdom. That very night, Belshazzar, the Chaldean king, was slain, and Darius the Mede received the kingdom, being about 62 years old. The Book of Proverbs, chapter 16, verses 1 through 4. Solomon's Proverbs on Life and Conduct. The plans of the mind belong to man, but the answer of the tongue is from the Lord. All the ways of a man are pure in his own eyes, but the Lord weighs the spirit. Commit your work to the Lord, and your plans will be established. The Lord has made everything for its purpose, even the wicked for the day of trouble. Father in heaven, we give you praise and glory. We thank you so much. Thank you for this day. Thank you for a new day. Thank you for bringing us to this moment where we get to not only hear your word, but we get to be united. We get to be united as a group of people, as a community of people, are listening to your word and are bound together, not only by your love for us, our love for you, your word, and also this bond of prayer that we lift each other up in prayer every single day, because we need your grace. We need each other. We cannot make this journey on our own. You have not left us orphans. You have called us your sons and daughters. You have become our Father. You made us brothers and sisters from all across the world, Lord God, from every race, every ethnicity, from every nationality. We're united by your Holy Spirit. And we are truly brothers and sisters belonging to you, our true dad, our true father. Thank you. Please hear our prayer in Jesus' name. Amen. In the name of the Father and of the Son and of the Holy Spirit. Amen. I love, gosh, you guys, every reading today was just fire, as they say, just gold. Chapter 16, verse 3 of Proverbs is one of those that I have had on a bookmarker ever since I was a kid, little kid. There's two Proverbs that I've had in front of me virtually my entire life. And chapter 16, verse 3 is one of those. It's commit your work to the Lord and your plans will be established. That has been before my eyes almost every day since I was maybe in second grade. Commit your works to the Lord and your plans will be established. That sense of just being able to say, God, this is for you, and in everything I do, I want to do it for you. Just like Bryan Adams sang. Maybe not exactly like Bryan Adams sang, but what a gift today to be able to go through Jeremiah. You know, Jeremiah, the weeping prophet, is going to talk a lot about good shepherds and bad shepherds. He's going to talk a lot about the true prophets and the lying prophets. And today's no different. Like, today's no exception. But there's this section in chapter 23 where God is speaking, and God says, am I a God at hand? This is chapter 23, verse 23. Am I a God at hand, says the Lord, and not a God afar off? And this is so key. Can a man hide himself in secret places so that I cannot see him? Do I not fill heaven and earth? And he says, I have heard what the prophets have said who prophesied lies in my name, saying, I have dreamed. And it goes on to talk about not only those people who prophesied their own thoughts, as opposed to, no, prophesy the words that I've spoken. And this is so, so critical because, we were commanded in the commandments to not take the name of the Lord in vain. And I've heard people explain this not only means uttering the name of God without meaning or kind of carelessly, but it also, I've heard people describe it, it also means to prohibit, to be a commandment against doing something in the name of the Lord that the Lord would never endorse, right? That the doing something in the name of God that actually is really, truly actually only done in my own name or in the name of someone else, or in the name of a political thing, or in the name of a cultural thing, the name of any other kind of preference. What I've done is I've ascribed, or I've maybe invoked God's name upon this thing that I prefer. And that seems to be what's happening here in chapter 23, where Jeremiah is pointing out these prophets are not prophesying what God has said. They're simply prophesying their own thing. They're simply prophesying their own heart, their own mind, their own ideas. And of course, that is not prophecy at all, really. That's simply
them talking, not God talking. And that recognition that we are called in so many ways to humble ourselves before the Lord and to let him teach us. That's what chapter 4 and 5 of Daniel is all about, right? Chapter 4 and 5 of Daniel is all about King Nebuchadnezzar being humbled. This is King Nebuchadnezzar being humbled before the Lord, and King Nebuchadnezzar not only being humbled before the Lord, but being humbled before the Lord and then being taught by God. This is so critical that he's not simply humbled for humility's sake, right? He is humbled before the Lord. His power is taken away. His majesty is taken away. Even his reason is taken away so that he can realize that the Most High is truly God, that there's someone even above Nebuchadnezzar. There's no one. I mean, I'm sure his entire life, Nebuchadnezzar was the number one person. He's the top dog his entire life. And God is making it known, actually, there are those above you. And he, God himself, the Most High, is the highest. He's the Most High. And so this recognition that Nebuchadnezzar learned this is really remarkable and such a gift for all of us to note. And then, of course, in chapter 5, we have the story of Belshazzar and the handwriting on the wall that is interpreted, noting that he was going to be taken down, right? He was going to be surpassed by the Persians. And so as we get to the end of chapter 5 of Daniel, we have this transition. And the transition is that the Persians have now come into Babylon, and they're now going to be the top dogs. And that's such a great thing. Kingdoms coming and going, like nations rising and falling, kings being lifted up and kings being brought down is the way the world goes. And we can be so, I mean, maybe not you, but so many of us can be so preoccupied with the stories of like what's happening in the world, what's happening in politics, what's happening in the culture, as opposed to realizing this is what always happens. People come and people go. Nations rise, nations fall. Kings come, kings go. And what we're called to do is humble ourselves before the Lord, to serve the Lord our God, to love him with everything we are, everything we have, and to love our neighbor as ourselves. And so we give God praise today and ask him to help us do that, to help us. Yep, we pay attention. We have a finger on the pulse of the world, but at the same time, our hearts belong to the Lord, and our service and worship belongs to him, and our care belongs to those people around us. So that's a lot. I mean, that's plenty, I think, for most of us. And so we need help even to do that. So we need grace. We need God's help. We need prayers. And so I am praying for you. Please pray for me. My name is Father Mike. I cannot wait to see you tomorrow. God bless.

0: That was day 240 of Bible in a Year with Father Mike Schmitz. And now we'd like to share audio from the Ascension app with scripture expert Jeff Cavins answering a question about how to make sense of the timelines in the early books of the Bible.
1: The key is to understand the overarching structure of time in the book of Exodus and the book of Numbers. But this can be a little bit confusing, you know, for people as far as a time. And I'm huge into timelines. I wanted to know, like you, what's the timeline here? What's the sequence of events and so forth? So the overarching timeline is this. When you read Genesis, in the first 11 chapters, you're reading about the early world. That's a long time ago. There is not any point in trying to put an exact date on it, even though some people try to do it. But that's the early world with Adam and Eve, the fall, Noah, Tower of Babel. And then in chapter 12 of Genesis, you have Abram and Sarah. And then you have Isaac and Jacob and Joseph. And that's the book of Genesis. And then you start with Exodus. And at the beginning of Exodus, they have been in captivity for 400 years. And you know the great story of the Exodus and how Moses leads them out of bondage down to Mount Sinai and then eventually 40 years of wandering in the desert because they didn't trust God. Well, that time period from the Exodus in the book of Exodus down to Mount Sinai, and that's roughly Exodus 1 through 18, that's 3 months. So everything you're reading in those chapters is a period of about 3 months. And then from Exodus 19 all the way to Numbers chapter 10, so that's Exodus 19, 20, so forth, all the way to Numbers chapter 10, that's the 1 year period that they spend at Mount Sinai. And a lot happens there. You've got the tabernacle, you've got the Levitical priesthood, and you have the Torah, the word of God given to Israel via Moses on the tablets and then further writings. So if you understand that, the 3 months from Exodus 1 to 18, 1 year from 19 to Numbers chapter 10, then you can read and you get a better idea of the amount of time in between each event. And that's an interesting study in itself. And I encourage you to go after it and do some calculating and come up with the number.
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5: 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This is day 240. We're reading paragraphs 1790 to 1802. Is a little bit of nuggets in there today. What we're talking about today is an erroneous judgment. We always must obey the certain judgment of our conscience. If we were deliberately act against it, we condemn ourselves. Okay, so that's the key though. We have to always obey the certain judgment of our conscience. If I knew something would be the wrong thing to do, I was completely convinced of this, I knew it would be the wrong thing to do, and if I deliberately acted against that, I would be condemning myself. And yet, it can happen that the moral conscience remains in ignorance and makes erroneous judgments. Because we're talking about that today, let us open ourselves to the Holy Spirit and call upon God our Father, in Jesus' name, to send that Spirit among us. Let's pray now. Father in heaven, we give you praise. We give you glory. We ask you to please open our minds so that we can truly apprehend the truth. We can truly apprehend the good, the beautiful, and give us hearts that are and wills that are strong and courageous, that can actually choose what we know is true and refuse to do what we know is evil. Help us always to turn away from evil, even in small ways, Lord God. There are some things that are obviously evil, some things that are, that we would say are beyond the pale. We would never choose those. Lord, we ask you to please help us to choose against those when they're small. Help us to choose against those when they're little. Help us to choose against those when we just tolerate evil in our lives. Help us to not tolerate evil in our lives. The evil that we not only tolerate, but sometimes we delight in. Help us to never do that. Help us to delight in you. Help us to delight in virtue. Help us to delight in truth and goodness and beauty. In Jesus' name we pray, amen. In the name of the Father, and of the Son, and of the Holy Spirit, amen. It is day 240. We are reading paragraphs 1790 to 1802. Erroneous judgment. A human being must always obey the certain judgment of his conscience. If he were deliberately to act against it, he would condemn himself. Yet, it can happen that moral conscience remains in ignorance and makes erroneous judgments about acts to be performed or already committed. This ignorance can often be imputed to personal responsibility. This is the case when a man takes little trouble to find out what is true and good, or when conscience is by degrees almost blinded through the habit of committing sin. In such cases, the person is culpable for the evil he commits. Ignorance of Christ and his gospel, bad example given to others, enslavement to one's passions, assertion of a mistaken notion of autonomy of conscience, rejection of the church's authority and her teaching, lack of conversion and of charity, these can be at the source of errors of judgment in moral conduct. If, on the contrary, the ignorance is invincible, or the moral subject is not responsible for his erroneous judgment, the evil committed by the person cannot be imputed to him. It remains no less an evil, a privation, a disorder. One must, therefore, work to correct the errors of moral conscience. A good and pure conscience is enlightened by true faith, for charity proceeds at the same time from a pure heart and a good conscience and sincere faith. As Gaudium et Spes states, the more a correct conscience prevails, the more do persons and groups turn aside from blind choice and try to be guided by objective standards of moral conduct. In brief, conscience is man's most secret core and his sanctuary. There he is alone with God, whose voice echoes in his depths. Conscience is a judgment of reason by which the human person recognizes the moral quality of a concrete act. For the man who has committed evil, the verdict of his conscience remains a pledge of conversion and of hope. A well-formed conscience is upright and truthful. It formulates its judgments according to reason, in conformity with the true good willed by the wisdom of the Creator. Everyone must avail himself of the means to form his conscience. Faced with a moral choice, conscience can make either a right judgment in accordance with reason and the divine law, or, on the contrary, an erroneous judgment that departs from them. A human being must always obey the certain judgment of his conscience. Conscience can remain in ignorance or make erroneous judgments. Such ignorance and errors are not always free of guilt. The Word of God is a light for our path. We must assimilate it in faith and prayer and put it into practice. This is how moral conscience is formed. All right, here it is, erroneous judgment. So a couple assertions and a couple dangers, right? We're looking at this first, paragraph 1790. It says this, as we said at the very intro, a human being must always obey the certain judgment of his conscience. So if I know something is true, right? If I know something is wrong, if I know something is good and know something is evil, I have to. That's certain judgment. I know this to be true. If I were to deliberately act against it, I would condemn myself, right? Because I would be doing what I knew was false. We mentioned this yesterday. That person I mentioned who had looked at it, he examined his own life and he realized that the majority of what he would say in the course of a daily basis was not true. He did not truly believe this. And he realized that in doing that, he is making himself weaker because he was saying things he didn't even believe. He was condemning himself, right? He was speaking against what he knew was true already. At the same time, it says this, yet it can happen that moral conscience remains in ignorance and makes erroneous judgment about acts to be performed or already committed. So we recognize that we have to follow the certain judgment of our conscience. At the same time, our moral conscience can remain in ignorance. We can make erroneous judgments. Therefore, this ignorance, if we don't know the true, the good, the beautiful, that can be imputed to one's personal responsibility. It actually could be the case that, yeah, I didn't know that, but I had every opportunity to know it. I didn't know that, but it was my job to know it. Maybe I've shared this example before. One of our students at one point got pulled over for speeding, essentially. And the officer said, you know, this is a 30-mile-an-hour zone. And she said, but I didn't know it was 30 miles an hour. And the reality, of course, is if you're driving, it's your job to know. If you're driving, it's your job to know the speed limit. And that's why the catechism quotes Gaudium et Spes and says, this is the case. You know, it's our fault. If I'm ignorant and it's my fault, it says, this can be the case when a person takes little trouble to find out what is true and good. Think about that. Think about us. Man, how many times like, I think that's fine. I'm sure that's fine. And have I ever thought about it? Remember yesterday's big question? Like, well, I think this is good. I think this is bad. Okay, give me a reason. What's the reason why you think this is good? What's the reason why you think this is bad? Like, I don't know. I just, that's what people say, right? That's what our culture says. That's what I want to be true. And our ignorance can be our fault when we take little trouble to find out what is true and good. Or it says this, I don't want to say it's even worse, but it's also the case. Or when conscience is by degrees almost blinded through the habit of committing sin. We realize that sin can make us blind, right? Sin can make us deaf. Sin can make us numb. In fact, I remember someone, the preacher who once said something along the lines, and he highlighted the fact that some people were saying, oh, you know, sin pricked my conscience. And this man said, actually, that doesn't happen. Sin doesn't prick your conscience. Sin deadens your conscience. As it says here, sin can blind our conscience. Sin can deafen our conscience. He said, God pricks your conscience. God is the one who helps us see. God is the one who helps us hear. God is the one who wakens us up. Sin blinds, deafens, and numbs our conscience. And if this is the case, if I've taken little trouble to find out what is true and good, or when by degrees my conscience is almost blinded to the habit of committing sin, then I'm culpable for the evil I commit because it was my job to know. I'm alive. I'm a human being. I'm a rational human being. I'm a rational being made in God's image and likeness. It's my job to find out what the true, the good, and the beautiful is. And if I choose against the true, the good, and the beautiful, if I choose the unclean, if I choose the evil, and I become blinded, that's my fault. Now, some other things that can be at the heart of our errors of judgment, the things that can be at the heart of our malformed conscience is in paragraph 1792. It says, ignorance of Christ and his gospel. Those are some of the things that just, yeah, I didn't know that was the true, the good, and the beautiful. I didn't know that was the right thing to do. Others, bad example given by others. I surround myself by people who, or even I've never even had choice, right? Maybe it was the people I was raised by. Maybe it was the people I just kind of happened to fall in with. It wasn't even, again, my decision. It just happened to be there. But the bad example given by others, that can be a source of errors of judgment. Enslavement to one's passions. Remember, we talked about the passions before, right? Those passions are meant to be the driver, right? The engine in us. It gives us the fuel to reach out to the true, the good, and the beautiful. But so often, the passions aren't merely that fuel. The passions are the thing we choose, the thing we follow, as opposed to being guided by our intellect and moved by our will. We're just moved by those desires, and we can become enslaved to those things. There's the next one. It says, assertion of a mistaken notion of autonomy of conscience, meaning I don't need any guidance. I can figure it out myself. I don't need to be taught. I don't need to be formed. I think this is the case, therefore it is the case. The next one is connected to it, rejection of the church's authority and her teaching. That can be a source of my error and judgment. The last one here is lack of conversion and charity. Lack of conversion and lack of love. That I haven't actually been conformed to even wanting to be like Jesus Or maybe I just lack love. Remember what love is. Love is willing the good of the other. And maybe I know the good. I know the true. I know the beautiful. I just don't care, right? I have a lack of love. And therefore, yeah, this is at the source of maybe my error of judgment and moral conduct. Now, last thing. There are times where our ignorance is invincible. Yep, I didn't know that. In knowing my story, there's no way I could have known that. There's no way I should have known that. So my ignorance is what they call invincible. Or, you know, I'm not responsible for my erroneous judgment. For whatever reason, my culpability, right? My culpability has been mitigated, maybe even eradicated. Now, at the same time, it says this judgment remains no less an evil. It's still a privation. It's still a disorder. And I have to, therefore, work to correct that. I have to continue to go about the process of formation of my conscience. Therefore, no one's off the hook. Even if my ignorance is invincible, even if there are things in my life that are happening that make it so my guilt, my culpability, right, has been mitigated, all of us are called to become virtuous. Not because this is a straitjacket, but because we're called to be free. Remember, virtue is a call, an invitation to be free. To have a formed conscience is an invitation to be free, to be strong, to be courageous, to be powerful in this world, as strong as possible in this world. That's what virtue is. It is not a straitjacket that binds us. It is the power, right? Remember freedom. It is the power to do what we ought. And to have that power, think about this. Imagine your life like this. If you had the power to do what you ought, how incredibly free you would feel. Like we mentioned yesterday, you wouldn't be afraid. If you had the power to do what you ought, you would have joy. And that's what God wants for us. That's what the church wants for us when we talk about this erroneous judgment. Yes, that we have to always obey the certain judgment of our conscience. And yet we have to make sure that that conscience has been and is being formed. That is the great invitation that the church puts out to us tomorrow. I mentioned the word virtues about 1,000 times today. Well, tomorrow we're going to talk about Article 7, which is beginning to talk about the virtues, which is just, you guys, I'm telling you right now, you're going to love it. Until then, I'm praying for you. Please pray for me. My name is Father Mike. I cannot wait to see you tomorrow. God bless.
0: That was day 240 of Catechism in a Year with Father Mike Schmitz. And now we'd like to share audio from a video called Do All Good People Go to Heaven? With Father Mike from the Ascension Presents YouTube channel.
5: Hi, my name is Father Mike Schmitz, and this is Ascension Presents. So I thought, I don't know, why not talk about heaven and hell? Here's why. You know, there's a scripture where the disciples come to Jesus and they say, Lord, will many be saved? This is the big question. Actually, this is the question not just for back then. This is the question even for now. Lord, will many be saved? We live in a world right now that says, yeah, duh. You just kind of like, just don't be jerky and, you know, don't be Hitler. And yeah, of course. But Jesus says something very different than that. He says, this is a hard word. I'm sorry. I just want to say this right now. This is actually, I might be all like, hey guys, let's talk about heaven and hell, but this is like a serious thing. And here's what Jesus says. He says, wide is the road that leads to destruction and narrow is the gate that leads to eternal life. That the wide road is the one most people go down. You just kind of drift through life. That left to our own, left on our own, our natural born trajectory is not towards God, is away from God. Now we have something in us that is made for God. Obviously we're made for God, but we also broken. And so actually to enter heaven, you have to choose. You have to enter the narrow gate. Jesus says, wide is the road that leads to destruction and many are on it. That's a hard, hard word, especially in our modern day and age. There's a man, his name is Christian Smith. He's a sociologist out of Notre Dame now. He used to be out of the University of North Carolina. And he did this nationwide study on the spiritual lives of American adolescents, maybe a decade ago or so. And what he found was, regardless of how someone was raised, whether they were mainline Protestant, evangelical, Catholic, Jewish, or atheist, almost all American adolescents, and now I guess young adults, believe they have the same creed essentially. And this creed has 5 points. He called it moralistic therapeutic deism. Moralistic because it's like, hey, do good, don't do bad. Therapeutic in the sense that God is kind of like your cosmic butler, therapist. You know, he's kind of like, just call upon him and there he is. And deistic in the sense that God's not really involved in our day-to-day lives. He's more distant from us. But one of the 5 points in the creed of the moralistic therapeutic deism, which is basically our cultural beliefs, like this is what we kind of distill down. We might say, I believe in one God, Father Almighty, creator of heaven and earth, etc. But what Christian Smith found was that most of us just believe this. And one of the 5 points that most people in America believe is good people go to heaven when they die. Like that's it. That's it. Good people go to heaven when they die. And we don't even define good. Good just basically means you're not Hitler. You're not Stalin. You're not Mao. You're not like, you know, you weren't a serial killer. So other than that though, you're probably a good person. Why? Cause you know, I mean, you don't kick dogs when you walk by them. That kind of idea, right? You're generous with your time to the people that you like. Good people go to heaven when they die. But the scripture points out that that's actually not what Christianity teaches. That's not what Jesus taught. He said, wide is the road that leads to destruction and narrow is the road that leads to eternal life. In fact, the Bible and the church teach that there are at least, you say four almost conditions, you might even say, that are necessary to go to heaven. One is Jesus in John chapter 3 says, unless you're born again of water and the Spirit. So baptism is one. In John, you won't enter eternal life. In John chapter 6, Jesus says that unless you eat the flesh of the Son of Man and drink his blood, you will not have eternal life. So the Eucharist is one. Scripture says that if you profess with your lips and believe in your heart, Jesus is Lord, you'll be saved. So faith is critical. But then also, Jesus, in response to his disciples who say, you know, Lord, Lord, we knew you, we ate and drank with you. He says, unless you do the will of my Father in heaven, you shall not have eternal life. So there's at least 4 things, you know, in the scripture that point out that are like, you need to have these in order to have eternal life. And none of them are, you need to be a good person. None of them are, hey, don't be a serial killer. None of them have anything to, well, not have anything to do. They're, I guess, ancillary, but none of them say, hey, just naturally grow into heaven, because that's what we think, right? We think we're just left to ourselves, left on our own. We're the kind of people who just would naturally grow to the people who would be able to step into heaven when we die. But scripture says, no, baptism, Eucharist, faith, doing the Father's will. So where does that leave us? Well, it could leave us pretty sad. And that's okay. Like, that's okay. We have to come to terms with this. This is so important for us. We have to come to terms with the reality that heaven is not like a prize for those who are good when they die. Heaven is, if I've reoriented my life towards Jesus, if I've reoriented my life by his grace, if I've reoriented myself to do the Father's will as I know it, then that's where I'm headed. But if I don't reorient my life, then that's where I'm headed. Because here's the thing, we're created good, right, in God's image and likeness, but we're broken. So what that means is we're born with a certain trajectory. That trajectory is, if left on our own, we would not go to God, we would go away from God. Here's the phenomenon, that's the bad news. That's the bad news, but that's the reality, that's the real news. We don't like to think about it, but it's true. The good news is we're not left on our own. That's the crazy thing. The good news is we are not left on our own. In fact, the Catechism teaches this. It says, basing itself on sacred scripture and the teachings of the fathers, like, you know, the first Christians and whatnot, there is no one who has ever lived, whoever is living, or whoever will live, for whom Christ did not suffer and die. There's no one that God doesn't want. There's no one that God isn't actively calling. Think about this. Just imagine this. At this moment, you are someone that God is actively calling to be in relationship with him. There's no one who ever has lived, is living, or ever will live for whom Christ did not suffer and die. What we have to do is cooperate with that. We have to answer the response. We have to give a response to the invitation. Think of it in terms of, I don't know, say you're invited, think of it in terms of invitation. Say you were invited to someone's wedding. There's actually, it's biblical there. You're invited to someone's wedding. Unless you're invited, there's a place for you. There, you might even RSVP and say, yeah, I'm coming. But unless you actually go there, you don't just end up there. Unless you make the decisions that get you to the wedding feast, you're not at the wedding. Let's actually dial it back here. You are wanted by the bridegroom. He wants you at his wedding. He wants to celebrate with you. So he's extended the invitation to you. Now, you and I might be someone who is like, okay, maybe I'll decide later. Maybe you didn't know you had an invitation. Maybe you checked yes, but haven't put the RSVP back in the mail. Maybe you checked yes and mailed it back, but But now you have to get ready. You have to make other arrangements in your life. You have to change your schedule in order to get to the wedding. Because if you don't do those things, the wedding will still happen. You'll still be someone who's wanted there. You'll still be invited there. But unless you make the decision, you won't be there. So here's the big question is, like, what about those people who don't know? What about those people who never had a chance to get baptized or receive Holy Communion? What about the people who, they've never heard of Christ or his church? You know, the Catechism actually says something about this as well. It says, we hold out hope, the church, we as Christians, we hold out hope that those who through no fault of their own do not know of Jesus or of his church may, by God's grace working in their lives, if they respond to the good, they choose the good that they do know, we hold out hope that they too may be saved through Jesus Christ. Right? So we don't ever judge anyone to say you're going to hell or you're going to heaven kind of thing. It's like there are those who we hold out hope that those through no fault of their own don't know. They just don't know of Jesus or of his church. But here's the important thing. By God's grace, they're continuing invited and God continues to pour out his grace. They choose the good that they do know. Why can we hope this? Well, for many reasons, but one of those reasons, two reasons. One is the character of God. We know he loves every human being. There's no one for whom Christ did not suffer and die. But also the good thief who didn't get baptized, who didn't receive Holy Communion. He kind of sort of professed faith in Jesus saying, Lord, remember me when you come into your kingdom. But he had no other opportunity to do the Father's will. And Jesus said, this day you'll be with me in paradise. Say, okay, Lord, if we can hope, if the good thief can hope, then we can hope. If think about this, if the mom of the good thief could hope that her boy would make it to heaven, then you moms and you dads can hope that your kids can make it to heaven too. This does not let us off the hook. Why? Because Jesus said the road is wide that leads to destruction and many are on it. And narrow the gate that leads to eternal life. But then he says this key word. He says, so you strive. Do you strive? What about those people? What if they don't go to heaven? I don't know. That's not, it's important. But the question you and I have to answer is, what am I doing? Not what are they doing? What am I doing? What about those people over there? No, no, no. You strive to enter the narrow gate. We can hold out hope that many are saved. We should. We should pray for that. But Jesus says, you strive. Like, what about those other people? What about this person? No, that they're important. God loves them. But you strive. Can we hope that many are saved? Absolutely. We should hope that. We should pray for that. Can we hope that we're saved? Absolutely. We should hope for that. We should pray for that. We should make choices. We should strive for that. We can pray that many, many people are saved, that many, many, many, many people go to heaven and can experience that wedding feast they've been invited to. But no one gets there by drifting. No one gets there just by naturally growing there. We only get there by God's grace and by choosing him with our whole hearts. Something to pray for. It's heavy, but it's hopeful. For all of us here at Ascension Presents, my name is Father Mike. God bless.
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11: 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This is part of the family's and marriage's purpose. 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
15: Here's your weather update from Catholic 540 AM. Temperature 77 degrees, and it's cloudy. Humidity 80%. The wind is from the southwest at 6 miles per hour. The overnight forecast, cloudy with light wind, with occasional rain.

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6: Howdy, howdy. 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I tried to talk fast like they do at the end of those commercials that you see, you know, on TV, you know, where somebody is talking about, this drug is a wonderful drug, and then all of a sudden, here's like, blah, blah, blah, blah, blah, all this little stuff, but I really shouldn't go that fast on that because that is very important. Message and data rates may apply. 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A-Team is ready to roll here. Pedro Quiles, our producer, Matt Kabinski handling phone screening, and Ace McKay on social media. I'm Tom Price along with Dr. David Anders.
7: Tom, how are you today?
6: I'm great. How's that weekend of yours shaping up? Have you got something, things going on?
7: Just domestics, as always.
6: I got something really exciting going on.
7: What's that?
6: Oil change.
7: Oh, yeah.
6: Men of a certain age go, okay, here we go. So we're going to lead off today with an anonymous text that came in. Looks like it came in yesterday. This person says, I have a question about the doctrine of hell. I agree with it. I'm working on becoming a Catholic myself soon. However, I'm not sure how to explain the doctrine of hell to someone. When they say that God is too loving for hell to even exist, or when they use the verse that says, the wage that pays for sin is death. So, I would just like to know how to respond to those objections. Thank you. I'm listening on Modern Day Radio 100.5 FM.
7: Yeah, I don't know. I don't know. I find hell to be an unfathomable mystery, as dogmas go, to be honest with you.
6: Yeah.
7: Because I understand the logical objection to hell, right? The logical objection is, how can you have infinite punishment for a finite fault? And the retort is generally, well, you know, if you sin against an infinite object, a moral object like God, and I can't get the math to work in my head, I'll be honest with you. And Catholicism affirms a certain number of, technical term here, mysteries, meaning dogmas that are held to be true.
6: Uh-huh.
7: But that cannot ultimately be rationally plumbed, right? I mean, there are others, like the two natures of Christ or the Trinity or transubstantiation. There are things about the Catholic faith that exceed our capacity for grasping them rationally. So here's what I do with it, right? So what do I do with this mystery? Well, you know, I can't understand the doctrine of the Trinity either. But I have some idea of why I should care. Like, I mean, God could be a Trinity and not tell me about it. Right?
6: Yeah,
7: I mean,
6: yeah.
7: And he did. He was a Trinity for all of eternity, and we only learned about it through the Incarnation. People lived a long time without knowing God's Trinitarian nature. So of what value is it to know the dogma, right? And I think the reason we want to know it is it's going to translate into our existential spiritual lives. If you conceptualize, you understand the Trinity, you understand God as a communion of persons in love. Well, that raises love to metaphysical heights that are beyond anything that Plotinus would have known, or Plato would have known, or Aristotle would have known, right? Because we understand this is not just a human value, there's something constitutive to the universe about the nature of love. That's a whole other ball of wax, and I can start conceiving of

0: my life in relationship to eternity and to the beyond in terms of this preeminent value of love, not just because it's commanded to me, but because it reflects the inner nature of God himself. And I think that you can kind of approach hell in a similar way. You can sort of ask yourself, what's the existential payout to holding it? And, well, you know, one immediate payout is that it's a deterrent, right? For you don't want to go there.
1: Yeah.
0: But I also think it's a description. If you dig into the dogma of hell, it's really the ultimate pain of hell is the loss of God, the loss of the beatific vision.
1: Sure.
0: And, you know, that's something that I can sort of intimate in this life now. I'm never completely deprived of God, in whom I live and move and have my being, even if I turn my will away from him. But I can approach that through turning my will away from him. And when that happens in my life, you know what happens? I kind of experience a hell on earth.
1: Sure do.
0: Right? The more I allow my life to become dissipated in the vices and self-consumed and this kind of thing, the less happy I am. And so I have a kind of experiential foretaste, if you will. And the doctrine of hell, being the doctrine about the absence of God brought on by the experience of human sin, can kind of illuminate, becomes a sort of a focal point to help me conceive of my own moral activity in terms of, you know, blessedness and suffering and my own sort of self-imposed degradation and how I want to seek to avoid that.
1: Thanks so much for your text. And David, if I could, I would like to say something about your honesty. I really appreciate your honesty. When you don't know something, you say, I don't know. I can't understand it, but here's what I think. I think our audience appreciates this as well.
0: I am not a fan of, let's call it, Catholic triumphalism. That is the, hey, we've got it all together. There are no problems. Everything Catholic is perfect. Look at all the great things we've done in the world. Everybody else is, you know, going to hell in a handbasket, and we're the bee's knees. And, I mean, there's a lot of that going around.
1: Yeah.
0: And I don't think it's intellectually honest, and I don't think it's spiritually honest. And I think when you promote that kind of Catholicism, you ultimately set people up for disillusionment. I prefer to come in and say, yeah, this stuff is hard. Sometimes it doesn't make sense. Sometimes Catholics are mean. Know what you're signing up for. And yet, we're still Catholic.
1: And here we are.
0: Here we are.
1: Appreciate that. And if you would like to send us an email for a future show, that address is always available to you at ctc@ewtn.com, ctc@ewtn.com. We really do appreciate all of the texts, all of the emails that we receive. We certainly cannot get to everything that we get, but we do our very best, and we do read everything that comes in. In a moment, we'll talk with Vincent in Arizona, James in Tucson, Arizona. Looks like we have three lines open. 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
2: I've heard the complaint many times that people in ministry should stop talking so much about chastity and just focus on more pressing social justice issues. But anyone who's worked with young people knows better than to make that false distinction. Well-documented studies show that the younger a teenage girl gives up her virginity, the more likely she is to live below the poverty line. Teenage girls who are promiscuous are 6 times more likely to attempt suicide, and boys are 2 times more likely to suffer from depression. 25% of college students graduate with an STD. People who wait until marriage almost double their chance of a happy marriage. And according to a study of 14,000 teens, those who were abstinent in high school were 60% less likely to be expelled, 50% less likely to drop out, and nearly twice as likely to graduate from college. We can't pretend to care about things like justice and poverty if we don't care about the purity of our young people. This is Chris Stefanik from RealLifeCatholic.com on EWTN Radio.
3: Our devotion to the Immaculate Heart of Mary continues all this week. 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And, of course, you'll hear the most trusted names in Catholic radio, featuring Raymond Arroyo, Johnette Williams, and Dr. David Anders. 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
4: Welcome to Catholic Blitz. In the hot seat today is Father Ken Briganti. Are you ready?
5: Yeah, the seat is hot.
4: Okay.
5: Let's go.
4: Your question is, what is the seal of confession in 1 minute?
5: The seal of confession means that the sacrament, you cannot divulge whatever you learn as a priest in the confessional. It is absolutely confidential. More than a patient and doctor relationship, more than a lawyer and his client relationship, the sacrament confession means absolute confidence. And that's why you'll try to see some courts around the country and around the world to try to break that, and priests will go to jail or prison before divulging anything in the sacramental seal. So this is for the penitent's safety and security, that whatever he tells a priest in the sacrament of confession stays there, like in Las Vegas. Whatever happens there stays there. Well, whatever in the confession happens there stays there.
4: Okay. Well, that's good. Come back again for more Catholic Blitz.
1: 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If you have a question for David, 833-288-3986. 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He's in Arizona listening on the EWTN app. Hello, Vincent. What's on your mind today?
6: Hi, friends. I appreciate. So I'm having trouble understanding and computing the sense and the imagination of sacraments, prayer, and all the rest that faith offers us. In other words, I'm basically saying that the things that follow don't often follow. And after many, many, many years and decades of receiving communion and worship and everything else that the church says to do, I suffer basically, not only in our church, but in other traditions as well. I suffer basically saying to myself, where is the hinge and what is the point?
0: Yeah. Wow. Great question. Fabulous question. So, Vincent, let me ask you a couple things, if I might. Do you value the moral example and the teaching of Jesus in terms of framing your own moral life? When you think about the kind of life you want to live, the kind of actions you want to perform, the way you want to treat your neighbor, does Jesus play into your own self-conception, your own moral imagination in a way that influences your behavior?
6: I try.
0: Okay.
6: But when I do, I become harsh.
0: Okay. All right. Fair enough. But you at least have a kind of ideal in your mind that's Christiform, that's Christ-shaped. And the first thing I want to suggest to you is that you shouldn't devalue that, the role that Christ plays in your own moral imagination, because think about all the other ways in which people conceptualize their lives and their moral action. So, you know, you're not advocating, say, large-scale religious warfare to impose your religious beliefs on others at the edge of a sword. You know, you're not out there to kill all the propertied classes and raise up the proletariat. You know, you're not aspiring to sort of naked, raw, unfettered capitalism in order to acquire the most wealth for yourself possible and establish a monopoly that crushes everybody else out of existence. I mean, there's just so many modes of humanity that are live options for people to aspire towards that I would venture to say don't characterize your engagement with the world. And I understand the sense of frustration, the sense of maybe the felt absence of God, again, maybe frustration with what you perceive as your own lack of progress. And yet, those are all taking place within a moral and imaginative framework that is marked by Christ and the Christian thing. And so, you know, when we approach the sacraments, we approach prayer, it's really easy, it is for me at any rate, it always has been my whole life, to approach them, you know, kind of the way that, Luke Skywalker would have approached the Force, you know, to expect some sort of phenomenological fireworks, you know. I have some experience that I can put a finger on, you know, maybe a feeling of empowerment or something like that, and something sensible, something tangible. And Christianity can feel very empty of that. I mean, you can have those kind of moments, but sometimes they're spurious and not real. It can feel very empty. And until you realize that the way the faith claims to work on us is particularly, it's not in our sensibility so much as it is in our intellect, the way we conceptualize our moral being, and in our will, what we're purposing to do. And I think that when you live in the heart of the church for a long time, as you have, you can both become increasingly frustrated with the kind of sensible absence of God or that, you know, phenomenological sense of his presence. And in ways of which you may not be fully conscious, nevertheless, your intellectual grasp of reality, the way you conceptualize the world and how your will is shaped towards it, are changing in ways you may not be aware. Now, when it comes to sort of actualizing the sacraments, many people approach them like they're magic pills, as if the sacrament's going to do all the work, not realizing that the sacraments are efficacious only as we embrace them as sacred signs instituted by Christ that both teach and grant us grace. And the teaching part's critical. Like, I have to receive a sacrament in the mode in which it's offered to me. So, to take an example, if I go to the sacrament of penance, but I'm not contrite, you know, the sacrament of penance is not going to work the conversion of my heart. You know, it's an accompaniment. It's a gracious accompaniment, but it's there to accompany the free offering of myself to God and the turning of my will back to him. You know, if I approach the sacrament of the Eucharist and I think, well, this is the magic Jesus pill, and I take the magic Jesus pill and it will miraculously transform me, that's not how the Eucharist is taken. If I don't take it with the purpose in mind of conforming my life to Christ on the cross, making a sacrifice of myself, even as he made a sacrifice of himself, offer your bodies in living sacrifices, St. Paul says, then it's not going to be efficacious in me. And so on and so forth with all the sacraments. So Pius XI said that marriage as a sacrament, for example, he said, marriage as a sacrament is like a treasure buried in a field, unused, because people don't cooperate with the grace. And you may be cooperating more than you think. That's kind of the first thing I wanted to say. But also, you know, I have to conceptualize how these things are actually meant to be appropriated by us. I have a sneaky suspicion, based on your description, that you have a kind of, maybe you've developed a kind of intolerance towards malarkey. And when you hear pious claptrap and people saying things that are manifestly untrue about their religious state or about the church, maybe there's a part of you that bristles, a kind of inner critic that says, that's hogwash. And they're just spouting a bunch of nonsense. And maybe there's a note of cynicism in there. Well, let's put aside the cynicism for just a second, but the critical awareness that that's hogwash, maybe that's actually part of the infused gift of prudence.
1: Could be.
0: Right? You know, maybe your like increasing frustration with your inability to overcome your concupiscence or your moral weakness or whatever it is that's holding you back. Mm-hmm. Maybe your growing awareness of your own moral impotence is also a form of, say, the infused virtue of humility. Maybe when you are frustrated at watching how puritanical Catholics and pietistic hypocrites mistreat their Catholic neighbors. And you are indignant about that. Maybe that is the growth of charity and empathy in you for those who are outcast and suffering. And these things are not going to be broadcast to you from the pulpit, right? The way I'm talking to you right now is not that generally priests don't stand up and extol you for being a cynic about the efficacy of the sacraments or calling out your puritanical and pietistic neighbors for their hypocrisy. That's just not the way homilies go. It's not the way the catechism class goes. But it is how the saints write.
1: Yeah.
0: It's exactly how John of the Cross wrote. You know, Teresa of Avila, my favorite quote from Teresa of Avila, "God save us from pious nuns." Right? The saints had a keen nose for religious nonsense. And I think they felt a lot of the same frustration that you feel. But they also had an ability to turn it into charity. And I don't know you. I'm not your spiritual director. But, you know, the great irony of the Catholic life, and this is the irony of the Psalms, right? Psalm 88, the liturgical expression of God's absence is, in fact, one of the ways in which God makes himself present.
1: Wow. Vincent, thanks so much for your phone call. We hope that's helpful for you. That opens up a line for you, and we have one line open right now, 833-288-EWTN, call or text, 833-288-3986. Before we go back to the phones, David, I want to just mention that tomorrow, a big deal in the life of the church as we celebrate the Passion of St. John the Baptist.
0: John the Baptist, what a guy.
1: I'm telling you, yeah.
0: So, you know, I only really came to appreciate the significance of John the Baptist as I, even after I was a Catholic, I started doing a lot of New Testament biblical study and thinking about the doctrine of the kingdom of God and what that meant in Jesus' teaching and how central it was to his presentation, it dawned upon me that when I broke it down, that the proclamation of Christ about the coming kingdom of God was not fundamentally different from what John the Baptist said. Right? John the Baptist was an apocalyptic preacher calling on Israel to repent, particularly by hewing to the Ten Commandments, to the moral catechesis of the Old Testament, not to rely on their ethnicity or their parentage or whatever other identity markers they might have, that if you wanted access to the kingdom of God when it came in power, you had to live a righteous life. And of course, we know from the Gospels that Jesus is deeply associated with the Baptist. And he doesn't really begin his public ministry in earnest until John is in prison. And then Jesus, you know, launches out, starts his own franchise,
1: yeah,
0: so to speak. But that fundamental connection to the Baptist and the Baptist's message is central to Christian identity. It's central to the message of Christ. And, you know, John the Baptist is presented in the Gospels as the herald of Christ, and that's true. But he's also a prophet, and he was the herald of the kingdom of God. And so you adhere to John's teaching. Think about what he says. It is the essence of the righteousness that Jesus teaches. It's like it's John's gospel of Jesus in a nutshell. I love John the Baptist.
1: St. John the Baptist, pray for us. Call to communion here on EWTN. Let's go now to Marissa. She is listening in Springfield, Illinois, on her Alexa device. Hi, Marissa. What's on your mind today?
7: Hi. I have two questions on behalf of my husband, who's sitting here with me. We're going through an annulment process for his marriages, and he's strongly considering the Catholic faith. But he has two hang-ups with Catholicism. The first is the necessity to go to a priest for confession of sins. He believes you can go directly to God or Jesus. The second is praying to saints. So he believes that the saints can't hear us, and doesn't see why we ask for their intercession. I've tried to explain these things to him.
0: Yeah, great.
7: To the best of my knowledge.
0: I can't wait to talk about this. This is fantastic stuff. So your husband, I think you mentioned either to me or to the call screener that he's a Lutheran or has been a Lutheran.
1: Yes.
0: I'm wondering, as a Lutheran, Lutherans typically have a pretty high view of at least some sacraments. They have a pretty high view, say, of baptism. They have a high view of Holy Communion, you know, the sacrament of the Eucharist. If he holds sort of those typically Lutheran beliefs, would he think that God is capable of saving him without baptism or the Eucharist? What do you think?
1: Hmm.
7: He would say yes.
0: Yeah, he would say, yeah, absolutely,
1: okay.
0: Absolutely.
1: All right.
0: Right. So it's not superfluous. God could do it. Maybe God does do it on occasion. But presumably he doesn't think it's superfluous that Christ added the sacraments of baptism and Eucharist, right? And a good Lutheran would tell you that, yeah, well, the sacraments are, they're just kind of the ritual expression, the nonverbal sort of, you know, gestured expression of the content of the gospel, right? Namely, God is with us, we're going to be redeemed in Christ, you know, his flesh is our flesh, you know, that we're going to be reborn in him. I mean, this is the symbology of the sacraments made real. It's essentially the proclamation of the gospel, but instead of saying it in words, we're saying it in gesture and ritual. And Luther would tell you, like, you can't ever tell yourself these things too much, right? I mean, this is the point of the Christian life, the manner of the Christian life is to continually reinforce in my own consciousness my awareness of my intimacy with Christ. And like a good pedagogue, you know, the teacher in the schoolroom doesn't just use one pedagogical method. They use many for different learning styles and so forth. So God touches us in our intellects. God touches us in our bodies. God touches us in our emotions. Luther certainly did all those things, right, in his catechesis. And so the sacraments are not, you know, they're not irrelevant, and they're not in contradiction to the faith. They are quite literally sacraments of faith, right? They're connected, deeply connected. They're the ritual proclamation of the gospel. Hold that thought. I'm going to bring that around after the break to talk about the sacrament of confession.
1: Marissa, sit tight. We'll also talk with James in Tucson, Andy in North Carolina, Diane in Oklahoma, Harry in Portland, Oregon. Very busy phones on this Friday afternoon here on EWTN's Call to Communion with Dr. David Andrews. Do stay with us.
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1: Glad you're with us on the Friday edition of Call to Communion here on EWTN. We're going to get back to Marissa in Springfield, Illinois. She called in saying that her husband, who is listening right now, is a Lutheran, possibly considering the Catholic faith, but a couple of things he's a little concerned about are what he calls praying to the saints and also confession to a priest.
0: Yeah, exactly. So before the break, I was dialoguing about, well, Lutheran belief in the sacraments, and I'm assuming that our caller's husband, as a Lutheran, has Lutheran faith in the sacraments, doesn't think that they're superfluous to the Christian faith. And I just pulled up Luther's Small Catechism. So probably the first time ever, I think I'm going to quote Luther in favor of a Catholic doctrine.
1: Okay.
0: So Luther asks, how can water do such great things, namely regenerate us and bring us into eternal life and so forth? And he answers, certainly it's not just the water, but it's the Word of God in and with the water that does these things, along with the faith which trusts this Word of God in the water, right? Without the Word of God, it's just plain water and no baptism. But with the Word of God, it's baptism, life-giving water, rich in grace, washing of the new birth in the Holy Spirit, as St. Paul says, et cetera, et cetera. Luther understood that we need to have more than just words to embed the truth of the gospel deep in our consciousness. This often goes against our human nature to believe these things and to adjust our lives accordingly. So the more media that we have, the more modalities, to borrow a word from therapy, with which we can imprint this thing in our consciousness, the better. And God actually not only doesn't just give us signs and symbols, but he also promises to attach the gift of grace and the Holy Spirit to them to make those signs and symbols particularly efficacious in our life. Now, to the question, could God save us without baptism? The answer is obviously yes. Has God saved people apart from baptism? Obviously yes. But he sent the teaching, he sent Christ, I mean, Jesus came to make the distribution of grace more effective, wider, more liberal in order to bring more people into relationship with God and ultimately to the life of heaven. Now, the same dynamic that exists, that Luther would tell you exists with respect to baptism or the Lord's Supper, exists with respect to the sacrament of confession, which, by the way, Luther didn't want to get rid of. And Luther maintained a rite of confession in his own church. And it was the one Catholic sacrament that he thought maybe wasn't instituted by Christ, we differ about that, but that he thought had great value. And, you know, it was Johann von Staupitz, Luther's confessor, Luther really regarded him as a spiritual father that helped him towards his own understanding of the gospel, and really helped Luther get over his own scrupulosity and taught him to trust the grace of Christ. So the confessional was a critical part of Luther's own spiritual evolution, and it wasn't purely critical. I mean, he didn't just reject confession out of hand. He rejected what he thought were abuses in the confessional, but he had a high regard for his confessor and a high regard for the practice of confession of sins and wanted to integrate them into Lutheran life. So, just like God can save without baptism, of course God can save without the sacrament of confession. And he does, and Catholics are taught as part of their faith that it is indeed possible for us to go directly to God and to Jesus and ask for the forgiveness of our sins. Not only is it possible, but it's mandatory. So if you are a Catholic, you are required to confess your sins directly to God in Christ. We do it every day when we pray the Lord's Prayer. Forgive us our trespasses,
1: yes.
0: Right? We don't say those words idly. It would be to no point to say them if we thought they had no effect. We believe that the petition for the forgiveness of sins that Christ taught us in the Lord's Prayer is efficacious. God, in fact, forgives our sins when we pray the Lord's Prayer or any other act of contrition like this. The Mass opens with the Confiteor. I confess to Almighty God, to you, my brothers and sisters, that I have greatly sinned in my thoughts, in my words, what I've done, what I've failed to do through my fault, my most grievous fault, right? We believe that works. It was not sacramental in that context, but we believe it works, right? And so we're supposed to do this as part of our life. So why on God's green earth would Jesus add the sacrament of confession? Is it because he wants to restrict the flow of grace and make it harder to get to heaven? Far from it. Just like with baptism of the Eucharist, he wants to make it easier. He wants to make it more effective in us. And so he gives us a sign. Not just a sign of God's active forgiveness, right? So if you confess your sins to God, dear God, please forgive me. Okay, drumming my fingers. Where are the lightning bolts? Where are the lightning bolts? Has God forgiven me? How do I know? How do I really know? And you can get wrapped up in Luther's own scrupulosity. Am I really forgiven? Am I really contrite? These kinds of questions can torment you. But what if God sent an envoy? What if God sent an envoy and authorized him, gave him authority to speak in God's name? So what the envoy said was true, you knew God would validate it. And the envoy says, oh, I absolve you. Boom, that's objective. I just heard those words with my ears. That's a human being speaking in front of me. So it's a sign that I'm forgiven.
1: Yeah.
0: But there's also a promise that I'll really be forgiven. not just a sign, but the sign and the promise. And so going to confession, first of all, is a tremendous psychological boost in my pursuit of holiness. It frees me from the need to be all neurotically caught up in my scrupulous self and doubt my spiritual state. I know I just made a confession. I know I just got absolved. I can put this thing behind me. I can move on. But there are other benefits as well. So to make a good confession, you have to do an examination of conscience. You know, when I was a Protestant, sometimes I didn't do an examination of conscience because I was just taught that everything I did was sinful. So, God, I'm just sorry for everything. If everything's sinful, I'm sorry for everything. But no, everything's not sinful in Catholic theology. So you have to actually scrutinize. You have to figure out, okay, where are the moral faults in my life that I got to deal with? Well, that process is salutary. That's helpful to do that. I have to make an act of humility. I got to go tell some other jerk that I did these things. That's embarrassing. Well, pride is the greatest enemy of holiness, right? And so God creates a sacrament which, if you use as directed, the sacrament will actually help you in a multitude of ways to acquire contrition, to acquire a purpose of amendment, to amend your life, to fundamentally become a better person. Can you get to heaven without it? Well, yes, in theory you can. But, you know, God gave it to us to make it easier. I mean, like, if I have to go to Seattle, I can catch a plane or I can walk there. Yes, I can get there by walking, but I sure as heck I'm not going to walk to Seattle from Alabama. You know, it'd take a long time. I'm going to get on a plane, right?
1: Sure.
0: Get on the darn plane, right? That's the idea. Now, with the saints, okay, similarly. So, first of all, praying saints is just biblical, right? Revelation chapter 5 tells us that the saints offer our prayers to God, right? Book of Job, God actually tells Job's companions, I'm not going to listen to you, but I'll listen to him when Job prays on your behalf. Genesis 18, Abraham says, will you destroy the righteous, you know, along with the wicked? And God says, well, I'll spare the wicked for the sake of the righteous. You know, for the sake of this few, I'll spare the rest of them. And he does this all in response to Abraham's intercession. Does the same thing with Moses. He's going to wipe out Israel. Moses says, don't do it, God, for the sake of Abraham, Isaac, and Jacob. God relents because Moses asked him to. So this whole process of saints, whether living or dead, both are in the Bible, interceding on behalf of other people and having God be merciful or gracious to them or clement towards them because of that intercession. That's just from Genesis to Revelation. That concept is baked throughout sacred scripture. It's also something that goes back to the earliest history of the church and has always characterized Christian faith. So Christian antiquity, you just couldn't find Christianity anywhere in the world without the veneration of saints and their relics and seeking their intercession. It's just part of the Christian thing. It's interesting, you know, in the fourth century, the church fell into a major controversy over whether or not Jesus was God. I'll say that again. They fell into a major controversy about whether or not Jesus was God. Had a big fight about it, had a big council about it, and the church said, yeah, Jesus is actually God with a capital G, full stop. You know what they never fought about? Whether Christians should pray to saints. Everybody did that. The one guy that objected, we know about one guy who objected, his name was Vigilantius. St. Jerome wrote a letter to Vigilantius. He says, Vigilantius, do you really think the Bishop of Rome does wrong when he offers the holy sacrifice of the mass on top of the bones of Peter and Paul? But not the Bishop of Rome only, but all the bishops throughout the world? Like the universality, the Catholicity of the practice? You know, Luther once said regarding the Eucharist, even if I had no scripture at all, Luther said, even if I had no scripture at all, I would still believe in the real presence of Christ in the Eucharist on account of the unanimity of the Catholic faith on this issue, that everyone throughout the world has always believed this doctrine. It is not safe to go against that strong a consensus. That's what Luther said about the Eucharist. I say that about the saints. How can you claim continuity with ancient Christianity and reject a practice that was absolutely central and integral to Christian prayer and devotion going back, you know, to the apostolic era, right? So there's that. But now as far as the logic of the thing is concerned, all right, so your Lutheran friends, do they pray for each other? I'm sure they do. You know, Johnny's going to have surgery on Friday. He's getting a knee replacement. Could you pray for him? Yeah, we got a prayer chain going. We're going around the parish praying for Johnny and his knee. Everybody does this. This is just part of Christianity. Why do you do that? Couldn't God save Johnny's knee without you praying about it? Couldn't Johnny just ask God directly to pray for his knee? I mean, to fix his knee without you asking? Of course he could. Why does he ask you? Why? Seriously, why? Two reasons, I think. One, Johnny, if he asked you to pray for him, thinks maybe it'll help. Somebody else is praying on my behalf. Maybe that'll help. Second reason is, this is how we express our solicitude, our care, our concern for one another in the body of Christ. This mutual prayer and intercession is part of what it means to grow in charity as Christians, which, after all, is the point of the whole thing. Like, the point of the whole thing is to be saved in charity. Luther'd say the same thing. And, well, why would I think that God suddenly wants that to stop just because somebody dies? Just because somebody's dead, they suddenly stop caring about the church? No, no. Like, they continue to be a part of the church triumphant. I mean, the great cloud of witnesses, the book of Hebrews talks about. And so this mutual prayer and intercession, this love that builds up the body of Christ through mutual prayer, is what God wants for us, so that we will pray for each other and care about one another. And the strong will pray for the weak and carry their burdens. We do that in this life. Why would it be any different in the next? That's what Scripture says. That's what tradition says. And so when you realize that this doesn't detract in any way from the intercession of Christ or the mediation of Christ or the power of Christ, it's how Christ manifests himself, precisely because the goal of Christ's intercession and power isn't so I can have an utterly privatized relationship with God, but so I can come to salvation through the church in union with my brothers and sisters who are all members of that body.
1: Marissa, we hope that's helpful for you and for your husband. 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Our producer, Pedro, will have that posted for you before the day is over with. So check it out tomorrow morning while you're with a cup of coffee. Call to Communion here on EWTN. Speaking of the weekend, I want to tell you about a great show we have for you, Divine Intimacy Radio, where Dan and Stephanie Burke show you how to surrender to divine providence. We bring you that Sunday mornings, 6:30 a.m. Eastern, and again in the evening at 11 p.m. Eastern on EWTN Radio. We're going to get to as many calls as we can. A quick text here from John, listening to us on Sirius XM Channel 130. John says, I desire to receive communion on the tongue, and imagine that if I'm in line for an extraordinary minister of Holy Communion to help out, is that minister obligated to offer it to me that way, communion on the tongue?
0: Yeah, if that's how you present yourself, it's just optional. The communicant can receive it either way. Yeah.
1: Okay.
0: Now, I mean, there could be an exception. For example, during the COVID crisis, many of the bishops requested that people not receive on the tongue, so we're not sticking our hands in the other people's mouths. But that was a highly, you know, it was a highly particular circumstance,
1: sure,
0: right?
1: Sure.
0: But generally, yeah.
1: Very good. Text. Thank you, John, for your text. Let's go to James now in Tucson. James watching us on EWTN television. Hey, James, what's on your mind today?
13: Hello. Yes, this is James. This question is a question from a group here in Tucson, Our Lady of Life Ministries. Does the Blessed Mother have the gift or privilege of dispensing all grace or grace in some instances? And when did that happen? When she was assumed into heaven?
0: Yeah, thanks. I really appreciate the question. So, yeah, this is definitely part of Marian piety. And I would, I'd like to qualify it in a couple ways, right? So sometimes I think Catholics have in their imagination this image of, you know, God's going to sit around and wait to see what Mary decides. You know, like he's handed her this bucket of grace and is like, okay, Mary, you know, do whatever you want with this and we'll wait on your decision. And that, of course, would be a very false way of conceiving it, right? Because in God's providence, God knows the end from the beginning, and he's planned out the course of human history, and not a sparrow falls apart from his will. And so when we talk about anybody dispensing grace, like, let's say, you know, I don't know, I get a flat tire in the parking lot and Tom Price comes over and is gracious to me, helps me fix my flat tire. You know, that's everybody who is a Christian who lives in charity is going to attempt to dispense grace in one way or another, either through works of charity or through prayers and intercessions. So we're all involved in this. It's not like Mary is the only person that dispenses grace. But Mary, because she, of her exceeding holiness, I mean, she's hyper-holy, right? She's the holiest creature. Her intercession is particularly powerful, and in particular because how closely aligned her will is with the will of God. Right? I mean, you get what you ask from God in prayer when you ask what he wants to give you. Right? God, give me a Lamborghini. Not gonna happen. Like, he's not obligated to give me a Lamborghini because it's not gonna advance my salvation, right? Mary only wants what God wants. And therefore, she always gets what she asks for in prayer. Now, Mary, as the mother of the church, has a particular care and solicitude for the universal body of Christ, for the church, for the welfare of Christians. So, I mean, she has taken the church to her heart in a particularly maternal and special way, and because of the unique power of her intercession, she gets what she asks for when she asks God to bless the church and pour out his grace upon her. And that is a function of her, I mean, honestly, of her immaculate conception. I mean, she would have been interceding in that way from the moment of her own birth, because she was full of grace from the moment of her conception.
1: James, thanks so much for your call. Let's go to Joshua now in Kalamazoo, listening on the Great Holy Family Radio. Hello, Joshua. What's on your mind today?
14: Hi. I am calling as a current Protestant who's, over the course of the last half year or so, read myself into Catholicism, along with listening to Called to Communion and watching apologists, both Protestant and Catholic, online. And I started attending Mass at other churches, parishes in our area. My wife has been supportive of me seeking spiritual truth, but now that, like, I'm getting closer to starting OCIA, she's getting worried that it's going to destabilize our life and our kids, and we're very, like, heavily involved in our church, and, like, our family attends our church. I love our pastor. I love the people at our church. It's just, like, my spirit, like, after learning about the Eucharist and attending Mass, but, like, my spirit craves Eucharist, which I have not been able to participate in until, like, I am confirmed as a Catholic. And, like, what advice would you have?
0: Yeah, well, I've been there, done that. Been there, done that, Joshua. I mean, you're walking the path that many of us converts have walked, and this husband reads his way into the church and wife gets cold feet. Very common story. Been there myself. Your wife's intuition is correct. It will destabilize you. And I think that you have to be honest about that. Yeah, honey, you're right. You're right. This it's going to be hard. This is not easy. You're going to lose friends. You like these people. They like you, but it won't be the same in 5 years if you're not worshiping with them. That'll be gone. Catholic parishes vary from one another in their degree of conviviality, right? Some are more welcoming than others. I mean, you could conceivably step into a Catholic church that is collectively unimpressed by the fact that you are now Catholic, right? And that can be a big letdown when you're so used to the attaboy backslapping, you know, congratulatory culture of Protestant conversionism. When you become Catholic and some guy's like, you joined the church, eh? Good for you, right? That's about it, you know? That can happen, right?
1: Yeah.
0: And you have to find your way in the Catholic Church. You have to figure out how to make new friends. You have to figure out how to live your life differently. You have to figure out what you're going to tell your kids. It's not easy. It's not easy. And it's been a period of marital stress in not a few couples. So I'm just going to tell you straight up how it is. Like, her intuitions are real. They're valid. I think you need to acknowledge them and not try to tell her she's wrong. She's probably right. And yet, here's your dilemma. Martin Luther once said, "My conscience is held captive to the word of God, and to disobey conscience is neither right nor safe. Here I can do no other." When I was in your shoes, my wife said, "I don't want you to become Catholic. That's terrible." I conceded. I said, okay, I won't. So I kept going to the Presbyterian church. It was awful. I didn't believe it. I stopped believing it. I'd go in the cry room and drink bad coffee. I quit talking to my kids about Jesus because I couldn't be honest with them. I talked to them about Star Wars instead. And one day my wife came to me and said, "You're just a useless lump now." You know, she said, and finally she said, kind of indignantly, "You might as well just go become Catholic, because you're not good for anybody right now. Your spiritual life has ground, you know, to a complete halt, because your heart's over there in the Catholic Church and you're just sitting here like a dead body in the Presbyterian Church." And that's exactly what happened to me, right? Because I couldn't sit there and pour myself into something I didn't believe anymore. And the process wasn't easy. And, you know, I've been Catholic, I guess, 23 years now.
1: Wow.
0: And we got it worked out. We got it worked out. And I wouldn't have done it differently. I'm glad I did it. I believe the Catholic faith. I would never go back and be Presbyterian again. If the Vatican blew up in a pile of smoke and every Catholic parish vanished and the priesthood was eliminated from planet Earth, I wouldn't go back and become Presbyterian. Right? I mean, I'm Catholic. But it wasn't easy.
1: And that's where we have to leave it, Joshua. Please know that you are in our prayers. Call to communion here on EWTN. Let's go to Kay now, a first-time caller from Fort Worth, listening on the EWTN app. Hey there, Kay. What's on your mind today?
15: Hi. Can you hear me okay?
1: Yeah, go right ahead, Kay.
15: Yeah. So the question that I have, and hello, everyone. This is for Dr. David Anders. The question is, like, for converts that, kind of like the last caller, that read themselves intellectually into the church, over, like myself, over the course of 10 years, and finally entered the church in 2025. Great parish, love my priest, all the things, but yet the things that I was doing so fervently prior to entry, I have slowed down on. And when I say slowed down, it hasn't come to a stop, but it's the... I'm reading the scriptures sporadically now instead of reading daily, regularly, all the time. I'm praying sporadically now when I, quote unquote, have time, versus kind of just doing it as like the part of my life that was the, you know, the focused Christian, the focused paying attention to all the things. Reading all the things, studying all the things, wanting to pray, wanting to seek Jesus. And now it's kind of like, okay, I got you now. So now I've calmed down.
0: Okay.
15: So what advice do you
0: yeah,
15: give
0: absolutely.
15: Somebody like me?
0: So first of all, this is not a bad thing. It's not a bad thing. It's not your end place, but it's not a bad transition place for you. So you were carried along previously by a form of theological curiosity and spiritual athleticism, right? Where exerting yourself in learning, in kind of embedding yourself in new rituals and gestures, was very exciting to you. And it really kind of woke you up, got you motivated. And if you were like me, you probably went through a period where you just couldn't think about anything else. And that's necessary. It's like part of the conversion process. It's got nothing to do whatsoever at all with holiness.
1: Is it kind of like the honeymoon period?
0: You could call it that.
1: Okay.
0: Yeah.
1: All
0: you
1: right.
0: know, or the courtship period, you know.
1: Okay. Okay.
0: And it really is not in any way at all intrinsically connected to holiness. Right? So holiness comes about when you get the ever living snot knocked out of you. Right? When you become profoundly disillusioned, when you start losing your idols. When they start getting crushed in front of you, and you come up to the end of your rope and you feel bereft and you realize that you don't have anything. Like you had all this knowledge and you had all this athleticism and you had all these right gestures and now you don't seem to have them at all. And what am I? I'm just this naked worm standing here and I don't ask me. I don't know. I mean, I got nothing to contribute anymore and I just kind of feel like I'm cut off. Now we're getting somewhere. Right now we're getting somewhere. Like this is what real conversion looks like. Real conversion is not going to the front of the church, you know, when there's an altar call and having a deeply emotional moment, right? That's illusory. Like real conversion is the crucible of life that grinds you down, gives you genuine humility, profound empathy for other people, a kind of a radical intolerance for nonsense, and makes you know, not just the truth, the academic truth of the books and the theology, but the truth of the person in the pew next to you, the humanity, right? It's all it's stinking, crude, asinine humanity in which you're embedded becomes like the path of holiness for you, right? That's what Christ ultimately taught us. You know, it's not about tithing, mint, dill, and cumin or getting the texts right. It's about getting down there and eating pita and drinking wine with the prostitutes, right? Because you've gotten unstuck on yourself, right? So you don't want to end with like lassitude and inertia, but it's okay to move on from that phase and be completely and radically open to what God has next for you.
1: Kay, I am so glad that you called today. Thank you so much for checking in from Fort Worth. Also got a call from Harry in Portland, Oregon. Just don't have time for that. Here comes the music. Harry, please call us back on Monday. We'll be sure to put you at the head of the line. Dr. David Anders, have a great weekend.
0: Thanks, Tom.
1: Hope everybody has a great weekend. See you in here on Monday on EWTN's Call to Communion. Coming up next on most of these stations, Open Line Friday with our Vice President of Theology, Mr. Colin Donovan. Be sure to stick around for that at 3 p.m. Eastern. On behalf of our great team, I'm Tom Price along with Dr. Anders. Have a great weekend. God bless.
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24: Hi, this is Father Daniel Brandenburg from the Legionaries of Christ. Now, I don't know about you, but I am a sinner, and I need to go to confession. Sometimes people think that priests don't need to go to confession, but that's not the case at all. Priests are sinners just like you and me. We need God's grace. We are all falling short of what God calls us to. And confession not only wipes away our sins, but it also gives us actual grace. So I encourage you all to make a good confession, to trust in the Lord, and to grow in His grace. God bless you.
25: Doubts and difficulties are perhaps inevitable, but they need not be obstacles to faith. The prophet Jeremiah suffered as great a crisis as we'll ever know, yet he persevered and emerged even stronger. Jesus suffered still more and showed us the way through suffering unto glory. Find out more next on Breaking the Bread. This Sunday's first reading catches the prophet Jeremiah in a moment of weakness. His intimate lament contains some of the strongest language of doubt found anywhere in the Bible. Following God's call, he feels abandoned. Preaching his word has brought him only derision and strife. But God doesn't deceive, and Jeremiah knows this. He tests the just and disciplines his children through their sufferings and trials. What Jeremiah learns, Jesus states explicitly in this Sunday's gospel, that to follow him is to take up a cross to deny yourself, your priorities and preferences and comforts. We have to be willing to give it all up, even life itself, for the sake of his gospel. As Paul says in this Sunday's epistle, we have to join ourselves to the passion of Christ, to offer our bodies, just as he did, our whole being, as a living sacrifice unto God. By his cross, Jesus has shown us what Israel's sacrifices of animals were meant to teach, that we owe to God all that we have and all that we are. God's kindness is a greater good than life itself, as we sing in this Sunday's psalm. The only thanks we can offer is our spiritual worship to give our lives to the service of his will. Peter doesn't immediately understand this, as we see in this Sunday's gospel. As it was for Jeremiah, the cross is a stumbling block for Peter. This too is our natural temptation, to refuse to believe that our sufferings play a necessary part in God's plan. That's how people think, Jesus tells us. But we are called to the renewal of our minds, to think as God thinks and to will what he wills. In the Mass, we once again offer ourselves as a perfect and pleasing sacrifice of praise. We bless him as we live.
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1: degrees.
2: Well, hi there, and welcome to this Friday live episode of Take Two with Jerry and Debbie and you on this glorious feast of the great Saint Augustine. That is the confirmation saint of our producer, Michael. So we're having a very special day, all of us here on the show team, and we hope that you are as well. I am Jerry Usher, along with Debbie Giorgiani. Debbie, how you doing?
3: Hey, Jerry. Good, good. Boy, you had a great show yesterday. I wish I was on about friends. You know how I love topics like that. I hear a great calls came in and everything. It was so amazing. I just love that when we have full participation. It's so wonderful. I hope we get that today, Jerry.
2: I think we will. Yeah, we put a topic out there every day on the show. Some of these come from you, the listeners. Others come from just as we live our lives, something happens, we say, that would make a great show topic. And so we put it on the calendar. Mm-hmm. And so, Take Two family, you are always welcome to suggest topics. But today, we want to hear from you. What do you hope that people remember about you? Okay, I guess when we've gone to our reward, or even in this life, you know, how do you hope people perceive you? Is it kind, generous? Is it loving? Is it accommodating? Is it empathetic? Is it compassionate? If you could describe yourself now, and also again the question, what do you hope people remember about you, kind of take with you once you have finished the course of this life? 833-288-EWTN, 833-288-3986.
3: You can call or text to that number that Jerry just gave. I'll give it again. 833-288-EWTN. That's 833-288-3986. The question is, what do you hope people remember about you? So how do you want to be perceived? How do you want to be remembered? What's your legacy? What do you want people to think about you? And, you know, what mark did you leave on this world? It's so exciting to think and do these exercises together. These are part of actually life coaching exercises that are used to get people to think in a little bit of a different way or a deeper way. So if you participate, you will really help us with this. So if you get started with your weekend, you're going to miss out on the opportunity. So we really want you to call or text in. And what do you hope people remember about you? And Jerry and I will answer, because we always say we're not going to ask you to do something we're unwilling to do. So we will answer the question. I'll ask Jerry, what does he hope? And he'll ask me. We'll answer. Then it's your turn, okay? You're the key person we wait for. 833-288-3986.
2: Yeah, we're not asking you want to be famous or, you know, remembered by the whole world or anything like that. Really, just maybe those in the circle around you, you know, your family. How will you hope that they recall the person that you were? And maybe even, of course, they're probably feeling that way about you right now. And I know, Debbie, the temptation is people are thinking, well, I don't want to call this bragging about myself.
3: Pride.
2: You know what? Let's set that aside right now, because we all have gifts and characteristics and qualities and things that we offer to other people that the Lord has placed within us. So when we share about this topic today, what we hope people remember about us, we're really glorifying God, because he is the one who has made us the way that we are, the people that we are, and he has given us the gifts that we have to impart and share with others. So what do you hope people remember about you? You've got to fill up those phone lines on this fantastic Friday broadcast of Take Two. We're live, 833-288-EWTN, 833-288-3986.
3: Okay, Jerry, are you up for it? Let's try something, okay? Here's what we're going to do. You're going to answer what you hope and pray that people will remember about you. I'll answer, and then I want you to tell me. I want you to actually be completely, brutally honest and tell me how you would remember me if you found out I died today. And I'll tell you how I remember you if, God forbid, you were to die. Okay, so you go first. How do you want to be remembered?
2: I want to be remembered as being a good listener and someone who is empathetic. I've shared that on the show before, and I tell other people that. If I had to choose one word to describe myself, I hope it would be empathy, and that is understanding people, who they are, where they are, not judging. So that's what I hope that I would be remembered for. Why are you laughing?
3: Because that's mine.
2: Because I'm way off base?
3: No, that's mine. That's mine. Oh. And I'm just like, why do we even bother doing this show? Because we always have the same answer. Yeah, that

0: Empathetic, absolutely. For me, it would be that people really knew that I truly cared. And mm-hmm. so it's the same thing. And that's why we probably work together. We're like the same person. Okay. No, and that's why I was giggling. Okay. So do you want to know how I would remember you if God forbid you were to pass away?
1: Sure. Yes.
0: Most generous person I've ever met.
1: Oh, wow. Debbie, you're so
0: Most generous person I've ever met. I've seen it.
1: I don't know about that.
0: But, yeah, well, I've seen it. You're very generous in so many ways with your time, talent, and treasure. And you're just a really good person. And, yeah. And I don't know why I'm getting emotional, but this is kind of a weird exercise because, you know, you do wonder, like, how are people going to remember you when you go?
1: Mm-hmm.
0: Go ahead. Be brutally honest about me.
1: No, you're very, very kind. You know what? What comes to mind? So many things come to mind when I think of how I hope you will be remembered. But one of them is life-giving. Life-giving. Aww. You know, Debbie, everything that you do, you know, spawns new life, whether it's spiritual, you know, you've given life to your sons and through all of your ministry work and your life coaching and your hosting and shows and all of that. So many people have come away with, you know, new and improved and beautiful lives. So, all right.
0: Wow. We're
1: no
0: emotional mess. Yeah. Okay. We need to close the show now. Thanks everybody for tuning in. That was sweet. Yeah. Okay. Yeah. We did it. We did the exercise. Now it's your turn. Okay. If you sit this out and you're just going to listen to what we have to say, it's not going to work. You are the catechist here with your lived experiences. You are forming people, helping people to grow in their faith, to see things in a different way. So take this opportunity. Okay. You can cry with us. Okay. We're crying tears of joy. We're also crying because we get very emotional about the topics that we share. But we're asking you, you don't have to be Catholic to call in. Okay. You're listening. You're part of the family. We're live today on this beautiful feast day of St. Augustine. His mother was yesterday, St. Monica. Today is St. Augustine. Great time to celebrate. We need to celebrate with you. So call in, fill those phone lines up really quickly because Matt's waiting to answer your call at 833-288-3986.
1: All right. We need to fill up those lines as we get set to take our first brief pause here. Maybe the greatest legacy is not that people remember how impressive we were, but that they remember feeling seen or loved, encouraged, somehow a little bit closer to God because we were part of their lives. So how do you hope that you will be remembered one day? That's the exercise today. Without you, we don't have a show. 833-288-3986.
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6: In the Gospel for the 22nd Sunday of Ordinary Time, we hear our Lord issue a rebuke to Simon Peter, saying, "Get behind me, Satan. You are an obstacle to me. You are thinking not as God does, but as human beings do." This unusual correction given by our Lord to the first pope reminds us of how important it is to think with the mind of Christ. In very basic terms, there are two ways for us to approach reality. We can either let God's truth be the judge of our life, or we can make our life the arbiter of God's truth. When we approach our life from God's truth, we learn more than we could ever know and benefit from understanding ourselves in the light of the one who created us, redeemed us, and made us for eternal life. When we, however, judge God's plan and God's will by the light of our own intellect, well, then we end up not understanding anything at all, not changing anything at all, and really just frustrated in general. What Jesus indicates to Simon Peter, he says to us as well, stop thinking as human beings do. Think as God does. Faith, in other words, is not a limitation to the human intellect. It's an invitation to the human mind to discover and walk on a path of life deeper than anything it could ever dream of. How refreshing and how inspiring it is to see Jesus express passion and emotion behind the work that he is doing on the cross, to not see us reduce it in the least, but rather enter into it and let it transform us in the way that it's supposed to. In the final analysis, choosing to believe in God just plain makes sense. And trusting in God is the surest way to success. Today, let's let our Lord correct us, and let's let Him lead us to the good things He promised.
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1: I'm going to steal one of Debbie's lines. Don't get started with your weekend yet. It's Take Two with Jerry and Debbie and you, and it's never a show without you. Sometimes we have pre-recorded broadcasts where we don't take calls, but today we're live, and we're asking you to ponder just for a moment and think about, you know, how you hope to be remembered by others. We don't want you to die anytime soon, so maybe it's how people look at you even currently right now, but especially, you know, we're all going to go out the same door. We're going to meet the Lord. We're going to pass on from this life to the next, and we hope that we will be remembered for hopefully something positive, something favorable, making the lives of other people just a little bit better. So what, you could use one word to describe it. You can use a phrase. 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But we need your participation at 833-288-EWTN, 833-288-3986. 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
0: So we asked our producer, Michael, you know, how does he want to be remembered? And he said, and I knew, we knew this was the answer because he works really hard at this. He wants to be remembered as a great dad and a great husband. What a beautiful thing to want to be remembered for. That's wonderful. And that just goes to show his character. Now I added, because he's a trained comedian, Jerry, mm-hmm. I added that he brings a lot of joy into the world too. His humor is so, I mean, he's hilarious. So that's an added bonus that Michael carries in addition to being a great dad and a great husband. Okay. But Jerry, you know, we always cover topics from different angles. You know, we always say the good, the bad, the ugly, everything in between. So our topic today, our question that we are putting forth that we want you to enter into to kind of go with us through this exercise is, what do you hope people remember about you? What do you hope to be remembered for, or how, like, if you, when you're ready to pass on, how are they going to reflect on your life? What are they going to say about you? What is your legacy? You know, let's do a little, a quarter turn of the glass a little bit, Jerry, if you will. How about this? Have you ever been to a funeral? I have. Have you ever been to a funeral where they're talking about the deceased and you're like, oh, that's not how I remember that person.
1: Right.
0: And they're talking about the deceased like as if they're Mother Teresa or something, you know? And they're like, they're going on with these comments about how this person was so perfect and this. And I'm going, wait a minute, that's not how I remember. And it's so interesting. You'll hear that at funerals. So sometimes that happens. Has that ever happened to you? Or maybe you've got a little bit of you're anxious about thinking of when you do pass, like, what are your kids going to say about you? What is your family members? Let's talk about it. You don't have to be Catholic to call in, but Jerry and I we're very committed to this. We'll flip this topic any which way you want to go with it, because if we can learn and grow together, this is what this show is all about. So please dial in or text in to this number, 1-833-288-EWTN. That's 833-288-3986.
1: Yeah, this isn't about writing your obituary. We're not talking about that. It's about choosing how you want to live today. Share with us, are you living today in a way that people remember you in a positive way, hopefully a helpful way, maybe a very godly way? What do you hope people remember about you? Imagine, here's another little, maybe a mental exercise. Imagine you've just quietly stepped out of a room and the people who know you best begin to talk about you. What do you hope they say? That person always made me laugh. She never judged me. He showed up whenever I needed him. These are the kinds of things. And again, this is not bragging, because we want to be. We're called to strive to be virtuous. So every one of us, Debbie, we live lives of not perfect virtue, but we do live lives of virtue. And so we have good qualities, characteristics, things about us that people do recognize. Maybe you've been given flat out a straight compliment about something recently and you'd like to share that. Don't feel like you're bragging. Again, this is putting all the spotlight on God. So let's do that today. 833-288-EWTN. 833-288-3986.
0: You know, it's so funny you should say that, Jerry, because I remember being at an event one time. I was giving a talk, and I don't know, I had just this really strange feeling. I don't know why. It was a really odd feeling I had. And when I finished the talk, I said to one of the attendees, I said, can I ask a question? I said, like, what was the response in the breakout sessions about the talk I gave? And you know what they said? They said that I was really genuine. I was really, they felt I was real. And they said, she's just like she is on Take Two with Jerry and Debbie. Mm. I'm like, well, what did you think I was going to be like? But that made me feel good, because I don't want to be two people. You know what I mean? I want to be the same off, you know, off air and in my own home. I want to be the same. Like Dr. Phil McGraw used to say this all the time on his talk show. He used to say, if there were cameras in your home, you know, what would they see? What would people see? Would they see the same people that are out on the street or at work or whatever? And it's very interesting, because a lot of people, when they played back the tapes and Dr. Phil did these exercises on his show, people were like, I didn't even realize I acted like that at home. I'm like two different people. I think I'm kind of the same. Yeah, I think I'd have to check with Marty, but Marty would say, yeah, you're pretty much the same. How about you?
1: Generally speaking, yes. I think I've gotten better at being the same person I am in private as I am in public. But, you know, what's that old saying? You know, the person you really are is the person when nobody else is around. Mm-hmm. And, you know, I hope and pray that I have grown in some patience and other virtues to be, hopefully closer to be that same person. But here's another thing too, Take Two family. If there's someone, Debbie and I shared with each other what we thought the others, you know, how we would want to think the others would think would like to be remembered. Mm-hmm. What about you with your spouse or your kids? Or is there someone in your life that you want to give a little shout out to right now and say, this is how I'd like to remember my wife or my husband or one of my kids or my employer or my pastor?
0: Yes.
1: So we could even turn this around. It doesn't have to be about you. You can call in and share, here is someone that I want to remember as ... fill in the blank. All right, so calls are coming in. We're going to get to your calls in a moment, but I want to reset the number for you, 833-288-EWTN, 833-288-3986.
0: Okay, I just texted Marty, because now you got me thinking. I don't even know how he would remember me. I just texted him. I said, if I were to die today, this is what I texted. If I were to die today, how will you remember me? Let's see how he responds.
1: Oh, okay.
0: I don't even know how he would remember me. Okay, let me ask you this question. How would your family remember you? Your brothers, and your sister has gone on to meet the Lord, but your brothers.
1: I think you used the word generous earlier, and brothers and I, we text every day, you know, numerous times a day, my three brothers. It's such a beautiful thing. But and then I do hear from their wives as well, my sisters-in-law, and one of them just said that the other day, you know, thank you, you know, for your generosity, and I'm, you know, I guess when we do generous things, you know, hopefully we don't really recognize them or pat ourselves on the back. So I had to stop and think for a minute, like, well, what did I do?
0: I can tell you something that you did. Yeah. I said this before when I started. I mean, Jerry, you know me. I've always been a catechist, worked in parishes, and I've been a public speaker, but I'm not a radio or television person. I like to do things when I'm in front of people, right? Because I'm very visual and things of that nature. But you were so kind and gracious when you introduced me to radio. I couldn't have asked for a better mentor, teacher. Mm. I mean, you were just so kind and generous with your time and your talent. It was amazing. I mean, and it's funny, because I didn't remember the whole funny story between you and I. I didn't even know who you were. I had no idea. I'm like, who are you? I mean, I knew a... and John more than I knew you. Anita and John is your brother and sister-in-law in Arizona. But, and you were just so sweet about teaching me the trade, if you will. And I'm eternally grateful for you giving me that time, because you didn't have to. You could have said, hey, she doesn't have any background in this or whatever. And you didn't.
1: Oh, well.
0: So that goes to show your character. And I hope you do that when you become a priest, to elevate people in ways that they can promote their gifts.
1: Well, please God. Thank you, Deb. You're very, very kind about that. And not to keep this train rolling down the track too far, but, you know, I obviously saw in you, you know, the traits and the skills and the gifts to be able to do, you know, radio in addition to the public speaking and the teaching that you did. So
0: thank you. Thank
1: yeah.
0: You.
1: So Take Two family, what do you hope you're remembered for? Or is there someone in your life that you want to say today, when this person has fulfilled this life, God willing, gone on to glory in heaven, this is how I want to remember him or her. Either way, we can go with this, 833-288-EWTN, 833-288-3986. All right, let's start our calls with Catherine, first-time caller listening on Guadalupe Radio Network in San Antonio. Hi, Catherine. Thanks for taking the time to call in.
8: Good morning.
1: Good morning. How are you doing?
8: Not too bad. It is Friday, and it is heating up, though, but all is well.
1: Good. Well, which direction you want to go with this? How would you like to be remembered, Catherine?
8: Yes, I just started listening to the Catholic Radio Network here just a few weeks ago, and I find it fascinating, all of the different topics that the different shows talk about.
1: Good.
8: And the question that you posed is something that I have never personally considered, because as y'all spoke about earlier, at funerals, you might hear some misrepresentation of the person who has passed, which, you know, is never a bad thing, right? You don't want to speak ill of those who have passed. But I have thought that I don't want to be remembered as someone who was perfect or always happy. I want to be remembered as someone who was imperfect, who fell all the time, but that I never gave up, and that I always loved with all of my heart, my friends, my family, especially my daughter. But I never gave up, no matter what happened.
0: Mm. Wow. I love that. You know, Catherine, that goes in line with our call screener, Matt, that you spoke to. Matt actually said similar. He said, I want people to remember that I'm a terrible sinner, because if they think anything else, that they'll be less likely to pray for me when I die. Catherine, are you Catholic?
8: Yes, ma'am.
0: Okay, so that's so perfect, because now as I hear your story and Matt's contribution, I'm thinking the same thing. Like, let people think I'm completely flawed. This way they'll say lots of masses for me, have masses said, and pray for me nonstop, so I'll get out of purgatory sooner. I love that. And I think it's so beautiful, your perseverance, that, you know, you fell, but you got back up. You ran the race. You continued. I love that, Catherine. I think that's really honest. What do you say, Jer?
1: No, I agree. I was going to bring up what Matt had written in our call screen chat box here as well. And Catherine, I think you're pointing to something very important. You know, we want, you know, as Catholics, we believe, obviously, when we pass away, if our soul is saved, we're going to go to heaven. There might be a little bit of time in purgatory there, and we want to encourage people to pray for us. That's why there have been some great men and women, holy men and women in the history of the church who, when they're buried, they said, all I want on my tombstone is please pray for me. They don't even want their name on there. You know, pray for this sinner. So, I think you've really pointed out something very, very critical and important today, Catherine.
8: Mm-hmm. Thank you.
0: Yeah,
1: thank
0: Catherine,
1: you.
0: Catherine, I have another question, because you said you're a brand new, first-time caller. You just started listening to the station in San Antonio on Guadalupe Radio Network. So it sounds like you like the topics that we're putting forth in the other shows. Can you tell us a little bit more? What else do you like about the radio? We're always trying to improve.
8: Of course. Well, earlier there were some talks about marriage and partnership and how to fulfill God's word in your marriage. And I'm currently in a partnership who my partner, he just recently became Catholic, and we're heading in a direction, hopefully in a good direction, where we will end up being married in the church. And so mm-hmm. those topics are very interesting to me. And then, of course, any of the discussions when it comes to canon law or a lot of the rules and little regulations that me as a, you know, so-called cradle Catholic may mm-hmm. not have known and until I reached adulthood. And I think it's fascinating to learn more about the saints and more about the church and just to how to be a better Catholic.
0: Nice. Oh, I love that. Catherine, you're awesome. Okay, so you were a first-time caller. You got to check in with us again. Will you do that? I'm gonna put some pressure on you. Will you call us again?
8: Yes, ma'am.
1: There you go.
0: You're awesome. I put you in the prayer book, too.
8: Mm-hmm. Thank you. I truly appreciate that. Thank you.
1: Yeah, absolutely. The whole Take Two family around the world, Catherine, is engaged in prayer 24/7. That will include you and all of your intentions as well. Thank you so much. Have a beautiful and blessed remainder of your Friday and weekend as well. We're getting texts coming in. Our friend Ron in Los Angeles. Ron, hang on. We will get to your text. Mm-hmm. I think we have others to get to, and we have some open phone lines here mm-hmm. talking on Take Two with Jerry and Debbie about what do you hope you are remembered for? Maybe the answer isn't a personality trait at all. Maybe you hope that people just remembered that you showed up, that you were there for them, that you called, you listened, you forgave, you prayed, you stayed.
0: You love Jesus.
1: You love Jesus. Yeah. Mm-hmm. You were follower, devout follower of the Lord. What do you hope your children or grandchildren learn from watching you live? These are important questions because these have generational effects from one generation down to the next. So call and answer that question for us today. 833-288-EWTN, 833-288-3986. Maybe it's a quality you're still trying to grow into. Maybe you set it as a goal and you say, I want to be more, what? Loving, kind, patient, charitable, empathetic. 833-288-3986. It's your show. 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
0: This is EWTN Daily Saint, where each story reminds us that holiness is possible in every age. Saint Augustine of Hippo is one of the most influential saints in Christian history. Born in North Africa in 354, he was a brilliant scholar. For years, he sought truth in secular philosophy and pursued worldly pleasures. His Christian mother prayed incessantly for his conversion. When he met St. Ambrose, Bishop of Milan, his heart was open to Christian truths through God's grace. Augustine converted and was baptized. After returning to North Africa, he established a monastic community and was ordained a priest. In 395, he became Bishop of Hippo, where he defended the Catholic faith from numerous heresies. Augustine died in 430, leaving behind a treasure of theological and philosophical writings, including an account of his conversion. He was declared a doctor of the church in 1298. May the life of St. Augustine of Hippo inspire you to grow closer to Christ today. St. Augustine, pray for us. To sign up for the Daily Saint emails, please visit EWTN.com/Daily Saint.
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0: Okay, we're asking the question today, what do you hope people remember about you? 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And Jerry, I know we mentioned it before, but yesterday was Saint Monica, the mother of Saint Augustine, right? And all her prayers and everything she did, being so dedicated to her family, produced this beautiful, incredible saint. And today is the memorial of Saint Augustine of Hippo, bishop and doctor of the church, patron saint of theologians, philosophers, printers, brewers.
1: Yay!
0: You would love that. And converts to Christianity. But you know, I was just talking about it this morning on a different show, Jerry, about St. Augustine being, you know, in the beginning of the autobiography that was written, he talks about, you know, this famous quote, "Our hearts are restless until they rest in you." You know, it's so true. St. Augustine, being a doctor of the church, he had so many wise, amazing things to say, but so many things that we could really meditate on. And when you think about it, folks, we're in a world that is pulling for our attention in all different ways, but our hearts are really going to be at peace when we get it right with God, when we really get back home to God and we try to do it as best we can on this side of the veil. I'm very grateful to St. Augustine. Plus, he also shaped a lot of the theology on angels. So you know how much I definitely love St. Augustine. How about you?
1: Oh, I absolutely love him. Yeah, I've studied him. I studied him during my undergraduate days at Franciscan University, and recently, even again, in my return to seminary formation, just 2 years ago, when I had a couple of philosophy courses at Pope St. John the 23rd National Seminary. Yeah, Augustine comes in all the time, and rightly so, one of the most brilliant minds in the history of the church.
0: Mm-hmm. That's how he's remembered. Now we want to hear how you want to be remembered. So please dial in 833-288-EWTN. That's 833-288-3986. Please don't wait till the end of the show. Then we're going to have to push you all the way till Monday's Unscripted. We really want to get you on air, just like Kirk, who called in from Evans, Georgia, on St. Paul Radio. Hi, Kirk. Welcome to Take Two.
10: Oh.
1: Hi, Kirk. How you doing?
10: I'm doing well. How about yourself?
1: Not too bad. Happy that you called in, sir.
10: Well, hey, I wanted to answer the question about what you would like to be remembered for. And I'm active duty, and I come across people all the time. And one thing I'd like to be remembered for is someone who was, whether it be a soundboard or a device giver. And this came to my mind today because a soldier of mine, he was an incredible NCO. We deployed together, and I just got a text message from him. We've been separate. He's in Colorado. I'm in Georgia, and we haven't been in the same unit for the last few years, but we keep in touch because I'm one that always wants to maintain those communications. And he's gone through a rough patch. He and his wife, they recently just lost their son, who's maybe 5 or 6 years old. He pediatric cancer, and so I've been in touch with him over the last year or so when it first came about, and he sent me a text just yesterday that said that the day before they had seen him pass away, and it took my breath away. But I'm confident, knowing that he only sent that kind of a text message to maybe a few, and I'm honored to be one of them. And of course I responded, and I'm getting on the phone with him again at some point this weekend, but it's reassuring to know that the people, even though it's been a few years since we last were together and we deployed together, and he's served his country and I've served ours as well. And I want to be someone who's a reliable source, someone to reach out to. And I always make sure officers, and I just want to be known as someone who is reliable. And in this day and age, everything is text. I'm one that likes to get on the phone and dial up somebody and get in touch and reestablish that relationship. So that's why I'm calling.
1: You really anticipated what I was going to say, Kirk. First of all, thank you for your service. We thank this brother in the military for his service as well. And our hearts just, really break and ache for what they have to be going through right now. But thank you for being there. And I love what you said. We can often, text messages are really important. They can be helpful. They can be consoling. But, the sound of another human being's voice, mm-hmm. especially someone like the way you're describing yourself, Kirk, you like to be a sounding board, an advice giver, a consoler, a comforter. I hope that you really see the opportunity that you have here to be that voice of compassion and consolation for this brother of yours, because Debbie, this is mm-hmm. going to be, they'll live the rest of their lives with this,
0: yeah.
1: and they've got to be going through just extreme grief right now. So for Kirk to be there, mm-hmm. That is huge. That is huge.
0: I put you, Kirk, and thank you for your service. I put you, Kirk, in our prayer book. I put this family, God knows who they are, and their son in the prayer book. So just so you know, we've got you guys covered in prayer. But I agree with Jerry, Kirk, there's such a depth about you that you have earned that trust, and people are willing to lean on you and feel that connection with you because you've got that level. The trust is the best word, that level of trust, and that's a Christ-like characteristic. So God bless you for that because so many people don't know who to go to, who to talk to, who to trust, but you have that, and that's an ability and a gift, and you are really focusing on that, and I just think it's an amazing, incredible gift you're giving others because I think in this day and age, people are very fearful of who they can actually talk to. And to know that you're there for them, that's huge, Kirk. So God bless you.
10: Well, thank you so much. And I can confidently say Daniel and Holly Young, they live in Colorado Springs. They lost their son, Noah. I'm drawing a blank on his age, but he's a child. I'm, 6 or 7 years old. It's just a catastrophic loss, I know scripture, and I know words to offer, but at this time they're just grieving so badly mm-hmm. that just having that voice to, be a friend in a time mm-hmm. of need is so huge and lost in today's age.
0: Yeah. But they trust you, Kirk. You need to know that. That's important because people don't open up easily anymore. I'm a life coach. We've been doing life coaching for years, Jerry and I, and I'll tell you, they struggle. They struggle with who they can really lean on. And you're there, Kirk. And so God bless you for stepping up and this family, and we're going to be praying nonstop. I mean, please check in with us and let us know how they're doing. I mean, we've heard it said many times, burying a child is the most painful thing parents can ever go through. So they're going to need a lot of prayer and support.
10: Absolutely. Well, thank you for taking my call. I appreciate it.
1: Thank you, Kirk, for calling in. Thank you again for your service. 833-288-EWTN, 833-288-3986. We got phone lines open. We have a couple of text messages that we're going to get to. And we do just really invite you to call in. Maybe fill in, complete this sentence, because if somebody were to say to you, because of you, I learned to what? I learned to love God. Mm-hmm. I learned to be a better husband. I learned to be kind on the playground when I was growing up as a kid because you showed me by example. Any way you want to, fill in the blank of that sentence, we're talking today about how you would like to be ultimately remembered, or is there somebody you would like to give a shout out to and say, this is how I'm going to remember this person. Mm-hmm. 833-288-3986.
0: I got to tell you, I'm a little hurt. I'm going to be honest with you.
1: Are you?
0: I texted Marty, 20 minutes ago. I said, I don't even know how you'd remember me if I died. And there's no answer yet.
1: Well, there are so many different beautiful things he would say, Debbie. He's got to narrow it down to, like 20 or 30. And then, because it's only so much will fit in a text message.
0: Yeah, you always have his back. I don't know. He's probably sitting there going, don't use this on the show. Oh, you got to have a sense of humor. That's the other thing. Got to have a sense of humor. Betsy from Spokane, Washington, weighed in. She's so cool. Betsy, we're waving to you, Betsy. Thanks for listening on YouTube. I want to be remembered for doing my best by God's grace to live out my faith. Oh, I love that. I also want my husband, Jimmy, to be remembered for his generosity and his faithfulness to his family and our marriage. I love that.
1: Yeah, no, that's those are beautiful things right there.
0: Yeah.
1: Yeah, we love hearing from Betsy. She's listening to the show all the time. That is fantastic.
0: Yep.
1: You know, our friend Ron in Los Angeles.
0: Tell me.
1: Debbie said, I want to be remembered as a child of God, a prayer warrior in this gauntlet of life. I chose to care about the people around me. I am fallen, battered, and bruised. I pray for God's mercy, and it took an act of God to end this journey and call him home. I'm not sure if that means, Ron, maybe you can call and clarify what you mean by that, because I didn't read that carefully through the first time. So, but what the earlier parts of that are very, very right, spot on, Ron. We definitely think of you as a child of God, a prayer warrior. You are indeed, you know, as you describe to us sometimes when you call the show and even off the show, you know, you are a fallen comrade sometimes and battered and bruised, but the fact that you know, you get up and keep going again each and every day, I think is great. So.
0: Mm-hmm. Okay, we're getting more text messages coming in, so we'll get to those in a moment. We're reading them and having them put on the screen. We'd love to hear from you. You guys are getting started with your weekend. We can just feel it. So we need you to stop what you're doing, okay? Pull over safely to the side of the road. Make that phone call. Tell us how you want to be remembered, okay? This isn't that we're not trying to boost up your pride or anything. We're trying to just see if we can learn and grow together. So how do you want to be remembered right now or when you go to meet the Lord? 833-288-EWTN. That's 833-288-3986. If you feel a prompting of the Spirit, we believe it's the Holy Spirit. Lean in, say yes, call in. We're very friendly. Matt is so wonderful to talk to, but dial in now because you're going to run out of time. 833-288-3986.
1: Yeah, we just heard from Kirk, someone who hopes to be remembered as a sounding board, someone empathetic, and he obviously is going to ease all of those things and more. Definitely a person others could trust in their struggles and turn to for advice and consolation as needed. So maybe your answer is similar to that. Were you the one who listened to someone when they were going through a difficult time, maybe going through something, maybe, you know, where without judging them, you know, brought calm into a crisis? Maybe you help people have a little bit of a smile or a laugh during a hard time. Mm-hmm. And we can turn the question around as well. Think of someone maybe you've lost or someone who profoundly shaped your life. You know, what is the first quality you remember about that person? 833-288-EWTN, 833-288-3986.
0: So, Jerry, our dear friend Tricia from Georgia weighed in via text, and Tricia would like to be remembered for her faith and how she became Catholic. She would like to be remembered as someone who did their best to help others. I would like to be remembered that I loved my family with all my heart. Oh, Tricia, we so agree. We know you, love you. You said such kind words about us in the show. You're amazing. And, yeah, I would definitely remember you like that, Tricia.
1: Yeah. You know, for some reason, my late sister Mary just popped into my head. And the word accomplished comes into my mind. I think of so many different circumstances. You know, we often had holiday, you know, Thanksgiving or Christmas seasons at her home, and everything would be just, you know, like a Hallmark movie, you know, and she just had a way about her of doing that. But also professionally, I mean, she spent some time working as the director of marketing worldwide for the U.S. Navy in Washington, D.C. She worked for Seattle, I think it's called Seattle Public Light or Public Power, whatever the power company is in Seattle, as the head of their, you know, communications outreach. So she was just, you know, I miss her terribly, but I think of the things that she accomplished, Debbie, in life. And just, did you ever get to meet my sister, Mary?
0: I never got to meet her in person, but I heard so much about her for years. And so I felt like I knew her. Yeah. I don't know if I ever, I might have spoken to her and her husband at one time by phone. Mm-hmm. I think you might have put them on. Her husband too. I can't remember his name.
1: Larry,
0: a nicest guy. Oh, I love him. How is he doing?
1: Doing well as far as I know. Good. Yeah. We text regularly, try and call once in a while.
0: Good. Yeah. And the boys are doing good?
1: Boys seem to be doing pretty well, thank God. Yeah.
0: Good. Yeah, you really loved Mary, and you were right there for her. But you know what? I give Mary a pat on the back because she, to be the only girl with all those boys, God bless her.
1: Yeah, I'd love to know how she would remember me.
0: Because you were the oldest, right?
1: The oldest boy. She was the oldest. I was second in line.
0: You were second. Okay.
1: I'm the firstborn son. But my friend Martin, Father Martin King, just called in, and it looks like he dropped off the line, brother. So if you had something to share, feel free to give us a call back. We'll put you right on the air at the front of the line there. Or you can text in your thoughts as well, 833-288-3986. Mary in the Hill Country of Texas, hang on. I just want to mention before we get to your call that Mass is again tomorrow morning at 8 a.m. Eastern Time on EWTN, which offers the Holy Sacrifice of the Mass from Our Lady of the Angels Chapel. Again, that is every morning, and this has been going on for years and years and years. I just think of the people who have been blessed because they can't maybe get to Mass, but we bring the Mass to you, 8 a.m. Mm-hmm. 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
0: Okay, we're going to get to Mary. I just wanted to say that if anyone has Marty's cell phone, my husband, somebody better text him because he has not answered me, and I'm getting a little concerned. There may be an argument in the Giorgiani household right after the show ends because he has no words for me. That's a problem. Okay, Mary in the Hill Country of Texas, listening on Guadalupe Radio Network. Hi, Mary. Welcome.
11: Hey there. I am sure he is at the grocery store shopping and he's going to have dinner cooked when you get home.
0: Okay. I he better.
11: Yes, I'm certain that's what it is.
1: Yeah.
11: My greatest desire is that people know that they are loved beyond measure by our Father.
0: Mm. Aww.
11: That's what I want people to remember. They're like, wow, she helped me find that.
1: Mm-hmm. Well, and Mary, that has to come from your own personal mm-hmm. heart, your personal experience.
11: Oh, absolutely it does.
1: Yeah,
11: That's where it all starts when we realize who we are.
1: Yeah.
11: His chosen. I have kind of a funny one.
1: Okay.
11: I taught high school for years and years and years. And in the 80s and 90s, in two different states, two separate high schools, and when it happened the second time, I said, oh, I'm going to get that on my headstone. And their comment was, this would not be so hard if you didn't try to teach us stuff we don't know. Let that sink in.
1: Yeah, no, I got it, yeah. Yeah, no, so, you know, Mary, at the seminary where I go, the rector, who's kind of the head, he heads the seminary, he likes to say in his homilies and talks, he likes to say, you know, God, Jesus is going to ask us, you know, one question when we die. And that is, you know, did you know my love? One thing, but also what difference did that love make in your life and the lives of others? Mm. And you've just really shown a bright light on that, Mary, that we we all have to really ask ourselves, you know, what difference did God's love make in my life, but not just in my life, but through me into the lives of other people?
11: Absolutely.
1: Yeah.
11: That's our calling.
1: Yeah.
11: And wow. Deb, you enjoy your dinner.
0: Oh, thank you, Mary. Thank you. I hope he's listening to you because I'd like a really good dinner tonight on a Friday. No meat today though for us. We don't eat meat on Fridays. So Mary, you're awesome. Thank you so much.
11: Well, thank you, guys. I love your show.
1: Thanks. God bless you.
0: We love you, too. Thank you.
1: Some kind of seafood pasta tonight, maybe, huh?
0: We usually do pasta, but with no meat. We usually do pasta. Yeah. How did you know that?
1: Well, it's Friday. You just said it's Friday, so no meat. But I was thinking, you know, maybe some
0: like
1: mussels
0: seafood?
1: Or, yeah, yeah.
0: Salmon,
1: yeah. Something like that.
0: Somebody else is getting started with their weekend dinner already. I can feel it because we normally on the Friday have a complete full phone line. So you have wide open phone lines right now if you want to weigh in to close this episode on how you want to be remembered. Please dial in right now. You can be that caller that just slips right in and finishes the week off in just a fine way. 833-288-EWTN. That's 833-288-3986.
1: And yeah, just think about too, how I think we're very eager, Debbie, to look for good qualities in other people. I hope that we are. Sometimes, you know, our concupiscence, which is our tendency to sin, can maybe prompt us to look at maybe not so good qualities in people. But I think for the most part, we like to look at those whom we know in our lives and just really kind of bask in the beautiful things that they do for us and the beautiful people that they are.
0: Mm-hmm.
1: And so this is, I like the way you set this up at the start of the show. You know, it's a really good life skills experience, you know, exercise that we're doing right, exercise that we're doing right here. And so one way or another, you know, we've had several calls, several texts, but those of you who haven't called in or text, but maybe you're listening, we know that you're getting something out of this, Debbie, because, you know, the Take Two family tell us, you know, every episode, you know, they come away with something a little bit to enlighten more about something that we talk about on the air. And that's all due to the Take Two family.
0: Mm-hmm. I totally agree. Father King is back.
1: Okay, let's go to Father King in Oregon, listening on Sirius XM 130. Father, how are you?
12: Jerry, how are you doing?
1: I am doing well, just about to start a new academic year at the seminary, third theology on Tuesday. So,
12: and I just wanted to tell you how I remember you, and I'm grateful for the example, your tenacity of never giving up on your call, and in face of all the adversity that's been given to you. And I would like to think that maybe one day people will say the same about me, that in the face of spiritual, financial, cultural, ethnic diversity issues that I've had to face, that I stay strong to the faith and continually brought other people closer to God. So I just want to say thank you to you. That's my shout out to you, my brother. And know that I still pray for you every single morning.
1: Thank
12: you. So keep me in the loop on what's happening with you. I look forward to the day I come to your ordination.
1: I will do that. Yeah. And I could echo all of those beautiful words, you know, right back at you, brother. And, Father King and I were classmates in the seminary, you know, when I was during my first go around about 30 years or so ago. Mm-hmm. He had the brains to go ahead and just get ordained back then. And I had the great idea of taking a year or two out, and 28 years later, here I'm back. But yeah, we'll be on the altar together, brother, someday. I really believe that God will allow us that great gift.
12: God bless you. And Debbie, now this is Father King, first name Martin, not Marty, but I don't want you to get excited if I said my first name. But maybe he's in the bathroom. You never know.
0: Well,
12: you guys
0: feel
12: have a blessed weekend.
0: Thank you, Father.
1: Right,
0: I feel better.
1: You,
0: I feel better. Your name is Martin. That makes me feel better. At least it's closer to home. Thank you, Father King. You're awesome. Wow. Yeah. That was really sweet. Martin's a great name. It's a very strong name.
1: Yeah, it is. Yeah, mm-hmm. He's a very strong man, wonderful priest.
0: I love that.
1: Joe, go ahead.
0: You asked Ron to call back just to let you know he's calling in. He's calling in. Okay.
1: Okay.
0: For clarification.
1: All right. Do we go to Ron then? Let's go to Ron real quick. Okay.
0: Real quick.
1: Yeah. Oh, sorry. Ron. We're going to go to Ron, who texted in and wanted to clarify because I butchered your text, Ron. Sorry about that.
13: Yeah. Just the short clarification. Was the end of this part of the journey. I had a brain fart and missed a couple of words.
1: Okay. All right. Yeah. Now I got you. Yeah. But you are all of those things that we said, Ron. You're a child of God. You're a prayer warrior. And so many of us are relying on your daily prayers. So please keep those up, brother. We'll be texting as well. Thanks for calling back in. We just got a minute or two to get to Joe in Central Florida, who is listening on Sirius XM 130. Hi, Joe. Got about 90 seconds or so for you. Go ahead.
14: Well, I'll try to be as quick as I can.
1: Okay.
14: I am thankful that others see me differently than I perceive myself.
1: Okay.
14: I have been asked and invited to get involved in things and do things that I never would have or have dreamed, that always seem to have paid off blessings for others.
1: Mm-hmm.
14: So I'm just thankful God has placed an aura within me. I think it comes from the upbringing my grandmother gave me and the faith she passed on to me. Mm-hmm. That seems to come out of me and people see it.
1: Joe, I'm glad that you recognize this, though. It's important, you know, because I think other people, Debbie, see things in us that we don't see.
0: Right.
1: But if they point those things out, you know, that can help us. It's not a reason for pride. It's a reason for deep humility and gratitude, I think.
0: Yep, absolutely. Joe, I'm so glad you got in and to close this episode. It was so perfect. Thank you so much, sir. Now you can get started with your weekend, okay?
14: Well, you're welcome. I only called because you asked for it at that last.
0: Oh, good.
1: You were that last caller, Joe. You're closing the show. Thank you for doing that.
0: Okay, I'm almost embarrassed to say this, but Mr. Marty Giorgiani did weigh in. He said, okay, yeah, finally, last minute, he said, beautiful inside and out. That was very sweet, Marty. Thank you. Mm-hmm. There you go. Okay, now he's earned some brownie points.
1: Good. Well, we could both go on and on about how we would remember Marty. You know, what a beautiful, beautiful man of God and husband and, you know, just... All right. Well, St. Augustine, pray for us. It's his feast day today. Today our topic was, what do you hope people remember about you? If you didn't, if you want the weekend to think about that, Debbie, we have our Unscripted on Monday. People can use that opportunity for anything they want to talk about.
0: I love the Unscripted. So make sure everybody tune in and bring the topics to the table, because Jerry and I are looking forward to that to close the month of August. And so now you guys can have a beautiful and blessed weekend. We'll see you real soon.

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5: One of the dumbest decisions in all of history is found in the Bible. Isaac had two sons, Jacob and Esau. The firstborn, Esau, is the one who had the majority of his father's inheritance coming to him, as well as the honor and title of being the firstborn, which was a very big deal in Old Testament days. In Genesis 25, when Esau got back from a hunting trip, he was so hungry that he traded his inheritance to his younger brother Jacob for a bowl of lentil soup. Crazy, huh? Can you imagine trading so much for something so small? 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When you consider your sins in light of the big picture, wow, we must look pretty crazy to the angels and saints sometimes. 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
8: 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Other times we engage people in deep conversations. 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Similarly with God, we engage Him in Eucharist and deep meditation as well.
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12: degrees.

into the mystery of God. And I began the series with a definition of mystery by Albert Einstein, who was a great believer in mystery, and who described it as a knowledge of the existence of something we cannot penetrate, of the manifestation of the most profound reasons and the most radiant beauty, which are only accessible to our minds in their most elementary form. He says that this is the beginning of science and of art, and then he says, it is this knowledge and this emotion that constitute a truly religious attitude. And today we come to one of the greatest mysteries of the Trinity. You'll recall how we taught the teaching of the Church that in the eternal Trinity, the Father, who is the origin of all things, completely expresses himself in his Son, completely and absolutely, without any priority of time or being. And between these two is an infinite love, which is also a person, and that's the Holy Spirit. Now, we don't understand this by any means. As Einstein says, we stand on the outside and we cannot penetrate it because it's a mystery. One of the things that ancient people did not know about God is something that's very mysterious. I've mentioned to you already the great Greek philosophers, Aristotle, Plato, Socrates, the great Greek mathematician Pythagoras. They had all come to the conclusion that there was one God, that the universe was made by one God, and that this God was truth itself, beauty itself, goodness itself, and that in his dealings with human beings, he was just, and he expected human beings to practice justice. Justice was one of his attributes. Now, that's very beautiful, and it's quite impressive that they would be able to arrive at that by the use of human reason. It's a remarkable thing. And yet there was something terribly important about God that they did not know. Only one group of people knew this about God, and they knew it about him not because they thought about him, but because he had revealed himself. And this was the Jews, who knew that God was merciful. You might say, well, the Greeks knew that too. They did not. The Greek philosophers, with all of their intelligence, kind of despised the idea of merciful people. They thought mercy was a quality that men should not have. Maybe women could have it, but it was kind of considered a bit of a weakness. I know from example that people who belonged to the ancient African religions, the animistic tribal religions, they had no concept of mercy because nature is not merciful. If you're in the wrong place when the hurricane comes or the earthquake occurs, nature takes no mercy on anybody. Hurt nature and it will hurt you back. Destroy nature and it is destroyed. There's no undoing in nature. There's no free lunch, put it that way. And when the first African missionaries went to Africa and they met the people there, those people generally allowed their children to become Christians, but they themselves often did not. And the reason was that they thought Christianity was too easy. It let you off the hook. It taught about mercy. Mercy comes into human thought from the Jews. Other religions may think God is very benevolent. For instance, the Buddhist religion. And nature can be fecund. Nature can be benevolent. People can be benevolent. People can be kind and merciful. But the Jews alone had heard about the mercy of God, because his mercy endures forever. In fact, they had several different ways of saying it.

0: One of them was a verb, to be merciful, hanin, hanin, from which we get the name Ann or Anna or Hannah. They had another word, hesed, and it meant a generosity, a kindness, a love that was not earned or earnable. Often the prophets compared the love of God for the human race, for the individual person, as the love of a mother for her child, the newborn child, something the child has never been able to earn. Jesus himself, actually, makes kind of an allusion to the instinctual maternal love of animals. When he says, Jerusalem, how often I would have gathered thee as the mother hen gathers her chicks, kind of an intuition or instinct. And this idea is extremely important because it is the foundation of the idea of grace. Grace means that which you cannot earn, that it is not earned. It is absolutely a free gift. It is no debt being paid. And at the very heart of the Christian message is that God saves us freely, gratis. I read in one of our sessions here, the Apocalypse, the book of Revelation, and says at the end of the book of Revelation, come and drink water freely from the fountain of life. Almost the last lines in the Bible. Now, the Jews certainly had a concept of God's mercy, the abstract and in the concrete. There are all sorts of stories about God's personal mercy in the Jewish scriptures, we call the Old Testament, the saving of Abraham and his family, God's mercy on the little servant girl, Hannah, the forgiveness of the various people who ask God's forgiveness, people like King David, the mercy of God on the Jews in the wilderness. Always God merciful, merciful, merciful, even though he is just, even though he punishes, even though in kind of a comparison to a human being, he can be said to become angry. Always, always, the mercy is there. But the mercy of God came into sight. It was seen. It was touched in the life of Jesus Christ. Many have said that Christ is the visible manifestation of the mercy of God. And I think it's very important that we take a look at a couple of examples. St. Matthew's gospel is the tough gospel. St. Matthew wrote his gospel for Jewish Christians, and he's tough, right down the line, hard shell. And yet, how beautiful in Matthew do we find the example of mercy. And this is one that he should have known about very much himself. As Jesus was passing by, we read in Matthew 9:9, he saw a man called Matthew sitting at the tax office. And he came and said, follow me. And Matthew rose and followed him. As he sat down at table in the house of Matthew, behold, many tax collectors and sinners came and sat down with Jesus and his disciples. And when the Pharisees saw this, they said to his disciples, why does your teacher eat with tax collectors and sinners? But when he heard it, he said, those who are well have no need of a physician, but those who are sick. Go and learn what this means. I desire mercy and not sacrifice. For I came not to call the righteous, but sinners. Christ shows constantly the mercy of God. In absolutely one of my most favorite passages in the whole Bible, he's speaking about God's mercy to little ones, that he has revealed himself to little ones, to little people, to the unimportant. I thank you, Father, Lord of heaven and earth, that you have revealed these things, not to the wise and understanding, but to little ones. for such is your gracious will. All things have been given to me by my Father, and no one knows the Son except the Father, and no one knows the Father except the Son, and anyone to whom the Son chooses to reveal him. Come to me, all you who labor and are heavily burdened, and I will give you rest. Take my yoke upon you and learn from me, for I am gentle and humble of heart. Different image of God. St. Thomas Aquinas, that great medieval philosopher, says, the attributes of God are equal, one to the other. You can't say he's more good than he is just, yet he's more beautiful than he is merciful. But he says, it seems, St. Thomas says, that the mercy of God appears to be stronger than his justice. And indeed, it's a way of saying that if we all relied on God for his justice, we wouldn't get any place at all. So there's Matthew, that tough old apostle, being a disciple of divine mercy. But here's one. This is one of my favorite. And this is the one that throws the theologians and the canon lawyers and all these people. Because God can't commit a sin before it's committed. It's not possible. How can you forgive a sin if it's not committed? We're looking ahead. Do you know that Jesus forgave sins that hadn't been committed yet? Jesus, speaking to his apostles right before his death at the Last Supper, this is St. Luke's account of the Last Supper. You are those who have continued with me in my trials. As my Father appointed a kingdom for me, so do I appoint for you, that you may eat and drink at my table in my kingdom, and sit on thrones judging the 12 tribes of Israel. And then he speaks to Peter. His name is Simon. Peter was kind of a nickname. Simon, Simon, behold, Satan demanded to have you, that he might shift you like wheat. But I have prayed for you that your faith may not fail, and that when you have turned again, you will strengthen your brethren. I have prayed for you. He's telling them that Simon is going to deny that he knows him. Simon Peter is going to stand in the courtyard of the high priest and say to the girl, you're one of his disciples. The girl says to him, you're one of his disciples because your accent gives you away. And he curses. He says, I don't know this man. How sad. And Jesus says, I have prayed for you that your faith may not fail. And when you have turned again, strengthen your brethren. Satan has desired to shift you like wheat. Brothers and sisters, we live in a time when the church celebrates divine mercy. And it celebrates it very beautifully. If you're a Catholic, you're probably aware that Saint Faustina Kowalska, a very humble Polish nun, died in 1938, wrote beautiful revelations. This was not an educated girl, 3 years of education. She was a lay sister, a cook sister in the convent, and it was to her that Christ appeared and revealed himself as the divine mercy. It's not a vision different from the vision of the Sacred Heart, which more people were familiar with, but it's a marvelous, beautiful, beautiful devotion. I'm kind of surprised to hear that there are people who are opposed to this devotion. It's this devotion prompted the beautiful papal encyclical Dives in Misericordia, Rich in Mercy, a beautiful document on the mercy of God. And at the same time, Sister Faustina is canonized, and the Pope has declared the Sunday after Easter Divine Mercy Sunday. My goodness, what more could you want? And Sister Faustina has focused our attention in this cruel time on divine mercy. It's a cruel time, time when we kill babies, when they're talking about killing old people. We help people commit suicide. It's a very cruel time. We treat the beginnings of human life like it was the beginnings of seeds in a seed garden when you're growing radishes. It's a cruel time. It's a crime of civil wars, which is the worst kind of war. And Sister Faustina, in Poland of all places, wrote her revelations on the eve of the Second World War. I'm sure that I don't have to convince anybody listening to me that we need divine mercy. And it's certainly not difficult to convince people that God is merciful, although they often wonder why his mercy doesn't work the way they would like it to work. Just the other day, somebody said to me, I was amazed, is it possible for someone who takes their own life to be saved? This question came from the custom of the church up until fairly modern times, that someone who took their own life could not be buried from church with a mass. And this was to show the church's disapproval of suicide. Suicide is absolutely wrong. To terminate your own life is to take a right that you don't have. God gives you your life, and you have it from birth to natural death. You may choose not to prolong your life if it's very, very painful. A person can refuse extraordinary, unusual kinds of treatment, not food and water and things like that, protection from the cold, but they can reject certain kinds of complicated treatment that might only keep them alive in an hour of agony. They can do that for themselves. No one is obliged to suffer out as long as possible a life of pain. They don't have to keep it going, extend it, but they certainly have no right to take it. I recall for a moment visiting my very good friend Loretta Young, great woman, when she was dying. And I went to visit her in St. John's Hospital in Santa Monica, a hospital that lets you know it's a religious hospital when you walk in the door. You're very aware of that fact. And I went up to see Loretta, and she was talking to her doctor. And she said to me, do I have to have chemotherapy? She looked awful. I said, no, you don't have to have chemotherapy. You don't want it. And I said to the doctor, what would it do for her, doctor? She looked terrible. Still beautiful, but she looked like she was dying. And the doctor said to me, well, it would give her a little time. I said, Loretta, do you want chemotherapy? Absolutely not. And then I said something to her. I said, are you afraid of dying? She said, heck no, I'm afraid of living. There was a person who believed in the mercy of God. She was all set to go. I'm afraid of living. And she died a few days later at her sister's home. I'm afraid to go on, she said, because she believed, as I believe, as probably the vast majority of people listening to this program believe, that God is merciful and that he has promised his mercy to all of us collectively and individually. God does not will the death of the sinner, Ezekiel says, but that he would be saved. However, it gets tough. Jesus says in the Beatitudes, blessed are the merciful, for they shall obtain mercy. And here's something you want to learn. If you are devoted to the God of Christianity, if you are devoted to God as Christ revealed him in his holy life, his death, and his teaching, if you are devoted to God, who is Father of Christ, then you must be a merciful person. And you must work at it. Mercifulness doesn't mean just feeling sorry for people. That's a feeling. Mercifulness means doing something for people. Mother Teresa used to say, the poor do not need our sympathy. The poor need our assistance. And we're not so good at that in this country. How much should we be merciful? How far should we go? If we believe that the Most Holy Trinity, Father, Son, and Holy Spirit, are the God of mercy, and a lot of people know that and believe it energetically, what should we do? Well, here's my friend, St. Francis de Sales. It's a sermon that he preached on the third Sunday of Lent, a beautiful sermon. And his sermons are published. And it goes right to the heart of the matter. Our divine master, Jesus Christ, gave his life not only to heal the sick, to work miracles, and to teach what we had to do to be saved or to be pleasing to God, he also spent his entire life shaping his cross, suffering 1,000 persecutions from the very people to whom he was doing so much good and for whom he would lay down his life. We must do the same, says St. Paul. That is, we should shape our cross in suffering for one another as Christ has taught us, and giving our lives to the very ones who would take it away from us, as he so lovingly did, in spending ourselves for our neighbor, not only in agreeable things, but also in those which are painful and disagreeable, such as bearing lovingly with persecutions, which might in some fashion cool our hearts toward other people, in some fashion. And here's where the teaching of the Holy Trinity is an extremely important thing. If you believe in the Trinity, you have to be forgiving. There's some very interesting new psychological studies out on forgiveness. And they're very, very well done. I should have brought one of them with me. One of the books reviews Catholic or Christian, Buddhist, Hindu, Muslim, and Jewish ideas on forgiveness and mercy. And in a number, forgiveness is contingent on being asked for it or looking like you deserve it. But that's not what Christianity is about. It pushes it to another level, to another step. It may strike you as crazy. Christ says, forgive them before they ask your forgiveness. And some of the world doesn't understand that. Our Holy Father, Pope John Paul II, went to visit the man who shot and almost killed him in St. Peter's Square. He went to visit this man. And he was something of a terrorist. I believe he's in prison right now in his native country for other things. And the Pope went to visit him in his jail cell. It was a very edifying scene of the two of them sitting on little prison chairs. And I found out later that this man did not ask for forgiveness or in any way speak of any regrets that he had. He just went to see the Pope, or the Pope wanted to see him, the man he shot and almost killed. And the Holy Father, without him asking to be forgiven, had forgiven him already. He had received this man's parents in Rome. He had provided a place for them to stay when they came and visited their son. He did everything for them. And this young man could not ask his forgiveness. Instead, the young man wanted to talk to the Pope about something. He wanted to talk about the intercession to Our Lady of Fatima. Now, you know, the name Fatima would ring a bell with Muslims because Fatima is the daughter of Mohammed. And the place where Our Lady appeared is named after that woman, the daughter of Mohammed. And this young man had heard about the promises made at Fatima. He didn't know much about it. He was confused about the whole thing. But when the Pope went to visit him, he wanted to talk to the Pope about what happened at Fatima, because he felt that he was losing because of Fatima. The conversation was on two levels. The Pope is talking about mercy and kindness and forgiveness, and this guy is talking about danger. They never even crossed. But that's all right, because the Pope knows that that's what he's supposed to do. St. Francis de Sales says, some people say, I greatly love my neighbor and wish I could render him some service. St. Bernard says, that's nice, but you have to love him much more than that. Well, I love him and I assure him so greatly that I would be willing to expend myself for him and whatever he wanted. That's a good sign. Things are getting better. But actually, what Jesus did, he spent himself for our salvation and redemption. He allowed himself to be so spent in this redemption as to win eternal life for us by permitting himself to be fastened to a cross by the very persons for whom he died. The mercy of God puts on Jews, and even more so on Christians, a very, very heavy responsibility. Jesus says in the Beatitudes, "Blessed are the merciful, for they shall obtain mercy." I look at myself, and I am sorrowful. Sometimes I have shown little mercy. I'm sorrowful because I could have expended much more energy in showing mercy to others and trying to bring mercy into a merciless world. Do your best, do better than me, and ask the Lord to give you the grace to be a merciful person and to live in the light of divine mercy, because we know from Christ, we know from the saints, we know from St. Paul that mercy is the bright light of God's presence. If you want to live your life in the presence of God, and many people say that to me, "I want to have an awareness that God is around." It's very easy. Be merciful, and you will know that mercy is there for us all. Amen.
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1: 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Saint Sabina is honored as an early Christian martyr of the first century. According to ancient tradition, she was a wealthy Roman widow who converted to Christianity after witnessing her servant's steadfast devotion and martyrdom for the Christian faith. Sabina's social position initially kept her safe from persecution, but when she began using her home for Christian gatherings, the Roman authorities became aware of her Christian activities and she was arrested. Her refusal to renounce the faith led to her execution. She was martyred around the year 126. Though few details of her life survive, the Christian community of Rome preserved her memory. Centuries later, a titular church, the Basilica of Santa Sabina, was built on Rome's Aventine Hill, believed to be the site of her home. May the life of Saint Sabina inspire you to grow closer to Christ today. Saint Sabina, pray for us. To sign up for the Daily Saint emails, please visit EWTN.com/Daily Saint.
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6: 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Lewis's Mere Christianity. And the second part of the show, we'll talk about Next Stop, the Afterlife, Unveiling the Truth of Heaven and Hell with C.S. Lewis's The Great Divorce, both published by Ave Maria Press and, of course, available through our EWTN religious catalog, EWTNRC.com, for all things Catholic. And welcome to the program. Great to have you here.
7: It's good to be here.
6: And you did a great job with Father Mitch when you were on with Father Mitch on the live show. That was great. People got a taste of what it is. These are two short books with two of the longest titles I've ever had to read. What's your deal with C.S. Lewis?
7: Yeah, you know, I started using Lewis in my classes at Benedictine College about 10 years ago, and I just noticed how Lewis could kind of touch every kind of student, those who cared about their faith deeply, those who weren't as into their faith. He could just really kind of prick their conscience and their hearts and just kind of put some of what I do in the class into these books and to kind of share it with a broader audience.
6: But why did you pick Lewis, who's not even Catholic?
7: I know. You know, Lewis just has a way of speaking to the modern mind that is palatable. He just kind of, he knows the modern mind very well. He was a former atheist, so, you know, in some ways he's talking to his old self. And he's just a way of kind of distilling the Christian tradition, and he knows the tradition very, very well. Often I find, you know, there's Augustine around the corner. There's different thinkers that he doesn't even tell you, but he, you know, it's there, and he really kind of brings things together in a way. Yeah, my students really take to.
6: And so it's accessible.
7: It's accessible.
6: He doesn't seem as daunting to take on.
7: And he has he's got the knack of being deep and concise at the same time.
6: Right. Well, you say here, who is C.S. Lewis and what kind of book is Mere Christianity, which is what you're basing this on? Many considering a conversion to Christ, come away from Lewis with newfound zeal and confidence. You go on to say, although I grew up Catholic, I never took my faith seriously until I had a deep conversion in college. What was that?
7: Yeah, I mean, that's my story. I kind of grew up Catholic in name only, went to a small college to play football, actually to Benedictine where I teach now, and came from football, met Jesus.
6: Did you realize that was a Catholic school when you were going there, or that wasn't the emphasis at the time?
7: I think I knew it, but it wasn't an emphasis.
6: It wasn't the reason you were going.
7: Not at all. And, I had teachers who engaged me, and I just had never seen the gospel proclaimed with conviction and confidence. And Lewis kind of speaks to that there's no need to be embarrassed or shy about our faith. Mm-hmm. And so that just kind of fell in love with that.
6: Now, you had another teacher before Lewis. I don't know if he's quite on the level. Dr. Edward Shree, who's been on our network for many, many times over the years.
7: In many ways, I wouldn't be here without him. I mean, he was really the one that kind of was my first example of a young man who was a young professor, convicted, and kind of went into this to give back in the way he gave to me.
6: Now, you say you taught at Benedictine College for almost 20 years. Did you start when you were teens?
7: I just finished my 19th year. Yeah. No, I was pretty young. I wasn't a teen, but I was 25.
6: Okay. So, yeah. You say, while Lewis is beloved by Christians of every stripe, this book will help you place his insights in a fuller Catholic context. How do you go about doing that?
7: Yeah. I mean, so the book is, it's not so much a commentary on New Christianity. And it's, I mean, I don't even necessarily assume that you've read it. I mean, I do pull out the things I pull out for my students in class.
6: So that's a good point.
7: Yeah.
6: You don't have to have read Mere Christianity to appreciate it.
7: And even the title, it's not an anti-Protestant book. It's really a why God, why Jesus, why the church, why should I care? That's really, it's really a book about why be Catholic that is prompted by Lewis. And Lewis is Mere Christianity. It's really, what's the heart? What's the core of it? And what I kind of push, and he hints at this. I mean, he talks about things that they really flower in the Catholic faith because he's drawing from people like St. Athanasius in terms of what salvation is all about. It's divine sonship. It's becoming a son or daughter in Christ. And so I kind of unveil that and show that. And that what Lewis is up to is buttressed more deeply by the Catholic faith, and his thought flowers in the Catholic faith.
6: Well, it's interesting because he never, as you say here, in fact, although Lewis never became a Catholic, his brother Warren nearly did in the 50s, still over the years I have found that many non-Catholic readers of Mere Christianity gravitate towards a non-denominational ethos, making them somewhat averse to the importance of ecclesial doctrine.
7: Yeah, I mean, part of the so Mere Christianity, this kind of trans-denominational kind of just the core lowest denominator. But it's like, well, is the Eucharist on the periphery or is it part of the heart? And that's really what Lewis, he doesn't say it, but he's hinting at. And what when you get the Eucharist and when you get why did Jesus found the church, you start to see that the church is his body, and the church becomes the church in a fuller way, as the Catechism puts it in 1396. The Eucharist makes the church.
6: Well, I was wondering, you take Mere Christianity. I remember there was a book a number of years ago called What Do I Absolutely Have to Believe and Still Be a Catholic? You know, what's the least I can believe and still be a Catholic? What does it make to be a mere Christian? But that's not what he's talking about.
7: Well, no, it's not. And I think that's the dangerous thinking minimalistically. I mean, really, to be Catholic is to be Christian with nothing left out.
6: Okay. Now, the other thing that struck me with this, I wonder with his situation, I had the pleasure of interviewing his old secretary, Walter Hooper, who had been coming to the Catholic Church. But I wonder with Lewis in the situation, not so much whether he would move to become Catholic or he would have just found that his Anglicanism just moved away from him.
7: Yeah. Yeah, and Lewis is Catholic friendly. He dies in 63.
6: Great friends with Tolkien.
7: Tolkien helped him become a Christian. I wonder what would have happened with Lewis had he lived a few more decades. What kind of Tolkien suggests and what people often say is that from Northern Ireland.
6: That was a big part of it.
7: Yeah, and he was not anti-Catholic. He was Catholic friendly, but there's still some kind of anti-Catholic prejudice that probably never left him, Marian type stuff, that just kept him from coming all the way in.
6: Right, he still had a little of Orangeman in there, I guess. Yeah, you talk about also how you break up the book, chapters 1-5, Who is God and Who We Are, and examine the questions foundational to the Christian life, drawing heavily from Lewis, such as, what does it mean to be human? Does God exist? What is life, moral life, all about? Do people even appreciate there is a moral life anymore?
7: I mean, that's we're moving more and more into kind of a post-Christian situation,
6: right.
7: and that's harder in some ways. In my teaching, I'll have someone just completely unchurched, never heard the gospel, and they're all in some ways more open, because they're looking for meaning and purpose and foundations. Yeah, I mean, this book in many ways is kind of a combination of my Christian moral life class and my gospels class together. And the questions you're talking about there, Aquinas would call those the preambles of faith, the preambula fide, that are foundational to kind of be the seedbed to receive this supernatural revelation of Jesus Christ.
6: Do you have a sense that some of your students, even, let's say, raised Catholic, and the ones who are interested or hungry are because they know that there's something missing?
7: Yeah, we just this past Easter had 30 students become Catholic, and many of those are athletes. They're looking for, I mean, this is happening across the nation, that young people want, you know, life's like a story with no plot, and they're looking for meaning and purpose, and as then Joseph Ratzinger once, Cardinal Ratzinger once put it, the real meaning has to be received. If it's fabricated on their own initiative, it's hollow.
6: Well, do you think that's part of the problem people are looking, especially in the AI world we're looking into now? It's really getting hard to figure out what's real and what's fake.
7: It's going to be more and more a need and a yearning for being human and human relationships. And there's a danger.
6: That's what the Holy Father's talking about.
7: Exactly,
6: right?
7: with Magnificat Humanitas, which is, yeah, exactly.
6: So you talk about the connection also later in the fact of Jesus, where he fits into the mix. Then you got chapters 9 to 13, the Jesus effect show, the link between Jesus, his ongoing ripple effect throughout history, starting with the founding of the church, the importance of the Eucharist. Do you find that people underestimate, even good Catholics, the importance of the Eucharist to their faith?
7: It's really easy to do, unfortunately. I mean, it's the source and summit. It's the very heart, and it's the Paschal mystery, made present, and that's what the entire Bible is about. In the Eucharist, the whole Christian story can be summed up in this statement: for the Holy Spirit to reproduce the life, death, and resurrection of Jesus Christ in through each and every disciple, and that begins in our baptism, the Spirit's transformation of our lives. But why the Mass? So the Paschal mystery is never locked in the past. Becomes the offering of the head, Jesus Christ, and the entire body offered up in him, with him, and through him to the Father. It's Christ's real presence. It's the sacrifice made present. It's also us entering into this total self-offering, and that finds, in the words of like Ignatius of Antioch, he talks about his martyrdom as becoming a complete disciple. That the sacrifice of the Mass should lead to the pouring out of our own lives in love. And so there shouldn't be this dichotomy between charity and the Mass, that we're filled with the love of God so we can empty ourselves out.
6: Right, but what if I don't get anything out of it?
7: I'm not being fed, right? Well, part of the issue there is, I mean, so on the one hand, it's Jesus, and you're not always going to feel it. And that's to have the eyes of faith to realize, you know, I mean, when Jesus comes again in glory, he won't have any more glory than he does right now in the Holy Eucharist. The difference will be our ability to see that this is Jesus, true God and true man, body, blood, soul, and divinity. But even more to the point, the Mass is not just so we can receive Jesus. We are made to worship. And we enter into the worship of the incarnate Son, worshiping the Father in and through his created humanity. I think too often we think anthropocentrically, it's just about me. It's first about God. And in my, he doesn't need my worship. He doesn't need my...
6: Well, we live in the I, me, mine, self...
7: Right, but what happens world to the creatures, we are elevated, dignified by worshiping. So that's part of the
6: that's
7: issue.
6: That's not how the culture sees it.
7: No, it's not going to. We have to start somewhere, but...
6: Right. Being subservient to anybody is not a good thing.
7: Yeah.
6: But you find out there's lots of problems when you don't pay attention. You talk about chapter 12 draws from Lewis's insights about the heart of Christianity so often lost on modern men. Is Christianity just a nice moral program for society, or is it a participation in divine life?
7: Yes. I mean, Lewis connects this, that if you think of Jesus as just a good human teacher, you tend to think of Christianity as just kind of a nice, cute moral system. And I actually had the same question as a high school. I'm like, gosh, if Jesus is simply about being nice, I mean, Confucius could have taught me that.
6: Right.
7: What difference does Jesus make? When you see that he is the God-man, you see that Christianity is not just avoiding hell.
6: Another system. So
7: I like to ask students, you know, how much of the divine life do you want? This is what it's about. He became what we are so that we could become by participation.
6: Isn't that kind of scary, though?
7: What he is. It's terrifying.
6: People are afraid to let go.
7: Yeah. But we've lost sight of the supernatural grandeur of the Christian story.
6: You say in the section, what should I expect and come away with from this book? You talk about being merely Christian to something called mere Christianity plus. What's the extra additive you got in there?
7: Well, I mean, we start with the Eucharist. The Eucharist and the Church. You know, part of the issue is Jews in the first century were hoping for a new exodus. And part of the problem for Christians often is what was the first exodus about? When you see that the first exodus actually is not simply about political liberation, but it's about worship and mm-hmm. liturgy and liturgical communion with God, then you start to see, and I draw some of these traditions of a Jewish hope, you find in the Dead Sea Scrolls and other places, of a messianic banquet meal in the very presence of God mm-hmm. that, as Isaiah puts it, would be marked by wine and would overcome sin and death forever. And you start to see that the priestly Jesus, the liturgical Jesus, the Eucharistic Jesus, this fits hand in glove with a deeper first century Jewish hope. And so part of what I do in the middle part mm-hmm. of the book is show how Jesus makes sense mm-hmm. in his first century Jewish context, but gives rise to the Catholic faith, that Jesus, the real Jesus, has to be the bridge. And part of that middle part of the book is, you know, Lewis is famous for his Lord, Liar, Lunatic argument, that mm-hmm. Jesus can't simply be a good teacher. He claimed to be God. But Lewis never defends the historicity of the Gospels or the resurrection. So I have a whole middle part to kind of shore up the defense of, it's absolutely mm-hmm. reasonable to believe that the Gospels tell us the truth about what Jesus
6: said. Well, you talk about the idea of this book invites you to take a chance on Jesus mm-hmm. to see why that decision makes sense. Have you seen people willing to take that chance?
7: Yeah, I mean, this is just kind of my own experience anecdotally, but I think when people see the natural fruit mm-hmm. in the lives of believers, they're like, wow, you are more joyful, you live a more meaningful life. I think people in even the secular culture are starting to see this, that your life is going better. And then the other thing is when they have an encounter, and then they see a reasoned case for the mm-hmm. faith, the Holy Spirit brings about conversion. So we can't, you know, but we're there to simply water, and the Holy Spirit will do the rest of the work. But I find more and more when they encounter that, they encounter people who've been changed, and they open themselves up to that encounter. And then when they hear the reasons for the faith, mm-hmm. you've got everything to gain and very little, if anything, to lose.
6: Right. You talk in the section on human desire, C.S. Lewis describes three competing interpretations of the human angst: the fool's way, the way of the disillusioned sensible man, and the Christian way. What are those two?
7: Well, see, this is Lewis's famous argument for desire. From desire, when Lewis would argue for God's existence, he liked arguments that began with the human heart, the human condition, kind of turned inward. He was friendly to arguments from design and causality, but when you look into the human heart, you look at our moral experience of the world. What makes more sense of that than anything else is that we are here at the hand of a creator. So Lewis famously says, you know, we've got a desire for infinite happiness mm-hmm. That wells up within us. And even the best of lives in this life, the best careers, the best marriages, even that will come up short. And so either life is absurd in Jean-Paul Sartre, or
6: right.
7: we're made for something even greater. And that desire is a signpost of our ultimate end.
6: Mm-hmm. What does freedom and virtue have to do with a fleet of ships?
7: Yeah, it's a famous analogy from Lewis in Mere Christianity that humanity is like a fleet of ships, and that he gives three rules for this voyage to go well. That the first rule is the ships cannot collide with each other. And this is the kind of modern sentiment of just don't hurt anybody, right?
6: Okay.
7: The second one is that each ship must be seaworthy. And this is part of what he's getting at is this modern penchant of thinking of morality is only public and the private doesn't matter. And he's like, look, if your steering wheel apparatus, your engine's broken, guess mm-hmm. what? You're going to hit somebody else. And what really tracks with that second rule is the need to tend to virtue,
6: right,
7: our own.
6: Okay.
7: If I can't master my passions, I'm going to hurt someone. And there's lots of examples, whether it's alcoholism, drugs, mm-hmm. pornography, where private sins destroy families, destroy societies. And the third one is we must be moving toward a common destination. And what he's saying is that the, you know, classical virtue thought about the second and third.
6: Mm-hmm.
7: The modern penchant is to ignore those two and just focus on don't hurt anybody.
6: Right.
7: But it doesn't work that way. We have to be transformed from the inside out if we're going to build a good and just society.
6: Yes, a recent book called Suicidal Empathy, which I'm very interested in reading, and just came out like God's sod. What is the famous trilemma, and what does that have to do with the title of this book?
7: Yeah. Famously, Lewis argues that Jesus claimed to be God, and various passages in the gospel, you know, bear that out. Forgiving sins, for mm-hmm. example, in Mark 2:7, and he's accused of blasphemy. He's put to death for blasphemy. It wasn't blasphemy to simply say, you know, love your neighbor.
6: Mm-hmm.
7: It's because of what Jesus said about himself. And that leaves three options. He's either a lunatic who thinks he's God, he's a liar who knows he's not but claims to be God,
6: mm-hmm.
7: or he's the Lord of heaven. And so Lewis is saying Jesus forces a yes or no upon us, that either you bow before him and worship him as the God of the universe, or you reject him. What he can't be is simply a good teacher, which is how this is coming back. It's very common today, again, to say, he's a great historical figure, great teacher, but he's not God. He can't be
6: another religious avatar or something like that. It's interesting. The early church fathers believed that the Good Samaritan was Jesus himself. Mm-hmm. Is that how most people read that these days?
7: Well, when you kind of reduce Christianity to simply a moral and political phenomenon, then it's just, well, let's just be the hands and feet of Jesus and just do nice things for people, is not a bad place to start, but there's more. There's more. Right. Yeah, for the church fathers, the inn is the church, the oil and the wine are the sacraments that heal the soul, and we're the wounded man on the side of the road that Jesus, because we need a savior.
6: That the people who should be helping didn't help and don't help the people of that day.
7: Right. And so
6: scribes, the Pharisees, etc.
7: And some of the church fathers will say that shows the inability of the Old Covenant to fully heal and redeem us.
6: Right. Why did you decide, just before you go to the other book, putting in a list of historical figures, etc.?
7: Yeah, it's a chart that I came across from another scholar that I share it with students because it's 30 figures from the first century that all the Herods, Caiaphas, all these figures in the New Testament that have been verified archaeologically or by ancient historical texts. And I think what students see, they're like, wow, the Gospels are not describing Middle Earth. Like, this stuff happened in real places, real cities with real. They know the politics of the day. It has all the earmarks of coming from the hand of eyewitnesses. And many of the later, like Gnostic-type texts, they tend to de-Judaize Jesus, and they tend to have this pretty clear sense that they are removed from the first-century Jewish context. They're removed from the historical Jesus, that the Jesus of faith is the Jesus of history.
6: Okay. The cosmic Christ. So that's lunatic, liar, or Lord. And let's talk about the other one. Next stop, the afterlife, unveiling the truth of heaven and hell. So C.S. Lewis wrote The Great Divorce, which is what this is focused on, just after World War II, around the time he published Mere Christianity and Screwtape Letters. Everybody loves Screwtape Letters. The Great Divorce describes the split between heaven and hell, the irreconcilable chasm between the two. And it's on a bus ride, of all things at the time. Was a lot of this impactful because you'd just gone through this war, and so many people lost so much, certainly in the UK, in London, in place people died, so many places were destroyed. You know, you have kind of that, the silence of God, where was God in all of this?
7: Yeah, I mean, I think about one of my heroes, Kira Wojtyła, Jabal II, and how those atrocities can make you go in one of two ways, that life is meaningless or I have to cling to faith. You know, it's sometimes said after World War II, no one can be a moral relativist anymore. Maybe perhaps we're losing that moral realism. I just love this little book. It's, I think because it's fiction, perhaps Lewis feels like he can push the envelope a little bit, but I find that nothing stirs the hope of heaven in my students like this book.
6: Right, so they travel, they get an opportunity to travel from this gray town to a mountain country, which is symbolic of heaven. Now, is the gray town hell, or is it purgatory, or does it depend on the person?
7: Well, what it says in the text is it becomes hell for those who stay and purgatory for those who leave. So part of it is you have all these characters who get off the bus, and they kind of entertain possibly a journey to the mountain country. And basically, basically all but one, either we don't know exactly what they do or they turn back. And there's usually some issue that they have to repent of, acknowledge. One of the great themes of the book is that as they get off, they are not as real as this new country. There's lines where they say
6: they're like ghosts.
7: They're like ghosts, and I can see the grass not only under my feet but through my feet.
6: Right.
7: And if they continue the journey, they become light.
6: They don't make an impression on them.
7: Yeah, and it's a very clear distillation of Lewis's nod toward purgatory, that purgatory is this transformation. So Great Town, hell for those who stay, purgatory for those who leave. And journey to the
6: right, and clearly there are people who cannot overcome
7: In Lewis's words, it's always something.
6: But they make that choice for themselves.
7: One of the famous lines in the book is: "There are two kinds of people: those who say to God, 'Thy will be done,' and those to whom God says, 'Thy will be done.'" As Lewis puts it, there's always something that they prefer to joy, that they cling to, that they won't let go of, and that's what keeps them from the mountain country.
6: So, based on this book, will we be bored in heaven?
7: I mean, heaven, death as the undiscovered continent, right? So I like to teach my students about heaven typologically, that we think of typology in the Bible, old to new, you know, Eve and Mary, Ark of the Covenant, Mary, David and Jesus. But there's also a vertical and metaphysical dimension, that the earthly, all that is true, good and beautiful here, is a foretaste of what's to come in the next life. And this book bears that out, that heaven is more real, more real than this life, and even more real than hell. Now, hell is real. It's a part of our faith. Hell is real. But God is the fullness of reality, and heaven's all about partaking in. That, as St. Paul puts it, God will be all in all.
6: So really, in this book, really, you're talking about the idea that we become face-to-face with ourselves and have to come overcome our own shortcomings or the things that are our pride or those things.
7: Yes.
6: You have the woman with the son, you know, that situation, and other places where people are like, well, what are you doing here?
7: Right. I mean, it's a great line from Augustine's Confessions, where, right, book 8, he's about to have his conversion. And he says, he's hearing the conversion story, testimony about St. Anthony of Egypt. Mm-hmm. And he says, the Lord, you brought me face to face with myself, and I couldn't hide from my sin anymore. And I think, you know, part of our lives are, can we be honest with God, honest with each other, and honest with ourselves? Mm-hmm. And that last one often is the hardest of all, and that's really the key to really and truly be honest with the Lord. So the book is very much about
6: that. Yeah, what is it, the artist who wants to be appreciated for how great she is and can't stand the fact that doesn't really matter?
7: Right. I mean, what Lewis teaches about humility, I think, comes through in this book quite a bit, where, you know, the tradition, humility is about the truth of my weakness, the truth of my strength, and the truth of God who gives us all these gifts. Lewis adds an accent mark that humility is about taking my eyes off myself, thinking less about myself. And so it's sort of this dichotomy of, am I going to turn inward and collapse on the black hole of my own ego, or will I turn outward in virtue and love of God and love of neighbor?
6: Well, let me ask you, and this is an observation from being a teacher, life is too short to simply float by. Have you watch people who you perceive as floating by or thinking they can't float by?
7: I just think sloth, chadia, is the vice of our age in many ways. And it's not just laziness. I mean, for St. Thomas Aquinas, it's sorrow at the difficulty of the spiritual good. I think that, and that sloth, if we're bored with life, unfulfilled, restless, as the ancient monks would say, hatred of place, like real life is elsewhere, this angst, and then you need outlets, right? So that might be pleasure, that might be entertainment, the mindless scrolling on the phone, or sometimes being a workaholic, and trying to cover up this kind of this malaise of sensing that my life is without purpose. And I think our world today, there's no story. We've lost our story.
6: Right. Let me ask you just in the closing minute. Each age has aspects of divine revelation that are more difficult to accept than others.
7: Yeah.
6: What is that in the age we're in today, you think?
7: Well, I mean, it's easy to talk about social justice, and that's part of the gospel. Mm-hmm. But don't forget Jesus. Right. Don't forget worship. Don't forget liturgy. Don't forget chastity. Mm-hmm. Don't forget the hard virtues. It's all together, right? So I think every age has to go through this, that you cannot be, it's not a cafeteria, right? You take all of Jesus,
6: right,
7: and you realize we all must convert.
6: Another book in the works?
7: Well, someday.
6: Mm-hmm. Someday? Okay, well, when you do, make sure you stop by. A pleasure.
7: God bless you, Doug. Thank you.
6: Chance to meet with you, of course. And that is our author and of the books, Andrew Swofford. Two books, Next Stop, The Afterlife, Unveiling the Truth of Heaven and Hell, with C.S. 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And also, Lunatic, Liar, or Lord, the opening book, Unveiling the Truth of Catholicism, with C.S. 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

called to be great saints. Don't miss the opportunity. So, we were talking this morning and last week about knowing God. You know, we all have acquaintances, somebody you met 2 years ago. That was the last time probably you meet them. And maybe you see them walking down the sidewalk and you say hi. That's an acquaintance. You probably, you know, you don't have coffee with them. You don't know them. You met them by someone else and we have an acquaintance. Well, you could hardly call that a friendship, could you? If they died, you probably wouldn't know it. And you probably wouldn't cry over it. Now, these are kind of people that you meet every day. If you go out of town, you're waiting at the grocery counter and you wait and you start talking to someone and you never see him again. And then you have what I call partial friends. Well, you see him once in a while, you play cards with him, whatever you do. You see him at a social. You see him at a St. Anthony's celebration or whoever he is. I don't recommend St. Bartholomew, although I like St. Bartholomew, but he's the one that scared me to death when I was a kid. Because in my parish, my good Italian parish, I don't know how they got so attached to St. Bartholomew, but they used to enact his martyrdom every year. And he was way out in the field, and I didn't want to go ever. My mother would drag me there, and she'd say, he's going to bless you. And I would say, I don't want him to bless me. Because I felt so sorry for him. You know, they had this man dressed in a long gown, and he's running through the woods, and all of a sudden they catch him. And I kept saying, run! I remember one time saying, run, you dubby! Well, they caught him, and then would come the fireworks. And they would strip him of his gun. Not totally, no. They had some kind of gentle action, the way they were acting towards him. But anyway, they stripped off his clothes, and they start pulling noodles out of him. Wet noodles. Because he was martyred, you know, they split him open and just took everything out of him. Well, the Italian method was noodles. And what else would Italian think but noodles? And so I'd see these noodles flying out and I was screaming and yelling and I thought, what a terrible way to have fun. And so I apologized to St. Bartholomew. You know, you got a big place in heaven with all those noodles coming out of you. But I was scared. And I realized that we do have friends sometimes. We have good friends. We have dear friends, whatever. But are you and I a friend of Jesus? That's the important one. See? He will never let you down. He will always be forgiving and merciful and compassionate. You can't say that of any friend. So, I have a wonderful friend and we've been friends for 40 years. Wonderful. I think that's a big grace. Scripture says, if you have found such a one, praise God. But ordinarily, you can't say that you would tell your very heart to this one or that one. To some, it would be like, putting it in the newspaper. Be all over town. Half hour. Well, you wouldn't talk to a friend like that. But with Jesus, you can talk to any friend. You can talk to him as the best of friends. Why? Because he loved you before you even knew him. Now, we know a lot about Jesus, don't we, huh? We know a lot about Jesus. We knew he came. We know he was born. We know he had a public life. We know he suffered terribly. And we know he died.

0: and rose. But is that knowing Jesus? I don't think it is. That's knowing about Jesus. But you and I have to know Jesus. You and I have to know Jesus. And what does it mean to know Jesus? Well, the other day, the sisters and I were reading. This book is getting so old. It's like one of these old newspapers. You know, it starts getting brown, and then it starts disappearing on you. But in the 14th chapter of St. John, I read something that might make us think, do I know Jesus? It says here, do not let your heart be troubled. Is your heart troubled? Well, what about? Well, my children are not in the church. We've had tragedy after tragedy in our family. This one is a born loser, never been successful in his life. This one has terrible pain, all that. So who knows Jesus? And yet our dear Lord looks at us with great love as only a friend can, a real friend, and say, don't let your hearts be troubled. And I want you to think of that. He's saying, don't let it. Ah, now, that means you can do something about it, doesn't it, huh? He doesn't say, I'm going to help you not to let your hearts be troubled. No, he said, you don't let it trouble you. You see, I can feel for people, huh? Anybody ever come to you with a real pain in the heart, you know, or they just had an operation, and they begin to tell you all about their organs, all of them. You get a real organ recital. And they'll say, do you know what happened to me? I had a terrible operation. You know, they went in for my gallbladder and found I was a mess. They took out my gallbladder, they had to rearrange my stomach, and all of a sudden you see this terrible vision, you know, of this person slowly being dissected. And what do you really want to do? Say, I heard it before. Oh, not only did you hear it before, you heard it 10 times before. And what is your real feeling? Well, I'm very busy. I have an appointment. Well, you just made it up because you didn't have an appointment. You're not going to wait for the kidneys to come up. Why? Because you've heard it 100 times. But what does a friend do that an acquaintance doesn't do? They help the other not let their hearts be troubled by listening. That's the hardest thing to do, is to listen. So our dear Lord is saying, I have to do something about that when I am in trouble. I cannot allow myself to be troubled with a heart that's not focused. That you can talk to Jesus about your trouble. You ever do that? Have you ever do that? Who do you talk to Jesus about? Your neighbor. Ooh, that's a wrong one to talk to. They look at you like religion. What are you, a fanatic? See, you're all going to heaven, I hope. And why don't you want to talk about Jesus? If you're going to live with him forever and ever and ever, and not a moment will ever pass, they'll never come to an end. Now, are you telling me you don't want to talk about him here? Oh, no. Don't let your heart be troubled. about many things, see. And what does he do? He not only tells us, don't let it happen. But what else does he do? He says, trust in God and in me. So then most of our problems in life are from a lack of trust. Do you know what trust is? Trust means I don't know the end of this problem. And I know, though, he will take care. I'll do all I can, work as hard as I can. But I have to know that he is the one who does it. See? One day, Don Bosco was ready to retire. He did enough. And he goes to see the Holy Father. Oh, I don't know why he really went, just to say hello. I'm very tired. I'm going to retire now. It was nice seeing you, Holy Father. I hope you're happy. He tells that to the Holy Father. I'm going to retire. And the Holy Father, oh, by the way, before you do, I want you to build a basilica in honor of Our Lady Help of Christians, and I want it paid for when it's finished so I can consecrate it. Don Bosco's there with his mouth open. He puts his hand in his pocket and he's got about equal 3 pennies. And he says, Your Holiness, that's all I got. Oh, that's fine. He said, 3 cents and the Holy Spirit will be enough. And he walks out. So much for retiring. But see, he didn't let his heart be troubled. He said, okay, where do we begin? And he walked all over Europe. Walked. Oh, we would not have done that. How we would have said, what do you mean? And, you know, I can't do this. It's not time. There's nobody giving. I don't have a horse. There are no cars. Nothing. I have to walk from city to city. He didn't say any of that. He just went. Why? He would not allow his heart to be troubled. And the difference is not that we're not concerned. Of course we're concerned. But trouble is different. Trouble is to worry in excess of the problem at hand. Being troubled in your heart is to concentrate on what is wrong instead of saying, Lord, I trust you. You'll help me with this. I know you will. And he does. I was looking at that church Friday. And three years ago, I wouldn't have thought about that any more than sitting on the moon. Never. And I needed to do it like a hole in the head because I didn't know anything about it. And then when we did do it, where would it be? Would anybody see it? It's in the furthest place you could find. The road is so full of dust. They're trying to repair it. They come a couple times a day and they pour water on it. And everybody's helping, but who's going to find it? See, if you think of all the ways why you cannot trust Jesus, where are you? And you know what our dear Lord says here? He said, there are many rooms in my Father's house, many degrees of glory. And I think this is so sweet of our Lord to do this, to say this. He said, if it were not, I should have told you. That's why you believe, isn't it? Now, don't you feel bad because you question, you doubt? We can't doubt God. He said, if it was not true that there are many mansions in my Father, I would have told you. What humility our Lord has, huh? He didn't have to do that. He could have said, look, I'm God, believe it, or I'll just conk you on the head or something. That's what I would have said. I said, you guys got nerve. No, he was so humble. He said, well, if it weren't true, I wouldn't have told you. Do you say that every time you have a question in faith? Do you really believe what Jesus says right here? We're not going to all have the same mansion. I remember one time we were discussing, I said to the sisters one time, what do you think you're going to look like in heaven? Oh, some of them had absolutely magnificent ideas. I'm sitting there thinking, I never thought of that. I mean, all of my sisters had awesome ideas. I didn't think of one of them. You know, it would never dawn on me I was going to wear this or that or you know, and so I got desperate because then my turn came. I didn't know what to say. I could have said, I'd like to ride a horse. They wouldn't have known. They wouldn't have cared. And so in desperation, I said, it was a mistake, though. I said, what do you think I'll wear in heaven? And they all said with one voice, as if they practiced, armor. I didn't want to go around like Joan of Arc. Of course, after I thought about it, it wasn't too bad. But see, we all have ideas. And our dear Lord thinks it's okay. He said, there are many, many mansions in my Father's house. What a wonderful. Why don't you try thinking of that when you wake up tomorrow morning? Instead of saying, another day. You kind of fall down the steps and your husband's getting ready for work. You look at him and say, well, what do you want? And he says, bacon and egg. And you say, make it yourself. Now what do you want? Orange juice. We don't have any. Why not? Because you drank it at 2 o'clock this morning. And you slammed the refrigerator door and I woke up. What a morning, huh? Boy, I don't know what I'd go down to the next street and buy some orange juice. But see, we get so troubled. We go to bed with it. We wake up with it. Did you ever remember as bad as things are sometimes? That in my Father's house, there are many mansions. And then he said, I go to prepare a place for you. Did you ever think of that? What an awesome thing that the Almighty Lord is preparing a place for me and you. How would you feel if the Queen of England sent you a special delivery letter and said, I'm preparing a tremendous mansion just for you? Well, you drop dead from shock. But the Lord God, from all eternity, has decided to build me a mansion. Wow. To build you a mansion. Wouldn't that be better than falling down the steps? Or telling your husband to make his own breakfast? See, if we don't think of these little things in here, then our lives become entangled in a sense of hopelessness. And then he said, after I have gone and prepared a place for you, I shall return to take you with me. That happened when my grandfather died. My grandfather was paralyzed, and he'd been a long time. And my mother was in his room changing her pillowcases. And she, you know how she, I don't know how you do it, but she put the pillowcase in her mouth and hang on to it with her teeth. Y'all do that? No? You have new kind of pillowcases today. Anyway, and she was pulling the pillowcase up, and all of a sudden she saw two people walk in the room. And they looked at my grandfather. Now, he's paralyzed. And one of them said, Anthony. Anthony. And my grandfather sat up in bed. He sat up in bed. My mother's teeth were shaking by that time. And my grandfather looked at them, whoever they were, and said, no. And down he went. And then the other one said, Anthony, Anthony. And he got up the second time. This is a man that's paralyzed. And he looked and he smiled and he said, yes. And he died. He died. And I thought of this the other day when we were talking about it, that the Lord said, I will come for you. Why? So that where I am, you may be with me. That's unbelievable. We're not too hot, any of us. We got a long way to go. I don't think you're supposed to drink out of this side. You want some on you? Whoever put this here, the mustache part goes on this side. Oh. Anyway, we go from the sublime to the ridiculous. But see, some of you have such a little opinion of yourself. You don't love yourself. It's a commandment. You have to love yourself, you miserable thing. But that's what you think about yourself. I'm a miserable being. No, you're not. If you're in grave sin, you are a miserable human being. But God didn't make it that way. If you were to get up in the morning, okay, give yourself a couple minutes. And you said, I'm not going to let my heart be troubled today. The Father has prepared a mansion for me. And the Lord doesn't want me troubled. I'm going to trust him. Because the Lord of Lords is preparing a mansion for me. Don't you think, even though your big troubles may not suddenly go, don't you think you've lifted up a little bit? Huh? And it's not imagination, it's the scriptures. He promised that when my time comes, he will come for me. Personally, I hope he comes for me as a child. I've been pushing him. I tell everybody, if you want something, no matter how hard it is, pray to him. He's such a little one. A little one. I hope that when I die, he'll come running. And look at me and say, let's go. I have prepared a place for you. Wow. See, if you thought of that, but why? I want you to be with me. Has anybody ever said that to you? Well, that reminds me of an old Italian lady. Whose daughter had a one miserable life with her husband, but most of all with her in-laws. And their mother comes to me and she says, oh, Mamma Mia. I said, what's the matter? my daughter, she suffers so much from her in-laws. All right, I'm sorry. Oh, yeah, me too. I said, what's the matter? What's the matter? God, they don't love me. I said, yeah, he does. No, no, no. My poor daughter has no rest. Her mean mother-in-law, she died. I says, well, isn't she happier over that? She said, no, she's not happy over that. Her mother-in-law go down the first. Meant she was buried first. Then my poor daughter, she died next, and she on top of her mother-in-law. I said, boy, there's, you know, you can't win in that case. And I said, well, I'm sorry, you know. I said, oh, you insulted me more, sorry. I said, well, why? Why, my poor daughter, she suffered even in heaven. I said, she does? Yeah, because of her mean father-in-law die and they have on top of her. By that time, I didn't know what to say. But she wasn't finished yet. I apparently did not exhibit much sympathy because I could hardly hold myself from laughing, see? And she looked at me and she said, if you don't understand. I said, well, I'm sorry, I guess I don't. They make my daughter a sandwich. Which in English means sandwich. But you know, this woman had a problem. And she was not about to think of the kingdom or the Lord running, going up there and making a mansion for her. And these are real events that cause unbelievable heartache. But wouldn't it be better though, if she could have thought, my daughter suffered so much, justly or unjustly, whatever, but now she has seen God. She has seen God. And now all her suffering has been rewarded because the Lord said, I will take you with me. So that I may be with you and you may be with me. See, we can have a pretty miserable situation, but we cannot take it to heart. And then, despair. See? Why? Well, for the simple reason that he told us not to. Our dear Lord knows us through and through. You can't hide from him. You can't do anything. He's there. And he sees you, he knows you, but most of all, he loves you. And if you don't understand, don't worry about it. But here comes St. Thomas, poor St. Thomas. He never caught on to anything till after Pentecost. Never. He said, Lord, we don't know where you're going. How do we know? Can you imagine after this most beautiful discourse, beautiful discourse, one of the apostles gets up and says, how do I know where you're going? Why don't you tell me? He just did. Why don't you listen? Our Lord is ever patient. He said, I am the way and the truth and the life, and no one comes to the Father except through me. If you know me, you know my Father. From this moment, you know him and have seen him. Oh, here comes Philip now, another one. I would have been so mad by this time. I had thrown something at him, anything. But not Jesus. He's ever patient. So Philip comes along and he says, Lord, let me see the Father and we'll be satisfied. You know, if you gotta go, you go. And we'll make it. Can you imagine it? Terrible. And our dear Lord said, have I been with you so long and you do not know me? Can Jesus say that to you and me? Is everything in the world and all your problems and all your illnesses and all of us together do this all the time? Have we not known him all our lives, most of us? Have we not known he's all there, always there, the Eucharist, body, blood, soul, and divinity? Have we not gone to Mass over and over and over and received him in Holy Communion? Why is it we don't know him? Have I been with you so long and still you do not know me? Well, he explains everything to Phyllis and to Thomas. If you'd like to read 14th chapter of John, first to the night. This is simple, not much to read. First, do I know Jesus? Do I know his love, his goodness, his compassion? Yeah, we all know that. Do I know he's preparing a place for me? He doesn't want me to worry. He wants me to trust. That time our dear Lord was in the boat. He was sleeping. And they were afraid. Scared to death. And I could imagine Peter saying to John, wake him up. And John said, no. This is my rendition of scripture, so don't look for it anyway. And Philip would have come and said, he shouldn't be sleeping while we're drowning. And Peter would say, oh, shut up. I'm not going to wake him. How about you, John? I'm not going to wake him either. Here comes this big weight. Peter's getting a little scared now. I mean, you know, that is a wave. It's filling the boat with water. They take everything they got and they start bucketing out the water. And John, Peter said, I think you better wake him. John said, no. We're drowning, you dummy. I'm not going to wake him. Don't you care? Yeah, I care, but I'm not going to. He's tired. Okay, we'll all go down together and he's tired. That's what I said. I'm not going to wake him. Peter's had it. He's soaking wet, and this is the end. Okay, I'll do it myself. Master, don't you care? We're drowning. Oh. Wow. Wow. What happened now, huh? Our Lord woke up very slow. I think he took his time. One eye at a time. Ye of little faith, why are you so frightened? Oh boy, the next wave would be welcome. Welcome. How is it, he said, you have no faith? Oh boy, how is it you have no faith? So he looks at them, and by that time they feel about that big. And he looks at the wind and the waves, and he says, be still. Like that. Not a breeze. Oh, wouldn't that scare you? You ever read that? Sure you have. But has it affected you when the storm of your life comes along? Can our Lord say to each one of us, well done in the storm? Thank you for trusting me. Or will he say to us, oh, ye of little faith, how is it you doubt? Ah, well, we've all been in that boat that we can never say he failed us. So now we have a call. Hello? Hi.
1: Hello.
0: Where are you from?
1: Pennsylvania.
0: Good. And what is your question?
1: I have a very troubled heart, as you're speaking about.
0: Mm-hmm.
1: And it is about my wife that I found out a few months ago was having a relationship. We've been married for like over 20 years. And I'm white, and this man is black. And I don't know how to deal with it.
0: Well, that's a hard one, isn't it? I think you need to pray a lot. You do not need to go over it and over and over and over. You need to go before the Blessed Sacrament, because you need big healing. And your wife needs repentance. And the other one needs repentance too. See, if we don't know, we have offended the good God. Right now, you're so hurt, you're angry. You have to have pity and compassion. I don't think race is the issue. The issue is unfaithfulness, and that's a grievous offense against the commandments. Thou shalt not commit adultery. Well, I know you have failed in your life, and we all fail in something. So that's why you need to go to your church and sit there and pray. Say, Lord, I find it very hard to forgive. And maybe you'll hear Jesus say, yes, I know. I had to forgive. And maybe you say, Jesus, it's terribly unfair. I've been faithful all my life. And he'd say, yes, I know. I was faithful all my life. And then maybe he would say, you have to forgive. And then you would say, I can't. I won't. I think our Lord then would say to you, have I died for you in vain? Are you one that will walk away? Well, you see, you need to ask yourself some question. I must forgive. I would try to see if maybe your wife needs some help. That would be something you should do. Help her. And just ask the Lord, ask Our Lady to help you to forgive. Why? Because you forgive in order to be forgiven. And your wife needs to know. She needs to repent, and that's a grace from God. See? We're going to pray for you. I know it's hard. And I hope my few words will help you to forgive and give God the joy of forgiving an unjust heartache. And maybe if you do, our dear Lord Himself will give her grace to be faithful. And it's everywhere. You look at a newspaper, a magazine, the television. The whole story, no matter where you go, is unfaithful, unfaithful, unfaithful. Well, it has to stop somewhere. Let it stop with you. We have another call. Hello?
2: Hello.
0: Hi, where are you from?
2: Mother Angelica?
0: Yes.
2: Oh, I didn't know. God bless you and your ministry.
0: Thank you.
2: I want to ask you, Mother. Well, let me turn this down. In heaven, will we have a free will the same as we have on earth?
0: Huh? I hope not. I tell you why I hope not. I hope you hope not. When you die, your will is set. Finito. Boom. A big door closed. Not literally. Your will is set. You cannot will anymore. Because your entire heaven, your degree of glory, that mansion we got through talking about, is ready. From what you sent up, not what you're going to send up. The amount of love you have for God at death. You know, God isn't like Social Security, see, where you get your 10 best years. That's not how it goes. My floor manager here is giving me signals. It's his duty, they tell me, so it's okay. But, you see, and whatever I've gone through and done for the Lord is right there, and the opportunity to change is gone. Now we say, oh, that's terrible. No, hey, we got purgatory. It's a wonderful place. Better than going the other way. That's a second chance. I don't know why all of you or some of you get so excited. What would we do without purgatory? We'd have to go some other place. None of us seem to be ready. But see, your memory, your understanding, your will, though, has ended. You're never going to be up there and say, hey, Lord, I don't like this thing over here. You know, can't you change it? Well, why'd you bring that nut in here? I wasn't pointing at anybody here. I just had to point somewhere. Lord, this man was so unjust to me and so unfair to me, and he lied to me and he cheated me, and you got him up here? Now, wouldn't we say that if I had a will? Oh, hey, well, we'd never made it. What we have then, my friend, oh, it'll be beautiful no matter what we put up there or sent up there. But still, you can't change it. It's sealed. But I didn't want to cause you any scruples. That's not good. But we have to know, huh? When I come to the end of the road, and the Lord stands there and looks at me and says, Angelica, come. That's what I got. He won't say to me, oh, you did a good job. You built stations and churches and monasteries. No. He wants any of that. I know he won't. Because the only thing important to him about it is, how much did I love him while I did it? Did I give him all the credit? Did I love him with my whole heart? Did I want no honor but his glory? That's what's going to count. Because I can't make a decision anymore. My decision making is finished. And some of you listening to me tonight, maybe you don't want to listen, but you're stuck there for some reason. But you need to go to confession. Like tomorrow. Or tonight if you can. Because we know not the time, nor do we know the hour, when he will look and say your name. And say, come. Whatever we got at that point is it. We have another call. Hello?
3: Hi, Mother.
0: Hello.
3: This is Ellen.
0: Uh-huh.
3: You made my night, my year by getting through. I want a little preface here that recently I've gone through a great deal of torment, and yeah. My son, I discovered, went from alcoholism to heroin. I have been financially depleted and emotionally and every other thing, and I thought my heart was closed. But one of the benefits of this is that it was like I had Jesus on my kitchen table having coffee. I cried and I poured out my heart and soul. The closeness I have gotten through his mother and him is unreal.
0: Praise God.
3: The other thing is, I received an answer to my finances. I didn't get extra, but I got what I needed.
0: Good.
3: But here's my question. First of all, I want to say one of the benefits is besides me getting that relationship with our Lord, is I've broadened my prayers not only to my son, but anybody who abuses alcohol. I've learned to, you know, we're not the only ones in this world with this problem.
0: Right.
3: I have St. Michael working on double duty, I think, with him. But one of the problems I have is, once on your show, you mentioned that Jesus knows everything. We should not have to keep repeating a request.
0: Hmm.
3: Sometimes, like this time, I had every saint, you know, I really pleaded with them. And for my son's recovery, which he just got out of a rehab and is doing well so far, but I feel kind of guilty. I have a little confusion on, am I nagging our Lord?
0: Oh, no, I don't think so. You know, sometimes our dear Lord seemingly says two different things, but he never does. One, he said, trust, your Father knows you need all these things. Feast first the kingdom of heaven, and all these other things will be added. Hmm. And then he said one day, knock, knock, knock, knock. So what does he say? Two opposite things? No. We don't have to nag. Did you ever see a nagging wife? Oh, mama. What a terrible thing, huh? Where were you this morning? Why are you late? Dinner's cold. Well, you're lucky you don't put it on your head. See, we don't have to nag the Lord. He's our friend. He's our friend. He's our Lord. He's our Savior. He's everything to us, huh? So we don't have to nag him. We can talk to him. We can, on today, said, remember Johnny, you know, he's in trouble, Lord. Finish. You don't have to nag him. In a case like your son, he's getting on his feet. Say, Lord, take care of him. Make him love you. That's it. He heard you. He is not deaf. Doesn't wear a hearing aid. He heard you the first time today. What would happen is a Penny Lord here, and I would say to her, Penny, will you scrub this floor for me? And she said, sure, Mother. And then 10 minutes later, I said, Penny, would you scrub this floor for me? She said, oh, yeah. I say, fine. But she hasn't done it yet, see? 10 minutes later, I look, it's still dirty. Penny, will you scrub this floor for me? I'll scrub it, Mother. 2 hours later. Hey, Penny. Yeah, are you going to scrub this floor? You know, I think she goes so tired of hearing me, she wouldn't bother. I asked her 5 times in 3 hours. As human hope. You ever hear it? It used to be an old television show when I was a kid. I forget the name of it. Jack Benny. And he had a comedian with him, and he'd say, hope, hope, hope, hope. Oh, what is that? You can more than hope in God. You pray for your son every day. Once. He wants him converted more than you do. And then the rest of the day, go on loving him, praising him. He hurt you. And he's hearing you now. A little second for my asthma would help. So you did the right thing, and you're doing the right thing. Trust him. And I got 30 seconds left. Some of it I'm going to use to drink this stuff. And it is water. Please be generous. I told you that the church has been taken care of. If I need help with it, I'll ask you. In the meantime, keep this network going. It means a lot to God and to you. Bye now.

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6: 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And I think we've lost often the sense of the sacred, mm-hmm. and that there are sacred places, sacred times, sacred beings. Mm-hmm. And so, you know, the Eucharist, the Lord Jesus himself, body, blood, soul, and divinity, brings us to the holy, holy, holies. 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
5: The book is How to Be His, a 33-day dedication to our Eucharistic Jesus. 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Thanks for stopping by. We shall catch you next time.
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13: St. Augustine gives us tremendous insight as to why we should pray. 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
16: This is Monsignor Charles Pope. The month of August is dedicated to the Immaculate Heart of Mary. So let us pray. Hail Mary, full of grace, the Lord is with thee. Blessed art thou among women, and blessed is the fruit of thy womb, Jesus. Holy Mary, Mother of God, pray for us sinners, now and at the hour of our death. Amen.
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21: Well, good morning, everyone, and welcome to Women of Grace Live. I am Johnette Williams. Very happy to be with you on this Friday in the Lord. And you know what Friday is here on Women of Grace Live. Friday is Glory to God Friday. 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We give him acclamation, right? 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Use the line. Call us right away. We like to stack them up there so that we can get through each one of your calls during the program. When you call in late, which often happens, we're not able to get to you in the 11th hour. So give us a call so that we can be sure to get you on the air with us. You can also text your glory to

website. We've got all kinds of ways in which you can, I think, begin to understand more fully the great treasure and gift that you are, how much God loves you, and how it is that he desires, through the fullness of your feminine genius, to help you to be a true influencer in the world today. You know, we think of influencers, and we think of social media, and we think of some of those ones who, you know, are influencing on all kinds of topics, whether it be politics or beauty or fashion or the way to decorate your home, you know, and we call these people influencers because so many people follow their posts. Well, here's the thing. The greatest influencer of all time is our Lord Jesus Christ. And when we are being formed and shaped according to the mind and heart of God, we become an influencer with him. And we become the greatest influencers with the greatest message that's ever been given and hopefully received. So I am inviting you to find out who you are as a daughter of the Most High God so that you can be about the business of fulfilling a way of life, a way of being that truly, truly, truly is so dynamic and so freeing and so remarkably beautiful that you will be delighted, absolutely delighted. So join us for one of our upcoming studies. We've got some opportunities for you coming up over a 17-week period of time. Some of the ladies like to really delve into the study. The lessons are all full. They're very rich. And what I mean by that is they're rich with the treasures of the church. They help for you to see things through a slightly different perspective. They help for you to acquire that beautiful gift of wisdom, actually, that you already have by virtue of your confirmation, your baptism. But what it does is it kind of nourishes that gift, right? It strengthens it. It fortifies it. So I want to invite you to join us for the 17-week study beginning on September 9th, Wednesdays at 6:30 p.m. to 8:30 p.m. Our study groups meet for 2 hours, so choose a time that is convenient for you. So that is starting September 29th. All of the information there on what it is that you need and how this happens. The great opportunity here too is that we've got a very seasoned, beautiful, wonderful facilitator who will be leading you through that 17-week study. In addition to that study option, we have a 9-week study option. We've got option A on Tuesday evenings and option B on Thursday daytime. Those are beginning on September 22nd and then on September 24th, respectively. So this is taking the same course, but in a more rapid fire fashion. It's over 9 weeks as opposed to 17 weeks. So if you feel like, well, you know, I just don't have 17 weeks to devote, but I do have 9, that would be the one for you to take. Yeah, sandwiched in there beginning on September the 21st is our online book study, The World's First Love by Fulton J. Sheen, soon to be Blessed Fulton J. Sheen. That's being led by our own Sue Brinkman, whom you know because she's with us every Wednesday. I do want to remind you as well that Women of Grace is celebrating our 23rd anniversary, or if you prefer, our 23rd birthday. I kind of like the birthday idea, but it is also really the anniversary date of the founding of Women of Grace, and that is going to be an online event. So I want you to check that out. Join us for this. It's going to be Saturday, October the 3rd, and we've got some speakers lined up for you. We have Mike Aquilina coming. We have Dr. Carrie Gress coming. I'm going to be giving you a talk. I do believe that Kitty Cleveland may well be with us to regale us with the beautiful way in which she prays the rosary. It's going to be a lovely, lovely time. So we invite you to join us on Saturday, October the 3rd, for our 23rd birthday, our 23rd anniversary. It's going to begin at 6 o'clock p.m. Eastern Time and run until 9:30 p.m. Eastern Time. Why? Because we're going to just really have a beautiful time together. Hear these wonderful speakers, watch, you know, a couple of little surprises that are going to be coming your way. So join us and participate with us and really and truly rejoice with us. 833-288-EWTN. That's 833-288-3986 is the way that you can join us. Well, yesterday we celebrated the Feast of St. Monica, and today we celebrate the Feast of her son, St. Augustine of Hippo, one of the greatest theologians ever, given to us by God, one whose teachings, his insights,

0: his theology has endured for centuries and, may I say, millennia. And St. Augustine of Hippo, just a wonderful man of God, who came to God after being very far away from him. So it goes to show that, you know, right now, if you say, well, I'm pretty far away from God, I don't think he can do anything with me. The fact of the matter is, you just wait and see what he can do for you. You can look at St. Augustine and say, all things are possible with God. Who knows that you might become the greatest theologian of the 20th century? One never knows, all right? When we give fiat to God, great things happen. Great things happen in us. Great things happen through us. And he is a dynamic example of that. His Confessions, of course, is credited with being the very first autobiography. Isn't that interesting? The very first autobiography written by a saint of the Catholic Church, beginning a whole new genre of literature. And in those Confessions, he shares his own walk, his own journey. We glean marvelous, deep, holy insights about God's relationship with man and man's relationship with God. We begin to see that truly indeed, where it does say in Scripture, and as I've just proclaimed, all things are truly possible with God. So we want to thank God and give glory and praise to God for the gift of St. Augustine. And perhaps, you know, there is a particular aspect of his life or something that he's written that has just stuck with you and has really been transformative for you. We'd love to know. 833-288-EWTN. 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
1: This is a Digital Moment with Sandra McDevitt. Did you know you don't have to be a theologian to evangelize? At the Ann Arbor, Michigan Art Fair, I was handing out rosaries when approached by a young man. My grandmother prayed the rosary. Those little beads, they're Hail Marys, aren't they? Indeed, I replied. You look in good shape. Do you exercise? He told me he was preparing for a marathon and he was a runner. Ah, I said, you exercise your body. How about your soul? Never thought of that. You can pray and meditate to exercise your soul, to keep it healthy. The Annunciation, you meditate on what it was like for a young Mary to receive the news of the angel. After a little more explaining, he took the rosary and even asked if he could have a pamphlet. His grandmother planted the seed, I watered it, and another would nurture the seedling. I'm Sandra McDevitt for EWTN Radio.
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7: There's a callous argument we hear all the time that's very offensive. 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How do we respond?
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0: Well, good morning, everybody. 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Let me give you the number that you can use to reach us today. If you're a first-time caller, please do let us know, and I will ring my first-time caller bell for you. There it is. I will ring it to welcome you for your debut. 833-288-EWTN, that is the number to use. That's 833-288-3986. 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EWTN. We want to hear from you any which way. On Fridays, we dedicate this day to giving glory and praise to God. But you know, we take your questions and comments on any number of things, and I'm always available to pray with you on the air. So please do call us if you have a question or a comment, or you would like some prayer. And we always love to give that glory to God on Friday. So let us know how God has shown up this week in your life. I'll start off there. God has shown up in marvelous ways in my life this week, and I've had a couple of answers to prayer that were very important to me. I have a big prayer request today, and I would love for all of you to pray for me for a very special intention. It's an important special intention, and I would feel such comfort in my heart knowing that you are praying for me. So if you would please pray for that, and I would be most appreciative. Again, it's 833-288-EWTN. Sheila texting in, I want to share that today is my birthday. God bless you, says Sheila to us. And Sheila, we say to you, happy, happy birthday to you. Today is the day that heaven is rejoicing at your birth, and we're rejoicing right along with heaven. I know that you are a blessing to so many, and a blessing just to be able to share in this good news with you. So thank you so very much, and a very, very happy, happy birthday to you, Sheila. We're going to get to Angela. Angela is in New Rochelle, New York. She is with us today listening via YouTube. Hello, Angela. How are you?
10: Hi, Jeanette. Very well. How are you?
0: I'm dandy. Thank you for asking.
10: Can you hear me?
0: Very well. I hear you very well.
10: Oh, great. Listen, I wanted to call in because yesterday I had a visit from one of the deacons from my church.
0: Uh-huh.
10: And we were talking about the RCIA program starting up for the new season.
0: Yes.
10: And I raised a question to him. And the question was, is the term unequally yoked taught in religious education? He said, what made you think of it? I said, because I've been listening to a lot of different programs, in particular on EWTN, whereas people are a little, I want to use the word stymied when relationships don't work out and they don't honestly know why.
0: Mm-hmm.
10: All right? And I delved into this with him, and then we both brainstormed together. And what we came up with was, and you can attest to whether this is right or wrong, but the term unequally yoked actually means being connected with people, places, or things that lead us away from God.
0: Yeah,
10: and,
0: continue. I'm so sorry, Angela. Go ahead.
10: No, that's okay.
0: Yeah, you know, this is an interesting scripture passage. You find it in 2 Corinthians chapter 6, verse 14. And basically it says, do not be unequally yoked together with unbelievers, for what fellowship has righteousness with lawlessness, and what communion has light with darkness. And so when we read that in the context of the passage there, I think that we would come away with precisely what you and the deacon determined. And that is that, you know, when we place ourselves into situations, circumstances, settings, relationships with individuals who are not living a godly life, we run the risk of, in some way, jeopardizing our own walk of faith with the Lord. So what we want to do instead of that is we, and this does not mean that we separate ourselves in a judgmental way, nor in an unkind or unchristian way, an unloving way. But what it does mean is that we're very careful. We're very cautious. We want to, make a distinction as to whether or not this relationship is having an effect on us. You know, we often hear also, you know, that adage that birds of a feather flock together, you know. And so there's a lot of truth in that. Generally speaking, we gather around ourselves people who are like-minded with us. And that's encouraging. I think about the saints of in the past. You know, it seems as though all of the saints in the past, in some way or another, knew each other, or at least a portion of each other. I think that's true today too. And we see that a lot of the saints of the church, you know, in contemporary times also had awareness of each other. And iron sharpens iron. That's another passage from scripture that, explains to us why this is so very important, because we grow together. And we learn from each other, and we challenge each other, not necessarily, and I challenge you to this, but we're challenged because we see the goodness of somebody else. We see the virtue in somebody else. And when our minds and our heart are righteous, when they're growing in the Lord, when we, our sights are set on an ever deepening relationship with Him, then we're edified and built up by the way in which another person is living his or her life. So we see their virtues, we see their virtuous living, and we want to imitate that. So we become that fire-tried gold, as they are also becoming fire-tried gold. So there is that. This passage also, in many ways, is used by Protestant churches to say that, you know, a Christian should not marry an unchristian, that is an unevenly yoked marriage. We know that there can be difficulties that will arise when someone marries somebody who has no faith or is of a different persuasion, you know, or a denomination of Catholicism, a Protestant, for example, that there can be struggles, because the worldview, even the understanding of who God is, even the understanding of what grace is, even the understanding of salvation, even the understanding of justification, the understanding of predestination, all of these things are different. The Catholic Church has a much fuller view than the Protestant does, and Protestant theology does. So that can lead to contentious relationships, children coming, you know, which way are they going to be raised? So these kinds of things have to be sorted out. The relationship has to be a very strong one where you can agree to disagree, but ultimately come to an agreement on how you're going to live your lives together. So it's always better when someone marries someone of their own faith. So we encourage a Catholic to marry a Catholic. Protestants encourage Protestants to marry Protestants. Does it mean it cannot work? No, it does not. It can, but it takes real maturity and it takes a real sense of working together. So, you know, let's just, you know, look at the context of the passage that you cited there. And this is 2 Corinthians 6, and it starts off with Paul's hardships. It says this: "We put no stumbling block in anyone's path so that our ministry will not be discredited. Rather, as servants of God, we commend ourselves in every way, in great endurance, in troubles, hardships and distresses, in beatings, imprisonments and riots, in hard work, sleepless nights and hunger, in purity, understanding, patience and kindness, in the Holy Spirit and in sincere love, in truthful speech and in the power of God, with weapons of righteousness in the right hand and in the left, through glory and dishonor, bad report and good report, genuine, yet regarded as impostors, known, yet regarded as unknown, dying, and yet we live on, beaten and yet not killed, sorrowful, yet always rejoicing, poor, yet making many rich, having nothing, and yet possessing everything." So this come on, Jeanette, you can say that word, catechization. Having a hard time getting that one out today. Categories that Paul is coming up with that delineate the believer. And let me tell you, anytime you put your hand to the plow and you never look back, you can be certain that you are going to experience trials and difficulties and struggles. And we see that in the early church. We see it through the lives of the saints. We see it in our own lives. This is part of the deal. And this is part of the way in which the Lord purifies us. And then Paul goes on and he says, "We have spoken freely to you, Corinthians, and opened wide our hearts to you. We are not withholding our affection from you, but you are withholding yours from us. As a fair exchange, I speak as to my children, open your hearts wide too." So he's encouraging them. He's encouraging them into virtuous living. He's encouraging them to

0: between the temple of God and idols, for we are the temple of the living God. So what he's saying here, and he gets very, you know, very specific after that. You might want to look it up and read the rest of it. It is exactly what you and the deacon were discussing and what I'm agreeing with, that we want to be very careful what it is that we do. We do not want to place ourselves into a position where we are giving bad example, even by association. And we want to place ourselves into a position where we are allowing ourselves through the example and witness of others to grow and to be purified and to walk that very narrow path that leads to eternal life. Again, this doesn't mean that we don't offer that witness to those who are unbelievers. We do. But this being yoked together is different. This being yoked together means that we in some way invest, we're giving ourselves to a person totally, which means in some way we are opening ourselves up to their belief systems. So I'm not sure that I've expressed myself very well, but I do hope that that helps you, Angela. I hope that it gives you some insight.
1: It did. Oh, what a wealth of information you shared.
0: Well, thank you for that. The idea is, are there people in our orbit? Are there people in our sphere of influence who are non-believers? Absolutely. We live in a pagan culture. Now, I'm not saying that everybody in the culture is pagan, but I'm saying that the culture itself, the mindset of the culture, is a very pagan culture. And who are the idols? The idols are money. The idol is career. The idol is success. The idol is popularity. The idol is, hits on our social media. The idols are all of the sensate desires, passions, as opposed to the higher, passions, the higher realm of the soul. That's idols. We don't want to find ourselves falling into that. And it's very easy to do when the path that we're choosing is one that is replete with individuals that believe those things. So we want to be a sign. We want to be a witness. We want to point to Jesus Christ. So thanks, Angela. What a very good question you asked today.
1: Well, thank you for answering it. I'm beyond impressed.
0: Oh, well, thank you.
1: I'm very grateful.
0: Well, you and the good deacon, you're the ones that you already had it figured out. So give yourself some credit. God bless you, Angela. Bye-bye now. Yeah, so, it's very hard, Pope Francis said something I think that was just a beautiful metaphor. And he says, and he was really, I think, talking to his priests, and he said, you want to smell like your sheep, right? So a shepherd is among his sheep, and pretty soon the odor of the sheep becomes his own, right? And he's saying that because what he's saying there is you want to go out there and you want to evangelize your flock. You want to mingle with them so much so that you take on, their very odor. We can take that very same statement though, and we can look at it through a different lens. The lens that Pope Francis was looking at it through was a beautiful one, beautiful metaphor. But we can look at that through the lens of the fact that, when we put ourselves into the soup, we sometimes begin to take on the odor of the broth. We sometimes begin to, in small ways, begin to compromise. Well, maybe this isn't so bad. Well, maybe I can look at it this way. And we start to rationalize things that are abhorrent to God. And our culture has done that. I mean, we've done that with abortion. We've done that with transgenderism. We've done that with same-sex marriages. We've done it with all of that, and we try to make an appropriation for that. We can't make appropriation for that which is not of God. We can't accept it. And it's the same like with so much of the New Age stuff that Sue and I talk about. We can't put ourselves into those situations. We're not strong enough to resist the tactics of the evil one. And he's very wily and he's very beguiling and he doesn't play fair. So we want to guard ourselves. We truly want to guard ourselves. 833-288-EWTN. That's 833-288-3986. Our dear friend Roxanne from Pittsburgh is calling this morning. Good morning to you, sweetie.

0: concern, darn it.
1: It is, honey. I'm here for you.
0: Thank you. I miss watching the show. I am in Elgin General Hospital. I've been in the hospital for 11 days. So I've had a severe exacerbation of stiff person syndrome.
1: Oh.
0: I was transferred from Jefferson to here. And thank you for your fiat. I miss the YouTube. Mr. Morgan and all, I hope, pray for all. I hope everybody has been well. I have had rapid response many times in the last so many days, Jonathan. On my birthday, August 25th, I had a spasm that lasted 2 hours.
1: Oh, I
0: am grateful to God I'm here. But one thing I want to say, and then I will stop talking, is that you said God equal love. And what I have just begun to do to spread awareness for this rare disease is I went on TikTok and some social media, and I said directly on there, God equal love. I embrace the Catholic faith, but it is not good in any way to discriminate and of anyone's belief.
1: Well, Roxanne, we're going to put you on hold, honey, and we're going to come back to you right after the break. My heart is breaking. It really is breaking. So you stay with us, okay? We'll be right back.

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2: Welcome to Catholic Blitz. Father Trujillo, you're in the hot seat today. Ooh. Ready for a question?
3: I am.
2: Okay. Who were the Virgin Mary's parents? And you got 1 minute to go.
3: Jesus' grandparents. Okay, no, seriously. In the non-biblical book called the Proto-Evangelium of St. James, or the Gospel of St. James, it's not part of the Bible. It's not considered inspired, authentic text. However, in that book, we have the names of Saints Joachim and Anne, and we believe those were the legitimate names of Mary's parents. Now, the reason why it's not part of the Bible is because the church considers it non-inspired. But just because it's not inspired does not mean it's considered non-factual, because Julius Caesar's commentary on the Gallic Wars is considered factual, but it's not inspired text. Mary's parents, Joachim and Anne.
2: Great job. I didn't even have to remind you. Okay, tune in for another episode of Catholic Blitz.
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7: 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You're listening to Women of Grace Live. I am Johnette Williams. I'm very happy to be with you today. It is Friday. This is the day that we give glory and praise to God for all of the blessings that we have received. I'm inviting you to give us a call here, 833-288-EWTN. That's 833-288-3986. Our friend Roxanne is with us, and Roxanne is in Pittsburgh, Pennsylvania. And Roxanne has called in many, many times in the past asking for prayers for different things and sharing with us all of the marvelous ways in which God has worked in her life. And I've had the good pleasure of meeting Roxanne on more than one occasion at different events that I have been at and speaking at in Pittsburgh, Pennsylvania. And this is a beautiful woman of God. One of the things that has always impressed me about Roxanne is that even though she has suffered greatly through various kinds of debilitating health conditions, she is always radiant with the joy of the Lord. And she is always suffering in union with our Lord Jesus Christ. And I just know that the beauty of her soul and the beauty of her sacrifice has just been so instrumental in the lives of so many people. And she's calling today. She's with us. And I'm sorry, this is really this is a little difficult because, I care about Joel so much, right? And when you're suffering, you know, when one part of the body suffers, the whole body suffers. That's the mystical body of Christ. And so Roxanne is in hospital right now. She's been in hospital for 11 days. She shared with us that she was moved to from one hospital to another hospital. And she has been diagnosed with a very rare neurological neuromuscular disease. It's an autoimmune disease. Celine Dion is a person who has the same disease, and it's called stiff person disease. And it's very, very debilitating. And we noticed that even now, because if any of you remember Roxanne calling in the past, you remember her voice. And this is one of the ways in which this disease affects the person. It affects their vocal cords. And so, sweetheart, we can hear that in your voice. But, you know, Roxanne, and you know everybody listening, Roxanne, you have given us just such an incredible witness this morning. Here you are in hospital, having difficulty speaking, experiencing spasms throughout your body, one lasting 2 hours, as you shared with us. And any of you that's ever suffered a spasm, like a leg spasm or a foot spasm, I occasionally have those. They're very, very painful. I can't imagine 2 hours. And oftentimes when I'm in the throes of one of those things, I think about our Lord, because they tell us that every muscle on his body spasmed as he hung there. And so in an outrageously powerful way, Roxanne, you know, you are making up in your own body right now what is lacking in the sufferings of Christ for the sake of his body, the church. And that word lacking simply means that you become an instrument through which his divine and holy life can flow into the lives of others. And you've shared with us just now one of the ways in which that's happened, because you're using social media, even at this point, to proclaim that God equals love. You're not expressing bitterness. You're not expressing resentment. You're not asking the perennially unanswerable question, why God? You're saying, what God? What would you have me do with this for your honor and glory? And honey, you're doing it. You are absolutely doing it, Roxanne. And you know that you will be very gently and very securely tucked into my rosary. And you'll be securely, gently tucked into my Mass and communions. I will offer that for you, honey. And I know that the Lord is with you. I know that he's with you. And you know what I know? I know that you know that. I know that you know that on a level that is so deep and so rich that in those moments when it's really, really tough, really, really tough, you're going to find the strength and the fortitude and the faith and the trust to hold on. To hold on to the light of truth. To hold on to the light of faith. To hold on to the light of hope. And I'm just thinking right now, Roxanne, I'm thinking about our little Therese. I'm thinking about her. And when tuberculosis was eating her body, infecting her in every organ, her bones, her tissue, basically just gobbling her up, the Lord put her into a dark night. A dark night. She didn't feel his presence. She didn't hear his voice. At moments, she felt completely abandoned by him. At moments, she thought that she was surely lost, that she would see the pit of hell and never see the glory of heaven. But this little girl would not let that rob her of her faith and her confidence and her hope and her trust in God. And I think our little flower is right there with you, Roxanne. And I think that she is interceding for you. And I think that she's lending you the very strength that kept her in good stead with the Lord and led her into the glories of heaven. And we'll pray. And I don't want you to strain your voice, so I don't know if you want to say anything right now. If you do, I want to give you that opportunity, but I don't want to tax you. Okay.
8: I really want to tell you that I love you, and amen for God in all creation, and we all bleed red, and you are one of his beautiful children who have spread the good word of Jesus Christ. Amen.
7: Well, listen, baby. You do this. You rest, all right? And you let me pray, okay? So you just listen. And, you know, I know that you have family members, Roxanne. And, you know, it would be my great pleasure if .com and just, you know, let me know where you are, okay? I would appreciate that. I mean, location wise. So Father God, we do come before you in this moment and we lift up to you another little flower in this beautiful garden that is the elect. We lift up to you, Roxanne, Lord. And she's suffering, Lord, and she's suffering greatly. But she's not suffering without joy, and she's not suffering without hope, and she's not suffering without love. Father God, she is suffering in union with your Son, our Lord Jesus Christ, for the sake and salvation of souls. Father, what inspiration she gives us. And how petty she makes us feel when we moan and complain about the slightest things. Things that have no eternal value and never will. Rather than choosing in that moment that which has eternal value and always will. And that's the virtue that lies hidden in every reversal and trial and disappointment, in every suffering, in every pain, in every unpleasant moment, in every unpleasant relationship, in every trial. Father, I ask that you would continue to strengthen your daughter, especially through the intercession of our little saint, Saint Thérèse of Lisieux. I'm asking you, little Thérèse, to really be that sister at the side of Roxanne spiritually. I'm asking that through your confident intercession to the Lord, Roxanne would receive the certitude that she is never abandoned and that God has great and mighty things in mind for her. And so very often, as you know, Thérèse, these great and mighty things come packaged in wrappings that are not glittery and not brilliant, but rather drab and sorrowful. Father God, I want to give glory and praise to you in this moment for Roxanne. I want to give glory and praise to you in this moment for her witness. I want to give glory and praise to you for her faith. And I want to give glory and praise to you that at every moment you are showering down upon her as you are showering down upon each one of us every spiritual blessing in the heavens that we need, that we might hold on to that which is true, that which is good, that which is beautiful, and that's your own divine life. We thank you, Lord. We praise you and we worship you. In all ways. Well, there we are. Roxanne, if you can, you know, just have one of your family members email me at womenofgrace@ewtn.com. I would be most appreciative. And know that you are not forgotten and know that we're all praying for you. Everybody's praying for you. And we're going to continue to do that, honey. God bless you. And I'm going to pray for your doctors. I'm going to pray for all of those that are attending to you. And you know I'm going to pray for a miracle, right? You know I'm going to pray for a miracle. Thanks, Roxanne. Thank you, honey, for letting us know. And thank you in a very special way for letting me know. Thanks, Roxanne. You know, I'll tell you. Catholic radio is such a great blessing because God calls us, doesn't he? He calls us into the pains and sufferings of others, and he calls us into deeper hope and deeper confidence in him, and he knits us together in marvelous and wonderful ways. So, Roxanne, we're going to disconnect you, okay, so that you can rest. But you keep listening. All right. We have Jessica with us in South Carolina, and she writes in, "Hi, Johnette, can you please say a prayer for our son Peter? His birthday is today. He is 4. Oh, that's wonderful. And the second youngest of our 6 children, and was diagnosed, oh my goodness sakes, with a very rare and random genetic disease 2 years ago. He has a challenging road ahead, and I'm convinced it's prayer that has led to his astounding progress over the past year. Thank you and God bless you." Jessica in South Carolina. Well, Jessica, I'll tell you what a timely message this is after just speaking with Roxanne and praying for Roxanne. And your message to us reminds us of something that's very, very important, that prayer matters, that prayer counts, that things change by prayer, that we pray until something happens in the name of God, pushing, right? We pray, and we rejoice in the midst of it. And I know that you and your husband and your family are rejoicing in this astounding progress that your little son Peter has made over this past year. And we rejoice with you in that as well. And we're going to pray that God takes him the full distance here and heals him completely and heals him totally. And it's a privilege and a blessing. It's a joy to pray for him, just as we've prayed for Roxanne right now. And I can only begin to imagine what you and your husband and your children have been through from the diagnosis of this little fellow to this present moment. And I'm so happy that you're seeing this progress. And keep your eyes focused on the present moment. Keep your eyes focused on the grace that is there. Because it's an abundance of grace at every turn. And it's an abundance of grace at every moment. And so I want to wish Peter a very happy and wonderful birthday. And I wish you and your husband and all of your children a beautiful and happy day of celebration for Peter, for his gift of life, for answers to prayer, and for the continued progress that he is surely going to make. And so, Father God, we do lift this family up to you right now, Mom and Dad and all of the children. And in a very special way, we lift Peter up to you. And I have this little image in my mind, Jessica. It's a precious image. And I just see Peter sitting on a red velvet pillow. And he's being lifted up, you know. He's just being lifted up. And Lord, I just thank you, much as you would, if you think about olden times when they would lift up the throne of the king and process with him, you know, through the streets, it's that kind of a thing that I'm seeing. And so Father God, we just thank you for the gift of Peter. We thank you, Lord, for the way in which, you are working in his little life, and by working in him and through him, you are working in the lives of his mom and his dad and his brothers and sisters. I thank you for the beautiful witness that this family is, that they pray and they never stop praying. I thank you for all of the beautiful prayers of his siblings. I know, Father God, that the prayers of children are so special to you. I know that you smile down from heaven in such a special way when you receive these prayers of children. And I know that you make haste to answer them because you delight in them so. And to see them delighting in you and trusting in you and having faith and hope in you. Oh my goodness, Father. What joy that must bring to all of heaven. And so I know that it is that you are answering the prayers of this family. And I know that this year of progress that Peter has made is a special gift to this family, an acknowledgement that prayer brings about great and holy goods into our lives. I ask also, Father God, that they will keep praying. And I ask that their prayers will be met, especially the prayers of these children. I ask that they will be met, Lord God, with continued progress for Peter. That this year is just the beginning of a year that's going to take him the full distance of what you have in mind for him. I ask, Father God, that in those moments when mom and dad's energy flags, when mom and dad's maybe emotional capital is spent, maybe in those moments, Lord, where even their spiritual capital seems to be running out, that you would buoy them up. And I'm asking that buoying up would come by way of our Blessed Lady and the maternal beatitude that she holds in her heart for each one of us. That maternal beatitude that was strengthened and fortified and grew as she stood at the foot of the cross of her Son, our Lord Jesus Christ. I ask that very maternal beatitude of our Blessed Mother, her strength, her fortitude, her courage, her confidence in you, Lord, I'm praying now that would be entrusted to this family, and that it would hold them in good stead, even as they walk through all of these many days where one good work upon another is happening in the life of little Peter. We thank you for the gift of his life on this, his birthday. And so it is that we offer this prayer to you in the name of your Son, our Lord Jesus Christ, by the merits of his cross, through the power of the Holy Spirit, and with the maternal beatitude and intercession of our Blessed Lady. Amen. Well, I'll tell you what, those Roxanne's call and Jessica's text message gives us so much reason to give glory and praise to God. And Sheila, of course, celebrating a birthday along with little Peter today. How wonderful is that? We have just 4 minutes left, but that's enough time to receive another glory and praise to God. Why don't you call in and share your blessing with us? Send us off, once again, rejoicing with you at the manifold blessings of the Lord, which are inexhaustible, which never, ever end. They are always there, always, always, always there. We just have to open our eyes to see. We just have to open our eyes to see. And here I'm talking about our spiritual eyes, to keep them wide open, so that we can see the marvels of the Lord and give glory and praise to him for his marvelous works all the days of our lives. So if you have a glory and praise report that you want to share, now is the time to get that call in. Otherwise, we're going to not have the time to hear from you today. But in light of these two beautiful messages, one coming by text and one coming by phone call, I don't know what is happening today in your life. And we never know what the next 24 hours holds, do we? We don't. But we do know one thing. We are never abandoned by God. Never, ever abandoned by him. And I think of the lives of the saints that give us such great witness. From the martyrs to those who died from debilitating diseases such as Thérèse of Lisieux, to all of the ones in between. I think of all of the many struggles that they have. I think of Monica, whose feast day was yesterday, and she never gave up on the Lord. She never gave up that he would work in the life of her son. I look at St. Augustine. I look at him. And I look at the way in which he not only came to full conversion and was baptized in the church and became a great theologian, but how it is that he cooperated with grace

that we've made to overcome the deep regrets that we have by way of them. But God is there. He's there with his mercy. He's there with his love. He is always with us. You are never abandoned and never alone. He is always working. He's always working on your behalf. In God's economy, there is no exhaustion. In God's economy, there is no lack of sufficiency. In God's economy, there is always grace and there is always fullness of life. And God wants you to know that. He truly wants you to know that. And that indeed is cause for great rejoicing. So rejoice in the Lord always. Again I say, rejoice. That's what the Lord would have you do. And so today, maybe even in the midst of tears, maybe in the midst of a sorrowing heart, rejoice. Open your heart. Receive what God would have you receive. It's always good being with you Monday through Friday at the same time as we discuss issues of importance to your life and faith. I ask the Lord to bless you this weekend, that it would be a weekend full of Him and full of His grace and full of His blessings. And so, my dear friends, until we are together again, let's pray for each other. Let's walk the way together, and let's rejoice in the Lord together. God bless you now. Bye-bye.

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6: This is Bishop William Walterscheid, Auxiliary Bishop in the Diocese of Pittsburgh. What are the benefits of confessing our sins? First of all, we receive forgiveness because in confession, we come to Jesus himself. Another benefit of confessing our sins is receiving the healing that Jesus wants us to have. What is the benefit of confessing our sins? To know to whom we belong, Jesus, the merciful Savior.
7: Have you ever heard someone say, the Catholic Church is just a bunch of rules and regulations and do's and don'ts and it's against freedom? G.K. Chesterton says, Catholic doctrine and discipline may be walls, but they are the walls of a playground. Freedom exists only within the rules. The greatest act of freedom is obedience, not disobedience.

0: Breaking the rules never makes us happy and certainly does not make us free. 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
4: Family, a prayer that we pray together is a powerful prayer. 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
9: EWTN Radio, in partnership with Ave Maria Radio, presents Christ is the Answer with Father John Ricardo. Father Ricardo is a priest and parish pastor in the Archdiocese of Detroit. He also serves as a consultant to the Archdiocesan Department of Evangelism, Catechesis, and Schools. Father Ricardo completed his graduate studies at Sacred Heart Major Seminary in Detroit and the Gregorian University in Rome. He was ordained in 1996. This episode is entitled, The Year of Faith, Number 1. Today's show is program number 769. And now, here's Father John Ricardo. We hope you enjoy.
10: I start with that because I think it humorously, but somewhat tragically, sums up how not a few people think, both in and outside the church, with regards to Vatican II. The reality is, despite the fact that the documents of the council, which are found in this book and online and easily read, are available to everybody, tragically few people have ever read them. And we hear all the time this expression, the spirit of Vatican II, and yet no one really seems to understand what Vatican II actually said, other than some of the really common images that are thrown out there, like Mass is in English now, and we hold hands, and we receive the precious blood, and who knows what else. So Vatican II is crucial.

for the year of faith to be celebrated, he quotes that. So he lays out in this document, The Door of Faith, which is one of the many handouts that I've given you, he lays out what it is that he's calling for this year, which is going to begin on October 11th. We'll see why in a moment. And it's not going to conclude until October 24th, the following year, which will be the Feast of Christ the King, which, as you may or may not know, the Feast of Christ the King is always the last Sunday in ordinary time, and then the season of Advent begins. So though there are a number of reasons that are proposed or thought of by a number of people as to why John the 23rd called for Vatican II to be held, Pope John Paul II wrote, "The principal task entrusted to the Council by Pope John the 23rd was to guard and better present the precious deposit of Christian doctrine in order to make it more accessible to the Christian faithful and to all people of goodwill." Now, you might think that that's just John Paul's interpretation of the Council. So I've also given you the opening speech for the Second Vatican Council, which is worth reading in its entirety. I just want to highlight a couple of things. I think it's on page 3 of what you have, right underneath the principal duty of the Council, the defense and advancement of truth. So this is the address which was given by the Holy Father back in 1962 on October 11th. And so he says, "The greatest concern of the Ecumenical Council is this, that the sacred doctrine should be guarded and taught more efficaciously." That's not exactly what we typically hear about Vatican II. That the deposit of faith, the doctrine of the Church, should be first guarded and then taught in such a way that it brings a more profound transformation in people's lives. He goes on to say on the next page, "The 21st Ecumenical Council," this is about the middle of the page, "will draw upon the effective and important wealth of juridical, liturgical, apostolic, and administrative experiences, and wishes to transmit the doctrine pure and integral without any attenuation or distortion, which throughout 20 centuries, notwithstanding difficulties and contrasts, has become the common patrimony of men. It is a patrimony not well received by all, but always a rich treasure available to men of goodwill." Again, this is John at the beginning of the council. Our duty is not only to guard this precious treasure, as if we were concerned only with antiquity, but to dedicate ourselves with an earnest will and without fear to that work which our era demands of us, pursuing thus the path which the Church has followed for 20 centuries. And then at the bottom of that page, "The substance of the ancient doctrine of the deposit of faith is one thing, and the way it is presented is another. And it is the latter that must be taken into great considerations with patience, if necessary, everything being measured in the forms and proportions of a magisterium which is predominantly pastoral in character." So glaringly absent from John the 23rd's reasons for calling the council are those things which are often thrown around as the reasons that John called the council. And alarmingly present for some people is John's preoccupation that the doctrine of the Church should be guarded, more deeply understood, and then taught in a way that the culture at large, or the cultures at large from which all the peoples in the Church come from, can better understand. So the doctrine doesn't change. Our way of presentation does. We have to continue to find ways to reach people. So thus the cartoon, because the Year of Faith is part and parcel with the Second Vatican Council. As I mentioned, he's called for the Year of Faith to begin October 11th. October 11th is the 50th anniversary of John's opening address to start the council. October 11th is also the 20th anniversary of the promulgation of the Catechism of the Catholic Church. And the Catechism of the Catholic Church is intimately connected with Vatican II. So see a trajectory, if you will, from Jesus and the apostles and then, you know, 19 centuries to Vatican II, and then Vatican II, the Year of Faith, the Catechism are all of one piece. All right? Make sense? That's why it's a really pivotal thing to try to grasp. So these two treasures which have been left to the Church, the Council and the Catechism, are unfortunately largely unknown by many of us, largely unread. Quick show of hands, how many people actually read regularly the Catechism? Regularly. I don't even regularly read the Catechism. Maybe 15.

0: All right? So now picture that show of hands on a Sunday at Mass. Maybe we get four. Probably more like two. And yet the catechism wasn't promulgated so that it would sit on the bookshelf of the director of religious education or on my bookcase. It was promulgated so as to give to us a synthesis of all that the church teaches. And it's not merely a collection of teachings. How many people have never read the catechism? Be brave. Go ahead. Be bold. Up high. Good. You're in for a treat. The catechism is remarkably rich. There's four sections to the catechism: the faith that we believe, the creed, the commandments, the sacramental life, and prayer. If you've never read it, or even if you have read it, I'm going to suggest that you either buy it. We have them for sale. You can buy them at any local Catholic bookstore or secular bookstore as well. Download it off the internet. I have it on my iPad. It's accessible as all get out. And read the section on prayer. Start with that. It's so rich. And again, it's not written for scholars. It's written for the faithful. You may or may not know that in the history of the church, there's only been two of these. Now, we might be thinking of the Baltimore Catechism and this. So many of us grew up with the Baltimore Catechism. The Baltimore Catechism was not a universal catechism. It was a local catechism. This is a universal catechism. It was given to the entire church all throughout the world, translated from Latin into all the different languages. And then the hope was that from this, catechisms would be written for all the different cultures around the world. So there's a U.S. Catholic catechism. I think we have some out in the lobby. You can buy those as well. They follow the same schema, if you will, that's in this catechism, but then they're more pertinent perhaps on some things. Or it might have saints from our country that are worth us knowing about, heroes of our faith here in the United States of America or in the Americas in general. The first universal catechism came right after the Council of Trent, back in the 16th century, and then this. So if you want to know what the church teaches on anything, you can go to the catechism. I always encourage people when they go to church and I or anybody does something that seems kind of strange, just go to the priest and real charitably say, "Excuse me, Father, I'm kind of new to the faith, or I'm just coming back to my faith, and I noticed you skipped the gospel." Can you show me where in the catechism it says you can do that? Because I'd love it if you could skip the gospel every week. That way we could get on to brunch and things that are more important. Who knows? You know, so this is an incredible treasure. But again, unfortunately, it's either just on a bookshelf somewhere or it's not even on the bookshelf. The Holy Father is really hoping that in the year ahead we will dive into these two treasures. And here at Our Lady Good Counsel, that's exactly what we intend to do in the time ahead, in these 13, 14 months or so. So my image for tonight, if you will, because tonight is just what we said, it's a kickoff. So in my mind, as I've been thinking about us gathering together, I kind of see myself as something like the maitre d', and I'm simply offering you the menu or showing you what it is that's being prepared back in the kitchen. I want to call attention to some of the things in particular that are coming up over the next couple of weeks. I want to say a few words about those documents and handouts that I've given to you. And then I want to try to give you maybe one really practical suggestion for something that we can take away from tonight and work on in the months ahead, okay? So let me say first just a quick word on faith. So I'm drilling into our eighth graders right now, and I mean drilling, a definition of faith, which isn't directly from the catechism. It's kind of a combination of a couple of things in the catechism. It comes from one of my favorite teachers after the seminary, going back to do more studies. And he always used to say, faith is God's work in me to which I respond. I find that to be very helpful. So with every eighth grader, I'm walking up going, what's faith? Faith is God's work in me to which I respond. Good. What's faith? God's work. To which? What's faith? To which? Faith. To which? All right, now what's that mean? Not enough to memorize something. I got to know the reality behind the formula, huh? So I asked the kids, what's that mean? No. Believe? No. So faith is God's work in me. What's his work in me? He most wants me to know that that's for me. That's what he most wants. Without faith, this is a dead man nailed to a piece of wood. With faith, this is the eternal Son of God, creator of the universe, who is so in love with me that for some reason that is way beyond anything I can conceive has leapt down from heaven, taken the form of a slave, spoken to us as one of us, invited us to friendship, offered up his life on our behalf in atonement for my sins so that I can start over again, have forgiveness, be free, and one day share in his own abundant life that he shares with the Father and with the Spirit. That's God's work. And there isn't anybody in this room or anybody on the face of the earth that he doesn't want to do that work in. That is God's desire, that we have this gift of faith. Jesus says in the Gospels, if you who are wicked, in comparison to God, obviously, huh? If you, parents, are wicked and know how to give your children good gifts, and you do, then how much more, Jesus says, will your heavenly Father give the Holy Spirit to those who ask? And the Holy Spirit and the gift of faith are intimately connected. I receive the gift of the Holy Spirit at baptism. Baptism and faith are part and parcel of the same thing. And what the Spirit wants to do is to convince me that that's for me. So many of us in the room still don't know that. We've heard it umpteen thousand times in sermons. We've read it in books. We've heard other people talk about it, but we've never yet experienced it. If that's you, then the year ahead is a year of extraordinary grace, because that's what God wants to do. It's one thing for me to say this. It's another thing for you to hear the Holy Spirit saying it to you. So that's God's work. I can't convince myself that I mean that much to God. It's not on me to convince you that you mean that much to God. That's not my job. I don't have to worry about that. That's his job. That's what he wants to do. But it's God's work in us to which we must respond. Or the way I'm drilling it into the eighth graders is, you got to keep that first person. It's God's work in me to which I respond. When I was a young boy, I knew that that was for me. From as early as I can have any memories, I knew the cross was for me. I knew that was God. Don't know how, I just knew it. But my response was really lukewarm. For a set of years, my response was to walk away from it, to turn my back on it, actually to stay away from looking at it because it was so convicting. Because I knew who that was, and that had implications for me, and it was so uncomfortable for me to look at it because it reminded me over and over again that I was not living the way I should be living given that. So I just turned away from it. And then through a whole variety of encounters with different people, God's work in my life, and one way or another, I came to realize I gotta go back to that because I'm tired of not living with integrity. I had to respond. Someone dared me, actually, one time, right after I got out of college. Just said, what are you doing with your life? You know better than this. So I have to respond. I want to talk at the end about how it is that we might be able to do that. So what's faith? Yeah. All right. Try to memorize that. It's really helpful. God's work in me to which I respond. All right. Something about the weeks ahead. We're going to start by looking at prayer, which is really the beginning of everything. Prayer is that really personal way in which you and I develop the relationship with God, continue to work on our relationship with the Lord. And yet I'm talking to the eighth graders right now in the school, and we're talking about prayer, and as they readily admit, and as we would readily admit, prayer is not intuitive. I don't know what to do. I said to them today, I said, this is probably an image you won't get, although some of you unfortunately will. Prayer is about as awkward as a blind date for a lot of people. I mean, what do you say after, what's your name? You know, what do? What's your favorite color? So prayer is something that we all know we should do. We know God wants us to do it. We want to do it, but a lot of us struggle with it. Not sure, what are the practicals? Why does God not answer prayers? Why does God say no so often? When we pray, are we praying to change God's mind? Are we bringing something to his attention that he didn't know? We think that. That sounds really silly to say out loud, but why else would we keep saying the same thing over and over again to him? Maybe he doesn't know that I'm in a really bad place right now and I need his help. Oh, I didn't realize that. Thanks for telling me. So we want to look at all sorts of different things with regards to prayer. Those are the next three, or the first three sessions that we want to do to kick off the year of faith. periodically in the course of this year, we want to talk about what faith has to do with X. So on the 17th, we want to talk about what faith has to do with politics. Lots. Disturbingly, lots. Many of us grew up in families where arguments quickly arose over two things, huh? Faith and politics. We can talk about anything but those, but those are the only two things worth talking about, ultimately. One has to do with where we're going to spend eternity. The other has to do with how we're going to organize society. I don't know how many people in here are football fans, but I was saying to Mark Curtis right before we began, as I'm listening to all these people go crazy over replacement refs in the NFL and a blown game that happened on Monday Night Football, I thought, would that we would show 1/1,000th of that passion towards abortion. We kill 4,000 children a day in this country, and we don't care. What do we care about? We lost that game. They stole that from us. Well, you know, abortion's a very personal decision. Of course it's a very personal decision. How come we can't talk about it? How come that's not an issue? So we're going to talk about what faith has to do with politics. Richard Thompson, who is the president and chief counsel of the Thomas More Law Center, a really heroic organization, is going to be talking that night. Just for kicks, he's going to throw in money apparently too. So why don't we talk about what faith has to do with politics and money, and we'll get the whole trifecta. Then in November, we're going to look at three of maybe the more relevant documents in Vatican II for most of our lives. The documents of the council are thick. If you put all the documents together, they dwarf the documents of most of the other councils combined. Most of the 20 ecumenical councils in the history of the church before Vatican II. There's a lot to read here. I'm not suggesting that we read all of this year, so realistic. There are four major documents. They're kind of the hinge documents of the council. Actually, we're only going to look at one of those and then two others which are really practical for our daily lives. So the first one we're going to look at is what the council says about scripture and revelation. That's Dei Verbum. So the council documents are almost always known by their Latin titles. So Dei Verbum is the word of God, which is not limited to scripture. It's all of revelation. How do you read scripture as a Catholic? Is there a Catholic way of reading scripture? The answer is yes. Hmm. And if you read Dei Verbum, all of a sudden, especially for those of us who have begun to do Bible studies over the last few years, some of those questions that we often have, like, gosh, how do you read the Old Testament? It looks really violent. Well, those questions lose some of their importance as you understand how the church reads the scriptures. So we're going to take a night to look at that. Then perhaps most applicable to all of us, we're going to look at that second night on what does God expect of, I would say, you, the lay faithful. One of the topics that the council addressed as never before was what's the role of laymen and women? Isn't the work of the church just for priests and deacons and nuns? The rest of us are just trying to get to heaven. Well, no. Actually, the work of priests in particular is to equip you, the saints, not canonized saints, but those who have become holy by baptism, for the work of ministry in the world. That's our task. Our task is to equip you so that you can do what you can uniquely do, and I can't because I'm not in the world anymore. They expect me to say whatever I say. They don't expect to hear it from you. So we want to look at what does the church expect of laymen and women? What does God expect of us? What does it mean to say that he expects us to be holy? This universal call to holiness. How can I be holy? I'm just I'm a stay-at-home dad. Or I'm an attorney. Or I teach music. Or I sell stocks. How can I be holy doing that? Well, Jesus built things with wood for most of his life. He worked. He only spent 3 years out of his life preaching. So we want to look at that. How do I become holy in my everyday life? And then what does it mean to say that the church expects laymen and women to be evangelizers and sanctifiers? That's the task of lay faithful, to evangelize the world and to sanctify it, to be light and salt. One of the things that the Holy Father says in his letter about the year of faith is, we have grown dark, the light is getting hidden, and the salt is becoming tasteless. We're hiding the gospel for lots of different reasons. The culture is increasingly bombastic towards us. It's harder to be publicly a Christian in our culture. It's going to get much harder. Expect that. So what does the church expect of us? What's God expect of me? What's my task from baptism? How do I evangelize? How do I sanctify? Those are words that we throw around. What do they really mean? So we're going to look at that one night. And then on the Wednesday following Thanksgiving, we're going to look at the document in the council on non-Christian religions. Because we often ask those questions, like, are they going to hell? What about Muslims? I'll talk about Muslims right now. What about Hindus? What about our Jewish brothers and sisters? What's the church say there? Not like, what do I feel? Or what do I think? What's the church say? Based on scripture and tradition. So those are the three documents that we're going to look at. And then in the month of December, we're going to take Wednesdays off from the teaching nights, and we're just going to have Mass. So over the last couple of years or so, during the Wednesday nights of Advent and Lent, we've tried to invite people to come to an evening Mass. Great time to just shut down, slow down. Evening Masses are really great. It's dark. No one's in a hurry. We're already tired, so we're already kind of predisposed to hear God. You fall asleep, that's fine. We'll just kind of chalk that up as a holy nap. That's all right. And then much more to come in 2013, including we're going to do a weekend conference on what's faith have to do with sexuality, which is getting planned right now and I think is shaping up to be healing and helpful weekend. All right, so that's the weeks ahead. That's the menu, if you will, that we've given to everybody. Let me just say something quick about the documents that I gave you. The things I've given you are the Holy Father's letter on the year of faith. That goes by the Latin title Porta Fidei. So the door of faith, if you don't speak Latin, and most of us don't. I want to just say something really quick about paragraph 9. I think it's on page 4, where he lists what I'm calling three goals of this year. So the first goal, we want this year to arouse in every believer the aspiration to profess the faith in fullness and with renewed conviction, with confidence and hope. It's really a year to, I love the word arouse there, huh? The Holy Father is fervently praying and is, I think, telling us that the Lord wants to do this, to give us a greater desire. So a desire to profess the faith in fullness, not just believe a couple of Christian things, to profess the whole faith of the church. The hard sayings of Jesus and the church and the easy sayings of Jesus and the church. Like we're all for grace. We're all for redemption. We're all for forgiveness. Really not so sure about the church's understanding of marriage. Really not so sure about the church's teaching on contraception. The death penalty. Communion for non-Catholics. The whole faith. With renewed conviction, with confidence and hope. That's the first goal. Second, it will also be a good opportunity to intensify the celebration of the faith in the liturgy, especially in the Eucharist, which is the summit towards which the activity of the church is directed, and also the source from which all its power flows. That's objectively speaking. So objectively speaking, the Eucharist is it for us. Unfortunately, subjectively speaking, the Eucharist is anything but it for most of us. That's why 2/3 of any given parish doesn't come to Mass on any given Sunday. Because it's not experienced subjectively as the source and summit of our life. Why not? We're going to look at that over the course of the weeks. Third, at the same time, we make it our prayer that believers' witness of life may grow in credibility. Pope John Paul II used to say over and over, and Benedict repeats it, the world is tired of talk. They want to see changed lives. They want to see saints. We've got to be credible witnesses. And then last, to rediscover the content of the faith, and I'm going to say more about this in a moment, that is professed, celebrated, lived, and prayed, and to reflect on the act of faith. This is a task that every believer must make his own. That's a challenge to us. What am I doing with this gift that God offers me? I'm not accountable for your relationship with each other. That would be silly. I am accountable for my relationship with my friends and with God. If I don't have good relationships with my friends, that's my fault. I don't have a good relationship with God, that's my fault. So it's really a time to be self-reflecting and to see what am I doing with this gift? How am I responding to what it is that the Lord has done in my life? That's the first handout that I gave you. I've also given you the opening speech. I mentioned that already, that John the 23rd gave at the council. And then the last handout, the last big one, is from John Paul II. Again, keeping in mind that the council, the catechism, and the year of faith all fit hand in glove with each other. This is the document which is at the very beginning of the catechism, in which John Paul II alludes to why it is that the catechism is being written, connecting it with the council, and then talking about his hopes for how it is that we will use that. And then I've given you a one-page excerpt from a speech which Pope Benedict XVI gave us. I want to look at that real quick. I want to pull out a couple of lines and then make some observations and then really close tonight. I think this quote from Benedict XVI really sums up best out of all that I've seen so far what it is that we should aspire to in the year ahead and what it is that the Holy Father is hoping will be the fruit of the year of faith. You have this, right? Baptism and faith are inseparable. Baptism is the sacrament of faith, and faith has a twofold aspect. And then note how often Benedict will use either personal or encounter or something which speaks of us and God in a way that's very different from most people tend to think of us and God. It is a profoundly personal act. I know Christ. I encounter Christ. And I put my trust in him. Let us think of the woman who touches the hem of his garment in the hope of being healed. She entrusts herself totally. And the Lord says, your faith has made you well. He also says to the lepers, to the only one who turns back, your faith has made you well. Thus, faith is initially and especially a personal encounter. It is touching Christ's garment, being touched by Christ, being in touch with Christ, to trust in Christ, to have and to find Christ's love. And the key to truth, to universality, is Christ's love. Yet, this faith is not only a personal act of trust, but an act that has a content. This is huge. The fides qua demands the fides quae. Oh, that's really helpful, right? What's that mean? It means the faith with which you believe and the faith which is believed. So fides qua is my faith with which I believe. The fides qua is that which is believed. It's the content of the faith. Fides qua is the personal act of faith. It's my reaching out to the Lord. The fides qua is who is the Lord that I'm reaching out to. This consequently seems to me to be very important. Faith has a content. Therefore, the year of faith, the year of catechism, note what he calls it, to be very practical, are linked inseparably. We shall renew the council. See, we're always going back to that, thus the cartoon. We shall renew the council only by renewing the content. Later summed up again of the Catechism of the Catholic Church. A serious problem for the church today is the lack of knowledge of the faith. Religious illiteracy, as the cardinals described the situation last Friday. Religious illiteracy, and with this illiteracy, we are unable to grow. Unity is unable to grow. We ourselves must therefore recover this content as a wealth of unity, not a packet of dogmas and orders, but a unique reality which is revealed in its depths and beauty. We must do our utmost for a catechetical renewal so that the faith may be known, and in this way, God may be known. So I say often to people, whether it's in RCIA or at Mass or Bible studies, unless I read the scriptures, I make up my own idea of God. Unless I know what the church teaches, I make up my own understanding of what the church teaches. Example, I had a woman come to me not too long ago, a dear woman, a godly woman, who had a question which many people have with regards to the Eucharist and non-Catholics, and said something to the effect of, I think when we die, God's going to judge us somewhat harshly on how we don't admit non-Catholics to the Eucharist. And I said, well, do you know why the church teaches what she teaches? So I said a little bit about the church's understanding of communion. Real quick, a great way to think about what's happening at that moment in the Mass is that I'm speaking bodily as I'm coming forward to the altar. So just like I shake your hand and it's a gesture that means something, you know, high five is a gesture that means something, a hug means something. When I walk forward for communion, I'm saying something. It's important to know this. I'm saying at least two things. The first thing I'm saying is everything these people believe, I believe. And second, I'm in grace. I'm free from deadly sin. That's what I'm saying. Now, those are either true or they're not. If they're not true, it doesn't mean you're going to hell. That's not the point. It just means this would not be an act of integrity. So I should either come up and just ask for a blessing, or I should stay seated. I encourage people to come up and ask for a blessing because I want them to get as close to the Eucharist as possible all the time. It helps breed desire, if you will. So I explained something like that to her, and she simply looked at me and said, well, that's not my understanding of the Eucharist. I said, I know. I think that's part of the problem. But that is the understanding of the Eucharist. That's how the church understands communion. We could use all sorts of different examples for many of us with lots of different issues. I have to make sure that my faith has a content, and the content has to be what the church teaches. And then I have to know what she teaches. And then the hard part for all of us with certain areas is I've got to embrace it. I've got to love it. Because if I don't, I'll never be a credible witness. People will pick up on that. They'll know I'm a phony. They'll know you're a phony. So this year of faith is one in which we want to ask the Lord to arouse within us a deeper conviction for him and for all that the church teaches, not just to have some vague, ambivalent belief in God. Some suggestions for the year ahead. So this is the practical takeaway, if you will, for really the year. It's been impressed upon me of late in prayer how crucial it is in our lives to get into good habits. So back to the eighth graders, I'm trying to get them into the habit, lots of habits actually, habits of how to act at Mass, habits of praying daily. So I say to them, you know, so how many of you regularly work out? You know, so maybe a third of the kids. So what was it like when you first started to run? I was tired. Third day my body hurt. You know, yeah, so you're lying there in bed thinking, you know, I'd really like to just stay in bed here, maybe grab a bowl of ice cream. But I got to get out of bed. I got to go do something. I got to push myself to do it. And then the habit develops, and sooner or later you've got the habit of staying in shape. Some of us, it's the habit of eating well. Some of us, it's the habit of being honest. So habits are crucial. You don't just fall into greatness. I say to couples who are preparing for marriage all the time, one of the last things I have them do, and it's not for me, it's for them, is make a plan. Marriages tend to fail because they don't have a plan, just like businesses tend to fail because there's no plan. Make a plan. Think about all the different dimensions in your married life, all that they are, and then ask yourself, what do we consider greatness in that area to look like? And then ask yourself, are we doing that? And if we're not, what do we need to do to get that in place? So for our lives as disciples, I'm not just going to like one day wake up and go, man, I think I already got this. It's going to be the fruit of long, hard, unsentimental, unromantic work, habits. And part of the challenge in forming habits, especially spiritual habits, are because we're trying to fool ourselves at the beginning, we get accused by the devil of being frauds or hypocrites. You hypocrite, you don't want to pray right now. You know that. You'd rather be home in bed. And so we sit there and we go, yeah, you're right. I guess this isn't worth anything. I'll just stay in bed. To which the proper response is, you're right. I don't want to be here right now. I want to be in bed, but I'm here and I'm going to stay here. And my will is going to force my body to be present. And that's how you get the habit. I tell the story often of this little kid whose parents I was having dinner with one time, years and years ago. It was a family meal and he was maybe 6 or 7 years old. And he was quiet as a church mouse the whole meal until about dessert. So he just blurts out, first words he said the whole meal, I used to be afraid of the dark. And every night I used to sleep with the lights on. And then one day my dad came in and he turned out the lights. And I had to fake courage. And I got it. And he said it just like that. And I looked at them and I thought, oh my gosh, that's exactly how you get a virtue. You fake it. Because you know darn well this guy was lying in bed with the covers over his head for weeks saying to himself, I'm not afraid, I'm not afraid, I'm not afraid, I'm not afraid. Until one day he really wasn't afraid. But you get into the habit by going through that stage where you feel like you're a fraud, but you're not a fraud. You're trying to acquire the habit. That's key, especially in the spiritual life. Don't listen to the lies of hell that tell you you're a hypocrite. A hypocrite is somebody who's pretending to do something but not really wanting to do it. You're wanting to do it, or at least willing to do it, even though your feelings aren't there. So we got to get into good habits as disciples. So I want to just throw out some. These are not at all meant to be an exhaustive list, but some things that we can look at that would be really practical for us, just like a couple could look at or a business could look at, something like a business plan for a life of discipleship. So are these things in place? And you can add to them on your own, whatever you want to add. Then ask, what does greatness in that area look like? What would I be content with there? And then what have I got to do to get in place? So the first is prayer. I have to pray. It's impossible to have faith if I don't pray. Faith is a personal encounter with God. I've got to get into the habit of carving out time to pray. Now, for those of us who've never done that, don't be too ambitious. Don't decide tomorrow you're going to spend 2 hours in front of the Blessed Sacrament. That's not going to work. Try 5 minutes. Try 10. Whatever you're doing, try to stretch it. Stretch it until you get to an hour. But if you're not doing anything, start with something that's manageable. Start with 15 minutes. Start with a half hour. Half hour is one sitcom, for crying out loud. Nothing worth watching anyway. And when you pray, we'll talk a lot about this when we get into the series on prayer. If you don't know how to pray right now, I'll give you 5 things that are worth making up prayer. First is praise. That's praising God for who he is. Second is thanksgiving, thanking him for what he's done. Third is intercession. That's usually what makes up most of our prayer. We just bring our lists of needs in front of God. Fourth is repentance. And fifth is listening. We'll talk about those as we get into the series. The posture to pray, I mean, I suggested this to the kids today. So if you go home and you got kids in the 8th grade and you see your kids lying on the floor when you get home, it's probably because of me. They're not freaking out. Don't worry. I get very fidgety. It's hard for me to sit. As my body gets older, my body aches. I pray often walking or standing, and I love to pray on my stomach with my face in the ground. That's how Jesus prayed often. It's called praying prostrate. It's an extraordinary way to pray. It's a posture of submission and a surrender. So if you've never prayed that way, try it. We have a chapel in our house, so I can do it there in a way that I don't worry about people walking in and walking on me or over me, which is a bit awkward. I wouldn't suggest you do this like in the middle of church when people are around. It's really something you can do at home. It's an incredible way to pray. Our posture is really significant for how we pray. In general, we should pray in the posture which best helps us to pray, but try praying in that posture. You don't move, and your body relaxes. You might fall asleep, but that's another problem. So daily prayer, first thing. How am I doing with that? What's greatness look like? And that's for you to answer, not for me to tell you. That's for me to answer for me and you to answer for you. What's greatness for me look like with daily prayer? Second, I got to be regularly reading Scripture. If you've never really spent time with the Word of God, then maybe that's what you should do for the year of faith. Dive into the Gospels. Dive into the Psalms. Meet Jesus in his Word. The Scriptures are alive. It's not a history book. We'll say more about that, especially as we talk about the church's teaching on Revelation and Scripture included in that. Third, frequent confession. Like a great goal for the year of faith, try to go to confession every month. For some of us, it might be get back to confession. Some of us in the room have been years. I didn't go for 10. Who cares how long it's been? Go. No priest is going to look at you and go, where you been? Forget it. It's too late. You know, that's... It's not going to happen. Just come back. Confession is extraordinary grace. It's the most underutilized gift that God has left to his people. It's tragic. Father White was telling me at the church he's at right now, he says, you know, I just sit in the confessional and pray the rosary. Nobody comes. We have the other problem. You come here, you wait for 2 hours. I know that. That's because we got people from all over the Metro Detroit area, I think. But get back to confession. And then have as a goal to come regularly. Bring your life in front of the Lord and just say, Lord, show me where I'm not living the way I should be living. Help me to be open to your grace. The biggest obstacle to faith for many of us is simply pride. Get rid of pride so that God can move in. That's not for you. That's for us. That's for me too. There's a lot of us in the room I know who go to daily Mass or who perhaps have as a goal to get to Mass once a week. If you've never done that, if you've never gone to Mass during the week outside of Sunday, or if you're not in the habit of going regularly, at least once a week, try that as a goal. There's something really unique about Mass Monday through Saturday morning. It's very different. It's a really intimate setting. If you're there, you want to be there. That's not the case at noon, or at 5, or at 8, or at 4. half the congregation, it's not really clear why they're there. They timed it so that they missed the opening song, and boom, they're gone right after they get communion. Great that they're there, but not quite sure why. So if you've never gone to daily Mass, try that. I'm thinking of a woman in the parish who had it as a goal maybe 5 years ago to daily Mass for Lent. I don't think she's stopped since. I mean, maybe she misses once or twice a week, but by and large, since that Lent, and she'll tell you, she wasn't exactly a real on-board Catholic at the time. She never misses morning Mass. It just changed her life. If you regularly feed on Jesus in the Eucharist, your life will change. You can't not. If we sporadically feed on him, it's like going to the gym once a month. It's not going to do a lot. Connected with that, have as a goal maybe praying in front of the Blessed Sacrament in the Eucharist. We've been trying for long before I got here. I'm looking at Matt back in the corner, you know, the Tuesday all-day exposition, you know, which was, I think, originally started after 9/11. Is that correct? To pray for peace. So the Eucharist is exposed. It's exposed every day in the church between the two morning masses from 6:30 to 8, and then all day on Tuesdays and Wednesday nights, too, immediately after this. I'll say something about that as we close. If you've never prayed in front of the Blessed Sacrament, try that once a week. Come on a Tuesday. From after morning Mass until 6:15 on Tuesday night, the Eucharist is exposed. Jesus is there. I put an ad out and said, your favorite celebrity or athlete or actress or whatnot is going to be at church at 6 on Tuesday. You'd be there. King of the universe is there. Nobody comes. Yes, you can pray anywhere, by all means. We should pray everywhere. But there's something really different about praying in front of the Blessed Sacrament. Some of you know, but many of you don't know, we have a chapel downtown on the property of our school and the parish offices that's open 24 hours a day, 7 days a week. It's not open. You got to get the code. But it's there. You can pray. You can walk in at 3 a.m. Come keep Jesus company. If you've never done that, it might be greatness for you this year. Time to spend with the Lord. Good spiritual reading. Suggestion for that. I hope everybody got one of our prayer cards. It's more like a bookmark. The back of it is the creed. This is our kind of parish prayer card for the year. On the front of it is a collection of various blesseds, venerables, servants of God, and saints from our country. This would be a great thing to study. Like, learn about these people. Like, Dorothy Day is the last one on this list. Dorothy Day is a servant of God. Please God, she will soon be beatified and canonized. Dorothy Day had an abortion. Isn't that great news? That the church is considering for canonization, not because she had an abortion, let's be clear, but a woman with a past which included the taking of her child's life. That the church is close to presenting her in front of us as a model of Christian living and of repentance. She was a Marxist, for crying out loud. She was an anarchist, actually. She was an extraordinarily rebellious woman who got taken over by the Holy Spirit and did things that few people have done in the 20th century. Go learn about her. She might be a great intercessor for some of us in the room who've gone through the trauma of abortion, or who've driven people to clinics, or who said nothing when friends of ours said something to us. Find hope in the saints. No saint who ever lived didn't have a past, except for Mary. I find that to be the most comforting reality in the saints. St. Isaac Jogues and the North American martyrs. You may or may not know the story that these really heroic men came over from France, preached to the Iroquois and Hurons. They were horrifically martyred. If you don't know anything about the North American martyrs, it'd be worth learning about them. First biography of a saint I ever read was of St. Jean Brebeuf. He was one of the companions of Isaac Jogues. Including in that biography is a letter he wrote to his mother a week, 2 weeks, a month before he was about to be martyred. Don't know that I'd ever read anything like that in my life at the time. Here's a guy who knew he was about to be barbarically killed. And he's writing to his mom saying, pray for me that the Lord will give me the grace that I need. I want to stand strong. I don't want to deny my Lord. I want to offer this for the conversion of the people who are going to do it. Shortly after he and the other guys died, the whole tribe becomes Christian. This would be a great study on our own, some good spiritual reading. Obviously, the catechism is worth putting on our shelves. Service. It needs to be a year in which we grow in charity. Faith without works is dead. So practice charity. Where can I serve? I remember one of my brother-in-laws telling a story one time. He'd been invited to go do some work, I think, with St. Vincent de Paul by a couple of guys in the parish he was at. And they invited him to go help on a Saturday morning. And he said, I'd really love to go, but Saturday morning is kind of my time with the Lord. It's kind of a real quiet time. I just pray and really kind of get into the Word and whatnot. And no, we really need you. You know, he's a big, strong guy. We could use your help. Nah, I don't think so. I'll think about it. Saturday morning, he's sitting there reading scripture. As he's reading scripture, the Lord says to him, you want to meet me or you want to read about me? Close the Bible, boom, off he goes to serve, you know? This is not a me and Jesus kind of thing. I got to get out there and serve. Never done PBJ? Try PBJ. Never gone down to St. Al's? Go down to St. Al's. Thanksgiving, you might want to go work at one of the soup kitchens for Thanksgiving. That'd be a great thing to do. If you haven't gone through your closets lately, go through your closets. It's starting to get cold. We have far too many clothes in comparison to our brothers and sisters in the streets who have no clothes or only what they're wearing. Ask the Lord to show us what greatness looks like in service for you, for me. And then lastly, study. Do something to study on your own. And again, you can add to this list. There's a woman in Ohio. She made a really remarkable outline. It's on our website. If you go to our website and you click on, I think it's the education tab, and then underneath that, there's a link to faith resources. She's a homeschooling teacher for high school kids. So she's put together a curriculum which basically walks through the catechism, and it's all hyperlinked to podcasts. So some of them I do, some of them Peter Kraft does, some of them Father Robert Barron does. It's just a remarkable way to learn the faith. We have, thanks to technology and podcasts and videos and whatnot, umpteen opportunities to learn more about our faith. So you might want to check that out. Two last things, and I want to invite people to go upstairs. First, consider inviting somebody. Some of you might have done that tonight. Tonight's just kind of a look at the menu. Next week, we really begin in earnest. We all know people who should be here and aren't here. Who we know are hungry. How do you know that? Because we know everybody's hungry. That's why. Everybody longs for God, even if they don't know it. Because we long for happiness. And happiness at the end of the day doesn't come from stuff, from doing my own thing. Happiness comes from relationship, and especially relationship with God, who is happy, the happiest of all beings. So consider inviting somebody. I just saw a really well-done flyer for Northridge. They just mailed it out to everybody in the state of Michigan, I think, probably. Inviting them to a series that's coming on. And in there, they always say, invite someone. So for us, invite someone. Pick something that you think looks relatively safe. Say, hey, why don't you come to that? It's just going to be downstairs in the social hall. We're not going to take attendance, you know. Come. You can sit in the back. If you don't like it, you can walk out. And then second, every Wednesday night, this has been going on for a couple of years now. Deacon Vince in the chapel upstairs does exposition of the Blessed Sacrament and benediction right around 8:45 or so. It's been all too often that on our Wednesday nights, whenever we do whatever we do down here, we just kind of like funnel up, and then you walk by and you see all these people in the chapel. It's like, oh, be quiet. And then we just walk right out the door. I want to encourage you not to just walk right out the door, but to just pop in and say goodnight to the Lord, waste a couple of minutes with him. So tonight we're going to get done early. If you got time, go waste time with Jesus. If you don't, at least try to just walk in and say hi. It'd be a great problem if we have to move the Eucharist from the day chapel into the church because we have too many of us who want to say hi or want to spend time with them. This is going to be a year of really great blessings. I think the Holy Father is encouraging us in lots of ways. A friend of mine, a teacher, used to say, you know, God's desperate. No one's listening. He'll take anyone. I think that's really true. God is desperate. So if you and I come to him and ask for the gift of faith, he's going to give it. He'll give it in spades. So let's make a resolution tonight to kind of sit back, look at our lives, evaluate what it is that's in place, what's not in place, what's going well, what we need to shore up. Let's think about some habits we need to get into. And then let's just go to him with tremendous expectations and beg him, Father, give me the gift of faith. I want to know you. I'm tired of knowing about you. And give me the grace that I need to respond in a way that will transform my life. And then let's see what this parish looks like come the Feast of Christ the King 2013. 12 men changed the world. 12 men, a few women. Look what happened. We date the year to Jesus. What could happen to this area if you and I and countless others get on board, come to know him, have our lives transformed, live with a joy that the world can't fathom? We'll be magnets. We'll be sparks that'll set people ablaze. We should expect that right now. God wants to do that. In the name of the Father, the Son, and the Holy Spirit. Father, we do thank you for gathering us tonight. We thank you in advance for the year ahead, for all that you're going to do in our lives individually, as a parish family, all the different parishes to which we belong. Indeed, in the whole world, help us to grow in this gift. Give us faith, Father. Help us to know you, to know your Son and all that he's done for us. Help us to know the plan for our lives. Help us to know what you want us to do, how you want us to live. Give us joy. Bring us the peace that the world can't give. Give us the security that comes from knowing we're your children and our lives are in your hands and that nothing can take us out of them. Be with us tonight as we go home. Watch over us and keep us safe. Arouse within us a great sense of excitement and expectation for what lies ahead. All this we ask through the intercession of Our Lady of Good Counsel, in Jesus' name. Amen.
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0: Supposedly, they danced the first dance at George Washington's inaugural ball. Elizabeth Bailey, that is, and her husband, William McGee Seton. I'm Father Charles Connor, and this is The Church in Time. Betty Bailey came from a very distinguished New York family, as did her husband, William McGee Seton. They were members of Trinity Church on Wall Street, and they belonged to the most prominent and fashionable New York society. They went to Leghorn, Italy, for Seton's health, and he died shortly after their arrival. In Italy, Elizabeth Seton came in contact with the Catholic Church, and she firmly believed the Eucharistic Christ was present in our tabernacles. She returned to New York City, was received into the Catholic faith, received tremendous rejection, went to Baltimore, opened a home for children, gathered around her like-minded women, began the Sisters of Charity, went to Emmitsburg, Maryland, and from there began the parochial school system in the United States. And this has been The Church in Time.
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4: This is the Suscipe of St. Ignatius Loyola. Take, Lord, and receive all my liberty, my memory, my understanding, and my entire will, all that I have and possess. Thou hast given all to me. To thee, O Lord, I return it. All is thine. Dispose of it wholly according to thy will. Give me thy love and thy grace, and that is enough for me. This is Father Robert McTague of the Society of Jesus. Thank you for listening to Catholic 540 AM Divine Mercy Radio.
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6: So as one commentator on the ancient Near East puts it, he says this: they, the pagans, were firmly convinced that man was fashioned of clay and created for one purpose only, to serve the gods by supplying them with food, drink, and shelter so that they might have full leisure for their divine activities. Man's life was beset with uncertainty and haunted by insecurity, since he did not know beforehand the destiny decreed him by the unpredictable gods. When he died, his emasculated spirit descended to the dark, dreary netherworld, where life was but a dismal and wretched reflection of its earthly counterpart. What do you get in a worldview like that? You get despair. Exactly. You get what? You get, I'm going to live to maximize pleasure and to minimize pain. In that kind of worldview, what could life be about except money, power, and pleasure? That's our contemporary worldview. That's a Darwinian evolutionary worldview, which says we have evolved from the slime. We're going nowhere. It was just random chance. There's no destiny. There's no point. There's no purpose. There's no ultimate dignity to you and me. Have at it. That's the worldview. In a worldview like that, fear is rampant.
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7: Hello, my name is Father Mike Schutz, and I'm the Vocations Director for the Diocese of Raleigh. I'd like to pray with you today for our seminarians and for an increase in vocations to the priesthood for the diocese from the men of our diocese. So please join me in this intention. In the name of the Father, and of the Son, and of the Holy Spirit. Amen. Father, in your plan for our salvation, you provide shepherds for your people. 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Give the church more priests, worthy ministers for your altars, and ardent but gentle servants of the gospel. Grant us also an increase in vocations to the religious life. May more of your people respond to your call in a spirit of joyful generosity. May they serve your people in love by following in the footsteps of Christ, and provide by their way of life a convincing sign of your kingdom. We ask this through Christ our Lord. Amen. Mary, Mother of the Church, pray for us. In the name of the Father, and of the Son, and of the Holy Spirit.
8: Here's your weather update from Catholic 540 AM. The current temp 74 degrees, and it's cloudy. Humidity 90%. The wind is from the north at 4 miles per hour. The forecast for this morning, cloudy with light wind with a chance of thunderstorms. Temperature around 74. This afternoon, cloud-filled skies with a light breeze with scattered thunderstorms. 81 degrees. Then this evening, cloudy with some wind with a chance of thunderstorms. Temperature around 74. That's the weather from Catholic 540 AM, Divine Mercy Radio.
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11: Where is the Mass in the Bible? 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I'm Mike Aquilina. 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
11: Welcome to Reasons to Believe, our ongoing conversation about how to understand, explain, and defend the Catholic faith. I'm Mike Aquilina, and it's my pleasure to have this conversation with you and with my very good friend, Dr. Scott Hahn. Scott is professor of scripture and theology at Franciscan University of Steubenville, and he's author of many books, including most recently, Reasons to Believe, his introduction to apologetics, the art and science of defending the faith. Welcome back, Scott.
12: Good to be with you again, Mike.
11: You know, Scott, when people attack the Catholic faith, often they bring up the Mass as something that was invented late and kind of forced on Christians who were used to worshiping in a simpler way before that.
12: That's historically inaccurate, but experientially something I can relate to because I wasn't just a non-Catholic. For many years, I was an anti-Catholic in my fervent Protestantism. And when I looked at the Mass, I saw ritualism. When I looked at the Eucharist or any of the other sacraments, I saw a superstition. Mm. You know, how these things just work automatically. Oh, come on. You know, that seems like a kind of mechanical, manipulative approach to God whereby you kind of get him to do whatever you want.
11: Like magic.
12: Right. Right. And I came to see it's really quite the opposite, that through the sacraments, God empowers us to do what he wants, that the sacraments are not what we do for God so much as what God does for us. And this was a long and painful process of rethinking it all, but it came about as a result of doing what we've been doing in this entire program, looking at the Word of God in the light of human reason, studying the historical background, especially as we find it in the Old. For when we trace the New Testament back to the Old Testament roots, we suddenly discover that the fruits of the New Covenant are the sacraments. In fact, the idea of covenant and sacrament are inseparably united, especially when you go back to the Old Testament and you find the very first time a covenant is made

0: many people will equate ritual with ritualism, but there's a distinction, isn't there?
1: That's right. There is an important distinction because ritual is worship, as it is prescribed by the covenant for God the Father to gather his family together, not just for the purpose of playing games or getting into politics, but to worship God. It isn't as though God needs worship. We need to worship. We don't add anything to God through our praise and thanksgiving, but through our worship, God adds everything to us that we are lacking. So we recognize that a covenant involves more than a personal relationship with Christ. It involves an interpersonal communion with God's family. And this is celebrated in the beginning, in Genesis 1, where the Sabbath as a kind of divine liturgy is the climax of divine creation. And over again, in the flood with the seven animals that Noah offers as a sacrifice when he disembarks. Likewise with Abraham building altars and offering sacrifice, and Israel coming out of Egypt in the Exodus for the purpose of not just getting a national constitution, but a national liturgy, a national tabernacle, a priesthood.
0: I remember reading a commentary by the rabbi, Baruch Levine, a beautiful, very Eucharistic line, and he said that the book of Leviticus is like a book of etiquette for meals eaten in the presence of God.
1: Oh, and that testifies to a pattern that you find in the beginning with the patriarchs, through the middle of salvation history with Moses in the Exodus and David in the kingdom, all the way up till the New Covenant. And the New Covenant doesn't abolish worship. It elevates and empowers our worship by investing it with the very life of Christ, the Holy Spirit.
0: Right, and we find through the New Testament rituals.
1: It's not
0: as if all of a sudden with the new covenant, all ritual is abolished. What we find an anointing, we find the laying on of hands in the New Testament, and we find this ritual meal that really becomes the center of life in the kingdom.
1: And a meal that can't be reduced to a mere banquet. It's also a sacrifice, a liturgical act. You know, Levine and Milgram and other Jewish scholars like Nussner have helped me as a Christian, as a Catholic Christian, to see something that is most interesting, that as you move from the Old Testament into the New Testament, you see a radical redefinition of the religion of ancient Israel. Because now you have not a temple on earth made by humans, but a temple in heaven that is the resurrected body of Christ. Not a high priest from the line of Aaron, but a high priest who is a king and a priest like Melchizedek, Christ himself. Not sacrifices of animals, but the Eucharistic sacrifice of the body of our high priest who is now raised in glory.
0: It's a redefinition, but it's recognizable.
1: That's right. And these rabbinic sources help me to understand that as you move from the Old Testament religion of ancient Israel into rabbinic Judaism, or what we call synagogal Judaism, you have a different kind of redefinition that is actually not any less radical than the Christian redefinition. Because in the Old Testament, you don't have a single word about the synagogue. You don't have any instruction about rabbis. There isn't any mention of the institution of the rabbinate or of the synagogue. And so when you look at what rabbis do in the synagogue today, you know, God be praised for all of the truth that is proclaimed, but there is no temple, there are no priests, there are no sacrifices, and so the liturgy is exclusively the liturgy of the word, quite apart from the sacrifices that took place in the temple performed by the priests. And so today, we have rabbinic Judaism practiced in the synagogue without a temple, without a priesthood, without sacrifices, without pilgrimages, without all of these festivals being celebrated in terms of sacrificial liturgy.
0: And it's interesting that when we look at the earliest Christian documents apart from the New Testament, that they use this word sacrifice always to refer to the Eucharist. This is the Christian sacrifice.
1: That's right. And we can see in Luke 22 the basis for that when Jesus says, do this in remembrance of me. Anamnesis is a technical term used for liturgical sacrifice. We traced it in the book of Acts as well and why it was the practice of the church. You can see it especially in the teachings of St. Paul in 1 Corinthians 11, where he treats the Eucharist also as a liturgical sacrifice.
0: Now, it's a common misconception. You encounter it often. People will say, well, Catholics believe that Christ is sacrificed again and again, whereas in Hebrews we read that he was sacrificed once for all.
1: That's right. And this idea that Christ is being sacrificed again and again involves this notion that, you know, let me just step back and say, I used to do this myself. When I was a Protestant, I would go after my Catholic friends. I would cite that text in Hebrews that Christ sacrifices once for all. So how can you say that the Mass is a sacrifice? How can Christ's sacrifice happen

0: again and again and again when it's said to be once for all. Well, what the church fathers pointed out to me is that once for all can mean terminated, but it can also mean continuated. Mm. And when you look at the phrase as it appears in Hebrews 8, verses 1 to 3, and earlier too, you realize that the book of Hebrews is describing how we have a great high priest, Jesus, who is in the heavens. And having just said that every high priest is appointed among men to offer gifts and sacrifices, hence it is necessary for our high priest to have a gift to sacrifice. Well, what is he sacrificing? He's sacrificing his own body, but not by taking it back to the cross, not by being, you know, tortured and executed again and again and again. The reason why we call the Mass an unbloody sacrifice is because the body of the sacrificial victim is the body of our royal high priest. It is the body of Christ resurrected, ascended, glorified, now reigning in splendor in heaven. But it is the body of a high priest, and it's the same body of the victim. And so he is, as John describes him in Revelation 5, he is a lamb standing, because he's alive, as though he had been slain. So the once and for allness of Christ's sacrifice is a perpetual sacrifice. You don't repeat that which never ends, and the sacrifice of Christ on our behalf in heaven is never ending.
1: Now, Christ is our high priest, and that's well established in the New Testament.
0: That's right.
1: People will often object, though, that there's no use of priesthood to describe his apostles or any of the authorities in the church.
0: Right. Well, that's wrong. I mean, Paul describes himself as performing a priestly ministry among the Gentiles at the end of Romans. And you also have a description in the book of Revelation of the 24 elders, presbyteros, where we get the word priest, and they're wearing the white vestments, which are the liturgical garments worn by the priests. And you have an altar up in heaven where Jesus stands wearing this long white linen chiton, the garment, again, worn by the high priest. And so you have liturgical vestments, liturgical furnishings, liturgical gestures. You have standing, kneeling, bowing. The angels, the saints, the martyrs all participate in this worship that for the saints especially who are now in the presence of God, this is not just mental and intellectual. It is physical for them and especially for us as well.
1: One of the earliest writings, again, apart from the New Testament, is the letter of St. Clement to the Corinthians. And in that letter, he compares the orders of the priesthood to the orders of the priesthood in the Old Testament.
0: That's right. And you can see this as a pattern running throughout the first few centuries that Aaron, the high priest, is like the bishop. His sons who are priests are like the priests. The Levites are compared to the deacons. Hmm. And so this pattern that we find in the New Testament based upon the fulfillment and transformation of the Old Testament is something that it wasn't controversial. It wasn't debated. It was celebrated. It was the air you breathe. And so for us to read the Bible, we can see all of the elements of the Mass in the Bible, just as we can hear the Bible at each and every single point throughout the Mass.
1: Right.
0: For example, we have the opening blessing in every Mass. Well, those words are taken right from Matthew 28. We have the apostolic greeting as well from 2 Corinthians chapter 13. The Amen from 1 Chronicles 16. The Lord be with you is found in many passages like Luke 1:28, 2 Thessalonians 3:16. Lord have mercy, the Gloria, Alleluia, lift up your hearts, holy, holy, holy. We find this all throughout the book of Revelation describing the worship of heaven and earth, because there aren't two churches, one up there and one down here. There's one church, there's one kingdom, there's one liturgy, and we do it on earth as it is in heaven.
1: When you argued against the Mass before you were a Catholic, how did you imagine Catholic liturgy to be?
0: Well, to be honest, I was always looking for proof texts in the New Testament that would establish things, because that was my conditioning, my training. But I must be honest, when I attended Mass and I discovered the lectionary, you know, I found out that the church wasn't doing what I was doing. When I was a preacher, a Protestant minister, I never preached from Zephaniah or other texts, but the church through the lectionary is continuously going through the Old and the New Testament and showing how it's all actualized in the Mass.
1: Hold that thought, and we'll get back to it right after this break.
2: Our family had been going through crisis. Little by little, we just found ourselves drifting completely away. I was afraid to go back. I mean, I cried the first time I received the sacraments again. Cried because I was back and because I had allowed God to become a part of me again. It's united our family. there's peace in our home that we didn't have before.
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0: Welcome back to Reasons to Believe. I'm Mike Aquilina, and we're talking with Dr. Scott Hahn about the Mass and its biblical roots and its biblical richness. You know, Scott, a friend of my daughter's is not Catholic, and she was kind of witnessing to my daughter and trying to draw her out a little bit, and she asked her, do you Catholics ever use the Bible in your worship? And my daughter was taken aback. She said, we hardly use anything else. And it's true, isn't it, that people would be surprised by how much Bible we use.
1: Well, I don't know about others. I can testify to my own experience, because mm-hmm. that was really the question in the back of my mind when I attended my first Mass. And I discovered that the Mass is probably the most biblically saturated hour that anybody can experience on this planet from the very opening. And it's not just because they're reading from the Bible, it's because they're doing what the Bible's describing. In terms of the benediction, in terms of the confiteor, in terms of the assurance of pardon, in terms of the liturgy of the word, but the Old Testament is almost read every single Mass, at least the Psalm.
0: Right.
1: And then the New Testament is always read, but it's always in terms of the promises of the Old that are fulfilled by Christ in the New, and it's a fulfillment that doesn't end in the first century. It's going on in the 21st century through the Eucharist and the sacraments.
0: So you always have three substantial readings from the Bible, even on a weekday Mass.
1: That's right. I think Protestants kind of look to the sermon, and that is the great biblical event. And because the homily is supposed to be ordered to the Eucharist, it's not an end in itself, as it was in my congregation. When I was a pastor, we only celebrated the Eucharist four times a year. And so it was a very sermon-centered service and a very pastor-centered church. Then I discovered a few years later that the Catholic Church is not sermon-centered, but Eucharistic.
0: You mentioned before that you never got around to preaching on Zephaniah, and you can see why that would happen, because Zephaniah is beautiful, and it's important, and it's canonical, and it's inspired by God, and yet there's so much in the Bible that seems to be more important at any given moment.
1: I remember the first time we discussed this, I used Zephaniah as an illustration, and then 2 days later, I was at Sunday liturgy, and sure enough, the reading was from Zephaniah. I felt like heaven was winking. Uh-huh. You know, but this is the tendency that, you know, it's human nature to kind of gravitate towards those texts that you're most familiar with, that you're most fond of. And invariably, that's almost always the New Testament. And so you kind of recycle your favorite passages over the course of years, slightly expanding and diversifying your portfolio. But this is the pattern of preaching that you find in most of these mega churches that I attended for years, and I still listen to from time to time when people give me, you know, tapes of their favorite preachers and that kind of thing.
0: Yes.
1: But the church is so different. The Catholic tradition just makes the Mass soaked in Scripture. And even after the liturgy of the Word is over, even after the homily is complete, you enter into the liturgy of the Eucharist, and there you have the Eucharistic preface quoting Scripture, you have the anaphora, you have this Eucharistic canon that, again, is not only saturated in Scripture, but especially with imagery from the Passover,
0: sure,
1: taking up where the Gospels left off with the institution narrative. And it's just so richly textured with the Old and the New. You know, if you don't know the Bible, you're there and you might not recognize it, but if you have half familiarity with the Bible, you're going to be sitting there rather amazed at how they can weave so much Scripture into these prayers.
0: It guides you through the story, and then it places you in that story.
1: Very much so. I remember hearing the Lamb of God who takes away the sin of the world for the first time when I was in a basement chapel. Then they said it a second time, then a third time. They bowed, they got down and knelt, and then the priest elevated the host and said a fourth time, Lamb of God who takes away the sin of the world. And suddenly my mind was racing. Where am I? Suddenly I realized in the book of Revelation, Jesus is called many things, Lord of Lords, King of Kings, but the one thing that he's called there more than all the others is Lamb of God, Lamb of God, Lamb of God. So while the people were going forward to receive Holy Communion, I was going backwards to the end of the Bible, looking at the pages of the Apocalypse and seeing Lamb of God, Lamb of God, Lamb, 28 times in 22 chapters.
0: Yes.
1: And nowhere else in the New Testament is Jesus really referred to in those liturgical terms, but I could also spot there's the Holy, Holy, Holy in Revelation 4 verse 8, the Gloria, the Amen, the Alleluia, the liturgical vestments, the altar, the chalices, you even had consecrated virgins in chapter 14.
0: So do you people use the Bible in your worship? Sometimes, maybe?
1: Yeah. It's like, what else do you use besides the Bible? Hardly anything.
0: It's everything we sing, it's everything we do, it's everything we hear, it's everything we say.
1: And it reminds me of the two disciples who were walking with our Lord on the road to Emmaus, without recognizing him. You know, he opens up the scriptures and shows how it was necessary for the Christ to suffer, beginning with Moses and the law and all the prophets. And their hearts were burning the entire time, but their eyes were kept from recognizing him until he takes bread, he blesses it, he breaks it, and then he gives it to them. And when he does these four actions, then suddenly their eyes are opened and they realize it's Jesus, and just as suddenly he vanishes. And why? It wasn't because he was playing hide and go seek, or now you see me, now you don't. It's because once our faith grasps Christ's real presence in the Holy Eucharist, his visible body, his physical presence is no longer necessary. If anything, it might pose a potential impediment to faith growing and maturing.
0: I like the way in your book you discuss not only the words of Scripture, but also the gestures of Scripture, the things that might seem exotic, like kneeling during worship and
1: That's
0: all
1: right.
0: of these things. And you show how this is just all through the Bible, Old Testament and New Testament, and also even things like vestments. These things will seem very exotic to some people, and yet those too were part of that New Testament worship.
1: That's right. If the New Testament is not abolishing the old, but fulfilling it.
0: Right.
1: The fulfillment is restorative, but it's also transformative. And so you're not going to do away with priests, you're not going to do away with altars, you're not going to do away with temples and sacrifices, but you're not going to just go back to the animal sacrifice of the Levites when the Lamb of God has been offered once and for all, and he is now our high priest and our most high king, and he is described as a lamb who is alive forever in perpetual sacrificial self-offering for us. Our whole life is patterned after living out the mystery of the Eucharist, which we celebrate. For example, when Paul summarizes what it means to live a Christ-like life in Romans 12, verses 1 and 2, he says, you know, by the mercies of God, I appeal to you, therefore, brethren, to make your bodies a living sacrifice. In other words, live like Christ lived.
0: Yes.
1: And live out the grace that you receive from him in every Eucharistic communion.
0: It's a beautiful thing, And we live it today. It's when I read the fathers, it comes to me so often, this sense they had of this priesthood and this sacrifice and the continuity with the Old Testament. It's interesting that the earliest fathers identified the altar of the church with the altar in heaven. They saw this as the heavenly altar. As you've pointed out many, many places, there aren't two churches. There aren't, two sacrifices. There aren't two altars.
1: That is probably the most important point we could make in this program, because I think a lot of people just assume that the church refers to the earthly institution. But the church cannot be reduced to its earthly institutional forms in human history. Clearly, the church is the body of Christ, but where is the body of Christ? It's in heaven. And it isn't alone in isolation. The body of Christ in heaven, resurrected, ascended, glorified, is surrounded by all of the members of the mystical body, the angels and the saints and the martyrs and the Mother of God in Revelation 12.
0: In the assembly of the firstborn that we read in
1: Hebrews 12. That's right. And so if we see that we have come to Mount Zion, to the city of the living God, the heavenly Jerusalem, as Hebrews 12 says it, you know, the assembly, that word is ecclesia. I wish we would translate that the church of the firstborn, because then we recognize that the church is the body of Christ, and the physical body of Christ, resurrected, ascended, and enthroned, is in heaven. But the Eucharistic body of Christ, through the Holy Spirit, is what makes us one body with him. As Paul told the Corinthians in chapter 10, we who are many are one body because there's one bread.
0: Yes.
1: And he's not talking about a big loaf. He's talking about the one Eucharistic bread that we share. And so we who are many are one body because we share this one Eucharistic bread. The physical glorified body of Christ, the Eucharistic mystical body of Christ, makes us one body, makes us one church, makes us one kingdom. The kingdom of heaven is not exclusively heavenly, because Peter and his successors were given the keys. Whatever you bind on earth will have been bound in heaven. The keys of the kingdom of heaven are given to Peter on earth, and the popes on earth wield that power, and not just in, you know, condemning heresy, but most especially in celebrating the sacraments.
0: In Hebrews and Revelation, we see this so vividly, because the assembly of the firstborn is very much the communion of saints, the great cloud of witnesses. So all of these people whom we mourn, you know, people we've been separated from, are with us very much in our worship.
1: That's right.
0: They're with us, and if they're in heaven, they're more alive than we are.
1: The great late Cardinal Journet once wrote, "The kingdom is already on earth, Because the church is already in heaven.
0: Oh, beautiful.
1: We might use the term kingdom to refer the church to its ultimate goal. Because in heaven, that royal glory is fully manifest. But the church is present there, just as the kingdom of heaven is present here. So we might refer to the church to reference the institutional, ecclesiastical assembly that we associate with the Pope in the Vatican and the Bishop in the Chancery and the priest in the parish. But we have to be careful never to reduce the church to being merely that.
0: Yes.
1: Because the church is in heaven. And the kingdom that is most perfectly manifested in heaven is also on earth. And so the church and the kingdom, though in some ways distinct, are inseparable.
0: Right.
1: And a lot of theologians have taken what we can distinguish and then divided and opposed them and said the church is nothing more than the earthly institution and the kingdom is nothing more than this eschatological reality. And I remember hearing a professor named McBrien, who taught for years at Notre Dame, actually described the Catholic Church's teaching, even what the popes had said, as a preconciliar error. The most serious error, he said, was identifying the church and the kingdom. But in fact, Vatican II does exactly that. In Lumen Gentium, the first three articles, then in the seventh chapter, you have this incredible statement that describes the pilgrim church on earth that is in perfect sacramental union with the heavenly church because of Christ's power through the Holy Spirit. But ultimately, there will come a time when the veil is removed, when the curtain is pulled back, and we'll discover the heavenly mysteries that are sacramentally veiled in our midst every time we celebrate the Mass.
0: We don't want to lose that insight because otherwise so much of the New Testament becomes incomprehensible. It needs to be explained away. We have to imagine a crisis when the kingdom didn't come, when in fact there is no crisis there.
1: That's
0: right. No evidence. There's a great peace in the church because the kingdom had come and they were rejoicing in it.
1: And the unveiling of the heavenly glory in the earthly liturgy, the Greek word for unveiling is apocalypsis. The apocalypse, the book of Revelation, shows us where we go and who we're with in every Mass.
0: And I see where you're going, but you know what? We don't have time to do that today.
1: All right.
0: We're going to have to come back and do an entire show on that because I know how much you love the apocalypse. I hope you do too, and I hope you'll join us for that discussion on Reasons to Believe.
1: I hope you enjoy these conversations and find them useful as you witness to the Catholic faith. If you'd like to continue your studies, I invite you to join me and Mike in our work with the St. Paul Center for Biblical Theology. 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
8: 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Amen. O Mary, my Mother, I place myself under your loving care. 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

0: The Joyful Mysteries of the Holy Rosary with Mother Angelica and the nuns of Our Lady of the Angels Monastery.
1: In the name of the Father, and of the Son, and of the Holy Spirit.
2: Amen.
1: I believe in God, the Father Almighty, Creator of heaven and earth, and in Jesus Christ, His only Son, our Lord, who was conceived by the Holy Spirit, born of the Virgin Mary, suffered under Pontius Pilate, was crucified, died, and was buried. He descended into hell. The third day He rose again from the dead. He ascended into heaven and sits at the right hand of God, the Father Almighty, from whence He shall come to judge the living and the dead.

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Yeah.

0: the fruit of thy womb, Jesus.
1: Holy Mary, Mother of God, pray for us sinners now and at the hour of our death. Amen.
0: Hail Mary, full of grace, the Lord is with thee. Blessed art thou amongst women, and blessed is the fruit of thy womb, Jesus.
1: Holy Mary, Mother of God, pray for us sinners now and at the hour of our death. Amen.
0: Glory be to the Father, and to the Son, and to the Holy Spirit.

0: renunciation.
1: When the darkness of sin covered mankind, your love and humility, kind mother, turned the face of the Father toward his erring children. Through the message of an angel, you accepted the will of God with trust and love.
0: Our Father, who art in heaven, hallowed be thy name. Thy kingdom come, thy will be done, on earth as it is in heaven.
2: Give us this day our daily bread, and forgive us our trespasses, as we forgive those who trespass against us. And lead us not into temptation, but deliver us from evil. Amen.
0: Hail Mary, full of grace, the Lord is with thee. Blessed art thou among women, and blessed is the fruit of thy womb, Jesus.
2: Holy Mary, Mother of God, pray for us sinners now and at the hour of our death. Amen.
0: Hail Mary, full of grace, the Lord is with thee. Blessed art thou amongst women, and blessed is the fruit of thy womb, Jesus. Full of grace, the Lord is with thee. Blessed art thou among women, and blessed is the fruit of thy womb, Jesus.
2: Holy Mary, Mother of God, pray for us sinners now and at the hour of our death. Amen.
0: Hail Mary, full of grace, the Lord is with thee. Blessed art thou amongst women, and blessed is the fruit of thy womb, Jesus.
2: Holy Mary,
0: Hail Mary, full of grace, the Lord is with thee. Blessed art thou among women, and blessed is the fruit of thy womb, Jesus.
2: Holy Mary, Mother of God, pray for us sinners now and at the hour of our death. Amen.
0: Hail Mary, full of grace, the Lord is with thee. Blessed art thou amongst women, and blessed is the fruit of thy womb, Jesus.
2: Holy Mary, Mother of God, pray for us sinners now and at the hour of our death. Amen.
0: Hail Mary, full of grace, the Lord is with thee. Blessed art thou amongst women, and blessed is the fruit of thy womb, Jesus.
2: Holy Mary, Mother of God, pray for us sinners now and at the hour of our death. Amen.
0: Hail Mary, full of grace, the Lord is with thee. Blessed art thou amongst women, and blessed is the fruit of thy womb, Jesus.
2: Holy Mary, Mother of God, pray for us sinners now and at the hour of our death. Amen.
0: Hail Mary, full of grace, the Lord is with thee. Blessed art thou among women, and blessed is the fruit of thy womb,

0: grace, the Lord is with thee. Blessed art thou among women, and blessed is the fruit of thy womb, Jesus.
1: Holy Mary, Mother of God, pray for us sinners, now and at the hour of our death. Amen.
0: Glory be to the Father, and to the Son, and to the Holy Spirit. My Jesus,
1: forgive us our sins, save us from the fires of hell, and lead all souls to heaven, especially those in most need of your mercy.
0: The second joyful mystery, the Visitation.
2: What impulse of love made you hurry to visit your cousin Elizabeth, kind mother? At a moment when you had every right to rest in the jubilant news that you would be the mother of the Messiah, you left the place of your exhortation.
0: Our Father, who art in heaven, hallowed be thy name, thy kingdom come, thy will be done on earth as it is in heaven.
1: Give us this day our daily bread, and forgive us our trespasses, as we forgive those who trespass against us. And lead us not into temptation, but deliver us from evil.
0: Hail Mary, full of grace, the Lord is with thee. Blessed art thou amongst the women, and blessed is the fruit of thy womb, Jesus.

0: fruit of thy womb, Jesus.
1: Holy Mary, Mother of God, pray for us sinners now and at the hour of our death. Amen.
0: Hail Mary, full of grace, the Lord is with thee. Blessed art thou amongst women, and blessed is the fruit of thy womb, Jesus.
1: Amen.

0: Hail Mary, full of grace, the Lord is with thee. Blessed art thou among women, and blessed is the fruit of thy womb, Jesus.
1: Holy Mary, Mother of God, pray for us sinners now and at the hour of our death. Amen.
0: Glory be to the Father, and to the Son, and to the Holy Spirit.
1: As it was in the beginning, is now, and ever shall be, world without end. Amen.
0: O my Jesus,
1: forgive us our sins, save us from the fires of hell, and lead all souls to heaven, especially those who most need thy mercy.
0: The third joyful mystery, the Nativity.
2: We look with wonder at the wisdom of God as the promised woman gives birth to the promised Messiah in a cold cave. Sweet Mother, we want to take our place with the shepherds to tell Jesus of our love and gratitude.
0: Our Father, who art in heaven, hallowed be thy name, thy kingdom come, thy will be done on earth as it is in heaven.

0: Hail Mary, full of grace, the Lord is with thee. Blessed art thou among women, and blessed is the fruit of thy womb, Jesus.
1: Holy Mary, Mother of God, pray for us sinners now and at the hour of our death. Amen.
0: Hail Mary, full of grace, the Lord is with thee. Blessed art thou among women, and blessed is the fruit of thy womb, Jesus.
1: Holy Mary, Mother of God, pray for us sinners now and at the hour of our death. Amen.
0: Hail Mary, full of grace, the Lord is with thee. Blessed art thou among women, and blessed is the fruit of thy womb, Jesus.
1: Holy

0: the Lord is with thee. Blessed art thou among women, and blessed is the fruit of thy womb, Jesus. Hail Mary, full of grace, the Lord is with thee. Blessed art thou amongst women, and blessed is the fruit of thy womb, Jesus.
1: Holy Mary, Mother of God, pray for us sinners now and at the hour of our death. Amen.
0: Hail Mary, full of grace, the Lord is with thee. Blessed art thou amongst women, and blessed is the fruit of thy womb, Jesus.

0: fruit of thy womb, Jesus.
1: Holy Mary, Mother of God, pray for us sinners now and at the hour of our death. Amen.
0: Hail Mary, full of grace, the Lord is with thee. Blessed art thou amongst women, and blessed is the fruit of thy womb, Jesus.
1: Holy Mary, Mother of God, pray for us sinners now and at the hour of our death. Amen.
0: Glory be to the Father, and to the Son, and to the Holy Spirit.
1: As it was in the beginning, is now, and ever shall be, world without end. Amen.
0: O my Jesus,
1: forgive us our sins, save us from fires in hell, and lead all souls to heaven, especially those who most need thy mercy.
0: The fourth joyful mystery, the presentation.
2: Kind Mother, did another Magnificat rise to your lips as you walked up the temple steps to present Jesus to the Father? What must have been your joy as you gave Jesus to Simeon?
0: Our Father, who art in heaven, hallowed be thy name. Thy kingdom come, thy will be done on earth as it is in heaven.
1: Give us this day our daily bread.
0: Hail Mary, full of grace, the Lord is with thee. Blessed art thou among women, and blessed is the fruit of thy womb, Jesus.
1: Holy Mary, Mother of God, pray for us sinners now and at the hour of our death. Amen.
0: Hail Mary, full of grace, the Lord is with thee. Blessed art thou amongst women, and blessed is the fruit of thy womb, Jesus.

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1: Holy Mary, Mother of God, pray for us sinners now and at the hour of our death. Amen.
0: Hail Mary, full of grace, the Lord is with thee. Blessed art thou among women, and blessed is the fruit of thy womb, Jesus.
1: Holy Mary, Mother of God, pray for us sinners now and at the hour of our death. Amen.
0: Hail Mary, full of grace, the Lord is with thee. Blessed art thou among women, and blessed is the fruit of thy womb, Jesus.

0: grace, the Lord is with thee. Blessed art thou amongst women, and blessed is the fruit of thy womb, Jesus.
1: Holy Mary, Mother of God, pray for us sinners, now and at the hour of our death. Amen.
0: Glory be to the Father, and to the Son, and to the Holy Spirit.
1: As it was in the beginning, is now, and ever shall be, world without end. Amen.
0: O my Jesus,
1: forgive us our sins, save us from the fires of hell, lead all souls to heaven, especially those who most need thy mercy.
0: The fifth joyful mystery, the finding of Jesus in the temple.
2: Kind Mother, we cannot conceive the agony of your pure heart as you looked for your child for 3 days.
0: Our Father, who art in heaven, hallowed be thy name. Thy kingdom come, thy will be done on earth as it is in heaven.
1: Give us this day our daily bread, and forgive us our trespasses, as we forgive those who trespass against us. And lead us not into temptation, but deliver us from evil. Amen.
0: Hail Mary, full of grace, the Lord is with thee. Blessed art thou among women, and blessed is the fruit of thy womb, Jesus.

0: Lord is with thee. Blessed art thou amongst women, and blessed is the fruit of thy womb, Jesus.
1: Holy Mary, Mother of God, pray for us sinners now and at the hour of our death. Amen.
0: Hail Mary, full of grace, the Lord is with thee. Blessed art thou amongst women, and blessed is the fruit of thy womb, Jesus.

0: this weekend. Blessed art thou among women, and blessed is the fruit of thy womb, Jesus.
1: Holy Mary, Mother of God, pray for us sinners now and at the hour of our death. Amen.
0: Hail Mary, full of grace, the Lord is with thee. Blessed art thou among women, and blessed is the fruit of thy womb, Jesus.
1: Holy Mary, Mother of God, pray for us sinners now and at the hour of our death. Amen.
0: Hail Mary, full of grace, the Lord is with thee. Blessed art thou amongst the women, and blessed is the fruit of thy womb, Jesus.
1: Holy Mary, Mother of God, pray for us sinners now and at the hour of our death. Amen.
0: Hail Mary, full of grace, the Lord is with thee. Blessed art thou among women, and blessed is the fruit of thy womb, Jesus.

0: and to the Son, and to the Holy Spirit.
1: As it was in the beginning, is now, and ever shall be, world without end. Amen.
0: O my Jesus,
1: forgive us our sins, save us from the fires of hell, and lead all souls to heaven, especially those who most need thy mercy.
0: Hail, Holy Queen.

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0: Let us pray. O God,
1: whose only begotten Son,

0: 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In the name of the Father, and the Son, and the Holy Spirit.
1: Amen.
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3: Here's your weather update from Catholic 540 AM. Currently 73 degrees, and it's cloudy. Humidity 90%. The wind is from the north at 4 miles per hour. The forecast for this morning, cloudy with light wind with a chance of thunderstorms. Temperature around 74. This afternoon, cloud-filled skies with a light breeze with scattered thunderstorms. 81 degrees. Then this evening, cloudy with some wind with a chance of thunderstorms. Temperature around 74. Tomorrow, cloudy with thundershowers. Temps about 86. That's the weather from Catholic 540 AM, Divine Mercy Radio.
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5: Please join us in praying the Angelus.
6: In the name of the Father, and of the Son, and of the Holy Spirit. Amen.
5: The angel of the Lord declared unto Mary,
6: and she conceived of the Holy Spirit.
5: Hail Mary, full of grace, the Lord is with you. Blessed are you among women, and blessed is the fruit of your womb, Jesus.
6: Holy Mary, Mother of God, pray for us sinners now and at the hour of our death. Amen.
5: Behold the handmaid of the Lord.
6: Be it done unto me according to your word.
5: Hail Mary, full of grace, the Lord is with you. Blessed are you among women, and blessed is the fruit of your womb, Jesus.
6: Holy Mary, Mother of God, pray for us sinners now and at the hour of our death. Amen.
5: And the Word was made flesh,
6: and dwelt among us.
5: Hail Mary, full of grace, the Lord is with you. Blessed are you among women, and blessed is the fruit of your womb, Jesus.
6: Holy Mary, Mother of God, pray for us sinners now and at the hour of our death. Amen.
5: Pray for us, O Holy Mother of God,
6: that we may be made worthy of the promises of Christ.
5: Let us pray.
6: Pour forth, we beseech you, O Lord, your grace into our hearts, that we, to whom the incarnation of Christ your Son was made known by the message of an angel, may by his passion and cross be brought to the glory of his resurrection, through the same Christ our Lord. Amen. In the name of the Father, and of the Son, and of the Holy Spirit. Amen.
7: 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Now, of course, you can follow along with the book that we're using for this Bible study. 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It is item number 84075. 84075. If you already have the book, we are starting on page 120. All right. So last time we approached the introduction to Colossians in verses 1 through 20, the opening greeting and the hymn. Now we're going to take a look at a new section that comes right after that hymn. And this is where he wants to apply his message to the community at Colossae, as well as to apply it to each individual.

and blameless and irreproachable before Him, provided that you continue securely established and steadfast in the faith, without shifting from the hope promised by the gospel that you heard, which has been preached to every creature under heaven. I, Paul, became a servant of this gospel. Let's stop there, and let's take a look at that first section. This is where he is beginning to address the community. He's talking to them. And that's why he says, and you, and it's, as we would say down here in Alabama, y'all. It's you plural, okay? And you who were once estranged. Now, this is, what is it that is so key here? They were estranged from God because they worshiped other deities, they worshiped other gods of all kinds. And remember that the pagan gods were not particularly ethical. They weren't particularly moral. They were actually pretty immoral by the standards that we would use in society, but they could get away with it because they were gods. And a lot of times, the humans who worshipped immoral gods found it kind of easy to justify immoral behavior. This is why we may only worship one God, and not any other. That was the estrangement and the hostility. There was also a hostility in their mind, along with their doing of evil deeds. Now, this is also something that happens with a lot of people. People who want to justify their bad deeds or bad behavior oftentimes look for excuses in theology to get away with it. That's not unusual. People want excuses for bad behavior because they don't like when bad behavior is done to them. If you steal from a thief, he gets pretty mad, if not to say violent. But it's okay if the thief steals. They'll justify that. But not if you do it to them. Then they'll want to get back at you. Not a new. Well, that makes a certain hostility to a people who are teaching thou shalt not steal ever. That would be where the hostility and estrangement comes. But what St. Paul says here, as he says, and we'll see this coming up again in a related letter, the letter to the Ephesians, which was probably in the same mail packet. You know, they would have, not envelopes like we have, they would have leather pouches. And they would put a number of letters together when they're going to a certain area, and then they'd be delivered if you paid the people to do that. So in Ephesians, which was in the same mail packet, he also talks about how the Gentiles, with their worship of other gods, were estranged and hostile. But what we see is that Jesus' death on the cross has now reconciled them. That's what it took to reconcile those who worshiped other gods. And this is something that is meant to be not only a reconciliation where now we can get along, but his death, as it says here, was also to be able to make the Colossian people holy and blameless and irreproachable.

that by his death, sin is forgiven. And as the sin is forgiven, they're also given grace to act in a moral way. And this is something that, again, it is in verse 23, provided that you continue in the faith, stable and steadfast. That it's not that you can say, well, I made an act of faith once, and now I've graduated and I'm already a Christian, so I don't have to worry about what I do. I'm really sad to say, there are some people who apparently do not read St. Paul's epistles. And they try to teach, well, I made my act of faith in Jesus and I'm saved, so none of my sins matter. That's not what the scripture teaches. In fact, if you are among the redeemed, then you have all the more responsibility. It's, I think, more applicable is our Lord's words that to the one to whom much has been given, much more will be expected. He will demand more from us because we make an act of faith, and we need to persevere to the end and not just get a good start, get saved, say, I'm okay, and then go on back to my old sins. That would be a false. That's why he said it's provided that you continue in the faith, stable and steadfast. So this is something that we have to understand. Holiness is not something, and being blameless is not something that is absolutely guaranteed just by your faith. You need to learn those. And that's going to be part of the message that he will develop in chapters 3 and 4 up ahead here. We'll get to that another time. Now, the second part of this passage is in verses 24 to 26. And this is one of the most difficult passages. If you don't understand it in the context of all that Paul teaches, he says, I am now rejoicing in my sufferings for your sake. And in my flesh, I am completing what is lacking in Christ's afflictions for the sake of his body, that is, the church. I became its servant according to God's commission that was given to me for you to make the word of God fully known, the mystery that has been hidden throughout the ages and generations but has now been revealed to his saints. So this is where St. Paul brings in his own experience. And we need to take a careful look at this passage. So first of all, he rejoices in his sufferings. This is not what people usually do when they're suffering. Suffering is called suffering because it's painful. And it can be all kinds of suffering. There's certainly physical pain that people undergo with disease, sometimes with aging, with disabilities, all kinds of things cause suffering. But there's also emotional suffering. We have a terrible epidemic of what's called PTSD, that this is where people have gone through terrible traumas. And this is especially true for those who have been in combat in the military. It wasn't paid attention to so much in after World War II, especially since we won the war. A lot of times people
came back, you won the war, you did a great job and all this, and, you know, everything's great. Well, it wasn't great, because a lot of the men saw horrors. Battle is not glorified. It's not a Hollywood set. It smells horrible. It looks horrible. Especially if you lose friends in battle, that having their mutilated bodies there in front of a bomb hit them, or, you know, all kinds of terrible things happen to people in war, or people who are wounded. That kind of trauma really takes a toll, whether you were injured or not. There's a difficult toll. So there's very much emotional suffering. And we also have in our society widespread pandemic levels of depression that are present in our society. It's very difficult. And then you have spiritual suffering, where people don't experience God. They have a sense that he's out there, but they don't feel him. They believe in him, but he doesn't seem present, and they don't know why. And so all levels, physical, emotional, and spiritual suffering that go on in life. And yet, St. Paul rejoices in it. Not because that diminishes the pain, nor does he pretend that the pain isn't there. It's rather that he sees it in a bigger picture. He sees his suffering as something that is still filling up a component that is missing in Christ's sufferings. And now again, some people will try to say, well, Christ is the perfect sacrifice, which he is, and therefore he takes away all the suffering in the world. And there are some people who, again, I don't think very wisely try to teach that, therefore, if you're a Christian, you won't suffer. I don't see that in the teaching of our Lord Jesus, who says, pick up your cross and follow me, nor here in St. Paul. And in fact, one Pentecostal minister who became Catholic did so partly because of this verse. He said to me, I'll never forget it, if I did not see this written on the pages of the Bible, I would never believe this. His theology kept out the importance of suffering. But he saw it there, and he had to confront it. And he was quite a fine scholar himself, in fact. Got his doctorate in Old Testament. So he read the Greek as well, and he saw it still the same. And so this is something we have to ask. What is missing in the sufferings of Christ? It's infinite God who suffered on the cross and died. So he is infinitely capable of reconciling the world. But when we consider, again, the whole of Paul's teaching, that the church is the body of Christ. Christ Jesus is the head, and we are members of the body. And it is in the body of the church that suffering is still lacking. There's still going to be ongoing pain that comes into the world. That's why in Colossians 1:18, just ahead of this section, St. Paul had written, Jesus is the head of the body, the church. That's there in the text of this epistle. And as members who are united with Christ, and as Paul, a member of the church who's united with Christ, our suffering is part of the suffering of Christ's body here on earth. And this is something that he understands he must undergo, but he does so in order to help the church, that his suffering brings benefit to the rest of the church.
This is why we offer up our sufferings for the poor souls in purgatory. They're still part of the church, just as the people living here are parts of the church. And we suffer for them. We suffer for people who are unconverted. We suffer for people who are helpless. All kinds of reasons that we do that, but we do it in union with Jesus Christ for the sake of his body, the church. And this suffering has this greater purpose and effectiveness on other persons. We don't know exactly how it is, but in a way known only to God, our suffering, when united to that of Jesus, becomes helpful to the church. It helps in proclaiming the gospel. And this is why the blood of martyrs is the seed of the church. This is part of what happens, and somehow it might even work to change people's hearts, to soften their hearts, to receive the proclamation of the gospel and open up to being loved by God. So we understand our fasting, abstaining, and all the suffering we go that's voluntary as well as the involuntary. The way St. Paul wrote about it in Romans 12, verse 1, when he said, I appeal to you, therefore, brothers and sisters, by the mercies of God, to present your bodies as a living sacrifice, holy and acceptable to God, which is your spiritual worship. This is what we do at Mass. We take our sufferings with the bread and the wine. We imagine putting our sufferings onto the bread and wine that became bread and wine by crushing the grains of wheat, crushing the grapes, baking the wheat and fermenting the wine. Great symbols of our pain and suffering, our difficulties. And then at the consecration, by the power of the Holy Spirit, the priest transforms them from the bread into the body of Christ, from the wine into his blood. So that through that action, our suffering gets united with the suffering of Christ on the cross. And then as you receive communion, which is a sign of the resurrection, we also have hope that he will bring good out of our suffering as he brought salvation for all of us out of his suffering. This is a great hope, and this should be part of every time we go to Mass and offer ourselves through the priest with the bread and wine to become united to Christ. This is truly what it means to be Catholic. We're going to take a break and come back in a couple of minutes, so please stay with us.

0: How many times have you heard someone say that they don't like the Catholic Church because it's so dogmatic? Well, G.K. Chesterton says you cannot live without dogmas. You cannot act for 24 hours without making a decision based on some deeply held belief that you cannot prove. Trees have no dogmas. Turnips are singularly broad-minded. In truth, there's only two kinds of people. 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So when someone objects to the Catholic Church for being too dogmatic, it only means that they are dogmatic against it, even though they have no idea what their own dogmas are.
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1: Welcome back. We're going to take a look at another section in Colossians where St. Paul talks about the power of the cross of Jesus Christ. And that's chapter 2, verses 9 to 15. And this is a section that begins by reasserting what he had taught back in chapter 1, verse 19 in the hymn, that the fullness of divinity dwells in Christ. So let's take a look at that. We'll start off here with verse 9. For in him the whole fullness of deity dwells bodily, and you have come to fullness in him, who is the head of every ruler and authority. In him also you were circumcised with a spiritual circumcision, by putting off the body of the flesh in the circumcision of Christ. When you were buried with him in baptism, you were also raised with him through faith in the power of God, who raised him from the dead. And when you were dead in trespasses and the uncircumcision of your flesh, God made you alive together with him, when he forgave us all our trespasses, erasing the record that stood against us with its legal demands. He set this aside, nailing it to the cross. He disarmed the rulers and authorities and made a public example of them, triumphing over them in it. All right. Now let's take a look at this section by section. Okay. So, again, we start off as in chapter 1, verse 19. Remember, I'll read that, Colossians 1, 19 again. For in Jesus all the fullness of God was pleased to dwell. And here we see in chapter 2, verse 9, for in him the whole fullness of divinity dwells bodily. This is something that is, you know, difficult to understand. Of course it is. How is it that infinite God truly took flesh and dwelt among us? This is very important for us to understand. And that this is not some angel. Again, I mentioned to you when we were talking about Colossians 1 that Jehovah's Witnesses are taught at the Kingdom Hall and is drilled into them that Jesus is an archangel. But that's not what this says. It doesn't say here the fullness of angelic being dwells in him. If what they taught, namely that Jesus is the Archangel Michael, it would say the fullness of angelic being dwells in him. But it doesn't say that. It's the fullness of deity. It's the fullness of God. He's not part God. He is completely God. He is also completely man. He unites both of those natures in his one person. And this is something that's the starting point. And this is why we see also that you have come to fullness and life in him who is head of all rule and authority. Now, again, going back to chapter 1. In chapter 1, verse 16, the hymn says, for in him all things in heaven and on earth were created, things visible and invisible, whether thrones or dominions or rulers or powers, all things have been created through him and for him. Here it's repeated. that he is the head of all rule and authority. And when he mentions rule and authority, again, he's talking about two of the different choirs of angels. I mentioned last week, no one place mentions all the choirs of angels in one list. But when we go through the whole of Scripture, including this passage, we see the different choirs of angels. And in this case, the rulers and authorities. These are different, two different choirs of angels. And he is the head of all them. He is not one of the angels. He is the head of the angels. And the angels came to be created in him and for him. They were created through him and for him. This is something. And St. Paul connects that power that Christ has over the angels, being above them infinitely because he's fullness of God. And he, therefore, can promise to give us fullness of life. That is what's key here, that he gives us the fullness of life. And by means of receiving this fullness is through a new kind of circumcision in Christ. And notice how he says that you are circumcised with a circumcision made without hands by putting off the body of flesh in the circumcision of Christ. Now, the sign of the covenant between Abraham and God was circumcision. This was, it's a permanent sign. It can't be undone. And it's a personal sign because it's kept and hidden by clothes, so it's a very private sign. And it's something that remains with a man through his whole existence here on earth. Now, we have a different kind of circumcision. This is not one that is done with human hands cutting off a piece of flesh, but rather, this is, as he says here in verse 12, that you were baptized with him in baptism. This is a very important element here in verse 11, that you put off the flesh by the circumcision of Christ, and you were buried with him in baptism, in verse 12. You were also raised with him through faith in the power of God who raised him from the dead. Now, here, he gives the same teaching he had given when we took a look at Romans chapter 6. Do you remember how he said it there? Don't you realize that when you were baptized into the death of Christ so that you could rise with him? And this becomes a very important sign because when you are baptized into Christ, it's not a circumcision of a male organ. It's rather this washing clean and the removal of the flesh. And by flesh, we saw that again back in Romans chapter 8, that the flesh refers not just to the physical skin on your body. It is a symbol of that which brings us to disordered desires, what we call in Latin concupiscence. It's when you have disordered desires for the good things of the earth. The things on the earth remain good. Owning land is good. But seeking too much land and seeking to take land away from its legitimate owners and taking land for your own control and power without concern for the needs of the people who live there. That is a disordered desire for land. And it applies to any possessions. It applies to alcohol. Alcohol is good for the health in small amounts. But if you get drunk, you commit grave sin. If you, and food is necessary for the body to live, but if you eat too much, you become gluttonous, and that commits sin. And it goes on and on with sexuality, possessions, all kinds of things. So this is the flesh. And baptism is to help remove that flesh. This is the circumcision that baptism wants us. And it comes to us, as he says here in verse 12, through faith in the working of God. We need also to have faith. Now, most of us are baptized as infants. But you notice something that the Catholic Church does, especially in the Roman rite? Every Easter, we have, instead of the creed, the renewal of our baptism vows. And if you go to somebody's baptism, you also renew your own baptism vows. At each stage of life, every year of your life, the church asks us to renew our baptismal vows so that we renew the gift of faith in what God has done for us. And in that way, we continually grow in faith. So sure, it was said for us when we were babies, but every year we say it again on our own. So that we grow in faith. And we go through the stages of development of our faith. The faith that you have as a five-year-old is good. But it needs to be to work through childhood and adolescence and early adulthood. And then eventually in old age, confront death. And you still have to grow in your faith. And so you renew your baptism in faith so that God can work in you by the power of that faith that he's given you, and that he raised him from the dead. So the power of Christ's death on the cross underlies the power of baptism so that we can then rise with him. And that's why he says in verse 13, and when you were dead in trespasses and the uncircumcision of your flesh, God made you alive with him, when he forgave us all our trespasses. This is one of the other reasons that we see the death of Christ having so much power. It is the source of forgiving our sins. And that is what leads us to coming into life. He made us alive as sin is sloughed off, as sin is forgiven. And then you take a look at verse 14. Erasing the record that stood against us with its legal demands, he set this aside, nailing it to the cross. You see, all the way back to Exodus chapter 32, verse 34, that God has a book with our deeds recorded in it. And this is that record. And if we don't come in faith to the cross of Jesus Christ, that record remains. That record stands, and it stands to condemn us. God won't make up sins. He'll simply record the sins that we commit. And that will stand against us at the judgment. But if we come to Jesus Christ on the cross, those sins are nailed. And think about a crucifix. Have you noticed how at above our Lord's head, They had nailed the charge against him. Jesus of Nazareth, King of the Jews. And the Jewish priests wanted to change it to said, he said he was the King of the Jews. Pilate said, what I've written, I've written. Well, just as that accusation against Jesus was nailed to the cross, all of the accusations of sin, the real sins that we committed, that accusation of sin is also nailed to the cross. And if we have faith, this is when our Lord is able to, you know, free us from that sin. In verse 215, it takes it to the next level, where he says, he disarmed the rulers and authorities and made a public example of them, triumphing over them in it. Again, the rulers and authorities are to the choirs of angels. But in this case, he's speaking about the rulers and authorities who are among Satan's rebellious angels. That those rebellious angels would hold our sins against us. And they would accuse us. Never forget the way Satan is described in Revelation chapter 12, verse 10. Where it says about Satan after he's been defeated by Saint Michael and his angels and knocked down to earth. They say, now is the accuser of our brethren fallen. He who accuses them day and night. It is Satan's role, because the word Satan or devil means prosecuting attorney. He's the one who will constantly try to bring up our guilt. Jesus Christ and the Holy Spirit are our paracletes, who are our defense lawyers. And the great defense against Satan's accusations is the cross of Jesus Christ. If we come to his cross in faith, our sins are nailed on that cross, and that destroys the power of the angels, the rulers, and the authorities. They cannot accuse us, but Christ proclaims us free of our sin, forgiven of our sin. And this good news is something we bring to our own hearts, and we go out into the world to proclaim to people who feel stuck in their sins. That is the gospel we bring to our world. We'll take a break here. We'll come back and get some of your questions and comments. So please stay with us.

0: is a digital moment with Sandra McDevitt. Did you know I found a beautiful anonymous poem I would like to dedicate to all our senior listeners? When I am old, when wistful eyes have grown too dim to trace the far horizon's rim, and dull ears seldom catch the words of loved ones, never hear the birds. As fail the things of sense and flesh, clothe me with thy righteousness. When these my busy hands grow still, how sweet to rest within thy will. When shadows cloud my earthly sight, glow for me thy kindly light. Lord, all my sense that hours are sweet when they are spent at thy dear feet. This is Sandra McDevitt for EWTN Radio.
1: Hi, this is Deacon Dennis Lambert from the Diocese of Phoenix. 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
1: Welcome back. First of all, I want to invite you to join me this Wednesday at 8 p.m. Eastern Time when I'll speak with Catholic poet James Matthew Wilson. And we'll discuss a small book of poetry he wrote commemorating our nation's 250th anniversary. He read the poems on the National Mall in Washington, D.C. He did that this past summer as part of the American State Fair celebrations and as a means to help school children learn and appreciate the history of our country. These poems have been sent to more than 90,000 American schools, and a copy of the poems were also selected by the state of Alabama to be included in the National Time Capsule, which was buried in Philadelphia back on July 4th. This will be opened again in the year 2276. I don't think I'll be there, but I hope lots of you are. But it'll be great to have a discussion about the poem that he wrote and why poetry and why poetry about our nation and how this also affects our faith. So hopefully you'll join us for that as we continue celebrating our nation's 250th anniversary. All right, we have a question from a studio audience. Ma'am, where are you from?
2: Tarpon Springs, Florida.
1: Great. Good to have you.
2: Thank you.
1: And what can we do for you?
2: Well, my question is, when you were speaking of a record that our sins mm-hmm. would be on, and if we were held to account with them, mm-hmm. are you speaking of the Akashic records?
1: You mean the Akashic record? No.
2: Okay.
1: But it's a concept that is connected. Akashic records is a term that is used quite often enough in, I think, Tibetan Buddhism. So maybe some parts of Hinduism, but I know of it more from Tibetan Buddhism. And this is speaking about the Akashic records are written on ether. They're not written on the pages of a book. It's this permanent existence given in ether to human deeds. And I'm sure there are various interpretations of the meaning of that among various Buddhists and I think among some of the Hindus as well. But that tends, you know, in Hinduism and Buddhism, the idea of the effects of your deeds on your life or on your next incarnation, a lot of times these are used to apply to somebody's reincarnation, and that these are not so much spoken of in terms of God demanding an accounting of you. It's rather there is a logic within the actions that your deeds will have these effects. They are necessary. Nobody decrees them. Nobody enforces them. But rather, your deeds lead to these consequences. That would be their notion. It fits your understanding of their teaching too. Not so here. When the Lord has his book, and it's mentioned not only in Exodus 32, but it's mentioned a number of other times in the Psalms and in the book of Revelation and elsewhere, God is the one who will enforce it. And not in regard to any reincarnation, because Scripture is very clear. You die once, and then comes the judgment. You don't come back in another body. You are your own person, unique, unrepeatable. And you will be judged by God himself, who will be more just than even an abstract principle. I think what Hinduism and Buddhism are getting at is a sense of there's an impartial judgment. But we understand that that honest judgment that comes from knowing the heart of a person belongs to God, and he will reward or punish those who break his law. Okay? So that would be a big difference. We have another person calling in. Marla, where are you calling from?
3: Hi, Father, from St. Louis, but now in Kansas City. Nice okay. to talk to you. Paul has moved my heart on this 1 verse 24 you mm-hmm. just taught on, yeah. Where he says, "Now I rejoice in my sufferings for your sake." And when he says, "In my flesh I complete what is lacking," Father, I puzzled over that, how to put those phrases together for years. Mm-hmm. He wants to do that for the sake of the church. And I realized after just meditating on Paul a lot, I want to propose what he means is, I am willing, I'm so in love with Christ that I am willing to match all the details of his passion and death if possible. And though it not be possible, I'm willing to take on as much of it as I can for his body's sake. Mm-hmm. Mm-hmm. And it matches Philippians 3, the fellowship of his sufferings. He said he yearned for that. So I don't know if that is consonant in your mind, but no. It's just like Paul. I mean, it's just like yeah. Paul. To want to match as close as possible the fellowship of the sufferings, even complete. And so what is lacking in Christ's afflictions, nothing lacks in Christ's afflictions. It's nothing lacking in this church's afflictions. It's what he had yet to undergo. It's just a thought. God bless you.
1: No, I think is, this is definitely something that we deal with in terms of mystery. But yeah, that's very much part of it. And just to add to another component, one of the reasons the church objects to, for instance, up in Illinois, Bishop Papraki and others are suing the state of Illinois because they're requiring doctors to tell dying patients about an option to commit suicide. I guarantee you, the state does that because they don't want to do the health care. It's expensive. And when people are on Medicare and stuff, the state's paying for it. So they're trying to get a bargain here because it's cheaper to have you commit suicide and get help from a doctor than it is to do the treatment. And Bishop Papraki of Springfield, Illinois, is suing the state against forcing doctors to give that option when they are Christians who are against abortion and against euthanasia. They're forcing them to break their conscience. And instead, part that we have to do, we don't impose this on other people, but we certainly have as Christians the ability to see that we are called to undergo suffering and unite it with Christ. It's not meaningless. It's not empty. It's something that our Lord can use. Do we like it? No, I don't. But we can use it. And just along this line, real quick email from Mark in Sacramento. Is this call for suffering in Paul's writings what I've heard people refer to as redemptive suffering? I can answer that very easily. Yes, that's exactly what it is. And this is the passage that brings that out the most. All right. So, Lord bless you all and keep you and cause his face to shine upon you and lead you in all of your ways by his peace. May Almighty God bless you, the Father, the Son, and the Holy Spirit. Amen. And again, we still, really need your help. At this time of year especially, you know, we have a number of expenses that come from various special events and such. And we definitely need you to keep us in between your gas bill, electric bill, and cable bill. You and your gifts and your monthly donations are the only way we can pay all of our bills. So we thank you in advance for that. And God bless you all for your generosity to keep this ministry going. Thank you.
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13: Each day, we carry loved ones in our hearts, family members, friends, those who have drifted from God and from the faith. 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Let us now turn to our Blessed Mother. In the name of the Father, and of the Son, and of the Holy Spirit. Amen. O Mary, my Mother, I place myself under your loving care. Take my fears, my worries, and my hopes, and present them to your Son. Teach me to trust as you trusted, to love as you loved, and to say yes to God in all things. Remain with me always, and lead me ever closer to Jesus. Amen. Saint Monica, pray for us, and for those we love.
14: Here's your weather update from Catholic 540 AM. Currently 73 degrees, and it's cloudy. Humidity 87%. The wind is from the northeast at 4 miles per hour. The forecast for this morning, cloudy with light wind with a chance of thunderstorms. Temperature around 74. This afternoon, cloud-filled skies with a light breeze with scattered thunderstorms. 81 degrees. Then this evening, cloudy with some wind with a chance of thunderstorms. Temperature around 74. That's the weather from Catholic 540 AM, Divine Mercy Radio.
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16: 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All who perform this prayer are fulfilling a great duty of the Church. 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
17: Today is Saturday, August 29th. It's the Feast of the Passion of St. John the Baptist. Prayer for the morning. In the name of the Father, and of the Son, and of the Holy Spirit. Let us praise the Lord for John the Baptist, herald and prophet of the Christ. Glory to the Father, and to the Son, and to the Holy Spirit, as it was in the beginning, is now, and will be forever. Amen. Alleluia.

0: alone.
1: Psalm 118. Reprimand publicly those who do sin, so that the rest also will be afraid. John put his trust in the word of God he had been sent to preach, and not in princes whom he offended by his commitment to the truth. He defeated the power of evil not by violence, but by his self-surrender to God's will.
2: Let the sons of Israel say, His love endures forever. Let the sons of Aaron say, His love endures forever. Let those who fear the Lord say, His love endures forever. I called to the Lord in my distress. He answered and freed me. The Lord is at my side. I do not fear. What can man do against me? The Lord is at my side as my helper. I shall look down on my foes. It is better to take refuge in the Lord than to trust in men. It is better to take refuge in the Lord than to trust in princes. The nations all encompassed me. In the Lord's name I crushed them. They compassed me about. In the Lord's name I crushed them. They compassed me about like bees. They blazed like a fire among thorns. In the Lord's name I crushed them. I was hard pressed and was falling, but the Lord came to help me. The Lord is my strength and my song. He is my Savior. There are shouts of joy and victory in the tents of the just. Glory to the Father, and to the Son, and to the Holy Spirit, as it was in the beginning, is now, and will be forever. Amen. Alleluia.
1: The Word of God, a reading from the second letter to Timothy. I charge you in the presence of God of Christ Jesus.

0: holy prophets, he promised of old that he would save us from our enemies, from the hands of all who hate us. He promised to show mercy to our fathers and to remember his holy covenant. This was the oath he swore to our father Abraham, to set us free from the hands of our enemies, free to worship him without fear, holy and righteous in his sight all the days of our life. You, my child, shall be called the prophet of the Most High, for you will go before the Lord to prepare his way, to give his people knowledge of salvation by the forgiveness of their sins. In the tender compassion of our God, the dawn from on high shall break upon us to shine on those who dwell in darkness and the shadow of death, and to guide our feet into the way of peace. Glory to the Father, and to the Son, and to the Holy Spirit, as it was in the beginning, is now, and ever shall be, world without end. Amen.
1: It is better to suffer for doing good, if that be the will of God, than for doing evil.
0: Intercessions. Let us pray to the Lord whom John the Baptist served.
1: You are our Savior.
0: For those who have called to preach and teach the truth, grant them perseverance to the end.
1: You are our Savior.
0: For those whose lives are endangered by their ministry of evangelization, grant them courage and joy.
1: You are our Savior.
0: For those tempted to abandon the gospel when it is inconvenient, grant them strength in their faith.
1: You are our Savior.
0: And now for our own personal intentions.
1: You are our Savior.
0: Our Father, who art in heaven, hallowed be thy name.
1: Thy kingdom come,
0: thy will be done,
1: on earth as it is in heaven. Give us this day our daily bread, and forgive us our trespasses, as we forgive those who trespass against us. And lead us not into temptation, but deliver us from evil. Amen.
0: O God of hope and glory, you sent John the Baptist to preach the good news of salvation to those who received it with joy and to those who rejected its demands. By his example and intercession, grant your church courage in proclaiming and living the gospel through Jesus Christ our Lord. Amen. In the name of the Father, and of the Son, and of the Holy Spirit. Amen.
2: 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We hope you will join us again tomorrow as we pause once more to place our day in God's hands. And now, we return you to your regularly scheduled program already in progress.
3: So I think what he would be saying to us today is don't be afraid to use the technology that is being developed for the good of spreading the gospel, of bringing people to Christ. I think he would challenge us to make sure that we are using this technology for good. And, you know, we see how technology can bring ills to society. So we want to make sure that we're always using it for the good, especially the good of bringing people to Christ and spreading the gospel. I think the other thing that Sheen would be doing is, you know, his ability to communicate, I think, is something that, you know, perhaps we struggle with today. And by that I mean, you know, he was able to really masterfully engage people, you know, and, you know, he would take the time, if I could use that term, to, you know, open his show with some humor and to, you know, begin, you know, he had a brilliant mind. He had a doctorate, one of the most prestigious doctorates in philosophy in the world, you know. But he would take the time to explain things in a way that everybody could understand. And so, you know, not just a soundbite, not just a quip and moving on. I mean, he really taught us how to tell stories, mm-hmm. how to really, you know, communicate truth in a way that is understandable and engaging. And he was also, you know, using his ability to look at the world around him and to offer both a critique of what was happening in society, as well as encouragement for the good that was happening or the calling, issuing the calling to live out the good. So, you know, I think he would be looking at those who are particularly working in media today and using the technology of today to say, hey, don't be afraid. Use the technology for good and really use it in a way that is really communicating. You know, technology is great because it does connect us, but it only connects us to a certain point, right? We need human connection. Mm-hmm. You know, we need the connection of being able to be in a community. We need

0: connection of, you know, being with other human beings, not via a screen or just a voice, but to really be with people. And in particular, I think he really showed that because he talks so much about needing to be present to the Lord, who is present to us in the gift of the Eucharist. And so, you know, the communication needs to lead us into a relationship with Jesus and with others that goes beyond just the technology that we utilize to initiate that.
1: One of the things I find so interesting about him is, as we've discussed, he was very ahead of his time in terms of, you know, being on TV and radio. But now cable TV has kind of gone defunct, but he is still very, his message lends itself well to more modern forms of media. So he's very, he's all over social media. He's incredibly sure. clippable. And so a whole generation, are you seeing that is translating to interest in young people who are, you know, seeing his stuff kind of splattered across new forms of media?
0: I think, you know, the younger generations, I often describe myself, I actually heard Bishop Barron kind of talk about this once. You know, I kind of describe myself when I was 9 years old when Fulton Sheen died, and I went through the seminary in the late 80s into the 90s. Sheen was known, but he wasn't like held up as this great communicator. I mean, it was kind of sitting on the sidelines, you know, and, I think after 2000, after the cause was opened in 2002, all of a sudden there was this realization, like there's this guy out there who really is effective in communicating the truth of our faith. And I think a lot of the younger generations, I mean, I know that our seminarians today, I know some of our young priests today, you know, they're well more versed in Fulton Sheen than I was when I was their age and in the seminary and that. And I think his message was always timeless because he was always speaking the truth of the gospel, which is, applicable in every age and to everyone. And so I think, you know, in a sense, being rediscovered over the last 20, 25 years, Sheen's, you know, again, timelessness and that truth of the gospel. And I think a lot of young people today, you know, in the, if we might use the term, the chaos of the world, you know, in all the voices that are out there in society for all the challenges that we face, to have a clear voice, because Sheen was clear in his speaking, he was authentic and he was convicted, and it was around the truth of the gospel. I think that's a very appealing voice for young people today.
2: We wouldn't be going to the beatification if there wasn't a miracle attached mm-hmm. to Fulton Sheen. Can you tell us about the baby who was technically mm-hmm. dead and yep. then for 61 minutes yep. and then miraculously revived and was fully alive?
0: Right.
2: What can you tell us about that, and how might that be a great patron? How might he serve as a great patron for the pro-life movement because of that?
0: Sure. Well, that young baby is now a teenager,
2: wow.
0: normal teenager. He'll be a part of the beatification. He'll carry up the relic when the relic's presented at the beginning of the beatification mass. His parents, very devout, faithful Catholics. They had a devotion to Fulton Sheen. They had planned to have the baby born at home. So when the mom went into labor, they called all the folks who were necessary to help with the delivery at home. They were all gathered in the home, and during you know, the delivery, there was complications, and the baby was born without a pulse, without a heartbeat. And so they very quickly, of course, called for the ambulance, and you know, over the period of 61 minutes, they transferred from the home to the hospital. The doctors, of course, were doing everything they could to revive the child, to hopefully see the child that was going to make it. And during this time, not only the parents, but they were encouraging others to pray, in particular through the intercession of Fulton Sheen. And after 61 minutes, when the doctors were basically ready to say that, unfortunately, the child did not survive, miraculously, there was a pulse, there was a heartbeat. One could expect that if the child survived and under those conditions, there would be, you know, severe brain damage or other complications, and none of that has occurred. None of that was witnessed, and you know, as I said today, he's a wonderful young man in his teen years, just an ordinary, you know, teenager in a sense. You know, I think it's interesting, you know, it was pointed out one time, Sheen's devotion to the holy hour, you know, was a full 60 minutes before the Lord. Oh, and this happened 61 minutes after the child was born, and maybe the Lord was working, you know, in that 60 minutes, in a very powerful way of being present to the family, to this child. And that, you know, I think in regards to a patron of pro-life, respect life, you know, Sheen, saw the dignity of every human life, whether it was the unborn child or whether it was an elderly person, whether it was, you know, someone, in poor conditions. You know, he was an advocate for social justice. He was an advocate for caring for brothers and sisters, you know. And so, I mean, I think he was a great patron for Respect Life, not just because the miracle occurred through bringing this child to life, you know, as a newborn, infant, but in all of his work of calling us to care for each other and speaking boldly, for that respect of life and the human dignity of each and every person in all aspects of our life. You know, I think he's a great patron for the Respect Life movement.
1: You mentioned the pause in his cause. Mm-hmm. Can you clear up misperceptions or confusions about that, and maybe just explain a little bit about what that was and why that shouldn't in any way taint his legacy?
0: Well, one of the lines we use is Sheen is clean, right?
1: I've never heard that. That's great.
0: But, you know, in 2019, when the beatification was originally scheduled, there were a couple things going on in particular in the state of New York that were of concern. Namely that in the whole state of New York, the statute of limitations had been lifted to investigate cases of abuse, you know, that might have taken place. Not that there was thought that Sheen had ever abused anyone, but, you know, in his role as a diocesan bishop in particular, how did he handle situations, if there were situations, you know, when he was Bishop of Rochester? And at the same time that this statute of limitations was open for the whole state of New York, the Diocese of Rochester was also in bankruptcy proceedings. And so, you know, there was concern that what if something were to come out? If we were to beatify this individual, and then in light of, you know, what is being investigated now, there's something that would, you know, in a sense embarrass, him or the church. And so that's at the root of why the pause occurred. As I said, our line is Sheen is clean. You know, if you look back when he was Diocese of Rochester, the bishop there, there were two priests that he had to deal with, and what he did was remove them from ministry. So again, ahead of his time, he took them out of ministry, and did not return them to ministry. You know, you know, in the end, I think the reality is, wanting to in prudence, wanting to make sure, that's why the pause occurred. Now again, I go back and say, would highlight, I have never heard a bishop speak against the cause of, Fulton Sheen of moving forward. You know, the word that I always heard is, when is it the right time? When is it the best time to do this? I would argue that that time is now. We are in the midst in our diocese of celebrating our extended 150th anniversary of the diocese. Obviously, he's a native son of Peoria. We're very proud of him. We're in the midst of the 250th anniversary of the United States, and Sheen was known as America's bishop. You know, we have, our first, American-born pope from the state of Illinois, you know, and so it just looks like everything lines up that this is the opportune moment for us to move forward. So we are.
1: And the pope watched him as a boy, he said.
0: Absolutely. Yes. The pope knew very much, of Fulton Sheen, and he's made several comments about how, his life was impacted by Sheen.
2: You brought up that he is a native son of Peoria. And how has this affected your diocese? He was an altar boy at St. Mary's Cathedral. Mm-hmm. And do you see this fomenting a newfound faith and devotion, maybe even in Eucharistic adoration, which, as you said, was the capstone of his life as a priest? He never missed a holy hour from the day of his ordination.
0: Yeah. You know, so when I first came to the diocese, I was a coadjutor bishop, which meant I was kind of a bishop in waiting. I served as auxiliary basically until my predecessor retired. And one of the things I did was I listened to the priests first, and then I had listening sessions with all the faithful. From that, we articulate what we call our five foundations of how we see ourselves growing for the future. Many of these are the exact themes of Sheen's life as well: evangelization, discipleship, the Eucharist, our vocation. And honestly, one of our foundations is the life and legacy of Fulton Sheen. There's always been a pride in knowing that Sheen came from the diocese, was a priest of the diocese of Peoria, never forgot his roots here in Peoria, and certainly visited quite a bit. And we're very blessed that he, you know, his resting place is in our cathedral. So I think that what I would say is that, you know, in my experience of, you know, in particular, like celebrating the sacrament of confirmation with our young people, you know, I pointed out in my homily to the confirmands that, you know, we're all called to a life of holiness. We're all called, you know, it's the universal call of holiness. We're all called to become saints. We've got a lot of work to get there, but we're all called to become saints. And, you know, to be able to literally point to somebody that, you know, I could say, no matter where I was at in our diocese, I could say, well, an hour and a half from here if I'm in the Quad Cities, or, you know, an hour from here if I'm in Champaign, Urbana, you know, lived a young boy who grew up to be what the church is now going to call blessed and soon to be saint, you know. And if he could do it, that means any one of us can do it, right? So we all have the good, roots of our faith, of our families, of the values, the Midwest values that really shaped Sheen's life. And we're able to point to him and say, yeah, I can be like him. I can do something similar. Not that I have to be him, but I have to become the saint that I'm being called to be.
1: Can you talk a little bit about some of the physical logistics of, for example, what becomes of his relics? Where is he buried? Where does his body go if he takes that final step? And then kind of selfishly, what if for those who are privileged to go to the beatification, are like rosaries brought there? What kind of relics are those? Can you talk a little bit about some of that?
0: Yeah, so we're very blessed. His remains are in a tomb that is in our cathedral, the Cathedral of St. Mary of the Immaculate Conception. It's a side chapel, which we call the Mary Chapel, and his tomb sits at the front of that under an image of Our Lady of Perpetual Help. He had a great devotion to the Blessed Mother. The relics have been extracted, meaning that for the first time since he was died in 1979, his casket has been opened and examined, and relics were taken so that we can we'll have the relics not only to venerate at the beatification, but for other ecclesiastical institutions, parishes, dioceses, and that, they can request relics of us. Relics can be produced and shared, because relics are things that help us to feel close to those who have gone before us and are with the Lord. So that process has been completed. While that process was taking place, we actually moved his tomb forward, because one of the realities is once he is declared blessed, you can actually use that sarcophagus, that tomb, as an altar for the celebration of Mass. We often place relics into the altar. This one has the majority of his body underneath it. As I said, we will have relics in St. Louis. We'll have several relics with us, knowing that we're going to have thousands upon thousands of people there. If they want to venerate the relics, we want to make it as accessible as possible, so we have several places, the dome itself, a chapel that's going to be used, a conference in the convention hall. There'll be a space in the morning. It'll be an adoration chapel. In the afternoon, it'll become a relic chapel, and then another ballroom there. So there'll be an opportunity for folks who want to venerate the relics the day of the beatification there. Those substantial relics will return to the diocese, and obviously we'll have the main one on display in our relic chapel in the cathedral as well. Actually, I'm going to travel the following week to both the Diocese of Rochester and the Archdiocese of New York to present them what is considered a substantial relic. Most relics are just a chip of a bone or a piece of hair, but a more substantial relic is actually like a whole bone. So, Rochester is going to get, part of his left hand, and New York is going to get part of his right hand, one of the bones, not chipped up, but the actual full bone, as part of their hands. They'll be able to have them, in their diocese for veneration as well. A lot of people like to, that's a first class relic. That's an actual physical piece of the individual. Second class relics are things that they wore, they used, and third class relics are those things that, like a rosary, like you mentioned, that you touch to the tomb or touch to the relic. The relics will be around from this day forward, right? We're preparing them, and folks will be able to venerate them either here in Peoria, certainly on the day of beatification down in St. Louis, and we'll see to the extent we can fulfill the requests that come in from churches and dioceses.
1: 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We encourage all of our listeners to look into it. 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Bishop Tilke, thank you so much for joining us today.
0: It's great to be with you. 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
4: And I'm Betsy Fentress.
3: And joining us today is Kathleen Bowen, a homeschooling mother of 10, producer, and the woman behind Industrious Family Films. Alongside her family in North Central Idaho, Kathleen has turned a passion for faith-filled storytelling into a thriving independent film company. Her latest and most ambitious endeavor is Fabiola, a full-budget feature film adaptation of Cardinal Nicholas Wiseman's classic 1854 novel. Kathleen is here to discuss bringing this powerful historical narrative to life, the virtues of family-driven filmmaking, and why this story resonates so deeply today. Welcome to the show, Kathleen.
5: Thank you for having me on.
3: So how did a homeschooling family of 10 transition from home education and a love for good literature into running a full-fledged independent movie studio?
5: Well, it started with my daughter when she was 16. She wanted to make a film. She was very inspired by Jim Morlino, who had made The War of the Vendée with a homeschool group in Connecticut. And we started that as a homeschool project, and other children that were the same age as her were involved. And as we started doing this, I realized how much I was enjoying it. And I also saw that there was such a big need for these sorts of stories to be, movies made for Catholics about our own Catholic heroes. And as we continued our productions, it became more and more of a family business, and we got more and more serious about running it that way.
4: So what have been the fruits of this family endeavor for your family? Has it brought you together? Have people found talents that they didn't know they have? How has that unfolded for you?
5: I would say that it definitely has brought us closer together. We've moved quite a bit throughout my children's childhood. So I think that moving from place to place and being a homeschool family does make you a tight-knit family as you move somewhere and try to make new friends. So the filming itself, I think that it's really it's demonstrated how much some of the kids are really good at business and that sort of managing. And it also has demonstrated how some are more on the artistic side. And I think we've used all of our talents and really leaned into those things that we're good at. And I still have young children, so it's fun to watch them mature. And, it's hard to know what area they're going to actually be good at. And watching them develop their own skills and help the family business that way is exciting.
4: How many of your children are currently involved in the filmmaking process?
5: I think probably about 5 are seriously involved. And then some of the younger kids definitely enjoy acting and will do that at times.
3: Did you ever have a background in acting or anything like this?
5: No, I did not. We just, that was one of the things as we have developed, this in our film and business, we have all studied different, areas. And one of the things that we have studied is acting, and we currently have an acting club, and we are studying Uta Hagen's The Art of Acting, I think it's called, and just developing our skills that way. And that's been, probably one of the areas that has been probably the most difficult, is learning how to act well.
4: We do want to discuss your current project, but before we do, can you tell us a little bit about some of the short films that you have made and their subject matter as related to your Catholic faith?
5: Yeah, my favorite short film that we've made is End of the Santa Fe Trail, and it's about Sister Blandina and Billy the Kid. The kids had read about that while they were homeschooling, and it was always an exciting story to hear that one of the Sisters of Charity had a run-in with Billy the Kid. So in some ways, I think Billy the Kid is the main draw to that story. But as we've researched the life of Sister Blandina, she was really an amazing woman, kind of like a Saint Cabrini. Her story is similar to that, just the strength. And we would like to continue to make that. It's an 11-minute film, but we'd like to develop it into a mini-series where we explore some of the other real-life run-ins she had with Billy the Kid, along with other things in her life out west that were really inspiring and interesting. And then some of the other ones, we also made A Home for Christmas, and I loved that one. That one was about a poor soul from purgatory who actually, this young woman gives her last penny to have one more mass said for any poor soul in purgatory. And as he is released into heaven, he comes and appears to her and gives her, helps her find her place in the world as a reward. And that story, I really love it. I think it comes out of one of those devotions to the poor souls books.
4: And where did you get the source material for the development of that story?
5: Well, it was a friend of ours who asked us to make that story. It was something that he wanted to see in film, and he had given us a lot of the information about that. And like I said, I do think it was a little booklet that as you go through the 30 days during November praying for the poor souls, I do think this is one of those little stories that's in the antidotes that's included.
6: So I have five young kids, and we have a family tradition of, you know, trying to do a movie night on Friday nights. And I've actually written about this, you know, it didn't take long to really exhaust what at the time we thought were like kid family friendly movies. And so one night my husband said, why don't we try like Ben-Hur? And I thought, what on earth? Like, you think our, you know, at the time, I think he was a 6-year-old boy is going to sit through a 3+ hour black and white movie. And we were stunned. It remains one of our kids' favorite movies. And we discovered that a lot of these kind of like dense, older, like these pictures that you don't think of, you know, you think of kids as wanting to watch something like Toy Story. But what we found is that the movies that really capture their attention are not necessarily even cartoons. Can you talk a little bit about, you know, how you envision movies that engage the minds and excite, you know, the creativity of kids, and how that might be different than industry standards?
5: I think that children are attracted to stories of heroes and stories of virtues. And even in Ben-Hur, I think we see that with him being somebody who's strong and he's overcoming all these obstacles. And in the end, it's just really inspiring how he was just depending on himself. And then he finds our Lord and he has to submit to our Lord. And that's when he really becomes the hero. And I think that that is what is attractive to people of all times. That's why stories matter. That's storytellers have always mattered. In our time, cinema is the most powerful way of telling a story that can reach the largest amount of people. So I think that stories about virtue, that celebrate virtue, I think that stories that tell about our hero and inspire us, and we see that with Young Washington. People loved that movie. It's just because that's what we want to look up to.
4: So Fabiola is based on Cardinal Nicholas Wiseman's novel. What drew your family to this specific story of ancient Rome?
5: Well, I think that this story matters a lot in our time because, you know, there is persecution throughout the world. We may be facing worldwide persecution. None of us know if that is going to be the case or not. But even though we're not facing a bloody persecution, in a lot of ways, we are being persecuted for our beliefs. And looking at the martyrs and what they did to, that their blood watered their early faith. And that's why, I mean, the Catholic Church overcame, pagan Rome, you know, the largest empire in the world. And, I think looking at their stories, we can face any, persecution that comes our way and know that it has great, great fruits. And so that's the reason I'd like to tell the story. I also love the story because in some ways it could be the acts of Saint Sebastian. Saint Sebastian is, in his life, he met many of the other martyrs in the martyrology, which is so fascinating. But Cardinal Wiseman took Fabiola and Fulvius as fictitious characters and really weaved that story together in a compelling way. So I'm really looking forward to seeing Saint Sebastian on screen.
6: Can you do Quo Vadis next?
5: Oh, yeah.
6: That's one of my favorite books, and I do find that time period to be just so compelling. Talk a little bit about how you manage the logistics of, you know, you're a family shop, you've got a business, but you also have 10 kids. How do you, and you do the set work. Can you just talk about how you manage all those logistics?
5: I guess one of the main logistics would be time. My daughter Mary is our creative director, and my daughter Faustina is our production director. So We all three help each other. They help me in the home to keep the home running smoothly, and I help them on set. So that part is really good, that we can support each other in that way. And I make sure that I get all of my homeschooling in all year round, so that when it is time to film, that's kind of like our vacation, because it would be difficult to homeschool while we're actually out shooting. And I would say that it's been important for me to be the lead on this, and that's why I'm the producer, because making those tough decisions, somebody has to make the tough decisions and be responsible when, you know, that didn't work out, or also celebrate when things do work out really well. And I kind of stay out of the artistic side of it, because I think that I could do that, but I think I don't want to interfere with that. I think that Mary and Faustina have a vision, and we just let them roll with their vision. And then I'd also like to say that my husband, although he works really hard in his own job, it makes it so that he's very supportive, and he's always back, have a vision, and we just let them roll with their vision. And then I'd also like to say that my husband, although he works really hard in his own job, it makes it so that he's very supportive, and he's always backing the decisions that I make. And it makes it so that everything is not always heaven on earth, but we definitely, you know, we're all able to work together and make it happen.
6: What about when you have conflicts of artistic vision infused with sibling dynamics? How does that work?
5: I think that maybe we do think of things in a hierarchical perspective, and Mary is the director. So I think that she'll ask Faustina for some support and ideas on what she does. A lot of times she'll say, I'm the assistant director, but I think that's more of directing people than it is directing a camera movement or anything like that. So I would say that everyone has their role. We have our job titles and we know what they are. And I think that that has helped also with those sorts of dynamics.
4: So Industrious Family Films, are there other people outside of your family involved in the production of the film?
5: Yes, there are. We have definitely in post-production. We have a composer who does our post-production composing, and we have a colorist, and Mary is very good at editing, but we do have some people who are also supporting us in that area, and a sound designer. So in the post-production, we have people heavily involved.
4: But in terms of acting and the camera person, is that all within the family?
5: Well, with acting,

0: We also have hired actors from even out of state, and so that not all the acting is in family. In Fabiola, one of my sons is acting in a large role, and then one of my sons is acting in a small role. So that in that film in particular, when we do our short films, then we try a lot of times many of my own children will be acting, but typically we have other actors on set. And then we have had other people do cinematography, but in the end, I think that with Fabiola, we will be having Mary be our director of photography.
1: So
0: We
1: you've
0: even
1: built.
0: make the,
1: Oh, just go
0: I
1: ahead.
0: was gonna say, we even make the costumes typically, oftentimes, so.
1: That's great. So you've built your own platform, Industrious Family Theater, to stream family-friendly, virtue-driven content. Can you talk a bit about the state of the entertainment industry and if you see kind of yourself as part of a movement or a growing trend of people trying to kind of reclaim a corner of it, for content like what you're producing.
0: Yeah, I do think that we're going to reclaim a corner of it. I think that in some ways, Hollywood, I know that they've put out many things that actually undermine the faith and even our country and our ideals as Americans. But also, I think that I think it's kind of the same old, same old. I think people are wanting fresh content, and I think that Hollywood seems to keep on going back to the same sort of stories and the same, to even the actors and everything to me seems kind of bland and the same, it's predictable. So I think that places like Angel Studios and some of the films coming out of there. I was really hopeful for PureFlix for a while, but it seems like since Sony took it over, it's not quite as it seems like it's kind of lost a little bit of that momentum. But I really hope that Industrious Family can be a Catholic place for that, where we can have Catholic films that are appealing to everybody, not just Catholics, but that definitely keep a Catholic sense and a Catholic identity. And our streaming service so far has been one of the best business decisions we've made and has been the most steady stream of income for us. So I'm really proud of that. And we have 40 films on there. We also have it from 10 studios, so it's not just our films. There's quite a few people, and I hope that we can grow that and that people who are making high quality films will eventually want to put their films on there as well.
2: What has been the reaction from people who are subscribers and also from anybody in the film industry? Have you, I mean, I spent my whole parenthood trying to find good quality films, and it was a struggle. So there have to be people who are so grateful and have reached out to you about that.
0: I think in some ways, yeah, a lot of people are very happy with it. And in some ways, they're looking for entertainment content. They're actually looking for films and feature films. When we have our documentaries, they're not nearly as, we don't personally make them, but documentaries that other people have put on there, they're not nearly watched as much. So I do think there's places for that that we can find. I think maybe Formed has a lot of that sort of thing. But in specifically, people looking for feature films is what they're after for their families.
1: What are some of your family's favorite movies to watch?
0: Well, you mentioned Ben-Hur, and that is definitely a favorite. And I love The Reluctant Saint. We like to watch that one. Some of the others, we like The Ten Commandments. So I think we do kind of like golden era Hollywood. We also, just last night, we watched Ivanhoe. It was a made for TV Ivanhoe. And, so anything, I guess we do always kind of go back to looking for things that are about heroes and virtues.
1: My family just watched the movie The Scarlet and the Black.
0: Oh, yeah.
1: And, I fall for it every time. I think the kids are not going to want to watch this movie from 19 whatever. And I mean, we were on the edge of our seats. I thought, what a fabulous movie. And to your point, a great story about a hero and a true story.
0: Right. I like that one too.
2: I believe that from another interview, I heard you talking about the Faith and Freedom series and how maybe that has inspired some of your subject matter. For maybe people who aren't familiar with it, can you share about that series?
0: Yeah, well, originally my children were enrolled in Seton Home Study School, and part of that curriculum was the Faith and Freedom series, and I think it's from the 1950s probably. And in one of those, that's where you get this stagecoach scene with Sister Blandina meeting, having her run in with Billy the Kid. And I think basically it's a story of him ultimately protecting her from being robbed. You know, his gang kind of pulls back, and it's because of what she had done for one of his gang members in Trinidad.
1: So you're a homeschooling mom, and homeschooling is definitely having a moment and really seems to have been having a moment since COVID. But can you give our listeners who are contemplating it or thinking about it a sense of what they should know if they're really wanting to take it seriously?
0: Well, I would say that we never would be where we are now making films if it wasn't for homeschooling, because homeschooling made us a close family. We learned to work together really well through homeschooling, and we also had the time to pursue what we wanted to pursue through homeschooling. You know, the kids were not in other activities, and this is kind of the major activity that we have embraced. I would say that homeschooling is beautiful, and I love it, and there's all sorts of moms who homeschool. To me, I take it really seriously. You know, to me, I want my kids to get a world-class Catholic education at home. So I do, I commit, I have a rule of life, and I commit a certain number of hours every day to homeschooling. And it's just, it's really a beautiful thing, and it's a huge sacrifice for a mother to do it. And I really think we must do it and just pray to, you know, have a close relationship with the Blessed Mother and pray that every day you'll, you know, be loving, patient, and kind. So that's, and you know, like I said, it's important to make sure the kids are actually educated, because they are going, and they need to know the stories of our heroes, because they're going to be called upon in the future, I think, to stand up for our faith.
1: Absolutely. Well, Fabiola is currently in production with plans for a future release. How can our listeners get involved, support the film? Where will they be able to watch it? Fundraising efforts. Let us know about that.
0: Okay. Well, we do need some investors who are going to make an impact. You know, to make films, it costs a lot of money. You know, I would say for us at this point, where it's about $1,000 for a minute of film, finished film. We have a $1 million budget for Fabiola, which is not a big film budget, but it is a big budget as far as us needing to hit that mark. We have raised $60,000 through crowdfunding and some investors, but we're really looking for some people who really want to make an impact in making Catholic films. And this is not the only film we'll be making. We will continue to make these sorts of Catholic films and distribute them on our platform. So in a way, it's investing in Catholic art through cinema. And we also, you know, I sometimes hop over and see how things are going at The Chosen, because that was kind of, to me, a big model of how to crowdfund.
1: Right.
0: Every day, you know, you're just seeing constant pop-ups of $35, $100, you know, $70. And I think it's really important that no amount is too small. You know, if we get a lot of people over on our website, fabiolamovie.com, to give whatever they can, you know, and as often as they can, we can make this movie in no time, really. We could reach that goal in no time if we could just get our reach broadened, and we can get some people who really are able to make an impact.
1: Wonderful. Well, thank you so much, Kathleen, for joining us today and telling us about all of your exciting projects.
0: Thank you for having me. I enjoyed it.
2: Welcome back to Conversations with Consequences, where I am joined by RTCA chaplain Monsignor Landry to talk about a very special mother-son duo that has changed the course of the church and the lives of many, many people. Monsignor Landry, who are we talking about today?
3: So we're celebrating during these days, Betsy, as you know, the feast of St. Monica and her famous son, St. Augustine. Insofar as we now have an Augustinian Holy Father, St. Augustine's been getting a lot more attention. Pope Leo visited his tomb a couple months ago. And I think it's one of the most inspiring stories we have in the church's hagiography, yep, all our studies of the saints, because unless you had this intrepid, prayerful mother, we would have never had her extraordinary son, and we would have never had the church so influenced by her prayer and his scholarship and leadership. And so we would have never had probably Pope Leo the 14th, because he would have never been a son of St. Augustine, as he said in his first words, not to mention somebody who's trying to bring the treasure of St. Augustine's thought to the whole church. And so maybe we begin with St. Monica. Last year, I think we talked about her, but I don't think we can ever talk about St. Monica enough. She had a difficult marriage. Her husband was violent toward her. He was a pagan. She was a Christian. And the sufferings that she endured in her home led her to become an alcoholic. She used to sneak down to the cellar and just basically drink too much wine as a way of drinking away some of her problems. Eventually, she had a conversion and recognized that that was not the way to be a good wife, a good mom, a good Christian. And so she was able to give that up. And because of her prayers over the course of 17 years, she was able to bring her husband Patricius and her mother-in-law both to the Christian faith. And her husband converted just within a year before he died suddenly. And so she was able to make sure that he was ready to meet Jesus when Jesus came for him. What beautiful timing, what beautiful love of the Lord. But the death of the dad led Augustine, when he was just a teenager, to rebel, especially against the God that Monica believed in. And so he started to shack up with a woman, had a child out of wedlock. He began to dabble in all the philosophies of the age, trying to find anything other than Christianity as a way to the truth. He was likewise pretty hard on his mom. He would use his intelligence to try to belittle her and make fun of her and win every argument. There was one famous time in which she was telling him about a dream and said, you know, in my dream, it said that you are here with me. And Augustine, with all his intelligence, said, well, that could mean that we were seated, but you had come to my position. And she just said, no, in the dream it said you were with me, not I was with you. And that type of fortitude on his mom's part really made an impression on him. He wanted to go to continue his rhetoric career in Italy, and she said, I'll come with you. She didn't want him out of her spiritual sight. And so when they were in the big port of Carthage, he just abandoned her. That was a sign of just where he was at the time, that he would leave his mom all alone, worried about her son, in a huge metropolis. But he escaped to Rome. She eventually got on a boat to try to follow him there, asking all the questions, have you seen my son? Eventually, she found someone who told her he's gone up to Milan. So she followed him up to Milan. Eventually, she found him. And thanks be to God, her prayers started to work. At one point, she was praying in a church, and a bishop came up to her and said, the object of so many tears will surely not be lost. And so she kept praying. Eventually, both Monica and Augustine put themselves under the leadership of St. Ambrose, who was the bishop of Milan. Augustine was moved by his rhetoric and his intelligence. Eventually, he became a Christian too, when humbly he was able to accept all these people were being Christian, and he, for all his learning, was just not courageous enough to do it. He likewise had to overcome his sexual addiction. He said, you know, Lord, give me chastity, but not yet.
2: But not yet, right.
3: He couldn't live by that. But eventually, thanks to the prayers of his mom, he was baptized in the late 380s. He, at this point, wasn't thinking about becoming a priest. Monica dies in Italy at the port in Ostia, where the boats would take off for Africa. He decides to found a monastery when he goes back to Africa, is ordained a priest, and eventually shows up in Hippo, where the old bishop was praying for a successor, somebody who could take over the preaching responsibilities there. And everybody looked around, and Aurelius Augustinus was in their midst, and they didn't want him to escape. And so they basically compelled him to become the coadjutor of the bishop of Hippo, and then his successor. And it was from little Hippo, a small out-of-the-way place, that Augustine, through his writings on the Psalms, through his preachings, he was able to transform all of Christianity. And so we should never worry thinking, I'm in some backwater place. What can I do for the church? St. Augustine teaches us all what can happen. But just coming full circle, Monica would never have been a saint were it not for the 32 years in which she prayed first for her husband and mother-in-law's conversion, then another 15 years for her wayward son's conversion. But it was through that very difficult experience of praying over more than three decades that she herself became truly purified, and she became holy through all her trust in God until the end. And so sometimes when we pray for wayward sons and daughters and grandkids, when we pray for wayward friends, the Lord, in his multidimensional chessboard, is likewise not only hearing our prayers for them and our tears for them, but sometimes he might be wanting to sculpt us through that persevering prayer and entrustment to the Lord into saints along with the objects of our prayers. And so we should be praying for all those who we know need conversion, on this time where we're celebrating St. Monica, and pray that we might use the gifts that God has given us, the brains that he's given us, the capacity to speak, to try to speak to and about God in a similar way to the way St. Augustine used all his talents to try to give God glory.
2: Two great saints in one family. Thank you so much, Monsignor, for talking about St. Monica and St. Augustine today.
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13: That's why in our world, fear is rampant. They don't know God. And they won't know God unless we, who've been called to be disciples and are being molded into being disciples, are missioned and go out and make disciples. But Genesis obviously gives a very different worldview. In the worldview which God reveals, and we wouldn't be able to know this unless God revealed it, what do we learn? No, there's one God, not many, and he's good. In fact, he's very good. And everything he made out of love. And the greatest of all the things that he made is us, because we're made in his image and his likeness. And he didn't make us to be slaves. He didn't make us to serve him in the way that the Mesopotamian gods thought that we were created. He made us for friendship. Friendship with each other, friendship with him. And now everything we do fits into a purposeful life. And that changes everything. So God's response is this. Thus the Lord says, fear not. Why? Because I have redeemed you. Meaning what? Meaning I've paid a price for you. But of course, scripture uses this word over and over again. To redeem something means to give a price for. And what the Lord is saying to us in the Old Testament, which then of course is fulfilled in the person of Jesus, is that you and I have been bought, paid for by him.
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16: Here's your weather update from Catholic 540 AM. Currently 73 degrees with a few clouds. Humidity 90%. The wind is calm. The forecast for this morning, cloudy with light wind with a chance of thunderstorms. Temperature around 74. This afternoon, cloud-filled skies with a light breeze.

0: with scattered thunderstorms, 81 degrees. Then this evening, cloudy with some wind, with a chance of thunderstorms. Temperature around 74. Tomorrow, some clouds with thundershowers. Temps about 86. That's the weather from Catholic 540 AM, Divine Mercy Radio.
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0: In the name of the Father, and of the Son, and of the Holy Spirit.
1: Amen.
0: The grace of our Lord Jesus Christ, and the love of God, and the communion of the Holy Spirit be with you all.
1: Amen.
0: Brothers and sisters, let us acknowledge our sins, and so prepare ourselves to celebrate the sacred mysteries. I confess to Almighty God, and to you, my brothers and sisters, that I have greatly sinned in my thoughts.

0: Let us pray. O God, who willed that St. John the Baptist should go ahead of your Son, both in his birth and in his death, grant that as he died a martyr for truth and justice, we too may fight hard for the confession of what you teach. Through our Lord Jesus Christ, your Son, who lives and reigns with you in the unity of the Holy Spirit, God forever and ever.
1: A reading from the book of the prophet Jeremiah. The word of the Lord came to me thus, "Gird your loins, stand up and tell them all that I command you. Be not crushed on their account, as though I would leave you crushed before them. For it is I this day who have made you a fortified city, a pillar of iron, a wall of brass, against the whole land, against Judah's kings and princes, against its priests and people. They will fight against you, but not prevail over you. For I am with you to deliver you, says the Lord." Verbum Domini. I will sing your salvation. In you, O Lord, I take refuge. Let me never be put to shame. In your justice, rescue me and deliver me. Incline your ear to me and save me. Be my rock of refuge, a stronghold to give me safety. For you are my rock and my fortress. O my God, rescue me from the hand of the wicked. For you are my hope, O Lord, my trust, O God, from my youth. On you I depend from birth. From my mother's womb, you are my strength. My mouth shall declare your justice, day by day your salvation. O God, you have taught me from my youth. Until the present, I proclaim your wondrous deeds.

and bound in prison on account of Herodias, the wife of his brother Philip, whom he had married. John had said to Herod, "It is not lawful for you to have your brother's wife." Herodias harbored a grudge against him and wanted to kill him, but was unable to do so. Herod feared John, knowing him to be a righteous and holy man, and kept him in custody. When he heard him speak, he was very much perplexed, yet he liked to listen to him. She had an opportunity one day when Herod, on his birthday, gave a banquet for his courtiers, his military officers, and the leading men of Galilee. Herodias' own daughter came in and performed a dance that delighted Herod and his guests. The king said to the girl, "Ask of me whatever you wish, and I will grant it to you." He even swore many things to her. "I will grant you whatever you ask of me, even to half of my kingdom." She went out and said to her mother, "What shall I ask for?" She replied, "The head of John the Baptist." The girl hurried back to the king's presence and made her request. "I want you to give me at once on a platter the head of John the Baptist." The king was deeply distressed, but because of his oaths and the guests, he did not wish to break his word to her. So he promptly dispatched an executioner with orders to bring back his head. He went off and beheaded him in the prison. He brought in the head on a platter and gave it to the girl. The girl, in turn, gave it to the mother. When his disciples heard about it, they came and took his body and laid it in a tomb.

In our liturgy today, the Church commemorates the passion of St. John the Baptist, the one who was entrusted with serving as the forerunner of our Lord Jesus Christ. And St. John the Baptist is such an important figure in the life and mission of our Lord that the Church celebrates two annual feasts for this remarkable saint, his nativity and his passion, his suffering. And in this way, the Church commemorates how the life and death of John the Baptist mirror that of Jesus Christ. It is fitting that the one who acts as forerunner of the Lord and who goes before the Lord to prepare his way should likewise precede the Lord in his own suffering and death. And the Collect Prayer perfectly summarizes the significance of today's commemoration that we prayed at the beginning of Mass today. O God, who willed that St. John the Baptist should go ahead of your Son, both in his birth and in his death, grant that as he died a martyr for truth and justice, we too may fight hard for the confession of what you teach. John the Baptist is not only the culmination of centuries of prophets throughout the Old Testament, but he even surpasses those prophets as the immediate precursor of the Lord. He prepares the ground for the suffering and death of Christ by the shedding of his own blood. And as John the Baptist is persecuted and executed by a civil authority for his witness to the truth and justice, so our Lord is likewise mistreated and put to death by a worldly leader for his witness to the truth about God. In a way, it seems absurd that those who defend truth and justice are at a greater risk of losing their lives at the hands of men who cling to worldly power, riches, and pleasures. And men like King Herod and the Roman prefect Pontius Pilate flaunt their own perceived strength as they enjoy exercising their authority over others. They believe they are powerful not because they have a genuine concern for truth and justice, but because they have the power of life and death over other people. And Pilate himself says to our Lord during his trial, "Do you not know that I have power to release you and power to crucify you?" And our Lord responds to Pilate's flexing of power by saying, "You would have no power over me unless it had been given you from above." In other words, while Pilate might have a temporal advantage as a man in a position of authority, Jesus has the eternal advantage by doing the will of his Father in heaven, even at the cost of his own life. And clearly, Pilate has no concern for the truth, as he himself admits with his own cynical question, "What is truth?" And the same can be said about King Herod, the one who has temporal power over the life of John the Baptist. Herod is not quite sure what to think about John the Baptist, the man who has managed to disturb his illegitimate wife, Herodias. And even though Herod is distressed by John's insistence that his marriage to Herodias is unlawful, he is strangely attracted to the holy man and enjoys listening to him. Perhaps on a certain level, Herod knows that John is speaking the truth. Herod even seems to have respect for John, especially since the gospel text today mentions that Herod feared him. And yet his concern with maintaining his position of power and authority, as well as his reputation, outweigh his interest in the truth. For Herod and Pontius Pilate, truth and justice pale in comparison to power and privilege. And since they are willing to sacrifice truth and justice on the altar of their own self-preservation, they are willing to do what it takes to maintain their power, even if it means taking the lives of others. And it is this worldly mentality that is completely contrary to the spirit of Christ and his forerunner, John the Baptist, who have come not to be served, but to serve, and to give their lives for the sake of others.
In the eyes of the world, the life of John the Baptist and even our Lord appear to be a tragedy, almost an absurdity. To the worldly minded, John would seem to have recklessly thrown away his life by standing firm with the truth. And yet by his suffering and death, he merely anticipates the passion and death of the one who comes after him, Jesus Christ. As the Catechism teaches in paragraph 523, St. John the Baptist is the Lord's immediate precursor or forerunner, sent to prepare his way. Prophet of the Most High, John surpasses all the prophets, of whom he is the last. He inaugurates the gospel already from his mother's womb, welcomes the coming of Christ, and rejoices in being the friend of the bridegroom, whom he points out as the Lamb of God who takes away the sin of the world. Going before Jesus in the spirit and power of Elijah, John bears witness to Christ in his preaching, by his baptism of conversion, and through his martyrdom. And so while it may appear that John the Baptist is a failure, according to a worldly standard, worldly mindset, God has ultimately vindicated John through the suffering and death of Jesus Christ. Those in positions of worldly authority may enjoy temporal power and greatness, but they will soon find that the Lord casts down the mighty from their thrones and lifts up the lowly. It is the lowly who willingly suffer in union with Christ, like St. John the Baptist, for the sake of truth and justice, and it is they who benefit from the Lord's promise earlier in the Gospel of Mark. If any man would come after me, let him deny himself and take up his cross and follow me. For whoever would save his life will lose it, but whoever loses his life for my sake and the Gospel's will save it. St. John the Baptist is a source of encouragement for all Christians who wish to follow the teachings of our Lord Jesus Christ and carry our cross along with him. If St. Stephen is regarded as the proto-martyr, that is, the first to shed his blood in witness to Christ following his death and resurrection, then St. John the Baptist can perhaps be called the anti-martyr, the one who witnesses to the suffering and death of Christ before it even takes place. As we prayed in the Collect, the opening prayer for Mass today, grant that as John died a martyr for truth and justice, we too may fight hard for the confession of what you teach. We are inspired by the example of John the Baptist to fight hard for the sake of the gospel message. Not as the world fights with physical weapons that destroy life, but with the weapons of the Spirit that save. As Christians, we are soldiers of peace, who wage not physical war and violence against our enemies, but who remain steadfast in the faith and witness to the truth of Christ and the gospel in a spirit of justice and love. And the witness of John the Baptist and his own suffering and death is a source of hope for all believers in Christ. It encourages us to imitate our Lord, the one who has come not to be served, but to serve and to give his life as a ransom for many.

0: Let us offer our petitions to the Father, who has raised up St. John the Baptist as an example of humility and courage.
1: That the Church may rejoice in the boundless mercy of God, which has achieved our salvation, and celebrate the glory that has been bestowed upon us in Christ. We pray to the Lord. That the lay faithful may have the courage and generosity to take on increasing responsibility for the Church's works of education and evangelization, we pray to the Lord. That we may not be afraid to be faithful to Jesus' teaching on the dignity of human life, even if our faithfulness causes some to separate from us, we pray to the Lord. For an increase in vocations to the priesthood and the consecrated life, we pray to the Lord. That those who have died may rest in peace, we pray to the Lord.
0: May pray for all of those throughout the world who have been affected by natural disasters. We pray that they may receive the assistance that they need to rebuild their lives, and we pray for the repose of the souls of those who have died. We pray to the Lord. And we pray for an end to war throughout the world. We pray that the peace and justice of Christ might prevail, and that all of our hearts might be converted to the Lord, away from war and violence, and that diplomacy and dialogue may reign. We pray to the Lord. Almighty God, St. John the Baptist truly is a prophet of hope. He was born, lived, and died to prepare a way for your Son. Through his intercession, increase our hope in your promises, and help us to be courageous in proclaiming the truth and beauty of your kingdom. We make our prayer through Christ our Lord.

0: Pray, brothers and sisters, that my sacrifice and yours may be acceptable to God, the Almighty Father. Through these offerings which we bring you, O Lord, grant that we may make straight your paths, as taught by that voice crying in the desert, St. John the Baptist, who powerfully sealed his teaching by the shedding of his blood. Through Christ our Lord.
1: Amen.
0: The Lord be with you.
1: And with your spirit.
0: Lift up your hearts.
1: Lift them up to the Lord.
0: Let us give thanks to the Lord our God.
1: It is
0: truly right and just, our duty and our salvation, always and everywhere to give you thanks, Lord, Holy Father, Almighty and Eternal God, through Christ our Lord. In his precursor, St. John the Baptist, we praise your great glory, for you consecrated him for a singular honor among those born of women. His birth brought great rejoicing, even in the womb he leapt for joy, at the coming of human salvation. He alone of all the prophets pointed out the Lamb of Redemption. And to make holy the flowing waters, he baptized the very author of baptism and was privileged to bear him supreme witness by the shedding of his blood. And so with the powers of heaven, we worship you constantly on earth, and before your majesty without end, we acclaim.
1: Amen.

You are indeed holy, O Lord, and all you have created rightly gives you praise. For through your Son, our Lord Jesus Christ, by the power and working of the Holy Spirit, you give life to all things and make them holy, and you never cease to gather a people to yourself so that from the rising of the sun to its setting, a pure sacrifice may be offered to your name. Therefore, O Lord, we humbly implore you, by the same Spirit, graciously make holy these gifts we have brought to you for consecration, that they may become the body and blood of your Son, our Lord Jesus Christ, at whose command we celebrate these mysteries. From the night he was betrayed, he himself took bread, and giving you thanks, he said the blessing, broke the bread, and gave it to his disciples, saying, "Take this, all of you, and eat of it, for this is my body, which will be given up for you."

In a similar way, when supper was ended, he took the chalice, and giving you thanks, he said the blessing, and gave the chalice to his disciples, saying, "Take this, all of you, and drink from it, for this is the chalice of my blood, the blood of the new and eternal covenant, which will be poured out for you and for many for the forgiveness of sins. Do this in memory of me."

Therefore, O Lord, as we celebrate the memorial of the saving passion of your Son, his wondrous resurrection and ascension into heaven, and as we look forward to his second coming, we offer you in thanksgiving this holy and living sacrifice. Look, we pray, upon the oblation of your church, and recognizing the sacrificial victim by whose death you will to reconcile us to yourself, grant that we who are nourished by the body and blood of your Son and filled with his Holy Spirit may become one body, one spirit in Christ. May he make of us an eternal offering to you, so that we may obtain an inheritance with your elect, especially with the most blessed Virgin Mary, Mother of God, with blessed Joseph, her spouse, with your blessed apostles and glorious martyrs, with Saint John the Baptist, and with all the saints on whose constant intercession in your presence we rely for unfailing help. May the sacrifice of our reconciliation, we pray, O Lord, advance the peace and salvation of all the world. Be pleased to confirm in faith and charity your pilgrim church on earth, with your servant Leo, our Pope, and Stephen, our Bishop, the order of bishops, all the clergy, and the entire people you have gained for your own. Listen graciously to the prayers of this family whom you have summoned before you, and your compassionate, merciful Father, gather to yourself all your children scattered throughout the world. To our departed brothers and sisters, and to all who were pleasing to you at their passing from this life, give kind admittance to your kingdom. There we hope to enjoy forever the fullness of your glory through Christ our Lord, through whom you bestow on the world all that is good.

0: Behold the Lamb of God. Behold him who takes away the sins of the world. Blessed are those called to the supper of the Lamb.
1: Lord, I am not worthy that you should enter under my roof, but only say the word, and my soul shall be healed.

0: John answered and said, He must increase, but I must decrease.
1: For those who cannot now receive Jesus in the Blessed Sacrament, we offer the following prayer. O my sweet Savior, Jesus Christ, Thou art my sovereign good, the fountain of all good, my God and my all. What a blessing it would be for me, could I at this moment possess Thee in my heart, and there render Thee my praise, and lay before Thee my necessities, and share in the graces Thou bestowest on those who really receive Thee. O come to me, dear Lord, in spirit, and take full possession of my heart and of my soul. To Thee I give my memory, that Thou mayest always dwell in my thoughts, my understanding, that it may ever be engaged in contemplating Thy love and goodness, and my will, that Thou mayest direct it to the keeping of Thy holy law. To Thee I give my whole self, O my Jesus. Make me to be ever Thine. May the virtue of Thy divine sacrament increase my faith, fortify my hope, purify my charity, and fill my heart with Thy love. O let me be Thine, and Thou mine, from henceforth and forever, and grant that nothing in life or death may ever separate me from Thee any more. Amen.

0: Let us pray. Grant, O Lord, as we celebrate the heavenly birth of St. John the Baptist, that we may revere for what it signifies the saving sacrament we have received, and even more may rejoice at its clear effects in us. Through Christ our Lord.
1: Amen.
0: Dominus vobiscum. Benedicat vos omnipotens Deus.

0: The Angelus.
1: In the name of the Father, and the Son, and the Holy Ghost. Amen. The angel of the Lord declared unto Mary, Hail Mary, full of grace, the Lord is with thee. Blessed art thou among women, and blessed is the fruit of thy womb, Jesus. Behold the handmaid of the Lord.
2: Be it unto me according to thy word.
1: Hail Mary, full of grace, the Lord is with thee. Blessed art thou among women, and blessed is the fruit of thy womb, Jesus.
2: Holy Mary, Mother of God, pray for us sinners, now and at the hour of our death. Amen.
1: And the Word was made flesh.
2: And dwelt among us.
1: Hail Mary, full of grace, the Lord is with thee. Blessed art thou among women, and blessed is the fruit of thy womb, Jesus. Pray for us, Holy Mother of God,
2: that we may be worthy of the promises of Christ.
1: Let us pray.

0: And now, another soulful psalm from Deacon Harold Burke Sivers.
1: And today, we're going to continue our look at Psalm 79. So Psalm 79 is in Book 3 of the Psalms, Psalms 73 to 89 are in Book 3. Psalm 73 to 83 are by Asaph. So Asaph means gather. Again, one of the writers, obviously David wrote the bulk of the Psalms, more than half of them written by David. But there were other writers. If you want to see the full list of who those other contributors are to the Psalms, the other members of the musical guild of the Jewish temple, 1 Chronicles 15, 16 to 22. Well, you get that list. Again, 1 Chronicles 15, 16 to 22. So again, we're going to take our look at Psalm 79, starting at verse 11. The prescript or superscript is very, very simple. Mizmor ha'asaf. Just a psalm of Asaph. Very simple. So Asaph starts this psalm off, and this, again, this was probably written around the time of the Babylonian exile or shortly thereafter, where Asaph is remembering what happened. So he says, "Oh God, the nations have invaded your heritage. They have profaned your holy temple. They have made Jerusalem a heap of ruins. They have handed over your bodies of your servants as food to feed the birds of heaven." So man, you know, talking about Our Lady of Sorrows today, Asaph starts off talking about, he's painting a picture of what's happened in Jerusalem. Jerusalem has been seized. The city of the Lord has been destroyed and taken captive, and the people have been led into out of their land into this strange foreign pagan land now, right? So he starts off painting a picture of sorrow, of grief, of despair. So we're picking up here at verse 11, and we're probably going to get to the end, which is verse 13. So verse 11, Psalm 79, verse 11. "Let the groans of the prisoners come before you. Your strong arm reprieve those condemned to die." Ooh, boy. I mean, the image that jumps into my heart, when I hear this. So first of all, it says, let the groans of the prisoners come before you. All right. So there, a lot of different images we can draw here about when it says the prisoners. Okay. So at one level, you know, those are actually in prison and those who are incarcerated. Right. Who often, you know, and many times I hear a story from priests and my brother deacons who serve in prison ministry, how, some prisoners are grateful for that prison experience and grateful for that incarceration experience. He's like, wait, what are they grateful for? They're in prison. Well, hold on. That experience in prison turned them to Christ. It's through that experience that they got to know Christ. You know, it's like, St. Josephine Bakita, right? Remember how she said, was absolutely beautiful and shows her incredible humility. That she slave in sex, she was involved in human trafficking. And she said that if she were to meet the people that enslaved her, that abused her, she would kiss their feet. Why? It was because of that experience of human trafficking and the beatings that she took and the abuse that she took that led her to her faith in Jesus Christ. Right? And so we hear that from people who are incarcerated as well. That experience. Yeah, I mean, they regret the sin and the act that led them to be imprisoned, that led them to incarceration, but it is there in that space that they met Jesus, that they began a relationship with him. Right. So at one level, okay, that's what we see, the groans of the prisoners. It also has another connotation. Those imprisoned by sin, right? Those imprisoned by their passions, by their lusts, by their desires, by those things that separate them from God. You know, so the groans of those prisoners, when they realize that I am in this sin, that I need to get out of this, they turn to the Lord and the Lord hears. The Lord hears the cry of the poor. Blessed be the Lord.
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2: doubts and difficulties are perhaps inevitable, but they need not be obstacles to faith. The prophet Jeremiah suffered as great a crisis as we'll ever know, yet he persevered and emerged even stronger. Jesus suffered still more and showed us the way through suffering unto glory. Find out more next on Breaking the Bread. This Sunday's first reading captures the prophet Jeremiah in a moment of weakness. His intimate lament contains some of the strongest language of doubt found anywhere in the Bible. Following God's call, he feels abandoned. Preaching his word has brought him only derision and strife. But God doesn't deceive, and Jeremiah knows this. He tests the just and disciplines his children through their sufferings and trials. What Jeremiah learns, Jesus states explicitly in this Sunday's gospel, that to follow him is to take up a cross to deny yourself, your priorities and preferences and comforts. We have to be willing to give it all up, even life itself, for the sake of his gospel. As Paul says in this Sunday's epistle, we have to join ourselves to the passion of Christ, to offer our bodies, just as he did, our whole being as a living sacrifice unto God. By his cross, Jesus has shown us what Israel's sacrifices of animals were meant to teach, that we owe to God all that we have and all that we are. God's kindness is a greater good than life itself, as we sing in this Sunday's psalm. The only thanks we can offer is our spiritual worship to give our lives to the service of his will. Peter doesn't immediately understand this, as we see in this Sunday's gospel. As it was for Jeremiah, the cross is a stumbling block for Peter. This, too, is our natural temptation, to refuse to believe that our sufferings play a necessary part in God's plan. That's how people think, Jesus tells us. But we are called to the renewal of our minds, to think as God thinks and to will what he wills. In the Mass, we once again offer ourselves as a perfect and pleasing sacrifice of praise. We bless him as we live, confident that we will find our lives in losing them, that with the riches of his Eucharistic banquet, only then will our souls be satisfied. This is Scott Hahn for Breaking the Bread.
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5: Hello?
6: Hello, Mother.
5: Where are you from?
6: I'm from New Jersey.
5: And what is your question?
6: My question is about the sisters.
5: Yeah.
6: You talk about them all the time, and we see them and admire them, and there seems to be two groups. And I wonder if you could tell us
5: Are you talking about our particular monastery?
6: Yes.
5: Okay. Well, you see the sisters inside. Those are the ones that are singing. They're cloistered nuns, and they take solemn vows, which means they can never own anything. From the time they get this ring on, everything is held in common. Then, among those sisters, you see some with white veils. They're novices. You see some with a kind of jumper on, and they're postulants. Now, the question is, how many years does it take solemn vows? 8. It takes as long to take solemn vows as it is to become a priest. Why so long? Believe me, it's hard for a woman to give something up totally. And so the church gives you 8 years, make up your mind. In that 8-year time, the door is always open. Sometimes I open.
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Good morning and welcome to Mass Appeal, the Saturday morning live show on Catholic Radio where you can get some free and friendly advice from a Catholic perspective. This is Colleen Kelly Mast. I'm a certified life coach, a Catholic retreat speaker, the author of the Love and Life program for parents and teens, the Sex Respect program about abstinence for teenagers from a health perspective, and the new Love Ed video discussion series for parents and young children. I hold a master's degree in health education, honorary doctorate in humane letters, and teaching certificates in health science, physical education, and theology. I've taught school or CCD at every level from pre-kindergarten through middle school, junior high, high school, adult education, and when my Sex Respect public school curriculum reached national acclaim and controversy, I was a guest on TV shows such as Oprah, Geraldo, 60 Minutes, Mother Angelica Live, and I was invited to the Vatican by Pope John Paul II's Pontifical Council for the Family to come to Rome to present to the Council my Love and Life program for parents and teens. Throughout my career, I have defended the truth, the Catholic truth about life and love and marriage, and I've debated leaders from the ACLU, from Planned Parenthood, and CECUS, and traveled the world training teachers in Rome, Mexico City, the Philippines, so many places. What a blessed gift from God, the opportunity to serve Him in this way. I'm also the mother of 5 adult children. I've been married for over 50 years. I grew up second oldest of 9 children in the Chicago area. And I've been on Catholic radio here for 26 years now, offering free, friendly advice from a Catholic perspective. So if you want to learn more about my work, you could go to my website, respect4u.com, with the number 4 and the letter U. Or you can stay tuned here for the next 2 hours and get some free and friendly advice from a Catholic perspective. So if you're facing some personal problems, or discouraged, or confused, or trying to make a decision and need some outside input that it is not emotionally connected to that, but is connected to our Lord Jesus Christ and the gifts of the Holy Spirit of wisdom, understanding, counsel, fortitude, knowledge, piety, and fear of the Lord. Maybe I can put your problem in that framework. We try to look and say, how would God see this? How does He want me to grow? So often when I'm having a difficulty in life, I'll say to the Lord, can I learn this lesson quickly so we can get on to the next one? Sometimes there's a lesson in that. Sometimes there's an action step we're supposed to take. Sometimes we're not supposed to take action. But stay tuned here for free, friendly advice from a Catholic perspective. And call in. Your calls drive the show. You decide what the topics are today. The number to get on today's show with your question or personal problem is toll-free 877-573-7825, 877-573-7825, 877-5-PEP-TALK, if you're driving and you need a little acronym to remember it. 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Tell him your first name, where you're calling from, and the topic of your question. He'll put you on my board and send it over here via modern technology from Michigan to Illinois, and I'll take you when it's your turn. This is Colleen Kelly Mast. 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This show is called Mast Appeal, and you can get free, friendly advice from a Catholic perspective for calling in or even just listening. The number again is 877-573-7825-877-5-PEP-TALK. There's so many beautiful prayers and opportunities to open our show. And I this week was reading in St. Paul's letter to the Thessalonians. And I thought, oh, this is a beautiful opening for you. May our Lord Jesus Christ Himself and God our Father, who's loved us and given us everlasting encouragement and good hope through His grace, encourage your hearts and strengthen them in every good deed and word.

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The number to get on today's show is 877-573-7825, 877-5-PEP-TALK. Today is the feast of John the Baptist. That's the feast of the passion and death of John the Baptist. And he is one of my favorites because he defended marriage with his life. Like I mentioned, I have debated the ACLU, Planned Parenthood, the Sex Education Information Council of the United States. But he held off, talked back to King Herod, and actually was beheaded because of it. So I celebrate this passion of St. John the Baptist because he died for the truth. And he actually prepared the way for the Lord's passion. He was a righteous and holy man through and through. And today's gospel and today's memorial reveals that Herod, King Herod, even while being rebuked, liked to listen to John the Baptist. And this can only be accounted for by the Baptist's great love. All of us find in John the Baptist an inspiration to live with a courageous love, whether it's in your marriage or to your children or to the people at work or to your pastor, to your neighbor. Pope Francis preached, life has value only in giving it, in love, in truth, in giving it to others, in daily life and in the family. And for those of you new to Christianity or Catholicism, we celebrate the passion of John the Baptist because John rebuked Herod the Tetrarch for his incestuous and adulterous marriage to Herodias, who was both his niece and his brother's wife. And so Herod had him imprisoned because John the Baptist says you can't marry your brother's wife. And so at Herod's birthday celebration, when Herodias' daughter Salome danced, and you can read this story in the Gospel of Mark chapter 6, verse 17 to 29, when Salome danced, Herod promised her anything. And so after consulting with her mother, Herodias, Salome asked for the head of John the Baptist on a platter. And Herod, must have been the root of vanity there, he didn't want to be a liar in front of everybody. He had to do it. He promised her anything. And Salome asked for the head of John the Baptist on a platter, so Herod honored his oath and had John beheaded. So how can you imitate John's courage to demand that those in authority be held accountable for their actions? Or how can you propose to someone the truth about marriage? How can you propose to a teenager that they should abstain outside of marriage? How do you propose to someone who's cohabiting that they should not be living with their so-called beloved, but maybe their so-called belusted? What can you do to be like Saint John the Baptist? Think about that. We also had some great feasts today, this week. We had St. Augustine yesterday, St. Monica the day before. For all of you that are praying for your children to return to the faith. If your children are away, St. Monica is a role model for everyone. She was a Christian in North Africa, and she had three children. And through her example, her husband Patricius became Christian, and then she prayed, some people say 14 years, for the conversion of her son, Augustine, who had abandoned the faith pretty badly, had a child out of wedlock, and was actually an atheist. And Monica met Augustine in Milan, Italy, where he had met Bishop Ambrose and had been baptized. And she died during the return trip. And so never give up encouraging the spiritual journeys of those you love. And St. Augustine was born in North Africa to Patricius and Monica, and he followed a Persian prophet whose philosophy promised to explain the problem of evil. And while he was teaching in Carthage, his mistress bore a son, Adeodatus, and Augustine then taught in Rome and Milan. When he heard Ambrose preach, became a Christian, he was ordained, became

0: Bishop of Hippo. He tells his life story in a big fat book that a lot of people read when they're in prison or having a big conversion. It's called Confessions. So that is the story of Augustine's life, Confessions. It's a classic of spiritual autobiography. So he was later declared a doctor of the church. Saint Augustine's intelligence and pastoral concern shaped the thought of Western Christianity and guided the church for over 1,000 years. We still study him. Now we have an Augustine Institute down in St. Louis that that give us the formed platform and the Amen app that's free daily prayer. So let us imitate this restlessness of St. Augustine, but make it that restless search for God and his joy when he discovered God. So may we renew the church through the inspiration of St. Augustine and St. Monica and St. John the Baptist. So many role models that we have here in the Catholic faith. And give me a call with your question or personal problem. Are you scared to talk to somebody about the faith? I can give you some ideas and maybe some easy ways to step into it. Are you ready to confront your child who's cohabiting outside of marriage and don't have the grace of the sacrament? Are you unkind and impatient with your spouse? You need some tips on where do I begin? Whatever might be your personal problem, give me a call. This is Colleen Kelly Mast. You're listening to Catholic Radio. This show is called Mast Appeal, where you can get some free and friendly advice from a Catholic perspective. The number to get on today's show is 877-573-7825, 877-5-PEP-TALK, and we'll be back in just a moment.
1: There was no single event. It was more gradual. You know, eventually you just don't go one Sunday, and then you don't go two Sundays in a row. Then went through a divorce and ended up being a single parent. If I didn't have church or God, I would be back at that lonely stage, that trouble stage. Whenever you get anxious and worry about things, you just know that Jesus has it under control.
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0: Good morning and welcome to Mast Appeal, the Saturday morning live show on Catholic Radio, where you can get some free and friendly advice from a Catholic perspective. The number to get on today's show, whether you're struggling with your sister-in-law or your own laziness or reticence to share the faith, or maybe a vice that you'd like to turn into a virtue, the number is 877-573-7825, 877-5-PEP-TALK. I want to say a word of challenge as we're trying to follow St. John the Baptist and St. Monica and St. Augustine. All those conversions, all the prayers, all the standing up for truth. Those of you that are godparents, somewhere out there, there is a person who promised God they would pray for your child. You selected godparents for your children and ask them when they last did it. That's a way to challenge someone in their faith, even somebody with good faith, because you probably selected godparents for your children out of people who have faith, and you couldn't find that many in your family because so many people weren't practicing. So at baptism, everybody remembers the water and the photos. You might get those photos out, but almost nobody remembers that the godparent standing there was taking on a job. Father Ted Ripperger was asked what a godparent is actually for, and his answer had nothing to do with birthday and Christmas gifts. He said they're supposed to do prayer, suffering, and good works for the spiritual well-being of the child. Okay, if you are a godparent out there, are you doing that? And on this Feast of the Passion of St. John the Baptist, are you called to challenge your child's godparent to do that? Just say right now, you are the godfather, the godmother. I'm going to ask you to pray, offer sacrifices, do good deeds for the spiritual well-being of this child you sponsored. And if life goes wrong for that godchild, the job gets bigger. Like, for example, if the parents fail to teach the child the faith, Father Ripperger says, the godparent is the one who's supposed to step in and do it. So selecting a godparent is a challenge. It's not the sister you feel obligated to. It's not his best friend from school. Father Chad's measure is one sentence. He said, you want to make sure when you pick a godparent, it's someone who's going to be praying for your kid the rest of their life. You got it? And then he adds four words that every parent should sit with, which is hard to find. You might have to go outside your family and pick some of your church friends. Now turn it around if you are the godparent, and this part is about you. If you've ever stood at that baptismal font holding someone else's child, that was you, the godparent, you made that promise, and nobody has mentioned it to you since because nobody ever reminds godparents of anything. But the promise did not expire when the party ended. There's a person walking around today, maybe grown, maybe struggling, maybe even a child still, who is yours to pray for till the end of your life. So when did you last say their name to God? It's not too late. It's not a big production. It just takes a minute to go back on duty if you're a godparent out there that has not remembered or prayed for your godchild. So say this today out loud if you can. Lord, I bring you my godchild, and then fill in their name. Lord, I bring you my godchild. I said yes at the font, and I say yes again today. Watch over them where I cannot, and do not let me forget them again. Amen. And then you do good deeds, you make sacrifices, and offer maybe a decad of your rosary for that godchild. If you have five godchildren, that covers your rosary. And if your godparent, put your godchild's first name in that prayer. And this week, pray for every godchild that you have. And you can send this message to your child's godparent gently, because nobody has ever reminded them that they are the godparent. So consider enriching that relationship between you and your children's godparents, or between you and your godchild, because that is our spiritual task for life. And give us a call with your question or personal problem. The number to get on today's show is 877-573-7825. 877-5-PEP-TALK. Our first caller today is Julie Marie from Lansing, Michigan. Welcome to the show, Julie Marie. How can I help you today? You're on the air now, Julie.
1: Oh, hi. Can you hear me?
0: I can hear you now, yes. If you have the radio on in the background, turn the radio off because there's a little delay there.
1: Okay.
0: So turn that off and we'll just chat like we're chatting on the phone. Okay, Julie?
1: Okay. It's funny that you're talking about godchildren. I was just calling about my godchild. I have only one. And if I can do this without crying, it'd be really great.
0: Okay, if you cry, that's okay. So what's the story here?
1: Her dad is dying right now, and she's the caregiver of him.
0: Oh, boy.
1: Of alcoholism. And I just went through a bout of that. And before that, it was spending and gambling and, you know, different eating with all these addictions. And she just, because of all that and because of what she's going through, she doesn't want anything to do with me.
0: Now, why does she not want anything to do with you? Because you pray for her or because she doesn't like you? Or
1: she doesn't, I guess, like my lifestyle or was my lifestyle.
0: But have you recovered from your addiction yet, Julie Marie?
1: I don't know what recovery is.
0: Okay.
1: It took me 9 years to get my 1 year clean time.
0: That's good. And are you clean from gambling right now?
1: Yeah, it's been about 3 years. I did.
0: Oh my goodness, that's great.
1: Poker and, I did too.
0: 3 years, that's wonderful. So she sees you, she judges you according to your past. Is that what's happening?
1: Well, no, because just this year I went through a bout of drinking, which I had never done before. And I mean, really bad to the point where I have to have my gallbladder taken out.
0: Oh boy.
1: Yeah, so.
0: Okay, so she's taking care of her, your goddaughter, your niece, is taking care of her father who's dying from alcoholism, and she won't speak to you because of the addiction struggles that you've had. Is that what I'm hearing?
1: Yes.
0: Okay. And
1: well, maybe that's me. Totally it. I should be more honest.
0: Okay.
1: I was on Facebook with her, and every time she was for choice, and I was for right to life, and every time she mentioned something on Facebook to her friends, I would come on there and say what I felt was the truth.
0: Okay.
1: And she finally says, do you have to do that in front of my friends?
0: Okay, so she's mad about that, which puts you in line with St. John the Baptist, our saint today. So you're doing good. You're struggling with an addiction, coming out of it as well as you can. And she might not, when you said you had to add this to be honest, she might be more mad at you for embarrassing her in front of her friends because you are for life than all those other things. So she might be adding those up and judging you as somebody she doesn't want to be around. So
1: she doesn't make the connection of abortion. She only sees the one side, that it's not help. It's helping women. And that people that care about life don't care about women. But I haven't been able to make that conversation.
0: Okay. Is there any way she will receive communication from you? Obviously, she receives your communication from Facebook, does she?
1: I stopped Facebook because I felt it was, just not very healthy.
0: Okay. Does she receive text messages or emails from you?
1: Well, she does, but I don't have her phone number.
0: Okay.
1: I don't know.
0: And how often are you? Do you live in the same town, and do you see her?
1: No, I don't. She's in Detroit. I'm in Lansing.
0: Okay.
1: I do talk to my sister, her mother, and she's friendly toward me.
0: Okay. What I want you to do is to take some action steps to begin to mend that relationship from the distance that you're at. And if you talk to her mother, what you want to do is compliment your niece. You want to say, I'm so proud of her for taking care of her dad, or what a good thing she is doing. You want to send some affirmation to her through someone else so she knows you don't hate her.
1: I did.
0: You
1: actually
0: just
1: do that. I, I called a... I'm sorry, I'm interrupting.
0: Nope, go ahead.
1: I called up some... What do you call those places where people are dying?
0: Hospice?
1: Hospice. I called a hospice, a religious one, and asked for some prayers that they use, and I sent it to my sister.
0: Okay. Well, what you want to do is send prayers. You want to pray for her every single day. Pray for her strength to take care of her dad. And you want to send one-way love gifts. You can send a card, thank you for taking care of your dad. You can send her flowers. You can send her food. You can send just little things just to show that you care and see if that will help mend or at least open her up to sending you a thank you note or open you up to talking to her again.
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3: Hello, my name is Father Mike Schutz, and I'm the Vocation Instructor for the Diocese of Raleigh. I'd like to pray with you today for our seminarians and for an increase in vocations to the priesthood for the diocese from the men of our diocese. So please join me in this intention. In the name of the Father, and of the Son, and of the Holy Spirit. Amen. Father, in your plan for our salvation, you provide shepherds for your people. 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Grant us also an increase in vocations to the religious life. May more of your people respond to your call in a spirit of joyful generosity. 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We ask this through Christ our Lord. Amen. Mary, Mother of the Church, pray for us. In the name of the Father, and of the Son, and of the Holy Spirit.
4: 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I'm Lydia Tatum, host of Come to Me, Encounters with the Eucharist, a place of encounter where we share in the joy of knowing and loving our Lord. 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

morning and welcome to Mass Appeal, the Saturday morning live show on Catholic Radio where you can get some free and friendly advice from a Catholic perspective before school starts, before summer is over. I think summer goes all the way through September officially. Fall will start September 21st, but as long as it's warm, I will take it till October if I can. I'm a summer girl. I love summer. You give me a call with your question or personal problem. I hope the sun is shining where you are today. The number is 877-573-7825. Or at least maybe the sun, S-O-N, is shining in your heart. And that's why I recommended to Julie Marie first to pray. And this is why we always pray for those who persecute you. Jesus told us to do that because when you pray for the person that you are estranged from or is attacking you or has rejected you, this will open your heart to be healed, healed of the rejection. It'll unite you to Christ when you unite that pain to His, because He was rejected even worse. He was rejected, crowned with thorns, scourged at the pillar, died on the cross, rejected, even abandoned by His friends to the end. The apostles ran away. Even Peter ran away and denied Him. So prayers for that person will help us be healed from the rejection, unite that rejection to Christ, and send that message via the satellite of heaven over to the person that we want to be blessed by God's grace. So pray for that person first of all. And then whether you have or had an addiction should not make your niece reject you. She probably is very compassionate toward her dad right now who's dying of alcoholism. But she's also feeling sad. So she probably is confused. She's hurting. So she's like, okay, I'm just going to reject my aunt. But what you want to do is be unitive, not divisive. Right now, she probably knows in your conscience, and I believe every pro-abortion person does know that killing babies is wrong for any reason. They're just trying to justify it, make excuses for it, because they've lost their consciences. They've killed their consciences. So we pray that their conscience may be sensitized and maybe they will see a baby. But right now, to remind her of that is not your job. So don't go on her Facebook page. Don't remind her about abortion. You have to have some kind of one-way love that is unitive, not divisive. So that first you pray for her and heal from her rejection and give her some kind of messages through people to know that you respect her. And you just don't bring up the killing babies for a while until that comes up later. So you will be more effective in giving her that pro-life message if you have a good relationship with her. So create some unity, respect her for what she is doing, which is a pro-life thing to do, taking care of people that are dying. And remember that our struggle is not with our nieces or nephews or flesh and blood. St. Paul says to the Ephesians in chapter 6, verse 12 to 17, our struggle is not with flesh and blood, but with, he's got eight things to do or to be aware of, is the struggles with the principalities, first, with the powers, second, with the world rulers of this present darkness, which is probably the devil and his minions. And I heard that the new Minion movie is now switching into real minions, not cute little cartoon people, but real devils. Okay, so our struggle is with principalities, with the powers, with the world rulers of this present darkness, and fourth, with the evil spirits in the heavens. So those are the four things that we're struggling with. So it's not just your niece. She's not the enemy. We're struggling with principalities, powers, world rulers of this present darkness, and with the evil spirits in the heavens. So read again, remind yourself, anybody who's struggling with a relative who seems to have sold their soul over to the other side, read Ephesians chapter 6, verse 12 to 17. And this is what we are to do because of that battle. St. Paul says, therefore, number one, put on the armor of God that you may be able to resist on the evil day and
having done everything to hold your ground. And two, he says, so stand fast with your loins girded in truth. Three, clothed with righteousness as a breastplate. So still, you be good as well as you can, virtuous. And fourth, your feet shod in readiness for the gospel of peace. And that's why we're going to be affirming and reach out. And five, Paul says to the Ephesians in chapter 6, in all circumstances, hold faith as a shield. That was number five. Number six, to quell all the flaming arrows of the evil one. So, Julie Marie, your niece is throwing flaming arrows of the evil one at you by rejecting you because she's trying to defend abortion in her mind and conscience and is struggling with her dad's death. So try to be understanding of that. And then seven, St. Paul says to the Ephesians, and take the helmet of salvation. Okay, and that's a good head. And eight, the sword of the Spirit, which is the Word of God. So all of us that are fighting a spiritual battle here or there, we have to realize that our struggle is not with flesh and blood, but with the principalities, with the powers, with the world rulers of this present darkness, and with the evil spirits in the heavens. And so what we must do is put on the armor of God so we will be able to resist on the evil day, and having done everything to hold our ground. So stand fast with our loins girded in truth, clothed with righteousness as a breastplate. Fourth, keep your feet shod in readiness for the gospel of peace. In all circumstances, hold faith as a shield to quell all the flaming arrows of the evil one, because there'll be people sending daggers at you. And take on the helmet of salvation and the sword of the Spirit, which is the Word of God. And we do this with the gifts of the Holy Spirit. So all of you out there that are struggling with a relative or a friend who is sending those flaming arrows from the evil one, how do you quench those? What are the practical steps for you? Maybe it is to confront them directly. Maybe it is to send them messages of affirmation. Maybe it is to first make peace. But you certainly have to put on the armor of God so we can resist the evil of the day and not be drawn into it. So use that letter from Paul to the Ephesians as your motto when you're struggling with people who are against the good and don't even realize they're making up the lie that they think this is good. They're listening to the evil one. So pray Ephesians chapter 6, verse 12 to 17, and put on the armor of God so you may be able to stand firm against the tactics of the devil. Give us a call if you need some tips on that. The number to get on today's show is 877-573-7825. 877-5-PEP-TALK. This is Colleen Kelly Mast. 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This show is called Mast Appeal. We'll be back with your calls in just a moment.

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1: 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Through the St. Monica Society of Divine Mercy Radio, we unite in prayer for them, trusting that no soul is ever beyond God's mercy. Let us now turn to our Blessed Mother. In the name of the Father, and of the Son, and of the Holy Spirit. Amen. O Mary, my Mother, I place myself under your loving care. Take my fears, my worries, and my hopes, and present them to your Son. Teach me to trust as you trusted, to love as you loved, and to say yes to God in all things. Remain with me always, and lead me ever closer to Jesus. Amen. Saint Monica, pray for us, and for those we love.
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0: Good morning. Welcome to Mast Appeal, the Saturday morning live show on Catholic Radio, where you can get some free and friendly advice from a Catholic perspective. We have some good news from Illinois, the pro-abortion, pro-death state, and a lawsuit stopped the application of the medical aid in dying law. That's the assisted suicide law. A federal judge temporarily paused parts of it for specific religious healthcare providers and doctors. Even though the overall law is not completely stopped nationwide, this end-of-life options for terminally ill patients, also called Debs Law, was signed into law last December, supposed to go in effect September 12th, and then the ruling on August 21st, just 10 days ago, 9 days ago, 8 days ago, the U.S. District Judge Franklin Valderrama issued a temporary restraining order, and the state agreed. So it shields certain healthcare, Catholic healthcare entities, four Catholic doctors, and a Lutheran nursing home from having to follow the rules requiring them to talk about the benefits of medication to end their life or to refer patients for it or file paperwork for it while the lawsuit moves through the Court of Appeals. So unfortunately, it only applies to the specific group. So if you have to go to the hospital in Illinois and you do not want to be coerced or convinced to kill yourself or take this pill that will kill you, and the doctor and nurse can have to explain that to you, even though probably a lot of them don't want to. I mean, they got into this field to save lives. Then I'd go to one of these Catholic healthcare entities that will not do that to you or for you. Because when you are sick, when you are in pain, when you are dying, you could be convinced of anything to get out of that pain. I remember when I was having my toxic pregnancy, my fifth pregnancy, and my body systems were shutting down. My liver was going down. My skin was turning gray. I was breaking out in rashes. I was severely toxic. This baby was killing me. I was killing him. We were mutually incompatible from in the womb. And I was incontinent. I had pneumonia. Every time I'd cough, you know. Anyway, headache that didn't stop. I was curled up like a person in a nursing home wanting to die. That's how sick I was. I was curled up in fetal position in my bed wanting to die. Couldn't take care of my other four kids. And I talked to God a lot. But I can see how somebody in that position with depression and pain could easily be convinced, get me out of this pain. And a state that has a law like that, like now Oregon, Washington, Vermont, California, Colorado, the District of Columbia, not a state, but the district, the nation's capital, with momentum and lots of money, those assisted suicide proponents are pursuing like aggressive a nationwide campaign to advance their agenda through legislation, ballot measures, litigation, public advertising, targeting states they see as susceptible to their message. So be alert, be aware, and don't let that be a deadly mix with our profit-driven healthcare system. Some patients in Oregon and California have received word that their health insurance will pay for assisted suicide, but will not pay for treatment that may sustain their lives. So that puts vulnerable persons at risk of abuse and coercion, and it has an undefined definition of terminal illness. It opens people up to elder abuse, and untreated pain is not the top reason for taking lethal drugs. You can get out of pain. And there's no, in many states, not a psychiatric evaluation required, and that threatens the improvement of palliative care, which can be beautiful in many ways of keeping people comfortable. It fosters discrimination. Assisted suicide creates two classes of people. Those who suicide, we spend hundreds of millions of dollars each year to prevent, and those who suicide, we assist and treat as a positive good. So we have all these national organizations that prevent suicide, and now we're paying people to commit suicide. So if you have a wonderful pro-life organization like we do in Illinois, and you have some great doctors, nurses, healthcare facilities, Lutherans for Life, Catholic pro-life groups that will fight those laws. Keep that out of your state, please. There are many reasons to oppose assisted suicide. Give us a call with your question or personal problem. The number to get on today's show is 877-573-7825. 877-5-PEP-TALK. Your next caller is Mary from Ohio. Mary, we'll take your question, then we might have to go to a break and then answer it. So go ahead, Mary from Ohio. You are on the air now. What is your question today?
1: I have an alcoholic son, and he's living with me, and he doesn't have a job, and he says he just keeps getting rejected, but I don't know what to do about the alcohol problem. It seems like every 2 weeks he binges, but I'm afraid if I kick him out, he'll just go somewhere and die, so I don't know what to do.
0: Okay, yeah, we were afraid of that for my brother for a long time. And we didn't even know where he was because some of the time he was an alcoholic and a drug addict. And many times he was homeless. We didn't even have his address or a phone number for him. We didn't know where he was. So we were always afraid that he was going to die from doing that as well. All right, has he been in treatment and signed himself out, or is he not going to treatment, Mary?
1: Well, he went to treatment a while back. It's probably been over a year ago, and he got a job, and then he lost it because of drinking.
0: Okay.
1: And then he came back home.
0: And that's common, unfortunately. Okay, when he had the job, did he move out and have a place to live?
1: Yes.
0: Okay. And is he willing to do that again, but he's just now just hanging out in the basement with no job? Is he willing to do that again?
1: No. In fact, I had a different place that was ready to help him, and he wouldn't call.
0: Okay. How about AA? Have you gone to AA together? Or you could go to Alcoholics Anonymous, and he could go to the meetings for the alcoholics?
1: He won't do that either. When he first came here, he was going, and then everything and all of our rules just got by the wayside.
0: Okay. All right. I suggest you go to AA and get a support system, because it's hard to do this by yourself. He gets discouraged, and drinking the alcohol then can turn into the depression, and then you get discouraged again from the depression, which is sometimes caused by the alcohol, and you get in this vicious cycle. So see if he will, first of all, give him words of encouragement. Tell him you're here to support him, but you're not going to support him in his alcoholism. That he needs to give him like a timeline to say within 30 days, I want you to get a job. And you know how to do that. You're capable of that. Get a job within 30 days. Actually, 2 weeks would be better. And then within
1: if he gets a job, he won't be able to keep it because of his drinking. He'll just lose it.
0: Okay. Then you tell him to get a job. And you tell him that you want to support him if he gets a job and goes to AA meetings. And if the AA meetings aren't enough for him, he's going to have to go back into rehab. Or maybe if he keeps the job long enough, the company will send him to rehab. But ask him to, he's going to have to get his own way and get out in 60 days, provide for himself, and set a standard for him that he's got to stand up and do this. Here's the help that you are offering. And 60 days from now, you want to see him on his own with a job. And if he does hit rock bottom, that's usually a message for themselves that they know they have to make a change. You might consider some in-house treatment centers that use some of the natural things like the amino acids to help heal the addiction. Because there are many doctors that can help with that, now that we know so much about the brain science, and help him realize this is an addiction. It can be overcome. It might take to certain vitamins, amino acids. They can help with the dopamine receptors on their brain. So let him know that there is hope for this, for curing the addiction, and he can get the help that he needs through the a counseling center, through a doctor that helps with this, and through the support system he needs through that, and then just give him a couple deadlines. And don't be afraid to kick him out, and but just encourage him and keep encouraging him, and pray for him, Mary. Pray that God touches his heart and that he will be open to that and make a change in his life, and never give up on him. Thanks for the call, Mary. It is time for our break. We'll be back with more of Mass Appeal right after this message.
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4: What is spiritual consolation? In St. Ignatius of Loyola's 14 Rules for the Discernment of Spirits, St. Ignatius describes spiritual consolation. He offers five different descriptions of how God's love is made manifest in the human heart through spiritual consolation. Father Timothy Gallagher defines spiritual consolation as happy, uplifting movements of the heart directly impacting our life of faith and our following of God's will. There are many non-spiritual consolations found within the human experience, such as a beautiful sunset or a conversation with a good friend that brings an uplift of heart. St. Ignatius is directing us to notice our experiences of specifically spiritual consolation, those happy uplifts of heart that have to do with our life of faith and the pursuit of God's will in our lives. Have you experienced the gift of spiritual consolation today?
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5: Maybe you've been hearing a lot about the need to make a spiritual communion while participating from home in a live-streamed or broadcast Mass. Maybe you've even prayed the prayer of spiritual communion. Spiritual communion is a concept that goes all the way back to the 4th century. It flourished in the Eastern Church and gradually moved west. Spiritual communion stresses the transcendence of God, where we unite our desires, intentions, and loves with the holy sacrifice of the Mass and the consecration of the Eucharist at the altar. Jesus, I embrace you and unite myself wholly to you.

0: 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The number to get on today's show is 877-573-7825, 877-5-PEP-TALK. Give me a call with your question or personal problem. Your calls drive the show. You decide what the topics are today. We've had a couple of people calling about addictions. Julie Marie, is struggling from overcoming an addiction herself, and her niece is taking care of her dad, who's dying of alcoholism. And then Mary just called about her son being an alcoholic with no job. And this is one of the ways that the devil is just breaking up families. It's even my brother who says he's sober now, a drug addict and alcoholic, says that you can feel the devil. He says it is the devil in you. So some people believe that. But there are some Catholic resources that can help. There, people have called in here before about something called CatholicInRecovery.com. And so it's for people who are Catholic and they know that there's a spiritual dimension to that, and they have meetings as well. And so whether your loved one is an addict or you're addicted to something else like lust or food or drugs or an alcohol addiction, they have a Catholic in Recovery. They have a workbook to the 12-step program. They have meetings all over the country. They have blog posts. And so they have, like, they've been on several Catholic TV shows. So CatholicInRecovery.com. Check out their meetings. And Mary, if you can give your son enough support to get him the support he needs, get him that encouragement. And then there are also reminders that his addiction doesn't have to define him, that he's a human being made in image and likeness of God. He has dignity. He's struggling with an addiction. He does choose to put that alcohol to his mouth, and he can choose not to. I've gotten calls from people who had instant detox, instant recovery from an addiction through praying the rosary. That's possible. But there are at rehabs.com, you can check out, there are Catholic drug and alcohol rehab centers that will include faith-based, you know, prayer, meditation, the sacrament of reconciliation, and they will have mass, you know, so there are addiction treatment centers that are Catholic-based, and they'll give you the assessment. They'll detox you to get the withdrawal, get you through the withdrawal. They have addiction treatments. They often use the 12-step program. Then they have an aftercare plan. So, let's see, you said you were in Ohio, but you can go out of state. That looks like there are some in that accept insurance in Oklahoma and Missouri. So check that out first at CatholicInRecovery.com, and the other one would be at rehabs.com, and look for a Catholic one and see if those are something he's willing to utilize those services to help him get out of the house, get a job, be who he's meant to be. Remind him of his talents. Remind him of what he's here on earth for, that he can recover from this and be all that God wants him to be. I think we have a moment here for Michael from Virginia. He wants to comment on the last call. So, Michael from Virginia, your comment on the last call, you're on the air now. Nope, guess not. He's not on the line. We'll have to take him next hour. He says someone needs to take action for the alcoholic person because no one will do it for him. You have to help them as soon as possible. So hopefully those things, taking them to the rehab, looking up the rehab centers, taking them to the AA meetings.
1: I got him.
0: Those things will...
1: Oh, never mind.
0: Okay, those things will help him do that. And if we can take Michael after the top of the hour, if he has something more to say, we can do that then. This is Colleen Kelly Mast. The show is called Mast Appeal. Give us a call. We'll see what you want to talk about next hour, 877-573-7825, 877-5-PEP-TALK. Be back in a moment.
1: Hi, I'm Debbie Giorgiani. Together, Father Mike Driscoll and I co-host The Spirit World. One of the most misunderstood things in the realm of the spiritual is the idea of indulgences, which is how the church applies the merits of Christ to pay the debt for our sins. If you have any questions about the theology of indulgences or how they work, join us this morning at 11 a.m. Eastern for The Spirit World on EWTN Radio.
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9: The focus of the Eucharist needs to be Jesus Christ, body, blood, soul, and divinity, present on that altar and being given to the people to receive into their minds, their hearts, their very bodies. And when Jesus is the center, He will form us into a proper community that you don't have to do because you feel good about each other. Because one of the great things about Christ is that He can form a community when you don't feel good about each other. Matter of fact, when you feel kind of rotten about the other people, He can still form into community. And if you don't believe me, read what the apostles were like when He's trying to form them into a community. This means that the parish is a community properly suited for the celebrating of the Eucharist.
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10: Here's your weather update from Catholic 540 AM. It's currently 75 degrees, and it's cloudy. Humidity 87%. The wind is from the northeast at 5 miles per hour. This afternoon, cloud-filled skies with a light breeze with a chance of thunderstorms. 81 degrees. Then this evening, cloudy with some wind with a chance of thunderstorms. Temperature 73 degrees. Tomorrow, mostly cloudy. There's a chance of some late-day isolated thunderstorms. Temps about 86. Monday, you'll see a few clouds. 93 degrees. That's the weather from Catholic 540 AM, Divine Mercy Radio.
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14: Hey, all right, here we go. Welcome to Marriage Unhindered. Welcome to Tuesday. Another great day here. Listen, I'm really excited about today's show, about today's guest. Back by popular demand, Dr. Christine Bacon will be with me. And as you know, she's the author of the book, The Super Couple, A Formula for Extreme Happiness in Marriage. And we're going to dive into her book. And her book is excellent, and it's on my top recommended list for married couples. So we're going to dive in it, some of the great lessons it contains. This promises, I think, to be a great show, I hope you can stick around for the entire thing. And if you can't, go back and grab the podcast later, because this is just going to be packed with all kinds of great content. So before we get started, though, please remember the content is solely for educational purposes, not a replacement for mental health diagnosis or treatment. Calling into this show does not establish a therapist-patient relationship with either myself or Dr. Bacon. The show, as you know, though, is under the protection of our Blessed Mother, Undoer of Knots. It's under that title that she protects families and marriages, so we always start with a prayer to her. Please join me in the name of the Father, and of the Son, and of the Holy Spirit. Blessed Mother, take into your hands the knots that affect married couples, and with your long fingers of love and grace, undo these knots for the glory of God. Visit married couples with your grace, renew their sacramental covenant, increase God's love in them, and strengthen their bond of peace so that with their children, they may always rejoice in the gift of your blessing. Amen. All right, so before we get going here with Dr. Bacon, I just want to take just a brief minute and again say thank you, thank you, thank you to all of our very generous benefactors who contributed so much last week during our pledge drive. 105% of the goal, we came in at $3,150,000. 12,340 of you stepped up and said, yes, I can help support Relevant Radio, and we're entirely dependent on your generosity. So that's enough money for us to keep the lights on for another 3 months. So that's the deal. You're going to be stuck with me for at least three more months unless you turn the radio off, and then you're done with me. But other than that, looks like I'll be around for at least three more months, and thank you so much for that. It touches our hearts that so many people are willing to help support the work we're doing and our mission, which is to bring Christ to the world through the media. So there you go. All right. So listen, 888-914-9149. That's our Catholic Order of Foresters call line, 888-914-9149. Or, of course, you can email me at doug@relevantradio.com. And we're going to – this is – I just get excited. I think Dr. Bacon is just – She's got phenomenal insights. So let's see here. Let me introduce her to you all. She has 3 degrees in communication. I have one. She has 3. Okay. Her doctoral dissertation merged marital humor. I'm a big fan of that. With her own experience and her desire to teach individuals and couples how to build and nurture what she calls super marriages. Her expertise includes teaching couples and individuals to successfully manage conflict. Yep, you've heard me say that more than once. Anger and stress, and more than 12 years experience leading premarital seminars with Catholic Charities. She also runs CMB Communication, Inc., which focuses on strengthening relationships, intimate, familial, and professional by teaching effective communication skills. Her super couple seminars teach the science of extreme happiness in marriage. And that's one of the reasons why I'm so fond of the work she's doing, is because it's based on science, not just somebody who's got some nice opinions about stuff. So I love that. And I will just tell you real quick here, I'm on her website right now, and on the about page, the quote under her name says, "My goal is to save 1 million marriages before I die, period. Actually, 1 million souls." And that sums it up, and I'm 100% aligned with that, and I have the exact same goal. My goal is just to eliminate divorce, period, in the world. So mine might be a little more modest than hers. So there we go. Dr. Bacon, welcome to the show.
3: It is so good to talk to you, and I love that our goals are in line. Oh. Let's just stamp out divorce and get people to heaven.
14: Yeah, I get it. I mean, when I first started as a therapist, I said to my wife, here's what I want. When I die at my wake, I just want one couple to come up to you and say, "You don't know us, but your husband saved our marriage." If I can just get one couple to do that, then I think it'll all be worthwhile. And if I can get 1,000 to do it, so much the better. But that's my goal. I just want to get rid of divorce because it's just such a terrible thing. Yeah, all right. So tell us a little bit about the book. Okay. So for people who aren't familiar with your book, what's the inspiration behind it? Why did you go about writing it? Fill us in on that a little bit.
3: I want to make sure my mic is working. I had a little bit of trouble with it. Am I sounding okay?
14: I got you now. Yeah. For a minute, you're a little tinny.

0: to it is saying, yeah, we're as happy today or even happier than we were when we got married. And here's the, I did a pre-Cana workshop Saturday, and I drew a, put a graph up on the whiteboard, with love on the bottom axis and, no, time on the bottom axis, love on the up and down, the vertical axis. And, you know, I draw, then line goes up, up, up, up, because you fall in love, and the line goes up, we're in love as time goes on, and then boom, the day we get married, I put a big star there. And I say, that should not be the high water mark of your love together. That shouldn't be the high water mark. But from that point, the day of your marriage, we know that 40% of those couples are going to get divorced. 40%. That leaves 60%. And of, so what's the story of that 60%? And 45 of that 60%, are going to go through life being less happy than they are on the day they get married. Now, maybe not a lot, maybe a lot, but they're not going to get divorced, but they're not going to, their happiness isn't going to increase. Only 15% are going to actually go through life and grow even more deeply in love. That's a crazy number, right? That's a depressing number. And, you know, on the day you got married, somebody said, well, you got a 15% chance of getting even happier as you go on. You'd be like, why am I doing this, man? That's just kind of crazy. So, but here's the deal. That 15%, there's a lot of things that they have in common, that they do well together. And that's the research that Dr. Bacon has done to learn what it is that 15% is doing. So, all right, Christine, we've got you back. Are you all ready to go now?
1: I sure hope so. Satan must hate our topic.
0: Oh, you got that right. Yeah. Whenever we get these technical glitches, I'm like, yeah, that's Satan throwing a wrench into the works. So, all right. So tell us a little bit about the book and how you did the research that went into what you had to talk about in the book.
1: Well, it started out with my own marriage. For years, I was a romantic and my marriage was bad. We got married because we were pregnant. So we were young and stupid. Yeah, all that stuff.
0: Yeah.
1: And then I ended up having an affair after 4 years of marriage.
0: Wow, really?
1: And I did. And it was horrible. It was, you know, not my best years. But I was, you know, we woke up. And I could go into that if we want, but it was... We got back together. No one had ever given us a pre-Cana class.
0: Yeah,
1: we
0: weren't
1: married in the Catholic Church. We didn't know how to do marriage. It was still difficult.
0: Yeah.
1: And when we got back together, I remembered consciously saying, when I made this choice to get back together, if I get out of this marriage now, everybody would understand because we were 18, pregnant, and stupid.
0: Now
1: we're 8 years older. We know what we're getting into. This time marriage is for life. And and you probably know this, but one of the biggest components to saving a marriage is that commitment.
0: Absolutely.
1: That's one thing both Danny and I had was we're committed to this no matter what. So we went through the difficulties. And then as I started going back to school, I was getting this communication degree and I'm always trying to figure out, look at those cute couples. They have something. And I thought for sure they had something unattainable.
0: Yeah, right. They were lucky, right? They just kind of they hit the lottery. Yeah, right.
1: Exactly. Yeah. And actually, that's what I set out to write the book was to find out, was there an actual formula for extreme happiness or did they just get lucky?
0: Yeah.
1: And but before I wrote the book, so I went to school, I got my bachelor's in communication. My master's was starting to get a little bit closer to relational and marriage communication. Mm-hmm. And then my PhD was, as you said, humor and communication in marriage. And so on my marriage survey for my dissertation, there was all the questions had to do with humor, Doug, except for one. And that question was simply rate your marriage. And it was a 7-point scale from extremely unhappy to very unhappy and unhappy. And then the flip side, which was happy, very happy, extremely happy and perfect. You're checking that box, right? The perfect one?
0: Well, because my wife listens to the show, so that's the box I'm checking. Perfect, for sure.
1: Smart husband.
0: Oh, yeah.
1: Smart husband.
0: I'm a trained professional.
1: Yeah. How many years has she trained you?
0: 46.
1: Oh, congratulations.
0: I'm a slow learner.
1: I'll give you the end of my story. 43. We just had our 43rd. Oh,
0: good for you. Good for you.
1: We did get back together.
0: And it worked. Yeah, see, when I think
1: it worked.
0: Yeah, let me just pause right there for a minute because I think.

0: you know, so many couples, right? So yeah, they become parents before they get married. And, you know, that's a tough way to start off. And then things aren't good. And then there's an affair in there. And then there's a separation in there. And yet you've rebuilt it into an incredibly strong marriage. And I think the word I try to get out to people is, listen, there's nothing that can go wrong in your marriage that we can't fix. Now, I don't mean it's going to be easy. That takes a lot of hard work to come back from a separation and an affair and all, but it's doable. It absolutely can be done, and absolutely marriages can be healed no matter what goes wrong. So,
1: I know you've worked with a ton of couples. What people don't want to hear is the truth that even abusive marriages, where there was physical abuse, abusers, there are places where they get help.
0: That's right.
1: But we want to live in a society that says, oh, they're labeled. That's a thing that they are and not something that they do.
0: Good point.
1: And so you should never reconcile with that person. And I'm like, no, I've seen abusive marriages reconcile.
0: Yes.
1: I've seen adulterous marriages reconcile. I've seen people dealing with porn and drugs, and they've all reconciled.
0: Yeah.
1: So.
0: Yeah, absolutely right. Absolutely right. And I think it's so, thank you for sharing your story, your personal story, because it's a testimony to what is possible out there. So God bless. I love that. All right. So now you're doing this research, and all of a sudden, so you're asking people, are you miserable all the way to perfectly happy? And what did you find?
1: And 644 people took my survey.
0: That's
1: and
0: big.
1: I was stunned that 35% of them checked off extremely happy. And I was literally crying at my computer because back then I wasn't even checking the happy box yet.
0: Oh, wow.
1: And as I'm processing this data, I was shocked. I was just like, what does that mean? What does that look like? What's extreme happiness? I just want to be happy.
0: Gosh.
1: I mean, let me just flip
0: take happy.
1: Over there.
0: Yeah, right.
1: Yeah. And so I got my doctorate in the Holy Spirit. Stabbed me. It was like a sword in my gut. Mm. He's going, go find out. Go find out.
0: Yeah.
1: So I had to go interview those couples. So I started out obviously with some of the ones that were in my doctoral survey, but then other people would send me super couples because they knew I was writing this and doing this research. And they're like, oh, go see so-and-so. They're a super couple. Go see so-and-so. And the formula for a super couple, well, not the formula, but what I defined as a super couple were just simply three factors.
0: Okay.
1: From the outside looking in, they had to have something special. So it's a couple that everybody looks at and goes, I want what that couple has.
0: Okay.
1: The second thing is from the inside looking out, they had to agree. Because if sometimes you go, oh, I want what you have. And I approach some couples and they go, don't look at us. It ain't good.
0: Yeah,
1: and I'm okay. So the super couples had to also agree. And then I also put on the, and it was kind of random, but not really. They had to have been married at least 10 years.
0: Okay.
1: I wanted to make sure that they worked through some junk.
0: Yeah, right, right.
1: At that point. So that was it. And so as people, I sat with these people and I started asking them. I had a whole list of questions. What are the main ingredients of super couple marriages? What do you guys have that other couples don't? What have you ever had any struggles? I asked about personalities. Can a pessimist be married to an optimist? All these things that I thought, were your parents happily married and so on? So when you do any kind of research, you expect to find this, 99, 95 substantial rate. This was literally 100%. And I praise God for giving me an opportunity to be the one he told to go write this book, go look at these people. And God also made it very obvious. So when I would ask these questions, Doug, it would be 100% of the men without exception would answer the same way.
0: Hmm.
1: And then 100% of their wives would answer the same way. And it didn't take me too long to see the Florida, the formula. And just before I tell you the formula, the reason I can tell you this is true. So I started teaching a college course at the university here that I was teaching at. And we developed a course based on my book. And students, of course, they wanted to take it because they're all 18, 22, looking to be in love. And one of the assignments I gave them was, go find a super couple and ask them these questions and see. And I went over the questions in advance and I told them, you know, what I saw. And I said, you have to ask them the same questions. And the hardest part for the students was the hardest part for me was finding an actual super couple.
0: Yeah.
1: And then they all had to come and present. And every one of them said the same thing. You're right, Dr. Bacon. 100% of these guys answered like you told us they would answer, and so on and so forth. So, excuse me, it was very, very powerful that it, and formulaic. So I talked too much. What do you want me to do next?
0: Well, so what did they, so 100% of men answered the same way and the women, what did they answer?
1: So the first question was really, what do you believe are the main ingredients in the super couple marriage?
0: Okay.
1: And while they might have little detailing things different, 100% of the men pointed to their wives and said, this woman.
0: Well,
1: let me tell you about this woman. And then they go on and say, she does this, she does that, or there was a time she did this, she did. And then these women who weren't fake, because look, they've been married 20, 30, 40 years. They weren't in that, oh, honey, you're being so sweet.
0: Yeah.
1: They just looked at their husbands and said, well, he's being humble. Let me tell you about him. Let me tell you the things he's not telling you.
0: Okay. Yeah.
1: And when it was good,
0: But the focus was on the other, not on the self, right?
1: Correct.
0: Yeah.
1: Until the next question.
0: Oh.
1: When I said, okay, but then you guys just kind of got lucky, right? You never really had any big struggles.
0: Yeah, right.
1: Other marriages had struggles. You guys didn't have any struggles. So I said, what did you guys go through? 100% of the men said, I don't know how she lived with me because I did this and I did that and I was bad here and I was bad there. And then 100% of the women did the same thing.
0: Yeah.
1: Like, no, I'm the one that was harder to live with. Here's the ways I failed. So, Doug, when it was good, they pointed to the other, and when it was negative, they pointed to the self.
0: Bingo. There you go. Right. They own it, right? No defensiveness, right? We go to the Gottman stuff, right? No defensiveness, no stonewalling. I own it when I screw it up, and I develop a really good habit of looking at your virtues and not paying attention to your defects. And I let the defects go, and I focus on the virtues.
1: Bing, bing. Sometimes you can't let the defects go, as you know. We have to work on them, but we make sure to say they're there.
0: Yeah.
1: But that actually goes to the second part of my formula. So the formula was sacred, S-A-C-R-E-D. And
0: like
1: you and
0: that.
1: I have just kind of talked about the S, the selflessness.
0: Got it.
1: Okay. You know, selflessness is, I will meet my spouse's needs, they will meet my needs. I focus on their needs, and I don't have to focus on my own, right?
0: Perfect. Yeah, I love that.
1: That A was attentiveness, and you kind of just touched on that. It's exactly what you did, is super couples paid attention to what their spouse does well, and unhappy couples paid attention to what their spouses do poorly.
0: All right. We need to dive into that more. We got to take a break. And we come back. We've got a caller in Chicago. We'll take her, and then we'll talk more about the A. We'll talk more about the attentiveness piece, which I'm a big fan of that, especially when my wife does it. So we'll talk more about that because I know she's listening to the show. So we'll be right back. You're listening to Marriage Unhindered. I'm your host, Doug Hinder, licensed marriage and family therapist, having a fascinating conversation with Dr. Christine Bacon about her book, The Super Couple. Don't go away. Lots of great content to follow.

0: So many of us carry such heavy burdens.
1: You're crazy!
0: Deep within, we struggle.
2: Come on, babe. It'll be fun.
0: Because sin separates us from God.
3: She's having a relationship with George.
0: But thanks to the grace of confession, God compassionately listens, forgives, and sets us free. 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
4: Here's Father John Ricardo.
5: I have redeemed you. I have called you by name. And then let this soak in for those of us who are dealing with anxiety or fear tonight. Because this is God to you right now, to me right now. You are mine. Not in the sense of you're my possession that I can just do whatever I want with. You are mine. Like a bride says to her bridegroom or a bridegroom says to his bride, I love you more than you could possibly imagine. And I've created everything. Everything that I've done for you. The world I made for you. I made you with a purpose in mind. Don't panic. If I've done this, if you understand that when I say I've redeemed you, it wasn't just with words, it was with actions. These actions, the pouring out of my blood. And it was for you, for me, because you were worth the trouble. If you know that, then all of a sudden fear begins to dissipate. That's Isaiah 43, earlier in Isaiah. This is the Lord speaking through the prophet. Again, this is direct address from God to you and me right now. This isn't just 2,500 years ago. This is right now to those of us whose hearts are frightened. Say to those whose hearts are frightened, those of us here tonight whose hearts are frightened, be strong, fear not. Here is your God.
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6: So open your Bible, perhaps to the Psalms, and find those darts you can use through the day, and you too can be like St. Paul and pray always.

0: we go. That's a shout out to Dolly Parton, who you probably know passed away today at the age of 80. And I think, to me, that's one of the top two love songs of all time. The other one would be Unchained Melody by the Righteous Brothers, I think is phenomenal. But this one is unbelievably good. And I think Dolly is a good, I don't know a lot about her personal life, although I like her music, but she was married for 59 years, so she figured out a way to make marriage work, even in Hollywood, right, or Nashville anyway. They were married almost 59 years, her husband passed away a little over a year ago, and here we are just a little over a year later, and Dolly passes away. So God bless you, Dolly Parton, and thank you for all of the joy you brought into the hearts of so many people for so many decades. Welcome back to Marriage Unhindered. I'm your host, Doug Hinderer, and having a wonderful, wonderful conversation with Dr. Christine Bacon about her book, The Super Couple, The Formula for Extreme Happiness in Marriage, which, and you know what? And it's not, I'm sure she'll confirm this, but it's not rocket science. You know, I had to make it easy, but man, it's not that complicated either. And it takes hard work. But when you got the formula, man, you plug it in, you do it, and you get the results. So, Christine, before we get on, we keep going to your second principle, which is attentiveness. We got a caller here from Chicago. We have Jessica. Let's see what we can do to help Jessica. Hello, Jessica. Thanks for calling into the show.
1: Oh, thank you for taking my call. I just wanted to ask about, I'm not sure, I think it's a communication issue. We've had this argument since the beginning of our marriage. We've been married 18 years, mm-hmm. and usually happens whenever we go to one of my family's parties. Something happens mm-hmm. that causes my husband to become offended.
0: Mm-hmm.
1: He comes home, tells me about it. And it got to the point where after he would tell me, I would just be so drained and exhausted from the conversation that I would, you know, tell him maybe this person, you know, was having a bad day, or look at the good side of this person. Don't take it personally. You don't know what they've been through, yada, yada, yada. Mm-hmm. And eventually he told me, I'm just don't want you to defend them. I just want you to acknowledge that what they did was wrong, mm-hmm. and then I won't keep going.
0: Mm-hmm.
1: So I tried it this past week. We went to a party. Same thing happened. Somebody offended him. He came home. He's like, I have to tell you this because I just need to get it off my chest.
0: Okay.
1: I'm like, okay, go ahead. He tells me. And then I tell him, okay, I'm sorry that that person did that to you. That was wrong of them. He said he was going to stop. And then I gave him what he wanted, but he didn't stop. He continued saying what he usually would, which would be negative things about the person. And this mm-hmm. person's so bad because of this. And he would go on and on and on. And I, by the end of it, I would just be so tired of hearing that.
0: Mm-hmm.
1: And I told I said that to him. And then he starts with the, you know, list of negative qualities about the person. I told him, you said you weren't going to do that.
0: Mm-hmm.
1: I don't want to hear the negativity. And I don't have time for it. And I don't like it. I don't mm-hmm. want to hear it. And now it's like, I don't know what to do. Am I doing wrong? Is okay. he doing wrong? Like, how can we get through this? I don't know how to communicate with okay. him through this. I don't know what yeah. to do. I'm just All lost right. in this situation.
0: All right. Well, you've come to the right place. The doctor is in. Dr. Bacon, what are your thoughts?
2: Well, it sounds like there could be, you know, a couple layers here, a couple issues. Jessica, nice to meet you, by the way. I was just in Chicago earlier this year, and I didn't realize it was a beautiful city because I'm from Milwaukee, and we always thought that you guys were the enemy. So.
0: Well, you are in baseball, but okay, go ahead.
2: We are. I know. I know my team is number one right now. I'll mm-hmm. put them in there.
0: Mm-hmm. Temporarily.
2: So it sounds, a couple things that came to my mind when you're saying that were, is he a naturally more negative person about everything, or is it just a situation? And the other thing that came to my mind is, are you an introvert and he's an extrovert? Because often the extroverts want to keep talking and the introverts get drained a little bit more quickly. So are you able to speak to either of those two things first?
1: Yes. So usually I'm the extrovert, and then but I just don't like to have long conversations. That's one of the things I liked about him, is that he would tell me stories, but I'm usually more introverted. And then this is usually with my family, and his family is very small, like even in between, like, you know, his parents, their siblings that don't talk to each other. So this is common for them, where you offended me and I'm no longer ever talking to you. Like, to cut people off. And for my family, it's completely the opposite. It's a huge family. Mm-hmm. And for us, it's always, we're family. We can get through this no matter what. We're always going to be family. So that's always been a really big, like, that was a really big change for him when he, mm-hmm. you know, came to marry me and see my family. It was completely opposite of the way that his family operates.
2: Well, one of the things that you said that maybe is the way he's hearing it, he just may be more sensitive than typical males. And it sounds like he might be a pessimist and negative. I don't know. But one thing that you said is, look, I don't want to hear this. And what he might be hearing when you get to that point, I'm not saying that he doesn't push you to that point, because all of us can only take so much negativity, right? I mean, some people are just toxic. And your husband may be one of those that's like, oh my gosh, please stop with the negativity. But what he may be hearing is, I've had enough of you, instead of, I've had enough of this. Mm-hmm. And so perhaps, and Doug, I'd love to get your input too. Perhaps the thing that you need to say is, I love you and I like listening to you. I want to support you. I just need to find a balance between, you know, finding the positives and finding the negatives. And it, I know you sound like you probably tried to do that, but do you let him feel like, I'm absolutely validating you, husband. I do want to support you. I just think that he sounds like a sensitive guy who's also very negative and doesn't see himself as the negative person that he is. But if that is in fact the truth, ironically, you have to be gentle in spoon feeding that back to him.
0: Mm-hmm. Yeah. My thought is, that he, you know, he wants you to defend him and not your family. He wants you to say, you are a good guy. I love you. They were wrong, right? So he needs you to defend him and to protect his ego, right? And to rally behind him. That's what he's looking for. And then, so you did it and it just didn't, you know, okay, he kept going. Well, you've got 18 years of pattern built up here of him having to go on and on and on and on about how he was abused. You're not going to just turn that off like a light switch. So, but I think you're on the right track. You need to just continue to affirm him, and let him know that you've got his back and you love him and they're wrong and he's right. Okay, so that's the first thought. Just keep doing that. Second thought then is, like, the next day, you need to sit down with him, or the couple days later, and say, okay, can we talk about yesterday? Because you told me you needed me to affirm you. I did that, but yet you kept going on and on. Can I help me understand why you kept going? Right. So what was I getting wrong? What was I missing? What do you need from me that you're not getting? Right. And I think he'll start to change his pattern. But this pattern's been in there for 18 years. It's not going to just go away overnight. Does that make sense?
1: Yeah. No, I think she's right in the fact that, yes, he's a very pessimistic person, but he's a very calm and friendly and, you know, appropriate guy. So you don't really notice his pessimism. But now that she's telling me, it's like a light bulb, like, oh, my God.
0: Okay.
1: Like, and then, but you're also right, 100% right, because those are the things that he's kind of hinted or it's kind of told me about. He wants me to defend him. He wants me to, you know, affirm him. But at the same time, it's like, that's my family. I can't sit here and just let you say these mean things about them, because I've known them longer and I know why a lot of times they do the things that they do. And I'm just like, for me, I would tell him, I'm just trying to help you understand them so you can see that maybe they're not as bad as you think they are. And it was just this back and forth.
0: Well,
1: and
0: right.
1: I was just like,
0: because you're saying that, and that might be objectively right, but that's not what he hears. What he hears is, honey, you're wrong and they're right. That's what he's hearing.
1: Mm-hmm.
0: So you're defending them, you're explaining, trying to get him to understand. He's just hearing the fact that, honey, you shouldn't feel this way. And he needs the opposite. He needs to be validated and said, yeah, you're right. You know, and they were wrong to do that and, you know, that kind of thing. So, I mean, you know, listen, the man leaves his mother and father, clings to his wife, the two become one, right? So, same with the wives, right? So he comes before your family now. And, if you got to choose between the two, you got to go his direction. And at least you can do that verbally when you get back home and you can support him and affirm him. Does that make sense?
1: Yes, thank you. That helps.
3: All right.
1: Because I feel stuck, like I don't know what to do.
3: Go get him, Jessica. Go affirm that boy. Make sure he knows that you got his back, all right?
2: Blessings.
3: Take care.
1: All right.
3: Yeah. Christine, this is the part of the job I really love, right? I mean, you know, we talk to folks and all of a sudden they're kind of like, hey, that turned a light bulb on for me. Thank you.
2: Yeah, it did, because sometimes it takes longer than that. She sounds like she's more astute, that she's like, oh, that makes sense.
3: Yeah. But this is the fun part of the job. It's why I really love when the callers call in, because also sometimes, and I think it's the Holy Spirit, but somehow the right words just come out of my mouth or your mouth, and it's like, hey, I hadn't thought of that before, and there we go. So, all right.
2: And humbling.
3: Yeah.
2: Because you're like, Lord, you know these people.
3: Yeah, exactly.
2: I don't.
3: Yeah.
2: You need to give me the words that these children of yours need to hear.
3: Yeah. And he does. I mean, he really does. I mean, and I'm sure you're the same way, but I look at it, I'm the paintbrush, he's the artist, so just kind of use me to paint whatever picture needs to be painted, so there we go. All right. So the super couple form. So let me go through the 6 points real quick, because we're not going to get through all of them, but we'll whet the appetite of folks here so they go out and buy your book. So principle number one is selflessness, right? Focused on the other, not on self. Number two is attentiveness. We're going to dive into that right now. Number three, communication. Number four, respect, which could be part of the thing here with Jessica's husband, right? He wasn't feeling respected.
2: Yeah, he's not feeling respected, appreciated.
3: Five is encouragement, which is kind of what we were telling Jessica. You got to encourage him and tell him how good he is. And six is deliberateness, and I think that's important too. All right, so we won't get through all these, but we'll get you back on until we get it done. So we'll keep going with this, folks, so don't worry about that. All right, so talk to me a little bit more about attentiveness.
2: So attentiveness, when I was interviewing them, I really saw it as perception. And so I was like, it's how they perceived their spouse. So let me just do it. If you tie the selflessness and the attentiveness together, Danny, my husband, would come home in a bad mood and he'd slam a cabinet and maybe bite my head off or something.
3: Yeah.
2: Now, in my bad marriage years and my immaturity in being a bad wife, I remember thinking, you're a bad man. I didn't do anything to deserve that. Stop being a jerk. Stop being mean.
3: And if
2: that happened too many times, I would think Danny is a bad person, right?
3: Yeah.
2: And then when I interviewed my super couples, what they basically said is, how I see that is, my spouse is a good person who's having a bad day.
3: Ah, that's so important, that distinction, isn't it?
2: I was convicted. I was such a jerk. I thought, oh my gosh, why am I not giving my husband the benefit of the doubt?
3: Right. Yes.
2: And it doesn't mean, Doug, that we're not, like, so say your spouse is an alcoholic.
3: Yeah.
2: It doesn't mean you're like, I'm only going to pay attention to the nice things they do and I'm going to ignore this alcoholism, because that's enabling.
3: Right.
2: But it's still the idea of going, just because my husband has a drinking problem doesn't mean he's a bad man. That's an issue outside of him that we're going to have to work through.
3: Yeah.
2: But ultimately, this is a good man.
3: Yeah.
2: That issue we've got to work through.
3: Exactly. Right. You know what? Yesterday's show, I read an email from a guy who confessed to his wife some pornography usage, and the marriage is really suffering because of it. And I think, and I tried to make the same point yesterday, is he's not a bad guy. He's doing this bad thing. But that doesn't make him a bad human being. He's a good man who's struggling with a bad problem. And you gotta be able to see his goodness and who he is in his entirety, as opposed to just this one part of him that he's really struggling with now. And I think that's the point you're trying to make with attentiveness,
2: yes? Exactly the point. Yeah. Yes. Because, you know, it's really the paradox is we expect our spouse to give us grace. Well, I made a mistake. Why don't you just forgive me? I mean, I'm not perfect.
3: Exactly.
2: And yet we don't do the same to them.
3: Yeah. Yeah, kind of crazy.
2: Extend grace. Yeah, we've just got to extend grace.
3: Yeah, and I think that's really, really important is, you know, and what I found is, and I did a pre-Cana thing on Saturday morning at a parish, and, you know, the thing with it is, the Greek word is skatoma, which means blind spot, right? And when you're engaged, you have a skatoma to all of that person's defects. You don't see any of the bad stuff because you're so in love and, oh, it's all beautiful. Well, after about 5 years, you develop a skatoma to all the good stuff because all you see is the bad stuff, right? And so you've got to pay attention to the fact that, no, this person is 98% good, but we've got original sin. And because of that, we've got the concupiscence of the flesh and the pride of life, etc. And we're going to get it wrong sometimes. That doesn't make me a bad human being. It just makes me, well, it makes me human, right, and flawed.
2: And then it requires us to be like Christ, because Christ has to look at all of our sins, which he sees perfectly.
3: Yeah.
2: And he still says, but I still love you.
3: Yeah.
2: And I'm still going to be gentle with you. I'm still going to be clear and truthful and direct, but I'm still going to love you.
3: Yeah.
2: And so that's really the standard we all need. It's this divorce culture saying, as soon as they've done this thing. So have a condition. Your love is going to be conditional upon whether or not you're happy. It's conditional upon whether or not they are a perfect spouse.
3: Yeah.
2: It's conditional upon whether or not they cheat on you or other alcoholic. Oh, they watch porn.
3: Whatever.
2: These are all conditions the world says. And Jesus said, I don't give you conditions.
3: Right.
2: I'll bring you back on the last day.
3: The last minute, right? The last breath, you could still get back in.
2: So it's a high standard. And as you said earlier, in theory, Doug, this formula is easy.
3: Yeah.
2: In practice, we've got to knock down our own egos. We've got to get rid of our pride and be able to say, I screwed up.
3: Yeah. And I assume, we probably won't get to it today, but I assume that's the point you make in principle number six, which is deliberateness. Like, I'm going to be deliberate about how I do this marriage. I'm not going to just leave it to chance. I got a plan. I'm going to do the formula. So, okay, we're going to keep going. We got to take another break. I am having a wonderful conversation with Dr. Christine Bacon about her book, The Super Couple, A Formula for Extreme Happiness in Marriage. We'd be happy to take your calls, 888-914-9149 after the break. This is your chance to talk to somebody like really knows the science behind how to be happily married and has got the real world experience of not doing it so well for a while, having the whole thing almost end in ashes, and then pulling it together and building a wonderful marriage with her husband for, 43 years now, which is
2: 43 years.
3: Pretty cool. So been there, done that. Plus, he's a scientist who's researched it, and now she actually has the science behind how it works. So this is a rare opportunity to talk to a real expert in this field. So 888-914-9149. Call lines are open. We're going to take a quick break, and we'll be right back. Don't go away.
4: You're about to hear 2-Minute Apologetics with John Martinoni, president of the Bible Christian Society.
5: The Bible says to call no man father. So why do we call our priests father?
6: In Matthew 23, verse 9, it says, "And call no man your father on earth, for you have one father who is in heaven." Notice that this verse makes no distinction between spiritual fathers, which is what priests are, and biological fathers. This passage says that no man is to be called father. Therefore, you cannot distinguish between calling a priest father and calling the man who is married to your mother father. But is that actually what this passage is saying? Or is Jesus warning us against trying to usurp the fatherhood of God, which is what the Pharisees and scribes were doing? They wanted all attention focused on them. They were leaving God, the Father, out of the equation. And even if you just interpret this passage from Matthew 23 as an absolute ban against calling anyone your spiritual father, then there are some problems for you in the rest of Scripture. For example, Jesus, in the story of Lazarus and the rich man in Luke 16, has the rich man referring to Abraham as father several times. Paul in Romans 4 refers to Abraham as the father of the uncircumcised, the Gentiles. Spiritual fatherhood, not biological fatherhood. In Acts 7 and then in Acts 22, first Stephen and then Paul refer to the Jewish priests and elders as brothers and fathers. Spiritual fatherhood. So if you interpret Matthew 23 as saying we cannot call anyone our spiritual father, then you have to believe that Jesus, Paul, and Stephen all got it wrong. It is okay to call priests our spiritual fathers today. We are simply imitating the example given us by Jesus, Paul, and Stephen, all of whom who used the term in a spiritual sense. As long as we remember that our true Father is God the Father, and that all aspects of our fatherhood, biological and spiritual, are derived from Him.
7: Here's Father John Ricardo.
8: Many people have gone through the experience that is known worldwide as Alpha, a quick attempt to lead people into an encounter with the person of Jesus. A question remains, though, if that was Alpha, what's the Omega? What's the end? What's the goal? What's the point? Seems to me that Scripture tells us the point in 1 Thessalonians chapter 4, verse 3, that the will of God is our sanctification. The Omega is to become saints. to become holy. Psalm 23, we hear it often, even if we don't know many scripture passages by name. This is almost certainly one that most of us know. Psalm 23, we know it has something to do with the Lord is my shepherd. We hear it oftentimes at funerals. It's oftentimes on plaques in people's homes. It is an extraordinarily comforting psalm. It's also, I think, an extraordinarily realistic psalm. And in recent years, at least in my own life, I found it to be even more so. Sometimes people misunderstand the command in Scripture, do not be afraid. It's often said that the command to not be afraid is the most frequent command in all the Bible. Some people say it shows up 365 times, and depending upon how you parse the words, perhaps that's true. I'm not sure if it is or not, but it certainly shows up a lot. I find that to be both a comforting thing and a challenging thing. It's comforting because God is repeatedly telling us not to be afraid.
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10: You know what I don't understand, Chuck? I don't understand love.
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12: This is Marriage Unhindered. Here's your host, Doug Hinderer.
13: Hey, welcome back. My guest can explain love. That's what we're doing here. We're talking about marital love and how to make it all work. Doug Hinderer here, licensed marriage and family therapist. Having a wonderful conversation with Dr. Christine Bacon about her book on super couples and the formula for extreme happiness in marriage. And she's got a formula, 6 points, and we're going to get on to point number three here, communication. But before we do that, we've got a caller from Little Rock, Brian. Let's see what we can do for Brian. Hey, Brian, thanks for calling into the show.
14: Thank you, Doug. Thank you, Dr. Bacon. So my question relates to, in these super marriages, I've been married 33 years.
13: Nice.
14: And like all marriages, there's a lot of trash.
13: Yeah.
14: How do you learn to forgive and forget, which you can never really forget? But the problem I find in our marriage, and I'm sure communication, which you're getting to, but when challenges come about in a marriage, how do you deal with the past hurts, the past resentments that come up again and again? You know, it's like, hey, don't judge me off of the last, you know, 20 years, but let's go back 5 and 10. I mean,
13: Yeah, right.
14: So I guess the main question is how do you have that conversation, be able to communicate, look, I'm not the guy that messed up 20 years ago, 30 years ago.
13: Mm-hmm, mm-hmm.
14: How do you get those resentments to absolve and forgive and I know you can never really forget, but
13: right.
14: You know, I don't make it myself clear, but how do you communicate that?
2: You're
14: so when you have those challenges, you get past them.
13: Yeah. Doctor?
2: Yeah, you're super clear. So gender plays a really, really large part in that because of the differences in the male and the female brain. Men are able to go to, we always talk about compartments. And the man can go, if we're talking about finances, I'll go there. If I'm talking about sex, we'll go there. If we're talking about the Green Bay Packers, we'll go there. And so they can stay super focused because the hemispheres were separated by the corpus callosum, this middle place that divides the hemispheres. But women, when their hemispheres still speak to each other, their corpus callosum sends messages and everything from the left brain to the right brain. So if something is developed in the left brain, it connects to everything in the right brain, the front of the brain, the back of the brain, and we can make jokes about it. But that's why women tend to be better at relationships, just not relationships with family and friends, but also relationships between situations and issues. Because God made the difference. Look, it's like we can't judge each other. God said, women, you're able to see this connection from what's happening in the finances to what happened with the kids and how that's affecting moods and how that's affecting so on and so forth. So kind of keep that as your backdrop. The issue with forgive and forget, therefore, is that if a man needs to forgive his wife of something, it is typically very easy once he really believes she's sincere. He's like, okay, that's behind me, because then he files that box and he doesn't have to go back to that box, that compartment, until he needs to. And I will apologize for your wife, because Every woman in all of creation wishes we could forget like men. We wish we had the ability to just let it go. And so for women, and I'm speaking to the women listening, we have to actively tell ourselves when something happens, and it connects to that scenario back in 1983 when you said such and such to so-and-so, we have to go let it go. And so we go to the Bible, 1 Corinthians 13, and I really beat this into people's heads, specifically women. Love is patient. Okay, are you patient with your wife, husband? Are you impatient? So love is kind. Love does not keep record of wrongs. And so when I work with the women, I am constantly reminding them, your brain is different. It will come up, and you're going to have to actively make a decision to say, is this still my husband? Is that in the past? Has he made any signs of whatever the thing was, right?
3: Yeah.
2: When he did such and such, has he shown remorse? And so I don't know if that answers your question, because if it is gender specific, your wife isn't really forgetting things, then I think that would answer that. And I would tell her to actively try to suppress it when it comes up, address it intellectually, spiritually. Lord, help me to forget this. My husband's a good man. He made a mistake 20 years ago. And if it's the other way around, if it's you're the one having a hard time forgetting while it's the same decision, know that it's a lot easier for the male to typically do than the female.
3: Yeah. 100%. I have two thoughts for you, Brian. First is, if you'd have asked me up until very recently, what's the number one thing that causes problems in marriages, I would have said selfishness, which was Christine's number one point, selflessness. Now I think I found a new number one, and I think it's memory, because it's our memory of past hurts that don't ever go away that keeps, so it's never, so whatever I did wrong today, it's also what I did wrong for the last 20 years, and just keeps, it piles in, right? And I think the inability to correct our memory or to push it aside causes an awful lot of disharmony in marriages. And so to Christine's point, I think it's spot on. Your wife needs to just say, I'm not going there. That's the past, and I'm not going there. And I'm going to take that negative memory, and I'm going to replace it with a positive one. And I'm driving out the negative with the positive. So that's the first thing is. And second thing is, Satan has access to our memories. And that's one of his number one tools to cause disharmony in a marriage, is to have you keep remembering the past flaws, so I don't ever really get to move on, because those, the past stays in the present. So realize that it's Satan who gets in there and stirs that pot. And you've just got to make the commitment to each other that we're going to let the past be in the past, and we're just not going there anymore. And then you got to work real hard to stay there. Does that help at all, Brian?
14: It does. Yeah, I guess, I think the other thing is, and I don't know if this is a gender thing as well, Dr. Bacon, it seems like, at least in our marriage, when the argument or the discussion gets heated, she wants to bail out and run. I was like, hey, let's just talk it out. Is that a gender thing as well? And how
2: no,
14: do you try to bring
2: thing.
14: Them back?
2: Yeah, that's a temperament thing too. A lot of times it's attributed to extrovert introvert. Sometimes it's attributed to how your family processed it. So there's always a runner, and there's always the person who wants to address it.
3: Pursue, withdraw. There you go. Yeah,
2: the demand withdraw pattern. So that would kind of have to be addressed, and sometimes having Doug or having me or someone walk you guys through it and go, okay, hold on. I had a couple where the wife brought something up from like 30 years ago, and fortunately, I was using Zoom, and I saw, and he just looked away, and I saw him get deflated. And I'm like, hold on, John, hold on. Why did you do that? He goes, every time we have this conversation, she goes such and such. I'm like, well, so you're tuning out. Let's come back in. Just trust me. I'm holding your hand, right? If you trust me this one time, let's go there. Let's try to heal that wound now, so we never have to bring it up again. So the person who was running needed someone to hold her hand and say, look, I get it, but if you don't avoid it anymore, it can actually get healed.
3: Yeah.
2: So getting someone, you know, again, sometimes you need a Doug or a Christine.
3: Yeah, right.
2: Say,
3: and not for 6 months, like for maybe 6 sessions or 3 sessions, right? It's not a
2: right.
3: big thing. And, you know, John Gottman talks about the four horsemen of the apocalypse, that these are the four things that cause a lot of the disharmony of marriages, and one of which is stonewalling. That's the desire to just shut down and escape when I'm really uncomfortable. So it's a good idea if I'm not feeling comfortable to call a timeout and say, listen, I'm really not comfortable now. I'm getting upset. I need to take a break. Can we come back in an hour and talk about it, right? So it's okay to call a timeout, but realize that just stonewalling or walking away, you're not going to get anything resolved, and the thing never gets put to bed. So you've got to be able to talk about it when you can calm down and kind of review what happened without getting back into it.
2: But the reason a lot of people don't want to do that is because of patterns. So the one who walks away is going to say, yeah, but if when I come back to it, he's going to get just as hot as he used to before. And then the one who says, yeah, but if I don't address it now, she's always going to back off and she's never going to come to the subject. So I always am like, look, effective this day in history, that's got to change, you know? So you're going to say, I know you always would get hot in the past if we brought it back up, but this time I'll stay calm. I know that if I let it go and I gave you your time out, I know you'd never come back to it, but I'm going to give you some slack because I know this time you'll come back to it. So
3: there you go.
2: It is, again, it's this reframing of how we used to do it is one thing, how we're going to do it from this day forward is going to be differently.
3: Yeah. And here's the thing, Brian, you've got 33 years of this pattern. It would make sense for you to get somebody who can help you kind of unpack what that pattern looks like and get a new pattern in place. So I would recommend you look for somebody trained in either the Gottman method or emotionally focused therapy. I think both of those approaches could work very well in your situation. CatholicTherapist.com or CatholicPsychotherapy.org are places to find a good Catholic therapist. Christine, we're out of time, man. We got through two of the six principles in the form.
2: More shows.
3: Yeah, we're going to have to do more shows. We'll definitely get you back on. Okay, so how can people learn more about your work? How can they find their book? How can they find you?
2: Unfortunately, I got a brand new website. You can get it all at onestopbreakfastwithbacon.com. No one remembers my name, but they always remember that breakfast with bacon.
3: There you
2: lady.
3: Go. Yeah.
2: You can get the book right there. It's on Amazon. It's all the places. And my marriage coaching is what I do, and it's a solution-focused forward coaching. Look, I know you're never going to get back that moment 20 years ago when your wife didn't come to your funeral. How are we going to go from this day forward?
3: So,
2: I do relationship coaching. I save marriages after they've been divorced. It's my
3: beautiful.
2: Fun thing is helping people to reconcile.
3: Yes, I love that.
2: Yeah. So, breakfastwithbacon.com. And I would be honored and humbled to help any of you listening to get your marriage from unhappy to happy and even super.
3: There you go. That's Dr. Christine Bacon, everyone. Christine, thanks for being on the show. We're going to do it again real soon, I promise you.
2: Thank you, Doug. May God bless the work of your hands. Have a great week.
3: Same to you. Thank you. All right. We always end with a memorare for that couple that's going to have a big fight tonight. They're going to need a lot of grace to get through it and start to rebuild. Please join me. Remember, O most gracious Virgin Mary, that never was it known that anyone who fled to thy protection, implored thy help, or sought thy intercession was left unaided. Inspire this confidence. We fly to thee, O Virgin of Virgins, our Mother. To thee do we come. Before thee we stand sinful and sorrowful. O Mother of the Word Incarnate. Despise not our petitions, but in thy mercy hear and answer us. Amen. If you like today's show, spread the word. Spread the word. People need help in their marriages. That's what we try to do. Very specific, practical guidance every day. Have a great evening.
15: In the name of the Father, and of the Son, and of the Holy Spirit. Amen. We fly to thy patronage, O Holy Mother of God. Despise not our petitions and our necessities, but deliver us always from all dangers, O glorious and blessed Virgin. In the name of the Father, and of the Son, and of the Holy Spirit. Amen. This is Father Michael Burbeck. May God bless you and your families, keep you close to his heart. In the name of the Father, and of the Son, and of the Holy Spirit. Amen.
16: 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We begin the 3 o'clock hour each day with the Divine Mercy Chaplet, and unite our prayers with those of Catholics around the world at the Hour of Mercy. 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On Monday and Thursday, right after the chaplet, tune in to Divine Mercy Kids. Nicole Swanick's reading of Aesop's Fables continues this week with the story of the plane tree, and we'll learn how the virtue of modesty is reflected in the life of Mary, the Mother of God. On Friday, we will air an archive episode of Meet the Priest. This interview is with Father Joseph Reffner, formerly a U.S. Army chaplain at Fort Bragg and a convert from the Anglican Church. On Saturday, we air FaithWorks, and this week we will play Ellen's final interview with Father Phil Tye. which was recorded in March of 2020. Father Ty loved and supported Divine Mercy Radio, and August 31st will mark the 6th anniversary of his death, so please remember him in your prayers this week. On Sunday after the chaplet, we'll bring you another homily from Father Mike Schmitz that was originally recorded in July of this year, and it's followed by Bishop Robert Barron's homily for Sunday, August 30th. That's your lineup for the 3 o'clock hour in this last week of August on Divine Mercy Radio, where faith meets everyday life. 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
17: Here's your weather update from Catholic 540 AM. The current temp, 78 degrees, and it's cloudy. Humidity, 80%. The wind is from the east at 5 miles per hour. The forecast for this afternoon, cloudy with light wind, with a chance of thunderstorms, 81 degrees. Then this evening, cloud-filled skies with a light breeze, with a chance of thunderstorms. Temperature, 73 degrees. Overnight, cloudy with some wind, and the temp, 71. Tomorrow, cloudy. There's a chance of some late-day isolated thunderstorms. Temps about 86. That's the weather from Catholic 540 AM, Divine Mercy Radio.
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Welcome to the spirit world, answering your questions on angels, demons, and how the spiritual and physical worlds interact. And now your hosts, Debbie Giorgiani

0: and he is amazing. He did all the research for us, and he's going to present to us a greater understanding of indulgences so we can be off and running in our spiritual life. But Father Driscoll, we always start every single episode with the St. Michael prayer.
1: Hello, everyone. Thank you, Debbie. In the name of the Father, and of the Son, and of the Holy Spirit. Amen. St. Michael the Archangel, defend us in battle. Be our protection against the wickedness and snares of the devil. May God rebuke him, we humbly pray. And do thou, O Prince of the Heavenly Host, by the divine power of God, cast into hell Satan and all the evil spirits who roam throughout the world seeking the ruin of souls. Amen. In the name of the Father, and of the Son, and of the Holy Spirit. Amen.
0: Beautiful. Okay, Father Driscoll, here's how it's going to work today. We are live, so we are taking phone calls. We want you to call in and tell us your stories about your understanding, what you learned at church about indulgences, plenary indulgences, partial indulgences, divine mercy, you name it. Anything you want to talk about, Father Driscoll and I are here to chat with you and to answer some questions so you can have a better understanding. This is for those of us who are Catholics. An indulgence is a way to reduce or remove the temporal punishment due to sins whose guilt has already been forgiven through the sacrament of reconciliation, through confession. Okay, so that's what indulgences are, plain and simple. We have plenary. You've heard of plenary, which means a full indulgence, a partial indulgence. But we want to hear from you. So Father Driscoll is going to give us a short teaching on it. But we want you to fill the phone lines. We have Anna and Carol ready, willing, and able to answer your calls. Here's the number, 877-757-9424. That's 877-757-9424. Maybe you've been so confused. You're not sure what this means. How do you take time off of purgatory? You know, are there certain things you can do? Some people have heard that a partial indulgence is making the sign of the cross a few times during the day or visiting Jesus in adoration for a half an hour. Well, Father Driscoll is here to clear up all those misunderstandings and things that we are completely just really confused about, and he's going to help us so we can have a very clear understanding, and it could help our soul and those in purgatory. Okay, Father Driscoll, I tried to lay the foundation, set the table. Now you take it away.
1: Thank you. Right, here's from the Code of Canon Law in the same quote. I'm mostly going to Code of Canon Law, for those who are looking that up, number 992 and the following ones, but we're mostly going to stick with the Manual of Indulgences. So I won't get too much into history. Pre-Vatican II, that was often called the Raccolta, cool Latin word for collection, because it was a collection of indulgences. After Vatican II, there have been four Roman missals for Mass also, haven't we? So post-Vatican II, we have had four Manual of Indulgences. They were, I believe, 1968, 1970, 1986, our current ones. So that's what we'll be going with. Minor revisions on all of them, nothing too big. 1999, English version, 2006. So for those who are wondering, where is this coming from? That's my primary source today, the current Catholic ritual for indulgences. Here's the definition. Here's the beginning, the norms on indulgences. An indulgence is a remission before God of the temporal punishment for sins whose guilt is forgiven. Sounds like I just heard that. Oh, I did. I heard it from you, Debbie. Thank you. Which a properly disposed member of the Christian faithful obtains under certain clearly defined conditions. We were talking before the show, and Debbie mentioned, well, of course, you know, a Catholic. You need to be Catholic to receive the indulgence. And the next phrase tells why, through the intervention of the church, the treasury of the expiatory works of Christ and the saints. So the church is the body of Christ. We've got all the merits of Jesus Christ, which are, I've seen the phrase describing indulgences, the superabundant treasury of the merits of Jesus Christ, more than could ever be needed. St. Thomas Aquinas talks about indulgences. That's way back in the 1200s. And he talks about that aspect, the authority of the church. He says, of course, the church has this authority. Talks about the abundance of graces. Of course, they're superabundant. If there's any, I don't know if I want to say limitation, but it's the charity of the person receiving the indulgence. How much love of God do I have? Love of God and love of neighbor. So that's the limiting factor. Mm-hmm. Because the other two, yes, church has authority, he says, and yes, the merits are there. But, you know, we need to depend on our own charity to some degree, the state mm-hmm. of our own soul, as the phrase often comes.

leave this very brief hour together with a much better grasp on this, so that it can help us atone for those sins. Like, and you talked about the temporal punishments, the effects of sin. It's everybody uses that example. You know, the kid hits the baseball through the window, okay, and the person forgives them for, you know, they say they're sorry, they forgive them for throwing the baseball through the window, but the kid still got to pay for that window and still got to make it better, to repair it. Well, we understand that concept as Catholic Christians, that, you know, we've committed these sins in the sacrament of confession. Those sins are forgiven. It's not so we're not going to, you know, lose our salvation, right? However, the effects of those sins, the consequences of those sins, the ripple effect of those sins still remain and must be atoned for, must be repaired. So how do we do it? Well, a lot of people say, I'm going to spend a ton of time, quote unquote, in purgatory. Okay. But indulgences is a way for us to, on this side of the veil, work out those things so that we can, repair our relationship and what we have done. So that makes sense to me, Father Driscoll. But now the process of obtaining those indulgences, that's a whole nother story. So let me give the number, because phone lines are lighting up. We've got Carol and Anna on the phones. We've got first time callers coming in strong. So if you want to jump in on this conversation and ask these very important questions, because this is important, guys. We only have so much time here on this side of the veil. So why not work out these effects of the sins that we have all committed? Why not work them out so that hopefully we don't have to spend a lot of quote unquote time in purgatory, and we can be in that beatific vision, which is what we all are striving for, right? Well, I hope so. So ask the questions right now of Father Driscoll. He's fully prepared. You should see the resources he has in his studio right now. It's unbelievable. It looks like a library. So come on, you guys, ask your questions. This is your time. He's willing to answer. 877-757-9424. That's 877-757-9424. We're talking all about the truth about indulgences today. So please stay with us. We are live taking your calls. We'll be right back.

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1: This is Franciscan Media's Saint of the Day for August 29th. Today we celebrate the martyrdom of St. John the Baptist. The drunken oath of a king with a shallow sense of honor, a seductive dance, and the hateful heart of a queen came together to bring about the death of John the Baptist. The greatest of prophets suffered the fate of so many Old Testament prophets before him, rejection and martyrdom. This great religious reformer was sent by God to prepare the people for the Messiah. His vocation was one of selfless giving. The only power that he claimed was the Spirit of the Lord. Scripture tells us that many people followed John, looking to him for hope and perhaps special powers of his own. John never allowed himself false honor. He knew his calling was one of preparation. It is John the Baptist who pointed the way to Christ. His heart was centered on God, and the call that he heard from the Spirit of God speaking to his heart. He did not hesitate to accuse the guilty, did not hesitate to speak the truth. Confident of God's grace, he had the courage to speak the words of condemnation, of repentance, of salvation. There's more about the saints, along with inspiration and Catholic resources, at our website, saintoftheday.org. From Franciscan Media, this has been Saint of the Day.

0: The Spirit World continues with Debbie Giorgiani and Father Mike Driscoll. 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
1: The truth about indulgences, that's what we're talking today. That's what we're talking about today on the Spirit World. And boy, oh boy, you guys have a lot of comments and questions coming in. First-time callers are coming in strong. Great minds think alike, Father Driscoll, because we're all thinking the same way. How do we get these indulgences? How do we take time and shave off time off of purgatory? How are we certain we're getting these indulgences? What do we have to do? Are there simple things we can do? Oh, we have so many questions to ask you, Father Driscoll. But we do have a couple open phone lines. We had a few people leave their comments and drop off, and I'm going to ask your question for you. But Carol and Emily, you're going to be first up here. If you'd like to join the conversation and want to ask Father Driscoll about indulgences, what it means for us as Catholic Christians, now is the time to do it. 877-757-9424. That's 877-757-9424. We just made the decision to only go with two breaks today because we have a lot of questions coming in. Poor Father Driscoll, we're just going to be rapid fire asking him. So, Father, anything more you want to share before we get to Carol? Because she's waiting so patiently. And let me tell you, these questions coming in, they're tough ones.
2: I'm trying to, you're right. I have lots. I've got all the material here. So I just got to keep flipping back and forth because I want to be so careful and giving as many quotes as I can for people. So it's not just, well, that's what one priest seemed to think of it. No, I'm trying to give all the quotes here. And again, my primary source is the Manual of Indulgences, which is the source right now in the church, the most recent version, not too different from the last couple versions. You mentioned several times, accurately, of course, and I'm going to quote what the purpose of indulgences. Not only are the faithful helped to make satisfaction for the punishment due their sins, as you said, time in purgatory, if we can do it in this life. So not only are the faithful helped to make satisfaction for the punishment due their sins, but also, and above all, are encouraged to a greater zeal for the exercise of charity. So that is also a purpose of indulgences. And the most recent, as I said, manual even says that's above all. The two are so close together, and I think faithful Catholics would take that for granted. In other words, of course, I've got to be exercising charity to be having less time in purgatory. I can't just look at it, you know, as something I'm doing like a payout. So, of course, we take that for granted, but it's neat that it's there in the instructions for indulgences. Greater to inspire or encourage greater zeal for the exercise of charity. Mm-hmm. There are
1: okay.
2: Go back to this zeal.
1: Yeah. Well, one other thing. Go back to this zeal of charity. You're talking about a disposition of heart. You're talking about going out there and being, you know, the works of mercy. Really having not just a get out of jail free card. You really have to have a change of heart. Correct?
2: Yeah. The indulgence is helping make satisfaction for the punishment of sins. And it encourages a greater zeal for the exercise of charity. If I know I'm going to get an indulgence for this, if I put my heart into it, which you just said, mm-hmm. We always have to have that intention of love of God, love of neighbor. We have to have that intention.
1: Mm-hmm. Okay. So how do you feel about getting to our first-time callers? We have three that are stacking up very quickly, and we want to get to them because our first-time callers have very interesting questions. Do you have more to share with us, Father?
2: Sure. Well, do you want me to talk right now about partial and plenary or let a question come up on that?
1: Let's let a question because we've got to dive into it even deeper.
2: Sure, let's do it that way.
1: Okay. Sure. Thank you so much, Father Driscoll. And everybody sit tight. We've got our senior producer, Tim from Guadalupe Radio Network, working on our connection. We have a little bit of skipping happening. I want to make sure I hear, Father Driscoll. So we'll repeat things if we have to, because this is too important for everyone. So, and a lot of times when we do this show, we always can feel that, you know, the demons aren't real happy we're doing shows like this because we're making things very crystal clear for people. So hang with us, stay with us. We've got our senior producer on top of things. Okay, Carol, first-time caller. Please, Father Driscoll, wave to Carol on YouTube from Chattanooga, Tennessee. Hi, Carol. Welcome to the Spirit World. Ask your question, please. Tell us your story.
3: Good morning, everyone, Father. My question is that I am a post-abortive woman, very sorrowful about that. And I've been to Project Rachel, been to confession, all that stuff, done all that legwork. Want to know about how do I get a plenary indulgence for that, and then how do I know that I've accomplished it because, or God has accomplished it, because I am joining the 12-year St. Bridget prayer, and it says in that that if I complete that in 12 years, that you avoid all purgatory. So is that the same as an indulgence, or is that separate? Thank you.
4: Okay, Carol, stay with us. Thank you for being a first-time caller. Father, at this point, I think we need to address private revelation because it's very important that folks understand that. I think we as Catholics, we want the recipe to get to heaven for sure. And so we rely on the saints. We rely on private revelation. But sometimes, you know, we have to be very careful with that, because we have to stick with what the church actually teaches. Can you share a little bit more about that?
2: Right. The way I like to phrase that is private revelation, even of saints, needs to be seen in the light of church teaching, not the other way around, not look at church teaching in light of private revelation. What I mean by that is we don't want to look at a private revelation and church teaching and say, well, the church teaching seems to be off, so let's just go with private revelation. No, we want to say, oh, that private revelation, I don't want to, off is not the right word, mysterious as they are. By definition, if God is revealing something to a person and they're passing it on to us, that's mysterious. So we want to always say, okay, we have the church teaching handed down from Jesus Christ and his apostles, preserved by the Holy Spirit. Oh, and now we have this private revelation. How does that fit in with the church teaching? So we have, I'm not even familiar. What did she just say, St. Bridget?
4: So Carol, tell us about this 12-year process.
3: Well, I didn't want to get focused on that. I really want to get back to my question about being a post-abortive woman.
2: Sure.
3: And do I get a plenary indulgence? I didn't mean to get sidetracked off of that.
2: Okay.
3: Sorry.
2: No, you did not. We Debbie and I had thought that was a good topic to address. So there is the promises that go with Sacred Heart devotion, the Fatima Six Saturdays. That's from Fatima or Lourdes? The Six Saturdays Saturdays.
3: Fatima.
2: In honor of the Blessed Virgin Mary. Fatima, thank you. The one you've just mentioned. I like to say the St. Michael Chaplet, which was from a private revelation. There's some interesting things that go along with that. So those are good devotions.
4: Mm-hmm.
2: But you asked the key question, what about a plenary indulgence? The conditions are Holy Communion, confession, and prayers for the Pope. Those are the conditions for a plenary indulgence. There's also, it's an explanation of the theology behind it is no attachment to sin, even to venial sin. So that should not discourage people from striving for the plenary indulgence. You know, but who knows if I have any attachment to sin, even venial sin? Well, only God knows that. And again, as Catholics, that makes sense. We know that, of course, God makes the final judgment. Well, we face Jesus Christ when we die, and he will judge us. And this is part of our judgment. It will be indulgences that we have gained. So I encourage you to continue to strive and gain plenary indulgences and not try to... my heart breaks for you. I was a chaplain for years at the Rachel's Vineyard retreats. So I'm familiar with hearing some of your stories, everyone individual, of course. So continue to strive for the plenary indulgences and not be too, you know, concerned about whether you're actually getting the full indulgence, because if you don't, you're getting partial, you're getting a good degree of it. Some of the most common, I guess, plenary indulgences, I can check that right here, but praying the rosary, either in a church or with a group of people. A half hour of reading scripture prayerfully at home. Isn't that a neat plenary indulgence? Anyone can get it under the usual conditions, which are the three are those conditions. Going to confession. We don't have to do that on the same day. Communion and prayers for the Holy Father. And then we can get the plenary indulgence. That other part, the attachment, no attachment to sin, even venial sin, that's like a prerequisite. So we keep that in mind. But back to some ways to get the plenary indulgence. So a half hour of reading scripture prayerfully. What a great way to get an indulgence in a simple way. Put some time in, prayerfully read scripture at home. And, you know, that's a great thing to do. As the norm I just read, it says that one of the reasons for indulgences is to encourage our piety, encourage our charity. So we've got that one. We've got the rosary, plenary indulgence. I'll have to look up a couple of other common ones before Carol leaves.
4: I want to just, if you don't mind, Carol, because I think you're representing a lot of people today, and I just want to make sure we're clear about this, because I see your questions on the board from our call screeners, and I agree with Father Driscoll. You know, I was involved with Rachel's Vineyard and Project Rachel. I used to promote them a lot because I think the work they're doing is phenomenal in healing. It's a great healing ministry, and I'm sorry you went through such a traumatic experience, but Father, let me just ask this question. It's so obvious. Carol's calling today. Okay. She wants to get the indulgences to repair from having gone through this abortion. That makes complete sense. How can she be sure and be confident that she's gaining that merit? She's gaining that she's repairing the break, if you will. I mean, I feel the same way. I mean, how do you know? Nobody shows up at your door with a postcard saying, you just got that plenary indulgence. Okay. Add this to your file. You don't know. Right, Carol? You don't know. Yeah. And so it's, you sit there and go, Lord, are you hearing me? Do you see what I'm trying to do? Do you see, to me, when I hear Carol, I'm thinking just by her calling in, she's got the disposition of heart. She wants to make it right. Shouldn't she get credit for that?
2: Of course, but of course you are, Carol. What no one on earth can say is, and therefore I guarantee you, well, actually some non-Catholic Christians do say this, which is a mistake. No one can rightfully tell you, and I guarantee you, the moment you die and you face Jesus Christ, you are going to heaven. You are going straight to heaven, in fact. That's a non-Catholic Christian idea. They kind of have the ultimate plenary indulgence. Some non-Catholic Christians will say, oh, you accept Jesus Christ as your personal Lord and Savior. You are going to heaven when you die, no matter what. Well, no, we can't say that. So, Carol, of course we are going to face Jesus Christ when we die, both for heaven or hell, and also for, you know, how much purification may we need. So there's no guarantee of that. But don't go down that path, please, of worrying about how much. Keep doing what you're doing. Remember, Jesus is a loving and merciful Savior. God loves to forgive us. He doesn't do it begrudgingly. He doesn't say, oh, what, you again, Driscoll? No, God loves to forgive us. So keep that in mind. And keep doing, of course we want to keep doing those good things that gain us the indulgences, which we can get to any moment we want. But I gave you a couple of the ones for plenary indulgences. And then there are other ones for plenary indulgences, such as devotions on Divine Mercy Sunday, devotions on the Feast of Christ the King is a similar plenary indulgence.
4: I heard just making the sign of the cross a couple times a day is a partial indulgence. I've heard there's anytime you keep God on your mind, it can be somewhat of an indulgence. So that's a beautiful thing when you think about it. Mental
2: prayer is a plenary indulgence, and any mental prayer. Can I mention at this point, addressed Carol pretty well? We can't guarantee, Carol, but don't let that daunt you, okay? You keep doing what you are doing and remembering God's love. God loves you. God loves to forgive you. He doesn't hold back on that. It sounds like you've been to confession long ago. Then that sin is forgiven. And of course we want to spend the rest of our life purifying ourselves. Of course we do. Right. And you know that. So, right.
4: Yeah, I would say, tell me if I'm okay saying this to Carol, Father Driscoll. Carol, thank you so much. You represented so many people. You helped me today as well. Yes, you helped me too. One thing that I learned, Father Driscoll, is that's why I love the Divine Mercy devotion so much, because Jesus, I trust in you. It's all about building trust. We have to trust in Jesus and his mercy and his justice, and we have to throw that in when we're trying to journey in life. Otherwise, we're going to beat ourselves up every single day, and it's like death by a thousand paper cuts. I mean, we can't do that, and so we have to build the trust. Am I safe to say that to Carol and to myself and everybody else? That
2: And everyone. And I'm going to compare all of us in a certain way to Martin Luther. Oh, that's a terrible comparison. Martin Luther was an Augustinian monk, a Catholic priest, who it would be interesting to have had a kind of a modern psychological view of him, but seemed obsessive, and that seems to have been one of the areas he was obsessed on. He wanted someone to guarantee him, you are going to heaven. Well, no one could tell him that, and that's probably one of the things that led him to get so worked up about indulgences. Well, you're not guaranteeing me heaven. Well, you're doing this and that. And so he came up with his own theology where he could say, now I just guaranteed myself heaven.
4: Right.
2: We leave room for God's judgment. Jesus Christ is going to judge us, remembering he is a merciful judge.
4: Amen.
2: Remembering
4: Amen.
2: He's a merciful judge, always.
4: Yep. Carol, Jesus, we trust in you, right, sister?
3: Yes, thank you so much. God bless you both.
2: God bless you.
4: Aw, thank you, Carol. Call us again, please. That was an amazing call and contribution. We've got, oh boy, did it light up the phones. Okay, Father, you needed to say something. We got to get to Emily. So did you want to share something first? You said you wanted to talk about plenary or partial? No? You're good?
2: Oh, well, right. Plenary indulgence is a remission of all of the punishment due to sin, partial, some amount. In the document here, it says that any one of our works can gain us some. When we offer up suffering, we know that that is less suffering in purgatory. In the norms, it says that what the partial indulgence does is sort of, it doesn't say doubles that, but it adds that much more to it. So by saying, not only, God, am I offering up this suffering, which is, by the way, one of the ways of gaining indulgence, offer a prayer in the midst of suffering, or daily duties, as it says also. Mm-hmm. Offer up a prayer with that, with the intention of gaining an indulgence, because what I'm saying is, I not only want my suffering offered up, but I want to join it to the suffering of Christ, the merits of Christ and the saints. Once again, as Catholics, we say, well, yeah, of course I want to do that. And that makes it more valuable. I'm going to give my personal, how I explain this to myself. If I say a prayer for someone, that's great. If I, as a priest, give a priestly blessing, an official blessing of the church, well, it has even more, you know, grace in some way than my prayer that was not an official blessing. These indulgences are official acts of the church. That makes them more powerful than ours alone. Remember, as Jesus said, where two or three are gathered in my name, and he gave the church the authority and St. Peter the keys and all those good things. So we've got more power from our indulgences than we do by ourselves. Doing them on our own is great, but hey, why don't I have the intention of doing this for an indulgence, meaning I'm joining it to Jesus Christ's merits and those of the saints.
4: I love that.
2: If I don't have the detachment from sin for the plenary indulgence, well, I'm still gaining some partial indulgence for it.
4: Beautifully said. Okay, Father, we're gonna go ahead and take that break. Emily, we promise you, as soon as we come back from this final break, we're going to you from Cincinnati, Ohio, waiting so patiently on Sacred Heart Radio. George, we're getting to you. Susan, we're gonna be getting to you. Zoma as well. You guys are doing great. We still wanna know, Father Driscoll, you mentioned Martin Luther. People are coming in strong saying, do we still sell indulgences? Do you have to buy indulgences? So we're gonna get into all that as well. But we gotta race. We're racing against the clock. So when we come back, please send your comments in on Facebook. That's super easy to pick them up at the Spirit World Podcast, or email us tsw@grnonline.com. We'll be right back.

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1: Christianity rises or falls with Jesus. If Jesus is just a myth, then Christianity's false. It's that simple. So, is Jesus just a myth? The answer's no. Apart from the four Gospels in Paul's epistles, which skeptics unfairly reject, we have non-Christian sources that affirm Jesus existed. For example, the first century Jewish historian Josephus, in his work, Antiquities of the Jews, names Jesus, describes him as a doer of startling deeds, and affirms his crucifixion under Pontius Pilate. Cornelius Tacitus, a Roman historian of the first century, in his work, Annals, refers to a group of people called Christians, and describes the founder of their name as, quote, Christus, who was put to death by Pontius Pilate, procurator of Judea in the reign of Tiberius, close quote. So, was Jesus a real historical person? You better believe it. I'm Carlo Broussard with a ready reason for Catholic Answers, Catholic.com.

0: The Spirit World continues with Debbie Giorgiani and Father Mike Driscoll. If you have a question for the show, call 877-757-9424 or email tsw@grnonline.com.
1: Okay, we are back, and as promised, we're getting right to Emily, who's waiting so patiently, a first-time caller in Cincinnati, Ohio, listening on Sacred Heart Radio. Emily, welcome to the Spirit World.
2: Hello.
1: Hello. You go right ahead, Emily.
2: Yeah, well, thanks for taking my call. I'm curious about the attachment to sin part. I know Father touched on it before and said not to be discouraged by it, but I really read that as to not be attached to sin, even venial sin, basically as to be perfect. And I feel like the closer you get to God, the more you pray, the more you see venial sins everywhere, or like not even just venial sins, but like attachment to venial sins. You just become so much more aware of your own wretchedness. And to me, I feel like it becomes more and more impossible to be free from that attachment. And so, like, the only thing I can think of is, like, that you want to be free, and you can express that when seeking a plenary indulgence. Like, so, Lord, I don't want to be attached to venial sin. I know that by my nature I am. Even though I don't desire it, I want to be free of that. But that's not what the requirements for plenary indulgences say. So I'm just curious about that, and then also how to overcome the discouragement part of it, because oftentimes I see you know, like a notice for a plenary indulgence on a certain day. It's like, why would I even try? There's no way I can be free from the temptation, the inclination to venial sin. Otherwise, I'd be perfect. I wouldn't be here anymore. Like, I'd be in heaven.
1: Father, did you want to address Emily?
3: Yes. And I want to say, Emily, I cannot claim to. I've seen different explanations of that. And the document I'm reading, which is from the church repeatedly, does not explain it more. So I don't want to guess on what that attachment means. Of course, in the end, it's going to be up to God. Boy, I just want to keep stressing about not being discouraged. We don't need to have this guarantee of no suffering in this life or in purgatory. As long as we're in this world, we can offer up suffering, and it helps that pay that price for our sins. And what we haven't paid, of course, is in purgatory. What we want to, of course, we want to minimize that. So keep doing the things that do that, offering them as indulgences, which does even more, and strive for the plenary ones, which are the highest forms of indulgences. How did I not think of this when I was naming the couple of plenary indulgences? Adoration of the Blessed Sacrament for a half hour. Well, of course, that's a great one. Or if we're at home and we can't get to church or a chapel with the Blessed Sacrament, half hour of prayerfully reading Scripture. So keep striving for them. I think the discouragement will come if I want a guarantee that I'm going straight to heaven, and I'm not going to get that. So I don't want to be discouraged by the fact that I'm not going to get it. So please don't have that, Emily, of course it's the goal. Just don't have it as a needed guarantee. I feel like that our non-Catholic Christian brethren, it's that guarantee. I've even laughed sometimes when I've heard, guarantee he'll go to heaven if you, whatever. Well, and if I don't, am I getting my money back? What do you? No human being can guarantee that. So don't look for that, Emily. Just keep striving for it, because of course I want to go straight to heaven. You're absolutely right. Boy, I really want to that. God, I really want to go straight to heaven. Well, then do these things that the church says, here are the ways to strive to do that. Just keep doing them. As I read that, the purpose of the plenary indulgence, or of all the indulgences, is not just the, the remission of the punishment, but also to encourage our piety and faith and charity.
1: Yeah.
3: So we want to be doing those things anyway.
1: So I'm going to do the same thing with Emily that I did with Carol. Emily, stay with me because I can totally relate to what Emily's saying and I think
3: absolutely.
1: It resonates.
3: Absolutely, I can too.
1: Yeah. So Father, I'm not trying to look for certain words that bring us a guarantee, but let's kind of look at this from a bigger picture. I know you stated what's in the manuals there from the church, and we absolutely respect that and obey that, and that's what we are certain about. Okay, and we understand that. Then we have saints that have made statements that of various things that they have encountered with private revelation, so we take that into consideration as well when we're trying to figure this whole thing out. But let me ask you this question. When Emily said, you know, no attachment to sin, even venial sin, okay, we know that venial sins are washed away at the Mass with the confiteor and other penitential rites. We know that. So venial sins are washed away at Mass. We know that mortal sins are taken care of at confession, right? Now, the attachment to sin, that word is a trigger word for so many of us. Because what exactly does that mean? Is it safe to say, Father, that if we have the intention of being totally, you know, all these sins are not going to, be attached to us. We're not going to be drawn to them. We have the intention of removing ourselves from that and trying to live a very holy, saintly life as until we get home to God. If we have that intention, okay, and that desire, doesn't that also weigh in to our benefit if we have that intention? Because I agree with Emily. I mean, it's almost virtually impossible to live in this world and have no attachment to anything. I mean, it really is. And I think that's what frustrates so many Catholic Christians, Father, because we do want to get to heaven. I can tell by Emily's voice, she wants to get to heaven. I want to get to heaven. We should all want to get to heaven. So why can't we also practice this idea that our intention, and like you said, our disposition of heart, it matters to God. And so we need to weigh that in as well. Am I way off base or am I trying to look for a get out of jail free card?
3: Well, no, of course, the way you just worded it, it matters. Of course, we all know that it matters. It absolutely matters. But yes, it absolutely matters. We do want to, right, say, God, I love you. I wish I didn't have any sinful desires or attachments. I need things concrete for me to understand them. Mm-hmm. The attachment to sin thing makes perfect sense to me because suppose I do gain a plenary indulgence and it's right before I die. And if I still have any, and I've met the three conditions, those are always called the three conditions, that the detachment from sin is not even called one of the conditions. It's just an explanation. I get my plenary indulgence, I die, I cannot go up to heaven with attachment to sin. I'm sorry, I have this very bad image of a 12-step group up there of those of us who still have attachment to sin while we're in heaven. Well, I'm still trying to let go of this. No. I have to have had no attachment to sin. Don't worry about that. God will take care of that in this life or in purgatory. But again, it's, and I'm sure I'm not laughing at anyone, laughing at my own silly analogy. But Emily, if you think of it that way, well, can I get into heaven where I still have some attachment to a sin? And I can't define that for you. All I can do is read you the church document. But the easy answer is, well, no, of course not. Whatever way, shape, or form I'm attached to sin, God will remove that before I get to heaven if I die in the state of grace.
1: Well, and Father, and I've heard it from saints, you know, and I read the lives of the saints, and I've read many, many saint stories, that they have made comments when they have seen purgatory or seen heaven or seen hell, that even sometimes if somebody has still a slight attachment to sin as they die, that God, lets you work that out through purgatory. And it could be as quick, quote unquote, as quick as somebody having a Mass said for you or some, you know, quick movement through purgatory. So it's not like you're stuck there for you know tons of time and you're never going to get to heaven. So I think we got to weigh that in as well. Like I think sometimes we carry, as Catholics, we carry all these heavy baggage of sin with us and we're thinking, oh man, this is going to be like a lifetime in purgatory. And I don't think that's necessarily the case when you look at the lives of the saints, when they have said that somebody with a pure intention, who is sorry for their sins, they've trying to make make amends. They're trying to live a good life. I mean, saints have talked about other people saying, well, they just needed a mass or two or some prayers, and they were able to be elevated out of purgatory. So that brings me tremendous comfort. I'm trying to, you know, I'll tell you, Father, the older I get, I'm 60 years old, I think life is so hard, and the Catholic Church is the most amazing, I mean, we know that, it's the fullness of truth, we know it's the most amazing faith we could belong to. But we've got to get it right, and we've got to have confidence in it, not be fear-based, like, oh my goodness, I'm not going to make it. And that's a terrible way to go through life. We've got to have the confidence to know who we are and whose we are, and to focus on that and really keep our heads straight in the game. Otherwise, we could fall into scrupulosity. We could get discouraged. We could walk away. And like you brought up the Christian, our Protestant brothers and sisters, man, that's a lot easier. Once saved, always saved. I mean, the whole nine yards. I mean, that's a piece of cake. This is a lot harder, and I think we got to get it right. Emily, am I doing okay defending us or what?
2: Oh, yeah. You're doing great.
1: Father, I tell you, I really wish our priests and our shepherds would just please give us a blueprint on how to get to heaven. I just think most of us just want to get to heaven.
3: Right, but I'm sorry that I'm going to keep falling back on it. There is no one in this world that can say, when you die, you're going straight to heaven, because Jesus Christ will be our judge when we die.
1: Right.
3: And so anyone who does say that, any non-Catholic Christian says, well, do this and accept Jesus Christ, your personal Lord and Savior, this, that, or whatever, and then you're going straight to heaven. I still laugh at the word, they guarantee. Well, what kind of a guarantee is that? You are not the one making the decision. So, Emily, I can't sit here and tell you that, of course, and you know that. So we just strive, though. Of course we want to get there as quickly as we can and with the most certainty. And so do the things that do that. And once again, that's what these indulgences encourage us to do and add to what we are doing through the merits of Jesus Christ and the saints. Don't be too worried about, oh no, I'm going to go to purgatory for a time. Well, we may well go to purgatory for a time. Talk about private revelations. Oh, was it Catherine of Genoa? Don't quote me on that, but talking about the suffering and the joy of purgatory are both more than she could describe, and there's no contradiction between the two. She said it's our, she didn't use that phrase, attachment to sin, I don't think, but it sure sounded like that. And at the same time, being filled with the love of God. I mean, I loved, however she worded that, I loved the explanation that, oh, that's right, whatever things I've got that need to be purified and torn away from me, because they're my attachments or whatever I want to call them, my lack of charity, well, of course I want to get rid of that, even if it hurts. And what is happening at the same time is the love of God is filling me. Well, of course, that's great too. So
1: right.
3: Let's not
1: okay.
3: be too afraid of
1: it.
3: Purgatory.
1: Yeah,
3: yeah.
1: Okay.
3: In the sense that, oh, I can't go there. Well, I might well go there, and that's okay too. I want it to be, what did you say, Debbie? I want it to be very short, if
1: right.
3: at all. Of
1: and
3: course.
1: you're headed hey. To heaven. So if you make it to purgatory, you're headed to heaven.
3: So there's that joy too.
1: Right, right.
3: It's not the church militant. We're still fighting the battle. They are not. They're just right. the church suffering, just being
1: right.
3: purified.
1: But
3: hey, can
1: Father
3: I mention
1: Driscoll,
3: a couple?
1: Yes, can I say, oh, can I just say goodbye to Emily yeah. for now? Emily,
3: oh,
1: thank
3: Emily,
1: you. Thank
3: goodbye.
1: You.
3: Absolutely.
1: Yeah, thank you so much for being a first time caller. Emily, I hope we brought you some comfort today and a little joy. What do you say?
2: Oh yeah, thank you. I appreciate you guys taking my call.
1: Absolutely. Call us again, for sure. We've got Zulma and Susan, and we're going to run out of time. So Father Driscoll, you got to go quick.
3: Oh.
1: What did you want to share?
3: Sure. As it says in the book, the four grants, things that we do, and I'll say them, I'll read them, and then you'll say, well, of course those are things we do as Catholics. We'll do them with the intention of gaining an indulgence, and it's worth even more. Number one, enduring the hardships of life or carrying out duties, raise their minds in humble trust to God and make some pious invocation. Say a prayer when you are doing your duty or going through a suffering. That's a partial indulgence. There are four of these. Two, led by a spirit of faith, give compassionately of ourselves or our goods to those in need. That answers the question Debbie raised a few minutes ago about, well, can I buy my way out of this? No, but of course it's a good thing to give to charity, to those in need. And if I do give of my time or of my goods to those in need, again, with the intention of gaining indulgence, partial indulgence, less time in purgatory. Number three, voluntarily abstain from something licit and pleasing in a spirit of penance. So do abstaining from something with the intention of indulgence, less time in purgatory. Debbie and I both have some Italian in us. Offer it up. Wasn't that it? Offer it up when you're suffering or whatever. Offer it up. Yes, that's what Mom said. And fourth one, you know, I want to mention this because this is a newer one in the most recent, in my mind, this is the biggest change in this 1999 new manual of indulgences. And it specifically says, here's a new one. In the circumstance of daily life, voluntarily give explicit witness to their faith before others. Boy, doesn't that have the spirit of John Paul II in it? That spirit of evangelizing, of everyone evangelizing. So that's when in daily life we voluntarily give explicit witness to our faith, partial indulgence. I thought that was neat. I thought that this came out in 1999. Boy, does that sound like St. John Paul II to me, encouraging all of us to do that. Mm-hmm.
1: Yeah, we should get some credit for being on radio. This should be like a partial indulgence. Okay, let's hear what Zoma has to say from Jefferson, Georgia on Facebook. We're waving to you. Hi, Zoma. Welcome to the spirit world.
4: Hi, everyone. I'm so excited to be in the show with Father and Debbie. it's a quick comment. It just years ago, I've read many, many books, Catholic books, and I read in one of the books that we can offer the sufferings because I've been suffering all my life, and I'm sorry, in pain since I was little. And now I'm 61, and I'm still in pain. I work, but it's getting more challenging. So I offer every suffering of every day, even when I get home, if I have to cook, wash the dishes, I'm like, oh, my Lord, I'm so exhausted. But I offer it to you in reparation for my sins and the whole world and all the whole world with all the masses and for the souls in purgatory too. And I just hope I don't spend that much time in purgatory. My question will be, since I've been in pain all my life since I was little, can I offer that pain too, since, you know, of it just the present time?
1: Mm-hmm.
4: Since time doesn't exist in the afterlife. I mean, that's my question.
3: The question is about
4: the past pain. When I was little, all the pain.
3: Oh,
4: that
3: I see what you're saying.
4: Yes. Would that count too?
3: Oh, I don't know if that would count as an indulgence because those are being done at the moment, but please, Zelma, don't let please do that. Please offer that suffering up because, well, here's a way to look at it. Your memory of that is itself a suffering, isn't it? It sure sounds like it. So, so that is, then the answer is yes, because that is an emotional and mental suffering and spiritual suffering. So yes, you can offer that up as a suffering of the moment. Boy, that would be great if all of our past, you know, hurts were gone, but they're not. They still affect us today. So you certainly can offer it up with that spirit.
1: Mm-hmm.
3: Is that, man, is that makes sense and helpful?
1: Zoma, that is excellent. Thank you for sharing from your heart because you helped a lot of souls today. That just helped me tremendously.
3: Yes, and it also breaks our heart to hear about it.
1: Yeah. Let's offer up all those hard memories. Yes.
4: Yes, in reparation for my sins. Hopefully I will not spend too much time in purgatory. Because I had a dream with St. John Paul II years ago. And I was interviewing him after he died. And I was like, you're dead. Why am I interviewing you? And he said, I went to purgatory three days. If I went to purgatory for 3 days, can you imagine you and the rest of the people? And I know he suffered many, many years. Not sure if I was emotional because I loved John Paul II and I was grieving when he died. So maybe I was emotional and I had the dream. But it hit me. I mean, yes. That ring hit me. And I'm like, sure. Oh, my gosh, I need to repair.
1: Zelma, I really want to invite you to call back when we're going to actually be doing a show on dreams. So I need you to call back if you can share that story again. You're going to hear the music. There it goes. I'm so sorry, Zelma. We're going to need a blessing from Father. Susan is a first-time caller from San Diego, California. We're going to have our call screeners, Anna and Carol, pick the phone up. Susan, we'd love to hear your story. You were a counselor for post-abortive women. We want to hear the story, Susan. So please let our call screeners know. Tim, thank you so much from Guadalupe Radio Network. Father, can we have a quick blessing, please?
3: Benedictio de Omnipotentis, Patris et Filii, Spiritus Sancti, descendat super vos, et maniat semper. Amen.
1: Beautiful. Thank you so much to EWTN for airing this program. Thanks, you guys. For Father Mike Driscoll, I'm Debbie Giorgiani. Until next Saturday, have a beautiful and blessed week. We'll see you real soon.
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12: I remember talking with one of our youth ministers. She, at one point in the military, was deployed to Afghanistan, and she was giving a talk. And at one point she said, you know, here we are as children of God. And her interpreter stopped her, shut down the talk, and said, you cannot say that. Once again, Allah is not father. Allah is master. We are not children of Allah. We are his slaves. And that's the thing, is that I'm not being critical of Muslims in that. Because why? Because Muslims are faithful to prayer. They're faithful to talking to Allah. They're faithful. They pray five times a day. A faithful Muslim will pray five times a day. That dedication is admirable. That consistency is impressive. But imagine this. Imagine putting yourself in that position. Imagine praying five times a day, every single day, to God your master. Imagine praying five times a day, every single day, as his slave, and nothing more. Again, this is not a criticism. This is a description. Actually, here's a criticism. The criticism is this. I think that's how many of us pray. It makes sense for Muslims to pray like that. Allah is not their father. Allah is many, many things, powerful, all these things, but he is not their father. They are not his children. But that's how we pray.
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14: Here's your weather update from Catholic 540 AM. The temp is 82 degrees with a few clouds. The heat index is 87 degrees. Humidity 71%. The wind is from the east at 8 miles per hour. The forecast for this afternoon, cloudy with light wind with a chance of thunderstorms. 81 degrees. Then this evening, cloud-filled skies with a light breeze with a chance of thunderstorms. Temperature 73 degrees. Overnight, cloudy with some wind and the temp 71. That's the weather from Catholic 540 AM, Divine Mercy Radio.
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1: Welcome to Women Made New. I'm your host, Cristalina Everett. Thank you for joining me. Today, I have the beautiful Catherine Hadrow, and she's been on several times, but today I really wanted to have her on to address the topic of all of your college students going back to university, going back to their college, and just how can we help them? How can we prepare them? What can you do as parents, to help those kids that I know you're worried about, that I'm worried about my own kids going back to school, because there's a lot that they're going to face, and there's a lot of things they're going to face that we never had to face. And so Catherine and I are just going to hash it all out, and hopefully by the end you feel a little more equipped as a parent, and also if you yourself are going back to college, hopefully you feel a little more confident and equipped going back into that culture of death that we're all facing right now. So without further ado, let's get right into it with Catherine Hadrow. Welcome to Women Made New. I'm your host, Cristalina Everett. Thank you for joining me today. I have a guest who has been on actually multiple times, and it's always great to have her, and she is just so dear to me and I know over at the network here at EWTN, and it is Catherine Hadrow. Thank you for being here again.
17: It is such an honor, such a joy. You know, I always love speaking with you, Cristalina.
1: We always had a good time. I really had so much fun hanging out with you at EWTN and in that house. And it just took me back. You know, that was a lot of fun when we got to do that, because it's very rare, especially with both of our busy schedules, you know, and sometimes God just takes you and puts you just away from everything just for a little bit to refresh and regroup and rejuvenate. And that was just a really fun time with you. So that was great.
17: I know. That was so incredible when we were out filming down in Birmingham. And again, just such a life-giving experience. You poured so much into me, Cristalina, you know, I think more than you realize. And I'm still clinging on to the wisdom and advice that you shared.
1: Oh, and you know what? Likewise. Absolutely. It was great. So I wanted to bring you back on for a very specific reason. And I know there are a lot of young women right now getting ready to go to college if they're not already there yet, right? And also a lot of moms with a lot of worry and fear and probably anxiety that their daughters are going back and being kind of thrusted into this crazy world, you know, at college. But it's like, they're grown-ups now, or learning to be, right? They're all learning to be adults, and they have to go back into, I don't know, that world, Catherine, of being at university, being at college, and they don't have that safety net around them, and they don't have maybe that faith base that they have at home around them. And so I know you have a lot to say about that, and also just the culture of death just pounding us right now. I really wanted to help these young women just navigate through that and maybe give them some tools of what they can do to help them once they get there.
17: No, absolutely. here we are in August already. I can't believe it. And so people are preparing to go back to school. There are people who are preparing to go to college for the first time, which is a scary time. Mm-hmm. I mean, maybe you are going to a university or college near your hometown and still near your family, or maybe you're moving across the country. So everyone's story looks different if college is ultimately the path for you. Again, it's not for everyone. I know for myself, I went to Florida State University. I'm a proud graduate, go Seminoles. And it was about 4 hours from my hometown. And that was a big move. And I look back, it's been 10 years now since I graduated from college. But I look back at, you know, the young Catherine who's having to make these major consequential decisions about where she wants to go to school, what she wants to study, what does she want to be when you grow up? And it's all these major, big questions when you're still a teenager, you know, when you're having to make these, again, really life-altering decisions. So I remember that time with crystal clarity, what it's like to be making that decisions and getting ready to leave from your home, and excited to kind of talk through that and all there is to navigate. Again, I went to a big secular public university, which has its own culture. My husband went to Christendom College in Front Royal, Virginia. We had opposite college experiences. So there's each person's experience is going to be different, but happy to kind of talk through and think through how to navigate through this new season and where you will be faced with lots of different, whether it's temptations, lots of different experiences and encountering people with different walks of life and just, again, how to sort through that.
18: So how did you discern when you went to college what it is God was asking you to do, or maybe it was what Catherine wanted to do versus what God was asking you to do? Those are two very different things, right?
17: Yeah. And I look back and it really was by the grace of God that my path ended up being what it was. But when I look back at, okay, 17 years old, sending in college applications, for me, money was a big issue. I knew that I wouldn't be able to afford, and my family couldn't afford a private school. That was the reality. And so I knew that, hey, it's going to end up being a state school in Florida. I was able to get a 100% of my tuition paid for with various scholarships. And then when I found out one of my best friends chose Florida State, it made the decision easy for me. So truly, that was how simple it was. Mm-hmm. It was, okay, this financially makes the most sense and my best friend is going to be there. Great decision made. I look at teenagers today, some of them who I know and all this, you know, much more, serious time and discernment they put into theirs and intentionality they

0: actually grew in my faith at this big public university. I grew in my faith during that time. And so that is possible. Now again, the public university education landscape has changed a lot, you know, even in the 10 years since I graduated, which is why choosing where you're going to get your education is such a serious discernment. But all the more, I'm grateful to God he really protected me, and that was still a fruitful decision for me.
1: Well, did you already have a faith base and foundation going into college? Were you pretty strong already in your faith, or kind of lukewarm?
0: I would say if I had to give like a big picture view of where my faith was at that point, I grew up in a devout Catholic home, both my parents, very devout, you know, Baptist, cradle Catholic, was very proud of my faith and very close to Christ. Throughout my childhood and middle school, high school was a rocky time for me. Now I still always went to Sunday Mass, still was always practicing, but that is when I felt probably the furthest from God, was during my high school time. And just again, navigating and living out what it is to be a teenager. And being at a public school for the first time in high school, that's where I really struggled and grappled with, am I proud to be Catholic? Do I even want people to know that I'm Catholic? How much do I want to weave my faith into my life and into my conversations? But towards the end of my high school journey, I went to my first Steubenville conferences, which I think a lot of listeners are familiar with. Mm-hmm. They may have attended. They're, you know, going on throughout this summer as well. And that reawakened something in me of, oh, I've missed this. I've missed being close to Christ. So that's kind of where I was at, where a little bit rocky during high school, but felt that desire to get closer with him going to college. And then when I will say my freshman year, Florida State is blessed to have a great community in the Catholic Student Union. I mean, my understanding is it's one of the largest student groups on campus.
1: Oh, wow.
0: And that was a huge, you know, again, huge blessing for me. But my freshman year, I was really unsure. Do I want to be a part of this group? You know, again, do I want my friends that I'm making in these other college classes, do I want them to know I'm going to this Catholic Student Union event? I felt a little ashamed of that and had to work through that, and ultimately did, and was so grateful to be a part of that community and proud of it as well.
1: If you don't mind me asking, where do you think the shame stemmed from?
0: This is good. I think it was, I mean, this is me getting real personal, but I felt a lot of shame in my middle school years, because I did go to a Catholic school through, you know, first grade through eighth grade. And looking back, and again, I think there are listeners who can relate to this. I think it's safe to say I was a pious young child. I loved talking about the saints and reading about the saints, and would watch EWTN. I mean, I remember I was in fifth grade when Mother Angelica had one of her most severe strokes and had to be off air for some time. And I remember asking my class to pray for Mother Angelica, having to teach my teachers who Mother Angelica was. And I think that kids started teasing me. And throughout my middle school time, kids teased me a lot and would refer to me as Saint Catherine, and would, before a test, for example, would say, you know, they turn to me and say, okay, Saint Catherine, pray for me that I pass this test. And then just start cracking up in laughter. So that is, I would say, thank you for asking that question. And because I would say that is where a lot of the shame originated, and where I began to associate my faith with being made fun of and not accepted by my peers, even though it was a love of mine.
1: Wow. And you know what? There are so many people struggling with that right now as an adult, because of the way our faith is being attacked right now. And it really kind of shakes you probably as a person. And I've gone through it myself. I think everybody does, where it's like you really wholeheartedly have to embrace this no matter what, you know?

0: lot of people can relate more than you know, even with that experience as an eighth grader.
1: No, absolutely. And it's, you mean, you look at the Catholic Church, it is intrinsically countercultural. You know, the Catholic faith, we should stand out from our culture. In a way, yes, we're called to be salt of the earth. And so we are involved in our culture and integrated with our community, but we should stand out. We should be living differently. And so it also kind of comes with the territory with being a baptized Catholic is there's going to be an aspect where you stand out, but that is part of our calling. And actually, I think that is more and more going to be what draws people in. Because when you look at our culture and you look at all the despair and the culture of death, which you call out frequently, Kristalina, when that is so out there weighing people down, all the more the light of living differently is going to shine through. And so I just want to encourage people who are grappling through that now, of how much to be living out their faith authentically and being a witness to their neighbor in whichever way that looks like, just to encourage them to do so, because we need your specific light right now.
0: Right. And Jesus says we are the light in the earth, right? We are the light, his light. And the thing is, with all of that being said, we need to take those words off the page of the Bible and actually live them. Like Catherine is Jesus' light in the world right now to the people that she's with. Kristalina is the light. You listening out there, you are God's light right now. And don't underestimate the value of your own testimony right now to the world, or kind of just be ashamed or just underestimate what God wants to do through you. Is there fear? Absolutely. But that's just fear, and God will take care of that if you're willing to show up to the fight or the battle or whatever it is going on in your life and bring God into that. He'll give you everything you need, including the courage, but it's about just showing up.
1: Amen. And so I think it's great to call out that shame for what it is.
0: Yep.
1: And then also just to know, like, when you have more of that security, that is so freeing as well. And so I know for me in my journey looking back in college, I was insecure as well. I was insecure that people wouldn't be accepting me. But when I grew in security in my friendships, and when I realized truly, okay, I am loved, I am accepted, I am safe. It's okay if this person I don't know very well in my biology 101 class thinks I'm strange for going to this, you know, after church event. That's okay, because again, I am loved, I'm known, I'm safe. That can be so freeing. And so that really got to come out more throughout my years at Florida State. And when I made a point to, yes, I was very involved in the Catholic Student Union, but I was involved in other student groups as well. And that enabled me to invite others along. And sometimes it was explicitly, it was, hey, there's this event. Feel free to come join. We'd love to have you. Sometimes people would, you know, be interested by themselves and ask me. I remember there was this, I was in this student leadership group, and there was a young woman who was Protestant, devout Christian, did not have a church community, and it was Holy Week. And she reached out and she said, you know, Catherine, can I go to church with you for Easter? And so I welcomed her along, and she sat through and sat with me during a Catholic vigil mass.
0: Wow.
1: For, you know, the Easter vigil, which is our longest mass.
0: Yes.
1: And that just really struck me. Wow. She was able to reach out to me because she saw something and was interested. And again, a reminder, you never know how your faith might resonate with someone else.
0: Mm-hmm. Or who's watching you.
1: Yep,
0: right?
1: Exactly.
0: You had no idea she was paying attention and watching you, you know, and not that we need to be on guard and, oh, people are looking and paying attention, but there was something that drew her to you. And that all goes back to that light that God has given us to shine in other people's darkness, right? Again,
1: Absolutely.
0: We are here talking with Catherine Hadrow and just trying to prepare those young women that are going back to college or maybe starting college for the first time, or just to give even some moms some tips of what it

0: is they can do or how to help your daughters going back and dealing with just the craziness of the world and the death culture right now that we're all living in. So I really would like to know, Catherine, what was kind of that tipping point that made you kind of embrace it even more? Is it because you started praying more? Is it because you felt welcomed and loved and you knew this is just what, where you were supposed to be? Was it that small, still voice that deep down you knew God was calling you there? Because in the midst of getting on college and all the hustle and bustle, things will calm down. They'll get into a day in, day out routine almost, right? And there'll be a lot of temptations. There'll be a lot of ways that, and directions that they can go. But at the end of the day, I know that small, still voice is huge. But is that what it was that kept you there or wanted more?
1: I'd say two things immediately come to mind. One was absolutely more frequently receiving the sacraments. I mean, here I was now living on a college campus where I was a 5-minute walk from church, which had multiple daily mass times. So I could go to mass before class or in between classes. It was right there. It was convenient. So it was the first time in my life I was able to go to daily mass and able to do so frequently, because obviously prior to that in high school, my schedule didn't allow for that. And so it was going to daily mass frequently. And also there were, there was a local church that had perpetual adoration, which was just not something that was available in the diocese I grew up in. And so now I'm able to go to silent adoration, you know, whenever I'm feeling lonely or just feeling like I want to be close to Jesus. So that immediately comes to my mind. But there was also this particular event, and I would say, so it was halfway through my freshman year in college, and it was the Catholic Student Union was getting ready to go to the March for Life up in D.C. Now, I had never been to the March for Life, and I hadn't been planning on going. It didn't sound comfortable to me. I am a Florida girl. Walking around in the freezing cold in January just didn't sound like how I wanted to spend my weekend. But when I found out my best friend would be going, and she was my roommate as well, I thought, well, better for me to be with her than to be alone all weekend. Okay, I'll sign up. And that experience, one, it did set my heart on fire in a new, profound way for the pro-life movement, even though I had always been pro-life. So it really set my heart aflame in that sense. But it also really embedded me more with the community. And I just remember thinking, okay, here I am up in D.C. surrounded by tens, if not hundreds of thousands of people who share this belief in me that life has value and dignity and the unborn deserve to be protected. And it's easy for me, surrounded with like-minded people, to speak up for life. But if I'm doing it here, I need to also do it in a room where people disagree with me. I no longer have an excuse, or else I would be a hypocrite. Wow. And so that was a turning point for me as well of, okay, I need to claim it and to remember that I am not alone. I am not alone in that, even though sometimes it very well may feel that way. You know, and again, a lot of professors might have views that go against what the church's thoughts are, on certain things, but to stand strong and to remember that you are not alone.
0: And that's okay if they do. If there are going to be professors that don't agree with you and your faith and the things you stand for and that you believe. So just prepare yourself now for that, because that is going to happen hands down, you know, and don't be shocked by it. But at the same time, just know what it is you believe. Know why you're Catholic. Know your faith. And if you ask God for that grace, he will give it to you. But you also have to be proactive in studying and learning and being before the King in the Eucharist and just talking with Jesus of what it is he wants to do with your life. Because these 4 years of college, a lot, oh my gosh, Catherine, a lot of young women I talked to at the end, they're like, I wasted so much time. I just wasted. partying or drinking or on useless relationships or just like the next best thing that came along, and they didn't pay attention on what it is they were actually there for. And it was just a waste. And so to really maybe start this year out of, okay, these are the things that I want to be different if you're going back there, and you don't have to fall back into that because maybe you haven't seen those same people for a very long time, or you haven't had those bad habits because you've been away from college and you kind of got grounded again. You know the traps and you know where the temptation lies and you know your weaknesses. So you have to prepare now for that and to stay close to Jesus and be proactive and go to adoration, go to confession, just receive the sacraments before you go to college and ask God for that special grace to continue that while you're at college, right?
1: Absolutely. That is really excellent advice, to use this time, to use these weeks leading up to the fall semester beginning to make an action plan, especially, like you said, for maybe for students who are preparing to go back to school mm-hmm. and who know, well, I know kind of what I trend towards when I'm bored on a Saturday. Maybe I will go hang out with this specific group of friends where I always regret what ends up happening. Think about, like you said, what are the potential pitfalls and make a game plan. Okay, mm-hmm. if this situation pops up, here's what I will do. Really utilize this time to prepare yourself and then start putting that into action. And I think you will grow in your confidence and your ability to have that self-discipline and to have confidence in yourself and let your yes mean yes and your no mean no when the semester begins.
0: Oh, absolutely. Again, we are talking here with Catherine Hadro, trying to prepare young women as much as we can with our knowledge and background to go back to college, or maybe they're going to college for the first time, because it's not always easy and it's hard. And just giving them some tools and encouragement to just start this path that God's asking them to go on. But we are going to take a quick break with our friends over at EWTN, and we will be right back with Catherine Hadro. Stay tuned.
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3: 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That's why our Lord says back in John 15, verse 5, "Apart from me, you can do nothing." If you're not united to Christ, you're not going to do anything for him. So communion with Jesus, our Savior, focusing on him and getting to know him and be known by him, that is what makes it possible for us to bear fruit as Christians. And communion with others is the most magnificent fruit that the branches can give. That's one of the things that he's looking for from us, that we have a communion with one another, that we have a love and a concern. Does it mean we agree with one another? Not necessarily.
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4: Our devotion to the Immaculate Heart of Mary continues all this week. 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
0: Welcome back to Women Made New. I'm your host, Kristalina Evert, and I am here with my beautiful guest, Catherine Hadro.
1: Thanks so much. You know how much I love speaking with you. This is such an important conversation, and it's great to be here.
0: We are digging into what it is like for young women, because we experienced it ourselves, and also to help them prepare and get ready mentally, emotionally, spiritually for college. And right now, with the next couple of weeks before they have to go back, and maybe some are already preparing to go back, or they're going back next week. It's here, you know, it's already August, that they really need to get a game plan. And I love that we got into this topic, because the devil is going to set those traps. The devil knows your temptations. He knows the weaknesses. He knows everything where you will have those pitfalls, because maybe you've been there and done that already. And these are people that you haven't seen for a very long time, and you're going to be back thrusted into it. And just to prepare yourself now for that, or if that relationship that you know isn't good for you, that's going to be waiting there for you again, what is it you're going to do in that moment? And again, I left with this, and I'll start with this, is that just go to adoration. Go talk to Jesus. See what it is he's asking of you, what he wants you to do with this college year, and bring him into it. And also go to confession. I say that every show, and I will till I'm taken off air of every Saturday, ladies. Confession is open. So today, if you can, start over. It's never too late to start over. It doesn't matter who you are, where you've been, what you've done. All that matters right now is where you go from here, and go to confession, because there's nothing, nothing more important than being right with God. And that's where you start.
1: Absolutely. And, you know, obviously I think community is a huge part of this as well. And finding a community that can help hold you accountable, you know, people who will encourage to go to daily mass with you. But I know there might be a lot of young women out there who feel like they don't have that community. Like they don't have that friend they can turn to and talk to about these things. And so I'd really encourage you to pray about that. You know, there have been different seasons in my life where I'm like, Lord, please place in my life the friend you want me to have right now. Mm-hmm. And I found that's often a prayer the Lord loves to answer, right? Friendship is such a gift. It's a sturdy shelter, as scripture mm-hmm. tells us. And so I think just as, again, iron sharpens iron. And so having a community, having that friend that can hold you accountable, that you can hold each other accountable and navigate the waters of young adulthood together, that's going to be really important as well.
0: Now, when you were in college, how, or even now, what advice do you have for young women that are going to be going into colleges that maybe are not faith-based like yours was, and maybe might not have as strong as a community as you had, but that culture is definitely going to be there. And I think even more shoved down their throat than they had before, what it looks like at this point.
1: I agree. I know. I often think, would I, you know, it's been 10 years since I graduated from college. Would I go back to that same public university culture today, just given how rapidly changing our secular culture is? But I would say, again, I was really blessed that there was a Catholic student union at Florida State that was really robust, and hundreds of students who were proactively involved with frequent Bible studies and praise and worship opportunities and retreats and what have you. Hopefully there is something like that that exists on your campus. But if there is not, say you're in a smaller town or what have you, look to see the local Catholic churches and if there are young adult groups there as well. Ask someone who works at the church as well, what are events that go on in. Perhaps this will take individual discernment, but perhaps you're called to be the one to initiate that group and to cultivate that group and that community, depending on, you know, if you feel like that is your calling. But there are sometimes you're the one who's called to start it up as well. Obviously, Focus is such a blessing on many campuses as well, with the Focus missionaries who help to walk alongside students and to offer that kind of community as well. So it really just depends. And there really is a lot of discernment in choosing the right college for you. But no matter where you are, no matter where it is you've ultimately decided to go, you are called to bloom where you are planted. And I do believe that, okay, we know we're all called to be saints. So we need saints in all the different types of education systems that are out there. And yes, it's possible for you to be a saint on a public university if you are called to that. Again, different temptations and challenges will be present at different schools and at this time. So it requires a lot of discernment. But that's the immediate advice that comes to mind. But again, to keep up that prayer life, look to see, there are so many online communities available as well, but get tapped into a group that can hold you accountable.
0: That's going to be the biggest thing. Catherine, how did you know you were on the right path?
1: Well, and it's something, in full transparency, a question I'm always asking mm-hmm. our Lord, right?
0: Yes.
1: Constantly, we have to be discerning, Lord, is this where you want me to be? And so when I look back at then, I think because I really was having fruitful relationships when it comes to friendships at that time, one thing that popped into my head that I feel like I want to share with women who may be listening to this is, especially in the college years, there, I know I felt it, this huge temptation to hurry up and get engaged now with whomever it is, maybe you're dating. And I think it's beautiful when there are couples who are able to find themselves, who are able to find their spouses, you know, while they're younger and in college. I think that is beautiful. But I know there's a lot of women who might feel a lot of anxiousness and a lot of anxiety of, oh no, I'm single. But I really always thought I was going to be getting engaged while I was in college and getting married right after. I know I felt that temptation at different times. And because of that, frankly, Crystalina, I'll be honest, like I allowed myself to stay in some very toxic relationships with men because I thought, well, I really wanted to be engaged and to get married immediately after college. I think that's a lie that the evil one puts into some women and sows doubt into them that they need to, just that pressure, just that anxiety, which is not from God. So I just wanted to caution against that as well. Again, that might be your calling, but I want to dispel any kind of anxiety that young women might be feeling in that regards, and just to trust that God has a plan for you in particular. When it comes to how do I know I'm on the right path, something that I think is a really great guidance is make sure you're in a state of grace. And there's that quote, is it from St. Augustine, of love God and do as you please. And the way I kind of take that is, if you're in a state of grace, if you love the Lord, there is a little bit of trust. There is trust you can give yourself for where your desires are leading you, if they are pure and holy and good and just. And you can start to trust your instincts. And of course, if you can get yourself a spiritual director, that will be a great guide to help navigate these decisions as well.
0: Oh, that's a big deal, is having someone directing and guiding you, if you can, spiritually through this kind of, I don't know, territory of the unknown, right? Because it's a lot and it's scary. And also, ladies, to go back to what Catherine just said, dating someone just so you're not alone and that having that significant other makes you feel more significant in some way is a deep brokenness. Because your significance does not come from just having somebody else just to have, and there's no depth to it. Also, don't date your imagination. That is a huge problem right now, of what you want that person to be or the potential of what you want them to become. And you don't want to date potential because it's your imagination. You want to date the person for who they are. They make you a better person. They're bringing you close to God. But if this person is dragging you down, making you feel bad and taking you to confession every Saturday, you're wasting your life and the precious things that God is trying to give you. And it's not worth it. And I know it may be harsh, but ladies, I wasted so much time, and I gave so much of myself away, and there were so many regrets. And if I could stop just one of you from doing that, I'm going to say it. So let's not date our imaginations, and let's look at the reality of the man that you are interested in. And is that really what God wants for you? And maybe go into adoration, put it on paper, and write down all of his qualities, good and bad, and weigh them out and really step back and say, is this the man that I truly want to be with? Is he fulfilling me? Is this what I've always wanted? Am I a better person because of it? And if most of that's a big no, I'm sorry, you have got to get rid of that relationship because it is weighing you down, and it is a nice facade to pacify yourself so you don't have to deal with maybe your own brokenness or your loneliness or something that maybe you don't want to face. But at the end of the day, if you can face it, ladies, if you can be strong and you can face whatever those wounds are, maybe, and you can heal it and you can just own it and give it all to God, you can become a force to be reckoned with for God in this dark world and truly be a light for humanity right now. And maybe you're like, well, I don't want to be that light. Who said I even want to be that light in the first place? It's too hard, you know? Well, just, you have a calling. Everyone has a calling on their life, and we're all created for something great. And God has a huge purpose and a plan, and that you matter and that you're important and that you are loved and that God wants so much more for you. But ladies, you have to want more for yourself as well. And you have to just show up, step up and pray up. And it's just time, ladies, to show up to your own fight and step into whatever it is God created you for. Imagine being able to stand before Jesus one day and say, I fulfilled the mission that you created me for. I fulfilled whatever it is you created me for. I did everything you asked. Can you imagine? I imagine that and just like, wow, that's what I want to be able to say to God. I fulfilled the mission that you gave me, that you created me to accomplish. And we have to pray for that. It's a grace. And we also have to give God permission to do whatever it is he needs to do in our lives to fulfill that within us. But ladies, at the end of the day, don't eat the scraps of the world. And that includes imaginary boyfriends and relationships that you know deep down are not good for you. Right, Catherine?
1: That is so well said. That is so beautiful. And I mean, there's so much that you said right there that I just need to be reminded of as well. And just to remind women that our Lord does not speak in despair. He does not speak in rushing. He speaks in patience and affirmation and love. So really to take that into your discernment with you as you're sorting through these different relationships. And listen, this is a really formative time, you know, your young adulthood. It's so incredibly formative. You want to be aware of who is forming you, you know, who are you walking alongside? You need to be very discerning and selective, always loving to everyone, of course, but to be protective of yourself and the gift that you are.
0: And never, ladies, lower yourself or your standards or who you are for anybody, to be with anyone, to keep anyone, because that is not love. That is use. And you shouldn't be torn down in order to be with anybody else. And if anything, they should lift you up and rise to the occasion to be with you, not vice versa.
1: Absolutely. We all, I think we as women in particular, feel it in our gut when someone doesn't respect us, when someone isn't treating us with the dignity that we deserve inherently. We feel it in our gut, and sometimes we suppress it because, like you said, you know, we would rather be, we feel our significance sometimes in relationships. We as women, we in particular desire relationship, but you can't suppress that. Pay attention to that. If you're not being respected, if you're not being treated with the dignity that you deserve, move forward, because that is not what God has in mind for you.
0: Right. And then if someone really loves you, even cares for you on a human level, basic human level, even, right, they will never compromise you emotionally, mentally, spiritually, financially. They would not do that to you. But if those things are happening, you have to step back and look at them as warning signs. And ladies, if you hear anything in this entire hour of anything I say, please hear this. Listen to that small, still voice. It is your guide. It is your conscience. You know if you should be doing something or not doing something, if you should be wearing something or not wearing something or watching something or talking to somebody or going somewhere. And so many times I shut that voice up and I always regretted it. But let that be your guide. And I tell my kids, and I've said this several times, I tell them that's your compass. If you want to get to heaven and you want to do God's will, all you have to do is listen. Is it going to be easy? No. Is it difficult? Yes. Will it be hard? And sometimes you want to cling on to whatever it is he's asking you to let go of. But if he's asking, that's the end. There's nothing else. If God is asking, because he'll protect you, he'll guide you, and he'll give you everything to need with whatever it is he's asking you to go through and whatever's coming at you. But just know that it's there. And no matter what you do, just know there's nothing that you can do really to shut that voice up, because I tried. I tried so hard, Catherine. I was in the deepest pit of the darkest, disgusting club, trying to drink and drug out, whatever. I still heard Jesus pursuing me.
1: Yes.
0: And people say, I don't hear God. I never hear him. Yes, you do. I don't believe you, because you hear your conscience. And that is those whispers. He's trying to get your attention, but we have to listen.
1: Yeah. And he said in the Gospels, those who have ears ought to hear. That was actually one of the most repeated phrases that Jesus said in the Gospels. Wow. We are called to listen to him, to listen to him. And so maybe especially amid the noise of busy college life and classes and maybe a part-time job and your student activities and your social activities, to take the time for silence, it's actually essential, so that you can hear that still small voice. And I will say, I don't know if you agree with this, Crystalina, but I feel like the more you begin to hone in on that voice and the more you press your ear upon it, the easier it is to hear and the louder that voice is, and it becomes like a muscle. And so if you, you know, yeah, if you feel like, oh, I don't know if I hear that, allow yourself to get to that silence so that you can hear that stillness. And I mean, silence is the language of our Lord.
0: And if you don't hear it and you're like, well, I'm just not there, go to confession. Mark my words, clean it up, unclog all the just yuck that's been built up. And I know what that's like. I've been there. I've done that. But you will hear those small still whispers, and hands down, you already are, but that's a good place just to start. If there are three things that you could give young women right now fighting the culture and wanting to do what's right, but there's so much coming against them, Catherine, and just wanting to live in that culture of life, but that culture of death is just in their face, what would you say to them?
1: Oh my goodness. You know, I would say, Number one, begin your day in silence with the Gospels every day. Read the good news before you scroll. Okay? Do that. That'll get your mind aright and calibrated. Two, I just want to repeat what you said about confession. I don't think that can be emphasized enough. That is a sacrament of healing. And I think that kind of a theme of what we've been saying is, use this time in your life, this really sacred season in your life, use this to heal those wounds so that the Lord can continue to use you. And then three, and I do not mean this as a shameless plug, I mean this because this truly is what came to my mind. We've been talking about the importance of community, and something that I had honor of working with Crystalina on, really just she is what who led the effort, is the Women Made New EWTN online learning series. And this cultivates a community. It's a spiritual guide to walk alongside you in the various seasons of your life. And I think I really, Crystalina, the series that you created, this online learning series, is a light in the world. And I think will provide hope to these women that we're speaking to.
0: Oh, absolutely. And I really want to get into that with you, is, and we have been talking a lot about healing, and maybe you have experienced bad things in your life or at college, or maybe in high school, things have happened to you, or you've been in an abusive relationship, whatever the case may be. We, EWTN, has created this free online learning series, and they basically broke down the Women Made New book that Catherine also is a contributor in, and it's reflections on adversity, transformation, and healing. And in Catherine's chapter that she wrote for this book, it was about almost people pleasing and being able to have the courage and the strength and to know how to step up and do what it is God is asking you to do and not what the world is telling you you should do, you know, and to know the difference between. And it was such an excellent chapter, and so many women have come up to me, and that has helped them so much, Catherine. And just speaking about that, because people don't talk about that and the difficulty in that, and even the insecurity and just walking in your faith, you know, and giving them that courage. But there are about eight contributors to these videos. And one of them is our dear mother, Angelica, which is great, about regret and remorse. But you can go online and do this at college. You can even do this in your dorm room. And if you have struggled with, maybe you've had an abortion, or there's just been a lot of strife in your family, or you just don't know where to turn or even how to deal with any of these things, you can go to this learning series. And there's even an app that you can download. If you go to the EWTN learning app, if you type that in, you can have it in your phone, and you can have it right there on your phone and go to a park and get a coffee and do it there. Maybe, I don't know, but if this is something that you feel that maybe, I need this, or you hear that in your heart, just do it, because maybe it's an antidote and it can actually help start that healing process that you've been putting off for a very long time. And this just isn't for college women. This is for all ages. I just came back from speaking. Actually, I was honored to speak at the Shrine of the Most Blessed Sacrament, and there were all ages there. It was unbelievable. 16-year-olds all the way up to grandmas. And the message that all these women have in this learning series, and that were contributors, there's not a generational gap in that. It goes across the board, because wounds are wounds, and brokenness is brokenness, and hurt is there amongst all of us. And nobody is perfect. All of us have gone through something in our own way, and we're all sinners, you know, and a lot of us don't want to look at that ugly and rip that Band-Aid off. But if you can do that and you can face those things, God will make you strong. And there's no shame in becoming and healing those things and becoming the woman that God is calling and created you to be, right?
1: Amen. You know, we've talked about, especially in the college years, learning to stand up for your faith and to be proud of it and not to be ashamed of it. And that's really what I wrote about and what my video contribution is to that series as well, is just learning to stand in the truth and to not feel like you need to people please everyone around you. You only need to please our Lord and to follow His will. And so I'm, again, what an honor to be a part of this community. And I think it's a great community to offer every single person. And the way you included Mother Angelica's voice in the book and in this project, and the fact that Mother Angelica always wanted there to be free content for everyone who watches EWTN, and that this is completely free, I mean, that's pretty unheard of. Mm-hmm. And so I, what a gift to our church. And like you said, for women of, in all different seasons, because that reflects the reality of our church today.
0: Absolutely. And ladies, if this is a walk you don't want to go on alone, get some of your friends, get together, watch a video at a time. There's also a study guide that comes along with it, with reflection questions, with prayers, and different links of things with that specific topic that can help you go deeper if you want to heal. But get some of your girlfriends and just talk with them and start your own community. And you know that girl that you talk to that, you know, gosh, I want to help her, but I don't know what to do or say to her or give her. Give her this. This will help her a lot. And for all of those women that are entering into that, I don't know, crazy world of dating right now, whatever it is, because it's not really dating, but it is dating, you know, and there's a lot of confusion there. How to Find Your Soulmate Without Losing Your Soul is a book that my husband and I wrote. And basically, it's a manual on how to avoid those losers. Okay, that's what it is. We give you the top 10 guys to avoid, and you can actually see it as you kind of go through it and you meet all these different guys. I've had girls come up to me and say that, and college women and even older women, of just like, I was talking to him and he started saying these things and I knew he was the one in chapter 7. And I start laughing like, wow, it's so true though. So that might be another book that would be good to maybe send to your college student, or have in the house, or send with them as they go back. But also, this learning series is for you too, moms and grandmas and aunts and anyone out there that knows they've got something, but they don't know how to deal with it. To go there, because there is a community of beautiful women, and it's shocking the amount and the numbers that have signed up for this. So just know you are not alone in your walk and the path that God has given you. And is there anything else that you want to leave these women with, Catherine?
1: Just to know that, especially in college, you're not going to graduate and have it all completely figured out. And just to be open to the adventure that the Lord has planned for you. have a spirit of flexibility and allow the Holy Spirit to work through you, to guide you, because a great adventure awaits. So don't put so much pressure on yourself to, you know, have it all completely figured out, but cling close to Christ. We talked through this whole hour, different ways to do that. Cling close to Christ and be excited about what He has planned for you, especially if it's not the plan that you have for yourself.
0: Exactly. That's perfect. Catherine, beautiful Catherine, my dear friend, thank you so much for being here. It's always just so wonderful to have you and know that you will be in our prayers.
1: Oh my goodness. And I'm praying for all of you. Thank you again for having me.

0: I want to thank my guest again, Catherine, for being here and just her honesty and how genuine she is. It's just beautiful. And I wanted to give you the website if you are interested in going and learning more about the EWTN online free learning series. 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Share it with your friends, your grandma, your aunt, whoever it is you know that right now is struggling. Just send this on over to them because it definitely can help. And I have been contacted by numerous women all over the world, actually, who are signing up and it's benefiting them, and just courage is contagious. So maybe you'll be that light to that person that is in the darkness right now. And with this learning series, in the very beginning, it starts off with this beautiful prayer that I found of Mother Angelica. And I wanted to end this show with this. Lord Jesus, you know the pain that we have and the disappointment. The disappointment in those we love when we found they did not love us in return. The disappointment in the things and the people and everything and everyone. We're disappointed sometimes in the world and those around us. And sometimes we're disappointed in ourselves. We place all disappointments, Lord, in your sacred heart, in the Immaculate Heart of Mary. And we place them as a furnace of love that you possess. Your sacred heart of Jesus and Immaculate Heart of Mary, my sweet mother, mend all who suffer disappointment and place them in your sacred hearts. Give them the courage to stand tall, to preserve and to trust in your wondrous providence, the providence that is always present there. Amen. Have a wonderful Saturday, everyone. Go to confession. God bless.
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8: Hello, my name is Father Mike Schutz, and I'm the Vocation Instructor for the Diocese of Raleigh. 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We ask this through Christ our Lord. 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Mary, Mother of the Church, pray for us. 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
10: Each day, we carry loved ones in our hearts, family members, friends, those who have drifted from God and from the faith. 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Let us now turn to our Blessed Mother. In the name of the Father, and of the Son, and of the Holy Spirit. Amen. O Mary, my Mother, I place myself under your loving care. Take my fears, my worries, and my hopes, and present them to your Son. Teach me to trust as you trusted, to love as you loved, and to say yes to God in all things. Remain with me always, and lead me ever closer to Jesus. Amen. Saint Monica, pray for us, and for those we love.
11: Here's your weather update from Catholic 540 AM. Temperature 83 degrees, and it's cloudy. The heat index is 87 degrees. Humidity 65%. The wind is from the east at 9 miles per hour. The forecast for this afternoon, cloudy with light wind with a chance of thunderstorms. 81 degrees. Then this evening, cloud-filled skies with a light breeze with a chance of thunderstorms. Temperature 73 degrees. Overnight, cloudy with some wind and the temp 71. That's the weather from Catholic 540 AM, Divine Mercy Radio.
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13: 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This is Michael O'Neill. I'm the Miracle Hunter. Today we're joined by Mike Aquilina about a brand new book of his, St. Michael and His World. Of course, as a Michael myself, I'm very excited about this book. I'll be interested to talk to Mike in just a little bit about my patron saint, St. Michael the Archangel, and his as well. So it'll be a fun interview coming up. But I'm especially excited this week because this is the launch of a brand new television series on EWTN that I've worked some years on now. It never feels like years, but it has taken a long time for this to come to be, this start to finish, this program called Hidden Gems, Catholic Shrines Across America. And people can go to shrines.tv for more information on this. And so we filmed this program a couple years ago, the very first program, which is the episode of the National Shrine of the Miraculous Medal in Perryville, Missouri. And it is one of a handful of shrines, maybe 12 so far, that we filmed at, where we travel around the country and we've sort of shed the light on what these places are and how they came to be, the devotions behind them, and sort of the interesting backstories of whose idea it was for a giant shrine to be built and what those shrines mean to the local communities and how you can visit those shrines. So the name of that show is Hidden Gems, and it's hosted by Nell Andrzejewski, who is the longtime director of Catholic Church Tours. And we're going to have her on the program next week to talk about this series. But she travels around and goes to these places, and we have interviews with usually the shrine directors and the bishop and the pilgrims who go there and everybody who can give a flavor of the place. And it's a fun series, and I'm so glad that it came to be and so grateful for EWTN support and the support of all these shrines for collaborating with us to learn about these programs. And so the first episode will air on Sunday, August 30th at 5:30 p.m. Central Time, and it'll be on every Sunday at 5:30 p.m. Central Time, a really nice Sunday time slot. And it's a half-hour show, so easy to watch. And people can also go to shrines.tv for more information, to check out the episodes on demand, to learn about the project. And any shrine that wants to collaborate with us and be a part of the series, they can contact us through EWTN as well. And perhaps we'll be featuring a shrine in your area sometime soon. But today on this show, we'll both be talking to Don Fulford, the executive director of the National Shrine of the Miraculous Medal in Perryville, Missouri. And so excited to talk to Don again. And he'll sort of highlight his episode as we get ready for the launch of this new series, Hidden Gems, on EWTN. Check it out, shrines.tv. Check out my series, Explore with the Miracle Hunter, for this week on Saturday, August 29th at 5:30 p.m. Central Time. We go to Lisieux, and I visit Lisieux, the home of St. Therese, to explore the remarkable life and miracles of the little flower, beloved for her sanctity and her approach to the spiritual life. Check that one out, Saturday, August 29th at 5:30 p.m. Central Time. Explore Lisieux. Later in the show, we're going to be looking at the might-be saint of the day. For today, we've got Blessed Philippa Giudoni, who died in 1335 in Italy. In the 365 Days with Mary project that we do every week, where we find a Marian devotion that lines up exactly to the day's date, we all know Fatima May 13th, or Lourdes February 11th, or Guadalupe December 12th, but believe it or not, there's a different other Marian devotion for each and every day of the calendar year, and this one is Our Lady of the Guard, from Savona in Italy in the year 1490. I was just there last year filming a new episode of Explore with the Miracle Hunter there in Savona, so we'll be presenting that one coming up later this year or next year. And the question of the week, who is the greatest miracle-working saint? That's a hard one. I'll do my best to answer that one. Some people might disagree with me, of course. There's so many great miracle-working saints out there, but I'll give you my top few, and we'll see what you think. And the miracle of the day for today's date, August 29th, is St. Joseph Symmachos, the sanctified, in the discovery of his incorrupt body. We'll be talking about that one in just a little bit. Let's take a look at the miracle news. We do this every week where we talk about miracles happening in around the world and those things that relate to miracles. And people can go to the Facebook page of The Miracle Hunter to find out the postings of each of these stories and a comment on them. And I always pick the most popular one to talk about on the show each week. And this isn't a miracle necessarily in the traditional sense. This isn't a Marian apparition or Eucharistic miracle or weeping statue, but this is a miracle of human achievement, you might say. Poland inaugurates Europe's tallest statue of the Virgin Mary is the headline. And it rises to a height of over 180 feet from the ground. And this is a statue of Our Lady of Mercy. And it even exceeds in height Cristo Redentor, Christ the Redeemer statue in Brazil, and Christ the King statue in Poland. So absolutely amazing. So on Saturday, August 15th, which is, of course, was the solemnity of the Assumption of the Blessed Virgin Mary, the Catholic Church in Poland dedicated the largest statue of the Virgin Mary in Europe during a mass celebrated by the bishop there in Wilowiec. And the monument stands 55 and a half meters, or 182 feet tall, from the ground at its tallest point. And it was built in the town of Kinotopi, and it was funded by a married couple, Grazina and Roman Karkisik, and it represents a personal vow of thanksgiving for the recovery of their health and lives. That was how it was reported in Euronews. And its height actually exceeds the famous Cristo Redentor statue in Rio de Janeiro. I was there just a couple of years ago in Brazil, and that was an amazing sight to see. That one is 125 feet, so this is significantly taller. And it's also taller than Christ the King of the Universe statue, also in Poland, which stands 172 feet when measured from the mound upon which it rises. So according to Vatican News, the statue depicts Our Lady of Mercy, and it's located near a chapel dedicated to Our Lady of Sorrows, and that's the pilgrimage site. Bishop of Wilowiec, he highlighted this during the blessing, and he noted that the site where the new monument stands is, quote, no ordinary place, a place sanctified by the prayers of pilgrims. Now, there was a designer, of course, the sculptor Adam Jakub Majakowski, that he was the one whose design the construction followed. And it's got a pedestal surrounded by eight pillars that form a crown, and pilgrims can go up to the terrace of a height of 50 feet and where the image of Mary itself rises. And in his homily, the bishop, he emphasized the importance of
15: kind of lifting your eyes up, your gaze towards heaven, especially in times when people keep their eyes fixed solely on the earth and focus only on themselves, was what he said in his quote. And regarding the name of the new sculpture, he noted that Saint Faustina Kowalska, to whom Christ revealed his divine mercy, was born there within the Diocese of Vilvorek, and she was baptized and received her first communion there. So, he said,

0: two helicopters that were hovering over the monument. Absolutely amazing. Beautiful statue. If you go to the Facebook page of the Miracle Hunter, you can see this amazing new statue there in Poland, the largest statue of Mary in all of Europe. Let's take a look at Catholic Pub Trivia. We do this every week where we ask a trivia question and give out a prize to an emailer who writes in the fastest with the correct answer. And last week we talked about Blessed Stanley Rother and the brand new film about his life. And the question from last week was, what other American is beatified as a martyr? And the answer to that one, well, it's Blessed James Miller. We mentioned him earlier in the show because, believe it or not, just this past week, that cause has gone on board to do an episode of They Might Be Saints with us. So we'll be featuring Blessed James Miller and his martyrdom in Guatemala will be a part of that program as well. So check that one out when it's ready, but that'll be ready in some months or next year. But he is the answer to that week's question. And the question for this week, in what East Coast city is there another miraculous metal basilica? And we talked about today coming up is the new Hidden Gems series that airs on EWTN on Sunday, August 30th at 5:30 p.m. Central Time. And that will be featuring the Perryville Miraculous Metal Shrine. Believe it or not, one of the later episodes of the series will also travel to this other one on the East Coast. So that question again is, what East Coast city is there another miraculous metal basilica? If you think you know that answer, want to win the prize, the image of the faces of Mary, send me an email to questions@miraclehunter.com and we'll see if you have the right answer. We need to take a short break, but when we come back, we're going to be talking with Mike Aquilina about St. Michael and his world. Stay with us for that.
1: Here's today's quote from Mother Angelica's perpetual calendar. Union with God means praying continually. The heart is at peace with God. The heart is serene with God in all his actions, whether he's bringing out my faults or I'm in an earthquake. Mother's spiral-bound perpetual calendar features an inspirational message for each day of the year. 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
0: Welcome back. You're listening to the Miracle Hunter radio show on EWTN Radio. This is Michael O'Neill and the Miracle Hunter. There's a book that came across my desk recently, and I was so excited to get it because with the name Michael, I have a devotion to St. Michael the Archangel, of course. I've got a beautiful statue from EWTN Religious Catalog, actually, sitting on my desk of that great warrior angel, St. Michael. And there's a brand new book that's out. It's called St. Michael and His World. And I guessed right away that it was from Mike Aquilina because we've talked to him about St. Patrick and His World. So this appears to be in that same series from Scepter Books. And we're so excited to talk to one of our favorite guests, and that's Mike Aquilina. Welcome back to the program today, Mike.
3: Thanks for having me back, Michael.
0: Yeah, this is great. It's our shared patron saint today we're talking about. It's a lot of fun for me, and always excited to see any book about St. Michael, but this one coming from you was of special interest. And so I think that we talk about this great Archangel Michael throughout all of human history and mentioned in books of the Bible, church fathers, even ancient rabbis. And so I think that's kind of interesting. Most people don't think of him that way. So if you would, St. Michael the Archangel, take us all the way back. When is the first time that people start talking about him?
3: Well, I would say that devotion to St. Michael has always been part of biblical religion because we find it in the Old Testament. We find references to the Archangel Michael, of course, in the book of Daniel, where he appears to Daniel, and he shows himself to be the great prince, the guardian and the guide of Israel. So he's the guardian angel of the people of God on earth. Now later on, the rabbis would read the Old Testament, the books that we call the Old Testament, and they would find Michael all through the Old Testament. They would say that whenever they saw an anonymous angel in a scene, they would identify him with Michael. So there was Michael, they would say, staying the hand of Abraham. There was Michael as the pillar of cloud and the pillar of fire leading God's people through

0: through the desert on their way to the promised land. Michael just appears repeatedly if we're to follow the interpretations of these rabbis who had great faith. And the church just went along in that tradition. We find that the Coptic Christians did the same thing. Whenever they found an anonymous angel in the New Testament, for example, ministering to our Lord in the desert, ministering to our Lord in the Garden of Gethsemane, they would identify that angel as Michael. So this is something that both Jews and Christians have done, and it's always been part of the package.
1: Wonderful. And when we talk about St. Michael, people have sort of one scene usually in mind, and that is perhaps Satan being cast out of heaven, Lucifer being cast out of heaven, and St. Michael is there. Talk to us about that scene. Repaint that scene for us, and where do we get that from? What's the source of that story that's so commonly told about St. Michael?
0: Well, it's there in the book of Revelation, chapter 12, and we're shown the Ark of the Covenant. And the Ark of the Covenant is a woman, and the woman is bearing the male child who would rule the nations with an iron rod. So this is the Messiah who has been expected for the Jews. And we know that the Messiah is Jesus, and the woman is Mary. So we're shown St. Michael as their protector. And not only their protector, but also protector of the lady's other offspring. And who are they? Well, that's you and me. And not only because our name is Michael, but

0: Gold. As a Michael myself, I'm excited about this book, and I think you should be out there too. And I think that, you know, I think a lot of people, of course, when they think of angels, and maybe St. Michael in particular, they think about something of mythology or pious legend, and something that therefore can be disregarded in some sense. Why can we view St. Michael as more than just some fanciful story?
1: Well, you know, it's funny. You mentioned this very military scene of St. Mm-hmm. Michael going to battle with the devil. And of course the early church appreciated him for that, and they saw his role in spiritual combat. And if we read the Dead Sea Scrolls, they expected Michael to come and fight on the earth in real combat. The people who produced the Dead Sea Scrolls expected him to come and fight in battle beside them. But you know, in the ancient church, he was most often looked to as a healer. He produced miracles, and there's plenty of evidence that the Jews of that time looked to him the same way. We have many incantation bowls, these bowls that are engraved with prayers to Saint Michael and for his intercession and for his intervention, bringing healing to people. And that's what was expected. There are so many shrines to Saint Michael that were built in the early church, and there are stories of great miracles, many of them very entertaining and beautiful and striking, and each one has a lesson. I'm especially drawn to one from the late 4th century because one of the great miracles attributed to Michael at this shrine, the shrine's called the Michaelion, and it was right there on the Bosporus, not far from Constantinople. But it's an important miracle because the man who was healed, well, his name was Aquilinus. So he bore my name.
0: You got the first name and the last name in the same story.
1: That's right. That's right. And what's important about this miracle is that it's attributed to Saint Michael, and it involves a man who was living at the time the historian Sozomen wrote down the account. So he received the account from the man himself, and he published it during this man's lifetime, which gives it a level of credibility that we don't often have in ancient accounts of miracles.
0: Absolutely. We're talking today with Mike Aquilina about his brand new book, St. Michael and His World. And I think that one of the things that Catholics also think of when they think of St. Michael, they think of that prayer often said at the end of Mass and that vision of the Pope, Pope Leo. If you would, recount that a little bit. Where does that come from? Why do we pray it oftentimes at every Mass?
1: Well, we have no hard historical evidence for the vision of Pope Leo. But according to many accounts, what happened was that during his Mass or shortly after his Mass, he had a vision. And in that vision, he was shown this dialogue between God and Satan. And Satan was talking about the damage he would wreak on the church mm-hmm. in the century to come. And Pope Leo was so moved by the vision that immediately he wrote three prayers to Saint Michael to defend us in battle. There was a short one, a medium one, and a long one. He also revised the rite of exorcism to include more prayers to Saint Michael. So it seems from that evidence that something happened at this point in Pope Leo's pontificate. Something happened. There's no record of what it is, although there are these rumors that came that were recorded later on. But it seems that something happened that made him see the urgency of our invocation of Saint Michael. And so we have those three prayers to Saint Michael. The short one, the small one, is the one that we use most often in our devotion. Saint Michael the Archangel, defend us in battle. It's a beautiful prayer, and at my parish and really throughout my diocese, it's said at the end of Mass every time we have Mass.
0: Yeah, it's beautiful. And I think one of the interesting things about St. Michael, for me anyway, is that he sometimes crosses beyond just Catholics having this devotion, perhaps because mm-hmm. of his presence in the Old Testament. But you might see a fireman or policeman wearing a St. Michael medal. What can we do with your book in mind in particular? How can we learn more about him, and how can we bring him into our own lives?
1: Oh, well, I found out that, you know, there's

0: this case going on in Massachusetts where the firemen and policemen were forbidden to put up St. Michael's image in this building, right? Even though traditionally he's been invoked as a patron of policemen. And I'm pleased and proud to say that the lawyers defending our side in this called for an advance copy of my book, and I was happy to supply it to them.
1: Wonderful. What a promo, what a plug that is. We're talking today with Mike Aquilina about this brand new book, St. Michael and His World. What is your hope for the average reader, the non-policeman perhaps, who isn't given this as educational reading? What can people do when they pick up your book to invoke St. Michael in their own lives of faith?
0: Well, you know, you can look back on history and you can see through my book, how the devotion to St. Michael has developed for thousands of years, many thousands of years now. And so, so you can learn from all of your ancestors in the faith, from Jews as well as Christians, and you can follow after their path. St. Michael does come to defend us in battle. He is a healer. He will be there at our final judgment, and he is the one you want beside you as you're fighting your spiritual warfare. He's not just for those who are in the military. He's not just for those who are in the police force. We are all fighting a battle. We're all fighting a battle, and we need his help. This is something that God himself willed. All right, this is not some kind of putting him in the place of God. We don't do that, right? It's revealed to us in both the Old Testament and the New Testament. If we look at the book of Daniel, the epistle of St. Jude, and the book of Revelation, he's always there in these moments when we need him. If we read the writings of the fathers, the writings of the medieval saints, and the writings ever since then, leading up to Pope Leo XIII, well, we're going to learn that Michael is someone we want beside us as we fight all our battles every day.
1: Wonderful. And for people who want to pick up this book or learn more about you, what's the best place that people can go?
0: Well, you can pick up this book from Scepter Publishers, and you can find that online. Of course, you'll find it also wherever you buy Catholic books. If you have a good Catholic bookstore, go there. My own website is fathersofthechurch.com.
1: Wonderful. And I have to ask you this question because the name of the book, St. Michael and His World, is reminiscent of St. Patrick and His World. Perhaps I'm not fully tuned in, but tell us, are there more this saint in his world or her world books coming out?
0: Well, before those two books, there was St. Joseph and His World. And what I tried to do in all three of those books is take the saints about whom we know little, okay? St. Joseph doesn't give us a spoken word in the entire New Testament. And St. Patrick left us two writings, but in those writings, he gives us almost no historical detail. And St. Michael is an angel, so he never left a footprint, never. He has no physical foot with which to leave a footprint. So these are three saints, I would say, I'd use that word, three saints we understand better when we know about their world. And that's why I tried to do a series just giving the background on these. I don't have another one in the hopper right now, but if one occurs to me, maybe I'll write it.
1: Wonderful. And very excited about these books. And any other projects coming up that you want to highlight for the listeners today?
0: Well, I'll be taking a pilgrimage to Rome and Assisi in October, and I'd love it if you could join us.
1: Wonderful. Well, we're so grateful to you, Mike Aquilina, for joining us on today's show, talking about one of my favorite saints and one of your favorite saints, Mike, and that is St. Michael the Archangel in this brand new book from Scepter, St. Michael and His World. Thanks so much, Mike Aquilina, for joining us on today's program.
0: Thanks for having me on.
1: We need to take a short break, but when we come back, we're going to be looking at the question of the week. Stay with us for that.

0: This is EWTN Daily Saint, where each story reminds us that holiness is possible in every age. Saint Sabina is honored as an early Christian martyr of the first century. According to ancient tradition, she was a wealthy Roman widow who converted to Christianity after witnessing her servant's steadfast devotion and martyrdom for the Christian faith. Sabina's social position initially kept her safe from persecution, but when she began using her home for Christian gatherings, the Roman authorities became aware of her Christian activities and she was arrested. Her refusal to renounce the faith led to her execution. She was martyred around the year 126. Though few details of her life survive, the Christian community of Rome preserved her memory. Centuries later, a titular church, the Basilica of Santa Sabina, was built on Rome's Aventine Hill, believed to be the site of her home. May the life of Saint Sabina inspire you to grow closer to Christ today. Saint Sabina, pray for us. To sign up for the Daily Saint emails, please visit EWTN.com/Daily Saint.
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2: 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This is Michael O'Neill. I'm the Miracle Hunter. Hey, I love getting your questions. People write in from around the world with questions about miracles happening in today's world and those that have happened centuries ago. And I love getting the questions. I think they're kind of fun. People hit me with some pretty interesting ones. I've got a pretty strange email inbox. I have to admit, people have some interesting things on their mind related to miracles, and I try to answer them when I can. And I do travel around the country. I give talks at various places 10 or 20 times. I travel to different Catholic parishes or shrines or conferences. And, of course, I talk about miracles, whether it's talking about the apparitions of Mary or miracles of the Eucharist or miracles of the saints, or the canonization process, or how the church investigates the supernatural. I give a number of different talks, but I love doing that because at the end I always open it up to question and answer, and it's so fun when people pepper me with questions, things that they've heard about or they want to know more about or they're trying to stump me or whatever it is. It's fun to hear the questions that people have. And so the question that rolled in this week for the question of the week to my email inbox comes from James. James asks, "Dear Miracle Hunter, who is the greatest miracle-working saint in your opinion?" Thanks, James. Well, thanks, James, for that question. And it's a good one. I think we all wonder this one partly because we just want to know who has the most miracles, most feathers in his cap, perhaps. Well, but also, who should we be praying to? I think people always want to pray to one who's there's been proof of their intercession. I would say that I would probably name Saint Charbel of Lebanon. I think that as far as documented miracles go, his renown is unsurpassed by any saint in history. And of course, I'm leaving out the big number one because she is a super saint. She's beyond a saint, you might say, and that is the Virgin Mary. Of course, she has interceded for more miracles than anyone in human history. That would be the Virgin Mary being number one, even above Saint Charbel, of course. And so, but I just want to give you the full scope of all who my favorite miracle workers are, James. And thanks for your question. And if you have a question for the Miracle Hunter, you can send me an email to questions@miraclehunter.com, and maybe I'll be answering your question on the air next week. Let's take a look at the 365 Days with Mary project. We do this every week where we look at the Marian devotion of the day as it lines up exactly to the day's date. And, you know, believe it or not, there's a different Marian devotion somewhere around the world that lines up to each day on the calendar. And we all know Fatima on May 13th and Guadalupe December 12th and Lourdes February 11th, but there's a different one for each and every day of the calendar year, and it commemorates their feast days and great miraculous events and the building of basilicas and other ways that Mary lines up to each day of the year. So for today's day, we've got Our Lady of the Guard from Savona in Italy in the year 1490, and I was just at this shrine in Savona last year during my trip to Italy, and we filmed there, and this will be an episode on EWTN. And so according to tradition, on August 29th, 1490, the Virgin Mary appeared to the peasant Benedetto Pareto and asked him to build a chapel. And he replied that he was only a poor man. And the Virgin Mary exhorted him, "Be not afraid." And nevertheless, Pareto went home and did not speak with anyone. A few days later, he was injured because he fell from a tree, and the Virgin Mary appeared to him again, and he was miraculously healed. And this event convinced him to speak about the apparition and seek help to build the chapel. And the first chapel was built by Pareto himself in the site of the apparition. And due to the increasing people who came there to see what had happened, a shrine was built there in the year 1530, and a new shrine was later built in 1890. And is raised to the title of Basilica in 1915 by Pope Benedict XV. Yeah, truly an amazing place. Our Lady of the Guard from Savona in Italy in the year 1490. Stay tuned to Explore with the Miracle Hunter for that episode coming out later next year. Let's take a look at the miracle of the day. We also do this where we try to find a miracle that happened on this date and some year in Christian history. And on August 29th, today's date, we have St. Joseph Symmachos, the Sanctified. So he was born on this Greek island of Crete around 1440, and Joseph Symmachos, he's also known as St. Joseph the Sanctified, he entered religious life when he was still young and became a priest and abbot. And he was remembered for his ascetic life of prayer, his charity, and he died around the age of 70, on January 22nd, 1511, and he was buried at his monastery near Heraklion. But according to Orthodox tradition, where his grave was opened several years later, those present discovered something extraordinary. His body was said to be whole and incorrupt and to give off a remarkable fragrance, and his remains were placed in the monastery church for veneration. And he had his reputation as a miracle worker even after his death, and accounts preserved in the Orthodox tradition tell of sick people coming to his relics, seeking his intercession, and receiving unexpected cures. And among those reportedly healed were people suffering from blindness, as well as others afflicted by serious illnesses, even things like demonic possession. And the combination of the reported incorruption of his body, this fragrance, and the healings associated with his relics caused devotion to spread, and he became known simply as the Sanctified. And so he's today's miracle of the day, August 29th, St. Joseph Symmachos, the Sanctified. And let's take a look at the sainthood news. We always try to keep you up to date. The people coming along down the pipeline from servant of God to venerable to blessed. And then when they have two miracles, they're named a saint by Rome. And so for today's sainthood news, we know that the Diocese of Rome formally opened the diocesan phase of the cause of beatification and canonization on August 24th, 2026, at the Basilica of St. John Lateran. And that is for Chiara Corbella Petrillo. And that was yesterday, making it the newest formal opening that can be documented worldwide. And Chiara Corbella Petrillo was a young Italian wife and mother who died in 2012 at the age of 28. And her story became remarkably well known in Italy. She lost two children shortly after birth because of serious congenital conditions, and she became pregnant with a healthy third child, Francesco. And during that pregnancy, she was diagnosed with cancer and postponed treatments that could endanger her unborn son. And she died about a year after his birth. And that is Chiara Corbella Petrillo. And again, her cause has moved into the next phase in the for beatification. The diocesan phase has opened as of last week in Rome. And she's our sainthood news for today. And the might-be saint of the day, we always try to find a future saint, a servant of God, a venerable, a blessed, before they have all their miracles and are declared a saint by Rome, whose feast day or death anniversary lines up exactly to the day's date. So for today, we've got Blessed Philippa Giudoni, who died in 1335 in Italy. And she was born to nobility of Arezzo in Italy, Benedictine Santucci, later servants of Mary, a nun. And she was a spiritual student of the founder of the Santucci, Blessed Santuccia Tanaboti. And she founded Santa Maria de Valverde Abbey in Arezzo and served as its first abbess, dying in the year 1335 on August 29th of natural causes. and she was buried there in Santa Maria de Verde Abbey in Arezzo, and her relics were transferred to the Holy Spirit Monastery, where her, when in 1520, and her community moved there, and they're enshrined in this Holy Spirit Monastery that was later converted into a mental hospital. And that is Blessed Filippa Gidoni, who died in 1335 in Italy. She is today's might-be saint of the day. With one more miracle, she will go on to be known as Saint Filippa Gidoni, and she's today's might-be saint of the day. We need to take a short break, but when we come back, we're going to be talking about my new series on EWTN called Hidden Gems, Catholic Shrines in America, hosted by Nell Angievsky. We're going to be talking with Don Fulford, the executive director of the National Shrine of the Miraculous Medal in Perryville, Missouri, about this brand new series, and his shrine is first up on August 30th on Sunday at 5:30 p.m. Central Time. He'll be first out of the gate, and we'll be excited to talk to Don about the brand new series in just a little bit. Stay with us for that.

0: We're speaking today with Michael O'Neill. He is, of course, the miracle hunter. Michael, what does the church say about miracles?
1: The Catholic Church has had a long-standing embracing of the miraculous, you might say. Of course, the words and works of Jesus Christ is where we find our faith. And the miracles found in the Gospels are those things that we can take as gospel truth. But beyond the Gospels, we might say that miracles have been happened at places like Lourdes in France, those 18 apparitions to St. Bernadette Subaru. And following that, her digging in the ground and people bathing in that water and walking away with cures of blindness and deafness and other tremendous healings. And 72 cases currently have been claimed and investigated there. Thousands have been claimed, but that smaller number are fully validated. But the church has different criteria that it uses when it comes to the miracles at Lourdes or at the canonization of saints, at the Dicastery for the Causes of Saints. They use this Lambertini criteria where they say that the miracle must be a serious condition, not liable to go on its own. It must be an instantaneous, complete, and lasting cure, and there can be no medical treatment that relates to the cure. And in cases of saints and their intercession, you can only seek the intercession of just the one saint. Otherwise, the church wouldn't know who to put the halo on, you might say. So when I'm praying and I need a miracle, I pray to all my friends, the saints in heaven, hoping that someone up there picks up the phone. But when it comes to these canonization miracles, these healings that they find through the intercession of just one saint, they always look for cases of singular intercession. So the Catholic Church has a very strict process that it's used over centuries. And, of course, it has different ways of looking at Marian apparitions, weeping statues, Eucharistic miracles, etc., and new norms have come out, even just this past year. But when it comes to those healing miracles that catch people's attention in such a big way at Lourdes and otherwise, they have that criteria dating back a few centuries. Well, there are so many miracles around the world that I find inspiration in, and getting to travel to these places, the access that we've been given to the Eucharistic miracles of the world, that has been particularly moving to me, whether it's in Lanciano or in Tixla in Mexico or Buenos Aires in Argentina or in Sokolka or Legnica in Poland. And we've done episodes on these for EWTN television and programs for miracles of the Eucharist. To me, those have been the most incredible moments for my faith. I do love seeing miraculous icons of the Virgin Mary or the incorrupt saints or otherwise, but being in the presence of the Lord, which is already a miracle, the biggest miracle we have on earth, and then to be in the presence of a miracle on top of a miracle, those Eucharistic miracles, and to be have been given such amazing access to those places by the priests at those sanctuaries and locations, those have always been the most special of all the miracle locations that I visited.
0: 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Let's return now to the Miracle Hunter with Michael O'Neill on EWTN Radio.
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1: 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This is Michael O'Neill. I'm the Miracle Hunter. Well, this is a big event for us here on EWTN. We've got a brand new series that's debuting, and one that I've been the executive producer of, and we've been working on this for a couple of years now. And finally, we see it is now airing officially as a series on EWTN. The name of the show is called Hidden Gems, Catholic Shrines in America, and it will air on Sundays at 5 p.m. Central Time with an encore the following Friday at 8 a.m., and the very first episode airs on Sunday, August 30th, again at 5 p.m. Central Time. And that is in an episode that focuses on the National Shrine of the Miraculous Medal. And in this series, host Nell Angievsky, the head of Catholic Church Tours, she travels to these various shrines around the country. And she tours around them and takes a look and shares with the audience what she encounters and what's there to be seen and experienced by all. And we're so excited for this first episode to be coming out, and we're grateful to be joined by the executive director of that National Shrine of the Miraculous Medal in Perryville, Missouri, and that's Don Fulford. Welcome to the program today, Don.
3: Oh, thanks so much for having me.
1: Yeah, it's great to talk with you again, and I know that we've all been waiting a long time for this, and finally here it is. We have this new series, Hidden Gems, airing on EWTN television on Sunday, August 30th, and you were the very first shrine to join us in this project, and you're the very first one out of the gate here, the very first episode. How does it feel to have this this program airing now?
3: What a wonderful way to educate, inspire, and engage not only people who have already been coming to see us, but a whole nother group of people. We are just so fortunate and blessed to be a part of this program and excited about all the possibilities.
1: Wonderful. And I think that Nell Angievsky, who you met, who is the host of the program Hidden Gems, she does such a beautiful job walking around the shrine and pointing to all the things that people will encounter at the shrine. And people can watch this episode on Sunday, August 30th, and see your shrine for themselves. And, of course, it is based on the devotion to the Miraculous Medal, Our Lady of the Miraculous Medal, which stems from France. Talk to us a little bit about your shrine itself. How did it first come to be? It's in the show. People will learn, but tell our listeners today, how did the shrine first pop up in Perryville, Missouri?
3: Well, Perryville is a town of 8,000, fantastic part of the country in southern southeast Missouri. 1818, priests came to our community looking to establish a threshold of Catholicism, and when they got to Perryville, they offered them land to build a seminary. And from that initial beginning in 1818, it began to grow. And in 1827, they put the cornerstone in, and they built this beautiful, beautiful church and shrine. And since that time, more and more people. Now, if you think about this just a little bit, we were here 30 years before the Civil War. and it's just... when you put it into that perspective, we've had so many wonderful people that have come to visit us all the time. So this is I'm excited to greet these people and show them some of our Missouri hospitality.
1: Wonderful. And as for people who tune into the Hidden Gems program coming out on August 30th, they will see the host, Nell Angievsky, walking the grounds of the shrine. For those people who are inspired to visit and walk the grounds themselves, what are the highlights? What are some of the things that people will encounter when they come to your shrine, the National Shrine of the Miraculous Medal?
3: First, we have a beautiful rosary walk. So I hope they bring their rosary with them. But if they don't, the walkway is actually a rosary. We have 12 gathered apparitions of Mary in the meditation area. So whether you're a fan of or have a devotion to Our Lady of the Miraculous Medal or Our Lady of Akita or Our Lady of Lourdes, they're all there to help inspire and educate. The grotto, make sure you make it to the grotto. It's certainly a powerful place to reflect and just become deeper in your own faith. So those are kind of the highlights. Obviously, the church, I expect people to stay in there for at least an hour. We have relics from all over the world, and but the entire grounds is a special place.
1: Absolutely. We're talking today with Don Fulford, the executive director of the National Shrine of the Miraculous Medal in Perryville, Missouri. And their shrine is the very first one featured on the brand new EWTN series Hidden Gems, airing on Sunday, August 30th at 5 p.m. And, when we talk about Our Lady of the Miraculous Medal, this is one of the all-time most famous Marian apparitions in history, those visions experienced by St. Catherine Laboure in France, in Paris, in 1830. And, of course, you have Lourdes, Fatima, Guadalupe, and number four, perhaps, in that very Mount Rushmore of Marian apparitions is Our Lady of the Miraculous Medal. Talk a little bit about how that devotion led to the shrine and how the shrine itself encourages that devotion, perhaps with the distribution of miraculous medals or putting people's focus on that devotion.
3: Our offices are there. We have people, 350,000 members, and you're a member just by wearing the miraculous medal in not only the United States, but in 35 different countries. And we have phone operators in both Spanish and English. And so a shrine was dedicated at our church in 1930. And people come and some ask for, we have miraculous, free miraculous medals at the door. And they can dive in deeper to learn more, to be inspired, to feel the care and love that only Mary can provide. And bring closer to Jesus through Mary. So we have some wonderful spaces there, and that's how it came to be in Perryville, just a devotion to the miraculous medal that just continues to grow even today.
1: And for those people who most people know a little bit of the story anyway, but some people are unclear, this miraculous medal, or this Medal of the Immaculate Conception, perhaps, as it was originally called. Trace us back to those very early days, 1830, St. Catherine Labouré, as she's a novice of the Daughters of Charity in France, and she sees these visions of Mary and gives her this great mandate. Talk about that, those scenes that we see in the program on Hidden Gems, but that people should know as they try to understand this devotion to the miraculous medal.
3: Yes, thank you for bringing that up. So the first apparition, she was asked to come down, and as a novice, you can imagine she was probably pretty scared, and she put her hands into Mary's, and she had a special task for her. She wanted her to strike a medal, to honor her and, continue the many dedications. But the most powerful thing that happened is she was hesitant. She was really scared, and as all these happened, she didn't feel as if she could be taken seriously. And then Mary appeared to her again and said, "Please do this. Please make this happen." And she sat down, and they first struck them in France, and millions upon millions were giving out to soldiers, to the young, to the old, to people who were sick, people who had cancer, and then the miracle started. So it's the one devotion that Mary asked actually something be created. Hmm. So the miraculous medal still lives on today, and we distributed 2 or 3 million a year just in her honor and at her request.
1: And Don, I know you've been there for a number of years, and I visited the shrine myself, and what a beautiful place. What is your favorite place at the shrine when you think of your own personal devotion? Where do you like to go to pray there?
3: It's a great question. I'm glad you asked. And I think some of the people, the viewers, will see this too. When I first began working there, I snuck into the church one early afternoon and sat down and just to contemplate life and my faith, and the sun shines through this particular stained glass window at mm-hmm. mid-afternoon, and I just find it calming. I find it inspirational, and it drives me to deeper faith. So mm-hmm. one of my favorite places is the church itself, but there are many mornings where you may catch me down at the grotto, just sitting in reflection, or greeting our many visitors, or talking to a priest or a brother who's dedicated their life to the miraculous medal and to the devotion of Our Lady.
1: Wonderful. Yeah, there are so many beautiful places there. I'm sure everybody has their own favorites, and people who tune into the series Hidden Gems will get to see it with their own eyes. Now, there's some beautiful drone footage and other on-location footage that really shed some light on some of the beautiful spots of that shrine, the National Shrine of the Miraculous Medal. And for those people who are kind of interested in the behind the scenes of the filming of the project like Hidden Gems, I know that Nell Andrzejewski, the host, and the EWTN film crew came out for a visit and brought the cameras and did interviews with some of the very important people connected with the shrine, and people who had some great reflections. Who were those people who speak up and share their experience there at the shrine?
3: Oh, yeah, I'm so glad you asked. We have so many members and who come here on a regular basis, and they're really devoted to Mary, obviously. And so some of them are priests. We have a great Daughter of Charity. We have some of our board members, but we have people from all over who share just a little bit. And I don't want to spoil all of the show for you, but Hidden Gems on August the 30th, I hope that you'll tune in. And Nell is an incredible person, a very devout lady. She did an excellent job of bringing our shrine to even more life and energizing it in a way that people will learn, understand, and perhaps even be compelled to come and visit.
1: And for people who want to find out more, Don, for people who have heard this interview and people who are going to tune into the show on Sunday, what's the best place where people can go to learn about your shrine and perhaps figure out how to get there? What's the best website for that?
3: 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We have live operators, whether you want us to put a petition at the altar of Our Lady of the Miraculous Medal, say a rosary with you, or you can ask there for directions. 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
1: Wonderful. And I hope that you and perhaps the others at the Shrine will be tuned in together on Sunday, August 30th at 5 p.m. Central Time. I know I'll be watching, and I hope people across America will be watching and learning about your beautiful shrine, the National Shrine of the Miraculous Medal in Perryville, Missouri. Thank you so much, Don Fulford, for joining us on today's program.
3: Thank you, Michael. 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
1: God bless. That was Don Fulford, the Executive Director of the National Shrine of the Miraculous Medal in Perryville, Missouri. Check them out at amm.org. That's the Association of the Miraculous Medal.org. And that's all the time we have for today's show. 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I visit Lisieux, home of St. Therese, to explore the remarkable life of the little flower, beloved for her sanctity and her approach to the spiritual life. 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Talk to you next week.

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2: Hi, I'm Jeff Cavins, and I'd like to talk to you about bringing change to your life. 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How do we rest in Christ? 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James said, "Faith without works is dead." Paul echoes this in Romans chapter 6 when he said, "But thanks be to God that though you were slaves of sin, you became obedient from the heart to that form of teaching to which you were committed. 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He said, "You were slaves of sin, but you were obedient to the teaching of Christ, and now you are free." How do we change? We put the Word of God into practice.
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5: You and I must be imitators of Jesus. We are victims sometimes of circumstances, as he was here. But it was all accepted as the Father's holy will. That is holiness. So try to pray. How much time do you spend watching soap operas or television that really isn't good television, or just kind of laying around? Say, "Well, I need to relax." I find prayer very relaxing. You can kick your shoes off and just sit there and talk to the Lord. He's your friend. You don't have to be on your dignity. You don't have to get up before four, but there's many times during the day you can pray. In your car, when you're picking up the kids, on your way to the office. Let us be Jesus-oriented. He loves you.
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6: 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We begin the 3 o'clock hour each day with the Divine Mercy Chaplet and unite our prayers with those of Catholics around the world at the Hour of Mercy. Wherever you are, please take a moment to pause and pray with us. On Monday and Thursday, right after the chaplet, tune in to Divine Mercy Kids. Nicole Swanick's reading of Aesop's Fables continues this week with the story of the plane tree, and we'll learn how the virtue of modesty is reflected in the life of Mary, the Mother of God. On Friday, we will air an archive episode of Meet the Priest. This interview is with Father Joseph Reffner, formerly a U.S. Army chaplain at Fort Bragg and a convert from the Anglican Church. On Saturday, we air FaithWorks, and this week we will play Ellen's final interview with Father Phil Tye, which was recorded in March of 2020. Father Tye loved and supported Divine Mercy Radio, and August 31st will mark the 6th anniversary of his death, so please remember him in your prayers this week. On Sunday after the chaplet, we'll bring you another homily from Father Mike Schmitz that was originally recorded in July of this year, and it's followed by Bishop Robert Barron's homily for Sunday, August 30th. That's your lineup for the 3 o'clock hour in this last week of August on Divine Mercy Radio, where faith meets everyday life. 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
9: Hope, a gesture of trust, and a reminder that the Mother of the Lord remains close to all who call upon her. And we pray.
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9: O Mary, Holy Virgin, woman of listening and of service, to you we turn with filial hearts. To your maternal intercession we entrust the Church. May she remain faithful to the gospel, courageous in proclamation, humble in service, and persevering in charity. To your loving protection we commend all peoples of the earth. Look with kindness upon your children wounded by war, and inspire in all the desire, in all the desire for peace. Where hatred grows, teach us forgiveness. Where fear prevails, restore hope. Cast your caring gaze upon children, the elderly, the sick, families, young people, and all who live in loneliness. Strengthen those who bear responsibility in public life, that they may always promote justice, freedom, the dignity of every person, and the common good. Protect all who dwell in these lands, all who work upon the lake, pilgrims, and all who seek peace and rest here. Grant that each one, looking to you, may rediscover the path that leads to Christ, the sole Savior of the world. He lives and reigns forever and ever. Amen. And the Holy Father giving us the blessing now. The Lord be with you.

0: And that's how then we conclude this beautiful moment as the sun sets here in Castel Gandolfo across Largo Albano. We've just received a blessing from the Holy Father, and we conclude then this moment with a Marian antiphone, a hymn to our Blessed Mother. Hundreds have gathered for this procession, which is more than just a celebration for the people in Castel Gandolfo. It is just more than just a procession or just an event, but it's been a moment when the community remembers who it is and where it comes from. We know that throughout his ministry, Pope Leo XIV has spoken of the Blessed Virgin Mary with a voice that is both tender and deeply rooted in the church. In the church's tradition, his homilies reveal a constant pattern. Mary is present as the one who brings joy where human joy is not enough, the one who accompanies the church in moments of uncertainty, and the one who helps us rediscover the closeness of God. I just remember vividly his homily on the 1st of January, the Feast of the Mother of God, where he says during that Mass for the solemnity of the Mother, Mary of God, Mother of God, in St. Peter's Basilica, Pope Leo reminded the faithful that Mary's yes gave a human face to the source of all mercy and benevolence, the face of Jesus. In that homily, he invited the church to begin the new year with Mary, trusting that her motherhood helps us recognize the warmth of God's gaze upon our lives. And recently, on the 15th of August, for the celebration of the Solemnity of the Assumption here at Castel Gandolfo, Pope Leo XIV reflected on Mary as the first to cross the threshold between earth and heaven, carrying with her the hopes of all humanity. In his homily, he spoke of the Assumption not as a distant mystery, but as a promise that touches the life of every believer. Taken together, these moments from a clear thread in Pope Leo's teaching, Mary is the mother who draws near, who brings joy, who protects, and who helps the church see Christ more clearly. Whether at the beginning of a new year in the heart of Pompeii or before the Dilma of Guadalupe, Pope Leo XIV speaks of Mary not as a distant figure, but as a living presence, a mother who walks with her children and leads them gently towards her son. This then concludes the live broadcast of the Eucharistic celebration here at Maria Santissima del Lago, Our Lady of the Lake, followed by the procession with Pope Leo XIV here in Castel Gandolfo. For continued coverage of today's Angelus liturgy, as well as other Vatican and world news, please visit the Vatican News web portal and follow us on Facebook, Instagram, X, and YouTube. On behalf of Vatican Media and Vatican News, I would like to thank our in-studio audio technicians, our audio coordinators, and all our television and radio partners, and our friends at DYCIA who have made this broadcast possible. And of course, thank you for all. Thank you to all of you for joining us. My name is Bonga Majola, and it has been a great pleasure to accompany you today. We conclude with these beautiful images as we see the Holy Father then leaving this place, beautiful Church of Maria Santissima del Lago.
1: I wish justified. But if we use that, Tammy, as our gauge, well then, half the time you don't have to forgive. But the other half the time your anger is not justified, you're taking it personal and you're wrong. But let's just say it is justified. Now, we're going to have a powerful story from Rachel today on something that most people would say, I can't forgive. I don't see how anybody would expect me to forgive this. And you'll find out what that is when we interview Rachel. Now, the second part of the question is one of the most common questions I get. It is the one that stumps me the most as a psychologist. I'm hearing it more than more from people. would you please tell me how to make another person be different? I'm having a heck of a time making you be different. That's a tough one, Tammy. You can't make somebody forgive if they don't want to forgive, especially if they don't want to forgive you. You know? That's something we have to accept. Now, you've all heard the same thing. Forgiveness is a choice. Forgiveness is a will. And it is. But that doesn't mean the feeling is going to drift away as soon as you decide, okay, Lord, I got to forgive this.

0: Do we have another one? Ma'am?
1: Hi, Dr. A. My name's Tina. There's a surge these days with our younger parents of gentle parenting, and I really see the effectiveness of letting kids feel their feelings and then teaching them how to regulate those feelings when they're very young and they don't know how to do it. It takes a lot of time. But this is so different from the way some of us were raised with that tough love mentality. And I was just wondering if you could tell us maybe some of the pros and cons of these two different parenting styles.
0: Two things. Tough love is love. We label it tough love because I'm holding you accountable. That's not tough love. That's love. That's wanting the best for someone. The second thing is that it isn't just in the past generation or two where gentle parenting has gained momentum. Gentle parenting in a lot of respects is different from much of human history. It's been promoted by the experts, and the implication underneath it all is that we can all just get along. I can talk with you, I can reason with you, I can validate your feelings, which is all okay. But children, by their nature, are not reasonable creatures. Bruno, I'm really sensing a lot of frustration with that, and I can't go with the ice pick in your sister's arm. I can't go with that. I tell parents, you want to do gentle parenting, that's fine, but make sure that you're the authority. If I reason with my child to go to the corner, and he doesn't see the reason to go to the corner. He's 6 years old. He doesn't buy this. Why would he do this? So I give him the reason. I express his feelings. I know you're upset. I can go with that. But then he knows he better go to the corner or there's going to be consequences. Then gentle parenting works. We've got a new thing we've decided to do in this season of Living Right with Dr. Ray. We're calling it our quick question lightning round. Now, we have someone that is our person to ask these questions, I believe. The lightning round. Yes, ma'am.
2: Hello, my name is Mary Yan.
0: Mary, and did I find out you're a shrink?
2: Yeah.
0: Is this true?
2: I told you that.
0: Well, okay, just a small thing. One thing.
2: Yeah, what are we doing?
0: When I was little, my mom...
2: Later.
0: Okay. You do an I message for me, would you? Dr. Ray, I'm sensing. Do an I message, and I'll set up a win-win scenario.
2: Yeah.
0: Okay. You got the lightning
2: All
0: questions
2: right.
0: here?
2: I hope you can answer these because they're tough.
0: I am too.
2: Can you be your child's friend?
0: Now, most people are going to say no. Yes.
2: Oh.
0: But you be their parent first.
2: Okay.
0: If you're their parent first, you can be their friend. If you're their friend first, you ain't going to be their friend, and you're going to have a heck of a time being their parent. Next question.
2: Okay, the next question is, what book most made you cry?
0: It was Principles of Inorganic Chemistry when I was a sophomore in college.
2: I can relate.
0: That was a big one. How you think about it even now?
2: I know. I feel
0: sorry.
2: Badly.
0: I do
2: for
0: get
2: you.
0: Weepy. I get weepy pain. As soon as I think of it.
2: I know.
0: Why do we need chemistry
2: later.
0: For?
2: Okay, are you ready for this one?
0: Yes, ma'am.
2: Should you join your company's 401k?
0: You know, I was asked that. They said, "Do you want to enroll in our 401k?" I said, "I don't think I could run that far."
2: Good one.
0: All right.
2: Notice that you're moving a lot when you talk. Are you nervous?
0: My nonverbals.
2: Yeah. Hey, they speak it. They speak it.
0: Thank you.
2: You're welcome.
0: This is our Around the Country segment. Dr. Ray, my daughter is receiving trauma therapy over her experience as a nurse caring for severely ill patients. Her behavior has suddenly become erratic, including strange text messages and claims of repressed childhood memories. She's not said what these are, and for the life of me, I can't figure out what she thinks happened. How do mental health professionals view repressed memories? Should I be this concerned? Well, I'd want to know the texts. All right. If the texts are delusional, meaning false beliefs, or if they are paranoid, meaning she's seen

0: things that aren't there or attributing motives to people. I want to know those text messages. Okay, that's the first thing. How strange are they? Now, that would make me nervous. She says her behavior is becoming erratic. What kind of erratic? You see, people use those words a lot of times when there's a mental disorder starting to kick in. Now, what mom is thinking is that this is due to her experiences as a nurse. It may be coincidental. It may just be something in her life. You typically don't have a psychotic episode because of experiences. Most of the time, the psychotic episodes are something that's going on up here neurochemically. Third thing, repressed memories. Back in the 1980s, there was a flood. Reader's Digest did an article on this, where therapists were talking to their clients, and the clients were remembering trauma that just came to light in the therapy. They studied this a little further, and what they found was that a small handful of therapists was accounting for most of the repressed memories. Do you know the word iatrogenic? Anybody know it? Dr. Well would know what that means, right? Doctor, you would know it. Yeah, that's exactly what he said. We caused it. In other words, the doctors caused this. When you get repressed memories, you have to be very careful as a therapist. You're not causing this. Because if I start asking you about your childhood, and I start poking and probing, and I make comments about your mom or your dad, and you tell me your dad was an alcoholic, and I say things like, can you ever recall situations where you felt uneasy with your dad, and I start to poke, she may say, well, you know, there was one time. Repressed memories are, for the most part, highly unreliable. When people experience a trauma, they remember it. They don't generally defensively squeeze it down into their psyche and it sits there for 22 years until they go to a therapist. Most of the time, that is not the way it goes. So in this particular around the country letter, I would tell this mom, if she were in my office, I would say, I need to know the details on exactly what your daughter is saying and doing regarding her behavior and her thinking. That's critical. When we come back here on Living Right with Dr. Ray, man to man, why and how can men strengthen each other?
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7: The year 374 A.D. Monica, mother of St. Augustine, is a pious Christian woman from North Africa. Although she strives to instill Christian values in her son, the young Augustine slowly distances himself from the light of Christianity and enters the dark world of Manichaeism. His wayward behavior hurts Monica deeply. In tears, she prays day and night for the conversion of her lost son. When Augustine travels to Italy after finishing his studies, Monica follows him to Rome and later to Milan to prevent him from falling deeper into sin. In Milan, Augustine meets Bishop Ambrose and is amazed by his sermons. He formally converts to Christianity in 386 AD after reading the letter of St. Paul to the Romans.
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0: Hey! Hey, okay. Rachel, how many of you are here and love her?
8: Yeah!

0: Apparently, you people are forgetting this is my show. This interview's over. Rachel, some 25 years ago, major tragedy happened in your life. Tell us.
1: My son Brian was a student at Franciscan University, and he had moved into an off-campus house with two other friends, and the very night that he moved in, some other young men broke in, and they saw Brian asleep on the couch, and they hurt him very badly. And then the roommates heard the noise and commotion, and eventually the two that broke in took Brian and Aaron and drove them outside of Steubenville and made them climb a hill. And at the top of that hill, they killed Brian and Aaron. We got a call the next day saying that Brian was missing. That's what the police thought, that they were taken maybe, but they didn't know any more than that. And so all of us, Brian's older brother Chris, my oldest son, and family members drove to Steubenville to search for Brian and Aaron. And we searched every day for a week, and we searched everywhere. We searched in abandoned homes and off roadsides and in dumpsters, and just hoping and praying that we could find Brian alive. As each day went on, that hope diminished, and the prayer in my mind all the time was the Lord's Prayer. It was as if that was the only prayer I knew. It was as if I couldn't remember any other prayer but the Lord's Prayer, and I think that was a gift from God, because when I would get to the words, "Forgive us our trespasses, as we forgive those who trespass against us," I knew what that meant. I knew that that meant I am supposed to forgive the two that broke into the house and hurt Brian, and I didn't know yet, but probably worse.
0: Any parents would hear this and say, first of all, it's unrealistic to forgive like that. Nobody would expect you to. Second of all, how can you even go on? I've dealt with parents who have lost children, and they say, my life changed, I'm never the same, I can't go on, marriages break up. How did you bypass that?
1: I don't think I bypassed it. All those terrible things come to mind, and you think you can't go on. But, you know, I was raised in a faith, in the Catholic faith, that says there's always hope. There's always something good that can come out of evil. And so remembering that each time I would get so, so sad or depressed, remembering that God wants to bring good out of this brought me out of that sadness and feeling of despair. But the forgiveness, again, you know, we're told to forgive. We're not told to forgive when we feel like it. We're not told to forgive after a certain amount of time. Our Lord was asked, how often should I forgive? And he said, always. He didn't say later down the road. So I was trying to trust that, because I was in such pain that I thought, God knows best. He knows how this pain might never be taken away, and it isn't, but it could be made into something good. And so when I said those words out loud, it was Thursday night at the chapel on campus, God gave me a great gift that he would give to anyone, anyone at all that has anything to forgive. He gave me what I call the peace of heaven, because I was just filled with this amazing peace. All the anger and hatred and bitterness were gone, and I was left with a comfort, even in the midst of unspeakable suffering.
0: People would say that's not humanly possible.
1: It's not humanly possible. That's why we lean on God for that. And he knows we can't do that without him. I think that's why maybe there are so many people that suffer from depression or mental issues after such a tragedy, because maybe they just don't turn to God. They just have to trust Him. He is a mighty God, and He will keep us whole. All we have to do is lean on Him.
0: Some people would say, all right, you did something that is quite unusual. You forgave. Then what? What did you do with that forgiveness you were given?
1: So at first, I renewed that forgiveness every time I was faced with a news article or a TV news report about what happened to Brian. So the act of forgiveness is not necessarily a one-time act. The graces that you get flow continually. But it was when we had to go to the trials for Terrell and Nathan and hear what their lives were like, which they grew up without fathers. They grew up in an atmosphere of drugs and prostitution and people assaulting other people and just a violent childhood. You come to understand.
0: 369.
1: 369? What you were talking about, yes, exactly.
0: Well, I was hoping you'd remember.
1: I'm sorry.
0: It's kind of bad when your guest doesn't pay any attention to you.
1: I was paying attention. I really was. I have a short memory. Some people can attest to that.
0: So you saw the wretchedness of these young men's lives at the trial.
1: Yes.
0: What did you decide to do about it?
1: So I thought to myself, there are people living like that all over our country. There are people living like that, children living like that right now in Columbus, Ohio. And what am I doing about it? And Brian wanted to be a pediatrician. He wanted to help children. So I thought, in order to bring some good out of this evil, I knew God wanted us to do something. It seemed just the perfect thing to do, to start something for inner city children so that they can have a place to go to where they're surrounded by people who love them, where they are fed not just food, but fed spiritually, where they're given joy and fun and adventure, where they're off the streets and out of their struggles for at least a little while.
0: You give them some respite. Do you talk God?
1: All the time. These are mostly unchurched, mostly not Catholic children, and they love this stories of the saints. They love to hear all about the tenets of the church. They love the Bible stories. They love they just soak it up. And they can repeat these to you. They listen.
0: They hunger for it.
1: They do hunger for it.
0: You don't get, oh, come on, is this the price we have to pay for getting a meal?
1: No, we really don't get that. We really don't. It's beautiful. It's beautiful to see. And we have speakers come in who talk to them about God also. We have beautiful nuns that come. It's a very Catholic atmosphere. I want to say filled with love. I think it is. Our whole mission is to build relationships with the children so that when they get to the point that they realize how maybe their lives could have been different and they start to resent people in their lives, that we can be there for them to help them get through that. And we have several who were baptized in the church and others who have gone on to Catholic schools. So I think it's making a difference.
0: They come back and tell you how you helped change their lives?
1: They do. I got an email from a friend recently who said she had somebody come in cleaning her carpets. And she just started talking to him, and she said something about, you know, where are you from? He said the Hilltop, which is the area in Columbus that we have our center in. And she said, oh, I volunteered a place in the Hilltop called Run the Race Club, because that's what we call it. And he said, you know Miss Rachel? He said, she saved my life. And I don't take credit for that. Run the Race saved his life, though. All the volunteers, all the supporters, everyone that has poured donations and love into the children saved his life. And that's just one. So, yeah, it's beautiful to see.
0: You told me back in the green room that the first night had one little girl show up.
1: Yes.
0: And you're figuring, okay, well, let's see what we can do with this one little girl. How much has that one little girl grown into numbers-wise?
1: Her name was Patty. She came. She was telling us what to do after a few minutes. You know,
0: It's a girl thing. She's probably about seven.
1: So you know. I thought, you know, if God wants this, he'll spread it through Patty, and she'll bring her friends, and they'll bring their friends, and that's exactly what happened. The next time we got together, which was, you know, a couple days later, there were three or four children, then there was 10, then there was 70, and then we were outgrowing the church basement that we were allowed to use and having to go to other locations, and now, I mean, thousands of kids have come through the center. It's beautiful. And some we only see a little bit. They move or something happens. Some we see all the time.
0: Rachel, if you had the overall vision of God, you would most likely see where those children who came to you didn't go on to kill somebody.
1: I hope so.
0: I gotta believe that. There's no question about that. You can't know because only God can see all the intricacies of the human conduct and circumstances.
1: Right.
0: But there's no question. If you had thousands of kids go through there, you redirected many of them away from not only their own self-destruction, but the destruction of other people.
1: I know God did that. I know for sure God did that. And he is so good that he lets us do good that he could do by himself. So I am sure God was working, is always working with us, as long as we work with him. So yeah, God performs miracles.
0: And you're going to keep doing it?
1: Always.
0: Always.
1: Yes, yes. Because now we have children of the original Run the Racers coming to the center. And so that's a beautiful thing. Yeah.
0: Oh, Rachel.
1: Yeah.
0: What a beautiful story.
1: Thank you.
0: Just down the road from here in Columbus, Ohio, is Cincinnati, Ohio, the home of the largest men's conference in the world. National Men's Conference, bringing thousands of men together to rejuvenate their faith and to find their faith. We had a chance to talk to the man, Joe Condit, who puts this conference together every year. Let's see what he has to say to us men. Joe.
2: Doctor.
0: So we meet again, huh? Years ago, you had me speak at the men's conference, and now you have the largest men's conference, not in the nation,
2: yes,
0: in the world. True.
2: You could say in the galaxy.
0: You could say that.
2: Hey.
0: How did you do that?
2: Well, starting getting speakers like you.
0: No, I haven't spoken for 6 years, so it could have been me. How'd you do that, Joe? How are you reaching out to these guys?
2: You know, Dr. Ray, back when I reached out to you to be part of our Speakers Bureau in 2007, it just led from one good person to another. And people ask, how do you get these people? You know, you'd be a good person, you network, and you find people, and they lead to another good people, and the next thing you know, you're hoping to fill arenas.
0: Why is it important for the guys to come, Joe?
2: Guys are under attack right now. Guys are really under attack, and it's an attack that is really taking on society, and it's making men feel like they shouldn't be leaders in the home, leaders at work, and they need to get their self-confidence back in themselves and in their faith, most importantly.
0: You obviously get feedback from the guys. They'll write you. They'll tell you what the conference meant to them. They bring their sons. What do they tell you, Joe?
2: They love the experience. I mean, when they bring their sons, none of their sons come kicking and screaming. And I can't tell you how many times after an event, one of their sons will come up to me and said, man, my dad made me come or my mom made me come, which is more the case. They said, I'm going to definitely come next year, you know. So it's these speakers that we have, it's more about building a culture and a camaraderie and resources for men rather than it's just about the event. And my passion is bringing good men together. And you know, when you bring good men together in Christ, he takes it where you could never imagine.
0: You have priests there hearing confessions. Is it unusual to have guys go to confession for the first time in 40 years?
2: No. No, it's absolutely unbelievable because they come see guys like that are living their faith, but they're on a major platform like a Ted Karras, like a Jonathan Rumi, like, you know, the Archduke.
0: You mentioned me, Joe.
2: Like a Dr. Rager.
0: I shouldn't have had to remind you.
2: And they come see these guys, and it's something happens, something magical happens, where they look at them and they feel like, that's me. You know, I'm going through the same thing. You know, that guy got fired by 5 different places. I'm looking for a career change. It's amazing. And then they start feeling inside. And being just with other men, it makes them feel as they can be vulnerable.
0: There's power in the group.
2: Right. Right.
0: Power in the group.
2: And you know, they can feel vulnerable and they can go, and that leads them. I mean, it really is the grace-filled. It leads them to go and go to confession and talk and, you know, start becoming that much closer to Christ.
0: Where does passion come from, Joe?
2: My family.
0: Yeah?
2: I don't brag about much, but I come from the best family in the world.
0: That's bragging.
2: You just want
0: to tell you that. I'm a psychologist. I know these things.
2: That was it. That's what I mean.
0: But, I mean, you have this passion for guys. Guys in particular. And I know you said guys are under attack.
2: This isn't a sexist thing to say. When God looked at a man and said, I gave women everything else. I'm going to give you one job. Lead your family in faith.
0: Protect her.
2: Yes. Be the leader of faith. And I truly believe that a man called by God needs to keep that in the forefront. I lost it for a long time. And he needs to keep it in the forefront of his life. And when you do that, everything falls into place. I was struggling forever trying to figure out things, and when I started doing that, my beautiful wife came into my life out of nowhere.
0: Joe, I know I've kind of been with you these last 6 years off and on, and I know you were skittish on some of these things, trying to pull this together. This one's huge. This one is what? The one that just most recently, 5,000 guys?
2: Mm-hmm. Yeah, I love this. I really, getting Jonathan Rumi and the cast that we have, Ted Karras, mixed with the Archduke from Austria, mixed with Jeff Scheffelbein from Texas, mixed with the both bishops. There's something here for everybody. And Jonathan is just as popular with all Christians. And it's a beautiful thing that everyone knows he's Catholic. But it's attracted people from all faiths coming tomorrow to the National Men's Conference.
0: Tell you what, Joe. All these people coming back to the faith. The nuns used to tell me, you know, you're involved in one person coming back. You're probably going to have several thousand. If you got some extra days in purgatory, throw a few my way, would you?
2: Hey, I'm planning on dropping your name when I get to the pearly gates.
0: Ooh, bad move, man. Thank you, Joe.
2: Thank you so much.
0: Buddy. Thank you, Joe Condit. He's talking to the men, especially Christian men. I relate to that. I know you've heard of toxic masculinity. I pride myself on my toxic sensitivity. Do we have any questions? Sir.
3: Dr. Ray, my name is Chuck Mers, and I've had the opportunity over the years, since its inception here in Columbus, to attend the Catholic Men's Conference. Each year we have about 3,000 men. Similarly, women join as well. Some other conferences around the country, and I've had the opportunity to participate in a Catholic men's group since 1979. I can happily say that it's afforded me the opportunities to become a better husband, a better father, and a better entrepreneur in the business place. However, I'm curious what you would think are some of the responsibilities that a man would have to consider attending a conference or to become a men's group attendee.
0: Sir, is your wife here?
3: Yeah, she's sitting right here.
0: Is he telling the truth? Is this true? He's a better husband and father. Is this true? Unfortunately, we guys have kind of abandoned our role in the faith, in the families. I know this is a little off the topic of your question, but one of my biggest regrets as a dad, I used to say my prayers in bed underneath the covers laying there. Kids didn't know what I was doing. They thought I was sleeping. I wish I would have knelt by my bed so they could see their old man saying his prayers by the bed. We tend to surrender it to the ladies. I had one guy tell me, I'll let my wife do it. She's better at this. If we step up, I'm going to give you a statistic here shortly. about this and how powerful a guy can be leading his family. Anything else? Sir.
4: Dr. Ray, I'm Will. So why do you feel it's such a problem for men to embrace their faith? Women, this is an audience full of women.
0: They like me.
4: They like you.
0: You know, love me for my mind.
4: Sure. Women are so much almost more aligned with their faith and can embrace it better. Why do we have such a problem as men being able to embrace it ourselves?
0: All the surveys confirm you, Will. They all say the same thing. Women are more active in the parish. Women take more leadership roles among the lay people. Women are more involved in the devotionals. Women are more commonly at Mass or at church. Absolutely. All the surveys say it. It's almost 2-1. Now, the question is, why don't guys? I saw a survey once, and they noted this, and here was their conclusion. I'm not sure I totally agree with this. Their conclusion was that men are more risk takers than the ladies. Now, I personally think the ladies are just more generally nurturant, softer, sensitive, more naturally connecting to things than we guys are. But they said the guys were more willing to just sort of take the risk, not care. I'm a good enough guy. You know, the Lord knows I do good things. It's okay, not a problem. And I think that can be one of the reasons why we guys let the ladies do it. You know, now, I don't want to say this, but it's a rumor that EWTN's kicking me out after this show getting a female host. All righty. Thank you for joining us for this segment. Next segment. Father Larry Richards. He's a manly priest. He's going to talk about one of the most common questions I get from parents who watch their children live immorally. How do you love someone without condoning their behavior? Father Larry has some great answers when we return.
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6: The Catechism of the Catholic Church has a great quote from St. John Chrysostom on prayer in paragraph 2744. It reads, quote, "Nothing is equal to prayer, for what is impossible, it makes possible. What is difficult? Easy. For it's impossible for the man who prays eagerly and invokes God ceaselessly ever to sin." Close quote. That's the power of prayer. So, what are we waiting for? Let's get to praying.
7: This is Father Jesse Mengo, OP. In the name of the Father, and of the Son, and of the Holy Spirit. Amen. Heavenly Father, we ask that you place in our hearts the deepest respect for life in the womb, to see in the womb your miraculous work of life. O Heavenly Father, O Creator, please give us a desire to defend the most fragile, most vulnerable members of our society. And please place in the hearts of all a desire to respect and to preserve life from conception to natural death. And we pray, Lord, for the grace of repentance and also for the experience of mercy for those wounded by abortion. We pray this in your most holy name. Amen. In the name of the Father, and of the Son, and of the Holy Spirit. Amen.
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0: We've heard a powerful story of forgiveness in action with Rachel Muha. Now we talk to Father Larry. What do you do when someone dear to you is living in a way they were not raised, or a friend, someone you want to keep connections with, is living in a certain way and they ask you to be part in some way of a relationship with them? Father Larry talks about the Catholic teaching. How do you love without condoning. I know, as a priest.
9: What?
0: You see this all the time.
9: Oh, okay. I thought you're not a priest.
0: Somebody comes to you and says, my daughter's living with her boyfriend.
9: Oh, dear.
0: And I don't want them at my house.
9: Oh, dear.
0: I don't want to condone this.
9: Yes.
0: They know how I think about this, and I think that I need to stand my ground and tell them that you can't do this, and until you stop, we're not coming to see you, and you don't come to see us.
9: Yes, I hear that constantly. And you know there's people watching you. You said that, have you not? You know it's true. So, but my thing is, and I respect people's opinion for that kind of stuff, of course, but I always say, well, is that the way Jesus dealt with sinners? And then they go, you're called to be Jesus. I'm called to be Jesus. And that has to begin with people in our life. And one of the things that Jesus...
0: But they would say, he told them to sin no more.
9: After he said, does anyone condemn you? Neither do I condemn you. Then he said, sin no more. And too often we jump to that second part without ever giving the first part. But all the years that I've been a priest, I've done it both ways. And the ways where I just condemn people, they never come to the faith. They stay away from the faith, and they have stayed away from the church. The people that I've met where they are and walked with them, never condoning, but loving them so I can meet them where they are, they're the ones that come to a deeper conversion. That always, the example of Jesus, just look at the example of Zacchaeus. Zacchaeus was an obstinate public sinner. So you would think that when he saw Zacchaeus, you know, he could have just walked by and let him go. But he sees Zacchaeus up and he says, hey, Zacchaeus, come down here. He enters into relationship with, and he invites him into his life. And then he says, Zacchaeus, I'm going to come have dinner with you. Now, again, in Scripture, table fellowship shows that you are the same. And so talk about people had to be scandalized. Here's Jesus making himself the same as this obstinate sinner. But as soon as Jesus accepted him and loved him, Zacchaeus changed. He said, if I've ever stolen from anybody, I will give them back. I'll give half of whatever I did. His love is what changed him. Condemnation changes nobody. Love transforms everybody.
0: They would say, they'll misinterpret my love.
9: Of course.
0: As accepting what they do.
9: And I think everybody that has kids, your kids know very clearly what you believe.
0: You raised them for 20 years. Yeah, it's like, I don't have to retell them that I don't
9: know. And I always say, they know, but you got to sit there. Because this is the point. We all want the same thing. We want them to be converted. We want them to stop sinning. We want them to come to know Jesus. So we should be willing to do anything except sin, of course, to get them there. And so what will work and what doesn't work? Now, you might have a different experience of what works, but in my experience of a priest being a pastor all these years, the people that are most condemning, they chase their kids away from God and from the church, usually for all the days of their life. Not always, but usually.
0: I see it a lot.
9: Yeah.
0: A parent will say to me, my daughter hasn't talked to me for 3 years.
9: Yeah.
0: Well, why is this? Well, she moved in with her boyfriend, and she knows how I felt about that, and I told them both how I felt about that, and I'm not going to accept him in our home because of that. I said, well, you lost your daughter.
9: Exactly.
0: How will you ever, ever get your daughter
9: Jesus.
0: To look at the faith?
9: Exactly.
0: Yes.
9: So, again, we'd never, ever, ever, ever, ever okay someone's sin. That can't be what we are, and that's not proclaiming the good news. But it says, while we were still sinful, God loved us and gave his life for us. That God waits by God's grace to the end of our life before he judges us. We should at least do the same. Because some of the most obstinate sinners, being St. Augustine for one, his mother loved him, though she prayed for his conversion. And she got his conversion.
0: Took her a while.
9: It took her 20 years. So she walked with her son all those years.
0: Yeah, she probably didn't shun him.
9: Nope. She prayed, please don't let him go to Milan. Please don't let him go to Milan. And she prayed that explicitly. He went to Milan, was converted, you know. So sometimes we think we want to be God. And God says, I love this person more than you do. I'm going to get him. You just be my instrument.
10: Much of the time, I draw this parallel, much of the time when people want to shun a relative or someone, maybe they're divorced and now they're remarried, mm-hmm. and you're thinking, oh gosh, how much do I have to relate to their new quote-unquote spouse?
9: Yeah.
10: I say this, if they hated their father's guts, and the only thing that keeps them from wanting to kill their father was legality. Mm-hmm. Would you shun them for that? Mm-hmm. Because that is a serious sin.
9: Absolutely.
10: Would you say, therefore, I can't have anything to do with them because they're full of hate?
9: Sure. And again, we do this all the time when we talk about people and we judge people. We're allowed to judge actions, of course. We just can't judge a person. Like even something as simple as saying, you're in mortal sin. You can never say,
10: can't
9: that.
10: Say that.
9: You can say you're in grave serious, sin, you're yeah, grave, grave, because sin. You don't know to mortal sin. You have to have serious matter, full knowledge, full consent. You don't have any idea that they have full consent.
10: God makes that call.
9: Exactly. And the priest who hears their confession, and they can make that call on themselves. But you can never say that. Again, that's a teaching of the church. And everybody's going, oh, are you sure, Father? I'm absolutely positive. So that's an important reality.
10: To love does not mean to condone. That's one of the biggest misconceptions we have as we reach out to others who are living in ways that we know are against the way they were taught.
9: Jesus calls us to eat and drink with sinners. That's why I'm with Dr. Ray this very moment.
10: We're going out to lunch later.
9: Exactly.
10: And I'm getting, you know what happens?
9: When the tab, I always have to pay.
10: When the tab
9: every
10: comes,
9: single time.
10: He becomes a Tyrannosaurus Rex. His
9: all
10: hands are
9: right.
10: Like this,
9: if
10: reaching
9: only.
10: for the bill.
9: He always goes like, oh, well, thank you, Father, for taking that. Yeah, because he makes the big bucks. I'm just a lowly priest.
10: Obviously, that prompted some questions. Do we have any? Ma'am.
11: My name's Patty.
10: Hello, Patty.
11: And I understand how to love them, but what if they think by us loving them that we're condoning them?
10: And that's what they're going to think most of the time, because they want to think that. If you look at the statistics, the generation under 30 is the most non-religious generation ever in the history of this country's polling regarding religion. 30% saying nothing whatsoever, which means that the parents, their parents, who are a much more religious cohort, a group, are going to be at odds with their moral conduct. And so if, in fact, she has a boyfriend, she's living with her boyfriend, and she wants to bring him to supper, and you say, certainly, and you're warm and welcoming and loving to him, and she goes home thinking, see, my parents are okay with us living together. See that? She's wrong. And she can think what she wants. You're just loving. You can't control how another person interprets it. My most recent book is Taught by Ten. And you see the picture of us on the cover when the kids were little. That is not my wife. People say, is that your wife? No, that's the lady I use for the family pictures. Okay. Does look a little like her, though. Now that you've got your own children, Dr. Ray, what have you learned? I learned something very critical. I rarely took them out in public. You know, when you're a shrink and your kids act up in public, you lose business. Not taking my kids to that guy. He can't even control his own. Yeah, but I embarrass them as they got to be teenagers. My favorite thing with my daughter out in public. Sarah, pull my finger. One of the things I learned most, if you're a parent who has high moral values and expectations, dramatically different from the cultures, then you best be as affectionate as all get out. And if you're a guy and you say, that's not me, I'm not real affectionate, they know I care for them, I mow the lawn. You better hug and kiss those kids constantly. I used to kiss my kids in public all the time. And my sons, I'm Italian, we kiss, that's what we do. Of course, sometimes that's a little dangerous, but we kiss them. Because I knew that they could easily look at me and say, hey, Dad, you parent that way, and all of my friends' parents parent that way. So I got to make sure that their dad shows them without a doubt that he loves them. And affection is one of the most powerful ways to do it. But there's a lot in here. And if you buy two books, you get the Vegematic. Vegematic comes with it, with the spray-on hair. Okay, got that. We are in Columbus, Ohio. I had a lot of friends come down here to Columbus, Ohio. You have a university. The heck is the name of that thing? The state something. State something. I forget what that is. Actually, I'm from Cleveland. And so Cleveland sports fans are 90% scar tissue. So we pretty much have to root for the Buckeyes. St. Gabriel Radio has been our partner here. They are a wonderful, wonderful group. Look at the folks they all invited. Of course, with Rachel's help, we got all you folks here. But it has been fantastic to have you here, and I will tell every audience in the program, you really make the show. They can get another host. It's hard to get an audience with this kind of enthusiasm. So I want to thank you so, so very much. Till next time, walk with God. Thank you.

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4: Sometimes people misunderstand the command in Scripture, do not be afraid. It's often said that the command to not be afraid is the most frequent command in all the Bible. Some people say it shows up 365 times, and depending upon how you parse the words, perhaps that's true. I'm not sure if it is or not, but it certainly shows up a lot. I find that to be both a comforting thing and a challenging thing. It's comforting because God is repeatedly telling us not to be afraid. That's great. The rather disturbing thing is it seems like that's the thing God has to say to us more than anything else. Don't be afraid, which means there are constant situations for us to become afraid. Of course, the command not to be afraid can't simply mean don't have the emotion of fear. That just doesn't make any sense. That's impossible to command. Rather, it's something like don't let fear overwhelm you. I find it to be very helpful and realistic because sometimes people make the mistake of thinking, okay, Jesus is with me. That means he's promised me nothing's ever going to happen to my life. But there's no such promise. In fact, he lays out for all of us, if we're going to be his disciples, the conditions for discipleship, the first which being that I have to deny myself, then take up my cross, then follow him. So simply the aspects of denying myself, that is handing my life over to him, is going to lead to some challenges in my life.
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6: Each day, we carry loved ones in our hearts, family members, friends, those who have drifted from God and from the faith. 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Amen. O Mary, my Mother, I place myself under your loving care. 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Remain with me always and lead me ever closer to Jesus. Amen. Saint Monica, pray for us and for those we love.
7: Here's your weather update from Catholic 540 AM. Temperature 83 degrees and it's cloudy. The heat index is 87 degrees. Humidity 65%. The wind is from the east at 9 miles per hour. The forecast for this afternoon, cloudy with light wind with a chance of thunderstorms. 81 degrees. Then this evening, cloud-filled skies with a light breeze with a chance of thunderstorms. Temperature 73 degrees. Overnight, cloudy with some wind and the temp 71. That's the weather from Catholic 540 AM, Divine Mercy Radio.
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10: In the name of the Father, and the Son, and the Holy Spirit. Amen. At 3 o'clock, implore my mercy, especially for sinners, and if only for a brief moment, immerse yourself in my passion, particularly in my abandonment at the moment of agony. This is the hour of great mercy, in this hour I will refuse nothing to the soul that makes a request of me in virtue of my passion.
11: You expired, Jesus, but the source of life gushed forth for souls, and the ocean of mercy opened up for the whole world. O fount of life, unfathomable divine mercy, envelop the whole world, and empty yourself out upon us. 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O blood and water, which gushed forth from the heart of Jesus, as a fountain of mercy for us, I trust in you. O blood and water, which gushed forth from the heart of Jesus, as a fountain of mercy for us, I trust in you.
12: Our Father, who art in heaven, hallowed be thy name. Thy kingdom come, thy will be done on earth as it is in heaven.
11: Give us this day our daily bread, and forgive us our trespasses, as we forgive those who trespass against us. And lead us not into temptation, but deliver us from evil. Amen.
10: Hail Mary, full of grace, the Lord is with thee. Blessed art thou, woman, and blessed is the fruit of thy womb, Jesus.
11: Holy Mary, Mother of God, pray for us sinners, now at the hour of our death. Amen.
13: I believe in God, the Father Almighty, creator of heaven and earth, and in Jesus Christ, his only Son, our Lord, who was conceived by the Holy Spirit, born of the Virgin Mary, suffered under Pontius Pilate, was crucified, died, and was buried. He descended into hell. The third day he rose again from the dead. He ascended into heaven and sits at the right hand of God the Father Almighty. From thence he shall judge the living and the dead. I believe in the Holy Spirit, the Holy Catholic Church, the communion of saints, the forgiveness of sins, the resurrection of the body, and life everlasting. Amen.
12: Eternal Father, I offer you the body and blood, soul and divinity of your dearly beloved Son, our Lord Jesus Christ, in atonement for our sins and those of the whole world, for the sake of his sorrowful passion.
11: Have mercy on us and on the whole world.
12: For the sake of his sorrowful passion.
11: Have mercy on us and on the whole world.
12: Eternal Father, I offer you the body and blood, soul and divinity of your dearly beloved Son, our Lord Jesus Christ.
11: In atonement for our sins and those of the whole world.
12: For the sake of his sorrowful passion.
11: Have mercy on us and on the whole world.
12: For the sake of his sorrowful passion.
11: Have mercy on us and on the whole world.
12: For the sake of his sorrowful passion.
11: Have mercy on us and on the whole world.
12: For the sake of his sorrowful passion.
11: Have mercy on us and on the whole world.
12: For the sake of his sorrowful passion.
11: Have mercy on us and on the whole world.
12: For the sake of his sorrowful passion.
11: Have mercy on us and on the whole world.
12: For the sake of his sorrowful passion.
11: Have mercy on us and on the whole world.
12: For the sake of his sorrowful passion.
11: Have mercy on us and on the whole world.
12: For the sake of his sorrowful passion.
11: Have mercy on us and on the whole world.
12: For the sake of his sorrowful passion.
11: Have mercy on us and on the whole world.
14: Eternal Father, I offer you the body and blood, soul and divinity of your dearly beloved Son, our Lord Jesus Christ.
11: In atonement of our sins and those of the whole world.
14: For the sake of his sorrowful passion.
11: Have mercy on us and on the whole world.
14: For the sake of his sorrowful passion.
11: Have mercy on us and on the whole world.
14: For the sake of his sorrowful passion.
11: Have mercy on us and on the whole world.
14: For the sake of his sorrowful passion.
11: Have mercy on us and on the whole world.
14: For the sake of his sorrowful passion.
11: Have mercy on us and on the whole world.
14: For the sake of his sorrowful passion.
11: Have mercy on us and on the whole world.
14: For the sake of his sorrowful passion.
11: Have mercy on us and on the whole world.
14: For the sake of his sorrowful passion.
11: Have mercy on us and on the whole world.
14: For the sake of his sorrowful passion.
11: Have mercy on us and on the whole world.
14: For the sake of his sorrowful passion.
15: have mercy on us and on the whole world.
10: Eternal Father, I offer you the body and blood, soul and divinity of your dearly beloved Son, our Lord Jesus Christ,
15: in atonement for our sins and those of the whole world.
10: For the sake of his sorrowful passion,
15: have mercy on us and on the whole world.
10: For the sake of his sorrowful passion,
15: have mercy on us and on the whole world.
10: For the sake of his sorrowful passion,
15: have mercy on us and on the whole world.
10: For the sake of his sorrowful passion,
15: have mercy on us and on the whole world.
10: For the sake of his sorrowful passion,
15: have mercy on us and on the whole world.
10: For the sake of his sorrowful passion,
15: have mercy on us and on the whole world.
10: For the sake of his sorrowful passion,
15: have mercy on us and on the whole world.
10: For the sake of his sorrowful passion,
15: have mercy on us and on the whole world.
10: For the sake of his sorrowful passion,
15: have mercy on us and on the whole world.
10: For the sake of his sorrowful passion,
15: have mercy on us and on the whole world.
16: Eternal Father, I offer you the body and blood, soul and divinity of your Lord, of your dearly beloved Son, our Lord Jesus Christ.
15: In atonement for our sins and those of the whole world.
16: For the sake of his sorrowful passion,
15: have mercy on us and on the whole world.
16: For the sake of his sorrowful passion,
15: have mercy on us and on the whole world.
16: For the sake of his sorrowful passion,
15: have mercy on us and on the whole world.
16: For the sake of his sorrowful passion,
15: have mercy on us and on the whole world.
16: For the sake of his sorrowful passion,
15: have mercy on us and on the whole world.
16: For the sake of his sorrowful passion,
15: have mercy on us and on the whole world.
16: For the sake of his sorrowful passion,
15: have mercy on us and on the whole world.
16: For the sake of his sorrowful passion,
15: have mercy on us and on the whole world.
16: For the sake of his sorrowful passion,
15: have mercy on us and on the whole world.
16: For the sake of his sorrowful passion,
15: have mercy on us and on the whole world.
12: Eternal Father, I offer you the body and blood, soul and divinity of your dearly beloved Son, our Lord Jesus Christ.
15: In atonement for our sins and those of the whole world.
12: For the sake of his sorrowful passion,
15: have mercy on us and on the whole world.
12: For the sake of his sorrowful passion,
15: have mercy on us and on the whole world.
12: For the sake of his sorrowful passion,
15: have mercy on us and on the whole world.
12: For the sake of his sorrowful passion,
15: have mercy on us and on the whole world.
12: For the sake of his sorrowful passion,
15: have mercy on us and on the whole world.
12: For the sake of his sorrowful passion,
15: have mercy on us and on the whole world.
12: For the sake of his sorrowful passion,
15: have mercy on us and on the whole world.
12: For the sake of his sorrowful passion,
15: have mercy on us and on the whole world.
12: For the sake of his sorrowful passion,
15: have mercy on us and on the whole world.
12: For the sake of his sorrowful passion,
15: have mercy on us and on the whole world.
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0: that in difficult moments we might not despair nor become despondent, but with great confidence submit ourselves to your holy will, which is love and mercy itself. Jesus, I trust in you. In the name of the Father, and the Son, and the Holy Spirit. Amen.
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2: 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I'm your host, Ellen White. Today's program is a special rebroadcast of an interview I recorded in 2020 with our beloved Father Philip Tighe. At the time, none of us realized what a treasured conversation it would become. Father Tighe shared his deep faith, humility, and unwavering trust in God's providence in a way that continues to inspire. We're sharing this interview again in memory of Keith Flannery, who recently entered into eternal life. Keith was Divine Mercy Radio's first engineer and the devoted husband of our founder, Cecilia Flannery. He faithfully worked behind the scenes to bring countless programs to our listeners, including this one. As a host, I'll never forget recording this interview. Keith was at the controls, quietly doing what he always did so well, while Father Tighe spoke with remarkable peace and wisdom. By the end of our conversation, there were tears in the studio. Looking back, it feels like an extraordinary gift that this conversation was preserved. Today we remember both Father Phil Tighe and Keith Flannery with gratitude for their faithful witness and the lasting impact they have had on this ministry. Please join us in praying for the repose of their souls. Now, here's my conversation with Father Philip Tighe, originally recorded in 2020. Today, I have the distinct privilege of speaking to my former pastor, Father Philip Tighe. Father Tighe was ordained to the priesthood in June 2000. He earned his undergraduate degree from the Citadel, an MBA from the UNC Kenan Flagler School of Business, and a Master's of Divinity from the Catholic University in Washington, D.C. He has been assigned as pastor of several parishes, missions, and schools in the Diocese of Raleigh. Today, he serves as Director of Vocations and Seminarian Formation in our diocese. Hello, Father Tighe.
3: Hi, Ellen. What a joy to be with you and with Keith Flannery and with all the listeners at Catholic 540 AM Divine Mercy Radio.
2: Yeah, thank you so much for your time today. Obviously, there is so much that we can discuss. We'll have time to have you again, hopefully in the future, but for the sake of time and this interview, I'd like to focus on your cancer diagnosis. What life was like for you before you received the diagnosis, what you experienced during your months of treatment for stage 4 esophageal cancer, and how you're doing now.
3: Thanks, Ellen. You know, I'm very grateful to be here today, grateful to God to wake up every day and to be a priest, and to do so after going through what was probably one of the biggest surprises in my life. I had no idea that my journey would include the cross of cancer, and I was enjoying my priesthood. It had changed a little bit since my normal pastoral duties of being in a parish when Bishop Burbage called me to vocations. And it was on a trip that I had with our seminarians in 2018 where we took 26 seminarians to West Virginia and we camped and cooked our food over the fire and it rained for 4 days. It was just enough misery so that we would have some great fraternity and memories that'll last a lifetime. After the rafting trip and ziplining and doing all the things outside, you know, we would eat together. But I found that I was excusing myself to the tree line often because I was having trouble swallowing. Mm. And it concerned me so much so that after the trip was over, I visited with my doctor and explained what symptoms I was having. And he said, you need to have an endoscopy, which I did. I was planning on having one 2 months later, but he scheduled it for

0: 2 days later, which told me that he was hearing some concern in those symptoms I explained. So I went to that specialist for the endoscopy, and lo and behold, after the endoscopy, which I had had before, they rolled me into a private room, which, again, heightened my concern and frightened me about why this change and what this might mean. A little while later, he came to the door with a saddened face, with a lower countenance, and he said, "We found something, and I believe it to be adenocarcinoma of the esophagus." Oftentimes when people hear such a diagnosis, they stop thinking and it all becomes emotional, but I knew that would be my great demise if I did that. And I was grateful to have a father who was an engineer and grew up in a family of a lot of boys and my lovely sister. We were pretty much thinkers and not feelers, and so it was kind of an easy shift for me to stay on that thinking page. And I asked my dear friend Martina Young, who was the driver that day and has been with me through all this, if she had a piece of paper and a pencil, because I wanted to stay in the reasoning aspect of this and not the emotive aspect of this. And I just looked at the doctor and I said, "Okay, I'm here to listen to you, and you're the expert in the room. Let me take notes." And he told me that I needed to find a surgeon first, and then after talking to the surgeon, then you put your oncology team together. And he told me where the different surgeons were. I called a dear friend of mine in Wake Forest who is a cardiac thoracic surgeon, and I told him my diagnosis, or what was supposedly the diagnosis. The biopsy was not back, and he said, "Father, you need to go to Pittsburgh." And he explained why. A dear friend of his was a specialist in this area of surgery. And so on Labor Day weekend of 2018, I flew on Sunday night, only 3 days after being in the room for the endoscopy. And I met the great doctor, James Luketich. After 3 days of lots of tests and running all around Pittsburgh, I was ready to go in for this specific test, and they came in and said, "I'm sorry, but it's in your liver, it's in your bones, in your scapula in the back, it's in your lymph nodes, and in your esophagus. You are stage 4, and we cannot operate."
1: In the midst of this, let me stop you for a minute, because I have a lot of questions leading up to this. On a broader scale with the church, we were really struggling. We'd gotten some pretty awful information about the state of the church. Were you at all focused on that in the midst of being almost in the epicenter of this in Pittsburgh, or not?
0: I was not focused on that.
1: Okay.
0: You know, I was rather selfish. I was focused on my health because this had kind of taken me over.
1: Yes.
0: But, I mean, I was aware of what was going on because we have seminarians studying there. And that had been part of my dialogue with them and holding their hands through that and praying really for the church and for them and for their vocations and for the people.
1: Right.
0: The people who were devastated. But I didn't make the connection at that point.
1: Okay.
0: It came up later in my journey, which I'll happy to share later in the interview. But thanks for asking that question.
1: Yeah,
0: at that point,
1: sure.
0: I was, you know, honestly, I was pretty scared and wanted to not waste any time.
1: Right, right. You had started a Caring Bridge site.
0: I did. I started it on Sunday night, the day I flew out, and I brought with me some really special things, my Benedictine rosary, my combat rosary, which all the seminarians care, holy water from Lourdes, and my statue of the Blessed Mother, which is only about 3 inches tall. And I kind of felt like I had my friends with me, especially Mary, our mother.
1: Yes, for sure. In the midst of this and sharing and reading what you had put out on Caring Bridge, I got the impression that you were really feeding those that were reading, feeding me, feeding people that were so concerned about you and really loved you and weren't quite sure what to do with that. And you responded with love and concern for us, and that really strengthened us. Did you recognize that in the midst
0: No, I didn't. I mean, and that's just comes from growing up in a big family, you know. If you try to keep something to yourself, it's going to get known, and then somebody's going to be hurt because they didn't hear first. And it's better to just let everybody know all at the same time.
1: Right.
0: And I think probably my care for letting people know and keeping them encouraged really came from my deeper fear of I didn't want to hurt anybody or disappoint them.
1: Okay.
0: I didn't want to lose them.
1: Right.
0: And so being hopeful in the midst of a difficulty is, you know, a characteristic of a Christian, you know. We believe in the resurrection. And if this is the time, then we need to be ready. But if it's not the time, then be hopeful.
1: Mm-hmm. Hopeful. That will come up again in your journey a little bit. So, I'm sorry, continue on with, you've just received the diagnosis. You know what it is. There's nothing that they can do in Pittsburgh. Where are you sent? What happens at that point?
0: Thanks for bringing me back. I am a pretty chronological thinker, so... Where was I? Okay, so the doctor told me that I needed to go, that I was stage four and that I needed to go into chemotherapy. He recommended that I see a doctor in Vanderbilt named Mike Gibson, who he said formerly worked with him and was also kind of an expert in the area of chemotherapy. Dr. Lukatich is an expert in surgeons, specifically robotic surgery, but his friend Dr. Gibson is a specialist in chemotherapy. And so he was very generous, didn't know me from Adam, gave me 3 hours of his time on Monday the following week after Labor Day. So things were moving very quickly. And he helped me identify a trial that was at Duke and said, the person running it is a doctor named Dr. Hope Uranus. And I told him that I had already spoken to Dr. Hope Uranus because my dear friend, who was a former seminarian and is just a real trusted friend who works at Duke, David Myers, said, you probably need to speak to Hope Uranus. And so I had called Dr. Hope Uranus after going to the endoscopy, and they said, you have to get your oncology team together. I thought, you know, I'm waiting for that flight on Sunday night. It better, no time but the present. And so I left Vanderbilt. And within about 3 or 4 days, I was at Duke, and in comes the doctor, and the door opens, and she says, hi, I'm Hope. And I thought, how providential.
1: How providential. What were you feeling? Who were you turning to in the midst of this? Were you afraid?
0: Sure I was. First and foremost, I started to let my family know. My brothers and sisters, because I knew they would be scared. And everybody goes to the internet and they start looking up statistics. And being a priest, I've, you know, had funerals for lots of dear friends who have called and said they had this diagnosis. And I knew that sometimes you go to anoint, but you also bring the funeral planning book. So I knew my family was going to be scared. Those are the first ones that, you know, I kind of wanted to hold hands and talk to them about what was going on. And they came immediately to the fore. My brother Bill drove from New Jersey to meet me in Pittsburgh when I had that meeting. And then my brother Pat came and visited with me and stayed by my side. And then later my brother Tom, my sister was praying, my brother Tim was praying. I just really felt that love of family surrounding me. And then after that I let Bishop Zarama know and my dear priest friend Monsignor Ingham. And the bishop assured me of his prayers and anointed me, and Monsignor Ingham was such a great support, along with Bishop Zarama, and that really helped me focus my prayer. I spoke to my spiritual director, Father Larry, an Opus Dei priest, and he is always excited about crosses and things that come our way because he knows, and that's why he's such a great priest, that these are the things that help us in our spiritual life. but they look pretty terrifying when we're in the midst of them.
1: Mm-hmm. That's right.
0: As long as I'm going down the list, too, I'll mention, you know, other people who have been of great support to me include Deacon Brad and his wife, Chantel, who came to Pittsburgh and visited me, you know, one of the very few friends that came, along with Matt, James, and that was pretty much it. Those were the two. Everything else was kind of closed down except for my brothers, and we kept it that way because I didn't know what to expect, and I didn't want to put people through a lot of things of coming in. I didn't want to get germs either because I knew I was going to be compromised. And so that was, you know, a year later after chemotherapy. But, you know, Deacon Brad and the students at STMA who have been such a prayerful support to me, all the parishioners throughout the diocese who've been praying the prayer to to Father Thomas Price, especially the parishioners at St. Catherine's under the leadership of Father Bill John, who've been saying this prayer so faithfully, have it inside their St. Michael hymnal books, and my dear friend Linda Spector and the people who are perpetual adorers in that chapel who have just poured themselves out in rosaries and hours of adoration and masses that have been said, and my seminarians who have dedicated their Monday night rosary, and friends who have just called me up to check in. All these people have been signs of God's great love throughout this journey.
1: Mm-hmm. In preparing for this interview of you, Father Ty, Saint Bernadette, Our Lady of Lourdes, have been paramount. They come up in ways that I don't even expect. I had a book that was given to me for Christmas last year, and you were in it. And you had an experience with Our Lady of Lourdes.
0: Sure.
1: In a certain way. Father Price also had a connection with Saint Bernadette, which I think is pretty incredible. Can you take me through those and share with me exactly
0: sure.
1: what I'm talking about?
0: Well, I think most priests have a great love for Our Lady of Lourdes. I have one priest friend. He calls her his girlfriend. You know, she has been such a great help to me. The first time that I ever got a chance to visit the shrine there was in my second year of the priesthood. Because in my first year of priesthood at St. Michael's, there was a woman, Maureen Woodstrom, who had cancer. And I had the great privilege of ministering to her throughout her illness and through her death. And I was able to say Mass at her bedside. She had gone back to New Jersey to be with her family, and I said Mass with her children gathered around her bed, and all her children received communion, and that was really the joy that a mom wanted to see. But it just so happened to be that she died on the feast of Our Lady of Lourdes, February the 11th, 2001. Mm-hmm. So in my second year of priesthood, I had an opportunity, because I was studying in Bolivia, I had an opportunity to do some traveling in Spain, and I thought, wow, it's pretty close to February the 11th. Why don't I see if I can make my way from Spain to Lourdes and offer Mass for her on her anniversary? And God made that work out with so many different angels that helped along the way. It was snowing the day I arrived, and I made the Station of the Cross, and there was a gardener who was raking leaves outside of the last station, which is a beautiful cave for the resurrection. And it was at that last station where I finished my rosary, and there was a gardener there who was raking, much like the scene in the Gospel where the gardener encounters our Blessed Mother, and she doesn't recognize him at first. And then he calls her by her name, Mary, and she responds, Rabboni, which means teacher. Well, I didn't have that interaction, but he automatically switches to English, and he said to me, Father, and I wasn't dressed in my collar. He said, Father, have you said your Mass yet today? And I said, no. And he said, well, they need a celebrant in Spanish in about 10 minutes in the grotto, if you'd like, on the feast day. So I had the great opportunity of being the celebrant on the feast day in the grotto in Spanish, which I had planned to offer for Maureen's soul, and God made that happen. that I could pinch myself.
1: It's being, in my experience, my short-lived experience, it's being open, and he blesses even beyond our wildest expectations.
0: Yes, he does.
1: It's been beautiful. I was coming on my way over here a few minutes ago and thought, I'm going to stop in at Our Lady of Lourdes Church and say a little prayer, and wasn't even thinking of this connection. And I found myself giggling in the Adoration Chapel as I look up, and there's Our Lady of Lourdes.
0: Well, it's true. You asked about not only Lourdes, but St. Bernadette and yeah. Father Price. And one of my dreams when I found out about my diagnosis was just to have enough energy to get to Lourdes. And this was in November, and I didn't know how long I would be alive, but it was one of my prayers. I would just love to get there. And I talked to the Knights of Malta, and they were being very kind, and I really just needed to go in a smaller group. And so I made a pilgrimage with my brother and with his friend, and we were there in March after the feast day. But somebody had called me, a friend of a parishioner, Dale, in Wake Forest, and he said, Father, I've got a friend down in Wilmington who has a prayer book that he wants to talk to you about. He's Protestant. Can you give him a call? I said, sure. And so I called him, and he said, and it was a wonderful accent, he said, Father, I have in my possession the prayer book written in French and Latin that was given by St. Bernadette to Father Price, because the Price family was an old family in Wilmington, and our family is an old family, and we kind of watch out for each other when things show up in antique stores and stuff like that. Long story short, Father, he said, I'd be so grateful if you could carry this to St. Bernadette and just let them be mindful of that present that they gave to each other. I was blown away. I immediately said, sure. And he said, now I'm not giving it to you. And I said, I understand. And he said, but I'll get it to Dale Dawson, and he'll get it to you. And so that happened, and I packed it away safely and, you know, in bubble wrap in my suitcase. And after I left Lourdes and had the opportunity to say Mass in the crypt and other places and receive the waters, the healing waters there, I traveled by car to Nevers, France, where the body of St. Bernadette lies incorrupt in a glass case to the right side of the altar. And within that little apse where her body rests, there in the wall is the heart of Father Price. Although he's buried in the Marinole Mother House in New York, because he's a co-founder, he desired that his heart be always close to her. And so I remember my prayer that day very clearly. I brought that book out, and I put it on my prie-dieu, the kneeler, and I said, St. Bernadette, you once gave this gift to Father Price, and somehow it's made it to my hands, and his heart is right next to you, and I've come here to beg a favor, not for my own healing, but that you might grant through his intercession that the church would see, as you saw so many years ago, his holiness. And by your kindness of a gift that you gave him many years ago, let his miracles flourish within the church so that he might join you in the company of the saints. And I felt peaceful when I left there, quite peaceful.
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0: This is Father Phil Tighe. I wanted to take a moment on this radio station to thank all the people out there, because I know if you're listening to Divine Mercy Radio at 5:40 a.m., you've probably also been asked to pray for me. Those prayers that I have received in the battle with cancer have made all the difference in my life, and many of you are devout and faithful listeners to Divine Mercy Radio. I ask you to continue to build our network of Catholics who are joined together by this excellent formation that you receive through so many different channels that come to you to provide formation in the home, in the car, when you're traveling, going on vacation. Please be a part of that tremendous effort to be able to give good Catholic content to all of our families, because it does build the community of believers locally. I'm a beneficiary of that from all your prayers, and I wanted to take a moment to say thank you for those prayers. In saying thank you, I also ask you as well to reach out and support this important ministry. It can help so many people. Please call 919-300-5400, knowing that you can help other people hear the message of Jesus Christ. In the name of the Father, and of the Son, and of the Holy Spirit, amen. We ask your blessings upon this beautiful ministry of Divine Mercy Radio, that it may be a source and a font of mercy for all those who hear it, to draw them more deeply into their faith, or for those who are away from the church, to draw them home, to bring them home, and to let them know again the sweet mercy of our Lord and Savior Jesus Christ. May Almighty God bless you and this ministry and those listening in the name of the Father and of the Son and of the Holy Spirit. Amen. Amen. This is Father Phil Tighe thanking you for your gifts to this important ministry.
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3: Well, the return had one more little inbreaking of God. When I was getting ready for the flight home, you know, the flight, it was Raleigh to Paris, Paris home. So we had to spend the night in Paris to get ready. But that day before the flight, I told my brother and his friends that I couldn't do any more monuments. I just needed to go to the Blessed Sacrament. So I went to the nearest church, was the Church of Saint-Sulpice, and I've recorded a little piece on this before, but it was there that it happened to be on the very day of the vernal equinox. And my consolation there was recognizing that somehow in God's providence, he would have me in a foreign country within one square meter of an astrological clock that is showing the vernal equinox, which only happens for about 45 seconds. And I don't know how he got that done. But what it felt like to me was he grabbed me by my collar and took him into the celestial heavens of his planets and said, look, I've got all this under my control. If you don't think I've got your little cancer under my control, who do you think that I am? And it gave me such deep, deep peace that God is in control. Even those who are listening today who are struggling, he's in control, Ellen. And to you that are out there listening to Divine Mercy Radio, there's nothing that his divine mercy can't touch.
2: Powerful. I'm speechless.
3: Well, oftentimes silence is a good way to adore the Lord. And I've come to realize that, you know, most of the candidates that I meet as seminarians and aspirants, they're really looking for that intimate connection with the Lord, which comes through silence. So silence is not something we have to be afraid of. It's when God speaks, when the Word leapt from heaven and became incarnate in our flesh, that we were such the beneficiaries. And we find it again by placing ourselves intentionally in the silence of the Lord in adoration. So, yes, it silenced me too. My family would say not enough.
2: Okay. So your courageous witness through this suffering has been profound. I've often wondered about that. We are called to carry our crosses. But I've also heard that we can't give what we don't have. So is it that we are empty vessels through which the Lord flows through to others? Or do we fill ourselves up with Him and share what's overflowing? How would you respond to that?
3: Well, I think it's probably more the first, more the latter, that we're empty vessels. You know, we have no merit on our own to warrant such mercy and love from the Lord. Our response is simply love's response to love, which began first. But there is the importance of thinking about ourselves as a vessel, because we can put in our vessels so many things that are not of God and not important. And that's why, you know, the spiritual masters throughout the ages have encouraged us in the holy practices of little mortifications here and there. Why we have fasting during Lent, and it's to clean out the heart and give the throne back to He who is to occupy it. And so it's much less than we fill up and then give from what we got. It's more that we just are open to what He wants to do through us. And He does it. Sometimes He doesn't tell us, and sometimes He showed us. A lot of these things I didn't know. Like, for instance, at surgery, I gave my crucifix to the surgeon, Dr. Lukatich, and he said, "Thank you." But unbeknownst to me, he brought it into the surgery ward, the operating theater. And after 8 hours of surgery, knowing that he had a lot of tissue to get out, he had placed the crucifix on top of a machine that does the burning and cauterizing. I think it's called the ablation machine. And he called a timeout in the operating room. And he put his hand on the crucifix, he told me. And he said to all the fellows and the anesthesiologists and the nurses and the PAs and all the other people in there, he said, "If we're going to get all this out of Father Ty, we need to call on the help of Jesus Christ."
2: The divine physician.
3: The divine physician. I had no idea he was going to do that. He told me that 3 days later as he handed me the pathology report that it indicated something that he said was NED. And I was like, "What is NED? And he said, "No evidence of disease. It's gone."
2: It's gone.
3: Which caused me to obviously break down in tears. But I had no idea that that was taking place at the eighth hour of an eight and a half hour surgery. And God used him in that instance, mm-hmm. along with all those who were in that room, mm-hmm. simply because the power of a crucifix, mm-hmm. a Benedictine crucifix. Mm-hmm. Now, to share with you another, too, about a couple weeks ago, maybe a month ago, you know, I'm still on chemotherapy as a precaution, and I'm still in the trial, which lasts 2 years. But my doctor came in with two pieces of paper in her hand, and she said from the top of her lungs, "Dr. Hope Uranus, we're related." And I said, "What do you mean?" And she goes, "My grandfather told me that I'm related to him." She handed me the piece of paper, and she goes, "It's a saint." And I said, "What's his name?" And she said, "I want to read it." And I said, "It's Father John Southworth." And there he is pictured with holding a palm branch, which means he's a martyr. So I read on, and it said, "English martyr." And I said, "Dr. Hope, you've got martyr blood in you. No wonder you're so effective in what you do. You know, God has so blessed your gifts as a doctor. He uses you as His instrument of healing, mm-hmm. like He uses so many people that are listening today. Mm-hmm. When you take care of your children, you're an instrument of healing. When you console somebody in need, or when you take the time to listen to your spouse, this provides healing. And if we make ourselves empty vessels so that the Lord can do that, He can enact so much healing through His divine mercy.
2: How are you feeling now?
3: Pretty good. I had a nice lunch. I'm just finishing a cycle of chemo. I took my last dose today, and I'll have 7 days off, which is nice.
2: Okay.
3: It's been a pretty good cycle. I had a little bit of distress, but I mean, I'm not complaining. They're minor things. I mean, Some of it just happens because we get older.
2: Right.
3: No, but I feel great. Thank you for asking.
2: Of course.
3: Energy is a little bit less than what I expected, mm-hmm. and my day's not as, you know, strong and as, mm-hmm. as, long as it used to be, but, I'm not complaining. I'm grateful to be alive and really, really grateful to be a priest.
2: So you said 2 years of a maintenance kind of cycle with the chemotherapy.
3: Yes, I still get infusion of the immunologic drug or immunotherapy called Keytruda in my port.
2: Right.
3: And then I take daily doses of chemotherapy in the morning at night for 14 days with 7 days off. So it's a 21-day cycle.
2: Okay. And prognosis?
3: I don't know. That's in God's hands. All I know is that there's no evidence of disease, and
2: praise God.
3: We're trying to maintain that. So.
2: Praise God. And what do you attribute this to? No evidence of disease.
3: Well, I attribute it to God answering the prayers of the people in the intercession of Father Price.
2: Okay. And how did this cancer diagnosis affect your perspective now, not only as a priest, as a vocations director for the diocese, how you interact with others? Do you look at things differently?
3: I haven't really thought about it. I desire to listen a little bit more than I have in the past. I think I'm captured more by the mystery of God. And that has a tendency to silence us, which is good for an Irishman. It's changed my perspective in the sense of things don't really scare me as much. And I think that's part and parcel to the Psalms that we pray, where the only fear that we're supposed to have is fear of the Lord, fear of disappointing Him. You know, when St. Teresa woke up in the middle of the night scared by the devil, you know, she looked up at him and he was appearing in all his fury, and she just said, "Oh, I thought it was my Lord," and she rolled over and went to sleep. So I say that so that people are not paralyzed by fear, because I think fear can sometimes paralyze people greatly, surrounding medical stuff, relationship stuff, you know, what's going to happen in the future. We have today to live. And God has granted each day to be sufficient grace for us. And that's the perspective I have. I'm happy to wake up every day and to be his priest day by day.
2: Father Ty, I know I speak for everyone here in our diocese and beyond when I say we love you and are so grateful to God for you, for your incredible witness, your compassion to all of us, even in the midst of your suffering.
3: Well, I'll borrow a word from a parishioner down in Rocky Mount and give a shout out to them, because there was an usher there, Mr. Rabel, that every Sunday he was faithful in handing out the bulletins. He was the face of the parish. So all you ushers, remember this. And every year he just handed out, or every day, every Sunday, he handed out the parish bulletin to everyone. And that's who they saw first when they walked in the church. And he said goodbye to them. When the parish wanted to give him an award for all of his years of service, he came up and he said, "I just did what was expected of me." Such humility on his part. I mean, we should all aspire to that. But it's been a real joy. I look forward to seeing what God wants to be done. I would like to put a plug in for Catholic 540 AM radio, Divine Mercy Radio, to remind everyone that 540 AM Divine Mercy Radio has a funding drive coming up March 30th, 31st, and April 1st. 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God bless you.
2: Well, thank you very much, Father Ty. And listeners, if you'd like more information about vocations, this is paramount, please contact Father Ty at dioceseofraleighvocations.org. Again, that's dioceseofraleighvocations.org, all one word.
3: And I'll give you a better plug. 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
2: Okay.
3: You're in my prayers.
2: Okay.
3: God bless you all.
2: God bless you. Thank you very much. And if you could close us with a blessing, please.
3: Well, let's pray the prayer to Father Thomas Price. Heavenly Father,
2: you so inspired Father Thomas Frederick Price with love for you and
3: for the gospel that he dedicated his life to serve you and your church, first in North Carolina in his home state, and then in the foreign missions. Grant that by his example we may grow in holiness and into a deeper union with our Lord Jesus Christ. Help us to be authentic witnesses of the gospel and proclaim the holy name of Jesus throughout the Diocese of Raleigh and to all the people and in all the places we are sent to love and serve. The Lord be with you. May Almighty God bless you all, the Father and the Son and the Holy Spirit. Amen.
4: Let us pray. Heavenly Father, we thank you for the lives and faithful witness of Father Philip Ty and Keith Flannery. Thank you for the many ways they served you and touched the lives of others through their love, generosity, and dedication to sharing the gospel. We ask you to welcome them into the joy of your heavenly kingdom, grant them eternal rest, and let your perpetual light shine upon them. May they rest in peace. Lord, help us to follow their example by serving you with humility, faith, and trust in your providence. Strengthen us to use the gifts you have given us to bring others closer to you. We ask this through Christ our Lord. Amen.
5: August 29th, 2026. Memorial of the Passion of St. John the Baptist.
6: A reading from the first letter of St. Paul to the Corinthians. Consider your own calling, brothers and sisters. Not many of you were wise by human standards. Not many were powerful. Not many were of noble birth. Rather, God chose the foolish of the world to shame the wise, and God chose the weak of the world to shame the strong. And God chose the lowly and despised of the world, those who count for nothing, to reduce to nothing those who are something, so that no human being might boast before God. It is due to him that you are in Christ Jesus, who became for us wisdom from God, as well as righteousness, sanctification, and redemption, so that, as it is written, whoever boasts should boast in the Lord. The word of the Lord.
7: The Responsorial Psalm. The response is, blessed the people the Lord has chosen to be his own. Blessed the nation whose God is the Lord, the people he has chosen for his own inheritance. From heaven the Lord looks down, he sees all mankind. Blessed the people the Lord has chosen to be his own. But see, the eyes of the Lord are upon those who fear him, upon those who hope for his kindness, to deliver them from death and preserve them in spite of famine. Blessed the people the Lord has chosen to be his own. Our soul waits for the Lord, who is our help and our shield. For in him our hearts rejoice, in his holy name we trust. Blessed the people the Lord has chosen to be his own.
8: A reading from the Holy Gospel according to Mark. Herod was the one who had John the Baptist arrested and bound in prison on account of Herodias, the wife of his brother Philip, whom he had married. John had said to Herod, "It is not lawful for you to have your brother's wife." Herodias harbored a grudge against him and wanted to kill him, but was unable to do so. Herod feared John, knowing him to be a righteous and holy man, and kept him in custody. When he heard him speak, he was very much perplexed. Yet he liked to listen to him. She had an opportunity one day when Herod, on his birthday, gave a banquet for his courtiers, his military officers, and the leading men of Galilee. Herodias' own daughter came in and performed a dance that delighted Herod and his guest. The king said to the girl, "Ask of me whatever you wish, and I will grant it to you." He even swore many things to her. "I will grant you whatever you ask of me, even to half of my kingdom." She went out and said to her mother, "What shall I ask for?" She replied, "The head of John the Baptist." The girl hurried back to the king's presence and made a request. "I want you to give me at once, on a platter, the head of John the Baptist." The king was deeply distressed, but because of his oaths and the guest, he did not wish to break his word to her. So he promptly dispatched an executioner with the orders to bring back his head. He went off and beheaded him in the prison. He brought in the head on a platter and gave it to the girl. The girl, in turn, gave it to her mother. When his disciples heard about it, they came and took his body and laid it in a tomb. The Gospel of the Lord.
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11: Here's your weather update from Catholic 540 AM. The temp is 82 degrees with a few clouds. The heat index is 86 degrees. Humidity 69%. The wind is from the east at 11 miles per hour. The forecast for this evening, cloudy with light wind with a chance of thunderstorms. Temperature around 74. Overnight, cloud-filled skies with a light breeze with scattered showers. And the temp 71. And then tomorrow, cloudy with some wind, 86 degrees. Monday, some clouds, 93 degrees. That's the weather from Catholic 540 AM, Divine Mercy Radio.
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14: Welcome to the Wisdom of Father Rochelle. 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On today's show, an episode from the series, Get a Life in Christ. Here's Father Rochelle.
15: Hello, I'm Father Benedict Rochelle of the Franciscan Friars of the Renewal, who live and work in the South Bronx in New York. This is the last part of a series we've been doing on virtue. We will give you a little bit of a background before we take up our last virtue, which is the theological virtue of charity or love. The virtues are powers given to us by grace, the grace of God, that build on natural good qualities which are called natural or moral virtues. And in the case of the four great moral virtues, prudence, justice, temperance, and fortitude, when they are spirit-filled and enlivened by grace, their purposes end, so that the purpose of natural prudence is to organize your life so that it's reasonably comfortable and decent. And the purpose of the supernatural virtue of prudence is to organize your life so that at the end of it you will be able to enter the kingdom of heaven. Somewhat different purposes, and they lead lives in different directions. We've also been considering the three theological or totally God-given virtues of faith, hope, and today, love. Occasionally, I borrowed some ideas from Mr. William Bennett's book, The Book of Virtues, which has just come out and has many nice stories in it, helping people to educate children in virtue. I never met Mr. Bennett. He doesn't even know I'm going to be using this book. But it has some good stories about virtue. And virtue is a kind of forgotten thing. My other guide in this series has been John Henry Cardinal Newman, the great Oxford scholar who is now proposed for beatification and eventual canonization. And of course, I built everything on sacred scripture, and I've been using the Standard Revised Version of the Bible published by Ignatius Press, a very fine Catholic Bible, Catholic edition of the RSV. And we come today to love or charity. Oh my, how do you say in 28 minutes something about love? Because love means many things. It's a very, very ambiguous word. People get killed out of love. And sad to say, people kill for love. When I was a little boy, I was sent on New Year's Eve to stay with my grandmother. I was sent on the bus. I was about 12, and I went down to have supper with her so she wouldn't be alone on New Year's Eve. When I got on the bus in Jersey City, there was a drunk, and he was singing in the magnificent patois accent of our little city, "You always hurt the one you love. You always crush the fairest flower." And I said, you know what? That's true. I was 12 years old and I was becoming a psychologist. Love is a complicated thing. In sacred scripture, especially in the words of Jesus and his followers, love means something very particular. We often call that charity, caritas in Latin, and agape in Greek. St. Paul writes so beautifully about this spiritual love. In 1 Corinthians 13, "If I speak in the tongues of men and angels and I have not love, I'm a noisy gong and a clanging cymbal. If I can give prophecies and understand all mysteries and knowledge, and I have all faith so as to remove mountains, but I have not love, I am nothing. If I give away everything I have and deliver my body to be burned, and I have not love, I gain nothing. For love is patient, kind. Love is not jealous, is not boastful, is not arrogant or rude. Love does not insist on its own way. Love is not irritable or resentful. Love does not rejoice at wrong, but rejoices in the right. Love bears all things, believes all things, hopes all things, endures all things. Love never ends. For as prophecies will end and tongues will cease and knowledge will pass away, for our knowledge is imperfect and our prophecy imperfect, but when the perfect comes, the imperfect will pass away. Now I know in part, then I shall understand in full, even as I have been understood fully. So faith, hope, and love abide. These three. But the greatest of these is love. Now love has many sides, And some people think some of those sides don't fit with God at all. But I do. And I was deeply impressed by a book I read about love by a great English scholar like Newman, also an Oxford scholar, C.S. Lewis. Wrote a book, it's not so easy to read, but you get a whole lot out of it. The Four Loves. I'm going to try to, with apologies, to make Mr. Lewis's observations a bit simpler. There are four kinds of love. There's the love of what we need and we enjoy when we get it. This love has gotten a bad name because of its Greek name, which is eros, and people identify it with sexual desire. But that's very narrow. Because love, eros, is the love of everything that fulfills me. So if you love great music, or you love good food, or if you don't even love good food, but you're desperately hungry and get a ham sandwich, or if you're Jewish, a tuna fish sandwich, then you love your sandwich. I think it was Bernard Shaw who said the most sincere love most people have is for food. St. Augustine even says, there's an eros for God. You have made us for yourself, O God, and our hearts are restless until they rest in you. And the fulfillment of that desire for God, that is happiness and beatitude. He says, Augustine says, O God, you shouted out and broke through my deafness. You burned brightly and chased away my blindness. You breathed your fragrance upon me, and even now do I pant after you. You touched me, and I burn for your peace. That's spiritual desire. Eros. So don't give eros a bad name. It can. Love can be crazy. Love can be selfish. Love can be dangerous. And then there's another love that almost is completely forgotten. It's called the love of belonging, or the love of what I belong to. It's called in Greek storge, in English letters, S-T-O-R-G-E. You never heard of it, and there's not much of it around anymore, but it used to be terribly important in the United States. This is a love of family, of country, of cause, of my own people, of my own, what belongs to me. And so a form of storge is patriotism. When I was young, a little boy, the terrible war was going on, the Second World War. And men considered, and women considered it an honor to struggle, to fight, perhaps to be killed for their country, for what they believed was the cause of right. Lots of people got married on storge. They didn't even know the person they married. Most of the marriages that ever took place in the human race were arranged. The couple may have met each other at the church door. Or the

stronger sense of it than the big, dull majority. My people, whatever the minority group may be, that's us. In the feminist movement, you see a lot of storge about being a woman because of the unfortunate and unjust position that women were often put in. Sisterhood, they call it. That's storge. And when you look at what happened in Rwanda, where two tribes mauled each other, killing little children, old women, that's storge gone mad. St. Augustine in the City of God, he took a step beyond it and he said, ultimately, all people are children of God. He said, I've heard that there are pygmies in Africa, but I don't even know whether they're there. I've never seen one. But if they are there, they're children of God. Everybody. And St. Augustine, somewhat prophetically, looked forward to the day when human beings would feel loyalty to a great single human society founded on the truth of God. Sometimes when I walk around the United Nations, I was there recently to do something for a part of the United Nations, and I think perhaps this is the beginning of the dream that St. Augustine had of one human family that we would all belong to. St. Paul had said, in Christ there is neither Jew nor Greek, male nor female, all one, slave free. But it's a long time coming. You might ask yourself, do you have a love of God for belonging to his family? In the Jewish scriptures, in the Psalms, the Old Testament, when it speaks about the love of God, this is often the kind of love of God that is speaking about in the Psalms. And I went with joy with the throng up into the temple. I have loved, O Lord, the beauty of thy house and the place where thy glory dwells. St. Paul says, love the brothers. Christ stepped beyond storge when he said, love your enemy. Do good to them that hate you. He was always talking about Samaritans, the other side. Storge can be narrow. And then there's another love. The love of friendship, of mutuality. You and I have something in common together. We're friends. We care about each other. We're willing to make some sacrifices for each other. Friendship is a marvelous thing. Cardinal Newman, who we've been quoting, said that he considered it one of the greatest blessings of his life. He said the great blessing of his life, that he had had good friends. And certainly in his writing, he always shows that his best and most faithful friend that he felt closest to was Jesus Christ. Christ himself said, I have not called you servants, but friends. Greater love than this no man has, but to lay down his life for his friends. In America, we hope that families are built on friendship. We hope that husbands and wives are friends, that in-laws are friends, that parents and children are friends. And once in a while, when you bury an old person, their son or daughter is there, and will say, my mother was my best friend. But so many times in families, people are not friends. They may be held together by a certain loyalty, but it's too bad they haven't worked at being friends. And you know, friends is a two-way street. If you want your friend to like what you like, you have to like what they like. Many times in my life, I put up with things that I really didn't like very much, but it was what my friends wanted. I hope I didn't fail them. But friendship is a marvelous kind of love. And because human life is itself passing, part of what we hope for is that when we die, we do not lose our friends. St. Augustine, speaking about a friend of his named Nebridius, and says, oh, my dear friend Nebridius is dead. He no longer waits, O Lord, for words from my lips, because now he drinks at your eternal

0: eternal springs. But I know that you let him know that we pray for him, that he thinks of us. For you, O Lord, at whose streams he drinks, are ever mindful of us all. The medium, the way, the system, the wires, if you will, by which we are in contact with our dear ones in the next world who have gone before us, that medium is the very being of God himself. In him we live and move and have our being. And in this world, when there is a good and true friendship, believe me, it exists in the medium of God. We are as much dependent for friendship between each other in this world as we are dependent on God for friendship with those who have gone before us. And then there is selfless love. The love that loves when there is no mutuality, when there is no friend on the other side. And this love is called agape, A-G-A-P-E, with an accent on it. This word is very, very frequently used in sacred scripture. It's what St. Paul uses to describe love. It was what the description I just read in Corinthians. But actually, the word comes from pagan Greek literature, where it is very rarely used. But when it is used for someone who sacrifices their life for the benefit of another, or of the whole state, or the whole group of people. And this word was picked up by the Christian writers, by the evangelists, the Greek word to translate the word of our Lord, who did not speak Greek, wasn't speaking in Greek. And they used this word, selfless love, agape. And it's what we hope to have a little bit of. St. Augustine gives some very interesting examples. You know, St. Augustine's kicked around a lot by stupid people or ignorant people who never read his works. You hear somebody criticizing St. Augustine, ask him if they read everything he wrote, or even part of it. You usually haven't read anything. St. Augustine gives a beautiful example of agape. And here in the studio today, there is someone, a friend of mine, who knows exactly what the example means. He says, we see selfless love when one member of a marriage, one spouse, is so ill that they don't even know the other person is there. But this other spouse lovingly takes care of them for years and years, perhaps with no response at all. And St. Augustine says, that's agape. And that's the kind of love that Christ had for us. St. John says, this is the love of Christ, that he first loved us who were unlovable. What in the world did God want to do getting involved with this fallen human race, this mess of crazy people? Why did he want to come here with all the wars and goings on and lies, pride and everything else? Why did he get involved with this mess? Why did he say, well, listen, I made that earth. Let's forget it. Let's let it go. Let them do their own thing. No, that's not what happened. God came. God loves. God comes into our hearts and moves us. God causes us to be saved. And that's love. That's love. Let's ourselves open our hearts to that mysterious kind of love, so that we will love when we don't get anything back. Let's talk first of all about loving God. We love God. We don't get anything back. Suppose you love the presence of God. Most religious people do. They love when they pray. They feel close to God. They go to church. They hear a hymn. They're meditating on the sunset. And they say, isn't this marvelous? Isn't this so beautiful? I love God. And then God goes away. They feel nothing. They feel like an atheist. Heart is absolutely dull and dark. They're in a dark night. And they continue to be faithful. They can't even pray. Their mind is so distracted, or they're so depressed, or they're so beaten, so angry, so what? But they don't give up. They stay there. That's eros replaced by agape. That's the love of fulfillment replaced with selfless love. Or it can be the other. They've been loyal to their church. They've been loyal to the cause of God. And they get kicked around, betrayed, cashed in over the side. The big people in a church don't give them a chance. And when that happens to people in a religion, no matter what religion it is, they get mad at God. What do I need the church for? They let me down. You're not in church for yourself. You're there for God. And they remain faithful. And many times in the lives of saints, we find that. Many, many times. There's one saint, Saint Joseph Calasanz. He died on false charges, suspended from the priesthood. He couldn't even say Mass. But he was faithful. And then we love as a friend. And God leaves us alone. We give everything for love. We have a mutuality with our Lord. We don't seek for things for ourselves. We sacrifice lots of things. We hold on when nobody else is there. And it seems that we're all alone. I think our Lord himself knew that when he said on the cross, my God, why have you forsaken me? And we're a faithful friend, as he has been to us. Believe me, you need lots and lots of grace to do that. And finally, you have nothing left. Archbishop Goodyear, a spiritual writer, says in his book, The School of Love, love will take everything you have and ask for more. It will demand things of you you never expected to give. It will cause you to go on journeys that you never expected. And when you've done everything in your power, and you're lying there by the side of the road, half dead, love will walk by. Say it was your own fault. And then he says, if you persevere, if you go on, if you don't give up, then you will know what eye has not seen and ear has not heard, and it hasn't even entered into the hearts of men to think, what God has prepared for those who love him. I do not think that you can seriously try to love others and try to love God and not come to a point where you must have a selfless love. If you signed up for this, if you signed up to follow the gospel, then you must know that you follow someone who said to God, why have you forsaken me? Someone has said in the Gospel, in the New Testament, what will a man give for love? In the Song of Songs it says, love is more powerful than death, and its flash is the brightness of the divine light. Love is stronger than hell, and it's true. Give everything for love, and if you hold on, even your disappointment will be taken away. Cardinal Newman says, in one sense, love is all virtues at once. It's the root of every good disposition. It grows and blossoms in all of them, in faith, hope, in courage, in temperance, in prudence. All these virtues are parts of love, and when love is described, all of those others are necessarily mentioned. Love is the material, so to speak, of what which all graces are made, the quality of mind which is the fruit of redemption and in which the Spirit of God dwells. We love because it is our nature to love. And it is our nature because God, the Holy Spirit, has made it our nature. We've all heard the words, abide in love. And he who abides in love abides in God, and God in him. Many people tell me they feel badly that their life hasn't amounted to much more. It's a feeling that comes on you in your 50s and 60s and 70s. Many, many good people say, I didn't accomplish anything. I say, surrender yourself to love. Do loving things, even to unloving people, in little ways. And then you will be like God. Francis Thompson, the poet, says, love needs love's meriting, but not God. God loves us when we don't merit it. Christ died for us when the whole kit and caboodle of us didn't deserve anything. That's love. And that's why Christ could say, and only he could say it, love your enemies, do good to them that hate you, pray for them that persecute and calumniate you, and then you will be like your heavenly Father. Brothers and sisters, whether we like it or not, we are united as human beings, and we will be united in either love or hate, because we were made for love. And when we don't have love, we fall away. And when we do have love, everything else, all the other questions, are answered right then and there. Thank you.
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5: 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Father, in your plan for our salvation, you provide shepherds for your people. 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Give the church more priests, worthy ministers for your altars, and ardent but gentle servants of the gospel. Grant us also an increase in vocations to the religious life. May more of your people respond to your call in a spirit of joyful generosity. May they serve your people in love by following in the footsteps of Christ, and provide by their way of life a convincing sign of your kingdom. We ask this through Christ our Lord. Amen. Mary, Mother of the Church, pray for us. In the name of the Father, and of the Son, and of the Holy Spirit.
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9: Archbishop Fulton Sheen. This 50-part series was recorded on phonograph records in the 1960s, and the sound quality is sometimes compromised. But the Word of God, spoken by Archbishop Sheen, is solid and timeless. Here now is Archbishop Fulton Sheen.
10: Peace be to you. Because the subject of grace is so very important, it might be well to continue it a bit here, and then to tell you how that grace is communicated to us. Grace divides the world, actually, into two kinds of humanity: the once born and the twice born. The once born are those who were born only of their parents. The twice born are those who were born of their parents and also born of God. One group of men are what might be called natural. The other, in addition to having nature, also share in a mysterious way in the divine life of God, and in his thoughts, and in his love. Grace is so very sensitive that it is possible for us to reject it many times, even during the day. Let me therefore tell you two incidents about grace. On one occasion, I went down from Belgium to Paris to preach a sermon in a church of Paris on the first Sunday of February. I stayed in a tiny little hotel near the Opéra Comique, and in a small side room, there was an Englishman playing a piano. I listened to him for a while and then complimented him and invited him to dinner. He said, "I have never eaten with a priest before." And I said, "Well, we are just like anyone else. If you stick me with a pin, I will bleed too." In the course of the dinner, he said, "I have a problem I would like to present to you." "I have never met," he said, "in my life, one good man or one good woman." I thanked him for the compliment, and then he went on to tell me that just a year from this coming 12th of February, over at that table there, indicating a table in the corner, he saw a woman trying to break a lump of sugar into a cup of coffee. He went over to her, broke the lump. She then told him how cruel her husband was, and he said, "Come and live with me." He said, "I'm now tired of her. I get tired of them all after about a year. And I wrapped up all of her clothes this morning, left them with the concierge, and told her to leave. But she left me this note." And the note read that, "If you do not continue living with me, I will commit suicide by throwing myself into the Seine." "Now, this is my problem," he continued. "May I allow her to continue living with me to prevent her from committing suicide?" And I said, "No, you may never do evil that good may come from it, but in any case, and what is more important, she will not commit suicide." It got to be late. He said, "Where are you going?" I said, "I'm going up to Montmartre." He said, "I was just beginning to think that you were good. Now you're going up to that hellhole of Paris." Well, I said, "There's something else on the hill of Montmartre besides dives and dens. There is the beautiful Basilica of the Sacred Heart, where there are hundreds of men every night in prayer and in perpetual adoration of our Lord and the Blessed Sacrament. Come with me." We went up together. He said, "How long will you stay?" I said, "I intend to stay all night. But I will leave when you want to go." He stayed all night. And I suppose there were about 800 to 1,000 men spending the night there in prayer. When we left the next morning after I had read Mass, he said, "This is the first time in my life I ever came in contact with goodness." He asked me to stay in Paris for a few days and teach him. I arranged to meet him that night. At the appointed hour, he came into the courtyard with another woman, not the woman involved in the story. And he said, "The three of us will go out to dinner." I said, "No, tonight I want to see you." Then I called him aside, and I said, "Now, you received a great grace yesterday. You got the first dim contact with goodness and love and holiness. And tonight you have to make a choice. Either you're going out with this woman, or you're going out with me. Which will it be? He walked up and down the courtyard for a few minutes and then came back to me and he said, "Well, Father, I think that I'll go out with her." And that is the end of the story. Now, these impulses of grace that he received could have developed him into a saint. But it was like the story of our Lord looking over Jerusalem. "I would, thou wouldst not." Now let us take another incident. I used to do a great deal of parochial work in St. Patrick's Church, Soho Square, London, England. I opened the church door one cold Epiphany morning in the month of January. A limp figure fell in. It was a young woman, about 23, 24 years of age. And I said, "How did you happen to be here?" And she said, "I didn't know where I was, Father." I said, "Oh, Father." "Yes," she said, "I used to be a Catholic. But not anymore." And I said, "But why are you here? You seem to be a little bit intoxicated. What are you running away from?" She said, "From men, each of whom thinks that I love him. And I didn't know that I was here." I asked her her name. When she told me, I pointed to a billboard on the other side of the street. And I said, "Is that your picture over there on that billboard?" "Yes," she said, "I'm the leading lady in that musical comedy." Since she was very cold, I made a cup of coffee for her and told her to come back before matinee. She said, "I will on one condition, that you do not ask me to go to confession." I said, "Very well, I promise you not to ask you to go to confession." She said, "I want you to promise me very faithfully that you will not ask me to go to confession." I said, "I promise you faithfully not to ask you to go to confession." She came back that afternoon before matinee. I said, "We have a beautiful Rembrandt and Van Dyck in this church. Would you like to see them?" As we walked down the middle aisle, I gave her a gentle push into the confessional. I did not ask her to go, but she went to confession. She is now a nun in a convent of perpetual adoration in England. And here are two stories of responses to grace. In both instances, the human will was free. In the one, there was a correspondence. In the other, a rejection. We receive millions of these graces called actual graces. Everyone receives them. You need not be a Christian. Every Muslim and every Buddhist, every communist in the world receives actual grace. But here we're speaking of what is called now an habitual grace, a more permanent grace, that which creates in us a likeness that remains. And that brings up this particular problem. How is this grace communicated to us? How does it get into the soul? Perhaps you've seen signs on roadways. They are often painted on rocks which read, "Jesus saves." Yes, indeed he does. But the very practical question is how? We have a span of 20 centuries between the life of our Lord and our days. Yes, he is God. But how does he pour and infuse this divine life and power into our souls? Well, he does it by what are called sacraments. Now here we define the word sacrament in a very broad way. In Greek it means mystery. But a sacrament is any material or visible thing that is used as a sign or a channel of spiritual communication. We will go back about as far as we can to explain mysteries. We might say that the Lord made this world with a sense of humor. What do we mean by a sense of humor? We mean he made it sacramentally. We say a person has a sense of humor if he can see through things. We say a person has not a sense of humor if he cannot see through things. We say he's too thick. He made this world with a sense of humor in the sense that we were always to see him through things, like the poets do. We would look out on a mountain and think of the power of God. On the sunset and think of the beauty of God. On a snowflake and dwell on the purity of God. Notice that we would not be taking this world as seriously as do the materialists, to whom a mountain's just a mountain. A sunset is just a sunset, and a snowflake is just a snowflake. The serious-minded people of this world write only in prose. But those who have this penetrating glance of perceiving the eternal through time, the divine through the human, have what we call the sacramental outlook on the universe. Now coming up a little bit closer to our own experience, there are certain signs and events in our daily life which are a kind of natural sacrament. Take, for example, a word. A word has something audible about it, and at the same time, something unseen, invisible. If, for example, I tell a joke, and if it were a very amusing one, you might laugh. But if I told it to a horse would not even give a horse laugh. Why? Because you get the meaning. That's because you have a soul, a reason, and an intellect. The horse lacks that spiritual perceptive power and hence does not get the meaning. So with a handshake. Handshake is something visible, material, fleshy. But there's also something spiritual about it, namely the communication of greeting and welcome. Now, if I take my right hand and lay it upon my left, as I am doing at this particular second, this is not a handshake. It has the visible aspect about it, most certainly, namely the clasping of hands, but it lacks that invisible element, which is the communication of personal warmth. A kiss is a kind of sacrament. It is something visible and at the same time something invisible, namely the communication of love. This is getting a bit away from the point, but I just cannot resist saying it. Have you noticed how very much our modern architecture is devoid of all decoration? What a contrast to the cathedrals, where there were all material things, even cows and angels, sometimes little devils peering around corners. The ancient architecture was always using material things as signs of something spiritual. But today our architecture is flat, nothing but steel and glass, almost like a cracker box. Why? Well, because our architects have no spiritual message to convey. The material is just the material. Nothing else. Hence no decor, no significance, no meaning, no soul. I wonder if decor and decoration and so forth in architecture has not passed out of the world at the same time politeness has. We certainly are not as polite in this century as we were in another century. And possibly the reason is because we no longer believe that persons have souls. They are just other animals. And hence they are to be treated as means to our ends. But when you believe that in addition to a body there is a soul, then you begin to have great respect and reverence for personality. Now, after that digression on the relationship between architecture and politeness, we come back to the very important point again is, how do we ever, ever contact the life of Christ and His grace? The basic idea that connects all that we have said with Him is this, that Christ Himself was the great sacrament because He was the Word made flesh. He was the God-man. We would have seen a man, but we would have known that he was the Son of God. Therefore, Christ is the supreme sacrament of history. His human nature was the sign of his divinity. We saw God through his body. We see eternity through his time. And the loving God, in the form of a man who was like to us in all things save sin. Now our blessed Lord took his human nature to heaven. Once he is glorified in heaven, as we said in speaking of the ascension, he is our mediator, our intercessor, our high priest, who can have compassion for us and on us, because he passed through our temptations and our sufferings and our trials. Because he is God as well as man, he is going to pour down upon us from heaven his truth, his power, his grace, his life. And how will he do it? He will not do it through what we might call his bodiness, because that is already glorified in heaven. He will do it through things and also through human natures. He will use certain things in this world as extensions of his glorified body. These things might be water, bread, and oil and so forth, as channels or vehicles for the communication of his divine life. Now, he himself instituted these sacraments. But why did he do it? Well, first of all, because his life is so very rich that it has to have various manifestations in life. It is very much like the light of the sun. The sun is so very bright that if we are to understand its inner beauty, we have to shoot that sunlight through a prism. And when we do, it splits up into the seven rays of the spectrum. And so our blessed Lord, having a life that is infinitely rich, shoots this divine life through the prism of the church, and it splits up, not into the seven rays of the spectrum, but into the seven sacraments of the church. And then another reason why he used sacraments was because this material world of ours has to be spiritualized. God not only redeems man, he redeems things. So we lay hold of material things like water and oil and bread and so forth. And we make them serve God. Too often they've been used for purposes that were not divine. We have a body too, as well as a soul. And we get all of our spiritual thoughts, at least the beginning of them, through the senses. And why therefore, simply because we have a body as well as a soul, should God not use things that appeal to our senses? Some material signs, which would be to us telltales and revelations of this grace that he's pouring into our souls. For example, it would be wonderful if he used water to indicate that our great sin that we inherited from Adam was being washed away. Bread would be a very good sign and symbol of nourishment. Oil strengthens us in the natural order. It might also be a very good sign, too, for strengthening our souls. So as once divinity used humanity, so now divinity uses humanity and things in order that there might be something trans-historical, trans-cosmic, in order that there might be the divine life of Christ pouring into our souls. That is how the Christ in heaven contacts us in this day and age. How many sacraments are there? Seven. Why seven? Because there are seven conditions for leading a physical life, and there ought to be seven conditions for leading a spiritual life. Five of these conditions are individual, and two refer to society. In order to live a physical, natural life, one, I must be born. Two, I must grow to maturity. Three, I must nourish myself. Four, I must heal my wounds. Five, I must drive out traces of disease. Then, as a member of society, one, there must be a propagation of the human species, and two, there must be government. Now, over and above this human life, there is the divine life. And there are seven conditions of leading that divine life. If I am to live the Christ life, I must be born to it. That is the sacrament of baptism. Two, I must grow to maturity and accept the responsibilities of life. That is the sacrament of confirmation. Three, I must nourish myself, sustain this divine life. That is the sacrament of the Holy Eucharist. Four, I must heal the wounds of my soul caused by sin. That is the sacrament of penance or confession. Five, I must drive out all the traces of the disease of sin that are found in my senses. That is the sacrament of the healing of the sick. And as a member of society, there must be a propagation of the kingdom of God, the growth of the mystical body of Christ. That is the sacrament of matrimony. And finally, there must be divine government. There must be holy orders, or the sacrament of the episcopacy and the priesthood. Now, the reception of the grace that is in these sacraments is very effective in our soul, because it is Christ that confers the grace. The mere fact, for example, that we turn on a faucet, water comes out. The water does not come out because we subjectively believe that water will come forth. And the divine life of Christ is poured into our soul by the mere fact that we receive the sacrament. Of course, we must not put an obstacle in the way of receiving the sacraments, but it is Christ who baptizes. It is Christ who forgives sins. There are ministers, of course, there are bishops and there are priests, but we alone, Christ, our eyes and our hands and our lips, it is He who gives the grace. That, incidentally, is why, even though you received a sacrament from an unworthy priest, it would still be a sacrament, because the sanctification does not depend upon the priest. Because sunlight comes through a dirty window, sunlight is not polluted. A messenger may be very ragged, but he could still bear the message of a king. So you see the church, the mystical body of Christ, takes care of you from the cradle to the grave. It meets you in all of the events and circumstances of life. And your sanctification does not depend upon our preaching. It depends upon Christ Himself. This is the sweet mystery of life, the sacraments. God love you.
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1: There is tremendous power in prayer, because when we acknowledge that we don't have the power, but God does, things then begin to move for our good. 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But Jesus looked.
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4: Here's your weather update from Catholic 540 AM. The current temp, 80 degrees, with a few clouds. The heat index, 83 degrees. Humidity, 71%. The wind is from the east at 8 miles per hour. The forecast for this evening, cloudy with light wind, with a chance of thunderstorms. Temperature around 74. Overnight, cloud-filled skies with a light breeze, with scattered showers. And the temp, 71. And then tomorrow, cloudy with some wind, 86 degrees. Monday, plenty of clouds, 93 degrees. That's the weather from Catholic 540 AM, Divine Mercy Radio.
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9: And I'm Betsy Fentress.
8: And we are thrilled to welcome Bishop Louis Tilke of the Diocese of Peoria, Illinois, with us. Your Excellency, it is a monumental year with the announcement of Venerable Fulton Sheen, soon to be Blessed Fulton Sheen, the beatification we are looking forward to just next month in St. Louis. So thank you so much for making the time for us today.
10: I appreciate the invitation. It's good to be with you.
8: Bishop Tilke, what does this long-awaited milestone mean for you personally as the shepherd of the Diocese of Peoria?
10: Oh, that's a great question. I would tend to answer that question first by saying I think it's going to be a great moment for the church. Not just the Diocese of Peoria. In fact, in making the decision to move the beatification from Peoria down to St. Louis, My contention with my team is that Sheen is not just for Peoria, he's for the world. And so we want to maximize people's participation. So, you know, my first response is that I think this is going to be a great moment of grace for the church, and I think we'll see graces flow from the event itself. Personally, obviously, it's a moment of great pride. And as we continue to make plans for such a large scale event, celebration, a mass with, God willing, we'll sell out of 74,000 people. I've realized more lately, folks have been saying, yeah, but these were your choices. These were your decisions. And so, I guess this is all about Sheen and how God worked through him. But in some ways, I guess taking a little bit of ownership, and seeing this develop in the way that I envisioned it as a celebration is humbling first and foremost, because I'm so grateful for all those who have stepped up and are helping to make all the arrangements and plans. But I also, I guess, feel a little bit like it's my chance to make a little mark on this much more important celebration of Sheen's life and how the church raises individuals up to be called blessed and soon to be hopefully saints.
9: But was there something earlier prior to this that you had a special connection to Archbishop Sheen, or you, I feel like I heard that you had this kind of vision that someday this might come to fruition?
10: Well, I did. You know, I usually tell a story of when I was named bishop, if my head wasn't spinning enough around the idea that the Lord and the church was now calling me to serve as a bishop, the day of the public announcement of my appointment, I had no idea that I was going to inherit this responsibility of moving the cause of his canonization forward until that afternoon. And I saw that on Twitter. There was a post on Twitter that said, I was inheriting this responsibility. And that, like I said, my head was spinning around the idea of becoming a bishop. And now, wait a second, I'm responsible for being the promoter of a cause for a saint, not only a saint, but in particular, Fulton Sheen. I quickly realized how much I needed to, one, get to know Sheen and to learn about him and to learn about the cause. And as I quickly started to read and to learn about his life, I just saw that from the start, I never had any doubt that the cause would not move forward. It was just a matter of time. But I knew that we needed to start dreaming much bigger of, how are we going to celebrate this particular individual, his life, his legacy, and more so his invitation to us to be evangelizers of the faith.
11: Can you talk a little more specifically about what your role has been in moving the cause forward, as you say, and also what that has involved for the diocese?
10: I think that the reality is the diocese has opened the cause in 2002 under Bishop Janke. There were obviously graces and learnings of in investigating Sheen's life and putting together the position of why he needs to be declared a saint. My coming in 2020, was shortly after the beatification had been paused. And, I think my role has been to continue to have conversations, with, folks in the Vatican, with the Dicastery of Saints, with the Secretary of State, and to certainly continue conversations with, among the bishops in the United States, in particular, the bishops in New York, who had concerns, which is ultimately why it was paused in 2019 for a brief time. And to keep, kind of cheerleading, saying we're not giving up. There will come a day when the beatification will take place, and God willing, the day when Fulton Sheen is declared a saint. So I think my role has been to kind of be that bridge of communication and to keep reassuring folks. There was great disappointment when the beatification was paused in 2019. But, I have never heard a single bishop speak against it. The word has always been, when is it opportune? And, trusting in God's time, which is not always our time, I knew that moment was going to come. So I think it's been my role has been certainly to keep that momentum going and trying to build momentum for the beatification.
9: So Archbishop Sheen was really a master communicator who used radio and television to reach millions and was kind of the pioneer of that, especially as a Catholic. How do you think his message and his method of evangelization speak to the digital age and our current cultural climate?
10: That's a great question. I think one of the things I would say is that Sheen was not afraid to use the new technology of his day, in particular TV. Which is kind of funny for us to say. I mean, we walk around with a device in our pocket that we can, you know, log on and watch,
9: yeah.
10: You know, watch the original clip from the 1950s on our phones. So I think what he would be saying to us today is don't be afraid to use the technology that is being developed, for the good of spreading the gospel, bringing people to Christ. I think he would challenge us to make sure that we are using this technology for good. And, you know, we see how technology can bring ills to society. So we want to make sure that we're always using it for the good, especially the good of bringing people to Christ and spreading the gospel. I think the other thing that Sheen would be doing is, his ability to communicate, I think, is something that, perhaps we struggle with today. And by that I mean, you know, he was able to really masterfully engage people, he would take the time, if I can use that term, to, you know, open his show with some humor and to, begin, you know, he had a brilliant mind. I mean, he had a doctorate, one of the most prestigious doctorates in philosophy in the world, you know. But he would take the time to explain things in a way that everybody could understand. And so, not just a soundbite, not just a quip and moving on. I mean, he really taught us how to tell stories,
9: mm-hmm.
10: how to really, communicate truth in a way that is understandable and engaging. And he was also, using his ability to look at the world around him and to offer both critique of what was happening in society as well as encouragement for the good that was happening or the calling, issuing the calling to live out the good. So, I think he would be looking at those who are particularly working in media today and using the technology of today to say, hey, don't be afraid. Use the technology for good and really use it in a way that is really communicating. Technology is great because it does connect us, but it only connects us to a certain point, right? We need human connection.
9: Mm-hmm.
10: We need the connection of being able to be in a community. We need the connection of, being with other human beings, not via a screen or just a voice, but to really be with people. And in particular, I think he really showed that because he talks so much about needing to be present to the Lord who is present to us in the gift of the Eucharist. And so, the communication needs to lead us into a relationship with Jesus and with others.

0: And so a whole generation, are you seeing that is translating to interest in young people who are, you know, seeing his stuff kind of splattered across new forms of media?
1: Yes, I think, you know, the younger generations, I often describe myself, I actually heard Bishop Barron kind of talk about this once. You know, I kind of describe myself when I was 9 years old when Fulton Sheen died, and I went through the seminary in the late 80s into the 90s. Sheen was known, but he wasn't like held up as this great communicator. I mean, he was kind of sitting on the sidelines, you know, and, I think after 2000, after the cause was opened in 2002, all of a sudden there was this realization, like there's this guy out there who really is effective in communicating the truth of our faith. And I think a lot of the younger generations, I mean, I know that our seminarians today, I know some of our young priests today, they're well more versed in Fulton Sheen than I was when I was their age and in the seminary. And I think his message was always timeless because he was always speaking the truth of the gospel, which is, applicable in every age and to everyone. So I think, you know, in a sense, being rediscovered over the last 20, 25 years, Sheen's, timelessness and that truth of the gospel. And I think a lot of young people today, you know, in the, if we might use the term, the chaos of the world, and all the voices that are out there in society for all the challenges that we face, to have a clear voice, because Sheen was clear in his speaking, he was authentic, and he was convicted, and it was around the truth of the gospel. I think that's a very appealing voice for young people today.
2: We wouldn't be going to the beatification if there wasn't a miracle attached mm-hmm. to Fulton Sheen. Can you tell us about the baby who was technically mm-hmm. dead and then for 61 minutes and then miraculously revived and was fully alive?
1: Right.
2: What can you tell us about that, and how might that be a great patron? How might he serve as a great patron for the pro-life movement because of that?
1: Sure. Well, that young baby is now a teenager, normal teenager. He'll be a part of the beatification. He'll carry up the relic when the relic's presented at the beginning of the beatification mass. His parents, very devout, faithful Catholics. They had a devotion to Fulton Sheen. They had planned to have the baby born at home. So the mom went into labor, they called all the folks who were necessary to help with the delivery at home. They were all gathered in the home, and during the delivery, there was complications, and the baby was born without a pulse, without a heartbeat. They very quickly, of course, called for the ambulance, and over the period of 61 minutes, they transferred from the home to the hospital. The doctors, of course, were doing everything they could to revive the child, to hopefully see the child that was going to make it. And during this time, not only the parents, but they were encouraging others to pray, and particularly through the intercession of Fulton Sheen. And after 61 minutes, when the doctors were basically ready to say that, unfortunately, the child did not survive, miraculously, there was a pulse, there was a heartbeat. One could expect that if the child survived under those conditions, there would be, severe brain damage or other complications. And none of that has occurred. None of that was witnessed. And as I said today, he's a wonderful young man in his teen years, just an ordinary, teenager in a sense. I think it's interesting, it was pointed out one time, Sheen's devotion to the holy hour, was a full 60 minutes before the Lord. And this happened 61 minutes after the child was born, and maybe the Lord was working, in that 60 minutes, in a very powerful way of being present to the family, to this child. And that, I think in regards to a patron of pro-life, respect life, Sheen, saw the dignity of every human life.

0: it was the unborn child or whether it was an elderly person, whether it was, you know, someone, in poor conditions, you know, he was an advocate for social justice. He was an advocate for caring for brothers and sisters, you know. And so, I mean, I think he was a great patron for Respect Life, not just because the miracle occurred through bringing this child to life, you know, as a newborn, infant, but in all of his work of calling us to care for each other and speaking boldly, for that respect of life and the human dignity of each and every person in all aspects of our life. You know, I think he's a great patron for the Respect Life movement.
1: You mentioned the pause in his cause. Mm-hmm. Can you clear up misperceptions or confusions about that and maybe just explain a little bit about what that was and why that shouldn't in any way taint his legacy?
0: Well, one of the lines we use is Sheen is clean, right?
1: I've never heard that. That's great.
0: But, you know, in 2019, when the beatification was originally scheduled, there were a couple things going on in particular in the state of New York that were of concern. Namely that in the whole state of New York, the statute of limitations had been lifted to investigate cases of abuse, you know, that might have taken place. Not that there was thought that Sheen had ever abused anyone, but, you know, in his role as a diocesan bishop in particular, how did he handle situations, if there were situations, you know, when he was Bishop of Rochester? And at the same time that this statute of limitations was open for the whole state of New York, the Diocese of Rochester was also in bankruptcy proceedings. And so, you know, there was concern that what if something were to come out? If we were to beatify this individual, and then in light of, you know, what is being investigated now, there's something that would, you know, in a sense embarrass, him or the church. And so that's at the root of why the pause occurred. As I said, our line is Sheen is clean. You know, if you look back when he was Diocese of Rochester's, the bishop there, there were two priests that he had to deal with, and what he did was remove them from ministry. So again, ahead of his time, he took them out of ministry, and did not return them to ministry. You know, you know, in the end, I think the reality is, wanting to, in prudence, make sure, that's why the pause occurred. Now again, I go back and say, would highlight, I have never heard a bishop speak against the cause of, Fulton Sheen of moving forward. You know, the word that I always heard is when is it the right time? When is it the best time to do this? I would argue that time is now. we are in the midst in our diocese of celebrating our extended 150th anniversary of the diocese. Now, obviously, he's a native son of Peoria. We're very proud of him. We're in the midst of the 250th anniversary of the United States, and Sheen was known as America's bishop. You know, we have, our first, American-born pope from the state of Illinois, you know, and so it just looks like everything lines up that this is the opportune moment for us to move forward. So we are.
1: And the pope watched him as a boy, he said.
0: Absolutely. Yes. The pope knew very much, of Fulton Sheen, and he's made several comments about how, his life was impacted by Sheen.
2: You brought up that he is a native son of Peoria. And how has this affected your diocese? He was an altar boy at St. Mary's Cathedral. Mm-hmm. And do you see this fomenting a newfound faith and devotion, maybe even in Eucharistic adoration, which, as you said, was the capstone of his life as a priest? He never missed a holy hour from the day of his ordination.
0: Yeah. You know, so when I first came to the diocese, I was a coadjutor bishop, which meant I was kind of a bishop in waiting. I served as auxiliary basically until my predecessor retired. And one of the things I did was I listened to the priest first, and then I had listening sessions with all the faithful. From that, we articulate what we call our five foundations of how we see ourselves growing for the future. Many of these are the exact themes of Sheen's life as well: evangelization, discipleship, the Eucharist, our vocation. And honestly, one of our foundations is the life and legacy of Fulton Sheen. There's always been a pride in knowing that Sheen came from the diocese, was a priest of the diocese of Peoria, never forgot his roots here in Peoria, and certainly visited quite a bit. And we're very blessed that he, you know, his resting place is in our cathedral. So I think that what I would say is that, you know, in my experience of, you know, in particular, like celebrating the sacrament of confirmation with our young people, you know, I pointed out in my homily to the confirmands that, you know, we're all called to a life of holiness. We're all called, you know, it's the universal call of holiness. We're all called to become saints. We've got a lot of work to get there, but we're all called to become saints. And, you know, to be able to literally point to somebody that, you know, I could say, no matter where I was at in our diocese, I can say, well, an hour and a half from here, if I'm in the Quad Cities, or, you know, an hour from here, if I'm in Champaign, Urbana, you know, lived a young boy who, grew up to be what the church is now going to call blessed and soon to be saint, you know, and if he could do it, that means any one of us can do it, right? So we all have the good, you know, roots of our faith, of our families, of the values, the Midwest values that really shaped Sheen's life. And it, we're able to point to him, and say, yeah, I can be like him. I can do something similar. Not that I have to be him, but I have to become the saint that I'm being called to be.
1: Can you talk a little bit about some of the physical logistics of, for example, what becomes of his relics? Where is he buried? Where does his body go if he takes that final step? And then kind of selfishly, what, if for those who are privileged to go to the beatification, are like rosaries brought there? What kind of relics are those? Can you talk a little bit about some of that?
0: Yeah. So, we're very blessed. His remains are, in a tomb that is in our cathedral, the Cathedral of St. Mary of the Immaculate Conception. It's a side chapel, which we call the Mary Chapel, and his, tomb sits at the front of that, under, an image of Our Lady of Perpetual Help. He had a great devotion to the Blessed Mother. The relics have been extracted, meaning that, for the first time since, he was, died in 1979, his casket has been opened and, you know, examined, and, relics, were taken, so that we can, we'll have the relics not only to venerate at the beatification, but, you know, for other ecclesiastical institutions, parishes, dioceses, and that, they can request relics of us. You know, relics can be produced and shared, because relics are things that help us to feel close to those who have gone, before us and are with the Lord. So, that process has been, completed. While that process was taking place, we actually moved his tomb forward, because one of the realities is once he is declared blessed, you can actually use that sarcophagus, that tomb, as an altar for the celebration of Mass. We often place relics into the altar. This one has the majority of his body underneath it. As I said, we will have relics in St. Louis. We'll have several relics with us, knowing that we're going to have thousands upon thousands of people there. If they want to venerate the relics, we want to make it as accessible as possible. So we have several places, the dome itself, a chapel that's going to be used, a conference in the convention hall. There'll be a space in the morning. It'll be an adoration chapel. In the afternoon, it'll become a relic chapel, and then another ballroom there. So there'll be an opportunity for folks who want to venerate the relics the day of the beatification there. But those substantial relics will return to the diocese, and obviously we'll have the main one on display in our relic chapel in the cathedral as well. Actually, I'm going to travel the following week to both the Diocese of Rochester and the Archdiocese of New York to present them what is considered a substantial relic. Most relics are just a chip of a bone or a piece of hair, you know, a more substantial relic is actually like a whole bone. So, Rochester is going to get, part of his left hand, and New York is going to get part of his right hand, one of the bones, not chipped up, but the actual full bone as part of their hands. They'll be able to have them in their diocese for veneration as well. A lot of people like to, you know, that's a first class relic. That's an actual physical piece of the individual. Second class relics are things that they wore, they used, and third class relics are those things that, like a rosary, like you mentioned, that you touch to the tomb or touch to the relic, and that. So, you know, the relics will be around from this day forward, right? We're preparing them, and folks will be able to venerate them either here in Peoria, certainly on the day of beatification down in St. Louis, and we'll see to the extent we can fulfill the requests that come in from churches and dioceses.
1: Wonderful. 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Bishop Tilka, thank you so much for joining us today.
0: It's great to be with you. Thank you.

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2: And I'm Betsy Fentress.
1: And joining us today is Kathleen Bowen, a homeschooling mother of 10, producer, and the woman behind Industrious Family Films. Alongside her family in North Central Idaho, Kathleen has turned a passion for faith-filled storytelling into a thriving independent film company. Her latest and most ambitious endeavor is Fabiola, a full-budget feature film adaptation of Cardinal Nicholas Wiseman's classic 1854 novel. Kathleen is here to discuss bringing this powerful historical narrative to life, the virtues of family-driven filmmaking, and why this story resonates so deeply today. Welcome to the show, Kathleen.
3: Thank you for having me on.
1: So how did a homeschooling family of 10 transition from home education and a love for good literature into running a full-fledged independent movie studio?
3: Well, it started with my daughter when she was 16. She wanted to make a film. She was very inspired by Jim Morlino, who had made The War of the Vendée with a homeschool group in Connecticut. And we started that as a homeschool project, and other children that were the same age as her were involved. And as we started doing this, I realized how much I was enjoying it. And I also saw that there was such a big need for these sorts of stories to be, movies made for Catholics about our own Catholic heroes. And as we continued our productions, it became more and more of a family business, and we got more and more serious about running it that way.
2: So what have been the fruits of this family endeavor for your family? Has it brought you together? Have people found talents that they didn't know they have? How has that unfolded for you?
3: I would say that it definitely has brought us closer together. We've moved quite a bit throughout my children's childhood. So I think that moving from place to place and being a homeschool family does make you a tight-knit family as you move somewhere and try to make new friends. So the filming itself, I think that it's really it's demonstrated how much some of the kids are really good at business and that sort of managing. And it also has demonstrated how some are more on the artistic side. And I think we've used all of our talents and really leaned into those things that we're good at. And I still have young children, so it's fun to watch them mature. And, it's hard to know what area they're going to actually be good at. And watching them develop their own skills and help the family business that way is exciting.
2: How many of your children are currently involved in the filmmaking process?
3: I think probably about 5 are seriously involved. And then some of the younger kids definitely enjoy acting and will do that at times.
1: Did you ever have a background in acting or anything like this?
3: No, I did not. We just, that was one of the things as we have developed our film and business, we have all studied different areas. And one of the things that we have studied is acting. And we currently have an acting club, and we are studying Uta Hagen's The Art of Acting, I think it's called, and just developing our skills that way. And that's been probably one of the areas that has been probably the most difficult, is learning how to act well.
2: We do want to discuss your current project, but before we do, can you tell us a little bit about some of the short films that you have made and their subject matter as related to your Catholic faith?
3: Yeah, my favorite short film that we've made is End of the Santa Fe Trail, and it's about Sister Blandina and Billy the Kid. The kids had read about that while they were homeschooling, and it was always an exciting story to hear that one of the Sisters of Charity had a run-in with Billy the Kid. So in some ways, I think Billy the Kid is the main draw to that story. But as we've researched the life of Sister Blandina, she was really an amazing woman, it's kind of like a Saint Cabrini. Her story is similar to that, just the strength. And we would like to continue to make that. It's an 11-minute film, but we'd like to develop it into a miniseries where we explore some of the other real-life run-ins she had with Billy the Kid, along with other things in her life out west that were really inspiring and interesting. And then some of the other ones, we also made A Home for Christmas, and I loved that one. That one was about a poor soul from purgatory who actually, this young woman gives her last penny to have one more mass said for any poor soul in purgatory. And as he is released into heaven, he comes and appears to her and gives her, helps her find her place in the world as a reward. And that story, I really love it. I think it comes out of one of those devotions to the poor souls books.
2: And where did you get the source material for the development of that story?
3: Well, it was a friend of ours who asked us to make that story. It was something that he wanted to see in film, and he had given us a lot of the information about that. And like I said, I do think it was a little booklet that as you go through the 30 days during November praying for the poor souls, I do think this is one of those little stories that's in the anecdotes that's included.
4: So I have five young kids, and we have a family tradition of, you know, trying to do a movie night on Friday nights. And I've actually written about this, you know, it didn't take long to really exhaust what at the time we thought were like kid family friendly movies. And so one night my husband said, why don't we try like Ben-Hur? And I thought, what on earth? Like, you think our, you know, at the time, I think he was a 6-year-old boy is going to sit through a 3+ hour black and white movie. And we were stunned. It remains one of our kids' favorite movies. And we discovered that a lot of these kind of like dense, older, like these pictures that you don't think of, you know, you think of kids as wanting to watch something like Toy Story. But what we found is that the movies that really capture their attention are not necessarily even cartoons. Can you talk a little bit about, you know, how you envision movies that engage the minds and excite, you know, the creativity of kids, and how that might be different than industry standards?
3: I think that children are attracted to stories of heroes and stories of virtues. And even in Ben-Hur, I think we see that with him being somebody who's strong and he's overcoming all these obstacles. And in the end, it's just really inspiring how he was just depending on himself. And then he finds our Lord and he has to submit to our Lord. And that's when he really becomes the hero. And I think that that is what is attractive to people of all times. That's why stories matter. That's storytellers have always mattered. In our time, cinema is the most powerful way of telling a story that can reach the largest amount of people. So I think that stories about virtue, that celebrate virtue, I think that stories that tell about our hero and inspire us, and we see that with Young Washington. People loved that movie. It's just because that's what we want to look up to.
2: So Fabiola is based on Cardinal Nicholas Wiseman's novel. What drew your family to this specific story of ancient Rome?
3: Well, I think that this story matters a lot in our time because, you know, there is persecution throughout the world. We may be facing worldwide persecution. None of us know if that is going to be the case or not. But even though we're not facing a bloody persecution, in a lot of ways, we are being persecuted for our beliefs. And looking at the martyrs and what they did to, that their blood watered the early faith. And that's why, I mean, the Catholic Church overcame, pagan Rome, you know, the largest empire in the world. And, I think looking at their stories, we can face any, persecution that comes our way and know that it has great, great fruits. So that's the reason I'd like to tell the story. I also love the story because in some ways it could be the acts of Saint Sebastian. Saint Sebastian is, in his life, he met many of the other martyrs in the martyrology, which is so fascinating. But Cardinal Wiseman took Fabiola and Fulvius as fictitious characters and really weaved that story together in a compelling way. So I'm really looking forward to seeing Saint Sebastian on screen.
4: Can you do Quo Vadis next?
3: Oh, yeah.
4: That's one of my favorite books, and I do find that time period to be just so compelling. Talk a little bit about how you manage the logistics of, you know, you're a family shop, you've got a business, but you also have 10 kids. How do you, and you do the set work. Can you just talk about how you manage all those logistics?
3: I guess one of the main logistics would be time. My daughter Mary is our creative director, and my daughter Faustina is our production director. So We all three help each other. They help me in the home to keep the home running smoothly, and I help them on set, so that part is really good, that we can support each other in that way. And I make sure that I get all of my homeschooling in all year round, so that when it is time to film, that's kind of like our vacation, because it would be difficult to homeschool while we're actually out shooting. And I would say that it's been important for me to be the lead on this, and that's why I'm the producer, because making those tough decisions, somebody has to make the tough decisions and be responsible when, you know, that didn't work out, or also celebrate when things do work out really well. And I kind of stay out of the artistic side of it, because I think that I could do that, but I think I don't want to interfere with that. I think that Mary and Faustina have a vision, and we just let them roll with their vision. And then I'd also like to say that my husband, although he works really hard in his own job, it makes it so that he's very supportive, and he's always backing the decisions that I make, and it makes it so that everything is not always heaven on earth, but we definitely, you know, we're all able to work together and make it happen.
4: What about when you have conflicts of artistic vision infused with sibling dynamics? How does that work?
3: I think that maybe we do think of things in a hierarchical perspective, and Mary is the director. So I think that she'll ask Faustina for some support and ideas on what she does. A lot of times she'll say, I'm the assistant director, but I think that's more of directing people than it is directing a camera movement or anything like that. So I would say that everyone has their role. We have our job titles and we know what they are. And I think that has helped also with those sorts of dynamics.
2: So, Industrious Family Films, are there other people outside of your family involved in the production of the film?
3: Yes, there are. We have definitely in post-production. We have a composer who does our post-production composing, and we have a colorist. And Mary is very good at editing, but we do have some people who are also supporting us in that area, and a sound designer. So in the post-production, we have people heavily involved.
2: But in terms of acting and the camera person, is that all within the family?
3: Well, with acting, we also have hired actors from even out of state, and so that not all the acting is in family. In Fabiola, one of my sons is acting in a large role, and then one of my sons is acting in a small role. So that in that film in particular, when we do our short films, and we try, a lot of times many of my own children will be acting, but typically we have other actors on set. And then we have had other people do cinematography, but in the end, I think that with Fabiola, we will be having Mary be our director of photography.
4: Mm-hmm. So
3: we even make the costumes typically, oftentimes. So
4: that's great. So you've built your own platform, Industrious Family Theater, to stream family-friendly, virtue-driven content. Can you talk a bit about the state of the entertainment industry, and if you see kind of yourself as part of a movement or a growing trend of people trying to kind of reclaim a corner of it for content like what you're producing?
3: Yeah, I do think that we're going to reclaim a corner of it. I think that in some ways, Hollywood, I know that they've put out many things that actually undermine the faith and even our country and our ideals as Americans. But also, I think it's kind of the same old, same old. I think people are wanting fresh content, and I think that Hollywood seems to keep on going back to the same sort of stories and the same, even the actors and everything to me seems kind of bland and the same, you know, it's predictable. So I think that places like Angel Studios and some of the films coming out there, I was really hopeful for PureFlix for a while, but it seems like since Sony took it over, it's not quite as it seems like it's kind of lost a little bit of that momentum. But I really hope that Industrious Family can be a Catholic place for that, where we can have Catholic films that are appealing to everybody, you know, not just Catholics, but that definitely keep a Catholic sense and a Catholic identity. And our streaming service so far has been one of the best business decisions we've made, and has been the most steady stream of income for us. So I'm really proud of that. And we have 40 films on there. We also have it from 10 studios, so it's not just our films. There's quite a few people, and I hope that we can grow that and that people who are making high-quality films will eventually want to put their films on there as well.
2: What has been the reaction from people who are subscribers and also from anybody in the film industry? Have you, I mean, I spent my whole parenthood trying to find good quality films, and it was a struggle. So there have to be people who are so grateful and have reached out to you about that.
3: I think in some ways, yeah, a lot of people are very happy with it. And in some ways, they're looking for entertainment content. You know, they're actually looking for films and feature films. When we have our documentaries, they're not nearly as, we don't personally make them, but documentaries that other people have put on there, they're not nearly watched as much. So I do think there's places for that we can find. I think maybe Formed has a lot of that sort of thing. But in specifically, people looking for feature films is what they're after for their families.
4: What are some of your family's favorite movies to watch?
3: Well, you mentioned Ben-Hur, and that is definitely a favorite. And I love The Reluctant Saint. We like to watch that one. Some of the others, we like The Ten Commandments. So I think we do kind of like golden era Hollywood. We also, just last night, we watched Ivanhoe. It was a made-for-TV Ivanhoe. And, you know, so anything. I guess we do always kind of go back to looking for things that are about heroes and virtues.
4: My family just watched the movie The Scarlet and the Black.
3: Oh, yeah.
4: And, you know, I fall for it every time. I think the kids are not going to want to watch this movie from 19-whatever. And, I mean, we were on the edge of our seats. I thought, what a fabulous movie. And to your point, a great story about a hero and a true story.
3: Right. I like that one, too.
2: I believe that from another interview, I heard you talking about the Faith and Freedom series and how maybe that has inspired some of your subject matter. For maybe people who aren't familiar with it, can you share about that series?
3: Yeah, well, originally my children were enrolled in Seton Home Study School, and part of that curriculum was the Faith and Freedom series, and I think it's from the 1950s probably. And in one of those, that's where you get this stagecoach scene with Sister Blandina having her run in with Billy the Kid. And I think basically it's a story of him ultimately protecting her from being robbed. You know, his gang kind of pulls back, and it's because of what she had done for one of his gang members in Trinidad.
4: So you're a homeschooling mom, and homeschooling is definitely having a moment and really seems to have been having a moment since COVID. But can you give our listeners who are contemplating it or thinking about it a sense of what they should know if they're really wanting to take it seriously?
3: Well, I would say that we never would be where we are now making films if it wasn't for homeschooling, because homeschooling made us a close family. We learned to work together really well through homeschooling, and we also had the time to pursue what we wanted to pursue through homeschooling. You know, the kids were not in other activities, and this is kind of the major activity that we have embraced. I would say that homeschooling is beautiful, and I love it, and there's all sorts of moms who homeschool. To me, I take it really seriously. You know, to me, I want my kids to get a world-class Catholic education at home. So I do, I have a rule of life, and I commit a certain number of hours every day to homeschooling. And it's just, it's really a beautiful thing, and it's a huge sacrifice for a mother to do it. And I really think we must do it and just pray to, you know, have a close relationship with the Blessed Mother and pray that every day you'll, you know, be loving, patient, and kind. So that's, you know, like I said, it's important to make sure the kids are actually educated, because they are going, and they need to know the stories of our heroes, because they're going to be called upon in the future, I think, to stand up for our faith.
4: Absolutely. Well, Fabiola is currently in production with plans for a future release. How can our listeners get involved, support the film? Where will they be able to watch it? Fundraising efforts. Let us know about that.
3: Okay. Well, we do need some investors who are going to make an impact. You know, to make films, it costs a lot of money. You know, I would say for us at this point, where it's about $1,000 for a minute of film, finished film. We have a $1 million budget for Fabiola, which is not a big film budget, but it is a big budget as far as us needing to hit that mark. We have raised $60,000 through crowdfunding and some investors, but we're really looking for some people who really want to make an impact. impact in making Catholic films. And this is not the only film we'll be making. We will continue to make these sorts of Catholic films and distribute them on our platform. So in a way, it's investing in Catholic arts or cinema. And we also, you know, I sometimes hop over and see how things are going at The Chosen, because that was kind of, to me, a big model of how to crowdfund.
5: Right.
3: Every day, you know, you're just seeing constant pop-ups of $35, $100, $70. And I think it's really important that no amount is too small. You know, if we get a lot of people over on our website, fabiolamovie.com, to give whatever they can, you know, and as often as they can, we can make this movie in no time, really. We could reach that goal in no time if we could just get our reach broadened and we can get some people who really are able to make an impact.
4: Wonderful. Well, thank you so much, Kathleen, for joining us today and telling us about all of your exciting projects.
3: Thank you for having me. I enjoyed it.
2: Welcome back to Conversations with Consequences, where I am joined by our TCA chaplain, Monsignor Landry, to talk about a very special mother-son duo that has changed the course of the church and the lives of many, many people. Monsignor Landry, who are we talking about today?
6: So we're celebrating during these days, Betsy, as you know, the feast of St. Monica and her famous son, St. Augustine. Insofar as we now have an Augustinian Holy Father, St. Augustine's been getting a lot more attention. Pope Leo visited his tomb a couple months ago. And I think it's one of the most inspiring stories we have in the church's hagiography, yep, all our studies of the saints, because unless you had this intrepid, prayerful mother, we would have never had her extraordinary son, and we would have never had the church so influenced by her prayer and his scholarship and leadership. And so we would have never had probably Pope Leo the 14th, because he would have never been a son of St. Augustine, as he said in his first words, not to mention somebody who's trying to bring the treasure of St. Augustine's thought to the whole church. And so maybe we begin with St. Monica. Last year, I think we talked about her, but I don't think we can ever talk about St. Monica enough. She had a difficult marriage. Her husband was violent toward her. He was a pagan. She was a Christian. And the sufferings that she endured in her home led her to become an alcoholic. She used to sneak down to the cellar and just basically drink too much wine as a way of drinking away some of her problems. Eventually, she had a conversion and recognized that that was not the way to be a good wife, a good mom, a good Christian. And so she was able to give that up. And because of her prayers over the course of 17 years, she was able to bring her husband Patricius and her mother-in-law both to the Christian faith. And her husband converted just within a year before he died suddenly. And so she was able to make sure that he was ready to meet Jesus when Jesus came for him. What beautiful timing, what beautiful love of the Lord. But the death of the dad led Augustine, when he was just a teenager, to rebel, especially against the God that Monica believed in. And so he started to shack up with a woman and had a child out of wedlock. He began to dabble in all the philosophies of the age, trying to find anything other than Christianity as a way to the truth. He was likewise pretty hard on his mom. He would use his intelligence to try to belittle her and make fun of her and win every argument. There was one famous time in which she was telling him about a dream and said, you know, in my dream, it said that you are here with me. And Augustine, with all his intelligence, said, well, that could mean that we were seated, but you would come to my position. And she just said, no, in the dream it said you were with me, not I was with you. And that type of fortitude on his mom's part really made an impression on him. He wanted to go to continue his rhetoric career in Italy, and she said, I'll come with you. She didn't want him out of her spiritual sight. And so when they were in the big port of Carthage, he just abandoned her. That was a sign of just where he was at the time, that he would leave his mom all alone, worried about her son, in a huge metropolis. But he escaped to Rome. She eventually got on a boat to try to follow him there, asking all the questions, have you seen my son? Eventually, she found someone who told her he's gone up to Milan. So she followed him up to Milan. Eventually, she found him. And thanks be to God, her prayers started to work. At one point, she was praying in a church, and a bishop came up to her and said, the object of so many tears will surely not be lost. And so she kept praying. Eventually, both Monica and Augustine put themselves under the leadership of St. Ambrose, who was the Bishop of Milan. Augustine was moved by his rhetoric and his intelligence. Eventually, he became a Christian too, when humbly he was able to accept all these people were being Christian, and he, for all his learning, was just not courageous enough to do it. He likewise had to overcome his sexual addiction. He said, you know, Lord, give me chastity, but not yet.
2: But not yet, right.
6: He couldn't live by that. But eventually, thanks to the prayers of his mom, he was baptized in the late 380s. He, at this point, wasn't thinking about becoming a priest. Monica dies in Italy at the port in Ostia, where the boats would take off for Africa. He decides to found a monastery when he goes back to Africa, is ordained a priest, and eventually shows up in Hippo, where the old bishop was praying for a successor, somebody who could take over the preaching responsibilities there. And everybody looked around, and Aurelius Augustinus was in their midst, and they didn't want him to escape. And so they basically compelled him to become the coadjutor of the bishop of Hippo, and then his successor. And it was from Little Hippo, a small out-of-the-way place, that Augustine, through his writings on the Psalms, through his preachings, he was able to transform all of Christianity. And so we should never worry thinking, I'm in some backwater place. What can I do for the church? St. Augustine teaches us all what can happen. But just coming full circle, Monica would never have been a saint were it not for the 32 years in which she prayed first for her husband and mother-in-law's conversion, then another 15 years for her wayward son's conversion. But it was through that very difficult experience of praying over more than three decades that she herself became truly purified, and she became holy through all her trust in God until the end. And so sometimes when we pray for wayward sons and daughters and grandkids, when we pray for wayward friends, the Lord in his multidimensional chessboard is likewise not only hearing our prayers for them and our tears for them, but sometimes he might be wanting to sculpt us through that persevering prayer and entrustment to the Lord into saints along with the objects of our prayers. And so we should be praying for all those who we know need conversion on this time where we're celebrating St. Monica, and pray that we might use the gifts that God has given us, the brains that he's given us, the capacity to speak, to try to speak to and about God in a similar way to the way St. Augustine used all his talents to try to give God glory.
2: Two great saints in one family. Thank you so much, Monsignor, for talking about St. Monica and St. Augustine today.
6: Happy feast, Betsy.

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1: The year 750 A.D. During the consecration at the Holy Sacrifice of the Mass, a priest in Lanciano, Italy, who doubts the real presence of Jesus Christ in the Holy Eucharist, is stunned when the host transforms into human flesh and the wine transforms into human blood. The blood then coagulates into five drops, which are said to represent the five wounds of Christ. In 1971, the miracle of Lanciano was confirmed by modern science. The conserved flesh is found to be cardiac muscle tissue, and the blood is human type AB positive, the same blood found in other Eucharistic miracles even today.
0: Protecting the sanctity of life.
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3: Bear Wozniak challenges men to deeper conversion and a servant leadership. The Bear Wozniak Adventure is next.
4: This is EWTN Daily Saint, where each story reminds us that holiness is possible in every age. Saint Sabina is honored as an early Christian martyr of the first century. According to ancient tradition, she was a wealthy Roman widow who converted to Christianity after witnessing her servant's steadfast devotion and martyrdom for the Christian faith. Sabina's social position initially kept her safe from persecution, but when she began using her home for Christian gatherings, the Roman authorities became aware of her Christian activities and she was arrested. Her refusal to renounce the faith led to her execution. She was martyred around the year 126. Though few details of her life survive, the Christian community of Rome preserved her memory. Centuries later, a titular church, the Basilica of Santa Sabina, was built on Rome's Aventine Hill, believed to be the site of her home. May the life of Saint Sabina inspire you to grow closer to Christ today. Saint Sabina, pray for us. To sign up for the Daily Saint emails, please visit EWTN.com/Daily Saint.
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7: Here's your weather update from Catholic 540 AM. Currently 79 degrees with a few clouds. Humidity 74%. The wind is from the east at 5 miles per hour. The forecast for this evening, cloudy with light wind with a chance of thunderstorms. Temperature around 74. Overnight, cloud-filled skies with a light breeze with scattered showers. And the temp 71. And then tomorrow, cloudy with some wind, 86 degrees. Monday, plenty of clouds, 93 degrees. That's the weather from Catholic 540 AM, Divine Mercy Radio.
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5: Please join us in praying the Angelus.
8: In the name of the Father, and of the Son, and of the Holy Spirit. Amen.
5: The angel of the Lord declared unto Mary,
8: and she conceived by the Holy Spirit,
5: Hail Mary, full of grace, the Lord is with thee. Blessed art thou among women, and blessed is the fruit of your womb, Jesus.
8: Holy Mary, Mother of God, pray for us sinners, now and at the hour of our death. Amen.
5: Behold the handmaid of the Lord.
8: Be it done unto me according to thy word.
5: Hail Mary, full of grace, the Lord is with thee. Blessed art thou among women, and blessed is the fruit of thy womb, Jesus.
8: Holy Mary, Mother of God, pray for us sinners, now and at the hour of our death. Amen.
5: And the Word was made flesh,
8: and dwelt among us.
5: Hail Mary, full of grace, the Lord is with thee. Blessed art thou among women, and blessed is the fruit of thy womb, Jesus.
8: Holy Mary, Mother of God, pray for us sinners, now and at the hour of our death. Amen.
5: Pray for us, O Holy Mother of God,
8: that we may be made worthy of the promises of Christ.
5: Let us pray.
8: Pour forth, we beseech thee, O Lord, thy grace into our hearts, that we, to whom the incarnation of Christ thy Son was made known by a message of an angel, may by his passion and cross be brought to the glory of his resurrection, through the same Christ our Lord. Amen. In the name of the Father, and of the Son, and of the Holy Spirit. Amen.
9: He has a new book about Fulton Sheen, the Apostle of the Americas. So we're going to dig into that. Every man that I know who starts to read Fulton Sheen just really digs him. So we're going to talk with Al in a little bit. But I have a little announcement to make. Today is actually, we're recording this on August 18th. And so this is the official release date of my newest book, Men of Grit and Grace, Daily Challenges for Men to Chew On. And my wife said to give it the subtitle, Beef Jerky for a Man's Soul. So this book is written for so many men, friends of mine, really, who don't like to read. I mean, maybe they like to read, but they just don't have the time for it in some ways. And so I wrote the last book I wrote was 12 Rules for Manliness, Where Have All the Cowboys Gone? This is the companion book to it. It's all new content, but similarly themed. And it actually gives a man one meditation a day. So about a minute and a half of reading to add to your morning prayer time. You know, if you're not getting up an hour early to pray, you're missing out. That sacred hour before sunrise, man, you need to have that half hour to an hour time of prayer. And I know most of you do. And you may pray the liturgy of the hour. There are so many different forms of morning prayer. You may be reading the catechism or reading through scripture, reading the day's gospel. But add this 1.5 minutes and it'll give you traction. It'll put some weight in the toolbox of your black pickup so that you have traction. So I'm going to read one of the man meditations. By the way, the word meditate means to ruminate. It's a cowboy word. It means to chew. Like a cow will chew the cud, swallow it, chew the hay, I guess, swallow it, and then kind of spit it up and chew the cud again and swallow it again. So maybe 3 or 4, 5 times it goes through that cycle. And that's why in scripture, both in the Greek and in the Hebrew, the word for meditate is the word ruminate. And so God, and the two places it mentions success in the Bible, in the book of Joshua, and I think in Psalm 1, it says, you know, meditating on God's word and attending to his word, and success will attend to what you do. Obviously, because you're going to know the how, and you're also going to know the why, and you're going to know the who of entering into God's will. So I'm going to read one of the man meditations. A lot of these we wrote on the back of our sailboat that Cindy and I sail out in the Virgin Islands. I think this one actually was too. It's entitled Cross Currents, and I'm giving you a quote, believe it or not, from the Hawaiian Pidgin translation of the New Testament from John 10:10. I have come that you might have life and have it to the max. And then this is the meditation. There is something exhilarating about the snap of the sails when the wind first fills them that portends adventure. So it was that early morning as we left the protection of the North Sound of Virgin Gorda Island and sailed on a beam reach with a 19-knot trade wind blowing over our port side. We were making a 20-nautical-mile passage from the Bitter End southwest to the Pirate's Bight on Norman Island in the Virgin Islands. As we made way further from the lee side of Virgin Gorda. A 9-foot groundswell generated by a low pressure system 2,000 miles to the north wrapped around the island, rising up on our beam and at times running over our rails. We were suddenly in a wild cross current. Wind from one direction collided with heavy swells from the opposite side. A little danger mixed in with the cream and stevia in my mini thermos of coffee and just Cindy and me, the only souls on board, makes for a good morning. Our sailboat Spirit of Adventure was made for times like this. As we flew along, keeled over at a sharp angle to the starboard side, both of us at the ready to handle the tacking ropes. Actually, they're called tacking sheets, but they're the ropes that connect to the sails. To handle the tacking ropes or to reef the sails, we had the calm exhilaration of confidence in our boat and in each other. Do you want to have life to the max? Love a woman and marry her. Marry her real good. Then the two of you go adventuring by starting a family. Learn the ropes together as you go, as we say in sailing, learning the ropes. Learn as you go. That's how we became a team sailing together. And come what may, trust in God and stay in that boat of the will and the love of God. Always have more kids than you can afford. This makes life more interesting. When the cross currents of strong winds and waves of adversity come, as they most certainly will, take them on in confidence together, knowing that God is with you. And then Cindy has me end each meditation with the words, chew on it. So chew on that. We have as our guest, hey, Al, you're looking good. Alan Smith is in the house. You look good, Al. You look great.
10: Well, God has been good to me. I've been just trying to take care of my soul. And I think if we take care of our soul first and foremost, the body will follow. So it's all good.
9: Well, how do you do that? How do you take care of your soul?
10: Well, you know what? You spend time with Jesus. And Fulton Sheen taught me how to spend time with Jesus. So we're going to talk about that later in the show.
9: Yeah. I want to ask you, what is your daily routine then with your discipline in your prayer life the way you do spend time with Jesus? I always like to ask a man that.
10: Right, yeah.
9: It gets to the heart of it.
10: Yeah. No, the Lord gets my first hour of the day. That took me a long time to get right because I wake up with things to do and places to go and stuff like that. But I give the Lord my first hour. A friend of mine challenged me years ago to say, as soon as you wake up, drop to your knees. Yeah, I know you want to go to the washroom. I know that's what you want to do. But drop to your knees just for a few seconds saying, God, I'm here. I'm your servant. And so we start like that. And, you know, I have a little bit of a prayer corner in my house that I can go to. And
9: it's important to have the place, isn't it?
10: It is.
9: The place and the time. Yeah.
10: Yeah. And so we have one upstairs, one downstairs, because sometimes my wife might want to be in the prayer corner and I'll go to the other prayer corner. But, again, it's there. So it's just outside, of our master bedroom. And, I just spend a good half hour there just in his presence. I just, a lot of times I just like to just stare and just be there. And then after a while, I'll open a book or the scriptures. But again, I give the Lord that first hour. And I think that was always the key is you got to win the morning to win the day.
9: Oh, that's awesome. Yeah.
10: Yeah. So that's
9: win
10: that's
9: the morning, win the morning to win the day.
10: The day.
9: It's so easy for men because, you know, we are made in God's image and God is a worker. Mm-hmm. God's still working, you know, and so we have this inclination to just get up and get to work, which is a virtue. But you know, like so many men, I like to start off with the office of readings in the liturgy of the hour in the morning. And the liturgy means the work of the people. So start off by working. If you want to work, work. Do the work of the people, and that is to give your focus and your heart to the Lord. Read his love letter back to you. So much of the liturgy of the hour is just reading God's word back to him. Read the catechism. Read the Man Meditations in my book, Men of Grit and Grace, and Alan's new book, America's Apostle, about Fulton Sheen. But yeah, it's so easy to get caught up in working out. You know, I was thinking yesterday, Al, I used to think of St. Joseph the Worker as being, yeah, how boring is that? But then it's like, dude, that's it. You know, God has prepared works for us to walk in. God's prepared works beforehand that we should walk in them. God, Jesus said, even now the Father and I, we work. And so to work, but to work, as the Bible says, do all your work as unto the Lord and not as unto men, for from him comes your reward. And even in Ecclesiastes, in the liturgy today, liturgy of the word today, is about, you know, work, find joy in your work. So work is important, but the very first work is that, what did you call it again? Win the morning and win the day.
10: Yeah. If you win the morning, you win the day. But, yeah, you know, and I always say too that we have to learn how to get on our knees again. And, you know, it's by kneeling that we learn to stand for Christ. So we have to kneel to learn how to stand. And, you know, part of the book that I talk about, or at least the theme of the book, is I mentioned to people, we forgot how to kneel. But that's one thing that's happened in this world is, you know, the sacred is being pushed aside, but we forgot how to kneel. So if we learn how to kneel, we'll also learn how to stand for Christ. So,
9: that's awesome.
10: Just that prayer.
9: Have you seen that? Have you seen that poster, or I see it on a lot of men's shirts where there's the knight is kneeling and his head is bowed down and the enemy thinks that he's defeated. And all he's done is been asking for prayer. We're talking with Al Smith. His new book is called America's Apostle. If you know Al and his writing, so much of it is focused

0: 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My newest book, 12 Rules for Manliness, Where Have All the Cowboys Gone, has hit the top five in Christian books for a good reason. It's because men are searching for traction and a trail guide to live out the unique calling and the gifts that they were born with, that each man individually is factory loaded with by God. Paul said, be watchful, stand firm in the faith, act like men, do all things in love. Finally, here is a book that talks with men the way men talk with each other. Just plain old straight shoot. By the way, Mama Bears, this is your chance to get this message to your men. Go to schoolofmanliness.com or anywhere books are sold. 12 Rules for Manliness, Where Have All the Cowboys Gone?
1: Imagine waking up, grabbing your morning coffee, and being told that an army was surrounding your house. That happened to Elisha the prophet, minus the coffee. A king had sent an army to surround his town and capture him, but he never lost his confidence. When his servant panicked, Elisha prayed, "Open his eyes, Lord, so that he may see." His servant looked up and saw the hills around Elisha filled with horses and chariots of fire. Did you know that every Catholic is anointed as a prophet at baptism? And being a prophet means that sometimes people are going to attack you for sharing the truth, even if you do it lovingly. When that happens to you, remember there's an army of angels and saints cheering you on, Christians around the world walking with you, and above all, the God of the universe is on your side. Jesus said, "In this world you will have trouble, but take heart, I have overcome the world." 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
2: Have you ever heard someone say that Catholic theology is too dogmatic, that the faith should be freer, more liberal? G.K. Chesterton says, "There will be no end to the weary debates about liberalizing theology until people face the fact that the only liberal part of it is really the dogmatic part." Their problem, he says, is not that there's not enough freedom in the dogma, but rather too much. The dogma gives a man too much freedom when it permits him to fall, which means he's actually responsible for his sins. The dogma even gives God too much freedom when it permits him to suffer and die. It's not the doctrines that limit us. It's the denial of them. It's only the truth that makes us free.
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4: This is a warning. The Bear Wozniak Adventure is dangerous. The radical change Bear challenges you to is not for wimps. Change this station now to a soft rock station before it's too late. You've been warned. Now, here is Bear Wozniak.
0: Aloha, welcome back to the Bear Wozniak Adventure. I'm your adventure guide, Bear Wozniak. You know, we call it the Bear Wozniak Adventure because I'm on an adventure, and you are too. If you're a Christian, you're called to be bold, and you're called to be on an adventure. I think it was either the great writer G.K. Chesterton or the great writer Louis L'Amour, the great Western writer, have one of his novels right here, who said that adventure is just a kind of a romantic way of saying things went wrong. So when Albert and I were talking off screen before we started, he started telling me about where he is right now in the Lord. And I said, wait, let's just talk about that when we get on. So Al, you are on an adventure. I mean,

0: there came a moment of time when you got swept up, but tell us about your adventure a little bit and what where you are on your journey right now.
1: Right. Yeah. Well, the adventure started when I dropped one of my daughters off to college. And, we were, of course, as parents, nervous, your child's going away to university, to college. And, you know, I was getting my daughter settled off into the dormitory, to make sure she was in protective custody. I'm the good dad,
0: yeah.
1: You know,
0: yeah.
1: And my wife was in the library looking at books, and there was a box of free books. And so, we said goodbye to our daughter and we got in the car, and I said to my wife, "What do you have there?" And she says, "Oh, I got some free Fulton Sheen books." And I said, "Who's Fulton Sheen?"
0: Ooh.
1: And she says, "Well, yeah, let me read to you." And so she read from Fulton Sheen's book, Peace of Soul. And the first line was simply, "Unless souls are saved, nothing is saved." And I thought, who talks in that language anymore? I love that. Kind of had that spirit of adventure and saying, let's go save some souls.
0: Yeah.
1: And that's what Fulton Sheen was on. He was on a mission to save souls. And so I came home and I just started to read Fulton Sheen. And I just kept reading book after book after book. And Fulton Sheen was like that new parish priest that was catechizing me, teaching me about the faith. And I started to explore, you know, Fulton Sheen's record of bringing souls to Christ, and convert after convert after convert. And then found out that my dad is a convert because of Fulton Sheen. And he listened to him in the radio in the 40s and the 50s and became a Catholic because of his influence. So I'm kind of going, I really like what I'm seeing here. And then I thought, I want to share this stuff with seminarians. Because I thought, you know what, we need more Fulton Sheens. And, you know, I've been raising apprentices for years in the plumbing industry and the piping industry. And so I've always been training apprentices. But we need to train up these priests to be more like Fulton Sheen. So I started to go to the seminary, and I said to the rectors of the seminary, can I give away Fulton Sheen's books to these seminarians? Books like Life of Christ, The World's First Love, The Priest on His Own. And they embraced it and they welcomed me. They said, we don't care if you're a plumber, because our Lord used fishermen, tax collectors, tent makers before you. Okay. So if you're a plumber coming in to talk about Fulton Sheen to the seminarians, so be it. And that was just a real blessing to help these seminarians become better priests. And so after these years of doing that, I started to publish Fulton Sheen's lost works. There were so many of his books that hadn't been republished. And I thought, people need to see these. You know, the Seven Virtues had never been republished since 1940. But we need virtues more than ever today. You know, other books that I just said, why not? And they just, I thought about the devil. He was saying, I didn't want people to read this, right? So I did everything I could to republish Sheen's lost works. And Sophia Institute Press.
0: Yeah, I was going to say, and it's this wonderful publisher, Sophia.
1: I know.
0: Yeah, they
1: love
0: you, man. They love you. How many books of yours have they published? I mean, don't mean to jump in, but a dozen or more?
1: We're on eight. We're on eight.
0: We'll get busy.
1: Okay.
0: Okay.
1: So I pitched them on this idea to say, could we republish Sheen's writings in collections? And so they said, yeah, let's do it. So we published a book called The Cries of Jesus from the Cross, which is Sheen's writings on the Seven Last Words. We did a book, Lord Teach Us to Pray, which was Sheen's writings on prayer, the Holy Hour, the Mass, the Our Father. And then we did a book on the sacraments, Three to Get Married, and These Are the Sacraments. And then we did a book on God's love, you know, love one another and God love you. And we then republished his sermons from the Second World War and called that War and Peace.
0: Oh, yeah, and that's gnarly.
1: This is a beautiful thing. Fulton Sheen's name, so he's got this Irish background, and a lot of Irish people speak Gaelic, but his name, when you translate it, so in English, of course, it's Fulton, but in Gaelic, that word means war. And Sheen translate to peace. So his name is War and Peace. Fulton War, Sheen Peace. So it was easy for me to title that book War and Peace because of his name. He's coming to fight the demons and all that.
0: You gotta have the victory before he can have the peace.
1: That's right. And you have to have a Good Friday before an Easter Sunday too.
0: You're awesome, dude. Well said.
1: So we just kept writing and writing, and then COVID happened, and everything kind of went quiet. And of course, now with Fulton Sheen going to be beatified in September of 2026, Sophia asked me, the publishing, could you write a retreat book? Because people want to know Fulton Sheen's spirituality. And so I wrote the book, The Soul of a Disciple, which is Sheen's, let's just say, five pillars. And we'll unpack that a little bit more. And I also wrote a second book called America's Apostle. People want a little bit of a history of Fulton Sheen. You know, because again, you have to be formed as a disciple to then be an apostle, you know, so it's kind of like, And so this is what these two books are. I'm here to help form disciples, in the mold of Fulton Sheen. And I'm here to present an apostle who went out and won souls for Christ and laid down his life and in the service of the church. So, I think they're really good bookends, these two books. And, I'm just very happy the Lord used me to just say, hey, take all those books you published, those many books, and now take the best of them and put them into one collection. And, you know, you've done that with your new book too, where you just give everyone a little bit every day, something to think about. And what I've done too in The Soul of a Disciple is I give everyone 5 minutes of reflection every day to just ponder on five main themes. So the Lord has me busy writing this time, but it's this mission of forming disciples. And calling people back to the basics, calling them back to prayer, calling them back to the Blessed Virgin Mary, the cross, the Eucharist, you know, unpack the Holy Hour, encourage people to make the Holy Hour. So these were all things that Sheen did for years. And so it still works today. His methodology, even though people will say, well, that's the 1950s, that's in the 40s. No.
0: Oh, that's so. Dude, I used to have that attitude. My dad got me reading the Liturgy of the Hour back in the day when he was underway to become a deacon. And I was a knuckle dragger kind of. I had left the faith for a while. I loved Jesus very much, but I had been under catechized. So he sends me and says, read the Liturgy of the Hour. And says, at least read the Office of Readings. And I get to the back and I go, who are these old guys? I want to read something more modern, you know, at least, C.S. Lewis and earlier, you know, the guys who really know. What an idiot. Cause it's Fulton Sheen was, back in the 40s or 50s or 60s even. I don't know how long his ministry was, but wisdom, truth is, it doesn't change. It's the same year after year after year. And I started reading those early church fathers, the writings in the Office of Readings. But hey, you know, when I was a kid, my mom would turn on Fulton Sheen. I don't know if it was Sunday mornings, that it was a black and white, you know, and she would say, come watch Fulton. I don't know when it was, but we would watch Fulton Sheen a lot. She really encouraged us to do that. So yeah, he had an impact on my life. And I think also for some reason, I'm also remembering that the other big impact was that I think Notre Dame's football games were aired, like the shortened version of them, right around the same time Fulton Sheen was coming on. So you kind of got the 1-2 punch of the Irish, right?
1: Yeah. Well, you know, Milton Berle had to change his time slot.
0: Really?
1: They didn't. Well, of course, Fulton Sheen came on and they put him up against these big names. And, you know, they almost called it the death spot, you know, but he proved everybody wrong. The ratings were solid. And then all of a sudden the bigger names were moving their time slot.
0: Oh.
1: So that to sit up aside, because when Fulton Sheen won the Emmy Award for most outstanding personality on television, I think the world took notice. And of course, I love Fulton Sheen's.
0: Well, what time did his show come on? Do you remember?
1: It was Tuesday. I think it was Tuesday evenings.
0: Tuesday evenings. Okay. Okay.
1: And I love when he won his award. I know you won your Telly Award, I'm sure you had an acceptance speech. But when Sheen won his Emmy Award, he said, I want to thank my writers. Matthew, Mark, Luke, and John.
0: That's so great. That's so Fulton Sheen.
1: Yeah.
0: Well, hey, Alan, we got to take a break. Alan Smith, your two newest books are entitled what?
1: The Soul of a Disciple and America's Apostle. So think of that.
0: All based on Fulton Sheen. And Al, where can people find you?
1: Oh, they can find me at bishopsheentoday.com because I, you know, like I say, we need Bishop Sheen today. So
0: we need Al Smith to get out and to speak, right? You do a lot of church
1: I do, yes.
0: Weeks and speaking to conferences.
1: Yeah. And they'll find me at bishopsheentoday.com. There's a contact page there. All the books that I've written and published. And we've got some videos on there, some audio recordings, places to get the books. And I even have some free downloadable books too. So bishopsheentoday.com is the flagship station. I like
0: to
1: say.
0: Well, you know, it's all based on that scripture of the bridegroom is coming back. How does it go? Jesus is coming soon. Look busy. You know, when you give your life to the Lord, it's all in order, and it's all very, you know, it's all according to God's will. But God has work for us to do, and you're doing it. We'll be back with more of Al Smith and talking about Fulton Sheen, his newest books. Be right back with the Bear Wozniak Adventure.
2: 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Long Ride Home with Bear Wozniak, a great way to communicate the gospel in a gritty enough way that even tough men will stop and watch at deepadventure.com. Here is a YouTube video short, which is based on an excerpt from my newest book, 12 Rules for Manliness, Where Have All the Cowboys Gone? The Great Cosmic Chasm. Disordered passion is simply an out-of-control drivenness, an unbridled excessive wanting for a true good that God created for us, but it goes too far and becomes out of control. It is a drivenness to have more and more of something in a way that can never really satisfy. One of the early church fathers, you know who they are, they look a little bit like ZZ Top. He wrote that a man that just seeks pleasure is like someone walking down the street eating air, and all he's do is filling himself with more emptiness. That great cosmic chasm in our heart is actually an infinitely large chasm, because it's meant to be a temple, it's meant to be a house for an infinite eternal God. But being the gentleman that God is, he will not force his way into that chamber of our heart. We must seek him and respond to him and open the door to our heart. Do you hear him knocking?
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4: 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And God bless Mother Angelica. What a force of nature that wonderful woman was.
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5: This is a Did You Know moment with Sandra McDevitt. Did you know the power of one Hail Mary? Growing up, we were taught to pray a Hail Mary if ever we heard an ambulance or a fire truck. A man riding his bike saw an ambulance stopped outside a house. Out of habit, he prayed a Hail Mary for the person inside. Passing by the house later, a woman came out and flagged him down. She told him she had been dying, but Jesus appeared to her and showed her the face of the man who had prayed for her. Jesus told her the man's prayer had saved her life. It was the bicyclist. This true story from the National Catholic Register reminds us to tell others to pray a Hail Mary when hearing an ambulance or a fire truck. I'm Sandra McDevitt, Free WTN Radio.
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0: Aloha, welcome back to the Bear Wozniak Adventure. I'm just going to repeat myself and ask the mama bears out there. You know, I have a friend of mine. His name is Don Nowacki. I met him. I was coming in on a catamaran, sailing cat here in Waikiki. And I thought, I want to go out and sail another hour. So I jumped off that boat and swam over to another boat as it was going out. My friend, who was the captain, drugged me on the boat. And there's this guy, this big old Viking, Don Nowacki. And just really love this guy. He became one of my best friends. And at that time, he says, I don't ever want to have kids. And now he's got two beautiful children going to University of Hawaii here, and he's moved here to Hawaii, and a great surfer. And he prays the rosary every morning. I gave him some rosary that's made out of ball bearings, so he's suitable for a Viking. But he said, when I give him my book, because I don't like to read books, you know, he just doesn't, like a lot of men don't. And so I told him, I'm going to write a book just for you. And this is the book, Men of Grit and Grace, because it's daily man meditations. So you can read them in 1 or 2 or 3 minutes. But the reason I say that is that Don is an example of so many men who won't buy books. And so that's why mama bears, I really need for you to go in and onto Amazon or go to our site and order these books and get them into the men's hands and just say, I dare you to read every morning for 1 week. And once they do that, they will get hooked, because this book is like, I'm reading their mail. This is the way two men talk when they're sitting on the back of the deck, having maybe a shot of bourbon and a cigar. It's the sort of thing that men can really respond to, but we need the mama bears to get these books into the men's hands. And we got with us today one of those men of grit and grace. Al Smith is with us, and his newest book, The Soul of a Disciple, and Fulton Sheen, America's Apostle. So both in regards to Fulton Sheen. So I had to kind of cut you off there earlier. Go ahead and
1: So people always say, well, can you give us the 5 minute drill on your book? Give us your pitch in 5 minutes. Cause sometimes that's all you get is 5 minutes for people. And so I just try to say, okay, The Soul of a Disciple is an easy to follow retreat style book. I've, penned 5 mini retreats for people to just do at their leisure. The book, these 5 retreats are simply what I like to call, the first one is Learning to Gaze, where we have an encounter with the holy face of Jesus. Fulton Sheen would talk about face all the time, seeing God face to face. And sadly, what we've done is we've forgotten Christ. We're so busy, but we've forgotten who he is, what he looks like, and we haven't spent any time with him anymore. And so that first retreat is called Learning to Gaze. There's a second retreat where we then go to be with the Blessed Virgin Mary, and it's called Learning to Remain. Because Fulton Sheen, he stressed so much that our Lord was formed by her. And so who better to become a disciple than under her tutelage, under her formation? And I think that's what Fulton Sheen, he loved Our Lady. He dedicated every book that he wrote to her. And he was always pointing to her example. Look at her fiat. Look how she says yes. Look how she visits your cousin Elizabeth. Look at the wedding feast of Cana. She sees the need before anyone notice, and she says to the servants, do whatever he tells you. And of course, this is the beauty of Our Lady. She's at the foot of the cross standing. Great example for us. So I spend a bit of time talking about Our Lady in this second retreat, Learning to Remain. And so we learn to gaze, we learn to remain, and then we learn to become. And I unpack the Beatitudes, Sheen style, to teach us to be more like Jesus. Because when you look at the Beatitudes, blessed are the meek, blessed are the poor, the Lord exemplifies these so beautifully, especially on the cross when he died. Again, this is a man dying in the best state possible, and that he spent his life for the mission that God the Father gave him to die for us. And so, again, the Beatitudes help form us, and we become like Christ. And so that's important. So there's that whole little segment on that. And then we, of course, move to the cross, and that's called Learning to Love. and we unpack the seven last words that our Lord spoke from Calvary. And these are lesson plans. And of course, we look to the Blessed Mother. She's there at the foot of the cross. And of course, we go home with her to St. John's house. I like to say, you know, you think of that great gift that St. John received. He got to take the Blessed Virgin Mary into his home and to be formed by her. She continued that formation. And of course, he was the only apostle who didn't die a martyrdom's death. And I think it was just beautiful that, of course, he had Our Lady. But there's that fourth retreat, again, Learning to Love, it's titled. And then the last retreat is on learning to abide. We abide with the Lord in the Eucharist. And so we unpack Sheen's holy hour. We unpack the great mystery of how we become what we adore, and we're nourished by the Eucharist. So it's these five pillars, I like to say, these little snapshots of Sheen's wisdom that I just share every morning with someone who would sit down with this book. And, you know, it's like your book, there in that it's, of course, handsome cover and everything like that. But I just say to people, like, the meditation will only take you 2 to 3 minutes to read. And after you've read the meditation, you can put the book down and just think about it, chew on it, as you said. Then I give people a quiet practice for the day. I give them their daily challenge. And I give them a scripture for them to think about through the day. And of course, give them a closing prayer. And that's it. That's all. It's a very simple program. And because we have to meet people where they're at, we live busy and scattered lives, it seems. So I think this fits into people's busy schedules, but it will grow on you. I think this is what you've experienced too. The men say, I'm not much of a reader, but when they just give it a chance and read a few minutes here, they'll come back to it, maybe in the evening to close their day. But it's that idea of formation. And this is what I've realized is Fulton Sheen, I thought I was just being a good soul republishing his books. But what he was doing, it was forming me as a disciple. And he's there now saying, I've trained the trainer, you know. So, so now, and I always say to people, the title I give myself is I'm Fulton Sheen's limousine driver. I'm his limousine driver that has dropped him off to radio stations, to conferences. And I've been listening to his talks for so many years now. And there's that story where the limousine driver could say, if you want a night off there, dear Fulton Sheen, I can fill in for you because I've listened to your talks so many times. And so that's where I'm at now. I've been sharing what I've learned. I've been at the foot of the master for all these years. And Fulton Sheen was a great retreat director. And so, again, the good folks at Sophia Institute Press said, could you write a retreat as if Fulton Sheen and you were going on the road again and to share this message? And so we did that. And, of course, the power of the Holy Face, Fulton Sheen was a Third Order Carmelite. And a lot of people didn't know that about Fulton Sheen. But in 1948, 30 years into his priesthood, he makes that beautiful profession to become a Third Order Carmelite because he loved St. Therese of the Child, Jesus and the Holy Face, her missionary zeal, and, of course, the Carmelite spirituality of contemplation and meditation. And this is what Fulton Sheen preached in those years of not just talking about the Holy Hour during his retreats, but saying to everyone, you need to do this too. It's the hour that made his day. It was his hour of power, and it's getting to know Christ. So it's things like that. So again, this is a retreat book that came.
0: Was it him who said, the family that prays together stays together? That was
1: Father Payton.
0: Father Payton. You know who that is. We're talking with Alan Smith. Loves Fulton Sheen, has written many books, and many of them basically being the microphone for Fulton Sheen's voice to be heard again. Alan, give us your website again before we take our break.
1: Yeah. Okay. So bishopsheentoday.com, is my website. And of course, our good friends at Sophia Institute Press, we can't forget them. And of course, your great website. I mean, we're all trying to share books with everyone so that they get closer to Christ. But, you'll find me again in lots of Bishop Sheen on bishopsheentoday.com.
0: We'll be right back with more of the Bear Wozniak Adventure.
2: 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Here is a YouTube video short, which is based on an excerpt from my newest book, 12 Rules for Manliness, Where Have All the Cowboys Gone? The Great Cosmic Chasm. Disordered passion is simply an out-of-control drivenness, an unbridled excessive wanting for a true good that God created for us, but it goes too far and becomes out of control. It is a drivenness to have more and more of something in a way that can never really satisfy. One of the early church fathers, you know who they are, they look a little bit like ZZ Top. He wrote that a man that just seeks pleasure is like someone walking down the street eating air, and all he's do is filling himself with more emptiness. That great cosmic chasm in our heart is actually an infinitely large chasm, because it's meant to be a temple, it's meant to be a house for an infinite eternal God. But being the gentleman that God is, he will not force his way into that chamber of our heart. We must seek him and respond to him and open the door to our heart. Do you hear him knocking?
8: Have you ever heard someone say that Catholic theology is too dogmatic, that the faith should be freer, more liberal? G.K. Chesterton says, "There will be no end to the weary debates about liberalizing theology until people face the fact that the only liberal part of it is really the dogmatic part." Their problem, he says, is not that there's not enough freedom in the dogma, but rather too much. The dogma gives a man too much freedom when it permits him to fall, which means he's actually responsible for his sins. The dogma even gives God too much freedom when it permits him to suffer and die. It's not the doctrines that limit us. It's the denial of them. It's only the truth that makes us free.
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7: 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Here is more of the Bear Wozniak Adventure.
0: Aloha, welcome back to the Bear Wozniak Adventure. 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And we have a School of Manliness curriculum every Saturday morning. It gets emailed out to you. Something that your sons can participate in too, especially when they get about confirmation age and older. And even you can share it with your sons as they're even in their 20s and 30s and even in later. So schoolofmanliness.com, we have a non-Facebook community of men, and we have monthly Zoom meetups. And we also have, well, it's our own internal type of Zoom that we have in the website. But also, every morning, line by line, you get an excerpt from the catechism, so you can start your day chewing on the catechism. My newest book by Sophie Institute Press, Men of Grit and Grace, Daily Challenges for Men to Chew On, subtitled Beef Jerky for a Man's Soul. Our guest today is Alan Smith, and as we know, Al, he writes a lot about Fulton Sheen. He's kind of the amplifier or megaphone for Fulton Sheen in many ways. We were talking about how he's trained you, and now you're training others. You know, discipleship is not the word disciple, in the word disciple comes the word discipline, is the word discipline, but these disciples in turn became apostles. And God is calling all men, you know, in fact, the fact is all men are leaders. It's just the question of where you're leading people. You know, they say that if a father participates in leading the children into, their faith by taking them to mass and that sort of thing, that about, 67%, something like that. It's a Pew Research study from 15 years ago or so. The children will stay in the faith. If only the mother does it, about a third of the children do. If the mother and the father do it together, it may be more like 75 to 80% stay in the faith. But if just the father alone, is practicing the faith, close to over 2/3 of the children will stay in the faith. That says a lot, because what if you're not? Where are you leading your children? Where are you leading the people around you? People know, oh, he's a Christian, or maybe they don't. What if they don't? What if you're not really riding for the brand and people don't even know what you stand for? But your job as a leader isn't to make followers. Your job as a leader is to raise up more leaders. So think about that. Where, as a leader in your home or at work or wherever, where are you leading people? Are you a man of integrity? At work, sometimes people will disregard you, but when something is going on in their lives, they may be the one that you seek out and they ask for counsel and for prayer. We have with us today Al Smith, has written two new books are coming up from Sophia Institute Press, The Soul of a Disciple and America's Apostle, both with Fulton Sheen. You know, so many men, as we were talking about, are and I shouldn't cast dispersion on men. Sometimes they're just too busy. But men, if you're a man of God, you have to read. Think about it. The Word of God. You know, that's, Jesus is the Logos. He's the Sophia. He's the Word of God. That God cared enough to write a letter to you in the Bible. And so if you're a leader, you need to be formed by the Word of God and by the teaching of the church. So we encourage you to connect with Al Smith in his newest book, America's Apostle and the Soul of a Disciple, and his other books. Because Al, you know, you said you've written, I think, 4 or 5 books that are really more designed for men to chew on. It's a personal retreat. And so it's not like I'm going to sit down and read this book cover to cover over the weekend. It's something that you work your way through, and men need that. I have a friend of mine, Tom Guthrie in Minnesota, who I've known way back when both started having kids. And I visited him again about 3 years ago. And he's still in the same house that he was, and he has the same prayer chair, dude. And it's all worn out. Like, you know, it must fit his body perfectly. And his Bible is so dog-eared, so worn out. It's just so beautiful to see that, you know, so beautiful to see that.
1: Amen. We need more of these witnesses because they mark us. We go home and going, wow. That is someone who loves the Lord so much, you know, like it just, and is faithful to his discipline and his rule of life, I like to say. And I think this is what some people have asked me, you know, could I use the soul of the disciple as my rule of life? You know, there's the Benedictine rule, the Carmelite rule, like everyone has a rule. And I say, yeah, you know, in a way, this retreat book is a little bit of a rule of life. Because when you really think about it, you say, I need to spend time looking at Jesus face to face. That's what the scriptures all talk about. Like in the Bible, the word face is used 840 times and the word countenance is found 101 times. And so Lord, show us thy face and we shall be saved. So let's spend some time contemplating the face of Christ every day. Let us spend some time with the Blessed Virgin Mary, being formed by her, letting her mother us. You know, I always say it's a divine command. Our Lord from the cross says those words, behold your mother. This is Jesus saying to us, to you and to me, behold your mother. Spend time with her. She's my gift to you. And take that seriously. So let us gaze upon the Lord. Let us spend time with the Blessed Mother. And let us be formed as disciples through the Beatitudes. And let that be our playbook. To learn, to have, to search after what is right and just and so much more. But that's the key. And then, of course, spend time with the cross. Fulton Sheen would say, you know, put a crucifix on your desk for 3 days. It will change you. Put a tiny crucifix in your pocket to have that reminder of God's love for you. And meditate on those 7 last words. You know, Father, forgive this day. Woman, behold your son, behold your mother. My God, why have you forsaken me? I thirst, it is finished. And Father, into your hands I commend my spirit. There's a quick homily for you, but think about that every day. The greatest sermon ever preached was from Mount Calvary. So that's why his 7 last words. And then we spend time with him and abide with him, you know, in the Eucharist. And that's the rule of life. Look at Jesus, be with his mother, become like Christ. learned how to love with the cross and suffering, and of course abide with him, because we want to be with him forever in heaven. So that's the end game, to be with him forever in heaven, looking upon his face. So this rule of life found in the soul of the disciple will work. It really does.
0: You know, it's like people ask me, how do you evangelize? We're all evangelists. We're all been told to preach the good news. And I just kind of had this thought while you were talking about, you know, gazing back at God, like the slave girl of Abraham as she ran out into the desert and God encountered her. And she said, I'm seeing him who sees me. You know, God sees you as you really are, and the way he also has a vision of who he intends you to become. We're made in God's image. But we're supposed to be in God's image and likeness. We're not very much like him right now as he perfects us. That's the grit and grace of life. But God wants us to become not just like my son. One of my sons, is in my image, but he's not very much like me in his temperament and the way he, you know, his gifts and his talents and things like that. But Jesus said, be perfect even as your Father in heaven is perfect. So that's more than just a commandment. That's that creative word. Like when he said, be perfect, he also said, let there be light. You know, it's a creative word that, you know, that he's speaking to you. And so as you were talking, I was thinking, people ask, because there is kind of an effectiveness in my evangelization. That's one of the gifts God's called me to. But we're all evangelists. And I realized when people say, well, how do you do it? I really don't have an answer for them. But while you were talking, I was thinking, spillover evangelism. That's all it is. When you have your morning time with the Lord, it spills over. Mm-hmm. And you're having coffee, we have a coffee shop ministry. We go to coffee shops and we strike up great conversations, and then it spills over. Whatever is in your heart, they're going to see the joy, and they're going to see the way you speak is well formed because you've spent time in the Word. And then you can just, if you're going to, share a thought, you can just say, well, thought came to me while I was in prayer the other day. You know, why not just be natural about your faith? Why make it a compartmentalized and just let it spill over? So by spending time like this with books like, Al Smith has written, with the words of Fulton Sheen, it'll spill over. Al, we're already running out of time, and I need to ask you to tell me again how people can find you. He gives church weeks. He speaks at conferences, and so how can people find you and your books?
1: Yeah. So you'll find me at bishopsheentoday.com, and I want to give everyone a 25% discount if you order books through Sophia Institute Press and use the promo code Sheen25. Everyone likes a discount, you know, so I think I like to try to say to people, hey, I want to give you a little thank you for the supporting. And I've written 8 books on Sheen, so there's lots to choose from. And of course, there's other great authors at Sophia Institute Press. I think there's a guy named Bear Wozniak there. He's got
0: what is that? What's the coupon code again? What do they do?
1: Sheen25. Sheen25. Right. Yeah, everyone gets 25%. They say that's been used 1,000 times already. People love
0: that's amazing.
1: Saving 25%. So,
0: I got to talk to the marketing department about that. I don't do that. Okay. Well, we got to run. Yeah. Al, it's good to talk with you again. I always let us know when something new is up with you. And, We want to say aloha to everybody. My son Shane is calling in. I had the phones blocked, but I don't block my sons. Hey, Josh, I'm doing a radio show right now, dude. Aloha. Okay. It's so cool that your son's calling while you're doing a radio show. Isn't it awesome? And they help me with my show. Anyway, until next week, may the breath of the Holy Spirit aloha you. Aloha.
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13: I'm Peter Forrest. I'm the provost at Thales College. I've attended some of the top universities in the world and taught at a state university with 35,000 students. What initially drew me to Thales is that no one is telling us, you can't do it that way because this is how we've always done it. 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Basically, we are sweeping away the legacy assumptions of higher education and reimagining the American college from the ground up. And that's incredibly exciting to be a part of.
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16: 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In the name of the Father, and of the Son, and of the Holy Spirit. Amen. O Mary, my Mother, I place myself under your loving care. Take my fears, my worries, and my hopes, and present them to your Son. Teach me to trust as you trusted, to love as you loved, and to say yes to God in all things. Remain with me always, and lead me ever closer to Jesus. Amen. Saint Monica, pray for us, and for those we love.
17: 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We begin the 3 o'clock hour each day with the Divine Mercy Chaplet and unite our prayers with those of Catholics around the world at the Hour of Mercy. Wherever you are, please take a moment to pause and pray with us. On Monday and Thursday, right after the Chaplet, tune in to Divine Mercy Kids. Nicole Swanick's reading of Aesop's Fables continues this week with the story of the plane tree, and we'll learn how the virtue of modesty is reflected in the life of Mary, the Mother of God. On Friday, we will air an archive episode of Meet the Priest. This interview is with Father Joseph Reffner, formerly a U.S. Army chaplain at Fort Bragg and a convert from the Anglican Church. On Saturday, we air FaithWorks, and this week we will play Ellen's final interview with Father Phil Tye, which was recorded in March of 2020. Father Ty loved and supported Divine Mercy Radio, and August 31st will mark the 6th anniversary of his death, so please remember him in your prayers this week. On Sunday after the Chaplet, we'll bring you another homily from Father Mike Schmitz that was originally recorded in July of this year, and it's followed by Bishop Robert Barron's homily for Sunday, August 30th. That's your lineup for the 3 o'clock hour in this last week of August on Divine Mercy Radio, where faith meets everyday life. 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
19: The current temperature at the RDU International Airport is
20: 86
19: degrees.
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0: Hello and welcome to Catholic Answers Live. I am Cy Kellett, your host, Jimmy Akin, our guest, and your Bible questions for Jimmy today, 888-318-7884. I came with a Bible question. I am prepared with a Bible question, but if you've got one, or if you even think you're about to have one, if you think if you feel a Bible question coming on, I would dial now, because the lines tend to fill up with Jimmy. 888-318-7884. Jimmy, of course, senior apologist here at Catholic Answers, the author of a whole bunch of books. I got a stack of just some of them here next to me, topped off by the most recent one, Evidence for Christ, and also the man behind The Mysterious World, Jimmy Akin's Mysterious World. Hey, Jimmy.
1: Hey, how's it going, Cy?
0: It's going pretty well. But I have, I'm developing a codex, obsession. I need to know about these.
1: An obsession. I thought you were developing a codex.
0: No, no.
1: You need paper, you need glue, you need ink.
0: I'm not good with papyrus, so I haven't developed my own codex, and I'm not planning to, but, there just seems to be, I'm sure this is a very good thing. There's a lot of interest in the canon of Scripture, and so people start throwing these words around, and among them are the words Codex Vaticanus and Codex Sinaiticus. And they almost are like magical talismen in the way some people talk about them. So are they magical? Mm-hmm. What are these magical codexes?
1: Well, they aren't magical.
0: Okay.
1: Although I did once see an interview. This was kind of the interview. There's a young evangelical apologist named Wes Huff that people may have seen. And he kind of became famous overnight, a year or two ago, when he had a debate with a gentleman who had some very eccentric theories about Jesus and stuff like that. And his, this gentleman kept saying that his ideas about Jesus were endorsed in the Sinai Bible.
0: Oh.
1: And he kept using the term Sinai Bible. And it's like, to anyone who knows much about the history of the Bible, it's like, what the heck is he talking about? And I was watching the video of this and I thought, could he mean Codex Sinaiticus?
0: Yeah.
1: And at that moment, Wes said the same thing. It's like, do you mean Codex Sinaiticus? And he's like, yeah, the Sinai Bible. And, and Wes says, well, it doesn't contain what you think it does. And Wes happens to be a manuscript guy. So he reached back onto the bookcase behind him and pulled out a reproduction of Codex Sinaiticus.
0: Yeah.
1: And it was a very, powerful moment in a debate. Yeah. And it kind of caused Wes to rocket up to, quite a degree of notoriety in Christian apologetics. Unfortunately, Wes isn't really an apologist, and that shows in his later work. This was just a lucky moment. But I can tell you what Codex and Codex Vaticanus are, so I'll start with what they have in common. First, they're both codices, and what a codex is what we today think of as a book. This is not what ancient people thought of as books. To ancient people, what they considered a book was what we would call a scroll. In the ancient world, the standard format for books was you took sheets of paper, which were either made of papyrus or they were animal skins, parchments, usually papyrus because it rolls easier. And so what you'd do is you'd stitch the pages together side by side so you could roll them up. And that, the scroll, was what ancient people thought of as books. And they did have the other more modern kind of binding where you take the pages and you only stitch one side together. So it's like a book with a spine and you can flip the pages rather than having to roll through them.
0: Uh-huh.
1: But they didn't use it for standard works. They would use what we would think of as a book as like a notepad. a little thing for notes. You wouldn't put a work of literature in one.
0: Okay.
1: But, and they tended to be short as a result. They were like little, they were like our spiral, little spiral notebooks. But, one of the things that Christianity did was change all that. And when Christianity started, sometime like in the first century, there seems to have been a very famous modern form of the book with the spine, which is what's known as a codex. And then it seems to have been either a book or a set of books from the Bible. And it became extremely influential in Christian circles. So Christians, unlike everybody else, started using codices instead of scrolls. And so you can tell, like, was this a Christian book or was this a pagan book or a Jewish book by looking at, is it a scroll or a codex? And so codices were like the Christian book form. And so Christians, unlike everybody else, would put their sacred books in the form of a codex. And in the early, now at this time, codices, couldn't contain really the whole Bible, not easily. It took a while to, you know, get things to the point that you could put all the books of the Bible in a single volume. But, by the 300s, by the fourth century, that was starting to happen. And there was a request by the first Christian emperor, the Emperor Constantine. He wrote an early Christian author, Eusebius, who was a bishop, and said, I've just, you know, I founded this new city named after myself, Constantinople, which is now Istanbul. And I'm sorry, but that is other people's business besides the Turks. And, so he's founded this new city, Constantinople, and he is promoting Christianity, and he writes Eusebius and says, I want you to make me 50 high-quality copies of the scriptures. And so there were these 50 copies of scriptures, of the Bible, basically, that got made. It is speculated that two of them were Codex Sinaiticus and Codex Vaticanus.
0: Oh.
1: We don't know that for a fact. There is some evidence that would suggest they are. There is some evidence that would suggest they are not. But that's one of the things that's debated about these two works. So it's something else they have in common. Are they among Constantine's 50 copies? Now, another interesting thing about them that they have in common is they are what are known as uncial manuscripts. That means that they're written in all capital letters. So there are no lowercase letters. Every letter in them is a capital letter. And there are no spaces between the words and no punctuation. It just all runs together. And so if you want to read them, you have to be careful for, like, where does one word stop and another word begin? And that's actually where, the Latin word for reading comes from. The Latin word for reading is legere, and it means to pick out. Because originally, with no spaces between words and no punctuation, you had to carefully pick out where the words were in a text you were reading. And so these, being uncial manuscripts, fit that format. It's all capital letters, no spaces, no punctuation, with a few little exceptions, but that's the gist. And these two, because they have or originally had basically the whole Bible, they're two of what are called the four great uncials. So in addition to Codex Sinaiticus and Codex Vaticanus, there's also, Codex Alexandrinus and Codex Ephraemi. And those are the four great uncials that had originally had basically the whole Bible in them. Now, for the Old Testament, it would be the Septuagint, the Greek version of the Old Testament, and then they'd also have the Greek New Testament. And because these come from the 4th century, and specifically they look like they're both from the first half of the 4th century, they represent some of the earliest complete Bibles that we have, or near complete Bibles today, that we have from this period. And they're very important to the study of what the original Greek text was. They both represent a tradition known as the Alexandrian text type, and that is thought to be one of the most accurate early traditions of the text, you know, because scribes change things,
0: right,
1: even unintentionally. And so,

0: Leviticus. It's cause it was kept at a at the famous monastery on Mount Sinai that is run by the Eastern Orthodox, the Mount Athos monastery. And it was discovered in the 1800s by a German scholar named Konstantin von Tischendorf. And he was visiting the monastery, and the monks had a bunch of old sheets of parchment, animal skin, with writing on it, and they were going to burn them for heat.
1: What?
0: You know, it's like it got cold, and they were going to burn them for heat. And he started looking at them, and he discovered they were from this 4th century manuscript. And that's how Codex Sinaiticus was discovered. And he discovered it in batches because they weren't all bound together in a single volume anymore. He would find a bunch of sheets, and then he'd later find another bunch of sheets. And they actually found some more sheets in 1975. And because of the complex history of how the manuscript was found, among other factors, it's not stored in a single place today. It's some of it's like in Russia, some of it's in England, and so it's in different places. And it looks like this manuscript was written somewhere around 345 AD. So that's Codex Sinaiticus. Codex Vaticanus is called Codex Vaticanus because it's at the Vatican. And it's been stored at the Vatican since the 1400s. You know, how it got to the Vatican, we're less sure of, but we know it's been at the Vatican since the 1400s. And it's a little bit earlier. Scholars, based on the way it's written, scholars have estimated it's like, was written maybe around 330 or so, 325, something like that.
1: Wow.
0: And so, it's quite early. And because it's older, and because of other factors, it's actually considered more important than Codex Sinaiticus. So if, like, you had to pick, if you had to pick one manuscript to base your modern Bible translation, what would it be? It would be Vaticanus. Interestingly, both Codex Sinaiticus and Codex Vaticanus contain books that are not in all Christian Bibles today. They both have deuterocanonical books that are in Catholic and Orthodox Bibles, but not Protestant Bibles in their Old Testaments. But in the case of Vaticanus, there are even two books that it has grouped with the New Testament that are not in standard Christian Bibles today. One of them is a work called the Letter of Barnabas, which was thought by many in the early church to have been written by the Apostle Barnabas. And the other is a work that you know called The Shepherd of Hermas.
1: Yeah.
0: And I hadn't planned that. And that's a book, it's a first century book of early private revelations. And I hadn't planned this, but just by coincidence, today's Jimmy Akin's Mysterious World is all about the Shepherd of Hermas.
1: Oh, cool.
0: So
1: very nice.
0: If you want to know about this other book that's bound in Codex Vaticanus, check out today's episode of Mysterious World on the Shepherd of Hermas.
1: Jimmy, thank you so much for that history and for the clarity of all of that. So the Vaticanus text, unlike the Sinaiticus text, is a whole text. It's still...
0: There are some pages that are missing.
1: I got you.
0: And that were later replaced, but it's... Both of these originally were basically the whole Bible. But because it didn't get used for heat and didn't get, you know, scattered into as many different chunks as Sinaiticus, Codex Vaticanus I don't know that more complete is quite the right way to say it, but it's more put together.
1: Jimmy Akin,
0: and
1: our guest.
0: And it's all in one place.
1: Your Bible questions are welcome. And guess what? People were really digging that because the phones didn't ring. That means people were listening. So we got room for your Bible questions. 888-318-7884.
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0: Welcome back. Catholic Answers Live. You got an advanced Bible question. You got a beginning level Bible question, a general question, a very specific question, whatever it is. If you've got a Bible question, your Bible questions with Jimmy Akin this hour and next, 888-318-7884. Let's go to New Mexico, where Ryan is first today. Hey, Ryan, welcome.
1: Hey, thank you so much for having me. I appreciate it. And thank you so much, Jimmy, for taking my questions as well.
2: Nope, no
1: so
2: problem.
1: I just started a Bible study at my Catholic parish, and I started reading Genesis. We're reading Genesis, and one individual told me, he said, well, you know what? Genesis is considered a myth. And that kind of struck me because I right away thought, what do you mean a myth, like a fairy tale? And he gave me some writings. I think it was St. Jerome or Jerome Bible, something like that, with footnotes. These are footnotes. I think they're liberal scholars, whatnot. Anyway, the main point is it states that Genesis, you know, may have happened, but Adam and Eve were not real persons, et cetera, et cetera. And the research I did shows that that's inaccurate, that Adam and Eve were real. The sin was real, obviously. And so I just want to expand on that and see how do I take that? Because I know there's footnotes and writings that contradict. And I don't know if you have any views on that, but if you could help me, that'd be great.
2: So are you looking at the question of, is Genesis a book of myths, or were Adam and Eve real people, or both of those?
1: I'm looking at it as real people and at the and things that happened there in the story.
2: No. I mean, what are you asking me about? What do you want me to comment on?
1: I'm asking if the Genesis, the way it's written, is real and events are real.
2: Okay. Let me see how much of this I can take on in the time we've got before the break. First thing is, notes in Bibles, at least Catholic Bibles, are supposed to receive an imprimatur from the National Conference of Bishops, and they shouldn't contain things that are going to disturb the faith of the faithful. Whether this is a Catholic Bible, it sounds like it might be, but that doesn't mean that the notes are always great. Even the New American Bible contains some notes that are bad. But in terms of Genesis and myth, the term myth is used differently in scholarly circles than it is in popular circles. In popular circles, the term myth is used to mean a false story, like you said, a fairy tale. That's not what scholars mean. When scholars talk about something being a myth, they mean it's a profound story that is meant to convey profound truths. Whether or not it's something that happened in history, it's meant to convey profound truth. So a myth could be a story that happened historically but has profound meaning, or it could be a story that did not happen historically but that has profound meaning. In scholarly circles, the term myth is more connected with how profoundly does this story carry meaning rather than did it happen historically. And unfortunately, because there's a disconnect between how myth is used by scholars and how myth is used in popular speech, this can cause confusion and it can disturb the faith of the faithful. You can have someone like John Paul II talked about how, for example, Genesis 2 and 3 contain myth, but he didn't mean they don't tell us anything about what happened in history. But ordinary people listening to this who are not familiar with the use of the term myth in scholarly circles, they can get perplexed, their faith can be disturbed, and so the issue of myth is really separate than what happened historically. When it comes to Genesis and early Genesis specifically, the Church has acknowledged, and this is found, for example, in the Catechism of the Catholic Church, among other sources, the Church acknowledges that Genesis, and specifically the first 11 chapters of Genesis, which are known as the primordial history, they do contain material that contains truth and has a bearing on history, but it's not written according to the conventions that later historians would use. That's something, for example, that Pius XII talked about in his 1950 encyclical Humanae Generis. He said these texts, they contain true information, but it's not written the way later history is written. And so today the church acknowledges that there are symbolic elements in the text. The question is then, which are those elements? An example would be the 7 days of creation. The Catechism says that the text of Genesis presents the work of the Creator to us as a series of 6 days that convey, in essence, they convey the work of the Creator, what God did, using the framework of a 7 day Hebrew week, where then God rests on the seventh day. So it's not like there were literally 7 24-hour days. They symbolically communicate the work of the Creator. But God really did do all this stuff. So that's the element that's accurate, even if it's set as a literary framework. When it comes to Adam and Eve, the situation's a little more complex. As of 1950, Pius XII said that Catholics did not have the liberty to propose that Adam and Eve might not have been two individuals, but the magisterium has since shifted on that, and today it allows, doesn't teach, but it allows people to explore other possibilities about who Adam and Eve may have been, as long as you preserve the doctrine of original sin, which the Catechism emphasizes was a real event at the beginning of human history, where our first parents turned away from God. So when we're talking about early Genesis, it conveys truths, but those truths are not always literal in terms of how they happen. They can be conveyed in literary ways rather than in strictly literal ways. So that's a general sketch of how early Genesis works. But here's the break. So if you'd like more information about that, feel free to call back on another day, and I'll be happy to drill deeper into some of it.
0: I'll tell you what, too. I'll give you a book if you'd like, Ryan. Thank you for starting us off. It's Jimmy Akin's book, The Bible is a Catholic Book. You just hang on. Give us an address. We'll send it to you. And right back with more Bible questions with Jimmy Akin on Catholic Answers Live.
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0: Welcome back. Catholic Answers Live. I've got a bunch of codexes next to me. Codex of Jimmy's books. Evidence for Christ is the most recent one. The Bible is a Catholic book. A Daily Defense, 365 days, plus one to becoming a better apologist. The Fathers Know Best, of course, that's the essential guide to the teachings in the early church. Teaching with Authority. And you can see I don't say it like, and I got to the end of the list, because you just don't get to the end of the list of Jimmy's books. I don't even think Jimmy knows where the end of the list is. I'm not sure. You might, Jimmy, but I don't think you do.
1: No, I don't. I was meeting with a friend of mine today, and he, we'd sent him, he's got a podcast, and we sent him a copy of Evidence for Christ when it came out. And he said, so what book number is this for you? And I said, I don't know. I don't keep track.
0: That's funny. Yeah, most people don't even have to keep track. Like, that's not even a thing people have to keep track of. But people that do write books generally do keep track, Jimmy. I'm not criticizing you or anything. I'm just saying. Generally, they know.
1: Yeah, well, there's a good bit, but I'm not concerned about putting trophies on my shelf. This is my 85th book.
0: Yeah.
1: You know.
0: Yeah. Yeah. Right.
1: Whatever. God knows the number. I don't have to.
0: That's right. He knows the number and the quality. All right. Let's go to.
1: No, that's the scary part.
0: I don't know about that. It seems like high quality.
1: God is your book reviewer. Yeah. Wow.
0: Well, both very high standards. And a great deal of understanding, Jimmy. So you get both sides of that.
1: He'll give a generous reading, but still.
0: All right, let's go. It's Bible questions for Jimmy. This hour, we're going to Rhonda in Houston, Texas. Hey, Rhonda, you got a question for Jimmy?
2: Oh, yes. I'm actually calling while I'm on the road here. Let's see. Thank you for taking my call. So I remember I heard you talking at one time, and I didn't catch everything about, it was kind of confusing. It was in Revelation, and it was about like three levels of heaven. And I was wondering if you could maybe, clear that up, I guess, again. Because I thought there was just, you know, heaven and hell and purgatory. I don't know. I guess something about three levels of heaven. I have anxiety issues, and it kind of makes me a little anxious.
0: Which level are you going to get to? Is that what you're worried about?
2: I guess.
0: Yeah. Okay.
2: Or sometimes I have to admit sometimes it's like I like listening to EWTN, but then there's sometimes there's some things because I just go along every day and I do the best that, you know, to my ability. And I pray to the Lord, my God, you know, sweet Lord Jesus, you know, to lead me. And but yet I hear somebody, you know, say, well, you know, something like we're not sacrificing our lives enough. You know, we're too much saving our lives. And I'm thinking, I don't know if I'm doing something right or wrong or what.
0: Oh, Rhonda.
2: and then plus my parents, you know, have both passed away, and I'm hoping to see them one day in heaven. I believe in my heart that that's where they are, in heaven. I don't know where, but.
0: Okay, Rhonda. Let's let Jimmy respond.
1: Let me address the issue you just brought up, and then I'll get to the question about third heaven. So, God loves all of us, and He loves us so much that He sent His Son, who actually died on a cross, to save us. And so, so we can be very confident in God's love of us, and we shouldn't be fearful in that way. So, you know, I would have great hope of seeing your parents again in heaven, and you know, just do what, you know, seems right at the time to try to follow God. And even if you make a mistake, God knows you're trying to follow Him, and God doesn't hold people's honest mistakes against them. So I would say be at peace and don't worry yourself about matters like this. As Jesus, you know, points out, it doesn't help us to worry. and we've got enough, you know, different problems in life that we need to deal with, worrying extra isn't going to help us. So just trust God and trust in His love and rest in His love for you, and do your best to love Him and take care of you, and He'll take care of you, and you don't need to have anxiety about this. When it comes to your question about the different levels of heaven, it wasn't the book of Revelation where that's mentioned. It's 2 Corinthians. There's a passage in 2 Corinthians where Paul is talking about himself, and he's actually doing it in the third person. He's not saying, "This was me," but you can tell from the passage he's really talking about himself. And Christians all the way down through the centuries have recognized he is talking about himself here. But he says, "I know this man who several years ago was caught up to the third heaven. Whether it's in the body or not in the body, I don't know," he says, "but he was caught up to the third heaven." And he then says he can't reveal most of what he experienced in this case. He says he heard things that people aren't allowed to talk about. And, you know, he was in the paradise of God, but he can't really talk about a lot of this, but he can talk about the fact that he did go to the third heaven, although he says he doesn't know whether he was in his body or not. So what that tells us is that there is a sense in which there are at least three heavens. The question is, what's the nature of these heavens? Now, one idea that has been proposed is that the third heaven represents where God is. And you could try to support that by saying, well, okay, we sometimes hear about, because the term heaven is used both for the atmosphere and for outer space, like we hear about the birds of heaven. You know, they live in the atmosphere, they fly in the atmosphere. And then we hear about the stars of heaven, you know, they're in outer space. And then we hear about the angels of heaven, and they're where God is. So you could propose that there are these two physical heavens, the atmosphere and outer space, and then there's also the spiritual heaven where God and the angels are. And if that's the case, well, then there aren't different levels in heaven, meaning different levels in the spiritual heaven. So that's a possible interpretation that's been proposed. But when you study other literature from this period, from the first century and surrounding centuries, there's actually a very common idea that there are multiple heavens. And there are different numbers of them. In one of the most common numbers is seven heavens. And there's actually a survival of that today where people who are like really happy, you'll say, "Oh, he was in seventh heaven," or "she was in seventh heaven," meaning they were really happy, because the seventh heaven would be the highest of the heaven on this system. There are other numbers, though. Sometimes you might read about nine heavens or five heavens or three heavens or whatever. But there is an idea in some literature from this period that there are multiple layers in the spiritual heavens. An example of a work that takes that approach is a first century Christian writing. It's not part of the Bible. It's not part of the New Testament, but it's called the Ascension of Isaiah. And the way the Ascension of Isaiah works, it envisions our atmosphere as below all of the spiritual heavens. And then there are seven spiritual heavens stacked on top of that. And as you go through the seven heavens, you get closer and closer to God and His glory, and it gets more and more wonderful. And in the Ascension of Isaiah, an angel escorts Isaiah up through the seven heavens to meet God, and then escorts him back down again. So there was this idea of multiple spiritual heavens. My thought is that there is a sense in which you can conceive of heaven as having multiple different levels, but it's oversimplified, or it's simplified when you hear about three heavens or seven heavens or whatever, to make it easier for us to understand. The driving principle is that we're told in the New Testament that God is going to reward us according to what we do. If we do good in cooperation with his grace, we'll get more rewards. And the more good you do, the more rewards you're going to get. And so you can picture that as being higher in heaven the more good you do. It's not, heaven is not actually a spatial realm that has high and low in it, but that's an image that we can use to make some sense out of the idea that some people are going to be more rewarded than others. I would say, though, there wouldn't be three divisions or seven divisions. There would be as many divisions as there are people, because everyone's going to have their own individual level of reward based on what they did. And it's not, they're not going to naturally fall into just three buckets or seven buckets or nine buckets or whatever. That's really a simplification to make it easier for us to imagine, because our imaginations are not set up to work with the afterlife. It's outside of our experience. So we use images to help us imagine it, even though we shouldn't press the images too far. And I would say that's what the levels are. Also, I would not worry if you might, and I don't know that you were wondering about this, but based on the way you asked the question, it occurred to me that a person might wonder, well, like, what if I get assigned to the fifth heaven, but my mom is assigned to the sixth heaven, and my dad is assigned to the fourth heaven? Will we be separated in eternity? No, we won't. One of the things that is emphasized in, for example, in the book of Revelation, is how all of God's people are going to live together in joy and be together. So even if sometimes levels in heaven can be used to depict the amount of rewards you receive, it's not going to stop you from being able to get together with and communicate with other fellow Christians. It's kind of like, you know, Psychelet and I might have different rewards in heaven that you could picture as levels, or you could picture it as, you know, wearing fancy clothes. Maybe Psy has done more good than I have, and Psy gets to wear fancier clothes than I do. But that doesn't stop us from getting together and having sushi in heaven or whatever. It's just, you know, I just want to get up to where I'm king of all Londinian and get to wear a shiny hat, but
0: that seems reasonable.
1: These images do not represent barriers between Christians that will keep them apart or make them sad or anything like that, because the whole point of being in heaven is being united with God in joy. So don't worry about, you know, will I not see someone because they're in a different level of heaven? You know, no. You'll be able to see them. You'll be able to communicate with them. It'll all be great. And you'll be happy about whatever level of reward they've received, and they'll be happy about whatever level of reward you've received.
0: Does that make sense to you, Rhonda? Go ahead.
2: Follow up. Kind of, sort of. I mean, I guess what I've always had hope for in my heart is not only, you know, to see my family, but, you know, I think about, I think the woman I think about the most in the scripture, and I think, wow, it would be awesome if I could one day at the end of my life and start a new life in heaven, get to meet my sweet Lord Jesus, and maybe do like this woman did. Some say it was Mary Magdalene's. I think some say it was somebody else. But get to, because I carry both tears of sorrow and tears of joy. And so I'm thinking in heaven I'll have tears of joy. And I'm hoping to wash my sweet Lord Jesus' feet with my tears of joy and dry them mm-hmm. with my hair, just like this woman uh-huh. did. And I guess, you know, I have a hope. I mean, I always say my most favorite thing that our Lord God made is rainbows. I'm kind of hoping mm-hmm. I'll see rainbows in heaven.
0: Uh-huh. What do you think, Jimmy?
1: Well, I would say that union with God is the greatest joy of all. It's even better than seeing a rainbow is seeing God. But God has created realities that reflect his goodness. And so I wouldn't rule out seeing rainbows in heaven at all. But even if we don't see rainbows, we will see God, which is even better than seeing rainbows. When it comes to washing Jesus's feet and drying them with your hair, that's something, again, it's a way of expressing intimacy and love for Jesus. You know, it's a very intimate thing to wash someone's feet with tears and then dry them with hair. And we'll definitely have that level of loving intimacy with Jesus, whether or not it's expressed in exactly that way. But since that's a meaningful symbol to you, it could be something that you experience in a more literal way. But even if you don't, it's something that you'll have that level of love and intimacy with Jesus, whether it's expressed in that way or a slightly different way.
0: Rhonda, I have to go to the break. I'm actually a little late for it, but if you would like a book, a little book that Jimmy wrote called The Words of Eternal Life, True Happiness and Where to Find It, we'll send it to you. Give Edgar your address and we'll do that. Thank you so much. We got to take the break. We'll come back with more Bible questions for Jimmy Akin. And look, there's one line open, 888-318-7884.
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0: Galvaganser's Live, Jimmy Akin, our guest, and it's Bible questions for Jim. I'm going to keep going right back to the phones because they're full. Well, no, there's one line open still, 888-318-7884. Carlos in Canada. Welcome, Carlos. You got a question?
1: Hello, yes, I had a question regarding the Bible.
2: Carlos, can you speak right into the phone? You're a little soft.
1: Okay, yes. Can you hear me now?
2: That's better. Speak up nice and loud for us.
1: So in Matthew 2:23, Jesus returns from Egypt with Mary and Joseph and settles in Nazareth. And then it says that he will be called Nazarene. Now, the difficulty for me is that I don't find this in the Old Testament anywhere. And this is something that Matthew says this will be, this is something prophesied by the prophets, right? So this would be something that you would find, you would expect to find in the Old Testament. But also the other thing is that Nathanael also says in the Bible, can anything good come out from Nazareth, like implying nothing good comes out of it. But that is where the Bible says Jesus comes out from. So how to reconcile this? Are we missing a book maybe that we didn't add, or what happened?
2: Okay, well, there certainly were prophets who made prophecies that are not recorded in Scripture. In fact, there were a lot of prophets who didn't write any books of Scripture, like Elijah, for example. He was the greatest of the Old Testament prophets, and he didn't write a single book. Among prophets who did write books, we know that there were literary prophets, meaning prophets who wrote books, that we don't have today, like Iddo the seer. For example, the Old Testament refers to a book called The Visions of Iddo the Seer, but that book is lost. We ain't got it. And there are quite a number of books that have not survived down to today. So it is possible that, Matthew was aware of books by more than one prophet that, contained a prophecy saying the Messiah would be called a Nazarene or something like that. And you can have, you know, identical or near identical prophecies in more than one prophet. For example, the book of Isaiah says that at one point that in the Messianic age, knowledge of the Lord will cover the earth like the waters cover the seas. And in the book of Habakkuk says the same thing, that in the Messianic age, knowledge of the Lord will cover the earth like the waters cover the seas. So you can have a single prophecy show up in more than one prophet. And it's possible that this prophecy about Jesus being called a Nazarene is something that was mentioned in multiple prophetic books that we no longer have. So that is possible. It's not the only possibility, though. One thing that has also been proposed is that we should not be looking for a single passage that says it straight out, that Jesus will be called a Nazarene. This is based on the fact that unlike Matthew's other prophetic fulfillment announcements, this one's a little different. Normally, when Matthew uniquely does this, Matthew, unlike the other evangelists, he's really big on saying, this fulfilled what the prophet said, and then he quotes something from the Old Testament. And Matthew does that like 10 times in his gospel, and the other evangelists don't do it that way. So this is something Matthew in particular is really interested in. But what Matthew normally does is he names the prophet. Like if you look just a few verses later at the beginning of chapter 3 of Matthew, it's talking about John the Baptist, and in Matthew 3:3, it says, "For this is he," meaning John the Baptist, "who was spoken of by the prophet Isaiah when he said," and then he's got a quote. So Matthew normally identifies a single prophet and names that prophet when he gives us a fulfillment notice. But in the passage you're asking about at the end of Matthew 2, he doesn't do it that way. He says that Jesus went and lived in a city called Nazareth so that what was spoken by the prophets might be fulfilled, that he would be called a Nazarene. So rather than look for a single quotation or a single prophecy that we expressed in similar words, like the Isaiah Habakkuk prophecy that I mentioned, it's been suggested by some scholars that what Matthew is referring to here is a theme that appears in different prophets. And so there's some kind of theme that can be summarized as the Messiah is going to somehow be a Nazarene. And if that's what's meant, then we've got some plausible candidates. For example, there's a prophecy in Isaiah 11 that says that God is going to send a branch from the roots of the stump of Jesse. And the word in Hebrew for branch is Netzer. And there are other similar passages that that connect the word for branch with the Messiah. And so the idea here is that Matthew is summarizing these passages that deal with the word branch in Hebrew, Netzer, as, okay, he's going to be called a Nazarene. That's Matthew's summary of these several different passages that deal with branch prophecies. And so that's another possibility of what's going on here in the text, that it's not meant to allude to a single statement, but is a summary of a general theme that different prophets express.
0: Carlo, thank you for the call. We can send mail to Canada now, so I'm going to mail you Jimmy's book, The Bible is a Catholic Book, if you'd like it. The music means I got to take a break, but it does not mean Jimmy's going away. It doesn't mean we're done with Bible questions for the day. We've got loads of your Bible questions to come. Jimmy Akin, senior apologist here at Catholic Answers and the man behind Jimmy Akin's Mysterious World and the Jimmy Akin Podcast. Back to answer those questions right after this on Catholic Answers Live.

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1: Happy New Year, everybody! 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
5: All day today, we celebrate the feast of St. Augustine, theologian, philosopher, and doctor of the Church.
6: This is Sandra McDevitt with a Did You Know moment. Did you know the Brewers of Fine Ale have their own patron saint? It's good to know there's a patron of fine ale. St. Augustine of Hippo died in 430 AD, is that saint. Leading an early life of loose living, drinking, and carousing, his mother, St. Monica, prayed daily for him. One day, hearing a child's voice saying, "Take up and read," he opened to the passage in Romans about putting away impurity.
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9: Holiness is the infallible measure of the works of the apostolate. 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When you're trying to lose weight, you have a scale to see if you're going up or going down. Here, you have holiness as the measure. Are you becoming more holy as you do the apostolate you live in and work in? And are the people around you becoming more holy? Or at least, if they aren't, are they getting aggravated because you're holy? Not because you're obnoxious, but because you're holy. It's also the measure for the mission that we're on, all the missionary efforts. If we know that we're being successful by our holiness.
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11: Here's your weather update from Catholic 540 AM. The current temp 78 degrees with a few clouds. Humidity 79%. The wind is from the southeast at 5 miles per hour. The forecast for this evening, cloudy with light wind with a chance of thunderstorms. Temperature around 74. Overnight, cloud-filled skies with a light breeze with scattered showers. And the temp 71. And then tomorrow, cloudy with some wind, 86 degrees. Monday, cloudy, 93 degrees. That's the weather from Catholic 540 AM, Divine Mercy Radio.
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17: So good morning, this is Mari. I'm here with John. Hey John, how are you?
18: Good morning, I am fine.
17: Good, good. We're missing Craig, but that's okay. He catches up, so it's okay.
18: He does.
17: So today we've got a really good topic, I think, that a lot of people may have either been touched by or been interested in or know somebody who is, but we're going to be talking about, foster care, adoptive folks, children, but in a unique way because there's an organization that does some pretty cool things. I know I've got a friend who has been part of foster care for a long time, and I have a niece who actually works with foster care population as well. So it's a topic that I've seen firsthand. It's amazing. There are a lot of different ways you can get involved and help, but I think the way we're going to hear today is pretty unique. It's in a way I've never heard of before, so I'm very excited to learn more and for our listeners to get a chance to learn more as well. How about for you? How does it strike you, John?
18: It strikes me. Well, it's once I kind of got in and did some research into what we're going to talk about, it strikes me differently in reality than